0: Futures Network. It's 10 o'clock.
1: Rhiannon Solomon Marin with ABC News. The Defence Minister says a Chinese intercontinental ballistic missile didn't land particularly close to Australia. China confirmed the long-range missile test was launched into the Pacific yesterday. The ABC has been told it splashed down in the ocean closest to the exclusive economic zones of Tuvalu and Kiribati. Richard Marles would not confirm exactly where it landed, but says the action is destabilising for the region.
2: I can assure you it wasn't particularly close to Australia, but I think it's less about the precise point as it is about the capability here. And I think that's what people need to focus on. This is a very significant capability in terms of the range that's been demonstrated.
1: Meanwhile, the Prime Minister is flying into Solomon Islands as he pushes on with his visit to the Pacific. Here's Foreign Affairs reporter Stephen Jedgetts.
3: Anthony Albanese will drop by Solomon Islands today and meet the Pacific Nations Prime Minister Matthew Wale, as well as giving a speech at its Independence Day celebrations. Mr. Wale says he wants to sign a planned new treaty with Australia by the end of the year. The two leaders are also expected to discuss yesterday's announcement of a Fiji-Australia military alliance and China's ballistic missile test in the Pacific.
1: Another suspected case of the deadly H5N1 bird flu has been detected in Western Australia. The WA government says a dead migratory seabird found on a beach in Perth's north last week is a presumed positive case of the virus. If that's confirmed, it would take the total number of infections seen in Australia so far to 7. BirdLife Australia Chief Executive Kate Miller says they're calling for a $200 million emergency funding package to help protect native wildlife.
4: I was down in Esperance last week. You know, that was the first place where those two unwell birds came. They're incredible islands just offshore there. They have little penguins, petrels, shearwaters, as well as New Zealand fur seals and Australian sea lions. And all of those birds and mammals are really susceptible to this virus.
1: A man is facing a Sydney court today, charged over his alleged connection to 4 kidnappings. Police say the 26-year-old was involved in criminal activity between June last year and April 2026. He's been charged with 11 offences. A judicial inquiry into the convictions of 6 Croatian men accused of a Sydney terrorist plot in the 1970s has found 3 of them may be innocent. The Croatian 6 were jailed in 1981 after being found guilty of conspiring to blow up several Sydney buildings and the city's water pipe system. But later media reports aired allegations that police planted some of the evidence and a key informant had connections to the Yugoslav secret police. The judicial inquiry has found while there was likely a bomb threat, there are doubts over the guilt of 3 men. 5 new bus routes are now running across Western Sydney, connecting areas the government says have previously been public transport deserts. The new services will run from Liverpool, Campbelltown, Penrith and Mount Druitt every half hour from 5 a.m. to 10 p.m. Transport Minister John Graham says they'll connect residents to the new Western Sydney Airport, as well as hospitals, schools and train stations.
5: New suburbs, new houses, big developments that had never seen a bus before. They just didn't have access to public transport. The point that many of the MPs who represent these areas made to the Premier and myself was you had no choice. You had to jump in the car.
1: In sport, American striker Folarin Balogun is in the starting lineup as the USA takes on Belgium in the round of 16 at Soccer's World Cup. Here's Sarah Amir.
6: US President Donald Trump admits he didn't know what the consequences of a red card were in soccer, but that didn't stop him from calling FIFA's President Gianni Infantino to review a decision handed to Balogun, who is the USA's top scorer in the tournament. He was sent off for stepping on an opponent's ankle during the Americans' 2-0 win over Bosnia and Herzegovina, triggering an automatic 1-game suspension. But in a controversial move, FIFA's disciplinary committee suspended the punishment for 1 year, prompting accusations of political interference. Mr. Infantino insists FIFA's judicial bodies operate independently and autonomously.
1: To the weather, scattered showers along the coast and adjacent ranges of New South Wales. In Sydney, partly cloudy today with a chance of showers. There's a warning for large and powerful surf. 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
0: Good morning. Good to have you with us here at ABC New South Wales. Reinberger with you on the radio. Now, for those of you that have just joined us, we just spent the last half hour talking quite a bit about nuclear power and the competing opinions and competing analysis, it's fair to say, about what we really need to do to supply our power needs now and into the future, especially industrial power. Can we do it with renewables and batteries, or do we have to add nuclear energy into the mix? We've got a lot of texts through. I appreciate all of your texts. We, as you'll understand, that we've had these two pretty big brains to talk to. But I do want to mention a couple. One from Janice says, thousands and potentially millions of people live in Newcastle and Port Kembla, where they may put these potentially dangerous nuclear reactors, and both are in earthquake areas. And there's also not enough areas for safe storage into the eons. Mal says, I wonder if these nuclear backers have looked at the cost and years of delay associated with a new nuclear plant in England, and the English are very experienced with that stuff. Another one from Moira says, Nick, nuclear energy is carbon emission free. Australia is the only settled continent in the world that does not have nuclear energy. Yet we have one third of the world's supply of uranium and export it to 34 other countries for their use. And we've got a nuclear energy medical facility in Sydney, which has worked very successfully for more than 50 years. Felicity says, in 2024, I asked my two nephews and son, one doing a PhD in astrophysics, another one working in cyber security and defence, and one a tradie, what they thought was the future of power supply for this country. Without hesitation and in unison, they answered with one word: nuclear. This is what our leaders of the future are thinking now. I live in Port Kembla and would support nuclear in my backyard. Thank you for all of those texts. One more here. Steve says, hi, Nick. Every time I hear people arguing against renewables with the intermittent argument, I immediately think of the early 1900s and the livery stable owner, the horse and the wagon transport companies, the drovers all shouting, these bloody horseless carriages will never work. Dare I say it's the exact same thing with batteries. Right now, our batteries are the T-model Ford version, says Steve in Wollongong. So, yes, once again, thank you for all your texts, and sorry I couldn't quite get to all of them, but your input is really appreciated. Phone number is 1300 973 300, or send me a text 0467 922684. Traffic. Just looking at the roads, the school holidays means we're looking pretty good. There were some issues on the Hume just past Hanging Rock Road a little earlier on, but that has been solved. And everywhere else is looking like it's rolling along very smoothly. But if you see anything you want to let me know about, give me a call on 1300 973 300. There's a small one at the Newcastle Link Road approaching Lake Road with a car broken down there, and one of the eastbound lanes is closed. I've been to that intersection a few times, and it can be a bit confusing around the Link Road. So do take care around there and hope it doesn't make you late. If there's anything else, 1300 973 300 is our number here at ABC New South Wales.
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0: Now let's get on to the subject of artificial intelligence when it comes to education. We've done quite a few stories over the last little while about the universities and their use of artificial intelligence to complete assignments. It's going into the HSC, unfortunately, and there's been quite a rise in HSC cheating fueled by artificial intelligence. Does this say, much as it does with the university sector, that we need to go back to old-fashioned timed exams, where you need to prove your knowledge without any help at all? Anne Caro is New South Wales Secondary Principals Council President, who joins us now here at ABC Illawarra. Hello, Anne. How are you going?
11: Good morning. I'm very well, thank you.
0: Can you tell me what sort of techniques some kids are using to cheat on some of these exams?
11: Well, it is in take-home tasks, and they are generally, it's about unauthorised use of AI. So there were about 536, but remembering there are 75,000 students sitting the HSC. So it's still a, you know, it's a small problem. We also, we have

0: malpractice, oh, for at least the last 5 or 6 years. And I think that we've become better at identifying AI and reporting it. But that doesn't mean that artificial intelligence doesn't present a threat to the learning of our students, because obviously students need to learn, not outsource the learning. I think that a lot of schools are making huge adjustments to take-home tasks. They are making sure that at least that the final product is produced in a classroom. We've used the experience of the major projects, which have, you know, regular check-ins, regular drafts, so that we can see that the work is coming from the student. And I must say, schools are returning to pen and paper tests or pen and paper completion. You might prepare the essay, for instance, I'm an English teacher, prepare the essay to the question at home, but actually have to write with a pen and paper, because you have to remember that the vast majority of HSC exams are still with a pen in a hall on a, you know, in an exam booklet. So we're really trying to protect kids from the temptation which artificial intelligence presents. And ultimately what we want is we want the kids to learn, not outsource their learning. And in the long term, we need to educate everyone, adults and students, to use artificial intelligence to enhance our capacity to learn, enhance actual learning, not just, you know, offload it to somebody else. I think that's the problem.
1: Is there any point in take-home exams, because the temptation is always there, and you're in your own bedroom, your own study, and who knows what sort of resources you're using?
0: Yeah, good question. But I think, you know, forever and a day, there are some kids that have got assistance at home from, you know, the very smart university brother or sister. There's always been assistance, but I think now it's more widely available. Is there a point? I think that there are some subjects. I think in year 11 where the marks are not being accrued, we have projects, we have science, in-depth projects and so forth that are, it's required to do some work outside of the classroom. But if you think about major projects such as art, music, drama, society and culture, those projects are worked on at home, but there's also a great deal of time given to them in class as well. So it needs to be, yes, there is a, I think that the point of take-home tasks is in-depth learning, in-depth research, but it needs to be monitored and checked and moderated by milestone tasks, drafts and so forth. Mm. I think it's always been difficult.
1: I know that there are jobs going at HSC time for people to supervise exams, and yes, it feels like this is going to have to become quite a highly skilled job in just detecting, almost like having a security table at the front where you remove all your earbuds, you check for smart glasses, you check that your calculator is not actually some sort of smart device. Is that the way we're going to have to move?
0: Well, you know, the high school certificate exams, if you look at the data, which is readily available on the internet, the number of exam breaches is much, much lower. Mm. And quite frankly, that's because we have a system already in place. No phones, you know, absolutely zero phones. If you have a phone in an exam hall, that's an immediate breach. And I think from memory, it's a you don't get your high school certificate. There's a very rigorous process, even about, you know, kids who need to go to the bathroom, you know, one at a time, not supervised, but someone goes out with them, you know, their bags are not in the hall, they're not allowed to have earbuds, they're not allowed to have smartwatches, they can only have water in a clear bottle. There are all sorts of rules to prevent kids from being tempted, because remember how stressful this is for our young people, to prevent them from being tempted to do something stupid and lose the whole of their high school certificate.

0: through a malpractice thing. We also teach from the very, very start of year 11. Schools have a procedure. They talk about this. They do, before they are enrolled at NESA in year 11, they do a course called All My Own Work, which is all about plagiarism, you know, that you have to acknowledge your own work and so forth. And that's really why the offences, and we're talking about school-based offences, there's 1,300, around 1,300, and they that's a tiny number when you think of the 75,000.
1: I know, but it's 1,300
0: Oh,
1: caught.
0: yes.
1: How many
0: Oh,
1: people
0: yes.
1: are
0: Well,
1: going with that are not being caught? I know this is an impossible thing to measure,
0: well, I look,
1: but
0: you know what?
1: the fact of it is that there's so much new and tiny and almost undetectable technology. Surely you would have to wonder.
0: Well, oh, absolutely, of course, some will slip through, and I think, you know, but that isn't that, you know, there are always people who will cheat, unfortunately, and we need. But I must say, I think that both NESA, the department, and individual schools are pretty vigilant about looking for and identifying malpractice in all its forms. But yeah, of course, you know, we don't live in a perfect world in this area. But I do think that teaching kids about how to utilize artificial intelligence to enhance learning and to make them feel more confident when they go into the examination hall so that they can do it by themselves, because it's very stressful. And yes, of course, there will be some, of course.
1: Fair enough. Lovely to talk to you today, Anne.
0: Thank
1: Thanks very
0: you.
1: much for coming
0: All
1: on
0: right,
1: the
0: my
1: program
0: pleasure.
1: for us.
0: Cheers. Bye-bye.
1: Anne Curra, New South Wales Secondary Principals Council President. Michael's given us a call now. Good morning, Michael.
2: Yeah, good morning, Nick.
1: What's on your
2: Yes,
1: mind?
2: I have a good answer to global warming. Stop deforestation.
1: Right.
2: Yeah,
1: Okay. Yes. Well, fair enough. Well, a lot of people would agree with you.
2: the lungs of the earth.
1: Yep.
2: That's it, and a huge amount of deforestation, and we can't keep it up. The other benefits besides the animals, the fauna, everything. Would you agree with me on that one?
1: Well, look, that sounds reasonable. I think we need to do more than that. I mean, it's not going to soak up all of the waste that we put
2: No,
1: into the air, but that's a good start.
2: it won't soak it all up, but it'll help a lot.
1: All right. Thanks, Michael.
2: Good on you, Nick. Thank
1: Cheers,
2: you.
1: mate.
2: Bye.
1: That's Michael with us at ABC Illawarra. Peter says, "Hi, Nick. I've just finished a nursing degree. The University of Wollongong has moved to invigilated multiple choice in response to AI. Western Sydney sometimes uses Vivas. I found that at the cost of a few marks is to write slightly idiosyncratic essays. No challenge to authenticity there," says Peter. Well, good on you, and all the best with your nursing career, Peter. And thanks for letting me know. ABC Illawarra. It's 19 past 10.
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0: Angus and Julia Stone, Karaoke Bar. Unusual emphasis on the syllables there. Karaoke Bar. You're Nick Reinberger, 97.3 ABC Illawarra. Now let's talk about chucking a sickie. Do you think there's a stereotype about Australians always chucking a sickie to, you know, extend their long weekends or what have you? Well, it seems the latest research is that we don't much. At the same time, the Germans have been accused of taking far too many sickies, and they've just introduced some new regulations about how they do it. But let's stay in Australia just for the moment. It seems that the kind of sick days and the amount that you take really depends on your employment status, and not only your employment status, but the employment rate around you. This has all come from some UTS-led research, which shows that casual and fixed-term Australian workers take an average of 3 fewer sick days each year than permanent employees. And to talk more about this, I spoke to Nancy Kong, a PhD and senior lecturer at the University of Technology in Sydney.
1: So what we did is that we used a survey that tracked 15,000 Australians over 12 years, and we are able to observe their job situations, their health, and their sick leave-taking behavior. What we find is that sick leave is not about health, not only about health. It is about how whether they feel that they are financially secure and safe in their job. So, for example, we find that people in permanent jobs took more sick leave days on average than non-permanent employees. And we find that unemployment risk also linked to taking less leave. That does not necessarily mean that permanent or non-permanent workers are healthier. It may mean that they feel like less likely to be able to take sick leave.
2: Did you dig a little further into why people were making this decision to come to work while still ill? Is it because they felt insecure that taking more sick days might mean they get fewer shifts?
1: So we do not directly observe the reason, but we tested a few factors. The first is whether people have permanent jobs versus they don't. Controlling for all other factors like job characteristics, occupation, marital status, education, things like that. So we are comparing apple to apple, compare people with very similar characteristics, and we find a permanent position do give you more sick leave days. Another thing we did is to look at unemployment risks. That is unemployment rate at the state at that year. And we find that when people have are facing higher unemployment risk, they are less likely to take sick leave. Yeah, so that kind of all links to the economic security. So if people feel they are financially insecure, if they fear of missing a job, missing a shift that could prevent them from paying the rent, for example, they are less likely to take sick leave.
2: The stereotype of a lot of Australians is, you know, you just chuck a sickie, mate. But what did you actually find were the figures for how many sick leave days people have on average?
1: So it's actually not that much. So on average is about 3.6 days per year. And for permanent workers, it's about four. For non-permanent workers, it's only about one, which is extremely low.
2: What, one per year for yes. Someone in a casual job?
1: Yes.
2: That seems so little. And only four for permanent employees. I mean, that really does go against the stereotype of Australian workers, doesn't it?
1: I know. Yeah, that may mean that, you know, people don't feel that they have the option between income and their health. So that's not necessarily a good sign to have low sick leave numbers.
2: Is the implication here that people are in some cases coming to work and they're hiding the fact that they're sick?
1: It's possible because maybe they feel that they needed to show up to pay the rent, to get the shift to pay the rent, they may feel that they don't want to appear to be unreliable. They fear that their manager will judge them and later sack them. So all these factors could play in a role that people would show up sick. And that actually has a lot of costs. So for example, that make people recover slower, that could pass their infection to other colleagues, and that could lower the productivity in long term. So a lot of the costs associated with pristinism.
2: And did you find a gap between the genders in your research as well?
1: Yes, yes, actually. We find a very consistent gender difference across all analyses. So what we find is that men on average take about half a day fewer sick leave per year than women. So this may not be that much at an individual level, but at a national level, that would translate to 3.8 million days fewer for men than women. So so we suspect that there's a lot of gender norm around the pushing through for men. And also men may have differences in whether seeking medical care. They may face different workplace expectations. They may have different type of jobs, and also women may carry more caring responsibilities for example, for their children, for their elderly parents. So the important point is that lower use of sick leave is not necessarily a good sign.
2: And you did mention that you found this correlation between the unemployment rates in various areas, that shows up in the sick leave stats as well. Is that right?
1: Yes, yes, that's correct. Yeah.
2: So is there kind of a knowledge that, okay, with the unemployment is really low, so and there's a lot of demand for workers, so therefore I can take sick leave? Is that what I'm getting out of it?
1: Yes, yes. Or the other way around, when unemployment rate is high, people feel that, there's so many other people looking for job, and if I lost my job, I may not be able to find it again. Mm. So in that case, they would turn to work when they are sick.
0: That's Nancy Kong, senior lecturer at UTS Sydney. It's bang on 10:30. We'll get some news headlines in just a moment. Then after that, Shannon Lush is going to be with us to try and solve all of your household challenges when it comes to spot stains and smells. So you can give us a call right now if you'd like to line yourself up on 1-300-973-300. And in World Cup news, the Americans are taking on Belgium after that incredible intervention, which you've heard on AM this morning, that is coming down to the most unprecedented bit of corruption in World Cup history. That's a quote from Craig Foster this morning. The Belgians are up 1-0 in the game, and they're about half an hour into the first half of the game. So we'll keep you posted on that one over the next half hour or so. But right now, Jake Kippert's got some news headlines for you.
3: Hi there, Nick. Senior staff at two of the largest social media platforms will front the Royal Commission on Anti-Semitism and Social Cohesion today. The Commission has heard evidence from anti-Semitic content targeting Jewish Australians on both YouTube and TikTok. YouTube's Senior Manager of Government Affairs and Public Policy for Australia and New Zealand, along with two representatives from the popular short-form video platform TikTok, will appear as witnesses today. The inquiry yesterday probed Meta, which owns Facebook and Instagram, and the Australian live streaming platform Kick. Another suspected case of the deadly H5N1 bird flu has been detected in Western Australia. The WA government says a dead migratory seabird found on a beach in Perth's north last week is a presumed positive case of the virus. If that's confirmed, it would take the total number of infections seen in Australia so far to 7. BirdLife Australia Chief Executive Kate Mylar says they're calling for a $200 million emergency funding package to help protect native wildlife. Microsoft says it has cut almost 5,000 jobs, with its video game brand Xbox bearing the larger number of the layoffs. The tech giant's executive vice president, Amy Coleman, has told employees Microsoft needs to focus on areas that can deliver for customers amid a fast-changing industry. The job cuts account for roughly 2.1% of its workforce. The announcement comes at an already difficult time in the gaming industry, with many studios still reeling from brutal layoffs in recent years. And Nick, referencing that issue in the FIFA World Cup that you mentioned earlier, soccer's governing body is facing widespread criticism over its decision to suspend a one-game ban for an American player. Falarin Balogun was sent off in the US round of 32 win, automatically receiving a one-game suspension, but that's been overturned after intervention from Donald Trump. FIFA insists the president's involvement didn't influence the decision, but European soccer officials are leading the protests. Former Socceroo Craig Foster says the whole tournament is now tainted. Meanwhile, Spain has gone through to the last eight with a 1-0 win over Portugal and will play the winner of the US-Belgium game, which at this point in time, 32
2: Jake,
3: minutes in...
2: In the moments you were reading that...
3: Here we go.
2: The Americans equalised... And Belgium have come back again.
3: 2-1.
2: So it was 1-1, and now it's 2-1, and Belgium have the lead back again. It happened in about 30 seconds. It's quite incredible. An amazing spot kick from the Americans, a brilliant bit of skill. But we're just watching it now headed into the goal magnificently, the replay. So very exciting game.
3: There is a bit of poetry about a host nation winning the cup that they're hosting. I like that. But also,
2: there was
3: wouldn't
2: a bit
3: mind
2: of
3: it all if
2: there
3: the US
2: was
3: lost.
2: A bit of poetry.
3: But it's gone.
2: Yeah, it's the poetry.
3: Cool name.
2: Now.
3: Cool name. Falarin Balogun.
2: I love it.
3: There you go.
2: Yeah, it's a great name. Thank you very much, Jake. We'll keep an eye on that one. And thanks for being part of our program today at ABC New South Wales. My number's 1-300-973-300, and Shannon Lush will be with us in just a couple of minutes. So why don't you give me a call right now, 1-300-973-300, and we'll talk to Shannon right after this. In fact, this is a wonderful thing because I've just been sent a text by a couple of our regular listeners who said, Nick, have you heard that Joe Jackson is touring Australia? Yes, he's got a brand new album. I've made no secret of my absolute... Let's not call it an obsession because that's more of a psychological term. My great love and admiration for Joe Jackson, just one of my favourite musicians of all time, because the man could do anything. So he is touring Australia and New Zealand in January. He's playing in Sydney at the State Theatre on the 28th of January, and I'm definitely going to be there. I hope to see you as well. Here's Happy Ending.

Joe Jackson from his absolutely crackerjack album called Body and Soul. He's never released a bad album, Joe Jackson. I know that's a big call, but the reason I love him so much is he can do everything. He can do classic jazz. He can do punk. He can do ska. He does the lot. I'll tell you what, the last time he was in Australia, I went to that gig at the State Theatre. It was one of the greatest live concerts I'd seen at the State, and I've seen a lot there. And in fact, if you find it on DVD or something like that, you'll find it's that particular concert that was videoed to go to DVD, live at the State Theatre, Laughter and Lust. But he's back. I'm so happy. So he's playing in Sydney, at least, on the 28th of January at the State Theatre. My favourite guy, Joe Jackson. And now here's another one of my favourites, Shannon Lush, who's on the radio to answer your queries about spots, stains and smells around your house. We've got 5 or 10 minutes to chat to you now. If you want to give me a call, the number 1300 973 300.

0: Just for those of you that don't know, that's Shannon Lush's entrance music. If you've got a question for it, give us a call, 1-300-973-300, as Shannon joins us now around ABC New South Wales. Hello.
1: Hello, how you doing?
0: Not bad. Les says, hi, Shannon, I've got black mould impregnated in sandstone blocks. How can I remove it without power washing these blocks? I suppose he's worried about it washing away some of the sandstone if you power wash it.
1: Well, not only that, but power washing actually pushes the spore into the surface,
0: right,
1: so it regrows faster.
0: Okay.
1: So it's not very practical to use a power washer to do that. It really depends on where it is, because it's unlikely that it is actually mould. It's more likely that it's one of the mosses or one of the lichens. They can look exactly like mould, but they're different animals. What you need to do is use a copper sulfate solution, but it's not just copper sulfate. You go to your hardware store, go to the swimming pool section, and you'll see all these different brands of algicide. Read the fine print on them and find any of those that contain copper sulfate, and then get the cheapest one. And you put 2 tablespoons of it into a bucket of water, and then just sweep the solution over it, and then do nothing. You don't hose it off. You don't sweep it off. Nothing. Just leave it there, and it'll dry up and blow away by itself. And the residue inhibits regrowth.
0: Okay, hope that helps you out there, Les. Cheers. Gail in Coomer is with us now here at ABC New South Wales. Don't forget our number, 1-300-973-300. G'day, Gail.
2: Good morning. Enjoying your show. It's lovely.
0: Hey, thanks, Gail. What have you got? What sort of challenge have you got for us?
2: For Miss Slush.
0: Yes.
2: I have a clevenova that I have kept covered to stop it being scratched. But now I've lifted the cover off, I notice that there are several things that have been sitting that haven't been cleaned off. But I didn't know what to clean that surface off with.
0: Okay, so a clavinova is a form of keyboard of some sort, is that right?
2: Oh, no, it's an upright piano, but it's an electronic piano.
0: Right, it's an electric keyboard,
2: yep.
0: Okay.
2: Yep.
1: And what did you have it covered with?
2: It's not. It has a finish of a proper piano. I bought it in 1995, and it was really. So I'm looking at a piano.
1: Yeah. Now, what not was it covered with?
2: I had it covered with a tapestry.
1: Right, and the tapestry was just made of wool or cotton or something.
2: Yes, it was quite an expensive tapestry.
1: Right, okay.
2: Beautiful, yes.
1: And you had things sitting on top of it and it's put pressure onto it, is that right?
2: No, there's been something put onto the cover of the keyboard. Do you know pianos?
1: Yeah, fairly well. When you're talking about the cover, there's lots of different things that can be a cover. Are you talking about the cloth that goes across the keys, the heavy solid cover that goes over the keys, or
2: yes,
1: something that you put on top
2: yes,
1: of that?
2: The proper, as if it was a piano, the proper cover that goes over the keys, and it folds back in when you go to play the keys.
1: Yep. And there was something on it?
2: Something's been on it, and because it's I don't know what it is. It's not. I don't know that it's wood. I don't know what to clean it with.
1: Okay. No, it's not wood.
2: It looks like something's been dropped on it and then not picked up.
1: And it is, what colour is it?
2: Oh, deep brown.
1: Okay. One of the problems with it is that the high finish on the surface of it can be damaged really easily by lots of different things. The best thing to use for it is a mixture of glycerin and talcum powder. It's approximately equal parts.
2: Mixes in with glycerin.
1: Yes, approximately equal parts, make a paste out of it.
2: Yes.
1: It should be the consistency of spreadable butter.
2: Okay.
1: A small amount of it, just a few drops of it onto a rolled up pair of pantyhose and polish it with speed, not pressure. So you rub fast but not hard.
2: Yep. Okay.
1: And you'll get rid of the marks on it. And then polish it off with a soft cloth afterwards.
2: Oh, thank you so much.
1: You're very welcome.
2: Yes.
0: Okay. All the best with it, Gail. Thank you.
2: Thank you. Bye.
0: Righto. And we'll go to Dave now to finish us off here at ABC New South Wales. Good day, Dave.
3: Good morning. How are you?
0: Good, mate. What have you got?
3: I've got a really nasty toilet bowl that has not been cleaned for ages, so it has a big, thick black, brown plaque on the bottom of it. How do I get rid of that, please, Shannon?
1: Okay. What you need to do is empty the bottom of the toilet bowl. You do it with paper cup. Turn the water up at the back of the toilet for starters. And then you put a towel in, after you've emptied the water out of the bottom, you put a towel in the bottom of the toilet so that it's blocking the hole at the bottom of the toilet, a small towel. And then you put a packet, and a cheap packet, you know, like one of the non-branded varieties of denture tablets, a whole packet into the toilet.
3: Yep.
1: And then you fill it with hot water and you leave it overnight. In the morning, you pull the towel out, turn the water on, flush the loo, and it'll clean the toilet for you.
3: Oh, thank you. I've been looking at this for ages, thinking, how the heck? I've tried all sorts of stuff.
1: So no, most of them actually
3: denture,
1: do damage.
3: Denture
1: tablets are available from the supermarket. Go to the bathroom aisle in the supermarket. It's for your dentures. And it's designed for cleaning porcelain, and it just does it really well.
3: Yeah, it's for somebody else's dentures, not mine. I don't have any. All right. Yeah. So denture
1: tablets.
0: Yeah, essentially the enamel on your teeth is very much like porcelain.
3: Well, yes, definitely. And okay, so it'll be nice and soft on the enamel itself.
1: Yeah, it doesn't damage it.
3: Oh, thank you. You're a lifesaver. I've
1: purchased
3: a book of yours ages ago, and I spoke to you years ago when I was in Cobargo, and you were wonderful help.
1: Thank you very much.
0: Good on you, Dave. Thank you.
3: Thank you.
0: And Shannon, cheers to you, and we'll do it next time.
1: You betcha. Thanks for having me. See you later.
0: Shannon Lash, our household guru here at ABC Illawarra. And the game is still locked at 2-1. Belgium is beating the US. And Mark says, if the Yanks lose today, the ref better leave the US quickly before he gets sent to prison on some trumped-up charge. Thank you very much for that one. Miller
4: wins it. From Olympic glory to criminal infamy.
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0: All right, time to talk about men here at 97.3 ABC Illawarra and ABC New South Wales. Coming up later on today out of Dapto, we've got a couple of special guests to talk about men's health and well-being. It's called the Healthy Men Community Conversation, which is going to bring along a couple of special guests, two of which are in the studio with me. The special envoy for men's health is Dan Ripicoli. G'day, Dan. How are you going?
1: G'day. Good, thanks. Pleasure to be here. G'day, listeners.
0: Very good to meet you. And the local member, which is Carol Berry, our member for Whitlam. Morning to you. How's things?
2: Good morning, Nick. Really well. Thank you.
0: Tell me about this interesting job of yours as the special envoy. What's the brief?
1: So the brief of my role is to get around the country, talking to men, talking to women, and all the different organisations that are out there, hearing what their pinch points are with government to try and get men's health better. The easiest statistic to talk to is, on average, men are dying just under 5 years earlier than our female friends in the city areas. But if we move out into rural and regional Australia, that's up to 13 years younger that we are passing away. And your eyebrows just went up then. That's what most people's eyebrows do, because they're shocked by this. Mm. And this just shows the health literacy that is different from men to women. And this is something that we do need to fix in this country. And I'm extremely proud of the Albanese Labor government. Doesn't matter what side of politics you're on, right? But this is the first time this has ever happened in this country that we've had somebody specifically out there talking about men's health and men's issues. And this is an amazing start to what we hope will go a lot further and seeing those terrible statistics get cut right back.
0: Now, I deliberately played Macho Man, apart from giving us all a smile, because you mentioned that men are very likely to lend a hand to a mate, to do something physical, to do something difficult, but it doesn't necessarily translate into asking for help themselves. How are you trying to change that conversation?
1: That's right. Men aren't as open as Carol and her female friends at having the conversations like they do. We do a lot of good work shoulder to shoulder, where we're walking, we're watching the footy, we're out there kicking the ball around, or when we're working on our cars, working on our homes, those sorts of things. That's where we get our best conversations in, or quite often around the pub having a beer as well, where women are so much better at talking face to face. They're looking at each other and they are open up about what issues they're going through. And this is about making sure that we have the ability to open up. And then when we do open up as well, actually being out of there to be able to listen. We don't have to fix the problem. You just have to be there to listen to the problem. And that's what a lot of blokes just want to do. They just want to get it off their chest, have that conversation, and then just have a shoulder to or an ear to listen to, and then a shoulder to cry. And if that is where it ends up going. And it is okay for blokes to cry. It is okay for blokes to show emotions. Gone are the days where you get told to have a teaspoon of cement and harden up. Those days are over. We need to be making sure that we have these conversations, because good, strong male is somebody that can talk about their issues, that can talk about their feelings, that can open up about the things that matter to them and their family, and they don't bottle it up until they go too big and gets too much, and then unfortunately some people do something that they regret later on in life.
0: How are you expecting things to go with this conversation today, Carol, from your point of view?
2: So we really want to reach as many men as we can in the community. So it's such a great opportunity to have Dan down in the Illawarra today. So we've got him back-to-back meetings, meeting with lots of different community organisations here in the Illawarra today. But we've got our community conversation tonight in Dapto as well. So the more we can reach men with this message, and Dan articulates it so beautifully, so it's such a great opportunity to have him down today.
0: I don't know about you, but I'm predicting most of the audience to be women, on behalf of turning up and having these conversations. But I wonder, Dan, whether you think that we need a new definition of what courage is, because we all, you know, a lot of blokes have the courage to go and join the army or do something difficult, but not the courage to have hard talks, hard conversations.
1: And that shows exactly what courage is, being able to have these hard conversations. And I say this regularly, you can be courageous on the footy field or go represent your country in some of the worst battles that we have, and you're fighting for your country. But it's still okay to be able to go and have the conversations with your mate, go and have the conversations with your family, or have a conversation with a health professional that you're not going okay. And that is big courage. And it's okay. On the footy field, you can be there, you can smash each other and do everything you want and then walk off and then be able to have a beer with that person later and a conversation and really open up to them. That is no issues whatsoever. And that's what we need to see more blokes doing. And with what you said earlier, that you think there'll be more women tonight at the event. Sometimes there is, sometimes there isn't. But women play a major role in this. Women play a huge role. And a lot of ladies go to me, especially older ladies. They go to, I'm sick of nagging my husband. I'm sick of nagging my partner. It's not nagging. It is positive reinforcement. So to all the ladies listening out there, you're never nagging your partners. It is positive reinforcement and keep doing it. And to the daughters out there, they have a different way of communicating with their dads, that they can get them to do other things that quite often their mums can't convince them to do. So to all the daughters out there, have the conversation with your dads, with your uncles, your brothers. Get them to just see a GP. If we can get just 10% more Aussie blokes in this country in to see a GP every 12 months and get a blood test, we will save thousands and thousands of lives in this country.
0: You're talking to the whole of New South Wales at the moment. We're broadcasting to every corner, and you mentioned that the regional Australian men particularly suffer. So are you reaching out with these kind of conversations to other areas around New South Wales?
2: I know that Dan's certainly travelling the nation, actually, as we speak, with this particular message. So probably Dan's in a great position to talk about your outreach work.
1: Yeah, Carol, we are. We're travelling the country. And for me, what is important for this is that we make sure that we do get around the country. We do get to all the major cities around here, but we get to the rural and regional areas too. Because that 13-year gap of what we pass away on average compared to our female friends is phenomenal and is scary, and that's what we need to change. And if we can make this work in regional Australia and rural Australia, we'll be perfectly fine in the cities, because it is always harder in rural and regional Australia. And I'm from a rural and regional area, and we need to make sure that what works there can be utilised elsewhere as well, because not everywhere works the same, and we need to make sure that we're adaptive to the different areas and also the different states and territories as well. They have different ways of going about their healthcare all around the country, so we need to be adaptive to what we're doing. But ultimately, it's about men's health and getting more men to see a GP and actually talk about what is going on, rather than just going into the GP and go, oh, I got this rash on my leg, and you've been complaining to your wife or partner for the last 3 years about something, and you've gone in to tell the doctor about a rash on your leg when you're not there to talk to them. A lot of doctors say it's the doorknob question. They touch the doorknob and go, oh, yeah, but my wife said I should talk to you about this. And half the time that gets spoken about, the other half the time it doesn't. So we need the blokes to go in there and have the proper conversation with them.
0: Yeah. Why have you taken this on as a special interest, Carol?
2: Well, I have men in my life that I love. And, you know, so many women are really concerned about these issues. You know, we want to make a difference. We really love our men. We want our men to live as long as we do. But also here in the Illawarra and across my electorate, I have people talking to me about men's health. People are concerned about it. We want to see a difference being made. So when I knew I had the opportunity to get Dan down here, I really jumped at it.
0: For some of us, we might be old and stubborn and far too late. I'd be more worried about young boys and about where they feel they can be useful men and what the definition of a man is. I mean, all of us who've raised a boy, me included, as soon as that boy's born, go, oh, no, I've got to teach him how to be a man. No, I don't even know what that is yet. How are we reaching out to young boys?
1: So we're reaching out to all age groups, to be perfectly honest. And for older men, it's definitely not too late for them. That's why men's sheds are so important. And we're going to, which one are we going to today, yes, Carol?
2: Kanahooka.
1: Yeah, Kanahooka. We're going to Kanahooka men's shed shortly. Men's sheds play a huge role in this. But then you look at grassroots sport as well, like AFL, NRL. They're doing great work in this space with educating young men and young women as well around what the right levels of respect on the footy fields are, and that falls into life as well. So anything where we can just engage in people and show people what respect is, that is a big thing, and that is something that we need to make sure that we are working with in this world.
0: Mm. All right, well, tonight in particular, it's in Dapto between 6 and 7.30. Can you just turn up and put your hand up and have a bit of a
2: Certainly
0: chat?
2: Certainly not. Our books are pretty full at this point in time, actually. We've had a good time.
0: You're almost
2: out.
0: Full up We're almost at full the up. Ribbonwood?
2: Yes, yep. That's right. So if people do want to come along, please call my office. We've probably got like literally 10 spots available. It's really important that people RSVP. But we're going to record that conversation, so it will be available to people afterwards. So we really want to reach as many people with this message.
0: Oh, that's excellent. Well, I'm glad you're almost full. That's fantastic. So call Carol Berry's office if you really want to go along, which is 4296-2285. Thank you to Jake for putting that together. And thank you so much for coming in. A pleasure to meet the both of you, and have a great evening tonight.
2: Thank you so much.
1: Thank you very much. It'll be a very unique conversation.
0: See you later. Special envoy for men's health, Dan Repicoli, alongside member for Whitlam, Carol Berry. You are with Nick Reinberger. It's just about time for me to get out of here, and thank you very much for being part of our program today. Lots of good stuff to bring you over the next couple of days here at ABC New South Wales. I'll be with you between 10 and 11 on all of these days, and for ABC Newcastle and the Illawarra between 9 and 10. So whatever you're doing, take care, and I'll chat to you next time here at ABC Illawarra. We'll send you back to your usual breakfast program, and I'll be back with you same time tomorrow. Ta-da.
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7: Rhiannon Solomon Marin with ABC News. The federal government doesn't believe a Chinese missile test had been timed to coincide with yesterday's alliance deal between Australia and Fiji. China fired a long-range missile into the Pacific, landing in the ocean around the exclusive economic zones of Tuvalu and Kiribati. The Australian and Fijian prime ministers signed the Ocean of Peace Pact, obliging either country to respond if the other comes under military attack. Defence Industry Minister Pat Conroy says China had been planning the test for some time.
8: We've been monitoring a Chinese Navy task force group that was involved in tracking the launch, and that's been in movement for quite some time. So I think it's more likely to be coincident rather than linked, but obviously that's ultimately a question for the Chinese government.
7: A Central Coast resident says the community is in a state of shock following the news a woman has been charged with murdering her four-year-old child. Locals gathered at Wyong Pool yesterday afternoon, with many bringing toys and flowers for the vigil. It comes as the state government orders an independent review into the Child Protection Authority's handling of the case. Naomi Faith Hura was among those at the vigil and says many families are still coming to terms with the tragedy.
9: This situation has really hit the community in such a big way that, yeah, there's going to... I just came to pray for people. Seeing this happen in our own backyard has really, really hit home for everybody.
7: A woman has been taken to hospital after being injured in an early morning house fire in Sydney's northwest. The home at Hobartville was well alight when crews were called around 7:30 and the roof collapsed before the blaze was extinguished. Fire and Rescue New South Wales says people should check smoke alarms are working and firefighters can install them for free if there aren't any. The Transport Workers Union is demanding better protection for delivery drivers, with many losing thousands of dollars in a sophisticated scam over the last 12 months. The union says fake customers contact drivers to place orders and then call back pretending to be support staff, telling them the order has been cancelled and they're entitled to compensation. Emily McMillan from the TWU says drivers must be able to report they've been scammed in real time.
10: And not simply just to log that issue, but to say, hey, this has happened to me. Can you investigate it? Can you help me? Can you redirect that payment system back to me? Instead, what we've seen is people log that concern, they might not hear back, or they log that concern and they get locked out of their payment wallet. These are vulnerable workers, low-paid workers, don't even receive a minimum wage at this point.
7: The New South Wales Fair Trading Minister says tenant surveys have found overwhelming support for rental reforms introduced 12 months ago. The government outlawed no-grounds evictions, limited rent rises to one a year, and brought in other measures to better protect people who are renting in the state. Minister Annalak Chanthavong says the 2.3 million people living in rental accommodation are entitled to protection.
11: We want to make a rental property a home, and the reforms that we have made clearly show that they are working and renters feel better supported and more protected when it comes to renting.
7: Striker Foller and Balogun is among the USA lineup in its round of 16 clash against Belgium at Soccer's World Cup. He's been cleared to play after having a one-match ban for a red card suspended for 12 months after intervention from Donald Trump, although FIFA says the US president had no bearing on the decision. Belgium leads 2-1 at half-time in Seattle. SBS commentator David Stowell has mentioned the controversy as Balogun ran out onto the pitch.
12: The headline team news is that following Balogun starts for the USA, his one-match ban for a red card in the round of 32 having been suspended. He takes his place in an unchanged lineup from the victory over Bosnia and Herzegovina.
7: And in tennis, American sixth seed Taylor Fritz has beaten 10th seed Alexander Bublik in straight sets in the fourth round at Wimbledon. Fritz blasted 23 aces and won three of his four break points in the 7-6, 6-4, 6-4 victory. British world number 114 Arthur Ferry came from 2-1 down to beat Grigor Dimitrov in a fifth set tiebreaker. Second seed Alexander Zverev was leading Yuri Lehechka 2-0 when play was suspended. To the weather, scattered showers along the coast and adjacent ranges, tending widespread along central and northern parts of the coast, mostly dry and sunny elsewhere. In Sydney, partly cloudy today with the chance of showers. There's a warning for large and powerful surf, heading for a top of 18 degrees in the city, 17 in the west. 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
19: Rachel Perkins is an Arrernte and Kalkadoon woman who lives in Alice Springs. Rachel makes films and documentaries. She's been doing it for many years. And now she's created a three-part TV series called The Australian Wars. The series tells the naked truth about the violent struggle that broke out right across this continent after the arrival of the British for control of the land. It's a series of wars that are barely commemorated, if at all, even though, as one historian says in the series, it was Australia's most important war. It was fought on Australian soil, it was about Australia, and it determined the ownership, control and sovereignty of Australia. The TV series puts to bed once and for all the hoary old myth that Aboriginal people were like passive children who never fought back against the encroaching newcomers. There were many thousands of people killed, both Aboriginal and non-Aboriginal, although the toll was vastly greater on one side than the other. And care was taken to conceal the scale and speed of the violence from the white settlers. And this was done largely through the recruitment of native police forces that were deployed to do much of the killing. The story of these wars is also inscribed into Rachel's family history, and it led her to a place in central Australia that Rachel never really wanted to go to. Hello, Rachel. Welcome.
15: Thanks, Richard, for having me on the show.
19: You're a daughter of the great Charles Perkins, the activist who instigated the freedom rides around country New South Wales, who later became the head of the Department of Aboriginal Affairs in Canberra. How do you remember your father?
15: Oh, well, I miss him, you know, most days. He passed away in 2000. And there's often times where, you know, I wish he was around to go to for advice. He was very wise, but he was also an inspirational figure. Very affectionate dad, And he suffered very early in his life from a kidney failure and had a transplant. And until his death was one of the longest surviving kidney transplant people. So he lived every moment. You know, when people have the sort of near-death experience, I think it gives them appreciation of life. So he lived every moment to the fullest. And he wanted to use the second chance in life he had to change the world. And he did. And that was inspiring to be around because you could see it happening before you. And he always felt that one shouldn't be satisfied with the status quo. Keep the fire in your belly, make change, use your life to the fullest and do something. Made him a very active, busy person to be around.
19: Most of the time when I saw him on TV, he was often quite a forceful advocate. At times he had a kind of a sense of anger about him. The only time I ever saw him in person was when he was giving a speech launching an art gallery exhibition, and he had grandchildren sort of running around him. And that seemed to give him such pleasure, and he spoke of his grandkids with real affection. Was he like that as a father? Was he an affectionate man?
15: Really affectionate, and I think that's right. Most people saw the public figure as the fiery, you know, the firebrand, and that was part of his strength because although he was a bureaucrat, he never let that limit him, and he was a great truth teller, and I think that's why so many of his people supported him. But he was hilariously funny too, and you never saw that side much in public. And also he was a devoted father and grandfather. And in his later years, his grandchildren gave him great joy, as you say. And basically he had one on, you know, on his hip or on his back or on his lap pretty much constantly until he passed away. They just gave him such joy, and it was lucky that he had that time with them.
19: He became like one of the country's most senior public servants. But what do you know about the circumstances of his birth, Rachel?
15: Well, he was born here at the original town of Alice Springs, a place we know as Walachithara in Aranda, and called the Bungalow. It was a native institution set up under the protection era government policy of the time, and its intention was to separate what were called half-caste, fair-skinned children and give them a better quality of life. It started with racialised but good intentions. His mother, Hetty, worked there, so he was born on the kitchen table at the telegraph station before lunch, and then they cleaned the table off after the birth and kept going. So his first years were as a inmate at the native institution, but he was lucky because he had his mother and his brother and his extended family there. So unlike a lot of the children who were removed or put there by their parents, he had a lot of contact with his mother. So he grew up in the Todd Riverbed in the hills of Alice Springs at this place called the Bungalow.
19: He was a very talented soccer player, which took him all over the world. How did he and your mum, Eileen, meet?
15: Well, that's right. He went down to Adelaide. There was a priest who suggested to his mother that he could get a better education in Adelaide, and so she reluctantly let him go. He and his brother went to school down in Adelaide, and there they discovered soccer. They'd never seen it played before, and they played a couple of matches barefoot and had a great athleticism, as many Aboriginal people do, and suddenly became fabulous soccer players. And so he went on to

0: athleticism, as many Aboriginal people do, and suddenly became fabulous soccer players. And so he went on to play for the local South Australian teams, become captain, I think, of the local team, and met my mother at a dance. And he was very taken in by the non-English speaking background communities of Greeks and Italians loved him. He played for a Greek team. So he met her at a dance. She originally thought he might be Greek or Italian, and then discovered he was Aboriginal in the course of meeting him. But very quickly they were married. It was a whirlwind romance.
1: You spent most of your early life in Canberra, because Canberra was where the Department of Aboriginal Affairs was and where the Tent Embassy was as well. That would have meant long family trips to Alice Springs for you as a kid. What do you remember of those long, long car trips between Canberra and Alice?
0: Yes, well, we moved to Canberra because my father wanted to be at the centre of power. So we grew up there, but every summer we would make this epic trip to Alice Springs to go home and visit his mother and be on country. And
1: was there aircon in the family vehicle, Rachel?
0: Yes, this is before air conditioning was invented.
1: Right.
0: And it was before the road was also bitumised between Adelaide and, or part of the road from Adelaide to Alice. So, you know, you can imagine a red dirt road of thousands of kilometres, you know, wet towels on the windows trying to cool it down. And, yeah, these big epic drives in the middle of summer that used to get us back home to Alice.
1: So why did you decide to make the move to Alice out of comfy Canberra? What brought you back there?
0: I wanted to come back home to Alice because I did feel a bit of a hole in my understanding of my own culture, and I thought, well, I could go to university, I could go to Alice Springs and get it firsthand. So I came back home here when I was 18, which was the best decision I think I ever made.
1: Why?
0: Well, it gave me the career that I've still got 30 years on. You know, it's why I'm sitting here now talking to you about this series. But it also opened a world to me. Being with a camera, you know, takes you, as you know, interviewing people, meeting people, I mean, it takes you into all these different worlds. And it plunged me right into the centre of Aboriginal culture, because we were making programs about, you know, in Aboriginal languages, about Aboriginal traditional knowledges, hunting, ceremonies, you know, all sorts of things that I wouldn't have necessarily had that immediate access to. And it's been my life's work.
1: Today it's my conversation with Rachel Perkins, whose documentary series is called The Australian Wars. Sometimes the violence that broke out after the arrival of the British on Australian soil is called frontier violence or colonial violence. Why do you think it's important that this is seen as a series of wars on Australian soil?
0: Well, because it's what it was, and it needs to be given that dignity and recognition, because the people who fought in those wars fought in very difficult circumstances, and that needs acknowledgement in the same way that we pay respect and acknowledgement to servicemen and women who serve Australia in conflict. So I feel like we should give it the equal standing and respect that we do to the Anzac tradition and other theatres of war in which Australians have served. And as you say, we picked that title quite carefully. In Aotearoa, New Zealand, I think last year or the year before, they changed the name of what were known as the Māori Wars to the New Zealand Wars. And I think that gives it a status that acknowledges that these were the wars that made that nation, in the same way that the warfare that occurred here made the contemporary Australian nation. So that's why I think it's fitting that we refer to it as the Australian Wars, because they happen here in our own communities, between our ancestors, about the country that we now call Australia. And indeed, the governments that oversaw that warfare formed the modern Australian state. So for me, it just makes sense to call it that and to give Australians a way to speak about it that makes it our own and acknowledges that it happened here.
1: If I try and think back to what I was told or what I thought about these conflicts as a much younger person, I think there was a distinct impression that Aboriginal people were like these saintly children who were almost too good for this world and who lay down and kind of accepted the violence that was thrust upon them. Many people seem to think that only Aboriginal people were killed in these wars. What's the reality that you've discovered, Rachel?
0: Well, look, there is a myth that Aboriginal people didn't fight back. It's a very pervasive myth. Or that they just went away somewhere. You know, people say often,

0: and, oh, there weren't any Aboriginal people here. So all of these myths abound in Australian folklore, I suppose you'd call it. But when you go to the records, there's a very different story. Historians, very dedicated historians, have meticulously gone through the records. And what the records show is that there, you know, it didn't happen everywhere. There wasn't violent encounters everywhere. There were friendships. You know, we have to accept the fact that these were complex situations that changed. The frontier moved over time. This is frontier warfare. It's defined as a changing battleground, if you like. But the overwhelming experience in the archives that the evidence shows is that there was warfare. And of course, in my family and in many Aboriginal families and in many non-Aboriginal families, we have oral histories handed down of the conflict that supports what's there in the archival record.
1: You have an historian who's reading a document written by a man named Neil Black, who was a young Scottish entrepreneur in Western Victoria. And this goes back to, what, the 1820s? He said, "The best way to procure a station is to go outside and take up a new run, provided the conscience of the party is sufficiently seared to enable him, without remorse, to slaughter natives right and left."
0: Yes, well, that letter from Neil Black was written, I think, in the mid-1830s in relation to Western Victoria. There are many letters like that. I mean, he was very honest. He said, "I have to take up a run where Aboriginal people have already been killed," because he couldn't bring himself to do it. And there are many, many letters like his, or of people saying, "I can't write down everything I've seen because it is too horrific, but I've seen terrible things." And there's a lot of language that's used in official records, particularly police records. A word that comes up again and again is dispersal, which means shooting people when they come across camps of Aboriginal people. So there's a lot of dispersal happening as the pastoral industry expands across the frontier in the 1820s, because people, you know, Aboriginal people are defending their country and the settlers are arming themselves or using state forces to assist them in their expansion.
1: Where do these wars start, Rachel?
0: In Sydney, and wherever European occupation goes, the wars occur because the driving force of colonialism, and in Australia, it was an agricultural, pastoral expansion. It needs land. So more people come, more sheep need grazing areas, they need water, people want access to land. And so as this frontier, as it's called, pushes into Aboriginal country, Aboriginal people and colonists meet and there's a battle for supremacy. Who will own the land and who, in some cases, will get access to the women? This is the other trigger for warfare that's not often discussed, this imbalance in the gender of Europeans coming here, the lack of women, white women. So they turn to Aboriginal women. And of course, as the historians point out, for quite a long period of this, slavery is still legal in the British Empire, and so people think it's quite normal to take and abduct and abuse black people, in particular women.
1: Talking to historians in the past, it becomes really clear that in declaring the Great Southern Land as a colony of the British Crown, the British violated one of their most precious principles, which is that of rule of law and property ownership. You don't just walk into a place and declare you own it in the name of some government without any kind of a document or exchange or anything like that. When Philip arrived, was there any effort ever made to have a conversation through Bennelong or through any other Aboriginal intermediaries to say, "We're going to be taking this place, but in return you'll get this," and there'll be some... Was there any kind of negotiation made?
0: Well, that's right. I mean, the British didn't. I mean, property is central to British civilization. The rights of property is a founding principle of it. But yet, when they colonise, in Australia at least, they didn't recognise the property rights of any groups. But Philip, Governor Philip, the first governor in New South Wales, he very quickly realised that Aboriginal people were very connected to their country. Bennelong explained that Goat Island was his country. They went up the Parramatta River and realised that the country of the Gadigal and Wongal ended, and a new group took over. So they very quickly realised people were very attached to their land. But he was not given any means to negotiate any rights or exchange treaties, agreements with Aboriginal people. So he was in a difficult situation because his main role was to colonise, that is to take possession of the country and expand the colony. And he knew that to do that, he would come into conflict with Aboriginal people who viewed the land as theirs. So, you know, he was in a very difficult situation.
1: The most famous Aboriginal warrior of the time was Pemulwuy. When the British wrote about Pemulwuy and they were aware of the retaliatory violence he was practising against the encroachment of the new people on his land, did they regard him as a guerrilla warrior or a soldier or something less than that?
0: I think with Indigenous warriors, you see not just Pemulwuy, but so many of them, you see a range of views. So there's some who view them as savages and as pests who are just criminals. But then there are other more insightful people who say these people are defending their country. There's one record that says they see themselves as the true possessors of the soil. So they understand what's going on and they understand that they will ultimately have to fight for it. So there's always a range of views, and most often they're informed by views of racial superiority of the time as well. So you get that. There's an undercurrent always.
1: One of the most enlightening parts of the series for me was the when we get to the 1820s and we talk about the settlement of Tasmania. And Marcia Langton says that in the 1820s, British colonists were lured to Tasmania all the way from Britain on the promise of free and abundant land, but they found a very different reality when they arrived and realised they were under constant attack from people who felt their land was being stolen. I don't know, do you see this as explaining a kind of embattled sentiment amongst some of those settlers? Here we are, we've been lured out here under false pretences, and now we're into a fight for our lives, for our very existence.
0: Yeah, look, that's absolutely true. I mean, the British government were putting flyers up and circulating pamphlets, you know, with men finding wives and building houses and, you know, this amazing future that you could have in the colonies. And so they were enticing people out to the colonies. And in the 1820s, they changed their land policy and expansion exploded, you know, in Hobart and New South Wales. And so these colonists are coming, thinking that they are going to have this new life and all of this possibility of owning land and no doubt improving their lot for their children. And they find themselves embattled in a battle over that land that they have been given. So that is where they demand protection from the state. And you see it in town meetings and letters to the paper. You know, you've brought us here, you have to defend us. They don't want to necessarily have the dirty business of fighting in armed conflict with Aboriginal people, but they will go to those lengths if they have to, but they feel that the state should be doing it on their behalf.
1: Tell me about the incident at Gough's Hut in 1828 that led to the introduction of martial law.
0: Yeah, so this is a place where a family, colonists, are looking after someone else's sheep. We don't know exactly what happened to cause the violence, whether it was in retribution. You know, the records just don't illuminate what happened there. But what we do know is that Mr. Gough's wife and two daughters and a neighbour are killed by a group of Aboriginal people. We don't know exactly who those people were. And it was the first time that a white woman had been killed in the conflict to that point. It's very unusual to have white women killed. And in this case in Tasmania, it happened and the colonists really caused a huge uproar. And, you know, it was a tragedy. Women and children being killed is a poor, you know, it's terrible in anyone's book. So the governor, we think, leaked this information to the press. It hits the papers. The community is uproared, and that is the trigger to bring in martial law, which is a thing that the British Empire did when they had what they called uprisings. So they did it in New South Wales in the 1820s, and then they enacted it in Tasmania in 1830, I think it was.
1: And what do we know about the scale of the violence that followed?
0: Well, martial law suspends the civil structure of a society and the military take over. And in many cases, it sort of signal to people that, you know, you will not be punished if you defend yourself or attack or kill Aboriginal people. Of course, there's a lot of flowery language written around these sorts of declarations. Always the British are sort of saying, you must take care not to wound women and children, etc. But the outcome is always the same.
1: So these became sort of like Wild West type places, lawless Wild West type zones across Tasmania.
0: Well, yes. I mean, they were places of warfare. You know, the grasslands in central Tasmania, what's called the settled districts or the Midlands, was intensely fought over territory because the best grazing country in the island. And there was a lot of money to be made. I mean, the wool industry was booming. So the stakes are very, very high. And for Aboriginal people, that's their hunting ground. It's their livelihood. But it's estimated that in this intense period, which is sort of about from 1825 to 1830, about almost 300 colonists are killed. Now, that's very big numbers for a small colony, 25,000 white people, roughly. You can imagine if 300 white people are killed right now in Tasmania over that period, there'd be a huge outrage. Of course, we don't know how many Aboriginal Tasmanians are killed, but people talk about a kill ratio of 10 to 1 or more in Tasmania, but we'll never know how many Aboriginal people were killed during that period. But 300 colonists is quite large.
1: And what became of the last Aboriginal survivors of this war?
0: Well, Governor Arthur tried many things because Aboriginal resistance was so strong and they were so adept in their own country and, you know, used all sorts of tactics to fight the British very successfully, which is why martial law and what's commonly known as the Black Line, but the general movement, was instituted to drive Aboriginal people out of their country. So he used roving parties where people would be paid to basically capture Aboriginal people. I mean, he really tried so many things to defeat the Aboriginal people of Tasmania. And eventually he offered them a deal, probably the first treaty in Australia, which was to lay down their arms for a short time and to be secure on an offshore island and then to be able to return to their country. And so Aboriginal men and women agreed to this under great duress and on the condition they would be able to return to their country. But of course, that bargain was not honoured by Governor Arthur, because of course, once Aboriginal people had been moved off to an island off the coast of Tasmania, real estate prices went through the roof. 400% increase, you know, money to be made. So there was no way they were going to let them back.
1: So that demand of the settlers that the island be made safe for them, that was achieved.
0: Yes, and in every turn of history, despite what the British say and all the wonderful things they express, it's always their interests. It's always the colonists' interests that prevail.
1: By the mid-19th century on the mainland, the authorities came up with the idea of using a native police corps to conduct these wars. Tell me about how that came about and thinking behind it in recruiting Aboriginal people to kill other Aboriginal people on behalf of the British Crown.
0: Yes, well, I think it's important to see these wars in the context of what the British Empire was doing all over the world. So in Africa and India, they used locals to fight locals. You know, Aboriginal people know their country. They can live off the land. Very quickly, they became adept horsemen, marksmen, and highly skilled trackers. And so it's a methodology that they'd used elsewhere, creating a force of local people to fight other local people. And they did that in Victoria. It began in the western districts of Victoria, which crushed the Gunditjmara resistance. Then they did it on the northern New South Wales with Gamilaroi people. And once Queensland separated into its own government, one of the first things they did was set up a native police force because they saw the importance of it in quashing what was a very highly populated region of Australia, and they were massively outnumbered. So they thought that the best way to conquer the locals was to set up a native police force, and they used people that were from outside the region. It was very important that they did that, and they knew that because, of course, Aboriginal people wouldn't hunt down their own people. So they recruited from hundreds of kilometres away. So these Aboriginal men were strangers in this territory. Some they recruited out of jail. They said, if you become a native policeman, we'll let you out. Others were recruited at the end of a rifle, and some men joined voluntarily. But what you do see in the records is that a lot of Aboriginal men, once they are recruited, they escape. And if they escape, many of them are shot in the process.
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3: Rhiannon Solomon-Marin with a news update. The Foreign Minister says Australia views China's test of a nuclear-capable missile as destabilising to the region. A long-range missile test was fired by China yesterday, flying over the exclusive economic zones of three nations. It landed in the ocean closest to the zones of Tuvalu and Kiribati. New government figures suggest rental reforms introduced in New South Wales 12 months ago are working well. The state government says there's been overwhelming support from tenants for measures like limiting rent rises to once a year. New research into the inner life of bees has found they have emotions and distinct likes and dislikes. Australian and Chinese scientists have been trying to determine how the insects think by studying their tiny faces. And at the World Cup, Belgium is leading the US 3-1 with half an hour to go in their knockout match. The teams are battling for a spot in the last eight. That's the latest from ABC News.

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1: Today, Rachel Perkins is here. Rachel is a filmmaker and documentary maker, and she's the director and presenter of a new series on SBS TV and on SBS On Demand called The Australian Wars. It's the story of the protracted wars that were conducted between the British settlers of Australia and the Aboriginal inhabitants of the land. Some historians call this the most important war Australia ever fought in because it determined the very nature of the country that was to come. Rachel, we were talking before about the special forces that were recruited by the colonial governments in the 19th century that were known as the Native Police Corps. These were Aboriginal men who were recruited from different parts of Australia, equipped with guns and horses to kill other Aboriginal people on behalf of the British Crown. Now, one of the aspects of this that struck me very forcibly was it seemed like a very useful way to put the moral stain of the killings of Aboriginal people on Aboriginal people. Is that how you see it?
2: Yes, I've heard people blame the native policemen in contemporary times. I've had people say, oh, it was the native policemen, they're just so vicious. But in the records you see, you know, once they get the scent of blood, you know, they're unstoppable. So, yes.
1: Oh, that's monstrous. That's just
2: some
1: terrible.
2: Some people do blame the native policemen themselves rather than looking at the state government. The Queensland government was dominated by pastoralists in the period that this force is set up. So it is in absolutely their interests to have a force that is going to allow them to pursue their economic interests.
1: What I really mean by this, though, is this a way of preserving the sense of innocence among the white settlers about the project of colonising Australia?
2: What the native police force were doing was an open secret in Queensland. Everyone knew what they were doing. So you could suggest perhaps there is an innocence, but there were two inquiries into the native police where there was extensive evidence given to the Queensland government about what they were doing, and the Queensland government didn't do anything to stop it, right? But what they did do very deliberately is that they set the forces up with only one white person in charge, and they disallowed other white people from participating in activities of the native police because they didn't want white people giving evidence about what was going on. But everybody knew what was going on.
1: This wasn't that long after the British Parliament had abolished slavery. So there was a sense in London, in places in any case, of human rights and the need to defend human rights. What was London making of all these stories that were coming out of their crown colonies in Australia?
2: Well, you know, they basically had given over power in Queensland to the Queensland colonial government. So, yes, there were people concerned about what was going on in Queensland, and it's one of the reasons they wouldn't give Western Australia independent government until much later. Western Australia didn't get it until 1890. But time and time again, you see rhetoric coming out of the colonial office about how Aboriginal people should be treated. But when it gets to on-the-ground realities, it's a completely different story, and the colonial office don't really do much about it. I mean, there is this brief period in the 1840s where they say, okay, British expansion, you know, colonial expansion is going to happen, so we'll set up protectors. Three or four people that they say, okay, you're meant to go around and, you know, inquire into the deaths of Aboriginal people and set up places where Aboriginal people can be put on little reserves so that they can be basically protected from, you know, the white people. But in Victoria, that's abandoned very quickly. In Queensland, well, there is no policy of protection for Aboriginal people. The only policy in Queensland is the native police force for 50 years.
1: What do you know of the impact of these wars in Queensland on the Kalkadoon side of your family, Rachel?
2: Yes, well, there's a famous battle at what's called Battle Mountain near Mount Isa. There's an account of a battle there, but some historians don't support the legitimacy of that account because the way that Aboriginal warriors are depicted as fighting is very unusual. They're hurling stones from the top onto the native police below, but it says that they run into the firing squads, basically, which is very unusual. Aboriginal warriors didn't fight like that. So some historians think that it might have been fictionalised to some degree by the writer. But in all of these things, there is always a kernel of truth. And there was a battle. It did happen. I think it was Urquhart, Sub-Inspector Urquhart, I think, who was knocked unconscious by a rock. But there might have been some gilding of the lily by the person who wrote the account. But we know that something did happen there. And indeed, there was a native police camp at Booya nearby. So my ancestors are Kalkadoon, and there was killing of Kalkadoon people. But the extent of it, how it happened exactly, the numbers killed, you know, we'll never know for sure, because people just didn't keep the records of how many they killed. And where they did keep records, like the native police were meant to keep records, many of those records have been destroyed.
1: How about the other side of the family from Central Australia? You found an audio tape recording of your grandmother, Hetty, talking about a massacre at Mount Riddick Station near Alice Springs. How did you find this recording, Rachel?
2: Well, it was quoted in my father's biography by historian Peter Reed. So I went looking for this recording, which I hadn't heard before, and I found it, yes, in Canberra at the Australian Institute of Aboriginal and Torres Strait Islander Studies. It had been done in the 1970s, and there were a couple of tapes, and you can hear the sort of cars driving past and kids in the background and the crows.
1: So it was done on a cassette recorder or something, was it?
2: Absolutely, right. Yeah, around the kitchen table at my grandmother's house on the east side in Alice Springs. And she spoke, I don't know, fluently, and English was her second language. But you can hear her words describing how her mother, my great-grandmother, survived the killing of her family, all of her family, as she said.
1: What was it like to hear your grandmother's voice talking about these events?
2: Well, it wasn't a shock, actually, because these things happen so frequently. It was no shock at all to me. Often people think that, you know, there's some agenda at play here. My grandmother just said, oh, yeah, and this is where they were killed, at Mount Riddick. She ran away. My mother ran away. They killed all her family. It's very matter of fact, and she's not saying it for any other purpose than telling it as it is. And then she moves on to the next subject. You know, I mean, I just wish I would have been there to ask more questions, you know, of what happened, what were the circumstances, who did it, how did you feel about it, how did your mother feel about it?
1: Did you say her whole family was killed apart from her there? How many people are we talking about?
2: We don't know, but she says all my mother's mob, I think, is the expression she uses. The other account that we have, which we think is the same event, they say hundreds, 200, they say. And there's two other accounts, and they match up because there's a man who's shot in the thigh who survives and lives to tell the story, as my great-grandmother did, who told it to her daughter that I then listened to, you know, as a mother myself. So, yeah, these stories are there, and I think, you know, even though we only have the records of 400, there would be many, many more, I think, that have been lost over time.
1: So how did you feel about going out there to tell that story on that land?
2: Well, I felt...
1: Did you want to go?
2: I did want to go, but, of course, I was trespassing because that is on a cattle station, and it's very strange to be making, can I say, a series called The Australian Wars, where you're going onto your own people's country and you are trespassing onto their land, onto your people's land. Is very, you know, that is the thing that gets me today, that this place that our people were forced off is in other hands and we'll never get it back. You know, and my producers are saying to me, well, you don't have permission to go there. You haven't got the clearance. and you could be jailed and fined $10,000. And I said, well, if they jail me and fine me $10,000, it'll be great publicity for the series. So,
1: So what was it like once you went out there onto that land?
2: Well, it's beautiful country. We shot it at dusk and very simply, and we played the recording. I said my thing. We lit a fire and we left. But it is beautiful country out there. And it is haunting in some ways, but it's my people's land. So it's still wonderful to be there. Even though I was trespassing, I felt good to be able to stand on that country and tell the story of what happened to my great-grandmother's people. I felt a great honour and some sense of justice, even though justice wasn't given to them, and even though there is no justice as that is not our country. In telling the story, I felt some feeling, some cathartic feeling, I suppose, for people to hear it. What happened there at that place?
1: A lot of the accounts of these massacres rely on Indigenous oral histories. And Western historians often regard oral history as unstable, but this is where archaeology can come to the rescue. Is archaeology revealing things that will affirm or not affirm some of these oral histories, Rachel? How does this come in at this point?
2: Well, let me first say this, I think, about people saying that oral testimony has no value because it's passed down and it changes. Yes, that can happen, of course. But what I've found and what I think is true is that there is always a kernel of truth in oral history about what happened. You know, some parts of the facts may change, but there is always truth within it, like the story of my grandmother, my great-grandmother, and what happened to her. You know, we don't know how many people were killed. We don't know who did it, but we know that it happened because the survivors tell the stories and they tell their children, and then their children tell their children, and then like me, I heard it from my father. So there's always truth there, but people want to say that that doesn't stand up as truth. The thing you've also got to say is that, well, the primary sources, what we call written records, there's also a lot of cover-ups and agendas running in those records. A person might be writing a letter and covering their tracks, or a governor might be sanitizing the records. So those records aren't completely bulletproof, for want of a better expression. But anyway, so people have these agendas where they're trying to undermine the truth of these things. So that's where scientific methodology can be applied. And we've seen a few instances of where archaeological forensic testing can help support oral testimony. So up in the Kimberley, for instance, there's been a couple of archaeological digs looking at bone fragments, testing bone fragments and seeing what's happened to them to try and understand how they came to be tiny particles of bone which have been made small, but been made into tiny particles by intense burning. So fires burning for a number of days at very intense burns was a way that people got rid of the evidence. And it happened all over North Australia and other parts of Australia as people covered their tracks. Once they killed people, they chopped them up into smaller parts, then they burnt their bodies with loads of fuel that they continued to feed so that they could burn for a number of days. People often then came back and burnt cattle bones over the top of them, or they collected the particles and got rid of them that way. So this happened all across Australia as people covered their tracks. So that's where archaeological research is very useful in looking at what is there in the physical evidence at these places of killings.

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1: My guest on Conversations today is filmmaker Rachel Perkins.
2: These are totalising wars you're talking about. The evidence suggests they were systemic, ongoing over decades. They resulted in the deaths of, what do we know, tens of thousands, maybe 100,000 people? We don't really know. But we know the result was catastrophic. And it happened here in Australian soil. Are these wars commemorated in the war memorial?
3: Well, unfortunately, very little commemoration. I mean, we're seeing more. I mean, a few years ago, because this project took a few years to make, I could count them on one hand. There are more memorials to these conflicts now. We're seeing an increase. But in comparison to the memorials for, say, Anzac memorials, which they're 10,000 and growing, I would say there's probably about 20, 25, 30 now, maybe, at the very most. I haven't done a recent count. And in terms of the Australian War Memorial, which is the place where you might expect these wars to be acknowledged, there is some acknowledgement. There is a painting by Rover Thomas, and there is a story of a man who survived a massacre and then went on to serve, I think, in the Air Force, but I could be wrong about that, an Aboriginal man. So there are those two references to frontier conflict in the Australian War Memorial. There's also a sculpture, but that, for me, in comparison to the overwhelmingly large-scale acknowledgement of other warfare in the Australian War Memorial, seems insufficient for conflict that was fought on Australian soil about our country by Australians, by the first Australians and those that came here and would later become Australians.
2: Do they even think these wars are within the remit of the War Memorial? Because you spoke to an official there who said that, well, mainly the War Memorial is about Australians who died on foreign soil.
3: Well, that's what it was set up to do because, of course, many of our people who served were buried overseas. So it was set up as a place to commemorate, for people to go to commemorate and memorialise their loved ones. Their argument is that it wasn't set up to commemorate warfare here on Australian soil or the Australian wars. And I've got a deep respect for the War Memorial, as I have a deep respect for Australian men and women who serve. I mean, that is so important to acknowledge that service to our country. So I don't mean to disrespect that tradition or the War Memorial itself, but I do feel that it could expand its recognition, rather than, as they suggest, putting it down at the Australian Museum with the old-fashioned cars and the stuffed animals, etc.
2: If you look at the war memorial and the way Australians commemorate war, it's not particularly jingoistic. It's done in an overwhelming tone of grief and a need for remembrance and solemnity. Tonally, I think it would be entirely appropriate to commemorate these wars within the War Memorial.
3: Well, look, we must remember that the War Memorial has changed over time. You know, there was a time when it wouldn't accept the Vietnam War in the War Memorial, and of course it has adapted. Now, the War Memorial is only saying that it is limited by its legislation, and it's a narrow reading of the legislation. Legislation can be changed very simply. But can I say that there's never been an Aboriginal person on the War Memorial Council that sets the policy. So that's an important consideration, I think, in its 80-year history. But I think it will change. I think there will come a time, as our nation matures, that we will acknowledge that this happened in our country, and we will think that it is fitting that there should be recognition, appropriate recognition, not minor recognition, appropriate recognition to this conflict that occurred in our country. I hope it will occur in our lifetime, and I hope this documentary series goes some way in encouraging the conversation like we're having right now that brings that change.
2: You know, I've always loved reading history ever since I was a kid, and there's this common thread, this really dark thread that runs throughout human history, that when people want or need to take something that belongs to someone else, They tend to, or even need to in their own minds, dehumanise the people they're taking it from. Do you think that's what's happened here?
3: Yes, that's absolutely what's happened here. And I think it enables people, as you say, to, and as the historians say in our series, when you dehumanise people, you can do terrible things to them. And terrible things happened here. I mean, this series is very watchable, I believe. But
2: it is.
3: When you read the records, they're very hard to read them. And I think one of my great challenges was trying to translate the just the brutality that you see in the records and the way the people speak and what they did. I mean, I don't even want to just say it on radio, some of the things I've read about what they did to Aboriginal women. You know, it's just horrendous. So to be able to do that, not only probably you have to be brutalised yourself, as many of the people who came here were, but you have to have a view of the people you're doing it to, that they are less than human, I think, and are savages, and as they describe it, you know, vermin, you know, the worst sort of descriptions. I mean, and you see that in other places.
2: Again and again and again. It's a really old story, that one. It's a really old story.
3: Often people had come here and they'd put all of their life savings, all of their, they'd come across the, you know, the other side of the high. They had to succeed. The governors had to succeed. You know, the governors had to win. They could not go back to England having allowed the Aboriginal people to conquer them. I mean, that was just not possible. The empire had to succeed. People had to succeed. They wanted the land. They were here to acquire that, and that was the bottom line. And Aboriginal people largely got in the way of that.
2: The elders you've spoken to from various peoples across Australia, do they see this as unfinished business?
3: Yes.
2: Is there a finish to it?
3: The relationship between the Australian government and the Australian people and the First Australians does need a resolution. It is well overdue, and it has been called for again and again. Like, this is the unfinished business of the nation, and Aboriginal people, with our friends and supporters, have been calling for this for a very, very long time. My father called for this. People before him called for this. Hopefully it will be achieved again in our lifetime, but there is a clear pathway forward, and it can be encapsulated in the Uluru Statement from the Heart, calling for voice, treaty, truth-telling. And I think we are on that path now. I think it's a good time in Australia to be having these discussions. I think the community is becoming more aware of these issues. And I think there will be a resolution. And I hope to be here to witness it.
2: Rachel, I'm sure the therapeutic effects of making this documentary were the furthest thing from your mind in wanting to make it. But nonetheless, having made it, this series, do you feel better or worse about things?
3: I feel good about it. I mean, as you can probably tell in the way I'm talking about it, you know, this is very hard history, and it's very unjust and it's very brutal, and I find that difficult to talk about, but it is just the hard facts. And I think I feel very proud to be able to give a platform for other people to speak and tell their truth. That makes me feel very good, that Aboriginal people in Tasmania get to tell their story. You know, the Gunditjmara get to tell their story in Victoria. Queensland Aboriginal people get to tell what happened to them. Non-Indigenous people get to talk about how they feel about their family's involvement in some of this violence. They get to talk about how they feel about this history not being recognised. It's very liberating to give other people also a platform to speak their truth. And then you meet people, you know, like I did in the supermarket the other day, who thank you and embrace you and say how much it meant to them. So
2: does it make it hard to get the shopping done, though? The...
3: Look, it's only happened once at Coles. So, yeah, it's nice. It's nice. It, you know, it means a lot to people, and that's a beautiful thing.
2: The thing that I can't get out of my mind is Rodney Dillon, a Tasmanian elder, saying to this day he can't drive over the John Batman Bridge in Tasmania. He has to drive around it because it's named after a man who was a murderer of Tasmanian people. That sticks in my mind for some reason.
3: Oh, yeah, like in Alice Springs, there's a street called Wilshire Street, which my auntie lived on, and, you know, he was a bloodthirsty killer and abuser of women. You know, all across our country, we've got these names and places named after these people in our colonial history, and, you know, we have to put up with that. Yeah, it's not unusual, but I think that the thing is that, you know, history, as the great poet Udru Nunnicol said, it's all around us. It permeates our lives every day in ways that I can't go on to the cattle station of my people's country. Rodney won't drive over the bridge. You know, my nephew wants to get the street, Wilshire Street, changed. Our people are still in boxes in the National Museum whose lives were taken in frontier conflict. These things are still with us. History is all around us and within, she says.
2: Rachel, thank you for sharing your story today.
3: Pleasure.
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1: Spoke with Rachel Perkins in 2022. You can find her award-winning documentary series, The Australian Wars, on SBS On Demand. This episode of Conversations was recorded on the lands of the Gadigal people. The producer was Maggie Morris. The executive producer was Carmel Rooney. I'm Richard Feidler. Thanks for listening.

0: cloudy day ahead today with a high chance of showers. Good afternoon. Charles Rushforth with ABC Illawarra News. Former University of Wollongong Chancellor Michael Still has corrected evidence he gave to the ICAC inquiry about when he first became aware of serious wrongdoing concerns involving the former Chief Governance Officer. Kelly Fuller reports.
1: Mr. Still told the inquiry he incorrectly said he learned of the allegations relating to Alyssa White during a 2025 meeting with senior university staff. He now says he did not become aware of the serious wrongdoing report or that the ICAC had been notified until he heard evidence last week. Mr. Still said that had he known of the complaint at the time, it would have made all the difference and helped explain warnings being raised about a proposed $400,000 executive role for Ms. White. Commissioner Paul Lakatos questioned how Mr. Still could have made an error of that magnitude. Mr. Still replied, "I don't know, Commissioner. It certainly was an error." The inquiry continues.
0: The family of a man who died in a Wollongong workplace accident are urging people to consider registering as an organ donor. 25-year-old Nick Bryant from Umina on the state's central coast was working as a rigger at the Montague Street construction site where he sustained fatal injuries. Safe Work New South Wales is still investigating his death. Mr. Bryant's sister Amber says the efforts of the paramedics ensured they got to say their goodbyes and were able to consent to the donation of four of his organs. She says it's brought her closure, knowing her brother was able to save three lives.
2: Nick was only 25, but it can happen to anybody at any time. You don't know what tomorrow brings. So have those discussions, and my whole family's registered now. Even the family on the grieving side, it helps them to know that their loved one is helping other people.
0: A South Coast seabird expert says it's unlikely that the local populations of little penguins will be severely impacted by a deadly bird flu strain. Authorities are continuing to investigate after the first confirmed case of H5N1 bird flu in New South Wales last week. Bowen Island in Bidaree National Park is home to approximately 10,000 penguins across several species. Seabird ecologist Nicholas Carlisle says little penguins are less vulnerable to the virus because they nest in burrows, unlike the surface nesting species affected overseas.
3: I'd be really, really surprised. Certainly from experience overseas, there's been no burrowing seabirds of any sort that have had a significant impact from bird flu, even when it's raging on islands where it's killing hundreds or thousands of other birds of other species.
0: Meanwhile, Sussex Inlet poultry breeder Belinda Burgess says she's concerned by the spread of disinformation surrounding bird flu that she's witnessed across several poultry social media pages that she manages. Miss Burgess says people turning to social media for advice are encountering harmful conspiracy theories.
4: These are the people we've got to worry about, because either the people putting comments or hide your chickens, you know, when we should be open, contacting the DPI to tell them that my chicken is sick, you know, and get it tested to make sure you're not harbouring it.
0: For the latest information about the spread of avian influenza in Australia, head to the Department of Primary Industries website. The federal member for Gilmore says Nowra's iconic chopper on a stick is close to being restored. A full-size replica of the MH-60R Seahawk Romeo helicopter was chosen to replace the original Iroquois 894 Huey at the gateway to the city following a poll of over 5,000 respondents earlier this year. The Huey was removed after 25 years in its pride place due to serious safety concerns. Fiona Phillips says a third location is being examined to install the helicopter after two were previously ruled out.
5: Unfortunately, it couldn't go back in the same position, and then the other position was also ruled out by council. So now we're looking at another spot, so it's going through some applications and things at this stage, but it is moving forward.
0: And New South Wales and Queensland are holding their final training sessions today before tomorrow's deciding game of Rugby League's State of Origin series in Brisbane. New South Wales coach Laurie Daly has been heavily criticised for his team's performances, despite the series locked at a one win apiece. Blues players have leapt to the defence of Daly this week, expressing a desire to win for the coach. Daly says he hopes he is not their main motivation.
6: I hope that's not their why. You know, I think yeah, playing Origin's about, you know, who you're representing, and this group is very supportive. They understand what's at stake. They know that you know, they haven't played their best footy, so their best footy's coming.
0: To the local weather forecast now. It's a cloudy day ahead today with a high chance of showers. Helensburgh, 15 degrees, 16 degrees in Wollongong, 16 in Kiama, and a top of 15 degrees today in Nowra and Ulladulla. You're up to date with the latest with ABC News.
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8: Hello again and welcome to the show. Coming up, Australia being told it must prepare for the bird flu virus with native wildlife and urgently invest in a $200 million wildlife resilience package. We'll hear more about that shortly. And green steel set to be made this time near Newcastle.
9: Well, it's the first new steel mill Australia's had for several decades. It's at a wonderful site. It's the original site of steelmaking. By BHP, started back in Newcastle in the 20s. This will be making construction steel for putting into buildings in Australia.
8: We'll hear more about that shortly, and you can always send us a text. 0467 922 684 is the number to text me here at the Country Hour. But first up today, let's turn our attention to bird flu. The first case of highly pathogenic H5N1 bird flu in New South Wales. They're said to be another stark reminder that Australia must prepare more for that virus to spread more widely through native wildlife. And Invasive Species Council are saying we should urgently invest in a $200 million wildlife resilience package. It comes following detections in Western Australia, South Australia, and now these seabirds being found dead on the New South Wales coast. Australia has spent a number of years preparing for this moment, and their preparation is said to be paying off. Jack Goff is the CEO of Invasive Species Council and warns that authorities might be detecting the cases quickly and responding rapidly, but surveillance alone won't save our wildlife once this disease reaches vulnerable native species.
10: Yeah, absolutely. Right now we're putting out sort of ember attacks when it comes to the bird flu. So we've had a number of migratory birds coming up from the sub-Antarctic areas or pelagic birds on South Australia, Western Australia, and now in New South Wales that have turned up with this highly contagious and highly impactful variety of bird flu. And it's really important to distinguish this from the H7 variety that was in Victorian chicken farms last year, because the big difference is that tends to only affect poultry. These what are called high pathogenicity strains, the H5 strains, also impact, as you say, wild birds and then get into wildlife, and they've been absolutely devastating overseas. So at the moment, we haven't seen examples of spread beyond these birds that are turning up on our shores sick, but we can say that at some point now it will get established, but that might be, you know, in a couple of seasons' time. Still, we might get away with it right now. It's not clear, but we definitely, it's no longer theoretical that the H5N1 strain of bird flu is going to at some point establish in Australian wildlife.
8: Now, we've heard about this and we've been worried about this for some time. Has preparation been all right? And we've got the 500 people on the ground now to do the surveillance. You know, has enough money been spent in preparation?
10: So I think there's a couple of things on this. One is we should be pretty pleased with the way that governments have done 2 years of really good preparation. It's rare, and actually I can't point to any other examples of preparation for wildlife diseases on the scale that has gone on here. And I think that means that we're in a pretty good spot to be able to put out some of these spot fires as they appear. It's important to remember also, while there's 500 people on the ground doing that surveillance, that all of these cases have been picked up by members of the public. So it's actually members of the public being vigilant on our coastal areas, you know, not touching those birds, but when they see them, taking those photos, sending them in, that has allowed these ones to be picked up. And I think the level of awareness is really good. However, there's a second side to this, which is not about the biosecurity response. It's about what we're doing to keep the resilience and the health of our wildlife populations for when this strain inevitably runs through wildlife populations and causes enormous damage. That's something that I think governments around the country have really been failing on. We're seeing environmental budgets going backwards for on-ground work that keeps wildlife populations healthy. The consequence of that is when this disease starts to rip through, and it will be a numbers game when that happens, we don't have the health of those populations where they should be to be able to survive for some of them. The impact's going to be there. So we need a ramp up of that work as well as the biosecurity work that's going on.
8: So we're talking about, you know, endangered species of birds and mammals and, you know, Tasmanian devils, quolls, wallabies, things like that. You'd think that there needs to be a, you know, like a sort of area where they're safe, I suppose.
10: Look, I mean, we've been saying there needs to be a $200 million 2-year ramp up of funding for on-ground work that keeps our wildlife populations healthy and resilient. So that's predator control, work on islands in particular where you've got bird aggregations, work to keep wetlands healthy, habitat connected, so that, yes, when this rips through, there is a higher degree of health in those populations, because that's going to be key to them surviving the wave. Because remember, the experience from overseas is it's not just our highly threatened species that are at risk. So black swans, for example, overseas, 100% of them died within captivity in a matter of days when they received this disease. We know it's in particular birds that aggregate in large numbers, so it could impact things like pelicans but it's also scavengers of birds. So that's where some of those mammals, but also the raptors, the eagles and falcons and the like, can get really smashed when this comes along.
8: Jack Goff is the CEO of the Invasive Species Council. You're listening to The Country Hour. It's 11 minutes past 12. Well, a plant pathogen that will spread on the wind is being readied for release against one of Australia's worst weeds. Lantana is toxic, spreads rapidly, destroys

0: scientists say the blister rust biocontrol is a natural enemy of lantana, and a risk analysis shows the fungus won't seriously harm other plants. Jennifer Nichols has the story.
1: Under quarantine lockdown in Brisbane's Ecosciences precinct, an imported pathogen is being readied for release. It's microscopic spores to be spread by the wind. Puccinia lantana leaf blister rust is being incubated in a laboratory with strict biosecurity measures.
2: The pathogen is very tightly controlled in that space.
1: Jason Callender is a scientist with the Department of Primary Industries.
2: We spend a lot of time and effort trying to make sure that it is contained and manageable.
1: Scientists change clothes on entry and shower in a stainless steel decontamination room before leaving the lab.
2: We wash our hair and wash our bodies just to make sure that if there is anything that is attached to us, that we are getting that off.
1: But that's about to change. The fungal biocontrol they've been working with is one last approval away from being deployed against one of Australia's worst noxious weeds. A pretty, prolifically flowering shrub, Lantana camara escaped from gardens and has invaded around 5 million hectares since being introduced from the Americas in the 1840s. Banned from sale, Lantana can form thickets that smother native plants, kill livestock naive to its toxicity, and add dangerous fuel to bushfires. Weeds Australia warns that all parts of the hardy plant are poisonous to humans if eaten, causing vomiting, diarrhoea, muscle weakness, breathing problems, and sometimes death. Drought and heat tolerant, Lantana is spreading in New South Wales, Queensland, Victoria, Western Australia and the Northern Territory, thriving along the eastern coastline and hinterland. In addition to herbicides and manual removal, more than 30 biological controls for Lantana have been imported and released since 1914, 17 of which have become established. But imported insect damage has been limited by seasonal conditions and has not kept pace with how quickly birds spread the weed seeds. In April, federal authorities recommended approving the Queensland Department of Primary Industries application to release a blister leaf rust against Lantana camara. DPI scientist Jason Callender says the Puccinia lantana fungus infects Lantana's leaves, shoot tips and stems, resulting in cankers and stem dieback.
2: We're really optimistic that it's going to get in and be very damaging to the young plants, to the regrowth, to the seedlings, and we're pretty excited about that.
1: The scientists are now submitting a release from quarantine protocol request to the federal government's plants imports operations team. The next year will focus on breeding up the rust for release to landcare groups and local councils, which scientists hope will help propagate and spread it. But is the rust safe for the environment? The pathogen was tested on 55 non-target plants most likely to be affected at the UK's Centre for Agriculture and Biosciences International. A 37-page risk analysis found it was host-specific to Lantana camara, and the risk to other species was negligible. Jason Callender says while two native verbenas may suffer symptoms, it is not anticipated to kill them.
2: Both of these are plants that grow in central western Queensland, outside of the range that we expect the rust to be able to persist.
1: Livestock at risk of lethal lantana poisoning include cattle, sheep, goats, guinea pigs and rabbits.
3: The more we have available, the better it is. It's going to have to take, multiple pronged approach to, control it in the long term.
0: There's Nick Clancy, who's the Sunshine Coast Council's Conservation Partnerships Officer. That report put together by Jennifer Nichols. It's 16 past 12.
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0: Joe's texted in asking how many people have died from bird flu and says it would be a few human international deaths. And says that the media coverage is a bit out of kilter with that. 490 confirmed cases, but they think about 850, according to World Health Organization, people have died.

0: died from H5N1, most of them in Asia, most of them actually in Hong Kong, once it got out in the bird market in Hong Kong. That was where it was first detected. So, yeah, they think about 850, according to the World Health Organization. 17 minutes past 12 on the country hour. Well, let's turn our attention to crops now, because there's been a remarkable turnaround this season, as we know, with May's late rain break, giving growers a last-minute chance to plant a crop. In some parts of the Central West, soil profiles have gone from completely dry to near full, and now Mother Nature's abnormal conditions have thrown farmers another lifeline. There still hasn't been a frost for many growers in the region, coupled with a particularly mild winter. Trangie agronomist Greg Cumberland says it's given late sown crops a bit of a fighting chance to develop.
1: We've had certainly a different season. We've got a real small area of canola in compared to normal, but certainly since we've had that late break, which sort of broke around mid-May, we've seen a fair bit of crop go in the ground, but predominantly wheat, barley and some chickpeas.
2: ABARES is forecasting that winter crop production will fall by 21% nationally. Are you seeing, you know, a significant reduction locally in what people have put in?
1: Well, I think it's probably turned out that most people have got a fair area in. It's probably not their full area, but it's certainly been 80% plus range, I would have thought.
2: It's been a particularly mild winter so far. We are only a month in, but what have you seen? Have there been any local frosts yet?
1: No, we haven't seen any frosts to date, which is probably quite rare. It certainly allowed the crops to get away quite quickly. The ground temp was still quite warm and once we started planting, so crops have moved quite quickly out of the ground and, yeah, moving quite well. So, yeah, we're happy with the progress of the crops that are in, for sure.
2: Given how late that break was and then people sowing crops, you know, much later than they normally would, what benefit has there been?
1: Oh, I think it's just more the crops. They're just progressing quite well for where they should be for a later plant. So, yeah, everything's tracking quite well. I don't think we're too far off. The crops that were planted in early May look quite good and probably not too far off where they normally would be.
2: And in terms of drought recovery, I suppose, has the lack of frost given, you know, the rain a bit of a chance in the soils to recover from just how dry it's been? Or are you seeing much of a bounce back?
1: Yeah, we've gone from virtually no profile at all to a lot of areas are quite full profile now, so it's been a miraculous change. But we've had somewhere between, depending on where you are, but 140 to probably 180 mils since mid-May, so it's been a great turnaround.
2: What risks are there as well if we're looking at a season when there hasn't been a frost by July? And what are you expecting could happen going forward, you know, in spring and then looking at harvest?
1: Oh, look, I think there's probably no reason there should be later frost than normal. It might be just one of those years. It's a warmer winter, which is forecast. So, and where the crops are up to, I don't think there's a huge frost risk any more than normal anyway.
2: Is there any benefit to a frost? Is there anything that you would be looking for from a colder season that you might struggle with warmer temperatures?
1: I think in some seasons where there's some early planted crop, some early frosts probably slow the crop down a bit, which is a good thing. But given where we are with a later plant, I think there's no advantage in a frost. We'll just hopefully keep the crops maturing at a good pace and, yeah, it should be all on time.
2: And given how much later some of those crops were sown, would you expect, you know, it to be much hotter or much later when harvest does begin?
1: No, I think if the crops keep going the way they are, I don't think we'll be too far off. We might be a week or two later at the worst for harvest, so no great concern there. The crops are all going quite well. There's some spraying start to happen, some weed spraying, but that's about it really. It's all tracking quite well.
0: Yes, talking about the situation with frost there, Trangie agronomist Brett Cumberland speaking there with Lucy Thackray.
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0: Well, today, industry experts, researchers and members of the forestry industry gathered to share ideas at the Northeast Forestry Hub Conference in Newcastle. At the event, presentations were given on the barriers and the opportunities facing the industry, including exports and imports, social licence and barriers to the adoption of things like cultural burnings. ABC reporter James Parris went along and is speaking here with manager of Northeast Forestry Hub, Nick Cameron.
4: There's 11 forestry hubs spread around Australia. I manage the Northeast New South Wales hub. We've been operating for about 5 years. Yeah, it's a great concept. It's sponsored by the Commonwealth Government. We're showcasing here today the work that we've been doing over the last 3 or 4 years. So I've had some speakers talking about the various things that are both opportunities and barriers to forestry.
5: I guess briefly, what are some of those opportunities and also some barriers that you're facing right now?
4: So there's enormous opportunities. We've got a magnificent resource here in the northeast region, 5.5 million hectares of forest, got 100,000 hectares of plantation. So plenty of issues and opportunities about how we manage those forests, how we can do it better, what values we can draw from those forests. But we extend also beyond the forest right down the supply chain. So we have, as part of our industry committee that provides strategic direction for the hub. We don't get involved in politics or advocacy, but yeah, Ken Henry was out there talking about the merits of the new national park at Coffs Harbour, and I invited the ABC to talk, come and hear perhaps the other side of the story in terms of all the good things that are happening on the forestry side. And it's complex and there's a lot to the story.
6: I'm Giselle Stolznow. So we have a small market research consultancy called Stolznow Research, and we do a lot of work in community projects, or we do a lot of more sort of controversial areas, such as, you know, native forestry.
5: You were chatting a lot about social licensing. Let's just talk broadly about what that means for forestry.
6: Oh, well, see, social license is such an interesting concept because it's poorly researched and often used very widely. You have social license, like you have it or you don't. The message that I'm trying to get across is that social license is far more complicated than you do or you don't. It's made up of many parts, and, you know, in this case it could be trust, it could be integrity, it could be, you know, whether it's well governed. But the whole premise of it is, do people believe in you as an organisation?
5: There was a lot of interesting discussions off the back of your presentation talking about particularly regional communities and other industries, including forestry and social licences there. Something that was said was that often not everyone knows about what exactly is happening, but they do have an opinion. You know, how hard is that to kind of, I guess, grapple with an industry like forestry?
6: Oh, it's really difficult because opinions are so ill-formed. Opinions are, and how do you come back over? Is it a logical argument you give? Is it an emotional argument you give? In forestry, is a very vexed industry. You've got people in one extreme that are, you must not do anything, and you've got people at the other end saying this is a valid, lively crop. It's a tree. It's a crop like anything else. And regional communities, from the interviewing I have done, are beginning to struggle. You know, there's been a shutdown of various industries or a slowness, and they're concerned about their viability, and they're concerned that these industries are being taken away from them. I feel like a lot of industries, it's very hard to get information. I feel like that we're bombarded with opinions, and we're not often able to get that kind of factual positioning. And I don't know what the truth is with, you know, I'm just a researcher that listens to people. But I feel in general that finding a truth or a source of information that you can verify, and people should always question, and I don't feel they're questioning enough. And I'm not saying that this industry, like native forestry, does everything perfectly. No industry does. But I feel that people should just reflect a little bit more and ask a few more questions.
0: Forestry consultant Giselle Stolznow ending that report from James Paris. Well, let's look at the green steel industry in Australia, because it's been announced that a historic former BHP Newcastle Steelworks site is going to be the site of the first Australian steel mill to run entirely on renewable energy. The company, which will invest $500 million to build Australia's first new steel mill in more than 30 years. And Professor Ross Garnaut is the chair of Green Steel Advisory Board and Emeritus Professor of Economics at the University of Melbourne. He says it's hoped that the first products will be produced at the site by the end of 2027.
7: Well, it's the first new steel mill Australia's had for several decades. It's at a wonderful site. It's the original site of steelmaking by BHP. Started back in Newcastle in the 20s, this will be making construction steel for putting into buildings in Australia.
8: Okay, so this is finished steel. This is steel products as opposed to the idea of processing iron ore or what have you.
7: That's right. It's final products, Initially, the slabs for rolling into final products will be imported, but Green Steel's intention is, as soon as practicable, to make that green iron and green steel slabs in Australia as well.
8: Okay. So where does it then fall in the classification? Is it truly Australian steel in that case?
7: Yes, it's Australian steel, but it's only the final stages that are done here. And the plan is for it to be Australian all the way through, from the iron ore through the turning of the iron ore into iron metal and then rolling into steel in Newcastle. That will all be done as soon as that can be put in place. But the first step is the rolling. A couple of hundred jobs in Newcastle doing what Newcastle proves it does very well.
8: All right. It's called Green Steel. It's being touted as ultra-low emission steelmaking. How does that work?
7: Well, traditionally, you rolled steel using natural gas. You've got to heat the steel to a very, very high temperature to be able to make the shapes out of it for construction. And traditionally, that was done with gas. But we'll be doing that with zero carbon. Still taking a final decision. We'll take that this week on whether to use green hydrogen instead of gas or to use a new process that the Italian engineering firm Danieli has of induction, like the stop of your stove at home that can get to very high temperatures. But either way, green hydrogen made from renewable electricity or induction heat made from renewable energy, either way, it will be zero emissions.
8: Okay, so that final decision still to come. Let's talk about both those scenarios. I suppose regardless, you need renewable energy to guarantee it is ultra-low emissions. So how do you guarantee that?
7: Well, the quantities that we'll use, we can get through the grid. We've done all of the work on that. There's a connection centre to the grid, part of the old industrial complex that used to be there. That's being expanded a bit, so there'll be enough capacity through the grid, and we'll buy the renewable energy from the bush in New South Wales, bring it through the wires and use it in Newcastle.
8: Right. Is that through like a power purchase agreement?
7: Yes. We're talking to a number of people, and it'll be a set of arrangements that together will make sure that it's 100% New South Wales green electricity.
8: Okay. Can you tell me something about the economics? Is it better economics to make green steel as opposed to the more traditional method?
7: With the current set of Australian policies, it's economic. It's on similar fours to traditional methods. The current government's got, of course, a couple of programs in place that will be helpful. It's fully economic at that, and you don't have the risk of the world in future getting serious about carbon emissions and raising the cost of carbon emissions. We don't have that risk because we'll be zero emissions from the beginning.
8: How many jobs will be created by this?
7: In this very first stage, about 200, and more as things expand, as we go upstream and expand, but the announcement today is about 200 jobs.
8: When do you hope the first product will be created?
7: By the end of next year or soon after. The equipment's been ordered. It will be soon underway, and all of that will be in place, and steel to go into Australian construction will be coming out in 2028.
0: That's Professor Ross Garner, who's Chair of Green Steel Advisory Board and Emeritus Professor of Economics at the University of Melbourne and also the ANU. And he was speaking there about Green Steel Australia announcing it secured the historic former BHP Newcastle Steelworks site, and they hope to have some green steel running off the assembly line by 2027. You're listening to the New South Wales Country Hour. It's coming up to 29 minutes to one, and that's time to get some news headlines now from Adam Story. Good afternoon.
9: Afternoon. Well, I suppose the big news this hour is that the host nation, USA, has been knocked out of the World Cup by Belgium.
0: They're out.
9: 4-1 drubbing, and this, of course, is amidst the controversy of the of the overturning of the red card decision. Not that it matters anymore, but there is still a raging argument about whether what happened was appropriate or not. Anyway, yes. The tournament continues.
0: Yes, I have a view on that.
9: Yes, I think a lot of people do, but we'll leave that to another show, eh? It's understood Australian employees are among those who have been let go by Microsoft in newly announced job cuts to its global workforce. It employs around 3,000 people across 6 offices across Australia, but it's unclear which divisions or locations will be impacted. It's announced a global layoff of 4,800 people, which is roughly 2.1% of its global workforce. And guess what they're being replaced by?
0: AI.
9: Yeah. still on all things digital, a TikTok executive has travelled from New York to give evidence at the Royal Commission on Anti-Semitism and Social Cohesion, where he's faced questions about the platform's content and moderation policies. Zachary Hecht says TikTok removed the vast majority of Australian content that violated its safety policies, and it's told the commission it proactively removes hateful content, as opposed to Meta that gave evidence yesterday that says it relies more on user complaints. And more concern this morning over the long-range missile test that was launched by China yesterday, which was about 1,000 kilometres northeast of the Solomon Islands. It was launched from a submarine carrying a dummy warhead. Both sides of politics today condemning the test. China saying nothing to worry about here.
0: Yes. And it's coincidental that, of course, we're going to just about to sign a pact with countries in the South Pacific as well.
9: Well, that happened just hours after we signed a deal with Fiji, and we're actually signing a deal with Solomon Islands. Mm. I think that's actually happening as we speak.
0: Mm. And they were, of course, targeted by China for some Belt and Road funding.
9: And also, as we speak, the Rugby League Commission's just announcing its new media rights deal, which is apparently going to be a record. It surpasses the AFL deal for broadcast rights, which the tip is it's going to be split between Nine, with free-to-air, and Foxtel retaining the pay TV rights.
0: Okay, and I can see that he's speaking right now.
9: Yes.
0: Yes.
9: When he speaks,
0: Mr. Landy.
9: We listen.
0: All right. Thank you for that.
9: Okay.
0: And Adam will be back with all the latest in about 25 minutes' time. But before we do anything else, let's get the weather details. Tristan Simonis at the Bureau. Good afternoon.
10: Good afternoon, Michael. How are you doing this Tuesday?
0: Very good. Now, not much weather around the inland at the moment. Still some showers on the coast. Is that right?
10: Yes, it's literally a carbon copy of what we had yesterday. We've got continued scattered showers along much of the coast, turning a little bit more frequent if you're on the coastal fringe, but in the inland districts it remains dry and sunny. We can expect this pattern to continue tomorrow and into Thursday as a strong high-pressure system slowly drifts over Tasmania and enters the Tasman Sea by Thursday. There is that little chance that we could see some more isolated showers across the far northern inland on the Thursday and the Friday, but don't expect much big totals from those showers.
0: Right, okay. And so the next system that comes through, there'll be a change, but not much rain with it.
10: Yeah, not much change with it. It's the showers are primarily caused by a weak inland trough that's extending from Queensland. Most of the rainfall is primarily for the southern interior of Queensland instead of the far northern New South Wales, which means that we won't expect big totals there. Maybe on the off chance you could get a 10 millimetre burst or so from a shower.
0: And that's about it, yep.
10: And that's about it.
0: And this isn't going to happen until really the weekend?
10: No, this is only going to be an event for the Thursday and the Friday.
0: Right, right.
10: By the time we get to the weekend, the pattern will sort of shift a little bit. We've got indications of a cold front and an associated trough crossing the state, which could bring some gusty showers as well towards the southern inland on the Saturday, Sunday and into early next week. Again, not much rainfall is expected from these showers.
0: And on the coast, what sort of rainfall are we seeing on the coast?
10: So on the coast, we can expect those showers to continue right up until Thursday. There is a chance that some of those showers may be a little bit more active on the Thursday and drop some more moderate totals in the order of about 10 millimetres in the 24-hour period, particularly along the central and the northern coastal fringe.
0: And
10: We can expect those showers to start decreasing from the Friday, and then it should be relatively drier on the weekend along the coast.
0: And so for the inland, are we going to see some frosts?
10: Yes. So across the inland, we can still expect morning frosts and fogs, particularly on the ranges and the southern inlands, with those minimum temperatures dropping to below 5 degrees and nearing the 0 degree mark.
0: Nearing the 0 degree mark and widespread?
10: Mostly concentrated on the ranges and along the southern inland, if you're talking about the 0 degree mark, yes.
0: Okay. Yeah, because we've been conspicuous by its absence this year, not much frost around the place, which is quite unusual.
10: Yeah, it is quite unusual, and we're also experiencing warmer than average minimum temperatures as well across the state. Broadly speaking, about 2 to 6 degrees above July minimum temperature averages. So that could be a reason as to why there isn't as much frost around. But those minimum temperatures will stay warm for pretty much the entire week.
0: And pretty mild temperatures generally, actually, throughout the whole of June. I think it was a record, wasn't it?
10: Yeah, so we've had a pretty warmer than average June, and with those maximum temperatures for the rest of the week, they are expected to be just about average, maybe slightly above average if you're in the inland or the ranges.
0: Right, okay. Tristan, thanks for that.
10: No problem. Enjoy your rest of your Tuesday.
0: Yes, Tuesday. Yeah. That's right. Thanks for that, Tristan. It's 22 minutes to one here on the New South Wales Country Hour. Well, Neville Hargraves has texted in about Greensteel, saying it's exciting news for Australia that Greensteel is soon to be here and the future has arrived. Well done, says Neville. Well, confirmation that quite a number of water efficiency projects in the Murray-Darling Basin will not be delivered by the end of the year. It sparks some fears it might lead to some more water buybacks. The projects were put forward by basin state governments in 2017 to deliver environmental benefits equal to 605 gigalitres of water. They included things like weirs and water regulators to control water flows and flood wetlands, along with changes to river operations. 13 projects have been delivered, another 10 are on track, but 14 have now been withdrawn. Chair of the National Farmers Federation Water Committee, Malcolm Holm, told Emily Doak, it's not a surprise, but it is creating uncertainty.
11: The states were responsible in delivering them, and the idea was that they'd be environmental projects that would offset the amount of water that was required, because the projects would achieve essentially better environmental outcomes with less water.
12: The latest communique shows 14 of those won't be delivered, but a significant number have. Is there any clarity at this stage about just how much water has been delivered through these projects?
11: Look, they're saying around that 300-355 hasn't been delivered or won't be delivered through these 14 projects. So I guess the calculation from that is roughly around sort of that 240-250 mark has been delivered. So, yeah, a bit less than half.
12: And was it a surprise, or have we known for a while that these were unlikely to get over the line by the deadline of the end of this year?
11: Look, it's probably been a pretty open secret. There's been a whole lot of projects that were struggling. One good part of it is that a decision's been made about it. However, it does leave our communities vulnerable. And I guess, you know, government incompetence, both at a federal and state level, is probably led to a lot of this as well.
12: You say that it leaves your irrigation communities vulnerable. What's the concern or the fear there in terms of this gap of about 300 to 350 gigalitres?
11: The fear is that the government will keep buying, take the lazy option and just keep buying water. And they will argue that it's too hard to deliver these projects. Just creates more uncertainty. You know, the irrigators and industries and towns are taking well under 30% of the total water pool. 70% of it's for the environment. Surely we need to be able to have a better way of achieving the environmental outcomes rather than just buying water. I mean, buying water is not helping our native fish at all. And the MDBA says that. The MDBA is saying, you know, it's probably time to pull up on the buying the water.
12: And in terms of these 14 projects that have been conceded can't be delivered by the end of the year that are being withdrawn, how do you see them? Were they bad projects to start with? Should we be withdrawing them, or is this throwing the baby out with the bathwater and there's potential for them to be revisited in Mark II of the Basin Plan?
11: Look, I don't have a solid understanding of all 14 projects. No doubt to me there's probably some of them which probably still have some merit. But I guess, you know, our members came up with about a 1,000 GL of ideas of water savings there a couple of years ago, which the then minister put through the shredder. So I still see there's lots of potential, but it's about governments working with farmers and landholders and communities about, you know, smarter ways of doing things. And it's about the whole picture. And water flow is just one of about 8 or 10 key health indicators in the river landscape.
0: Chair of the National Farmers Federation Water Committee, Malcolm Holmes, speaking there with Emily Doak. Now, the Country Hour has sought comment from the Federal Water Minister, Murray Watt, and New South Wales Water Minister, Rose Jackson, but we're still waiting for a response on that, that those 14 projects that we're talking about there have been withdrawn. 17-1.
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14: Hello, I'm Andy Park. Join me for The World Today. First, Fiji. Now, the PM is in the Solomon Islands, reaffirming Australia's security interests across the Pacific. Meanwhile, China's test of a nuclear-capable intercontinental ballistic missile near Tuvalu has been condemned. What exactly are China's capabilities, and could they reach Australia? And Victorian police this morning in a standoff with the so-called Pam the Bird vandal high above the Balti Bridge. Those stories and more. Join me for The World Today.
0: But here on the Country Hour, what does a farmer look like? Do they dress and speak and act in a certain way? Our image of the typical farmer has certainly come a long way over the decades, but recent research from the University of New England has found some women looking to establish small-scale operations outside of mainstream ag can still feel the need to dress and speak like the traditional male farmer in order to be taken seriously. Shaya Sethi is an agricultural consultant and flower farmer near Mwillimbah in northern New South Wales, and she was part of this study, and while she certainly felt pressure to fit in, she says agriculture is an industry where the results should just speak for themselves.
15: There's definitely a pressure in rural Australia. It's a very conservative community. The dress standard is very conservative. The conversation is fairly conservative. So in order to win contracts and consultancies, then if you are less, I'm going to say in inverted commas, weird, then you have more likelihood of picking up those clients and being able to work with them. Yeah, I mean, for where I live in northern New South Wales, so it's a little bit more open-minded up here, and people are more likely to give other people a try, not based on how they look. But in other regions of Australia, which I have worked in as well, in rural Australia, it is very important to be able to fit in. It's something that we definitely consider when you're going out to a job, how you're going to present yourself in order so your client might feel comfortable to listen and, so you can help them, really.
16: You've been in the industry for a little while now. Do you think that is changing at all?
15: Agriculture is a big, slow wheel to turn. These things are not moving that fast. The power brokers and the people that own the industry are really, as I said, in that bracket of like 65 to 75-year-old men, because not only do they own the farming businesses, they also own the land. And so those generational transitions are starting to happen now as that generation are starting to, well, to die and to transition their properties forward to the next generation. So we may start to see shifts as the properties are transitioned now. You know, if you want a different outcome, you need to do things

0: differently. I just think this is where we can help, is by providing different perspectives, because a lot of the advice that's given and, you know, is really based on what is already known in that community, and they're not really looking outside of that to innovation.
1: Do you think that this need to be perceived as blokey and sort of as one of those, you know, the to fit in with the traditional male farmers, do you think that is stopping more women from entering the ag industry?
0: I definitely think that that has an effect on the younger generations coming through, because it's really daunting to be faced with a whole group of men who maybe sniggering behind your back or those type of things. You need to have a fairly thick skin in order to stay focused on that. My approach is always to be to move the conversation back, you know, and keep it very professional, to be dealing with, you know, actually outcome-based agriculture. You know, a lot of ag as well can just be opinions-based and not really based on data and on scientific fact and looking at studies and testing. And this is really the perspective I come from. As a professional, we're always trying to guide people and try to help them really to find the solutions within their own situations, and just to offer pointers and advice from things we've seen in the past. So the more open-minded that and more comfortable you can get people to be and to drop into those things and just actually to start talking about the problems rather than and get around these social barriers and gender barriers that exist.
2: So Shaya Sethi is an agricultural consultant and flower farmer, and she was speaking there to Lauren Bohane. Well, grain growers in the United Kingdom typically pull off bigger yields than dryland farms in Australia, but the higher rainfall doesn't necessarily mean that the farms are more profitable or that it's easier to grow those crops. After a recent study tour with grain growers from across the country, Michael Nichols found it to be quite the opposite.
3: Yeah, no, they were actually probably a month to 2 months away from harvest. So the crops were, you know, the heads were just coming out, and they were sort of, you know, very mindful that it had been very dry. Like they were talking droughts, which to a lot of Victorians were sort of shaking their heads going, how is a 10-week period of dry weather considered a drought, considering how green everything still is?
4: Not all droughts are created equal, Michael, by the sounds of it.
3: That's right. Yes, yeah, so we certainly, and yes, it was definitely going to affect their yields, because they're quite a maritime climate. So therefore, the, you know, 10 weeks without rain for them on some of their, you know, they have actually got some pretty crappy soils. We saw a wide range of 4 inches of topsoil on just sheer sandstone. We saw some chalk ground where there's, again, 4 or 5 inches of topsoil with then just chalk underneath. And then there's also some shaley, shingly type stuff that can tear tyres apart in a couple of days. 95% of it would be dry land. And they'd be sort of looking around that 6 ton to the hectare, I suppose. But in a good year, they can get up to, you know, sort of your 8s and 9s.
4: Are they feeling worried about this change in climate?
3: To be honest, that's one of the similarities that every single one of them mentioned, was climate change. Because they've got records that go back hundreds of years, you know, considering that we were on some farms that had Neolithic old forts that were up to 8,000 years old, which just blew our minds that people were building things back that long ago. So they've got these massive amount of records, and they're all saying how more unpredictable the weather's becoming and more extreme events of either wet or dry conditions.
4: The herbicide paraquat is banned in the UK, and yes, they've also got a ban on neonicotinoid insecticides. How have these tight chemical regulations in the UK and Europe changed the way farms are run there?
3: To be honest, that was the overwhelming thing that they're just losing the battle over there, to be honest. Like, there is no way you could pay me to go over and farm there.
4: Even though your family's from there originally.
3: Yeah, absolutely. No, they're in a lot of trouble. They've lost a lot of chemistries. Their yields are actually starting to go backwards because they can't control, say, like the black grass. They can't, like, they grow oilseed rape over there. And that has just been decimated since their insecticide ban, because they've got a little beetle called the flea beetle,

0: and that burrows its way into the stalk and kills the plant, and they've got no way of controlling that. Over there, they get a lot of government subsidies, which they've been depending on. And since they've lost, you know, the EU, or they exited with the Brexit, they've lost 50% of their farm subsidies. Some of these subsidies were as simple as, you know, if you plant a four-way cover crop mix, you'll get paid £120 a hectare. If you don't use an insecticide on your wheat crop, you'll get another £45 a hectare. If you direct drill, or if you want a minimum disturbance low tillage drill, you'll get a 40% rebate if you went to buy a new one. Yeah, so it was just a massive, you know, realisation that, you know, we're still doing, you know, I'd say if an Australian farmer is making money, he's doing it in his own right without government subsidies, which can really alter the whole dynamics and, you know, the economy, really. 95% of the UK is managed by people and has been for thousands of years. So they have to be custodians of the land and manage the small patches of woodlands and hedgerows and, you know, flowering plants, because they don't have the vast area that Australia's got, where it's got big national parks, where the environment hasn't lived with, I guess, people for, you know, the thousands of years. It's only been 200.
1: Tasmanian grain grower Michael Nichols has just returned from the UK. He was chatting to Larissa Smith. To markets now, first to Wodonga cattle.
2: Good afternoon. 950 cattle sold with the usual winter buying group. However, not all restockers or feedlots made it to the sale this week. Quality improved with some excellent grain-fed yearlings and outstanding vealers. There was a limited selection of heavy export cattle. Veal sold firm to 8 cents dearer, 4.56 to 5.40. Trade steers were firm, 4.80 to $5.40. Feeder steers medium weight were back 25 cents, 4.60 to 5.56. Feeder heifers were also down 26 cents, 4.52 to 5.06. Trade heifers, there was no change, 4.60 to 5.44. Heavy heifers lifted 18 cents, quality related, 4.30 to 4.83. Heavy steers are up 18 cents, 4.40 to 5.25. Bullocks improved 10, 4.74 to 4.90. Heavy cows lifted 388 to 421. Linear cows were back 10 cents. Quality was plainer, 351 to 393. And bulls, $4 to 448. I'm Leanne Dux for MLA.
1: Forbes sheep and lambs.
3: Numbers fell this sale with agents yarding just 21,500 head. There were 17,950 lambs penned, and quality was similar to that of previous sales. The usual buyers are present, competing in another stronger market, particularly on the well-finished and shaped trade weights. Trade weight lambs 20 to 24 kilo sold from 269 to 313. Heavies to 26 kilo received from 310 to 338. Extra heavyweights ranged in price from $330 to $411 a head. Carcass prices averaged from $1,067 to $1,281 a kilo, with a number of sales exceeding the 1,300 cent mark. There was 3,500 mutton penned, and quality was mixed. Merino ewes sold from 190 to 340, crossbreds ranging from 188 to 335, with Dorper ewes reaching 320. This has been Crystal Ridley at Forbes from LA.
1: To Carcor Cattle.
4: Good afternoon. Numbers eased to 2,252. The quality was plainer. There weren't the runs of cattle. There were more breed variances and less weight. Weaners were better supplied, and there were reasonable numbers of light and medium weight feeders. Trade cattle were limited. There were more light grown heifers and a very small run of grown steers and bullocks. Nearly 700 cows were penned. The market was cheaper on the young cattle. Weaner steers lost 25 cents, reaching 6.40. The heifers back 20 cents to make to 5.30. Feeder steers dropped 20 to 25 cents, averaging 596 cents for the medium weights after reaching 620 cents. Feeder heifers were back 15 to 20, 450 to 550. Heavy trade cattle, 480 to 530. Prime grown steers and bullocks, 475 to 488 were firm. The grown heifers also firm, 440 to 483. The best of the heavy cows were 5 cents dearer, 406 to 430. The leaner two scores were back 5 to 6 and ranged from 310 to 385.
1: To Gunnedah cattle.
5: 1,640 cattle were scanned in Gunnedah this week, an increase of 690 from a week ago. It was better quality yarding of predominantly yearling and weaner cattle. All major buyers competed in a mostly dearer market. Prime yearling cattle to the trade were limited and made to 529 cents a kilogram. Yearling steers to feed were well supplied and 8 cents dearer to make between 556 and 632 cents a kilogram, while the heifers ranged between 530 and 594 cents. Light steers to the restocker held firm to make from 550 to 648 cents. Light heifers to the restocker were 15 cents better to make from 500 to 578 cents a kilogram. Prime grown cattle to the processor made from 430 to 538 cents. Two and three score cows to the processor were cheaper on quality. Two score cows made from 340 to 350 cents. Three score cows made from 368 to 384 cents a kilogram. Prime heavyweight cows improved by 5 cents to make from 392 to 420 cents a kilogram. Cows going back to the paddock made from 370 to 410 cents, and the best bulls got to 400 cents. This is Hamish Hosegood in Gunnedah for MLA.
1: Let's go to Inverell cattle.
6: Inverell penned 1,184 cattle, increasing by 224. Quality was mixed with cold weather affecting younger cattle. Regular buyers attended and operated to a solid market. Weaner steers and heifers under 200 kilos, much dearer to top at 642 the steers and 524 the heifers. Light background steers, 10 cents better, 424 to 520. Similar steers to feed, 578 to 608. And medium feeders, 42 dearer, 550 to 608. Heavy steers to process gained 12, 454 to 506. Light yearling heifers to feed, much dearer, 450 to 506. Plainer quality heifers to process dropped 15, 400 to 500. Medium feeder heifers declined 30, 515 to 527. Heavy feeder heifers gained 25, 500 to 558. Heavy ground heifers to process deer at 398 to 516. Medium cows to background deer at 294 to 370. Three score cows, five better, 340 to 384. Prime cows slipped 384 to 398. Stephen Adams, MLA at Inverell.
1: And finally to Scone cattle.
7: Good afternoon. Scone agents penned 523 cattle today, percentage-wise up substantially from last week's small yarding, with one regular buyer returning from an international sojourn and armed with a fistful of orders. The market reacted to be of a mostly positive nature. Light steer calves improved dramatically on the back of greater numbers and quality, selling between 460 and 666 cents, and they averaged around 634. Light heifer counterparts saw rises of 5 cents a kilo, making between 365 and 542. B-muscle trade calves over 330 kilos made from 568 to 592. Light yearling steers to restock was 450 to 594, with medium heavyweights to lot feeders improving by 18, and they sold from 500 to 602. Yearling heifers scarce in numbers, with the best of the supplementary fed B-muscle types to the local butchers selling between 550 and 590. Around 130 cows sold in the mix, with lighter 2 and 3 scores under 520 kilos, around 13 cents a kilo better off, and they traded from 328 to 396, whilst the heavy 3 score cows improved 14, making between 354 and 412 cents. Angus Barlow for MLA at Scone.
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0: Adam Storey with ABC News. The NRL has signed a record $5 billion rights deal with Nine and Foxtel. The seven-year deal will see Nine pay $145 million annually for the free-to-air TV rights, with Foxtel to pay around $520 million. It surpasses the AFL's $4.5 billion deal signed in 2022. Rugby League Commission Chairman Peter Vlandy says the deal will allow for a major expansion of the game both here and overseas.
1: Because this will enable us to buy assets and continue to grow the game. But more importantly, it gives us the platform to not only to grow the game here in Australia, but globally.
0: The Prime Minister says a Chinese missile test over the Pacific yesterday was a provocative act. China yesterday launched a nuclear-capable missile from a submarine, landing in the ocean close to the exclusive economic zones of Tuvalu and Kiribati. Anthony Albanese says Australia has made its concerns clear to China.
2: We don't want to see any action that is destabilising or which undermines the peace, security and stability of the Pacific and the region. And there is no doubt that this is a provocative act by China which does destabilise the region.
0: Beijing says the launch was safe and part of routine military training. TikTok has faced questions at the Royal Commission on Anti-Semitism and Social Cohesion about how it allowed an offensive post to remain on its platform despite violating its safety guidelines. TikTok executive Zachary Hecht has told the inquiry about 98% of harmful content

0: print was automatically removed before it could be seen by users in Australia in the first quarter of the year. But the Commission has heard in one instance a piece of anti-Semitic content was allowed to remain on the platform after the creator appealed a decision by TikTok's AI moderator not to publish it. Mr. Heck says while two human reviewers found it did not violate the platform's guidelines, that decision was incorrect and the content has since been removed.
1: It does demonstrate that in some instances automated moderation might be getting the decision correct, and then human judgment can sometimes complicate that. It would also be an instance where I would want to ensure that anybody that reviewed this content would have targeted intervention to receive more training on what the correct outcome was in this case.
0: The ABC understands Australian employees are among those let go by Microsoft in a newly announced cut to its global workforce. Sarah Amir reports.
2: Microsoft Australia employs around 3,000 people across six offices, but it's unclear which divisions or locations will be impacted. The tech giant has announced it's laying off 4,800 employees, which account for roughly 2.1% of its global workforce. A large portion of the layoffs are from Microsoft's video game brand Xbox, which is losing more than 1,600 people. Microsoft's chief people officer has told employees the roles are not being replaced by AI.
0: Tributes are continuing to flow for a young Victorian footballer who died after suffering catastrophic head injuries during a reserves game match in Melbourne's North on Saturday. 27-year-old Nathan Fitzgerald died in hospital last night after receiving end-of-life care. The federal MP for Scullin in Melbourne's North, Andrew Giles, says it's a tragic event and he's reached out to support the community.
3: I want to share in those reflections, and I'm sure they are thoughts that the entire Victorian community holds deep in their hearts as we look at a tragic loss of a life that was filled with so much promise, but which had already delivered so much in terms of giving to others.
0: A former Army officer cadet accused of secretly filming women in the shower at the Australian Defence Force Academy in Canberra has been hit with 79 further charges. Zakasha Marlon reports.
4: Police allege Tane Stevens hid a camera inside a soap dispenser in a female bathroom at ADFA to capture intimate recordings of women. The 20-year-old was arrested earlier this year and pleaded not guilty to five counts of capturing intimate visual data. Mr. Stevens appeared by phone in the ACT Magistrates Court today, where he pleaded not guilty to 77 additional counts of capturing intimate visual data, as well as one count of possessing child abuse material and one count of using a carriage service to transmit sexual material without consent. Mr. Stevens was suspended from the Defence Force and remains on bail. The case will return to court in September.
0: To sport, and Belgium has knocked the United States out of the Men's Soccer World Cup after defeating the host nation 4-1 in the round of 16 in Seattle. Belgium will now play Spain in the quarterfinals. Scattered showers along the coast and adjacent ranges this afternoon, tending to be widespread along central and northern parts of the coast. It'll be dry and mostly sunny elsewhere. Cloudy with showers in Sydney this afternoon, partly cloudy with a high chance of showers tomorrow, a top of 18. Showers easing on Thursday, 17, and the chance of showers on Friday in 17. 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
5: Good afternoon, I hope you're well. I'm Andy Park and this is The World Today, coming to you from Gadigal Land in Sydney. This Tuesday, the USA sensationally out of the World Cup despite the controversial overturning of a key player's red card before the match. And the strange demands of Pam the Bird, the graffiti artist who held up thousands of commuters from high above Melbourne's Balti Bridge this morning.
6: I want a peanut butter and jam sandwich and a glass of milk, or I'm not coming down.
7: He gets to places that artists could only ever dream of.
8: It's one thing to make a political stance, but when you're actually costing taxpayers money to ensure that we can get you down safely from the Balti, I think it's a complete joke.
5: That story in a moment, but first, Australia's foreign minister says China's test launch of a nuclear-capable weapon in the South Pacific is destabilising for the region. The missile was propelled into the air just hours after Prime Minister Anthony Albanese signed a historic defence treaty with Fiji. But the government doesn't believe the test was timed to send a message. A Chinese government spokesperson says the test was safe and part of routine military training, telling critics not to overinterpret it. Here's Rachel Milley.
9: The Chinese missile was launched from a nuclear-powered submarine in the South China Sea. The ABC's been told the missile was armed with a dummy warhead, flew over the exclusive economic zones of Nauru and Kiribati in the Pacific Ocean, and landed about 1,000 kilometres north.

0: northeast of the Solomon Islands. The Foreign Minister, Penny Wong, says it's an unwelcome development.
1: I'll leave it to China to speak to its intention. I'll simply indicate that Australia's view is this test is destabilising for the region and raises the risk of miscalculation. We do not believe this test is consistent with the view that Pacific leaders have very clearly expressed that the Pacific should be an ocean of peace.
0: Defence Industry Minister Pat Conroy thinks it's unlikely that China timed the launch to coincide with Anthony Albanese's visit to the region. It happened just hours after Australia and Fiji signed a new defence agreement called the Ocean of Peace Alliance. Pat Conroy says military exercises such as this take weeks to plan.
2: We've been monitoring a Chinese Navy task force group that was involved in tracking the launch, and that's been in movement for quite some time. So I think it's more likely to be coincident rather than linked, but obviously that's ultimately a question for the Chinese government.
0: China's missile launch has also drawn the ire of Taiwan, Japan and New Zealand. Pat Conroy says the Australian government received only a few hours' notice about the launch and doesn't think that's consistent with the Hague Convention, which governs missile tests.
2: We have communicated with the Chinese government and will continue to do so. They obviously informed the Australian government about the test before they did it, with insufficient notice, to be honest, but they did provide that notice.
0: Opposition leader Angus Taylor says he supports the government's response to the missile launch.
3: This is not the action of a friend. These are not the acts of a friend. Let's be clear. And that provocation and intimidation is unacceptable. Now, the truth of the matter is the best pathway to peace is strength. And that is why we need to see an increase in defence spending in this country, working closely with our alliances, our allies across the globe, to ensure that we portray strength at all times. Weakness is provocative.
0: Shadow Defence Minister James Patterson says the development demonstrates the importance of Australia entering into defence pacts across the Pacific.
4: Australia's national interests would be grievously damaged by the establishment of a presence from a country like the PRC in our region of a naval port. That is the strategic circumstance that many Australian military planners have been concerned about for some time. And arrangements like these, bilaterally entered into with Pacific partners, reduce the risk of that happening. I think it's important that we continue to seek further bilateral arrangements like these, and also that we explore multilateral arrangements with the Pacific, as the Prime Minister of the Solomon Islands has proposed, because they will be even more durable and even more likely to protect our interests.
5: That's Shadow Defence Minister James Patterson there, ending that report from Rachel Mealy. And the Prime Minister, Anthony Albanese, has spoken in Honiara. He's announced a new package to support education in the Solomon Islands. Take a listen.
6: This will provide new books for every child in primary school. It will provide for an upgrade in rural training centres across the Solomons to provide the skills for Solomon Islanders to build their future. And it will provide support work on the government's policy to move towards further access to education for the people of the Solomon Islands.
5: Well, given that yesterday's missile test travelled around 6,000 kilometres from near the Chinese coast across Micronesia past Melanesia and landing in Polynesia near Tuvalu, roughly the distance from Sydney to Perth and back, what exactly are China's long-range missile capabilities? Michael Shoebridge is a defence analyst and the founder and director of Strategic Analysis Australia. He led the team that wrote Australia's 2013 defence white paper. Welcome to you, Michael.
7: Thanks very much.
5: China's land-launched long-range missiles have long been capable of reaching the US mainland and consequently the Australian mainland. I think the DF-41 ICBM can go 15,000 kilometres when the distance between Shanghai and LA is only around 10,000. This test yesterday was deployed from a submarine. These kinds of missiles are really increasing in range, around 10,000 kilometres. So what does this tell you?
7: Well, exactly. That missile from the submarine is probably the JL-3, which has a range of about 10,000 kilometres. So it can go from Beijing to Brisbane with range to spare, probably get to Sydney as well. It tells us that the Chinese military has quite a long-range force projection capability, and it can threaten countries in our region without leaving home. So Australia is well under the missile umbrella from China with a range of different missiles and systems.
5: How have China's long-range ballistic missiles developed recently? How rapidly as well? Because this is of increasing concern, particularly for the US and its allies in the region.
7: The Chinese defence industry has highly developed missile production and design capabilities, and they keep evolving and improving their missiles. So they have very effective anti-ship missiles. They've got a ballistic missiles

0: Milo launched ballistic missiles to carry nuclear weapons and other payloads, and many of these systems can reach mainland Australia.
1: How is the defences to these kinds of ICBMs being developed? Is it a case of meeting the same measures with the same sorts of missiles or other kinds of technologies, rapidly improving automated technologies such as the drone shark?
0: Missile defence is really lagging missile attack. So if you look at somewhere like the war in Ukraine, you need a layered system to defend against missiles, and ballistic missiles, like the one that submarine launched, are probably the hardest because they're coming in incredibly fast, you know, at hypersonic speeds, and they can often have multiple warheads. So the only real defence against those are really expensive advanced missile interceptors like the Patriot system, for example.
1: Does Australia need to invest more in Patriot missile defences?
0: Well, Australia doesn't have any Patriot missile defences, and the government's investment plan for the next decade doesn't have us acquiring those. Our missile defence capability is really in our three air warfare destroyers, one of which is going to be out for years in a multi-year upgrade, and in some medium and short-range systems that protect deployed Australian military forces. So when it comes to the Australian population centres and even major Australian military bases like the one for the submarines in Perth, we're pretty much nude to these Chinese attacks.
1: Even though this test wasn't nuclear-enabled, it was a nuclear-capable missile launch, I think it's rung a lot of alarm bells across the Pacific. What about for Australia? How worried should we be?
0: We should be very concerned that our military plans aren't giving us any form of protection against long-range missile and drone attack. And so for all the billions of dollars we're spending, about $64 billion this financial year, we are not protecting Australia or the South Pacific against these credible existing systems. So we need to close those capability gaps to be a credible regional partner.
1: Michael Shoebridge is the founder and director of Strategic Analysis Australia. Good to have your analysis. Appreciate it.
0: Thanks, Andy. Great to talk with you.
1: Well, to the World Cup now, where Belgium has sent the United States crashing out of the tournament, thrashing the home side 4-1. Drama plagued the lead-up to the match after President Donald Trump seemingly influenced the World Cup governing body to dismiss a red card handed to Phalarun Balogun. The move received criticism from the entire football world. Here's Kimberly Price.
2: It would have been a huge game, even without President Donald Trump's extraordinary intervention. But his now infamous phone call to the boss of FIFA meant the clash between the USA and Belgium was a genuine grudge match. And it was Belgium scoring the first goal, SBS capturing the action.
3: The USA didn't really take charge, and Belgium did!
2: The US hit back before half-time, only for the Belgians to immediately break the home crowd's heart with a second.
3: Oh, that could be a tempting ball in! It's De Ketelaere!
2: In the end, Belgium beat the USA 4-1. This saga began when American striker Phalarun Balogun copped a red card in the previous match, which meant he automatically received a one-game suspension. That should have seen him miss today's game. But instead, President Donald Trump phoned FIFA President Gianni Infantino to lobby for Balogun's suspension to be overturned.
4: So I saw the play, and I'm a person that loves sports and was a good athlete, and I understand sports really well, really well. And that wasn't a foul. That wasn't even an infraction. That was two guys running full speed that happened to crash into each other. But all I did, I asked for a review because I didn't think it was a foul. And, you know, again, I'm good at this stuff.
2: In a statement, FIFA says an independent body overturned Balogun's suspension, citing Article 27 of the Disciplinary Code, paving the way for Balogun to play against Belgium. Football officials and leagues around the globe have condemned FIFA's decision, former Socceroo Craig Foster labelling it corruption.
5: Once it goes to the actual rules on the field, then, you know, you go to the actual integrity of the competitive event itself, and that's deeply, deeply wrong. USA!
2: Leading into the match, USA fans in Seattle were divided.

0: divided.
1: My competitive at all costs sports winner. I mean, yeah, it's great that we have Halligan, but the rules are the rules.
2: Not worried. I care about the U.S. winning. That's all that matters.
0: Across the Atlantic in the Belgian city of Mechelen, fans were hoping their team could score a win in the name of justice.
3: I think ook na gisteren met...
4: I think after yesterday, with the red card being withdrawn, the desire to push through and send America home is even stronger.
0: While FIFA officials may have been hoping the controversy would end with today's match, non-for-profit organisation Fair Square, which investigates sports issues and human rights, says it will be looking into whether a violation of FIFA's code of ethics has occurred. Some British politicians are urging FIFA to reverse a red card given to England defender Jarrell Kwanzaa, who's set to miss the upcoming match against Norway. His head coach, Thomas Tuchel, says FIFA has set a confusing precedent.
5: Do we appeal if a yellow card is not a yellow card? Do we think it's not a red card, or who thinks it? Where does this start and where does this end?
0: Belgium will hope to put the controversy behind them as they prepare to take on Spain in the quarterfinals.
6: 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I'm Andy Park. 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Just search for The World Today. Back home now, and a senior executive from the social media platform TikTok has been giving evidence this morning at the Royal Commission on Anti-Semitism and Social Cohesion. The company's global head of policy, trust and safety told the commission the company uses a combination of human and AI moderators to identify and remove hateful content. Senior correspondent Barbara Miller is at the hearing. Barb, what has the commission heard about the way TikTok approaches content it deems hateful?
7: Andy, the witness told the commission that all content on the platform was assessed at the point of upload by automatic moderation tools, so essentially by AI. That AI could also flag content for human review. And users of TikTok, he said, can also report content to be reviewed. This is very different to that approach we were talking about yesterday by Meta, which had moved in January last year to a model where content was only reviewed reactively. Meta said it did that because it wanted to stop a problem of over-enforcement, a very different approach we heard about at the Commission this morning from TikTok. It said, for example, in its guidelines for what was not allowed on the platform were claims, for example, that Jewish people control the media, dead-naming or misgendering someone, or promoting conversion therapy programs. And it said that of the 336 million videos uploaded in 2025, 270,000 were removed for violating safety and civility guidelines. Now, Zachary Hecht, the global head of policy, trust and safety at TikTok, told the commission that the majority of content in Australia was being picked up proactively.
8: The majority of content that would have been removed is certainly from our automated processes and also proactively. I sometimes forget numbers, but what I do know is that for all of our community guidelines in Q1 in Australia, we removed 98% of content proactively before a report as well.
7: Now, Mr. Hecht was quizzed about a comment that the commission had in fact alerted TikTok to, which it thought was problematic. We heard that that particular content had been flagged for review by TikTok's AI moderators. Human moderators had then decided it was acceptable. A review of that content deemed in fact that it was not acceptable. So the commission hearing there about an instance where this system didn't seem to work so well. Mr. Hecht then said, look, this is a very complex operation, and he'd want to make sure that those human moderators were given further training following this incident.
6: And Bob, who else is in the Royal Commission hearing today?
7: Well, we expect later today to hear from a representative from YouTube, the company owned by Google. Then we're going to have a bit of a break in proceedings before later in the week the commission hears from public media. That includes the ABC. The commission will also, we understand, hear from SBS, as well as the regulatory body ACMA. And then later in the week, we are also expecting to hear from LinkedIn. So not all social media platforms agreeing to engage with the commission and appear before them, but TikTok and YouTube certainly here today. And as we spoke about yesterday, we heard from Meta and the streaming platform Kick.
6: That's Barbara Miller at the Royal Commission in Sydney. For the first time, US military prosecutors have outlined how they plan to prosecute the alleged mastermind behind the 2002 Bali bombings, which killed 202 people, including 88 Australians. After years of delays, victims' families have been told the long-awaited trial of the man known as Hambali could begin as early as next year, but significant hurdles remain. Phoebe Hosier filed this report from Washington, D.C.
9: More than two decades after the terror attacks that took her son's life, Sandra Thompson is still grieving.
10: I know he's gone, but he still existed. You never lose a child. They just go into another room.
9: Her son Clint was among the 202 people killed when suicide bombers attacked two popular nightlife venues in Kuta in October 2002. 24 years on, the alleged mastermind known as Hambali has never stood trial. But in a recent briefing, US military prosecutors told victims' families they believe the trial could finally begin as early as June next year.
10: I thought, here we go again. I've been told this every October, every year, and that I would be going for the victim's impact statement. Now you think it's going to end, but It doesn't. It just goes on and on and on.
9: Melbourne man Jan Lazinski, who lost five friends in the attack, says it's the most comprehensive briefing prosecutors have provided in years.
11: I was blown away. It was the first time for over 12 months that they gave us pretty much a full picture of what their understanding of the case is.
9: Details of the call obtained by the ABC show prosecutors told victims' loved ones they intend to seek 202 life sentences to be carried out at Guantanamo Bay with no prospect of Hambali being repatriated to Indonesia.
11: I've got a sense of comfort that the US prosecutors are pretty much unanimous in wanting to make sure that he's never going to leave the US court system, he's never going to be released to any other country. And it was probably the most comforting thing I've actually heard in the last 20 years.
9: Hambali remains one of 15 detainees held at the notorious US military prison at Guantanamo Bay, awaiting trial before a military commission. His case has been repeatedly delayed due to legal issues stemming from his treatment by US interrogators following his arrest in 2003. Hambali spent years in a network of CIA black sites where he was tortured by CIA officers. Yumna Rizvi from the Centre for Victims of Torture says evidence obtained through torture cannot be used in court. She doubts the case will go to trial next year, if at all.
12: I think it's incredibly cruel of them to be saying that to family members and playing on their emotions. I think it's much more easier for the government to want to cover that up rather than say, we messed up. We violated black letter domestic and international law, and we have to now face account for it.
9: Sandra Thompson has waited years to deliver a victim impact statement to court. She wants Hambali to finally hear her grief.
6: Phoebe Hosier with that report. Finally today, is it art or is it vandalism? It's a pretty familiar question in Melbourne's iconic laneways, but never like this before. A graffiti artist has forced a partial closure of a major Melbourne traffic bridge, disrupting thousands of commuters during their morning peak hour. The trespasser scaled a 140-metre tower at the top of the bridge and prompted a significant police response and his arrest. Here's Bridget Fitzgerald.
13: As far as standoffs with police go, the demands by this alleged offender are a little unusual.
14: I want a peanut butter and jam sandwich and a glass of milk.
13: The man is posting to social media from 140 metres above the ground. Wearing a black balaclava, he's perched on one of two enormous concrete pylons either side of Melbourne's Bolte Bridge.
14: I'm not coming down until they lower the taxes.
13: Emergency services were alerted in the early hours of the morning that someone had accessed the tower, abseiled from the top and painted an image down the side. The picture was of a notorious graffiti character well known to Melburnians called Pam the Bird.
15: I'm not a big fan of his squirrel of Pam the Bird, but I've become more used to it over the years because of where he does it.
13: Dr. Adrian Doyle is the director of art studio, the Blender Studios, and runs Melbourne street art tours.
15: Where Pam's concept lays is in the locations that he manages to achieve, which is extraordinary. He gets to places that artists could only ever dream of.
13: Pam is a cartoon bird that started appearing around the Victorian capital in 2023, often in hard-to-reach places, including road signs over freeways and tall buildings, and has attracted criticism after it was drawn on heritage sites. While the ABC has been unable to confirm the identity of the man who scaled the Balti Bridge this morning, 22-year-old Jack Gibson Burrell is alleged to be the creator of Pam the Bird. Gibson Burrell is currently out on bail and facing trial on unrelated charges. While some are frustrated by the chaos, Adrian Doyle says Pam the Bird is art.
15: The illicitness of what he does in many ways makes people think about, why is it illicit? Why can't we use these spaces?
13: The Pam the Bird Balti Bridge stunt shut down southbound traffic for hours this morning, disrupting thousands of commuters during peak hour. A spokesperson for Victoria Police says the man on top of the tower refused to follow police direction. ABC Melbourne was inundated with calls and texts responding to the incident. One caller, Susan, says she's dead against it.
16: It's one thing to make a political stance, but when you're actually costing taxpayers money to, you know, ensure that we can get you down safely from the Balti, I think it's a complete joke.
13: Another caller, Jimmy, says graffiti is the art of the street.
17: You know, people in their ivory tower love going over to museums and galleries, and I like doing that stuff too, but this is the gallery of the Battler. This is the art of lower socioeconomic Australia.
13: Adrian Doyle acknowledged some people will be angry.
15: Look, I understand why people are upset. Oh, wow, I'm going to be late to work by 5 minutes. But the statement that he's making is so funny and so creative. If you're just going into a train and just smashing the windows and breaking seats and setting things on fire, that's pure vandalism. But if you're making a statement that is making people think in a way that's outside of their everyday, then I definitely think it's important.
13: The man who scaled the Balti Bridge was detained by police this morning after an 8-hour standoff.
6: Bridget Fitzgerald with that report. And that's all from the World Today team this Tuesday. Thanks for your company. I hope you can join me at the same time tomorrow. I'm Andy Park. Hope you have a great day.
18: 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Afternoons with Renee Crosh.
19: Filling in for James O'Loughlin on 702 ABC Sydney and across ABC New South Wales.
20: Hello and a very warm welcome if you've just joined us from regional New South Wales. I'm Renee Crosh, normally on the evening show, but very happy to be here filling in for James O'Loughlin for this week. Coming up for you, you're going to meet Elaine George. Now, I think it's fair to say Elaine has thrived in her life because of her Aboriginality rather than in spite of it. At the age of 17, she was plucked out of a crowd and identified by talent scouts as Australia's next top model. She was the first Indigenous face on the cover of Vogue. And you're going to meet Elaine in about half an hour, but before we do that, we are going to get a bit physical with Anna Louise Bouvier. I want to hear your body talk. I want to hear your war stories when you've been travelling, whether it's a terrible pillow, whether it's an awful bed, whether there's just too many heavy bags to lug around. What's happened for you? How have you overcome those injuries? Does the travel insurance ever come to the rescue? Not sure. Anna Louise will know. Well, let's get some news headlines, though, with Adam Storey. He joins us now.
1: I thought that was my introductory music then for a second. Could be. No. The Prime Minister says China failed to provide 48 hours notice of its missile test, which is standard procedure. The long-range missile was launched by China from a submarine yesterday, landing about 1,000 kilometres northeast of the Solomon Islands. Another suspected case of H5 bird flu has been detected in a giant petrel on South Australia's York Peninsula, with further tests to be conducted by the CSIRO. The SA government says the seabird was reported by a member of the public late on Friday. And the NRL has signed a record $5 billion broadcast rights deal with Nine and Foxtel. The seven-year deal surpasses the AFL's record $4.5 billion deal signed in 2022. And there'll be more news at 2 o'clock.
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1: Let's get physical. Louise Bouvier, hello to you.
21: Hello.
1: Good to have you here.
21: Yes, I'm so nice to be here in the middle of the day.
1: Exciting. Now, it is time people are travelling at school holidays and the like. People might be travelling domestically. They might be thinking of having a quick trip over the ditch, across the ditch, or that sort of thing. There's a lot of stories that people have when they say, oh, my gosh, I stayed in this hotel. That was the worst pillow ever.
21: Yes, yeah, absolutely. It's amazing how I even have patients over the years who are so obsessed with pillows that they travel with their pillow because they get so many problems with their neck. In fact, I saw a woman at the airport with a, because we just came back from a trip, and she had one of those big square pillows with her in economy. The woman that was sitting next to her was like, oh my goodness, you know, what am I going to do with this enormous thing next to me? But pillows are really important, and it's interesting in different places there's different styles of pillows. Like in Italy, they love a hard flat pillow and they give you one of them. That's kind of all you get. And I love a slightly bigger pillow because, you know, the traditional, I guess, look, the traditional thing on pillows is that if you were sitting now, you would ideally want to fill up the space from your ear to your shoulder so that your neck's sort of not scrunched off onto one side or the other. I mean, the research was done by a lot of pillow manufacturers, so it's sort of unclear whether it's really true because everyone will tell you they've got their favourite pillow. But certainly when you're travelling, you're at the mercy of, you know, whatever pillow you get. So sometimes it's a bit Goldilocks, you know, too high, too low, too soft, too hard. And so take it can the one, be a real problem.
1: Take the one that you love with you.
21: Yeah, well, yes, exactly. And your husband as well or your partner.
1: look, if you've got any experiences on this, whether you've travelled somewhere and you've had a particularly bad bed, a particularly bad pillow, whether you've had an injury from travelling because the bags are too many and too heavy, this is your moment to shine. 1-300-222-702 or our text line 0467-922-702. I've got a story.
21: Good.
1: It's a reverse travel story, yeah. I think. So my parents came to visit me a couple of years ago and we gave them, as you do, our bed.
21: Yeah.
1: Our bedroom.
21: The good bed. Yes,
1: we slept in the rubbish bedroom. But when they left, over the next kind of couple of months, every day my husband would complain about how bad our bed was and we needed a new one.
21: Oh, because he loved the spare room bed.
1: No, he just said, no, that one's rubbish.
21: No.
1: He just said, we need a new bed.
21: Oh, okay.
1: I'm not getting a good night's sleep.
21: Oh.
1: And so, I mean, months passed and I said, okay, look, let's get ourselves a new bed. It's probably 12 years old, so that's fair enough.
21: Yeah.
1: So when the new bed finally arrived and they took away the old bed and we were, you know, taking it all apart, we discovered that a towel had been rolled up and put underneath the very bottom where your legs are on his side only.
21: So it was like a banana.
1: Like a banana.
21: Oh, no. So the poor guy.
1: And what it was is that my father, who loves to have his legs elevated in a bed,
21: thought it was there, the best bed ever.
1: Put it there. He put it there and never took it away.
21: So did you get rid of that mattress?
1: Well, we'd already bought it.
21: Oh, no. Oh, that is so funny.
1: We'd already bought the new one.
21: That is so funny.
2: I think we did keep the mattress as a spare thing, but we laughed and laughed about how my father went and put a rolled up towel
21: to keep
2: underneath my bed, never telling anybody.
21: That is so fantastic, because that's often what you can end up doing. Like, for instance, say with the pillow thing, when you've got the really low pillow, the rolled up, well, the folded towel underneath the pillow that they give you can often just give you that little bit more height. So, you know, you often do have to kind of jerry-rig things, even if you're at your daughter's house, to make things more comfy. And the folded towel tricks, whether it's in the bed, I've never heard that one before. But
2: we never realised changing the sheets, because you don't go that deep.
21: No,
2: right,
21: exactly.
2: Under the mattress.
21: Oh, that's funny.
2: Let us know your travelling stories. 1-300-222-702. Anna Louise Bouvier is here. So beds. Is it better to have a hard bed, a hard mattress, or a soft mattress?
21: Look, it is so up to you, and that's one of the beauty actually of travelling and going to different places. Because if you're looking for a new mattress, often when you're sleeping in different mattresses, you'll go, oh, my goodness, I just love this. Because, like, we like a really firm bed, and so often a lot of the mattresses can be really firm, and that's one of the reasons we decided that actually a firm bed is great. But while we're away, I slept in one bed that was a complete banana bed. Like, it was so soft. And I got up the next morning, went to lift my bag, and my back just went, oh, awful. And that's often what happens. You often don't feel it in the bed. It's when you get up in the morning and you're a bit spasmy. If you've got a slightly kind of tricky back, that's what can happen. So often travelling is a really good opportunity to test drive different beds and see what bed is right for you.
2: Because sometimes if you wake up with a crook neck or a pain in the lower back, it takes days for it to correct itself.
21: Exactly. And it can, you know, it can absolutely take days, and sometimes it can take weeks. So you really do want to get as comfy as possible. One of the things that really helps is what I call a snuggle pillow, which is when you get to, you know, wherever you're going, look for the little lounge cushion or the cushion on the bed. And often if you like sleeping on your side, just snuggling the little pillow is often a really good way. This is even if you're at home, is a really good way to take the weight off your shoulders and also off your neck. So you just let your arm rest. And so instead of your sort of shoulders coming together, the snuggle pillow is a really fantastic way to turn what could be a not very good pillow situation into a much better one.
2: What about putting a pillow between your legs?
21: Oh, yes. That is excellent for people with bad hips. So if you've got hip bursitis or back pain or stuff like that, the pillow between your legs is tremendous.
2: So that means you have to kind of sleep on your side.
21: If you're sleeping on your side, and if you're sleeping on your back, and if you love sleeping on your back and you've got back pain, sometimes a pillow underneath your knees is also really, really helpful. Or like your father, if you want to improve your circulation, you put it under your feet.
2: 1-300-222-702, Mark. Oh, go ahead, Mark.
3: Yeah, g'day, yeah.
2: That's like a siren announcing your arrival.
3: I got a client of ours paid for all our accommodation up into a nice country town, but I have never slept in a single bed since I was about 7, and they put me in a single bed up against the wall in an extremely tiny little room.
2: All expenses paid.
3: Yeah. Oh, yeah, it was the Ritz, I'll tell you. We're doing 12-hour days, and you couldn't drink enough to make yourself go to sleep.
2: How was your back? How was your back after that, Mark?
3: I was very sore. I was sore. I did have the pillow. I used towels. I used blankets trying to get a decent sleep to no avail. Yeah, so that was an interesting week.
2: So what's the message of the day then from that story?
3: Never let your clients book your accommodation.
2: Touché. Thank you, Mark.
21: Oh, that's very funny. It's funny, though. I've had people who said, like, something similar happened. You know, they booked accommodation. They ended up, instead of, like, a double bed or whatever, they ended up with two single beds. And they had a fantastic sleep because they might have been sort of wider than a normal single, but they said it was so fantastic because suddenly they were kind of sitting there all tucked or lying there all tucked in with nobody jumping around in the bed next to them, and they had a great bed. So you can go either way in the single situation.
2: Peter in Mossman says it's a good practice to always rotate the mattress on your bed at least once a month. That way, Renee, you would have found the rolled up towel.
21: Having said that, it is, some of those, if you've got a queen or a king size bed, I've had patients who've done their backs in rotating the mattress because they're quite heavy. They can be quite heavy. So, yeah, just be very careful. If you're going to do that, make sure you've got a mate to help you because they can be pretty heavy.
2: Fojin on the Northern Beaches. Hello.
4: Hello, Renee.
2: Yes.
4: Hi, how are you?
2: Great.
4: Great. I am always traveling, but I must say I am a bit of a princess, so I always ask for the pillow menu.
2: You ask the hotel for a pillow menu.
21: They have them.
4: They have them.
21: They do have them. Not perhaps the places that we would be travelling, but perhaps like sometimes you will go to these very wonderful hotels and they have a pillow menu. I know when I've been like a client's paid for me to go and speak or something and I just go, oh my God, this is amazing.
2: Wow. Fojin? Mm. Fojin, yes, are you still there? Which hotels, where have you been where they've had the best pillow menu?
4: I must say in Monte Carlo.
2: Oh.
4: And in Italy, I go. But you know what? Even in the hotel that wasn't five star, I make sure when I make a booking, I always say the beds are very important for me and the quietness. And I'm very adamant to get both of them. And if I have to pay extra, I even pay extra and I always get them. And if I'm slightly unhappy with the bed, they change it for me.
2: Oh, I bet they do. I bet you're very good at complaining, Fergus.
4: No, I don't complain. I always talk to the boss.
2: Straight to the boss, Trump style. Fergus,
4: you pay for the hotel. You have to get the best.
2: You do. And you deserve the best.
4: Thanks for taking my call.
2: Fergus, before I let you go, what is the best pillow then, in your opinion, after having so much experience?
4: I would say not too hard, not too soft, but actually a smaller pillow and the one protect your neck in a way, put your neck in a certain level, in a sort of a same level of your body, not lower, not higher. That are the best. Show how much experience I got.
2: clear as mud, Fojin. No, you go along with that, Anna
21: absolutely.
2: Louise.
21: That's true. And it's interesting, like in those pillow menus, sometimes they'll say, feather pillows. So some people like those memory foam pillows, those harder pillows. But the one bit of research that did, one bit of research that was pretty conclusive about pillows was that feather pillows can often not be so great because they feel good to start off with and then they compress down through the night. And so often like a synthetic pillow might be better because it stays a bit puffy.
2: Is it true that your spine compresses during the day and at night it
21: hydrates?
2: Hydrates.
21: Rehydrates. Yes, but as you get older, your discs, it's like the little discs between your back, they're kind of like little washers between your
2: vertebrae.
21: They gradually absorb, reabsorb liquid during the night, and then during the day they come down. But as you get older, you have less and less liquid, and therefore they're compressing all the time. So you don't see as many changes.
2: But if that is happening, is it important then the position that your spine is in at night time?
21: They haven't done a whole lot of research about that stuff. I mean, you could go on about this forever and not get consensus. I think the main thing is just to go with what gives you a lovely, comfortable sleep and go from there. It's interesting when one of the things that I have found, and this is sort of thing, is being too hot at night can be a really big problem. And certainly in Europe, and it's starting to happen in lots of different areas now, when they make the bed, they make the bed with a duna cover and no top sheet. So, I guess that they expect you that, I mean, even in places that don't have air conditioning, it's just crazy. So one of the best things to do is not to sleep too hot wherever you are. Just always make sure that you've got the ability to take off a few layers. And one of the things I really love is the two single doonas if you're sleeping with someone, so that if your partner really likes, like I get very cold at night, so I probably like the extra thing. My husband doesn't like to sleep hot. So having the two single doonas on the bed is a fantastic way to regulate your temperature and also to make sure that you haven't got one big heavy doona between you. And that often happens when you're travelling, that you can't, you know, you might have a really heavy doona or you might have really heavy blankets. And people often, if you're too hot, you'll often have bad dreams. You know, you find that regulating your temperature is really important.
20: 1-300-222-702. Nell on the text line says, regarding bad travel stories, here's one. It's Neil. Neil says, I paid business class for an overnight flight from Japan. I was so excited as I thought the spare seat would remain spare. Oh, no. In the final 10 minutes, a big group entered the cabin and a huge guy came and sat next to me, friendly, but no boundaries at all. He was loudly talking, drinking lots of wine. He stank, he snored, and he was leaning on my seat and all over me.
21: Oh.
20: I didn't get any chance for a rest that night. And that's in business class.
21: Oh, he must have been really overstepping the boundaries there.
20: There you go.
21: So, well, I think that happens to a lot of people. Interestingly, with sleeping in a plane, one of the best things you can do is get a really good travel pillow. I prefer a blow-up so you don't have to carry the horseshoe around, but some people prefer the horseshoe. But get a travel pillow that does up at the neck, so that you blow it up. There's ones you can get that are a little bit taller than those really kind of basic ones. So try and get one that's a little bit longer, or try it on and see if you can get it so that it comes to at least your jawline, and then do it up at the front. Or you could do what I did with my father one year, is that we couldn't find one that did up the front. So I stuffed the travel pillow in an old stocking, and then so it gave me something to tie it up at the front, and then I tied it up at the front of his neck. This is what happens when you've got a physio daughter. And it was fantastic, because then that way when you go to sleep, you don't kind of go to sleep with your head falling off on one side. And that is really good way to sleep. And if you imagine, like, if you're falling asleep, like, try and tip the seat back as far as it'll go. Often they don't go back very far. But if your nose is front facing, then keep the tie at the front. But if you want to go to sleep to the side, most planes for any length of time now will have a little, you know, like those koala ears. So you pull the koala ears
20: in the headrest.
21: Yeah. And turn the blow-up pillow to the side, and then put your head resting on the thing with the blow-up pillow to the side. And often you can get pretty good sleep that way.
20: Naomi likes the half-size pillow for travelling. She says you can buy that online at any Australian physio. It's half the width of my usual pillow, but the same height.
21: Good.
20: Jen, what's the best pillow for travelling? Hello, Jen.
0: Oh, yeah, look, I have a question about memory foam pillows and mattresses. Are they really good? I mean, like, you know, are they really the beneficial?
21: Look, I think the jury's so out. Some people will absolutely swear by them. They'll say they're the best thing I've ever slept on, especially the pillows. They love them. It's that classic sort of shape that says it's keeping your neck in exactly the right place. I personally find them too hard for me. Certainly with the mattresses, a lot of people say that they're a little bit hot. So if you don't like to sleep hot, a lot of people don't like those. So I would, if you're thinking of getting one, I would maybe borrow one from a friend or see if you can, you know, if you're going traveling, you know, see if you can get one before you invest in one, because they're very particular.
0: Yeah, they are. And they can be hot.
21: They are really hot. And I know if you're sleeping in hot weather.
0: No good for middle-aged women.
21: No. What are you saying? Yes, I was thinking, is there really a heat wave in Europe or is it me that is burning so hot? Because, oh, my God, I can't regulate my temperature at all.
20: Yeah, there is a heat wave.
21: Yeah.
20: Thank you, Jess. So. Just be careful because memory foam has latex in it and I discovered I have a latex allergy from a very expensive memory foam pillow that I'd bought. Hannah says that she got back from an overseas trip and she'd paid for an extra seat in economy. It was a total lifesaver for my husband, who is very tall and needs the extra legroom.
21: Yes.
20: Yeah. David in Kalara says, I cannot stand having no top sheet. You're forced to be too hot or too cold.
21: Yes.
20: I've started taking a top sheet with me on trips if I'm going longer than a day. Oh, you take your own sheet.
21: Well, I just get there and the first thing I do is just pull that doona out. It just drives me nuts. I don't know. I mean, I know it makes the bed look lovely, but, yeah, it seems to be everywhere, like Airbnbs, like, you know, or like it's not sort of restricted to, you know, fancy schmancy hotels. It's a real thing. It's really annoying.
20: Mm. I mean, it's not just travelling on planes. Like, you can get a crook neck and a bad back from travelling on
21: cars,
20: trains,
21: anyway,
20: buses,
21: trains especially, and
20: long
21: this
20: trips
21: is where
20: in a car in the back seat.
21: I'm sure all this stuff that you see now about, you know, Sudoku packing, you know, where people are talking about how you minimise your packing, and you know, certainly having a lighter suitcase makes the most massive difference because you really, if you've got like when you're going, say if you have to, you know. A, you're just packing the suitcase into the car if you're doing a car trip or if you're, you know, travelling anywhere. You want to be able to lift your suitcase. So say if you are carrying it, so if it's like a rectangle with the long sides pointing up, you need to be able to pick it up without having to hitch too much when you're taking it, say, up and down stairs or anywhere. And because even if it's got four wheels, ultimately you are going to have to pick it up. So like trying to keep your luggage to an absolute minimum weight and be able to lift it yourself is, it just makes the biggest difference because having a bad back overseas is, or anywhere when you're travelling is awful.
20: This is Afternoons. I'm Renee Crosh and Anna-Louise Bouvier is here. Chris joins us. Hello, Chris.
5: Hello, how are you going?
20: I'm good. You were an airline crew member for some time.
5: Yeah, I was. Sorry, I'm just watching traffic. Yeah, we're good now. Yeah, I was for many years. And well, I guess we went to the same hotels for quite a while here and there. But you got a bit cheeky with it, and you knew where there was a doona only. And it was usually Europe, and Japan was usually like that. So you soon knew where the housekeeping room was and how to, even if you couldn't speak the same language, how to get in touch with the room keepers and find a, well, just pinch one yourself if you want to, and a top sheet. Yeah. It was, cause Europe, the rooms are very, very hot, and even in summer. And Japan, they're sort of set on a, not an individual temperature for the room. It's like the whole building.
21: Yeah,
20: that's a good tip. So find out where the housekeeping cupboard is. Thank you, Chris. What I can't stand is doonas that don't have a doona cover and they just have two sheets. So one sheet at the top of the doona and another sheet at the bottom as a doona cover.
21: Yes.
20: But then you just kind of half, you know, in the middle of the night, you find yourself just sleeping with the doona cover with no case.
21: That's not very clean, is it? No, and it does leave you open to seeing exactly how
20: the state of the doona.
21: Exactly, that's right.
20: Rosanna in Cordell Heights. Hi, Rosanna.
8: Hello, Renee.
20: Rosanna, were you travelling with your daughter to Italy some time ago where you had an issue with a lumpy pillow?
8: Yes. It was, my daughter was in year 11. She's 38 now. And the school had organised a trip to Italy and France for the language students. And we spent 2 weeks in Italy and 2 weeks in France. And it was with a Catholic school, and they wanted to go to the Abbey at Monte Cassino. So we booked into the hotel. It was winter, and it was very dreary and cold, and it had been snowing. And we booked into the hotel and went to our room, and we noticed there was mould all over the shower doors and everywhere in the bathroom. Anyway, when it came time to go to bed, my daughter, we were sharing a double bed because that's how the room was, and my daughter said to me, "Gee, this pillow is lumpy, Mum." And when we looked underneath, it was
7: green with mold. It was just the most disgusting thing we'd ever seen. And she said to me, "Will you swap?" And I must have been a terrible mum. I said no, but fortunately I'd taken a couple of spare pillowcases in my luggage. So I said, "Well, the best I can do is we'll put you another pillowcase case on." Thank goodness we only had one night there. It was awful, absolutely horrendous.
21: That's a nightmare one. My goodness. And especially if you were asthmatic or allergic to mold.
20: I just not sleep with a pillow. Is that bad to sleep without a pillow?
21: Oh, well, see, if you don't sleep with a pillow, then often you will wake up with a really creaky neck.
20: Put a jumper perhaps on your head.
21: Yeah, jumper or the towel and use the pillowcase for, like, with a towel. But then it becomes a very hard pillow. It's very hard to sleep without a pillow.
20: If you are travelling and you put your back out or you put your neck out, does travel insurance ever help?
21: Oh, no, generally not, because you'd have to prove it wasn't pre-existing, and most people, you know, tend to have, you know, years of slightly tricky necks and backs. I mean, I have had patients. I had one patient who rang me from the carousel in Charles de Gaulle Airport, and he said, "Oh, Ana Luise," he was so stressed before he left. And that's often a problem, is that people are often, like, coming up to any kind of a holiday, you're often, like, totally stressed and you're trying to do everything. So he was exhausted. He got onto the plane. He got off the plane. He went to get his bag. There was a whole lot of things. He leaned over and sort of twisted because the bag had already gone past and it was really heavy on top of another bag. And then he kind of had his legs locked up against the end of the carousel and then pulled, and his back just went. He was absolutely unable to move. He couldn't bend forward. He couldn't bend backwards. Anyway, they ended up having to stretcher him out of the airport, and he rang me from the stretcher and he said, "Oh God, I've really done it this time." And he actually did have to be flown home because he ended up in hospital and you know, then he couldn't come back. So that was a really extreme case where he did end up claiming on his travel insurance. But generally, if you do your back or your neck when you're there, don't panic. Like, just stay moving, keep moving. Try to kind of keep going as much as possible. Walk a lot. Roll your shoulders gently a lot. Do some stretches. We're actually going to do a stretch and we'll put it on Instagram so you can kind of see a really nice stretch to open up your chest so that you keep your muscles relaxed. And if you do that, you'll find that often within a couple of days it settles and you can get on with your holiday.
20: Okay, so the key is to keep moving it.
21: Keep moving. Yeah. And that's why always take your best shoes, like your most comfy shoes, when you're walking, and you know, just be aware that moving is a fantastic thing for anything.
20: Ana Luise, as always, thank you.
21: Thank you. Great to be here.
20: Yeah. Ana Luise Bouvier, founder of Physio Size. She's also from the Macquarie University. She's an adjunct fellow there. I'm Renee Grosch. This is Afternoons. Thanks for being here. We've got 5 minutes of news coming up, and I'll catch

0: Adam Storey with ABC News. The Prime Minister says China failed to provide 48 hours' notice of its missile test, which is standard procedure. A long-range missile test was launched by China from a submarine yesterday, landing about 1,000 kilometres northeast of Solomon Islands. Anthony Albanese says the lack of notice is not his only concern about the test.
1: It is the fact that this was a test of a nuclear-capable intercontinental ballistic missile fired from a nuclear-powered submarine. That is of real concern.
0: Beijing says the launch was a routine annual test and complied with international law. Meanwhile, Solomon Islands Prime Minister Matthew Wale says his government has lodged a protest note with China. Mr. Wale, who was also the chair of the Pacific Islands Forum, says Pacific countries don't want weapons testing in the region by China or any other country.
2: China is a good friend of Solomon Islands, but this is not something a friend does. This is not good in our region. We don't want to see any more countries, China, America, anybody. We don't want anybody testing the ICBMs in the Pacific Islands region.
0: The NRL says its new broadcast rights deal, worth $5.3 billion over 7 years from the end of the 2027 season, will future-proof the game. Channel 9 retains the free-to-air rights and exclusive rights to men and women's state of origin, while the Foxtel Group remains the pay TV partner. Australian Rugby League Commission Chairman Peter Vlandis has touted it as the highest ever broadcast deal in Australian broadcasting history.
3: In the past 5 years, we have changed the game, effectively doubling the audience. So that was our strategy. Before we went to market, we needed to have something to sell. Don't listen to what other people tell you, especially some down south. We are the number one viewed sport in Australia.
0: More than 1 million Qantas customers are being contacted about a multi-million dollar payout. National tourism reporter Christy Sexton-McGrath reports.
4: Qantas customers are being urged to check their inboxes, with emails and text messages now being sent about a $105 million class action settlement over COVID-19 flight credits. Law firms Echo Law and Piper Alderman say the messages are legitimate and are warning customers not to mistake them for scams. Eligible customers could receive at least $50, with some payouts expected to be worth hundreds of dollars depending on their circumstances. The settlement relates to customers who received flight credits instead of refunds for flights cancelled during the pandemic. Qantas has not admitted wrongdoing as part of the settlement.
0: The United Nations is urging Israel to take accountability for killing a boy in the occupied West Bank. The Palestinian Health Ministry says Israeli forces fatally shot the 16-year-old, marking the second killing of a Palestinian teenager within a week. Israel has not commented. UN spokesperson Stefan Dujarric says the perpetrators must be held accountable.
5: Yesterday, Israeli forces shot and killed a 16-year-old child in Kalandia camp near Jerusalem. Two other children were shot in the lower limbs. This is yet just another reminder that Palestinians in the occupied West Bank must be protected as required by law, and that perpetrators of violations must be held accountable.
0: Iran has attacked a ship in the Strait of Hormuz off the coast of Oman that it says ignored warnings. Iranian state media is reporting the ship was carrying liquefied natural gas, but the British military says there have been no reports of casualties or any environmental impact. The UK's Maritime Trade Operations Agency says a projectile hit the port side of the vessel as it was moving south out of the strait towards the Gulf of Oman. US President Donald Trump will attend a meeting of NATO leaders in Turkey during a two-day summit focused on the alliance's future. The leaders are expected to unveil arms deals worth tens of billions of dollars to show their heeding calls from Washington to spend more on European defence. Meanwhile, the European Union says soccer and politics must be kept separate after US President Donald Trump called for a review into the red card handed to American striker Florian Balogun. He was cleared to play against Belgium in their FIFA World Cup clash today after having a one-match ban for a red card suspended for 12 months. FIFA insists the US president had no bearing on the decision. The USA has bowed out of the tournament, thrashed by Belgium 4-1. EU Sports Commissioner Glenn Milcarv says the move sets a dangerous precedent.
6: It should not cross any politician's mind to put pressure on sporting federations, on sporting bodies, when it comes to these decisions. I think that we should continuously advocate, continuously champion the independence of the sporting movement in taking these decisions.
0: Scattered showers along the coast and the adjacent ranges, cloudy in Sydney, partly cloudy tomorrow. ABC News.
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9: How are you doing this afternoon? 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So many ways to listen. Coming up in half an hour or so, the nutritious foods that most of us love to hate. How do we turn them to be great? I'm thinking of things like tofu, cottage cheese, cabbage. Now, you're going to be saying, I like them, but not everybody does. Often things like tofu, you can make them good, but kind of as they come, not so tasty, kind of bland. Am I wrong? But there are ways to do it, and we're going to find out how. Question is, will it be as nutritious for you with all the oil, the butter, and the sugar to make them delicious?

0: most delightful way.
1: So is there another way to make foods we love to hate great? Dr. Joanna McMillan is a dietitian. She'll be here in about half an hour or so. But before we do that, I'd like to introduce you to somebody.
2: Vogue.
1: Yeah, Vogue. The magazine that I think we hold up as being the number one design magazine that features the world's best models. Elaine George is a person who became the first Indigenous face on the cover of Vogue magazine Australia at the age of just 17. Elaine George was literally plucked out of a crowd at Dreamworld and identified by talent scouts as Australia's next cover girl. Elaine George is a person I think it's fair to say has thrived in her life because of her Aboriginality, rather than in spite of it. And in this NAIDOC week, I'd like you to meet Elaine George. Hello, welcome.
3: Hello, how are you? Thank you for that lovely introduction.
1: It's a great story you have, Elaine. Take us back to when you were 17 and you were in that line in Dreamworld. We all know Dreamworld on the Gold Coast. What were you doing there that day?
3: Oh, so I took my little sister because back then it was quite expensive to go to Dreamworld and you didn't have the money. So I just took my little sister, but this lady, tall blonde lady, kept following us around and I thought something was going to happen. So I confronted her and told her to leave us alone. And she said she was a model scout and would like to take my picture. And I'd never flown interstate. And next minute they were telling me that I was going to be considered for the front cover of Vogue, and I didn't even know what Vogue was. And then when I went down and did the shoot, they said, oh, we will decide between, you know, Naomi Campbell, and I didn't know who that was. And then it came out. Very shocked, to be honest.
1: So was this for Vogue Australia or Vogue, the global Vogue magazine, Vogue International?
3: No, this is Vogue Australia. So that came out in 1993, and then I went into retirement because I just didn't have the support or anybody else that looked like me on the runway. So I quit for almost 20 years, and then the editor for Vogue was trying to find me in 2022, Edwina. I thought it was Vogue spam, so I didn't answer the emails. And then she asked me to come out of retirement on the 2022 front cover with four generations of Aboriginal women from around Australia.
1: Let's go back to the Dreamworld incident. So you're 17 with your sister. When people are following you around, this talent scout, you didn't know who that was. So you thought this woman was just following you?
3: Yes, because if people would know, back in 1993, there was still a lot of racism in Australia. And so I was worried for my little sister, this person walking around and following us. I'm used to security guards doing this when you go to Kmart or something, but not actually at Dreamworld. So that's why I was really worried. And she put her name on a napkin and I'm like, well, if you're such a model scout, why don't you actually have a card?
1: Fair enough. So when you say you're used to security guards following you around, because you think that you're going to do something untoward?
3: Yes, and that's just a given fact. Back in 1993, I don't sugarcoat it because I want the future generation to be able to have and be respected for who they are and be able to walk anywhere in Australia.
1: What, you think the security guards think that you're going to steal something?
3: Yes.
1: Yeah,
3: we were raised that we needed to be careful, that police didn't understand Aboriginal and Torres Strait Islander people. We were always told by aunties and uncles just to be wary.
1: Were you aware of your attractiveness at the age of 17?
3: No. Definitely not. As you know, as black fellas, that's not number one for us. So I had no idea why she even chose me at all.
1: Had anyone ever said to you in your life, Elaine George, you are an absolute beauty?
3: No, it just not around your family. It's what you give back to your community and how you respect your elders. So that was drummed into me from a young age. It had nothing to do with beauty, because then I'd be stepping outside the family thinking that I was better than everybody else, when in fact, actually, I'm not. I just wanted to be with my family and friends.
1: And you said you didn't have any knowledge of what Vogue magazine was. You didn't know about the beauty industry, the modelling industry. You didn't know who Naomi Campbell was, a supermodel at the time.
3: Definitely had no idea. I actually played a lot of sport, which was no nails, no facials, bruised knees, elbows, you name it. That's where I was on the weekend playing touch and basketball.
1: So, Elaine, you go home and you've got in your pocket a number on a napkin. What did your mum say?
3: She was not happy at all. She thought it was a boy's number and we weren't allowed to have boys because we're still young. So she rung it, and then they actually said, could you bring her down to get some photos done? We'd like to submit them to a magazine. And at that time, we just thought free photos, like, why not? Because you've got to pay for them. So I went all the way down to the Gold Coast for a day's shoot. I refused to do swimwear because culturally I don't wear swimwear or anything in front of my family. And then they took the photos and they said, if Vogue likes them, we'll give you a call.

0: Yep.
1: And the first time I've ever been on a plane too, ANZAC back then, if people would know. So I went down there with my photographer, Grant Good, who took my photos, and he helped me navigate the industry in a way that a photo shoot back then took absolutely all day because you had film, and film was very expensive to print. So you had to sit in a spot for like 20 minutes to get everything right. I had really curly hair, so it took them over 3 hours to blow dry my hair straight.
0: When your family and when your mob from around the Byron Bay area, when they saw the front cover of the Vogue magazine, did they have any comments, or did they not ever see the front cover? Were they not interested in Vogue magazine?
1: No, my cousins and aunties got the magazine and they spent and got it, and they were very proud of me, but also they just were like, well, you're still Elaine. Like, we're going swimming, we're going to play footy. Like, you're not being prim and proper here. So they were very proud, but it's not like we shouted at the top of the rooftops or anything like that. And when I was thrown into interviews and walking the runway, I had no experience whatsoever.
0: How life-changing, Elaine George, was this moment for you?
1: It was, but it was also scary. And then I thought, well, maybe this will be the opportunity for me to speak out about our beautiful culture and the oldest living culture in the world, because there was a lot of Australians and a lot of people overseas who do not know that we're the oldest living culture. So when all that came out, I tried to get an opportunity to speak about our beautiful culture and not what you just hear on TV.
0: And did you get that opportunity?
1: I went over to New York and LA. I was considered old at 18 in the industry back then, but also too, they did not even know First Nation people in Australia. And I felt at 18 years old and the world on my shoulders, how am I going to educate the world if they don't even understand and have an open mind? So I stayed there for a little while and came back and I quit.
0: Really? So
1: yes,
0: you quit because you thought it was too much pressure or there was too much weight on your shoulders to be the advocate for Indigenous peoples in Australia?
1: Yes. I was still quite young and I was still in that respect of, okay, you can have your opinion, but I'm not going to challenge it, where maybe looking back, maybe I should have challenged it at 18, but I had no support over there either. So I went over with my agent. So no family came, no friends, nothing. So I was literally by myself.
0: Gee, well, that's tough, isn't it? That is scary. Is that, do you think, a mistake of the industry to do that to you? Should they have given you more support?
1: I'm not quite sure, because other models that came from Australia were ready for it, and I think they are ready for it because this is what they wanted to achieve. This was their goal, and they did everything they possibly could to get themselves ready to go over to America, whereas myself, I didn't even know luxury bags or jewellery or anything like that. So I wasn't invested in much of it as the others were. So I don't think they didn't prepare me. I just wasn't that interested in knowing all the name brands.
0: So here we are in the 1970s. You're the front cover of Vogue magazine, the first Indigenous face that Vogue Australia has ever put on the front cover. What was the reaction, as you remember it, from the rest of the society, from Vogue Australia itself, from other people, you know, living in your community?
1: I think I always give props to Vogue because they went out on a limb. You know, everyone was talking about this cover and why will they do this? And I think they were brave. And I think they wanted to change the stereotype of what Australian models look like, to have diversity and to understand that we do have the oldest living culture in the world. And when I was on set, we just had a yarn about, these are my people, this is who I am, this is, you know, each mob has different language, totems, all of that. And you could see their faces going, had no idea, but yet I've grown up in Australia my whole entire life. So when the shoot was happening, I was patient and they were patient on both sides. And this is the first time that they had to mix foundation together to get the right colour for me in foundation, because we didn't know what that was going to look like either. So I do respect that Vogue was the first to do

0: do this, and they keep doing this today as well.
1: Elaine George is here. She's a proud Arakwal woman from the north coast of New South Wales. And in NAIDOC Week, I guess we're wanting to spotlight some of the great aspects of First Nations culture. I think, Elaine George, you're a great example of someone who has been a great advocate for Indigenous people. My question is, why do you think it took Vogue Australia 17 years since they put you on the front cover to put the next Indigenous model in Samantha Harris on? That was in 2010, 17 years later. It's a long time.
0: Yes, it is a long time. And look, all I can say is, look, I don't know behind the scenes if any of the shareholders or any of the people that put me on the cover got ripped up or, they didn't understand it and didn't want it to happen again. But once again, Vogue was the only next magazine again to put a First Nation woman on the front cover of their magazine. And I encourage all the other magazines around Australia, especially, that we have beauty and there's different beauty and we're looking at diversity. So when you look at a magazine, you can actually represent and go, oh, I'm exactly like her. I may be in a wheelchair or I may have light skin, but I am First Nations. Like, we've got to give the industry props of slowly changing. Like, it's a process. And I guess working in child protection for 34 years, it's still a process in that. But Vogue's brave in doing this.
1: So you work in child protection, do you now?
0: Yes, I do for 34 years.
1: So you left modelling to work in child protection.
0: Yep, I still do both. And I still mentor young people to get them ready for Australian Fashion Week.
1: Right, so that's with NextGen.
0: Yes.
1: So Samantha Harris is an Indigenous model that people will be very familiar with. I guess you could call her a supermodel. Maybe she's
0: Yes.
1: Australia's first supermodel. I don't know. Do you think she had more support than you did? She came after you. Do you feel like she would have had more support in her modelling career?
0: Oh, hopefully she did, but you also seen that Sam was getting booked by mainstream designers as well. So I'd hoped that she actually did because it is hard to get in this industry, and I don't want any of the future models to be pocketed into, oh, you can only walk for First Nation designers. They should be able to walk for all designers and vice versa as well, because we need to bring the two industries together and let the world represent. See us as a nation that's coming together. And I think the 50 years of NAIDOC, where, Aboriginal and Torres Strait Islander communities, unapologetic and proud, kept forging forward, to create better outcomes for my generation and younger.
1: Today, 2026, there would be hundreds of Aboriginal and Torres Strait Islander models, wouldn't there be, if you look at men and women?
0: There is, but it's the idea of leaving a small community. It's an idea of what is cultural safety for them. And, we all know each cultural protocol is different in each mob. So, some young people may not be able to wear anything above their knees, or they need a guardian to come with them. So I think we need to do more work in our communities. And this is where TJ and I with NextGen, we actually try and support young people in community, but it's not just about the front of a camera, it's behind the camera. It's like, what skills do you want to take back to your community so you can give better outcomes to your babies? So we also do photography with them as well. We do interviews for them as well. Like, and I think photography, we've got the best nature in the world. Why aren't our babies going out taking photos of beautiful landscapes that could go in National Geographic? So I want them to be able to go, it's not just about modeling. We can also give them other skill sets.
1: Elaine, earlier in our chat, you spoke about your community not valuing beauty in the same way, perhaps, as the white community does. Can you explain a little bit more about that? Perhaps there is no appetite amongst younger Indigenous peoples living today wanting to get into this industry that we call modelling.
0: I just think it's your family. Like, they just see you for who you are. Like, they're proud, but I don't need them to be proud and shout it to everybody on social media or anywhere on Instagram. I know they're proud of me and they don't treat me any different when I go home, especially when we've got to cook and that. I still got to do all of the home things that I do for my community. And I think it's about understanding each community and going, where would you like to go with this? Because each community is different. We've got some beautiful communities in remote communities who shout it from the rooftop that Hayley, who's just been in an edition for Vogue this July and it's out now, she is the most beautiful. She's a ranger from her community, and they think the world of her, and they're so excited. And all these young people want to talk to her about how do they get into it. So each generation is different, and each community is different.
1: So who's that person you just mentioned?
0: Oh, Hayley. So she was our very original next gen. So proud
1: Hayley.
0: of her. Yes. She has a featured edition in July's Vogue, and it went on sale on Monday. And this is her second time. And I'm just so proud of her. It's very hard to come from community, and she makes it both work. And she makes sure her family and community are taken care of while she's away. Because I think a week away from your community in Sydney is huge. And that's where TJ and I try and support with the team and make sure that they have everything that they need before they even go and walk on the catwalk. And Jordan, he is a designer here in Sydney, and he casts our young people without even looking at them. He trusts myself and TJ that in 12 months, when it comes around, they'll be ready to walk the runway.
1: A few thoughts on the text line. What an amazing woman, says Dana. Thank you so much, Elaine, for telling your story today. Robin says, Elaine George, what a wonderful woman. Someone else, Frank, says, wow, Elaine George, you've done your people proud.
0: Don't make me tear up. I'm sitting in an office here and I'm meant to be the tough worker and I'm tearing up. So thank you very much for those comments.
1: Someone else, though, says, I've spoken to lots of Indigenous people who live in southwestern Sydney and they still get followed in shops today.
0: I am not surprised, sorry to say. And you know what? I give you props for actually saying it out loud, because this is what that 50 years means. We need to, as the next generation, take this forward to respect our elders, our advocates who walked alongside us, First Nation or not, that we know we still have systemic racism in this country, and we're not going to close that gap unless we speak out.
1: What does 50 years of deadly mean for you, Elaine?
0: For me, first and foremost is self-determination and also truth-telling. Like I said, I work in the modelling industry and in child protection. And I think what I'm doing with our group of people that I work with is truth-telling. And I literally tell them the truth. It's not about scenarios. It's not about what you've read at university. This is what's happened to my family and to remote, a lot of communities. And we need to honour our elders, the artists, the advocates, you know. And also have conversations with your friends around the barbecue that if you hear something that you may not think is correct, challenge your friends. Because we don't want to have two different Australians, we want it as one. And I always said to my children that I want a First Nations public holiday for us. We're the oldest living culture in the world, and yet we still don't have a public holiday. And that would be my aim before I pass, is to have our own public holiday.
1: Okay, oh, that's a great thought. I just love that your success has come about because of your Aboriginality, not in spite of it, not trying to get around it, but being so open about it, embracing who you are, and thriving as a result.
0: And I think I take that. So when I talk to the industry and modelling, the designers are really excited to understand my history and my family from Byron and how each mob is different. And we had over 270 languages. And so in the industry, they're starting to ask these questions around what else do I need to know? You know, I go to a fashion show and one of the designers will say, do you need a closed dressing room, are you happy to get dressed outside with everybody else? So they're understanding that being an older model now, over 50,
1: mature is the word, Elaine.
0: I just say diverse now, because I'm diverse as in mature, not a size 8, and Aboriginal at the same time. And I work with Western families as well in child protection. So I always like to have those conversations. And I'm a person that there's no wrong question if you ask from the heart. And I think that's what we need to do, is there are people out there that want to understand. And I love talking about being Aboriginal. I'm very proud of it. And I try and get my young people to also be very proud, and but also respect your elders. And they're the storylines that you need to pass on. And if you do get a group of people that want to listen and have that conversation, make time to have a yarn. That's your opportunity to change the views of the rest of Australia.
1: Elaine, you have beauty both inside and outside. I do thank you so much for giving us your time today.
0: Thank you very much. Appreciate it.
1: Elaine George, she's a mentor, an educator, a model, works in child protection. She has for the last 30-odd years, the first Indigenous face on the cover of Vogue as we celebrate this week, this NAIDOC week, with so much talent amongst our Indigenous peoples, whether it be sport or music, art, fashion, language and modelling.
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1: It's 2:30. Coming up, the nutritious foods like tofu. We love to eat. How can we turn them great?

0: Mumford & Sons, and they will have to wait because the news headlines with Adam Story is upon us, and nothing has to wait for the news that always comes first, doesn't it, Adam?
1: Absolutely. The Prime Minister says, it's not the first time it's happened, don't worry. The Prime Minister says a Chinese missile test over the Pacific yesterday was a provocative act. China yesterday launched a nuclear-capable missile from a submarine landing in the ocean close to the exclusive economic zones of Tuvalu and Kiribati. TikTok has faced questions at the Royal Commission on Anti-Semitism and Social Cohesion about how it allowed an offensive post to remain on its algorithm despite violating its safety guidelines. TikTok executive Zachary Hecht has told the inquiry about 98% of harmful content was automatically removed before it could be seen by users in Australia in the first quarter of the year. And the NRL has announced a new record broadcast rights deal. The deal, worth more than $5 billion, will see games broadcast on Nine and Foxtel for the next 7 years. More news at 3 o'clock.
0: Good on you, Adam.

Kate, who says, Happy NAIDOC Week. Elaine, what a wonderful, gorgeous, deadly woman you are. A trailblazer, a superstar, intelligent, erudite, all-round good guy. And such a great role model for Indigenous people. All Australians should be so proud of you. That's from Kate in Terrible.

0: 24 minutes away from the 3 o'clock news. I'm Renee Crosh. This is Afternoons, the song I Will Wait by Mumford and Sons.
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0: Yes, now nutritious foods that we love to hate. How can you turn them to be great? Are they as nutritious if you kind of add all the butter and oil and sugar to make them delicious?

0: a most delightful way.
1: We all know that restaurants put loads of oil and loads of butter, salt and sugar in foods to make them delicious. But if you're at home and you don't like tofu, you don't much like Brussels sprouts, you don't like cottage cheese, is there a way to improve the taste to get all the nutritional benefits that comes along with many of those foods? Dr. Joanna McMillan is here. She's a health advocate and a dietitian.

0: Hello, Joanna. Thanks for your time.
1: Good afternoon. I feel like I'm going to be pushed into a corner on this one. You're just trying to persuade me to say that this is all okay.
0: Brussels sprouts is our first item. Paul doesn't much like Brussels sprouts. Not Brussels sprouts. It's alfalfa sprouts he doesn't like. Sprouts.
1: Okay, well, look, the first thing I think to say is that there is no food that you absolutely have to have in a healthy diet. There's always an alternative. So you certainly don't need to eat alfalfa sprouts. They're probably a pretty hard, the Brussels sprouts one is actually an easier one to say, you know, roast that with some extra virgin olive oil, some chili flakes, some garlic, you know, whatever your sort of flavorings that you like to add. Then it makes them absolutely delicious. I think when people say they don't like Brussels sprouts, it's because they remember them being overcooked and soggy and sulfurous from when they were a kid. But something like an alfalfa sprout is a little bit harder, I've got to admit, because you either like them or you don't. You can't sort of roast them or cook them or do much with them. They're sort of added into sandwiches, wraps or salads. So, you know, you can kind of take them or leave them.
0: Is it the combination, though? Is it what you put the alfalfa sprout with?
1: But absolutely, yes. I mean, if you've got them in part of a delicious salad and there's a lovely dressing on the salad, then the alfalfa sprout's probably going to, and you also want to make sure they're really fresh, by the way. You don't want sprouts that are, you know, slightly on the turn and a wee bit slimy. And so make sure you've got really fresh, crispy sprouts, and it makes a huge amount of difference. But yes, team them up with other foods that you like. And that's a great thing to do with kids too. If kids say they don't like a food often, it's just because they're not familiar with it. So you team those foods up with foods they are familiar with, and then gradually over time they become accustomed and the food is more familiar. They see you eating it and therefore you're likely to eat it too. So that can kind of hold for adults as well, you know, have them with familiar foods and suddenly it seems more delicious.
0: Is there something that you have had an aversion to, tofu, which is probably my best example, that somehow somebody has done something to it and you've experienced that food in a totally different way? Let us know. 1-300-222-702. So to the dreaded tofu, I know some people love it, but truthfully, is it appetizing as it comes raw?
1: Well, I think the thing is tofu doesn't really taste of much. So you get different textures. You'll have firm tofu or silken tofu, which is great for making desserts and things like that. But on its own, it really doesn't taste of much. So to say you don't like tofu probably means you've not had it in a sauce or in a method of cooking that actually makes it really delicious. So it's a great carrier of flavor. It is nutritious. It's fantastic, especially for those people who don't eat animal foods. Then it's a great way of getting some good protein into your diet. But think about the way that you're cooking it. So I think the first time I ever really thought, gosh, I love tofu, I'd choose to order this, was when I had agadashi tofu, which is deep fried and then put into a delicious sauce. And suddenly a food that, you know, I could have taken or left, suddenly was really delicious. So I think that's the key, trying it in different ways.
0: But see, here's my question. If you're deep frying it, this protein that's meant to be so good for you, is it as good for you deep fried?
1: Well, it does depend on what it's deep fried in. And of course, when you're ordering in a restaurant, you have no control over the quality of the oil that they're using, but you do at home. So, you know, I use my extra virgin olive oil for anything that I want to fry at home. And it also depends on the food that you're frying. So in fact, tofu doesn't absorb an awful lot of fat. If you're frying something like bread, you can imagine that it's very absorbent. It's going to absorb an awful lot more of that fat than if you're doing something that really, if the oil is hot, it should just be sort of sealing the outside and cooking it so that it's crispy on the outside. So there's a big difference, and this is one of the problems with eating out a lot, is that you don't have control over some of those ingredients, or certainly you mentioned in your intro, you know, how much butter the chefs use. You've got no control over that in a restaurant or a cafe, but you do at home.
0: They use a lot of salt too, don't they?
1: They definitely do. I work with them on a TV show and I'm always going, really? More salt? More butter? So yes, we do. That's the way that they're trained, and certainly those, you know, that's, these things can bring out flavor in foods, but there's ways that you can do it at home. And it's what I'm always trying to do in the show, is show ways to use healthier fats. You know, fat in itself is not unhealthy. You know, you use your extra virgin olive oil, you have avocado and nuts and seeds, you use tahini in dressings. All of these kind of things are good ways of using fat. So you can do some frying at home. You can almost always, I think the amount of butter is often just ridiculous. You don't

0: need to use that much butter. There are other ways of making some of those sort of favorite cafe or restaurant kind of meals much healthier when you make them yourself at home.
1: Just on the nutritional value of tofu, I know it's a good protein and it's low fat, but what else does it offer?
0: Well, it's got what we call phytoestrogens, and phyto just means plant. So these are sort of the plant versions of estrogen, which can be very, very useful for, and certainly when we look at people who have a lot of tofu and other soy products in their diet from when they're very young, they have lower rates of things like breast cancer and for men, prostate cancer, those hormone-related cancers. And they might have some benefit for women going through menopause and into the menopausal years because these phytoestrogens can bind to estrogen receptors. So there's an interest there, but there are also some very unique, what we call phytonutrients. So these are just things like antioxidants and anti-inflammatory compounds that are present in soy. So those can be incredibly useful too. So they're part of your kind of plant arsenal of good compounds that seem to be related to benefits to our health. And for those people who don't eat animal foods, there's all of the essential amino acids present in soy. That's why soy becomes such a good protein source for people who aren't, it's not quite in the same ratios or proportions as animal foods. But if for whatever reason you're choosing not to eat animal foods, then soy is certainly one of the best plant proteins to include.
1: Is it okay to have a lot of soy sauce? Can you dip your tofu in soy sauce to make it more attractive?
0: Well, remember, one of the things that I really get frustrated with is that people forget that soy sauce is very, very salty, right? So it's a form of salt. And I even have seen chefs using soy sauce and still adding salt as well. So just remember, think of soy sauce as a much tastier, I think, version. It's got much more of that umami flavor in it than just using straight salt. But remember, it's the alternative. So if you're using soy sauce or fish sauce, a lot of those Asian, although Asian food generally is pretty healthy, salt is one of the issues. So when you're using a lot of oyster sauce, fish sauce, tamari, soy, they're all very high salt. So just watch how much you're using, particularly if you've got high blood pressure or you're prone to getting high blood pressure.
1: Dr. Joanna McMillan is here talking the nutritious foods we love to hate. Can we turn them into something great? On the text line 0467922702, Jen says, I bought a whole cauliflower yesterday. I have no idea why. It's only myself and my husband. Please, can Joanna give me any ideas what to do with a whole cauliflower?
0: Well, Jill, one of the great ways to do a whole cauliflower is keep it whole, drizzle it, quite generously with your extra virgin olive oil. You can use a little bit of salt. And then I use those herby spices. You can put a lovely spice mix like a Moroccan spice mix or a dukkah or something like that over the top of it and roast it in your oven. It's absolutely delicious that way. And if you've got any leftovers, the roasted cauliflower, throw that into a soup with some stock, maybe some other veggies or a can of cannellini beans, and then puree it up to make a really delicious roast cauliflower soup.
1: 1-300-222-702. If you've got any ideas of how to turn something a bit dreaded into something wonderful, like cottage cheese. Does anyone like cottage cheese?
0: Oh, do you know, that is one of the foods that I can't quite bring myself to go back to eating because I just remember as a teenager going on my very first diets with my mum, it was all about the cottage cheese back then. So I think I'm scarred for life with cottage cheese.
1: I think I've had so much of it in the fridge that's gone moldy. Because it doesn't last for that long, but it's very nutritious for you, isn't it?
0: Look, it's great for protein. It's not great for calcium, though. So, in defending the hard cheeses, like Parmesan is extraordinary for calcium, and so are cheddar cheeses, tasty cheese, those kind of cheeses. So, cottage cheese isn't giving you a lot of calcium. So, it's a great source of protein. It is low in energy because it's so low fat, and it is good in baking. I mean, I've seen some people online doing great things with making homemade oat loaves and this kind of thing with cottage cheese in them. So, perhaps it's best used as an ingredient rather than being something on its own.
1: Sonia is asking about tinned sardines. Sonia says, I'm sorry, but tinned sardines are not sexy, even if they are good for you. Is she
0: Well,
1: wrong?
0: I think think she's wrong, but I do think, again, this is the way that you use them. I'm a big sardine lover, but I get that sardines are, you know, they're quite a fishy fish. You know, they've got a particular smell, especially when they've been canned. And I get that they're a bit like olives and oysters. You know, they're in those foods that you either love or hate. So personally, I do love sardines, but the way that I learned to love them canned like that rather than fresh is by mashing them up into with sweet potato and some other spice or something, make them into like a fish cake, and then you could fry those in some extra virgin olive oil and have those. And that's a really nice way of using them and getting sardines into your diet without having to eat them sort of straight from the can or just on a slice of toast.
1: Carly's asking, extra virgin olive oil, I love the sound of that, but it's very expensive for frying. Are there any cheaper alternatives than the extra virgin olive oil?
0: Well, I think it depends on how much you're going to use. So look, I would not very often be deep frying. I might sort of shallow fry in a pan. So often I would use the air fryer, for example. So you could brush your food with extra virgin olive oil, pop it in. I'm a massive fan of the air fryer. It does such a good job. So I always do my home cut chips or polenta chips and all these kind of things. You can do even a whole chicken you can do in your air fryer. So anything that you're going to fry, I would try using in the air fryer. That would be my first thing. Personally, I don't use any other kind of oils. Look, you could use, you know, a canola. I would go for a high monounsaturated fat oil if I was using something else like canola. But recognize that these are highly refined oils, so they're not going to give you the same nutritional benefits as extra virgin olive oil, which has these high levels of bioactive compounds like biofenthol and squalene and vitamin E and so on, all naturally present from the olive. So you're just going to miss out on all of those health benefits from your extra virgin olive oil.
1: Tony says tofu by itself is a bit tasteless, but you can use firm tofu and stuff it with pork mince, shiitake mushrooms, spring onions, steamed with oyster sauce. Delicious. Have you heard of
0: tempeh? That sounds great.
1: Tempeh?
0: Tempeh.
1: I don't know what tempeh is. Someone's asking
0: tempeh is
1: about
0: another...
1: that.
0: Yeah, it's another soy product. So it's fermented. It's got a very, it's got a very particular taste. I'm not the biggest fan, but lots of people, if you're used to it and you've used it lots, then some people absolutely adore it. It's got a very, quite a strong umami flavor. Very good for it. Nutritionally, it ticks a whole load of boxes. So it is fantastic. If you enjoy it and you like it, then go for it with tempeh.
1: Maybe if you eat these things that you don't particularly like, you eat less of them. And maybe that's better for you in the long run in terms of weight control.
0: Well, look, and a lot of these foods are cultural too. So it depends on your cultural upbringing. You know, tempeh wasn't something I came across in Scotland growing up. So it's not a food I'm terribly familiar with. There's other foods that I didn't have as a child, but I've grown to love because I've lived in Australia for, well, actually longer now than I lived in Scotland. I've been exposed to different cuisines. I've traveled a lot and I have traveled to Japan a fair amount. So suddenly foods that were not familiar become familiar. So I think it all depends too on our experiences with food and our, you know, where we've had them, the memories that are associated with food and our own individual cultures. And that's what's exciting about food, right? It's not just about nutrition. It's actually part of who we are.
1: Sure. Yeah, absolutely. Anchovies. A lot of people don't like anchovies, but here's an idea. Chop them up into tiny little pieces and put them on your steak, says one of our texters.
0: Oh, I like that idea. Do you know, I use anchovies a lot in my sauces and people tell me they don't like anchovies, but when you melt an anchovy down into the oil at the beginning of cooking, for example, even when you're doing something like a bolognese or you're just making a basic tomato sauce for a pasta dish, when you melt the anchovies down, so you're not getting whole bits of anchovies into the sauce, it gives a beautiful depth of flavour without you actually tasting anchovy, if that makes sense. So, yeah, experiment a little bit more with anchovies. And I can quite believe that it would make a delicious sauce for the top of a steak.
1: They are a nutritional powerhouse, aren't they, those little anchovies?
0: They sure are. They've got lots of omega-3s. They can be a little salty depending on the liquid that they're in. But yeah, they're fantastic. And because you eat the little small bones, they're very soft and edible, you're also getting some calcium. So great for people who aren't having much or any dairy.
1: Oh, here's an idea on the dreaded cottage cheese. Our texter says blitz that thing with an egg and herbs and then spread it thinly on baking paper and bake it. It makes a very tasty wrap. quite a cheesy flavour. It loses that lumpy, watery texture that everybody hates, and it makes a lovely, tasty, a little tasty snack. Okay. So
0: well,
1: blitz
0: that sounds
1: it
0: interesting.
1: With an egg and herbs in the blitzer, in the food processor, and then bake it. How fascinating.
0: Wow. I might have to try that. I've never tried that. So well done. That's a great idea.
1: We didn't even get to liver. Who would like to have liver tonight for dinner? But I would love to have chicken liver pate any day.
0: I was just about to say the same thing. My mum used to make the best chicken liver patty. I do think it has a lot of butter in it. But anyway, that would be the only way I'd be eating liver.
1: That's the trade-off, isn't it? Joanna, it's always very fun to chat to you. Thank you so much for your time this afternoon.
0: Thank you so much.
1: Food for thought for tonight's dinner. We didn't even get to wheatgrass. That was such a big fashion, wasn't it? Some time ago, you had to have a shot of wheatgrass, but I'm not sure it's that tasty. I don't know. Is that something that you do? I'm Renee Krosh. This is Afternoons. And coming up tomorrow on the show, Jimmy Thompson will be here to answer all your strata questions. Is it okay if you live in an apartment building that's got a visitor's car park? Is it okay for you to use that if you're a permanent visitor? So if you're staying for 3 months or 6 months, can you park your car there? One of the questions we might get into with Jimmy Thompson. In Newcastle, you're going to hear Jenny Marchant coming up on Drive this afternoon. Jess Maguire will be with you on Statewide New South Wales. And if you're in the Illawarra, it's Stefan Postuma.
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3: Yes, good afternoon. Stefan Postuma with you here for ABC Illawarra Drive. Bit of a drizzly day today, but a little bit more clear than yesterday, which is nice. Plenty coming up on our show after 3 o'clock this afternoon. To kick off, father and son duo from Fig Tree have published a book detailing the adventures of learning how to ride. Let's take a listen.
4: One day, Papa wanted into the garage.
5: What's this? Look at that. What are you doing here?
4: Daddy, what? Pet bikes. Round rubber wheels to roll, handlebars to grip, and change the spin. First, Parker struggled to balance. He wobbled and he wobbled.
3: Absolutely beautiful. It's a book called One Pedal at a Time, obviously about a young boy learning how to ride. I've got it right in front of me, and it's just a delight. It's just the type of thing that we need in this world at the moment. We will speak to the authors of that book, Sean Poynting and his son Parker, in the studio after 3 o'clock. Also, the family of a 25-year-old man who died in a Wollongong workplace accident are urging people to consider registering as organ donors after uniting with the first responders who helped stabilise Nick Bryant earlier this year. We'll hear how the meeting went between the families and the paramedics. Also, fraud has been on the NDIS radar for years, and now a parliamentary report has made 12 recommendations aimed at stopping criminals and dishonest providers from exploiting the scheme. We'll look into those recommendations and what people can do to protect participants and to crack down on this issue of fraud in the NDIS. After 4 p.m, we'll catch up with Bundanoon local Marty Gardner. His soccer quest in America has now almost come to an end. He went to the last Socceroos game over the weekend. We've been catching up with him regularly. He always has a lot to say, so we will catch up with him too. And then later in the show, we will catch up with Amber Lawrence, who's got a new album out. It's called Suburban Cowgirl, and she's playing at Robertson Public House this Friday, the 10th of July. We'll hear from Amber Lawrence a little later. To get us to the news, none other than Boston. More Than a Feeling, here on ABC Illawarra Drive. News up next.

0: Yes, that's of course Boston there. Here on ABC Illawarra Drive, more than a feeling. Plenty coming up on the show today. Time for the news.
1: Adam Storey with ABC News. The mother of former police officer Beau-Lamarck Condon has been granted bail after being accused of attempting to influence a key witness in his upcoming double murder trial. Here's court reporter Jamie McKinnell.
2: Colleen Lamar has been in custody since April, charged with one count of doing an act intending to pervert the course of justice, and is yet to enter a plea. Police have previously said she allegedly attempted to influence a key witness to change their evidence in a high-profile double murder trial. The 63-year-old appeared on a video link from Dilwinia Correctional Centre for a bail application in the Supreme Court. Acting Justice Robert Hume granted bail with conditions. Mr. Lamar Condon is due to face trial in September, denying two counts of murder over the February 2024 deaths of Sydney couple Jesse Baird and Luke Davies.
1: The Australian and Solomon Islands Prime Ministers have both condemned China's missile test in waters of the Pacific Ocean yesterday. Caitlin Maloney reports.
3: Prime Minister Anthony Albanese has labelled China's missile test as provocative as he addressed media in Solomon Islands following a speech for the nation's Independence Day. Mr. Albanese says he's made Australia's concerns with China clear and believes the country should have provided 48 hours' notice before conducting the test. Solomon Islands Prime Minister Matthew Wale has also been critical of China's actions, describing it as not something a friend does. Mr. Wale says the test is further evidence for a regional security pact with Australia. Beijing says the launch was a routine annual test and complied with international law.
1: TikTok has outlined to the Royal Commission on Anti-Semitism and Social Cohesion how it contacted authorities within an hour of the Bondi Beach terror attack and offered support. Executives from the social media company have given evidence to the inquiry about how the platform manages the risk of online hate and extreme content. TikTok's global head of partnerships, Valiant Ritchie, says immediately following the Bondi attack, the platform activated a crisis response, which included reaching out to New South Wales Police and the E-Safety Commissioner. He says provocative steps were also taken to prevent footage of the incident being published.
4: This is something that can move quickly, and so you need teams that can respond quickly. If in very rough terms, and this is not a perfect analogy, it's like our basic police force versus a SWAT team.
1: A suspected case of H5 bird flu has been detected in a giant petrel on South Australia's York Peninsula, with further tests to be conducted by the CSIRO. The South Australian government says the seabird was reported by a member of the public late on Friday. There's been one confirmed case of the deadly bird flu in South Australia, one in New South Wales, and five cases in Western Australia. South Australia's Primary Industries Minister Claire Scriven says the virus has still not become established in any part of Australia.
5: We still don't have any detections in commercial poultry. We don't have any indications of mass mortalities. So it continues to be an isolated event in a migratory seabird, albeit this is now the second isolated event.
1: The NRL has announced a new record broadcast rights deal. The deal, worth more than $5 billion, will see games broadcast on Nine and Foxtel for the next 7 years. It surpasses the record $4.5 billion AFL deal signed in 2022. League Commissioner and Peter Vlandy says a new record. It says it's a new record deal which will future-proof the game.
6: And this agreement is certainly futuristic because it takes into account the structural change in TV.
1: Belgium's 4-1 defeat of the USA in the Soccer World Cup has been overshadowed by FIFA's decision to suspend a one-game ban for American striker Folan Bulgarin after intervention from the President Donald Trump. Ned Hall has more.
7: I think a lot of people will be fairly happy that Belgium have gone through as a result of this decision being made in favour of the United States after a political intervention. And I think from a FIFA point of view, it helps the rest of the world move on more quickly from that incident. Because obviously people would have been talking about it a little bit more. Had Balogun gone out there and had a great game and scored winning goals, it would have been a huge, huge talking point. As it was, he didn't really fire in the match. The US didn't really fire in the match. He came off with without scoring, and a 4-1 victory for the Belgians is probably their best performance of the tournament and the worst performance we've seen from this USA side so far.
1: Scattered showers along the coast and adjacent ranges this afternoon, tending to be widespread along central and northern parts of the coast. It'll be dry and mostly sunny elsewhere. Cloudy with showers in Sydney this afternoon, partly cloudy with a high chance of showers tomorrow, a top of 18, showers easing Thursday and 17. It's 3:05.
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0: Yes, good afternoon. Stefan Postuma with you for ABC Illawarra Drive again on this Tuesday. Hope you're doing well. It's a bit grey and drizzly and cold and stuff out there, but that's okay. It is school holidays. How's it treating you? Hope you're doing well. We've got plenty coming up on the show today. A lot of stuff that I'm really excited about. I have a history in publishing myself. Done a couple of books in the past, in a previous life. Well, a father and son duo from Fig Tree have also published a book. This one details the adventures of learning how to ride. Very soon, we'll get Sean Poynting, the author of this book. It's called One Pedal at a Time, in the studio with his son, who was part of the inspiration for this book, Parker. They will join us very soon to talk about publishing this beautiful book that I have in front of me now. Also, the family of a 25-year-old man who died in a Wollongong workplace accident are urging people to consider registering as an organ donor after reuniting with the first responders who helped stabilise Nick Bryant earlier this year. We'll hear how that meeting went between the families and the paramedics and what it's all meant for them before 3:30 this afternoon. Also, fraud has been on the NDIS radar for a long time, and now a new parliamentary report has made 12 recommendations aimed at stopping criminals and dishonest providers from exploiting the scheme. We'll look at these recommendations and what more can be done to protect participants and crack down on fraud after 3:30. After 4 o'clock, we'll catch up with Bundanoon local Marty Gardner. He's on the trip of a lifetime over in the US. He's been to all the Socceroos games, and it's now coming to an end. It will wrap up this amazing tour that Marty has been on very shortly after 4 o'clock. And then later in the show...

0: That's Amber Lawrence, the one and only. She's got a new album. It's called Suburban Cowgirl, and she'll be playing it this Friday, the 10th of July at Robertson Public House. Some cracking tunes on that. We'll get a performance from Amber as well. Plenty to look forward to on the show today.
1: 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Weather.
0: It's currently 15 degrees in Wollongong with showers. Got to a top of 16 degrees today with a pretty strong southerly breeze blowing. Tomorrow, looking at a shower or two as well. Tops in the sort of mid to high teens, and that wet weather is set to continue through till Friday and looking to clear up on Saturday as we head into the weekend. In Bowral, it's currently 9 degrees, got to a top of 11 today with a shower or two, and partly cloudy tomorrow, but then another shower or two on Thursday, and hopefully cleaning up over the weekend in the Southern Highlands. And then in Nowra, it's currently 12 degrees, got to a top of 15 today with a shower or two. And as we head into the week ahead, more showers tomorrow and on Thursday, and things starting to ease off a bit on Friday, and then we should have a little bit of dry weather as we head into the weekend and through until next week. Traffic. Just checking the roads quickly. Of course, be careful out there if you are on the roads. A lot of slippery stuff happening at the moment, but really, with the school holidays, with the wet weather, the roads have been looking pretty good. There's really nothing to let you know about. But if you do see something, or if you want to give us a call at all, 1300 973 300 is the number. 0467 922 684 is the text line. Up next, we'll find out about this beautiful book that I've got in front of me. It's called One Petal at a Time.
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3: 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I go to Wollongong, I go to the parks, I go to the beach. 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
0: Well, if you're a parent, you probably read a lot of kids' storybooks, and every now and then you might think, hey, I've got an idea for one of those. But not too many of us actually pursue that idea. there's a lot involved in publishing, and there's a lot of kids' books out there, so it can be tricky. But Fig Tree Dad, Sean Poynting, has done just this, drawing on his family's love for the outdoors and bikes to create a book that I've got in front of me now. It's called One Petal at a Time. It is beautiful. Let's take a listen.
6: One day, Papa wanted to get into the garage. What's this? Look at that. What are you doing here?
7: Daddy, what? Have bikes. Round rubber wheels to roll, handlebars to grip, and chains to spin. First, Papa struggled to balance. He wobbled and he wobbled.
0: Yeah, that's an excerpt from this beautiful book. It's called One Petal at a Time by Sean Poynting, and that was voiced there by Parker Poynting, and they both join me in the studio now. Hey, guys.
8: Hey, how you doing?
0: Hey, Parker.
9: Hey.
0: Thanks so much for coming in. I loved that voiceover that you did there. Let's start with you, Sean. Tell us a bit about the inspiration behind publishing this beautiful book.
8: He sat right next to me, really, yeah. I've ridden a bike for a really long time. Like, I rode a BMX for 25 years now. It changed my life to learn how to ride a bike. And I had a lot of life experiences because of that little bike. I was a sponsored BMX rider for a long time. And I wanted to share some of that with, Parker. Kind of give him the life lessons that it gave me, sort of thing.
0: Okay, how did this eventuate into a book? Tell us a bit about your background and the process of thinking, well, I think we can publish a book about this and do something meaningful.
8: Yeah, kind of never did, I think, that. I only ever really wanted to make a book to give to Parker and my now other son, Rocco. And I'm an animator by trade, so and I've always drawn, so I read a lot of kids' books, as all new parents did, and I kind of thought I could give that a go. So I did, and I wrote and illustrated the whole book before ever really thinking that it other people might want to read it. and then, yeah, once it was done, I sort of thought, oh, I might as well at least try to get it published. So we sent it out and, yeah, we've got a couple of no's and we've got a couple of yeses. So,
9: okay. Yeah. And look, Piker, this book's about you and it's about your journey learning to ride. Can you tell me a little bit? Do you remember when you first learned to ride a bike?
7: When I was three.
9: When you were three? And did you start off on one of those little balance bikes or did you get a bike with pedals or how did you start?
7: I started on a balance bike.
9: Okay. And now you're on a, what sort of bike do you have now?
7: Pedal bike.
9: Okay. And is it like a BMX? Do you go down tracks and things like that or what do you do?
7: Yeah. I go down like tracks. Yeah.
9: Okay. And what do you love about riding bikes, Parker?
7: I like to, can do cool tricks and stuff. Yeah.
9: Do you do a lot of practicing to get your tricks down and that sort of thing?
7: Yeah.
9: Do you think one day you're going to, your dad was a professional bike rider. Do you think one day you'll maybe try to be as good as your dad was and do competitions and things like that?
7: Yeah.
9: We had the Olympics last year, Parker. Were you watching the BMX in the Olympics?
8: Yeah, you actually met Logan Martin, didn't you?
9: Really?

0: How did you go about actually? Because there's a lot of people who want to make books, and the hard bit is actually getting it published. So tell us about that process.
1: Yeah, 100%. There's like I say, a lot of people want to do it. There's a lot of books out there, and sort of persistence, I guess. You kind of I just found a list of publishers that I wanted to approach that all had a similar style almost to sort of what I've done. And I just approached them. And like I said, yeah, publishing's not easy to get into, particularly children's picture books. It's a pretty saturated market. And a lot of publishers won't get back to you at all. Do you know what I mean? You won't even know that there's a no. So yeah, we were very fortunate. And when we actually got the email saying that they'd like to publish the book, was the exact day that Parker actually learned to ride his pedal bike, which felt very serendipitous. We got back from learning to ride a bike, all hyped up and celebrating. And then I looked at my email and was like, we'd like to publish the book. So yeah, it was double celebration, milkshakes and lollies all around. Yeah,
0: can you remember that day, Parker, when you learned how to ride your bike and you also found out that this book was going to be real?
2: Yeah.
0: Yeah. And what do you remember about that day?
2: I remember that I was really excited to publish the book.
0: Okay. And what was it like working? Did you work with your dad on the book? Tell us about some of the things that you did to contribute to this beautiful book.
2: I did the voice for the book and...
0: So that was the excerpt that we listened to a little bit on our headphones just before. We heard your voice there. How old were you? Was that a little while ago now, Parker, when you did that?
2: It was...
1: You were 3 and a half when you did
2: Yeah.
0: You were 3 and a half. And now you're how old, Parker?
2: 6.
0: And now you're 6. Okay, so you're flying around that bike track now. It was 3 and a half when you did it. And then, so once you learned, Sean, that it was going to be published, what was next? You know, you kind of go from being a illustrator and an animator and having this idea and then eventually you sort of, you know, I assume that one day you got sent a copy of the book in the mail and it was like, here you go, this is what it looks like, and we're now going to try to get it out there into as many kids' bedrooms or as many kids' bookshelves as we can.
1: Yeah. It was like, it was magic, to be honest. Yeah. To see it materialize into a real physical book that, you can get in shops and in libraries and all that sort of stuff. It was, it's magical, really. The process was, because I'd already finished the book, basically, fairly straightforward, but then it just took a while to get it printed. And then when we've got that first sort of delivery, it was a good day, very, very happy
0: is
1: day.
0: Is it available around the Illawarra?
1: Yes, you can get it on Booktopia and Dimmocks and but not in the smaller shops at the moment, but I'm trying. We're trying.
0: Okay. And
1: in the libraries as well. It's in every Illawarra library.
0: Okay. Fantastic. And I mean, now that you've done this, and obviously, you can see the professionalism in the illustrations and things like that. The little clip that we heard just before is an animation that's available online as well, which is sort of a sidebar to this book and tells us a little bit about it with, of course, Parker's voice there. But is this something you may be looking at doing more of?
1: Well, I've got a 3-year-old as well, so I kind of obliged to and want to as well. Yeah, I want to give him the same sort of gift, as it were.
0: What do you think? I mean, learning to ride a bike, and the book is called One Pedal at a Time, Sean and Parker pointing. It's a pretty universal experience for a lot of kids. What's been sort of, I guess, the feedback so far, and what do you think is special about having a book that's about something that is so universal as a part of growing up?
1: Yeah, so like, it's like you say, almost everyone learns to ride a bike as a kid, and it's very accessible, so it makes sense to kids. They can relate to it straight away. Since writing the book, I've had parents message me saying, your book helped my kid learn how to ride a bike, which is more than I ever could imagine when I wrote it. People send me photographs and messages from around the world. I mean, I've got friends in Glasgow that sent me messages with their kid was quoting the book whilst they were learning to ride a bike, which touched me right in the feels.
0: That's lovely.

0: Parker, I'm going to finish with you. Your dad was talking about maybe publishing another book. What other things are you and your brother interested in that maybe you'd like your dad to publish the next book about?
1: Drawing and writing.
0: Yeah, okay. Publishing a book about... Are you a good drawer yourself as well, Parker? You are?
2: Yes.
0: Yeah, okay. Just a very humble yes there from Parker. So maybe it'll be a bit of a meta book that's about drawing and writing as a young kid as well. It is beautiful. It's called One Petal at a Time, Sean and Parker Poynting, available at local libraries and online book retailers. Sean and Parker, thank you so much for joining me here in the studio.
2: Awesome. Thank you very much.
0: Thanks, Parker.
1: Thank you.
0: No problem. All right, we're going to go to a song now. Here's the Cranberries on ABC Illawarra Drive. This one's Dreams.

0: That's Dreams by the Cranberries. They're up next here on Drive. The family of a 25-year-old man who died in a Wollongong workplace accident are urging people to consider registering as organ donors after reuniting with the first responders who helped stabilise their family member, Nick Bryant, earlier this year. We'll find out more about that next.
1: Don't do it. Don't do it.
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0: At 23 minutes past 3 o'clock here on ABC Illawarra Drive. Now, the family of Nick Bryant, who died in a workplace accident in Wollongong earlier this year, have been reunited with first responders when they thanked them for ultimately allowing him to donate his organs. The 25-year-old from Umina on the state's central coast was working as a rigger at the Montague Street construction site when he sustained fatal injuries, which Safe Work New South Wales is still investigating. Nick's sister Amber Bryant spoke to Justin Hunsdale about why meeting paramedics yesterday was so important.
7: We just wanted to say thank you to the paramedics because we got a chance to say goodbye to Nick because of them. He was such a big part of our life, and I think if we had got the call to say he was gone, it would have been very, very different situation for us. But we did get a bit of closure, and we got to take my kids down to say goodbye, and I really needed them to know that, like, even though he, and as well, like, even though he didn't survive past, you know, a couple of days, because of them, like, other people get to live and live full lives, and what they do really matters in our society. Like, they're the unknown heroes sort of thing, you know. And I really felt this urge, like, I just have to thank them, because without them, yeah, we wouldn't have got to say goodbye, and they save people's lives every day. So that was, yeah.
8: It takes enormous courage to willingly come down to Wollongong from the Central Coast, an area that must be incredibly sensitive to you now, and go through this process. What do you think you and your family will get out of this visit, having now had a chance to meet the paramedics and say a few words?
7: I think for us, Nick will be proud of us, you know, doing the hard things, because he did the hard things easy, so... I think he would want us to thank them, and also, like, making the drive down, you know, I get to see a little bit of where he worked and where he spent his days, and I was a lot older than him, so our lives were on very different paths. I had children quite young, but I just get to see a little insight into his life, and you know, I just want to live now to make him proud. And he lived life hard. He gave everybody 110% of himself. Like, that's how I want to live now. And I knew he would do the hard things. So that's why we wanted to come down. And
8: yeah. And the result with the organ donation, Nick's having saved four lives now through the donation. Was this something that you and your family had spoken about? I know you've said that Nick's the kind of guy that would have given his shirt off his back to anybody. Yeah. So it was a bit of a no-brainer, perhaps.
7: It was definitely a no-brainer. He would have turned around and said, well, I'm not using them. So, and it was just, yeah, no questions asked. Take what you can. And even the doctors have said to be able to help so many people is such a rare thing. Some people only get one organ or two, you know, and to have, there's so many steps that they have to pass before they can even donate organs. And we like to joke that Nick, being the baby of the family, got everything he wanted, and he had nine lives, and of course Nick would be able to donate, you know, this many organs. So we're so proud of him, and his name will live on, you know. And
8: yeah, and those people will be immensely grateful. And I know you guys have been given a bit of an update on how those people are going since the organ transplant.
7: We've heard that all of them are doing really, really well. Hopefully some have left the hospital. We're not too sure about that, yo, but yeah, hopefully they get to go and live full lives, and yeah, have the discussion. there were lots of questions unanswered, but Nick was only 25. But it can happen to anybody at any time. You don't know what tomorrow brings. So have those discussions and have a plan. There's an organ donation registry if you want to register. I'm registered. My whole family's registered now. And just, yeah, it just helps in such sad times. And even the family on the grieving side, it helps them to know that their loved one is helping other people. So, yeah, everyone donate the organs if you can.
3: Norm Rees, Chief Inspector, New South Wales Ambulance.
8: Okay, so tell me what it means for you guys to have a family reach out and want to thank you for your efforts on a really difficult day.
3: It's very nice to get it. We don't get it very often, and it's even less frequent when there's an adverse outcome for the family. So very rare.
8: Has this happened to you much over the course of your career?
3: I've been in the job for 40 years, and I think this is probably the third or fourth where we've had the adverse outcome, but the family still want to meet us and say thank you. So it is very special.
8: And what do you think the family get out of doing this? Obviously, this is a question we'll ask them soon, but from your perspective, what do you think it is?
3: I guess that they had the ability to say goodbye to their loved one, and the fact that there was four people that survived because of the organ donation, and they're very generous donation, and I guess it gives them closure to that. Everybody needs closure on it, and they would have gone away and just wondered and never ever thanked anybody, so it's part of the process for them as well.
8: The family have been eager to praise the work of paramedics on that day. They said it was because of their expertise that Nick was able to be stabilised and his organs were able to be preserved. Was there anything in particularly challenging on that day for you guys, or how do you reflect on it now?
3: It becomes a well-oiled machine. We all know our roles, and we have a conductor, and I'm the conductor on that, and we just get in and do our stuff. And the forward planning, the teamwork, the collaboration between everybody does give the best chance to anybody and everybody that we go to. Unfortunately, on this occasion, it didn't work out that way, but four people were able to benefit from that.
0: Yeah, that is Norm Rees there, Chief Inspector of New South Wales Ambulance, finishing that chat with Justin Huntsdale. What a beautiful story. I mean, obviously, just unbelievably tragic circumstances with the death of Nick Bryant due to that workplace accident. But this story about organ donation and the number of people he's managed to save is a beautiful thing. It's pretty amazing. It's a pretty amazing sort of marvel of medical science that these things can happen. It's 3:30 here on ABC Illawarra Drive. Time for some news headlines now with Hayley Prenter.
4: Good afternoon, Steph. Prime Minister Anthony Albanese says China failed to provide 48 hours notice of its missile test, which is standard procedure. A long-range missile test was launched by China from a submarine yesterday, landing about 1,000 kilometres northeast of the Solomon Islands. Mr Albanese says the lack of notice is not his only concern with the test. Beijing says the launch was a routine annual test and complied with international law. Free-range egg producers are concerned future biosecurity restrictions targeting a severe strain of avian influenza could devastate the industry. The poultry sector is on high alert after an infected bird was found on the state's mid-north coast last week. The New South Wales government is advising poultry and egg farmers to house their birds, where practical, to prevent contact with wild birds. Kangaroo Valley egg producer Mark McLennan says he intentionally doesn't have any infrastructure to enclose his 12,000 strong flock of chickens for long periods. New analysis suggests a broad-based property levy would be the fairest way to fund emergency services in New South Wales. A parliamentary committee is looking at ways to replace the existing insurance-based emergency services fee. The Insurance Council of Australia says the current system penalises households in high-risk areas because the tax is calculated on their higher premiums. Chief Executive Andrew Hall says their analysis shows a broad-based levy would raise the revenue needed and put money in the pockets of more than 2 million households. And the federal member for Gilmore says Nowra's iconic chopper on a stick is close to being restored. A full-sized replica of the MH-60R Seahawk Romeo helicopter was chosen to replace the original Iroquois 894 Huey at the gateway to the city following a poll of over 5,000 respondents earlier this year. The Huey was removed after 25 years in its pride place due to serious safety concerns. Fiona Phillips says a third location is being examined to install the helicopter after two were previously ruled out. To the weather, currently in Wollongong, showers in 15. In Barrel, a shower or two, it's 8 degrees. And in Nowra, a shower or two and 12 degrees.
0: Thank you, Hayley. Hayley Prenter there with the news headlines. Got a text here from Barb about that amazing book, One Petal at a Time. She just says, what a lovely story. Sounds like a great book and a great family. Yes, absolutely. Sean pointing and his son Parker, who joined me in the studio just earlier about this beautiful book, One Petal at a Time. A local fig tree family. Yeah, kids' books. It's a hard market to get into. Publishing's hard.

hard enough. But kids' books, there is a lot of them out there, and there's a lot of ideas out there for kids' books. Have you published a book, or have you written a book, or do you have a book inside you that you want to get published? I would love to hear from you. 1-300-973-300 is the number. People might know my history with books. In a previous life, I was a publisher of cookbooks about sort of food in our regions, in the Southern Highlands, the South Coast, and here in the Illawarra. And I did all of my work myself. I sort of self-published and backed myself when I was sort of in my 20s to be able to publish books that kind of worked. And it's definitely a tough game. But if you've got experience publishing, if you've written a book, if you've got a book inside you, I would love to hear from you. 1-300-973-300 is the number. Have you been involved in publishing a book, or have you written a book? Maybe you've got an idea in you for a children's book like this one, One Petal at a Time, which is beautiful. I would love to hear from you. 1-300-973-300, 0467-922-684 is the text line. Coming up next, we're going to hear about fraud and the NDIS. It's obviously been a big part of the reason behind the government overhauling the NDIS, and a new parliamentary report has made 12 recommendations that aim to stop criminals and dishonest providers from exploiting the NDIS scheme. We'll look at the recommendations and what more can be done to protect participants and crack down on fraud very shortly. To get us there, we're going to play a bit of The Verve. This is The Drugs Don't Work. Here on ABC Illawarra Drive. It's 25 minutes to 4 o'clock.

0: the verb there. Lovely song. Haven't heard that one for a while. It's called The Drugs Don't Work here on ABC Illawarra Drive. Barb's lovely. Barb says, oh, you published a book. That's awesome. Would like to know which ones. Still waiting for Steph the Chef segment. It's hard to do that now, Barb. Now that I'm presenting, I can't necessarily be the guest at the same time. But yeah, no, I did publish a couple of books. I think I'm allowed to say what they are because they're not for sale anymore, so I'm not really promoting anything. I published some regional cookbooks for a while there. One was called, they weren't very creative in their titles. One was called The South Coast Cookbook, one was called the Southern Highlands Cookbook, one was called the Illawarra Cookbook, and I did one in Canberra as well. So those are the books that I published a while ago. Barb, in another life, no longer for sale, so don't try to find them. But yeah, plenty more coming up on the show very shortly. Up next, we're going to talk about the NDIS and about the 12 recommendations that a parliamentary report has put out to better protect participants and crack down on the exploitation of the scheme. We'll find out more very, very shortly here on ABC Illawarra Drive.
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2: 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We're very lucky to have Anita's and beaches close by. We thrive on our community, our music, the arts.
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0: The NDIS is, of course, designed to support Australians living with a disability, but as we know, it's also become the target of fraud, with billions of dollars estimated to be lost each year through false claims, dishonest providers, and issues of integrity. And now a parliamentary report has outlined 12 recommendations to better protect participants and crack down on those who are exploiting the scheme. But is there any more that can be done? Dr. Mona Nikidehagani is a senior lecturer at the University of Wollongong's School of Business and joins me now. Hello, Mona.
4: Hello. Thanks for having me.
0: Yeah, no problem at all. Thank you so much for joining me. To start with, Mona, explain to us how big of a problem is fraud within the NDIS?
4: Well, NDIS itself is a very large scheme. This year it was budgeted for around $50 billion. And schemes this large are often attracted for criminal activities. So recent estimates show that, for example, in last year, around 8% of the NDIS payment was not necessarily paid for right purposes. When we think about the amount, like we're talking about billions of dollars, that can be around $4 billion in integrity leakage payment.
0: That is a lot of money. The report estimates, yeah, billions of dollars through integrity leakage, but what does that actually mean, and how is integrity leakage classified?
4: So

0: We have to be, as you said, we have to be careful that because not all the payments are considered as fraudulent activities or fraudulent payments. So it could be, for example, payments that are by mistake or payments that are related to non-compliance. But in general form, when we talk about fraud within the NDIS, it can occur through different ways. For example, providers might basically claims for payment for services that they never delivered. They might charge extra amount that they are allowed to charge. In general, overcharging has been a big issue, or for example, having different prices. If you're an NDIS participant, you would pay the maximum price that the NDIS allows. And if you're not an NDIS participant, you'd say you receive the same service, same quality, but with much cheaper price in a way. There are occasions that even organized crime have been involved. Some participants were intensified or intimidated sometimes or forced to hand their budgets to criminals. And there are also some occasions that family members have made improper claims. For example, they have misused the fund for personal items. There are also some claims that we see. Sometimes they don't make sense. For example, people claiming for consumable that could last for years, for example. So it can come in different forms when we talk about fraud within the NDIS.
1: Can you expand a little? You said sort of organized crime can sometimes be a part of that, be a part of it. I didn't realize this. Can you give us a bit more details on how, criminal groups potentially, I guess, extort or coerce participants into sort of handing over their NDIS funding?
0: Yes, there has been reports of that organized crime or major criminal activities that has happened within the NDIS. Some have been intimidating the participant to hand their budgets to them so they can claim on their behalf. Sometimes participants have signed papers that they don't understand, and they were promised that they receive service, but they never heard from that provider anymore. So different sort of activities can happen when we talk about criminals attacking NDIS.
1: Okay, and look, the report recommends better information sharing between government agencies. How would this information sharing stop dodgy providers and these kinds of fraud?
0: So it's actually a good step because what happens when we talk about fraud and criminal behavior, they are not isolated incidents. So there has been occasions that, for example, someone was banned from providing services in aged care, but then they start a business in the NDIS, for example, they become an NDIS provider or they purchase a legit NDIS provider business. But this information was not necessarily prepared, or NDIA maybe didn't even know about it, or some people have some issues with ATO or other agencies, and NDIA didn't have access to this type of information. So now that the report has recommended different agencies share information with each other, that gives more visibility to the NDIA to see who is actually operating within the market.
1: Okay, the report also highlights the need for stronger whistleblower protections. Why has it previously been difficult for participants and workers to come forward when they see fraud or, money siphoning, dodgy activities, that kind of thing?
0: Well, the report recommends that, but it would be interesting to see how it actually pins in action, because participants often fear that they may lose services that they're receiving, and that fear exists, especially when we talk about providers operating in remote areas. We're talking about services that participants rely on for their daily life, and these are essential services for them. So there's that fear that if I report it, either I may lose access to this service, or something happens to me, and something happens to me, and maybe I am gonna lose my entitlement to my NDIS. And that's where advocacy really matters, because that information sharing and providing participants with the best pathway to report these fraudulent activities

0: is really important.
1: And what else can be done? What else can be done to protect participants themselves and detect fraud?
0: I think if we have good systems that allows participants to some degree to have more control over the spending, looking at the invoices before it's processed, checking the invoices before they're paid, matching it with the provider's information, their bank details, all this would really help minimizing fraud within the NDIS. As I said before, those advocacy funding so they can provide and train participants in terms of how to detect fraudulent activities, how to report it, that would also help. And then also there's the issue of registration, which has been going on from the for many years, if we have to have mandatory registration or if we probably need a tiered approach, if they're more sensitive support, it must be more control and oversight over who can deliver these type of supports.
1: All right. Look, it's an issue that's been ongoing for some time. The NDIS has been at the center of things like the budget and the news, and obviously a lot of money being wasted on these types of things. So a very important subject that you're looking into. Dr. Mona Nikidehagani, thank you so much for joining me today.
0: Thank you very much.
1: That's Mona Nikidehagani, the senior lecturer at the UOW's School of Business, telling us about what fraud looks like within the NDIS and what can be done to prevent it going forward following these recommendations from the parliamentary inquiry into the NDIS. I got a text here from Barb, another one from Barb saying, I would probably do a book on how to mend clothing so they don't go to landfill. But probably lots of books on that subject. You mend your own clothing, Barb. I love that. I do a little bit of that, but I've only just got like a tiny sewing kit. But I think that that's a great idea. How to mend our favorite clothing rather than just chucking it in the bin. That's a good one. I want to know. I want a book that I want a book that can somehow teach me about how to get to do all the stuff that I've got on the back burner, all the little boring bits of life admin. I suppose this is a self-help book that I'm looking for, and I'm guessing that it's out there then, but I'm notorious for, I don't know, paying invoices a bit late and potentially not replying to emails as fast as I should and this sort of thing. I need some kind of self-help book that could help me with those things. Have you got an idea for a book? What book would you like to see? 1-300-973-300 is the number. Is there a book that you would like to buy? There's another book that I would love, which I've already got a name for it. It's called Animals of the Illawarra, and it's animals that you can see as you walk around our streets and in our region. Of course, there's lots of birds and things like that, but also all the little animals, the insects, the little skinks, the lizards. I want to know more about these types of animals. There's lots of animal books out there, but you got like lions and tigers and bears and all sorts of, exotic ones in there. I want to know more about all the animals that are just around where I live, so I can sort of tell my kids a bit more about them and be a bit better informed about the animals that surround us. Have you got an idea for a book? Or is there a book that you need in your life? 1-300-973-300 is the number if you would like to share your idea. A bit of Van Morrison. And up next, we'll get a wrap of the World Cup here on ABC Illawarra Drive.

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1: That's Days Like This with Van Morrison. Sorry, I had to cut that one a little short because I'm going to get to our next story. Yes, we're almost up to the quarterfinals in the FIFA World Cup. And today, Spain, Portugal, Belgium, and the newly scandalous USA were in action. Here's our report from ABC Sports, Brett Sprigg.
2: Day 26 of the FIFA World Cup. We are rapidly approaching the end of the round of 16. We had two more nations punch their ticket through to the quarterfinals as the field narrows, as we currently speak, to 10 teams, 10 nations left in the race for the 2026 World Cup. Today, Belgium and Spain, the latest two teams to progress amid plenty of drama, a breakdown of international diplomacy, not just in football, and an all-time great takes his final World Cup bow. My name is Brett Sprigg, and this is your complete ABC Sports summary on what's transpired across day 26 of this tournament. We began the day in Dallas, Portugal versus Spain, a match in which Spain seemed to have the upper hand. Both sides had plenty of opportunities, but it wasn't until the 91st minute that Mikel Merino put the European champions ahead.
3: Ferran Torres, we might not need extra time. It's brilliantly finished by the versatile Mikel Merino. No wonder in emergencies you can stick the midfield man up top, because that's what he does.
2: Yeah, they survived a late push from their neighbours, but Spain in the end defeating Portugal 1-0. The result also significant because it was the very last World Cup appearance for Portuguese legend Cristiano Ronaldo. Perhaps no surprise at the age of 41. At his sixth Copa Mundial, he's scored in all of them. No one else has done that. He will continue to play club football at Al Nassr in Saudi Arabia under the watchful eye of new manager, a fella by the name of Ange Postecoglou, appointed just a few days ago.
4: I don't need a lot of rules or to tell you what to do. Just respect. Respect each other.
2: That's Ange speaking to Ronaldo's Al Nassr teammates earlier in the week. Back to the World Cup for another battle in Seattle. And the round of 16 USA-Belgium match was already plagued by controversy after US President Donald Trump called in a favour from FIFA boss Gianni Infantino to overturn or suspend a red card that had been previously awarded to Flo Balogun.
5: All I did was asked for a review. I didn't say, you have to do this. This man is a smart, tough man, Gianni Infantino. And I don't believe he made the decision. I think it was a committee that made the decision. And they made the right decision.
2: But was it worth all the drama? Maybe Balogun didn't make too big a difference for the US. Belgium striking first in the ninth minute.
6: Freeman it is who clears. The USA didn't really take charge. And Belgium did. To Ketelaere. The path to the quarterfinals opens up for Belgium. The USA briefly took their eyes off the prize. Nicola Rasca made the ball his and made the chance for the Ketelaere.
7: 1-0, Belgium.
2: Team USA struck back after half an hour with a great set piece from Malik Tillman.
6: It will be Tillman to hit it. Oh! That was a strike that just moved all over the place.
2: Despite the US having the majority of possession, Belgium managed 15 shots to 6 overall. And as the host nation celebrated its 250th birthday this past weekend, it was Romelu Lukaku who said happy 4th in added time.
6: That falls for Lukaku. And he will find the net.
2: So a 4-1 final score. Quite incredible, given the Belgians played the extra half hour against Senegal in their round of 32 clash. The US joined co-hosts Canada and Mexico watching on from the sidelines for the remainder of this World Cup. American coach Mauricio Pochettino speaking to the host broadcaster at the end of the USA campaign.
8: Wasn't our day. That is not to find excuses or not to find argument, because we didn't show what normally that team can show, and that is a reality.
2: USA manager Mauricio Pochettino speaking there after their 4-1 loss to Belgium. So a round of 16 exit for the USA now at their past four World Cups. And that's how it all comes together in the quarterfinals next up. The 2010 champion Spain will take on Belgium in Los Angeles on Saturday morning Australian time. Tomorrow from 2 a.m. Australian Eastern Standard Time, the reigning champs Argentina takes on Australia's vanquishers, Egypt. That takes place in Atlanta. From 6 a.m, Switzerland takes on Colombia in Vancouver. The Swiss out to progress past the round of 16 for the very first time, while Colombia looks to emulate its own feats from 12 years ago with progression through to the final eight. The winner of tomorrow's matches will face each other in the last to be determined quarterfinal of the 2026 FIFA Men's World Cup.
1: Yes, it is all happening at the World Cup. Brett Sprigg there with our World Cup wrap for today. And yes, we are going to continue talking World Cup after the news at 4 o'clock. Bundanoon local Marty Gardner is coming to an end of his dream tour of the States, having been to every single Socceroos game. We're going to catch up with him after the news and plenty more coming up here on ABC Illawarra Drive. Right now, it's 4 o'clock.
0: Adam Story with ABC News. Defence analysts say it's concerning Australia's military plans don't currently give any protection against long-range missiles such as the one tested by China yesterday. Beijing fired a long-range nuclear-capable missile into the exclusive economic zones of Tuvalu and Kiribati. China says the test was safe and part of routine military training. Michael Shoebridge is the founder and director of Strategic Analysis Australia and says Australia needs to close its defence capability gaps.
7: We should be very concerned that our military plans aren't giving us any form of protection against long-range missile and drone attack. And so for all the billions of dollars we're spending, we are not protecting Australia or the South Pacific against these credible existing systems.
0: The Prime Minister says he wants to fast-track negotiations for an agreement with Solomon Islands, similar to the Nakumal Treaty with Papua New Guinea. Anthony Albanese has visited Solomon Islands today to deliver a speech for the nation's Independence Day. Yesterday, he signed a major new military alliance with Fiji, which could be open to other nations. Mr. Albanese says he doesn't want to rush the process, but looks forward to a constructive outcome.
9: Both sides come at this with goodwill, recognising that our respective national sovereignty is important, but also recognising that working together, we can be stronger.
0: Qantas customers are being notified they may be eligible for access to a multi-million-dollar payout. More than a million customers have started to receive emails and text messages explaining how they can apply for a share of a $105 million class action settlement over COVID-19 flight credits. Eligible customers could receive a minimum payment of $50, although some could be higher. The settlement relates to customers who received flight credits instead of refunds for flights cancelled during the pandemic. Qantas has not admitted wrongdoing as part of the settlement. A graffiti vandal allegedly behind a notorious bird tag spotted around Melbourne has been arrested following an hours-long standoff with Victoria Police. Meg Whitfield reports.
10: 22-year-old Jack Gibson Burrell was arrested late this morning after abseiling down from a 140-metre-tall tower on Melbourne's Balti Bridge, where he'd spray-painted the infamous Pam the Bird tag. The incident caused significant traffic disruption, including the closure of one lane on the bridge during the peak morning commute. Melbourne Lord Mayor Nick Rees has denounced the incident as cringeworthy and a dangerous stunt. He says this kind of graffiti has no artistic merit. The exact cost of removing the graffiti from the bridge is not yet known.
0: India's government says it will supply new weapons to Indonesia. India's Prime Minister Narendra Modi is on his first trip to the Southeast Asian nation since 2023. The weapons included in the deal are the BrahMos cruise missile system and the Astra air-to-air missile. A new BBC investigation alleges Russia is holding thousands of Ukrainian civilians in detention centres where some are being subjected to torture. The BBC's Tanya Karachenko reports.
10: Since Russia occupied parts of eastern Ukraine in 2014, an estimated 16,000 Ukrainian civilians have been detained or disappeared. One woman who was released told the BBC she'd been accused of spying. She insists she was helping out in orphanages and providing food for soldiers. She said she'd been sexually assaulted and forced to eat raw food mixed with soil and garbage. In response to the BBC's allegations, the Russian embassy in the UK said that Russia has consistently advocated respect for the rule of law and allegations of war crimes being committed are investigated by the Russian authorities.
0: To Sport, Queensland coach Billy Slater says his squad has put in the hard yards and is ready to deliver in tomorrow night's Rugby League Origin decider. Queensland has all the momentum going into the Lang Park blockbuster, with local history heavily favouring the home side. Slater says there's a growing sense of self-belief in the team.
11: It's been building throughout the series, and you know, the last 9 days have been, you know, worked really well. Look, at the end of the day, I can sit here and say whatever I want, but at the end of the day, tomorrow night is the only thing that counts.
0: And the NRL has signed a new broadcast rights deal worth $5.3 billion over 7 years. Channel 9 retains the free-to-air rights and exclusive rights to State of Origin, while the Foxtel Group remains the pay TV partner. Australian Rugby League Commission Chairman Peter Vlandis has touted it as the highest ever broadcast deal in Australian sporting history. Scattered showers along the coast and the adjacent ranges this afternoon, tending to be widespread along central and northern parts of the coast. It'll be dry and mostly sunny elsewhere. Cloudy with showers in Sydney this afternoon. Partly cloudy tomorrow, but with a high chance of showers, a top of 18. Showers easing Thursday, 17, and the chance of a shower or two Friday. 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
1: Good afternoon. Stefan Postuma with you for ABC Illawarra Drive. Hope you're doing well. More World Cup stuff coming up very shortly. We'll talk to Marty Gardner, Bundanoon local, who's been to every single Socceroos game so far and a couple of other games as well. Yes, the Socceroos run came to an end over the weekend and Marty Gardner was there. We'll see how he's feeling and how things are looking on the ground in America at the moment as well. Plenty more coming up as well. The Nowra CBD, do you get around there very much? There's a great cafe there called Black Seed. We're going to talk to them after 4:30 for our food chat for today. But is the CBD at its full potential? We'll chat to the chairman of the Nowra CBD Business Chamber shortly about funding they've received and what needs to be done to help that area of Nowra. There's a lot in this to do with council and funding and money that was set aside to help boost the CBD and make it safer and all those sorts of things. We'll get into that after 4:20, about 4:20 this afternoon. We'll catch up with Black Seed, as I mentioned, and then after 5 o'clock, local organisation Bars Behind Me has been named a finalist in the 2026 NAIDOC. In the 2026 NAIDOC Awards. We caught up with their founder, Barbara Brennan, a little while back. It's an Aboriginal women-led movement transforming support for Aboriginal women impacted by the justice system locally. And we'll find out more about her nomination for a NAIDOC award and where her project Bars Behind Me is at. Also, later in the show this afternoon before 6 o'clock... Amber Lawrence. She's got a new album out. It's called Suburban Cowgirl, and she's playing this Friday at the Robertson Public House. So we'll get some country music before 6 o'clock here on ABC Illawarra. Before we went to the news, I asked you, is there a book that you need in your life? What book do you need in your life? Barb sent us a text. She said she would like to make a book on how to mend clothing so it doesn't go to landfill. That's a great idea. And got a book from Peter here as well saying, I want a book on doing simple jobs and repairing things when you're establishing a home or a small farm. Yeah, a nice little sort of all-rounder domestic book. If you're not a tradesperson, maybe you've got limited skills and limited tools and things like that, just how to do those simple tasks. I second that, Peter. I would love a book on that. What book do you need in your life? One that I want is an Animals of the Illawarra book, where, you know, you get these sort of animal encyclopedias that have got lions and sharks and, you know, anteaters and all sorts of things. I want one that's specifically about all the tiny little animals that you find under rocks or in the bush or, you know, in our trees and things like that around our region here. I want to learn more about some of the wildlife that we have on our doorstep here in the Illawarra. That's my vote for a book. Do you have one in you or one that you want? 1-300-973-300 is the number. 0467-922-684 is the text line if you want to give us a call and get in touch with the book that you need in your life.
13: 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Weather.
1: And Morgan Pumper from the Bureau of Meteorology joins me now. Hey, Morgan, what's it looking like out there?
13: Yeah, a bit cloudy at the moment, so we do have this southwesterly, well, a bit of southerly and southeasterly airflow at the moment. So while we have seen some areas of strong wind gusts today, including at Bulambi, where it got up to 54 kilometres per hour, we're sitting on the strong wind gusts around the 31 kilometres per hour at the moment. But otherwise, while we did see around Wollongong 16.9 degrees, few degrees below that, but really it's the feels like temperature just due to that cool air. So it's around 11 out the door at the moment. And while we also do have the large and powerful surf conditions continuing, we're also continuing to see it quite windy into tomorrow as well. So I'm not seeing any showers on the radar at the moment, but otherwise, while there has been a little bit that's fallen today, some further showers possible tomorrow, where Wollongong's 13 to 17, Barrel the 6 to 11, and Goulburn going from 3 degrees to 12 degrees for our Wednesday.
1: Okay, and when are we going to expect this rain to, this or these sort of drizzly conditions to ease, Morgan?
13: Well, to ease, it's probably on the weekend, but otherwise, for the time being, we'll see whether or not into the new week we get another system coming through from the south. So at the moment, it's just really that little bit of onshore airflow and just the ridge of high pressure. But otherwise, while there's not expected to be much to the gauges through the work week, it's basically just going to be pretty hit and miss for our coastal areas.
1: Okay, thank you very much, Morgan.
13: No worries.
1: That's Morgan Pumper from the Bureau of Meteorology there. Pete from Errol Bay has given us a call. Hey, Pete, what's it looking like down there in Errol Bay today?
14: Oh, it's a bit gloomy.
1: Yeah.
14: It's very cool, but it's not raining just at the minute.
1: And a bit of chop on the basin, I'm guessing?
14: Oh, light, a little bit, but just wind blown, and of course, but... It's only a knot or two.
1: Okay, yeah, okay, not too bad. You were sort of expanding on Peter's call for a book about doing simple jobs and repairing things, establishing a home or a small farm or something like that, Pete.
14: Yes. I just remember that Reader's Digest had a publication with a big, thick book about how to make extensions on your house and how to build fences and whatnot. This is in the 1970s. And my folks had a copy of this book, so I think my dad actually used it for a few constructions because he was a carpenter and joiner as well. But there was a book to how to make your concrete driveway and all sorts.
1: I think that's a great idea. Like, I mean, I suppose people, for these sorts of things, people just kind of go to YouTube and they can find these types of things online. But I love the idea of a book for these types of things.
14: Well, yes, I haven't got it anymore. I'm well past doing all that stuff now. Mm. But I found out a few things from that I wouldn't otherwise.
1: There you go. Is there any books that you wish you had in your life? Is there any sort of books that might come in handy for you, Pete?
14: Oh, no, not really. I mean, I've got enough cookbooks to sort of last me a lifetime and all the rest of it. But I'm good.
1: Okay, nice one. All right, Pete, thanks for giving us a call.
14: All right, then.
1: That's Pete from Errol Bay there. Got a text from Amanda saying, I'd like a book on how to set up a new TV with free-to-air as well as streaming channels. Every brand seems to have different, difficult instructions. That's a great one, Amanda. A book on how to... It still does my head in these days. I stayed in an Airbnb a little while back and there was about 7 remotes. And I could not get the TV working. How do we live in a world where it's still hard to turn on a TV and try to find the channels that you're looking for and streaming channels and things like that? You are right, Amanda. There are some things in this world that you just think, why is this still hard? Printers is another one. This is, I mean, I'll probably bang on about this too much, but why are printers still so hard to use? I do not understand it. Thank you, Amanda. Looking for a book on it. How to set up a free-to-air TV and streaming channels. All the brands have different instructions. A universal guide to setting up your telly. I love that. 1-300-973-300 is the number. 0467-922-684 is the text line. What book do you need in your life? Is there a book that could help you no end? I want an Animals of the Illawarra book. I want to learn more about the animals that are on our doorstep here. What book do you want to see? 1-300-973-300 is the number. Coming up next, we'll head to the States where Marty Gardner, Bundaloon local, is starting to sort of wrap up his tour of the World Cup, having been to every single Socceroos game so far.
15: We've been out on the streets of Windang.
16: My name's Jay. We're at the boat ramp in Windang.
17: Finding out why you love where you live.
16: I like it because the water's nice. You go in the boat, go to the beach, catch fish. Yeah. Shops along the main road are real good. Yeah. Off the breakwall, there's a nice shallow bit you can swim in. The caravan park here is nice. Stay there. It's right on the water.

0: to ABC Illawarra.
1: Yes, the World Cup continues, and we have had World Cup fever here at ABC Illawarra. So much happening. We are starting to get to the pointy end of the World Cup. And of course, the Socceroos didn't quite make it. But one man who was there for their entire journey, he's been in the US for, I'd say, more than a month now, and he's been to every single Socceroos game, plus a couple of other games, is Bundanoon local Marty Gardner, whose journey is slowly coming to an end. And Marty joins me now. Hey, Marty.
2: Hi, Steph. How are you?
1: Good. Thanks for joining me once again. Tell us, where are you at this point in your massive tour of the US?
2: I've just stepped out of a bar on 34th and 8th in New York City. It's been watching the game, the whole world's watching it. USA, Belgium, with most of the world barracking for the Belgians after the outrageous behaviour of FIFA overnight, with letting a red-carded player play against all sort of precedent. And I know there's been some sharp New York lawyers on it, apparently. So my WhatsApp's exploded. I'm a lawyer by trade as well. I've got lots of lawyers on the WhatsApp, and in all sorts of submissions being made over it. But yeah, I've got to keep my voice down, though. I'll be lynched.
1: Exactly. Yeah, you've got to watch what you say in the thick of it there in the States. Yeah. Marty, look, let's quickly go to the last Socceroos game. Unfortunately, not getting the result against Egypt, but an absolute nail biter. What was the atmosphere like at the stadium?
2: Oh, it was great atmosphere, great stadium. We rolled in there quite early and went to a live site next to the stadium called Texas Live. There was a big air-conditioned 2,000-seater, you know, with huge screens showing all sorts of sports for the warm-ups. It was for the tequilas and lemonades from 10 a.m.
1: I need to understand what this place is, Marty. This is a 50,000 seat place. Is this a stadium, or is this a place literally just to watch sport?
2: No, it's a huge sports bar that they've built between where the Texas Rangers baseball team play on one side, then you've got this big sports bar complex, and then you've got AT&T Stadium next to that, and everything's air conditioned. So, you know, which is crazy in itself. Mm. It was, you know, 35 degrees at 10 in the morning. We had to book tickets just to get into the scene, which was worthwhile. And then we sort of pre-gamed in there and then went into the big Dallas Cowboys stadium where they were playing the game, which is, you know, it's amazing setup, and everything was going really well for the first half. We were looking okay, and we just really take it to them. I think we were just playing too defensively. They took Felpato off and we fizzled out. Mo Salah and was it Mamush and Sam and me stepped up, and we were very lucky. It was 1-1 into extra time. I think Paddy Beach kept us in it with a couple of great saves. I mean, everybody sort of read what happened or watched it. I think Popo overthunk it a bit, switching out the keepers and so on, and it all fizzled out. It was pretty gutting. Mm. There were a lot of sad Aussie faces in there, but that's it. I've been to a couple of World Cups, and, you know, been knocked out of all of them. It was a terrible, terrible feeling for about 2 hours, and then you just go watch the next game. Because, I mean, we don't really expect to win the thing, so it's eventually going to happen.
1: Yeah.
2: Life goes on.
1: Yeah, life goes on, and definitely an unfortunate result, but I think that we can always be proud to make it as far as we do. Marty, so what's on the agenda for the rest of the trip for you now? Any more games? You going to any more games? You're just going to be watching a lot of games and stuff? And when are you finding yourself back in Bundanoon?
2: Back in Bundanoon in about 2 weeks. I'm in New York City now. There was a couple of huge games last night. There was a game here that we had tickets to, but the flights didn't work out. So ended up selling my Brazil-Norway ticket for a bit of money from the departures lounge in Dallas. So it was good. That's as good as some money coming back in. But then just watched the bar went to a bar and watched the game here and saw the, 60,000 sad Brazilians come back to the stadium. The Norwegians knocked them out, which is a huge result for Norway. They're looking pretty good with Haaland and Odegaard and that keeper. And then I think probably the game of the tournament was the England-Mexico game also last night, with the English surviving and getting through 3-2 by the skin of their teeth. So they're all thinking it's coming home now, no doubt. Can't help themselves. But maybe it will. They've got the team for it, and they've probably got some belief. So I'll be in New York for a bit and then going up to Boston.

0: with the family. There's a couple of games on offer. We'll just see how it all pans out with the timing. I'm pretty broken. I've been to about 7 games in 4 weeks, so that's a lot. They're not cheap, and they're emotionally, physically, and financially draining. So it's good. It's good to just watch them in the bar. It's actually good to just watch games when Australia's not playing, because you're not so emotionally fraught about the whole thing. Just enjoy it. So, yeah, for a few more games around the place, and then back by Hawaii. So what's the last game there? My son on his birthday, so he'll be happy either way. And then back to Bundy, where it's about 3 degrees.
1: Yeah, it's drizzly and rainy up in the Southern Highlands at the moment, too, Marty. How do you sort of view, I mean, you've been there for quite a long time now, and you've been in the thick of all the action of the World Cup. Like, how have America embraced the sport of football? Do you think it's sort of going to change, be a bit of a, I mean, game changer, so to speak, for sport in America? Or are they going to, you know, just go back to focusing on their, you know, domestic sports?
0: I think it's definitely cut through. There've been lots of stalwart US commentators on Fox and other channels talking about the virtues of knockout football and how exciting it is and how amazing it is to have the traveling fan contingents turn up in these cities and really create a big party atmosphere. So I think they're into it. It'll give a bit of a shot in the arm for their own MLS and just football generally. Yeah, no, I think it'd be good. I think the fact that Fox has had the rights to it, so it's on all their networks, and that's, unfortunately, for a number of reasons, that's the network that all the Americans watch. They're all into it. I think it will have some cut through everything. Everybody we've spoken to, you know, have been sort of talking it up, which is good. It's penetrated the psyche here now. They like a winning team. They've sort of managed to get, you know, a stronger team than they probably should have for this game tonight. So if they get past Belgium and go deeper, it'll just build it. You know, everyone likes a winning team, and especially the US, and they've just had their 250th birthday. So I've actually got a couple of American flags, you know, little wavy flags that we got at the baseball the other night in my backpack, which I never thought I'd have. But it's, yeah. It is a big party over here.
1: Marty, you've been to, as you say, 7 games. I guess one of the lowlights is probably seeing Australia lose that penalty shootout and go out over the weekend. But what were the highlights? Yeah. What were the highlights in terms of your trip and in terms of following the Socceroos around the country?
0: I think the Turkey game, winning 2-0 up in Vancouver at the start of the tournament, was pretty unexpected because Turkey are usually a very strong side. So that was amazing. That was, you know, delirium, really. And it set us up, you know, we have to work hard not to get through to the knockouts after that. And, you know, we still made it a bit hard for ourselves. So that's a definite highlight. I mean, seeing Paul Pato make his debut and play so well, Pat Beach, his performance, the goalie. You know, it's like, if we've got a great young squad, Irukunda, Toure, Marvel, all of those guys, you know, the real Australian diaspora, just seeing them all enjoy their football, all play so well together, and just makes you proud to be Australian to see how they perform. So I think the future's really bright. We just need to have a bit more confidence in the skill we do have and play on the front foot rather than playing for draws or whatever's been going on. So I think that's a definite highlight. I think I've never been to the States before, so just getting, you know, into the country, seeing what it's actually like. It's, you know, it's a complex place. If each state's like its own little country, and it's all very interesting. And also, you know, seeing how things are being run with the Trump administration. You know, I'm a bit of a politics junkie, so it's interesting to be inside. I was a bit concerned to be a bit like being at the 1936 Berlin Olympics, but it hasn't been as bad as that. It's, yeah, very interesting. But Trump's managed to insert himself into it with, you know, what's happened the last few days. But yeah, definitely a trip that was sort of overdue for me, and it's been really good.
1: Okay, and look, finally, before I let you go, Marty, now that Australia are out and you know, we've got only other teams to barrack for now, who do you think will be in the final?
0: I think France, they've got such a good squad, and then maybe England or Spain. Mm. Like the English getting past Mexico at the Azteca, I think will put some real belief into them. So that's my tip, France, England in the final, hopefully with France winning.
1: Well, there you go. That'll be a huge one. Look, it's been an amazing trip, and Marty, it's been amazing to have you on the ground in the States, so willing to talk to us and catch up with us, despite how dusty you might be feeling and how sore your throat might be after all the yelling. It's been fantastic, and we'll see you when you're back in Bundanoon. Marty Gardner, thanks so much for joining me.
0: Oh, no worries. Thanks for having me. I really enjoyed it. Thanks, guys.
1: That's Marty Gardner there from Bundanoon. He's been to all the Socceroos game. What a trip. And, yeah, giving us some of the highlights of his amazing tour of the United States this World Cup. Traffic. Derek Peterson from the Transport Management Centre joins me. Hey, Derek.
2: Good afternoon, Stefan. For anyone on Picton Road at Cataract, a broken down bus has just been moved from the side of the road, was just by the side of Picton Road westbound. It has now been moved into Mount Kira Road. I think extra care crews may still be working there, but no significant delays on Picton Road. Traffic moving pretty well past the side of that earlier breakdown. M1 Princess Motorway also some fairly light traffic conditions for most of the motorway this afternoon. No delays at that typically slow spot between Unanderra and Berkeley, and not seeing any slow traffic on Mount Ousley at this stage. Shell Harbour Road at Shell Harbour is all clear after an earlier van breakdown, and no delays for the trip between Warilla and Warrawong, with Shell Harbour Road, Windang Road and Primby Bypass all moving well. To the trains, a couple of issues to let you know about though. Due to some urgent signal repairs at Kiama, some of the trains are being replaced by buses between Kiama and Bomaderry, and also between Kiama and Bombo, so allow extra travel time on that section of the South Coast line. And for the Southern Highlands line, there are delays to some services because of some infrastructure repairs required at Menangle Park. You can check the latest with the Transport app or use the website transportnsw.info, and for traffic information, check livetraffic.com.
1: Thank you very much, Derek. That is Derek Peterson from the Transport Management Centre there. Up next, we'll be talking about the Nowra CBD, what's needed to rejuvenate it, and some funding that might be on the way. But to get us there, a bit of Coldplay. This is Don't Panic here on ABC Illawarra Drive.

0: Beautiful song, Coldplay with Don't Panic here on ABC Illawarra Drive, 28 minutes past 4 o'clock. Now, the Nowra CBD has been the subject of conversation on and off for years. How to gain more foot traffic, how to fill those empty stores and make it a stronger hub for the Shoalhaven all round. There's been funding grants announced for the area, and just last week, Council received $1 million from the New South Wales Safer Cities Her Way program to fund safety improvements around the CBD. But are these funds actually benefiting Nowra? Scott Baxter is the chairman of Nowra CBD Business Chamber, and he joins me now. Hey, Scott.
1: Hi, how are you going?
0: Good. Thanks for joining me. Tell us a bit about the state of the Nowra CBD at the moment and your view as the head of the CBD Business Chamber there.
1: Yeah, look, obviously the foot traffic's declining over the years as the whole retailing landscape has changed. So it's no longer, people going to shops. The internet's obviously had a huge impact, but, Nowra is a commercial hub of the Shoalhaven, so it needs to be a strong commercial area because it is where most people work in the CBD or work in the Shoalhaven. So, there's no singular solution to this problem.
0: Yeah, and the last time that we had you on, Scott, you told us about how some money was being set aside for rejuvenation of the centre there that was being charged to businesses in their rates and things like that. Can you remind us of that situation and where we're at with that money to rejuvenate the Nowra CBD?
1: Yeah, look, probably approximately 10 years ago, it came to the attention of the commercial ratepayers that council was charging in excess of the normal rates for services not being provided. So we made an agreement with council at the time that that extra funding that the commercial ratepayers, approximately 342, were contributing would be spent in the CBD under the Nowra Revitalisation Committee. However, since this last council, they've terminated the Revitalisation Committee, which we never received any notification. It just happened. But the ratepayers continue to contribute excess funds than any other commercial area, approximately $700,000 a year. And to date, we reckon we've contributed an extra $2 million for the CBD, which hasn't been spent in the CBD.
0: And so have you talked to council about where this money is and what the plans are for a couple of $1 million that's supposed to help out those businesses that are paying that money?
1: Oh, we've basically been told that the money's not available. Council's broke, doesn't have the funds, which seems extraordinary given that the commercial ratepayers are actually paying extra for this service. But we've been basically told that it's not going to happen and they'll just take the money as a general revenue.
0: Right. Is there any other? It seems a little bit, backhanded in a way to promise money for a certain thing and then just take the money and use it for general revenue. Is there any recourse for the businesses who have been contributing to this fund to benefit themselves and benefit the community over the years?
1: Unfortunately not, which is the most frustrating aspect, is because the ratepayers don't have any recourse with regards to that. And at approximately, they're paying anywhere between $2,000 and $3,000 more in rates a year, which a lot of the time, if a landlord has a lease, he passes that on to the tenant. So in actual fact, it's hurting the actual businesses in the CBD more than anyone else.
0: Yeah, it seems like it's kind of a serpent eating its own tail in that people won't want to pay for the extra rates if nothing's going to be done to revitalise it. You might see more and more shops sort of being empty once leases come up and all that sort of thing, making it even harder for businesses in the CBD.
1: Oh, look, it definitely is. And obviously, investors, landlords are not looking at Nowra CBD anymore because of the fact that the rent per square metre has not changed in over 11 years. So the returns are no longer there for any commercial investment. And generally, your commercial investors are, small local people or owner-occupiers. So it is having a compounding effect on the CBD.
0: All right. Well, let's talk about this new money. There's $1 million in funding from the funding that Shoalhaven Council has received and says will be used to improve safety and accessibility of key walking routes used by people through the CBD. What do you know about this funding and what do you think in impact it may have?
1: Look, we're not aware of the funding. We haven't been, obviously council hasn't spoken to us in any format with regards to the funding. Obviously it's great that the money's going to be spent in the CBD, because obviously things like safety are important for the shop owners and also their workers and also the people that visit the CBD. So, you know, it strategically, it's an assistance, but it's not necessarily going to solve everything because we've council's installed a number of cameras throughout the CBD. So the cameras are all there. It's more, I think, lighting. But at the end of the day, it also comes down to policing.
0: So, I mean, do you have any sense? So you think maybe a bit of this money will be spent on lighting, that sort of thing. But I suppose when it comes to, you know, the overall project of rejuvenating a CBD, $1 million probably won't take you very far.
1: No, it won't take it very far at all. I mean, it's, you know, to look at it in real terms, CBD hasn't had a significant amount. Only money that's really been spent in the CBD in the last 20 years has been through the Revitalisation Committee. Up until that point, council hasn't spent any significant money in the CBD.
0: And are they engaging with you on this at all, like in terms of
1: no,
0: businesses?
1: No, not at all.
0: No, not at all. So you're chair of the Nowra CBD Business Chamber and basically council's not really talking to you, not engaging about how the centre of the biggest town in the Shoalhaven can be revitalised and can be improved?
1: No, we haven't had any conversation with any council staff with regards to this. We had a meeting back in April trying to address the overcharging of the rates because we really want the Revitalisation Committee reinstated so we can do things because obviously there is a good interest to make things better, footpaths, toilets. I mean, Nowra CBD does not have a changing room for any mothers in the CBD in a public toilet.
0: Anywhere. Yeah, it's a tough one. I've got a 9-month-old and I can imagine, yeah, I mean, what do? You just got to do it out on a bench somewhere. Yeah, it's pretty tough. What do you see happening in the future, Scott? I mean, obviously council's in, you know, pretty tricky situation when it comes to finances, but do you see any light at the end of the tunnel? We've got the riverfront project, the revitalisation that's happening down there. Do you see any light at the end of the tunnel for the CBD there in Nowra?
1: Well, I think the riverfront's obviously, or anything that happens within some aspect of the CBD has got to be positive. But I think also, you know, if there's commercial stuff going to be created down near the river, it once again, it's a bit like Stocklands used to be Stocklands across on the other side. It actually doesn't help the CBD itself because you're fracturing the actual core of the city. Mm-hmm. And while council's indicated in some conversations they have tier one developers looking into the CBD, I'll be interested because the process, in my experience, has sent a lot of developers away from the Nowra CBD because of the long-winded DA applications and how long they take.
0: Mm. All right. Well, yeah, keep us posted on if you do hear from council. Scott, would like to touch base again with you. Scott, thanks for joining me.
1: Thank you very much. Have a good evening.
0: Okay, you too. That's Scott Baxter there, chairman of the Nowra CBD Business Chamber, talking about the revitalisation, or potential, hopeful revitalisation of the Nowra CBD and the money that council has received from the Safer Cities Her Way program to fund safety improvements around the CBD. A little bit late for the news headlines. Time to catch up with Hayley Printer.
2: Good afternoon, Steph. TikTok has outlined to the Royal Commission on Anti-Semitism and Social Cohesion how it contacted authorities within an hour of the Bondi Beach terror attack and offered support. Executives from the social media company have given evidence to the inquiry about how the platform manages the risk of online hate and extreme content. TikTok's global head of partnerships, Valiant Ritchie, says immediately following the Bondi attack in December, the platform activated a crisis response, which included reaching out to New South Wales Police and the eSafety Commissioner. He says proactive steps were also taken to prevent footage of the incident being published. The Mayor of Windjarrabyn Shire Council has described a freight train derailment at Berrima as very bizarre. A train service operated by Holdco Holdings, contracted to Boral Cement, derailed on Berrima Road on Saturday afternoon, with several wagons rolling away, closing the major thoroughfare until the following morning. The Office of the National Rail Safety Regulator says it is investigating the incident and has suspended Holdco Holdings' ability to operate for 6 weeks. Jesse Fitzpatrick says the incident is highly unusual. The Transport Workers Union is demanding better protection for delivery drivers, with many losing thousands of dollars in sophisticated scams over the last 12 months. The union says fake customers contact drivers to place orders and then call back pretending to be support staff, telling them the order has been cancelled and they're entitled to compensation. Emily McMillan from the TWU says drivers must be able to report they've been scammed in real time. And scientists say they've made a surprising discovery that bees actually have feelings. Previously, it was behaviour believed to only exist in mammals, but the Australian and Chinese researchers found bees have emotions and other insects likely do as well. Professor Andrew Barron from Macquarie University says they gave bumblebees salt and sugar solutions and studied their facial expressions. To the weather, currently in Wollongong, showers and 14 degrees. In Barrel, a shower or two, it's 8 degrees. And in Nowra, a shower or two and 12 degrees.
0: Thank you, Hayley. Hayley Printer with our news headlines there.
3: Brain Twister.
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3: Twister.
5: This is the Twister.
0: Yes, the US are out of the World Cup today. An embarrassing loss to Belgium. 4-1 they went down, even after the striker Florian Balogun was cleared to play following President Donald Trump's calling for a review into his red card. Belgium fans, of course, would be pretty happy today, especially when the US is so much larger than Belgium in terms of land size, population and GDP. The question today is maybe one for the maths or the geography nerds among us. You can figure it out, but it might be a little bit tricky. For the Twister, 1-300-973-300 is the number. The total land area of the US is approximately 9.8 million square kilometres. 9.8 million square kilometres. While the land area of Belgium is about 30,000 square kilometres. How many times to the nearest 100 can Belgium fit into the United States? 1-300-973-300 is the number. I mean, you can just have a guess as well and just think about how big the US is on the map and how big Belgium is on the map if you want. But to give you a hint, if you're any good at maths, you can do it this way. The total area, land area of the United States is about 9.8 million square kilometres, while the total land area of Belgium is about 30,000 square kilometres. So to the nearest 100, how many times can Belgium fit into the United States? Do you want to have a crack? 1-300-973-300 is the number if you want to play the Twister. Take me to the river with Emma Donovan right now to take us to the answers. And after that, we'll talk to Blackseed down in Nowra.

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1: Brain Twister.
2: Brain Twister.
1: It's a brain twister.
3: What's the answer?
4: Twister. It's a brain twister.
2: Twister.
1: Twister.
3: This is the Twister.
0: Okay, for the Twister today, it's a tricky one. We're asking, you know, obviously you saw that loss from the US today to Belgium, 4-1, even after their striker Florian Balogun was cleared to play after the call from President Donald Trump. But we're talking about the land area of the US and the land area of Belgium. The total area of the US is approximately 9.8 million square kilometres, while Belgium is about 30,000 square kilometres, about 30,500 more or less. How many times to the nearest 100 can Belgium fit into the US is what we're asking. 1-300-973-300 is the number. Pete Noellen has given us a call. Hey, Pete.
5: G'day, Steph. How are you?
0: Good, mate. How have you been? Thanks for joining me.
5: Good. Mate, isn't that version a great song?
0: Lovely. I love that Emma Donovan track. It's great.
5: I mean, the Talking Heads original is good, but I also like the Roxy Music version.
0: Oh, yeah. I probably heard it, but I like that Emma Donovan one as well.
5: Wow, mate, that's great. All right.
0: What have you got for us?
5: I think I might have goofed it, but I'm going to go with my original answer. It is 3,840 times.
0: Yeah, you did goof it a little bit, Pete, but thank you for calling.
5: I've got a rough idea where it is now.
0: Okay, all right, we'll see how we go. Thank you, Pete. That's Pete in O'Allen there. Stuart in Werri Beach joins me on the line. Hey, Stuart.
6: Hey, Lindsay. How are you, mate?
0: Sorry. Good. It's not Lindsay. It's Stefan, but that's all right. I'll take it. Thanks, Stuart. What have you got for us? How many times can Belgium fit into the US?
6: Well, we're on a road trip back from Queensland, so we've done some rough calculations. I'm going to guess 295 times.
0: Well, look, you're getting so close. You're getting so close, but no bickies, unfortunately, Stuart. Where are you now on the road?
6: We're just coming past the Picton turnoff. So I've been
0: you're nearly home. Yeah, drive.
6: There.
0: All right, nice one. Thanks for your call, Stuart. There's Stuart there from Werri Beach. I've got Chris in Berkeley on the line. Hey, Chris.
7: G'day, mate. How are you?
0: Good. How many times can Belgium fit into the US?
7: To the nearest whole number, 327. It's actually 326.6, but that's what I worked out.
0: How did you work this out, Chris?
7: You got 38. You got 9.8 million square kilometres, and you got 30,000 square kilometres. Divide that into it.
0: Did you do this on your head, though, or did you use a calculator?
7: I did it roughly on a piece of paper on my lap.
0: Okay.
7: I checked it a few minutes ago and it was right.
0: Look at that. If you get out a piece of paper and a pen to figure out these kinds of calculations on the drive show, you get that and you win the Twister. It is, look, we only needed to the nearest 100 and that was 300. But yeah, you were basically exactly right. 326.6 times Belgium fits into the US. Well done, Chris.
7: Thank you very much. We listen to your show a lot and we quite enjoy it.
0: Oh, well, thank you very much. That's very nice of you, Chris. Chris in Berkeley is in the draw for the Twister. Well done, Chris. He's going into the hat. He's going to get, well, someone's going to get drawn out on Friday and is going to win something from our prize cupboard. I've got a text here saying, did you know that England fits into New South Wales 4 times and they still complain about their commute? There you go. All right. Thank you so much. Surrender in Wollongong said 300 as well. Yeah, that was pretty good. Maths is definitely not my strong point, but what I do know is that the US is much larger than Belgium. It has a lot more people than Belgium, and its GDP is a lot more than Belgium's as well, and they still lost 4-1. Whoops. I don't know. Okay, look, coming up next, our food segment, which we're a little late for, but we'll get there very shortly. We're going to talk to Hayley Longbottom, who's the CEO of Health and Wellbeing at Waminda. And we're going to talk about Black Seed this NAIDOC week for our food chat. They're nominated for a couple of Shoalhaven Business Awards and just doing some amazing stuff in the community down there in Nowra. That is coming up next.
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9: 973 ingredients.
0: Yes. It's after 4:30 on a Tuesday, which means that it's time to talk food, and any of our Nowra listeners are probably well aware of the local cafe Black Seed. It's an Aboriginal social and cultural enterprise run by Waminda to empower First Nations women from the South Coast by providing culturally safe employment and education opportunities. Of course, they have a cafe, which you might be familiar with. They've got a bush food garden, a food truck, and another venture underway as well. And they've also just been nominated again for a couple of Shoalhaven Business Awards. Hayley Longbottom is the CEO of Health and Wellbeing at Waminda and joins me now. Hayley, happy NAIDOC Week.
10: Oh, yeah, happy NAIDOC Week. Thanks for having me.
0: Good. Thank you so much for joining me. Hayley, tell us a bit about how Waminda and Black Seed celebrate NAIDOC Week.
10: Oh, look, it's obviously a really important week for us. It's an opportunity for us to be proud of who we are, where we come from, the achievements that we've made. So, you know, you'll see us loud and proud with our balloons and inviting everybody to come in and share it with us.
0: Okay. And look, for people who haven't been to Black Seed or are just hearing about it for the first time, remind us about the place that it holds in the Shoalhaven community and what this enterprise does for local First Nations women.
10: Oh, look, obviously it's an opportunity for us to be able to reclaim that space of food sovereignty. You know, we know data tells us that less than 1% of the Indigenous food is owned by Aboriginal people in this country. So it provides that opportunity in learning and rebuilding our Indigenous knowledges, and being able to be proud to put that on a plate is next level.
0: Okay. And you've got a bush food garden, which you utilise in the cafe as well. Tell us a bit about some of the things that you grow and about what that sort of connection brings, not only to the employees of Black Seed, but also the menu and the customers who come to the cafe.
10: Yeah, look, obviously we've got an array of endemic species out there. We also have a bit of a market garden area as well. You'll see on our menu if you get in there, we've got lots of things on there that we utilise from out of the garden. It's quite, you know, important for us to be able to regrow our native foods and medicinal plants to produce that and put them on the plate. And you'll see on the menu, like, exactly what it does for you. As well as, you know, our foods have always, you know, been wellness focused. You know, we've never had, you know, the store bought carbs and everything that's added into those foods that you get in supermarkets. So, you know, taking back, you know, our health and wellness in that space and providing that opportunity for our young people to learn all about that as well while they're, you know, on the job.
0: What sort of things are being grown that people might see on the menu in terms of native and Indigenous foods?
10: Yeah, we've got some native raspberries, the native raspberry out there. We've got the lily pilly. We've got, what else do we have out there? I'm just trying to think off the top of my head. Lots of the lemon myrtle, lots of the myrtle plants are growing out there as well. So yeah, there's a whole row there, and you can actually you actually have the opportunity to go and do a tour out there also. That's part of the social and cultural enterprise as well.
0: Okay, yeah, engaging with the public in more ways than just sort of ordering a coffee or having breakfast or lunch or something like that.
10: Yeah, that's right. Really learning about where their food's coming from and why it's important.
0: It's such a unique enterprise here in our region. Do you have customers who sort of stumble across Black Seed? They've stopped in Nowra because they're on a long drive or something like that. And they go, oh, let's get a coffee, and they stumble across Black Seed, and you know, they might have a chat to Mel, the manager, or someone who's working there about what the whole enterprise is about what the menu means, about what it does for the local First Nations women. I mean, do people get sort of caught off guard and a bit blown away by what's happening there at Black Seed?
10: Yeah. Every single day. And that's the whole, you know, part of the purpose of Black Seed is to tell that story. You know, we're in a main street of Nowra, and it's not, every, you don't, go everywhere in this country and see something like that. So we're really proud of that, and it does spark some good, honest conversation, and also, you know, a bit of that truth-telling as well. You know, Mel and all the staff will tell you, you know, the conversations are flowing about exactly how it came to be, you know, where black seeds stem from, why it's so important. You talk to any of that staff in there, and then, you know, the next space going into the retail hub. Yeah, so, yeah, absolutely.
0: Yeah, let's talk a bit about the retail hub. It's a new venture that's been in the works for a while now. Tell us about this new retail and art space.
10: Yeah, look, we when you go into Black Seed Gunya as it is now, there's some retail shelves there. We've got a lot of micro businesses from local artists that we support. We've just got lots of stock. We put an EOA out to local artists as well for the opportunity to see if we, you know, would be able to do that. It's been really successful in getting EOIs in. We've obviously got, you know, things we want to put on our shelf from our local artists, and got this opportunity for that space that's quite close to Black Seed. And yeah, so true to Womenda form, we're going to take that opportunity and run with it.
0: And so what do you envisage this arts and sort of micro business space will look like, and when do you think it'll be up and running?
10: We're hoping for that to be up and running by the end of July. That's, you know, a huge possibility for us. And, you know, it's going to be a space where people can come in, meet the artist as well, might even be able to participate in some workshops. We're going to have, a rolling film on the wall there, so that, you know, it's going to be interactive, and then an opportunity for people to purchase from the micro businesses there.
0: Okay, and finally, Hayley, last year you won the Shoalhaven Business Award for Outstanding New Business. In the last week, the nominations and the finalists have come out for the Shoalhaven Business Awards this year, and Black Seed has been nominated for two: Outstanding Visitor Experience and Excellence in Innovation. What do awards and nominations like this mean for Womenda, for Black Seed, and for the team that worked there?
10: Oh, look, it's a cup filler, you know, for the staff, for Womenda. It just, you know, it just really fills our cup up, and particularly to get that news during NAIDOC week, to know that we're finalists in two areas, and that, you know, the staff are able to be proud of what they do day in and day out, and it's not gone unnoticed in the community of the Shoalhaven.
0: All right. Well, happy NAIDOC week, Hayley. Keep up the amazing work that you and the team are doing there at Black Seed. And we'll catch up again once the new space is open.
10: Great. Thanks very much.
0: That's Hayley Longbottom there, who's the CEO of Health and Wellbeing at Womenda. Black Seed there in Nowra. If you haven't visited it, a very unique and very special part of the community in the Shoalhaven. News is up next, and plenty coming up after the news. We're going to have Barbara Brennan in the studio. Barbara is the founder of a local organisation called Bars Behind Me, Aboriginal women-led movement transforming support for Aboriginal women impacted by the justice system in our region. And Barbara and her organisation has been named a finalist in the 2026 National NAIDOC Awards. Barbara will join me in the studio after 5 p.m. Also, A new steel mill. We've only got two steel mills in Australia, us here in Port Kembla and also Whyalla, but a new electric-powered steel mill could be built on top of the old BHP site in Newcastle. Green Steel aims to produce 6,000 tonnes of steel from its planned open date in January 2028. So what could this mean for Australia, and what might this mean for BlueScope? Also, we'll find out more about this new steel mill after 5 o'clock, and we'll get a snow report. There has been snow falling on the mountains, so we will get a snow report with Reggae Ellis from Mountain Watch. And then before 6 o'clock,
11: call it outrageous, courageous, stupid, brave and fearless, do what you wanna.
0: Yes, Amber Lawrence is playing at Robertson Public House this Friday. We will catch up with her for a bit of music before 6 o'clock. Plenty coming up on The Drive Show this afternoon after the news. Right now, it's 5 o'clock.
12: Adam important story with ABC News. An elderly woman has died in a major unit fire in Sydney. At least 10 fire trucks attended the blaze on Allison Road at Randwick following multiple 000 calls reporting flames coming from the first floor at around 3 o'clock this afternoon. Police say a woman who is believed to be in her late 70s was pulled from the fire by emergency crews but later died at the scene. The fire spread to at least one other unit before firefighters put it out, with a man in his 30s treated for smoke inhalation. The state's top prosecutor has been accused of leaking a story to the media and falsely denying it in evidence to an inquiry, with the state parliamentary report recommending the Attorney General consider her removal from office. Sally Dowling SC became embroiled in the controversy after the name of a young person involved in criminal proceedings was given to a Sydney radio station by a media officer. She admitted her office did leak the information and that it was discussed in a meeting that she was present at. An upper house parliamentary inquiry has found the DPP authorised the pitching of the story and falsely denied having done so in her evidence to the committee. The former president of Kiribati says China has sent a stern warning to the region. It follows Beijing launching a nuclear-capable missile yesterday, equipped with a dummy warhead. The missile appears to have landed near the exclusive economic zone of Kiribati, a republic made up of a group of islands in the Western Pacific. Its former president, Antonio Tong, says China may have been responding to Australia's deepening ties with Pacific nations.
13: It's clearly a message. The question for Pacific countries is how do we interpret that message? And definitely it is not a friendly gesture. What's been happening in the region in terms of the security treaties being concluded may have been raising some concerns in China.
12: A YouTube executive has been grilled over why a video describing a Bondi terror attack victim as an actor involved in a false flag event remains available for viewing on its platform. Arsenal Trofsky gave evidence at the inquiry last week about the online abuse he received after the shooting, in which he received a bullet wound to the head. The inquiry has been told a video remains on YouTube in which a group of men describe Mr. Otrovsky as a crisis actor after he shared a photo of his injuries. YouTube's head of public policy for Australia and New Zealand says the video has been found not to violate the company's safety policies.
14: But the teams have reviewed this thoroughly as a result of it being referenced here at the commission. And my understanding is that it's been reviewed again at quite senior levels to confirm that decision.
12: Homeless people at a park in the state south have been told to move on by today, less than 2 weeks after compliance orders were issued. Wagga Wagga City Council issued compliance action notices to people living at Wilkes Park in the CBD, asking them to remove tents, caravans and all equipment. They have assured the community everyone at the park has been offered accommodation and support. But a member of the homeless action group, Vicky Birkinshaw, says the accommodation being provided is not appropriate.
15: These people have not been given suitable options. They need to be safe, they need to be suitable, and they need to be sustainable. 72 hours, 7 days, multiples of 7 days in a hotel room is not sustainable.
12: The NRL has signed a new broadcast rights deal worth $5.3 billion over 7 years, starting from the end of the 2027 season. Channel 9 retains the free-to-air rights and exclusive rights to men's and women's State of Origin, while the Foxtel Group remains the pay TV partner. Australian Rugby League Commission Chairman Peter Vlandis has touted it as the highest ever broadcast deal in Australian sporting history.
16: In the past 5 years, we have changed the game, effectively doubling the audience. So that was our strategy. Before we went to market, we needed to have something to sell. Don't listen to what other people tell you, especially some down south. We are the number one viewed sport in Australia.
12: Belgium will take on Spain in the quarterfinals of the World Cup after a 4-1 defeat of the USA as Spain beat Portugal 1-0. ABC Sports Brett Spriggs has more.
17: We began the day in Dallas, Portugal versus Spain, a match in which Spain seemed to have the upper hand. Both sides had plenty of opportunities, but it wasn't until the 91st minute that Mikel Merino put the European champions ahead. The round of 16 USA-Belgium match was already plagued by controversy after US President Donald Trump called in a favour from FIFA boss Gianni Infantino to overturn or suspend a red card that had been previously awarded to Flo Balogun. A round of 16 exit for the USA now at their past four World Cups. And that's how it all comes together. 2010 champion Spain will take on Belgium in Los Angeles on Saturday morning Australian time.
12: Isolated showers on the coast and ranges tomorrow. It's 5 past 5.
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0: Good afternoon. Stefan Postuma with you for another hour here on ABC Illawarra Drive. How's your evening? If you want to have a chat, please give us a call. 1300 973 300 is the number. 0467 922 684 is the text line. Yeah, we were talking before about the size of Belgium compared to the size of the United States. Peter sends a text saying, "What about the Belgium chocolate? It's the best, Pete." Yeah, absolutely. Got to love some Belgium. I've just got such a big sweet tooth. I really need to do something about it. That's a book that I need as well. A book on how to curb your sweet tooth. Yeah, and the US, not known so much for their chocolate. But yeah, so Belgium wins on that one as well. 4-1. 4-1 Belgium beat them today. Yeah, big game as we heard there from Brett Spurig. Plenty coming up in the next hour here on ABC Illawarra Drive. Local organisation Bars Behind Me has been named a finalist at the 2026 National NAIDOC Awards. It's a local Aboriginal women-led movement transforming support for Aboriginal women impacted by the justice system. And we will speak to the founder, Barbara Brennan, in the studio next. Also, have you heard about this new steel mill slated for Newcastle? A new electric-powered steel mill could be built on top of the old BHP site in Newcastle. A company called Green Steel Australia aims to produce 600,000 tonnes of steel from its planned open date from July 2028. What could this mean for Australia? But more importantly, what could this mean for BlueScope? And what could this mean for us? Are they going to provide a bit of competition to BlueScope? You know, we thought maybe green steel, electric steel was something that we weren't, that BlueScope wasn't going to pursue. Is it going to work up in Newcastle? We'll find out more about that very soon. We'll also get a snow report from Reggae Ellis at mountainwatch.com. The snow has been falling. Finally, there is some snow on the mountains, and it is the school holiday, so it's come just in the nick of time. We'll catch up with Reggae after 5:30, and then before 6 o'clock. Call it outrageous. That's Amber Lawrence. She's got a new album. It's called Suburban Cowgirl. She's playing a show at the Robertson Public House on Friday. And we'll get a performance from Amber Lawrence as well before 6 o'clock here on ABC Illawarra Drive. Plenty coming up on the show in the next hour.
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0: It's currently 14 degrees here in Wollongong. Got to a top of 16 today with showers. In the days ahead, a shower or two running through until about Friday with temperatures in the sort of mid to late teens. In Bowral, it's currently 7 degrees. Got to a top of 11 today with a shower or two. And, yeah, partly cloudy and showers for the next couple of days until about Friday when it looks like it's about to clear. In Nowra, it is currently 14 degrees as well. Got to a top of 15 today, so pretty cold down here in the Shoalhaven, and a shower or two today as we look to the days ahead. Yeah, a shower or two up to about, you know, just a couple of mils of rain hanging around for the next few days, and then things are starting to dry out. It looks a little bit on Friday as we head into the weekend and across to next week. Traffic. The one benefit of this rainy weather and the school holidays is a benefit to students, absolutely. But it does mean that the traffic's really not that bad. A bit of slow traffic around Northcliffe Drive and Five Islands Road on the M1 headed south, as we have come to expect every day, basically. New ramps on the way. We've talked a lot about that here at ABC Illawarra. But just take care on the roads. It's probably pretty slippery out there. So yeah, just take care. Just go slow. Give people the space. Give people the time that they need. And if there is anything you want to tell me about that you do see on the roads, 1300 973 300 is the number. Or 0467 922 684 is the text line. Coming up, we're going to speak to the founder of Bars Behind Me, Barbara Brennan.
19: We've been out on the streets of Stanwell Park.
20: 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I live in Stanwell Park.
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20: 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So much open space. It's green and, you know, when the weather's nice, it's lovely being outside here. And when the weather's not nice, it's lovely being inside looking out, so.
22: I'm Vanessa Moyer and I live in Stanwell Tops. Just love the environment, friendships and, the community vibe.
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0: It's 10 minutes past 5 o'clock and the 2026 National NAIDOC Award finalists have been announced. And bars behind me, a local Aboriginal women-led movement transforming support for Aboriginal women impacted by the justice system, has been named an Innovation Award finalist. We first caught up with the founder, Barbara Brennan, a while back, who told us about it. And Barbara joins me once again in the studio now. Hey, Barbara.
1: Happy NAIDOC, Ngangbi from Wadi Wadi language, Ginagai, my people's language, Gumbangra people. Thank you for having me and happy NAIDOC to everybody out there.
0: Happy NAIDOC week. Thank you so much for joining me. For people who are unaware of yourself and your journey, tell us a bit about yourself and how you came to starting this organisation, Bars Behind Me.
1: So Bars Behind Me, while it's only sort of come to light publicly in the last 18 months or so, it's actually been the forefront of my mind for like 25 years. I went to prison 25 years ago for shoplifting, and when I got out I had to rebuild, and I started to focus on adult education. I had my first baby at 14, my second at 16, so I had no formal education as such. And when I got released from prison in 2007, I went on to do a community service certificate 4 and then a diploma and then drug and alcohol. And everything that I was doing because I wanted to create the safety that I felt when I was in prison here in the community. And so I went on all of these different rabbit holes, but trauma wasn't finished with me back then, and so I had to go down another path. And I think that's what gave me the currency of what's happening now and what's happening for our women now. So when I was released from prison in 2024, I was released into homelessness, and I had to rebuild my whole life. And I'd fractured the relationships with my immediate family from the shoplifting and the drug use before I went to jail. So I was really coming out to nothing, to nobody. And I had to prove myself to my family. And so when I got out, I went up to UOW. I went up to the Woolloongoo Indigenous Centre, and I got RPL'd for the previous study that I'd done. And I enrolled in the Indigenous Trauma Informed Response and Practice Postgrad Certificate. And through that certificate, I used my lived experience and the education to create Bars Behind Me from the dirt up. And it's in response to all of the gaps that our women fall through when they're released from prison. It's important to know that prisoners are one day going to be somebody's next door neighbour. And so how we hold those people when they come out of prison is so important in the community. Once they've paid their price and they've done their jail time, then they deserve to be, to fit into society and into community normally. It's not like in the movies where you get released with an alias and into a news. No, you're coming home to the suburb where you're from, to the people that know you. And, I think that nobody has more to prove than somebody who has lost everything and has to start again. So Bars Behind Me, we're not funded at the moment, and so everything that we're doing voluntarily, and we're just holding safe space. So we have an online check-in call every day at 10 a.m. It's on social media, it's on Facebook, where everybody is, and we do a video call that looks a bit like the Brady Bunch. And the women that need to be seen and validated on that day answer the call. If they're too busy, they don't. They come back a week, a day later or whatever. And we just go around the call. We set a small goal for the day, you call it a goal, but it's what are you doing today, sister, that's going to give you purpose, give you day purpose. And for some of our women, it could be just, getting out of bed and doing a load of washing. And for others, it could be going to sign up for a TAFE course or going to apply for a job. But just being validated by women in the community, it gives them a sense of purpose. And then they come back the next day and we celebrate or commiserate whatever, goals that they had set the day before. And so that validation is really important for us. That's how it all started, just from that check-in call. And then Bars Behind Me is my promise to my family that life is behind me. It's my promise to my daughter. It's my promise to my sons. And it's my promise then to the community that lifestyle is behind me. I'm here for

0: that are attached to it, the women that come to it. And so once you've been validated and you have that safe place, what comes next? I've got to say that Dress for Success nominated me for an ambassador, a global ambassador program this year that I won. So I'm now a global ambassador for Dress for Success, right? It's crazy. But how that started was I was taking our women in there to have their styling experience. Dress for Success Illawarra have beautiful volunteers there. Everything's free. You go in there, you get styled up for an event or for a job, for an interview, and, you know, you walk away with like a whole outfit and a handbag and shoes and, you know, all these beautiful things that, you know, that they give you for free. And so I was just taking groups and groups and groups of women in there, and I seen it as, come on, sister, let's go and get styled up. Like, we've got things to do. And when you feel good and then you look good, things evolve from that. And so they nominated me for this global ambassador. I'm going to New York for it in September,
1: oh,
0: right?
1: My goodness.
0: I know, right? It's beautiful and it's wonderful, but like, I was just like, come on, sisters, let's go and get styled up. And then they're like, oh, wow, you're our greatest ambassador. and it's a wonderful opportunity, and it's going to bring really wonderful things in terms of leadership and, you know, developing across the world. So what's evolved from that is, you know, once you feel good and you feel rested, then you look good, then, what's evolving from that is we have a study session at Wollongong University. We call it The Vibe because it's just a vibe. And our lived experience women have gone on to do a certificate. They're enrolled in a certificate for in community service online TAFE. And so it's self-paced learning. But I want the women who are attached to bars behind me to develop their lived experience into leadership and go on to then be leaders in their own right from what their knowledge is from their lived experience. And to do that, I'm saying get a minimum qualification, and Bars Behind Me will employ you to go on to be those leaders in this organisation, so we can respond to women at any stage of their journey, not just women who have been impacted by incarceration. It could be a woman who's escaping domestic violence. It might be a woman who's just, you know, disconnected from family and community, and we just want to hold safe space for women and grow a community. And so that's what Then the women have gone on to also enrol in the Indigenous Trauma-Informed Response and Practice postgrad at UOW. So that started last week. I'm actually mentoring them through that. And so we have a vibe session there every Friday at WIC where we just sit in together and we go on that learning journey together.
1: Okay. It's inspiring stuff to say the least, Barbara. And I reckon I could talk to you for about half an hour about all this stuff. Unfortunately, we have a limited time. But you are nominated for a National NAIDOC Award this week for an Innovation Award. Mm. When did you learn about that, and how did it feel to be nominated?
0: Well, I learned about it last month, and it was this top secret information. It's been a lot to carry because there's so many wonderful people out there doing wonderful things for our people, and it feels like a really big imposter syndrome for me. Like, I'm just this woman who's just, you know, trying to hold space for other broken women. I was just like, is Barker going to be there? Like, that was my honest first up straight response. Is Barker going to be there? Because, you know, there are so many people out there that are doing wonderful things in our community, so many local organisations that are doing wonderful, wonderful things. I feel so honoured to be seen. You know, like, I've been going around the country all year talking about Bars Behind Me and talking about my lived experience and creating networks all over the country. So it's paid off, obviously. But I think that the nomination really is, it's not a response to the crisis that's happening. We know that there's a crisis, but it's a response to the response. I'm creating a response, you know, not just sitting in the, you got all these politicians that are sitting in Parliament House talking about all of these problems and statistics and everything else. We don't have time to wait for systems to change and help us. We've got to make the changes ourselves. And so that's what I'm doing. So I feel, like I said, it's a bit of an imposter syndrome thing for me at the moment, but I'm grateful to be going on this journey. And my hope is that, you know, the Bars Behind Me creates a place to belong, and that women don't have to rebuild their lives on their own.
1: Barbara, look, I'm sure, I guess the last question I'll ask you, because unfortunately we're

0: I'm going to run out of time, but is you're doing so much of this work voluntarily, and I'm sure you've got other people that are giving their time as well. Are you chasing funding, and do you have sort of grand visions of how much Bars Behind Me and the work that you do could be expanded if you were funded, and what it might become in the years to come, having only sort of been running of it for a relatively short amount of time so far, even with all this success?
1: Yeah. So we're in heavy negotiations with some of the biggest institutions in the state. And we're, Bars Behind Me recently was successful in an external service provider application to corrective service. So we're taking some programs into the Jail to the Women now. And we're going to be working with some other big institutions about creating a much bigger, we don't plan on running voluntarily. I'm not a volunteer. I have a big price tag on my hourly rate. But at the moment, I'm taking the risk because I know that, I know what the answers are. I know what the solutions are, and I've just got my eyes on the big prize, that this is how we can respond and this is how we can support women who are impacted by the justice system. And when I take it all over the country, it's the resounding response is yes, that's going to work. Come to our community, show us how to do this, show us what needs to be done. And so there is big plans. We're not totally unfunded. Our saltwater sessions at Bulambi Beach are funded, and that's through Aboriginal Affairs, cultural grants, so that we can just provide, brunch, without people having to worry about bringing a plate of food and stuff like that. We can just gather and just be and be in the moment. So that was really wonderful of them to come to the party for that. And it gives us a place, like I said, to belong. So yes, there's big plans for Bars Behind Me. So big that my board of directors are trying to rein me in all the time because I'm too busy. I'm off with the
0: It
1: fairies.
0: sounds like you might need a bit of reining in
1: Yeah,
0: every now and Barbara,
1: maybe.
0: but I think that the vision is so apparent, and the passion is so apparent, and that brings you to where you are now. Having, I mean, I think it was less than a year ago that we first had you in the studio talking about when you were first
1: Employment, right? We were
0: getting
1: talking
0: Bars
1: about
0: Behind Me.
1: lawnmowers and
0: Yeah,
1: mowing lawns.
0: exactly. Yes, that was when we first spoke to you, and
1: And I was
0: look at where
1: thinking
0: it is
1: about that
0: now.
1: today and how it's evolved. And like it's evolving into what it needs to be. Like I said, Bars Behind Me is my promise to my daughter. And but the other women have their own dreams and aspirations. And so what evolves from that is theirs. And I'm just walking with them and holding that space with them.
0: Quickly and finally, Barbara, how can women find out more if they if they themselves or if someone they know might be Bars Behind Me might be useful to them?
1: So we've got a lot of social media. Like I said, we do our daily check-in call every day on social media, and it's just Bars Behind Me on Facebook, and we can add you to the group chat. We do our saltwater sessions at Bulambi Beach every Sunday, 10 a.m. Rain, hail, or shine. We just turn up. We're just there. So there will always be someone there to receive women who want to find out more, who want to connect, who want to show up. We just show up. And it's all about, for us, it's all about consistency and just showing up.
0: It's amazing work. Barbara Brennan, thank you so much for
1: Thanks so
0: joining me.
1: much.
0: All right, there's more that
1: Happy
0: we could talk
1: NAIDOC.
0: about. Happy NAIDOC Week. There's more that we could talk about, but we've got to leave it there. Thank you, Barbara.
1: Thanks so much.
0: All right, that's Barbara Brennan there, the founder of Bars Behind Me, nominated this year for a NAIDOC Award. Absolutely amazing work.
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0: And ABC meteorologist Tom Saunders joins me. Hey, Tom.
3: Stefan, good afternoon to you. Well, look, it's been another cool and cloudy day for the Illawarra, thanks to southerly winds off the Tasman. We hit 16 today at Bulambi, which is one below average. Mossvale only reached 10 degrees for a maximum. And hazardous surf is continuing along the coast. The Port Kembla wave buoy has recorded a peak of 7 meters today. Now, tomorrow, very similar to today, partly cloudy. There's a high chance of showers for the coastal fringe, just a slight chance elsewhere. Winds will be southerly, 15 to 20 kilometres per hour, 13 to 17 for Wollongong, 9 to 16 for Nowra, and for the highlands, 6 to 11 degrees. Hazardous surf will continue along the coast. Thursday, medium chance of showers, 15 to 16 for the coast, 11 for the highlands. Just a slight chance of a shower Friday, 16 for the coast and 12 for the highlands. And look, the timing of this week is pretty good because Saturday it's looking mostly dry, 18 for the coast, 13 for the highlands. Might see a couple of light showers returning on Sunday, Stefan.
0: All right. Thank you so much, Tom.
3: Thank you.
0: That's Tom Saunders, ABC meteorologist there here at ABC Law. Oh, it's time for some traffic.
2: Traffic.
0: Derek Peterson from the Transport Management Centre joins me. Hey, Derek.
4: Good afternoon, Stefan. Crews have just cleared a car crash on the Princes Highway at Fairy Meadow. It was southbound just near Guest Avenue, so not far from Elliott's Road. The southbound traffic, so heading in towards the city, has been a bit slow from Elliott's Road. We have a camera there. Looks like everything is off the road now, so traffic returning to normal on the Princes Highway through Fairy Meadow. Elsewhere at Fig Tree, just seeing some slow traffic on the avenue. That's particularly heading towards the Princes Highway. Some queuing at the lights there, and the highway quite slow in both directions also. If you're on the M1 Princes Motorway, no significant delays as far as I can see. Traffic moving pretty well and no major crashes or breakdowns reported. Picton Road at Cataract is all clear now after an earlier breakdown that was slowing westbound traffic. To public transport, a couple of the South Coast Line trains are running late after some urgent signal repairs were required at Kiama earlier. And on the Southern Highlands Line, there are delays to some services because a bridge needed to be checked after an earlier traffic incident at Benangle Park. So the 352 train, the Southern Highlands Line train from Central, that's about 20 minutes late, on its way to Mossvale after being delayed at Campbelltown due to this, but it is now on the move and are now around Douglas Park. You can check the latest with the Transport app or use the website transportnsw.info, and traffic information is at livetraffic.com.
0: Thank you so much, Derek. That's Derek Peterson from the Transport Management Centre there. A couple of texts here. One from Bob who says, that's a great thing, dress for success. Would love to be involved, maybe do alterations, etc., but probably too far away from O'Allen there. Yeah, Dress for Success is an amazing organisation. And as is Bars behind me, I got a text here from Steve who says, hey, Stefan, wow, my faith in humanity is restored. Thank you, Barbara, from the bottom of my heart. As my wonderful wife said, as we listen together, how important is opportunity? That's from Steve in Wollongong. Yeah, just inspiring stuff, and a very, very well-deserved nomination for NAIDOC Award this year for Barbara. Coming up next, we're going to find out more about this Newcastle steel mill and what it might mean for us here in the Illawarra.
2: When experts speak,
5: how quickly you can come across this content without even searching for it is scary.
6: When you want to have your say,
7: small business don't have the sort of entitlements that you and I do as employees.
8: It's on ABC New South Wales.
0: Well, steel production could return to the New South Wales Hunter region, with an Australian company splashing $500 million on a potential green steel mill. Steel manufacturing wound down in Newcastle after the closure of BHP in 1999, but now Green Steel Australia wants to build a new mill on that old BHP site and aims to produce around 600,000 tonnes of steel from its planned open date in January 2028. The electric-powered project would be the first new steel mill in the country in 3 decades. Nicola Patrici is the managing director of Danieli Asia Pacific, which is bringing the technology needed to build the new steel mill in Newcastle. And today he spoke at a press conference and explained why this new project would benefit Australia.
9: For so long in Australia, we didn't have any new steel mill. Technology for the steel industry is developing for a long time, but we didn't get any opportunity. And we think that this is representing a real good and strategic steel mill, not only for Newcastle, but also for Australia steel market. We believe there is a lot of potential here, and thanks to this great expertise from Green Steel and technology that we can provide, we can represent a benchmark for all of Australia.
10: Could you tell us a bit about what you do in Italy?
9: Yeah, we are a technological provider. We have developed for so many years steel mills. We are also steel makers, besides to being plant makers. And we are sure that what we have gained in the last decades, okay, can be well represented here in the new steel mill that we are going to manufacture. There are all the ingredients here, actually, because people that are working in the steel mill have experience on that, and we want to bring the technology basically to make the steel mill more efficient and a place that is safe, especially because this is the big question marks when we talk about steel mills. So we believe that this opportunity that we have will represent a new era for Australia steelmakers.
10: And could we ask you a couple of questions, Romney, as well? Is that okay?
11: Yeah.
10: Yes? Sure. I mean, why Newcastle?
11: Well, Newcastle with the old BHP back in, what was it, 1912 used to be the steel city. And Newcastle has the heart, it has the people, and it has the facilities to accommodate the steel mill that we're actually placing here.
10: And a big part of running something like this is the people. We've obviously heard there's been a lot of closures, BHP itself, Mollycop lost a lot of workers in 2024. How will that skilled workforce perhaps help Green Steel get off the ground?
11: Well, the beauty thing about Green Steel Australia, especially partnership with Denali, is that Denali actually has a Denali Academy. So a lot of these people that currently have lost their jobs or are unemployed would be transitioned through the Denali Academy with the new technology that we receive. So what we're doing is actually training these people and putting them into employment, if you want to call it that, and bringing back the steel city to Newcastle and making this place back alive again.
12: So where are things up to at this point? Have plans been lodged to build this? Where is that process up to?
11: Okay, so the building currently right now has been built. It's actually behind us, one of the buildings, the old buildings, the BHP buildings. We're just going to be getting approvals just to change the internals, if you want to call it that. That's all. So it's actually very, very minor. So that's the beauty thing about this.
10: And this is a $500 million investment, which I understand is privately funded at this stage. Correct. Are you hoping to get some kind of buy-in from state and federal government?
11: Well, we're not obviously looking at that. Obviously, there's certain grants that are available, like Future Made in Australia grants and a few others, I guess. So if that is obviously accessible or suitable for our needs, it just makes the place even better for us. Mm-hmm. That's all we're looking
10: for. The challenges in 1999 that caused BHP to shut down was, you know, rising costs of steel, growing, a change in that production environment. What's changed, I guess, 26 years on, and how do you guys compete against cheaper steel coming from China?
13: Sure. Like it or not, the international environment, the security environment and the economic environment has changed. It is not 1999 anymore, just as in 1999, it wasn't 1912 here. The economics have changed. Now, people have said to me, is it because of the Trump administration or is it because of various international factors? The reality is, I think the lesson that COVID brought home to all of us here at the end in Australia of a very long supply chain was that if you do not build yourself, you're relying on others. The economics, and I think I referred to this before, the Albanese government and the Minns government have put the policy frameworks in place for one, to incentivise those of us who want to build in this country to come and do it, but two, we are ultimately hard-headed business people, and the maths works for us. We have done our homework. We know we can manufacture here, and we know we can employ people here, but and for us, we know we can make a profit. And that's what business is about. The frameworks are in place to manufacture onshore. Again, not 12,000 people like it was at its peak, but a couple hundred people because technology's changed.
0: That's Patrick Buchan there, Head of Government Relations at Green Steel Australia. And before that, you heard from Romany Ibrahim, the CEO of Green Steel Australia as well. So what does this mean for steel manufacturing in Australia and more locally for BlueScope Steel here in Port Kembla? Mark Kane is the Australian Steel Institute Chief Executive and joins me now. Hey, Mark.
14: G'day, Stefan. How are you?
0: Good. What do you make of this announcement in Newcastle today?
14: Well, they're people from Rio Steel. So this is a different venture, but they make reinforced. They've got a business in New South Wales that does reinforcing bar and reinforcing mesh. They don't actually make steel. They fabricate stuff from existing product. And so this looks to me to be a backwards integration play. In other words, to make reinforcing bar. Some of the information is not that clear as to what their first intentions are, apart from an electric arc furnace. Some of the stuff talks about using DRI. Where they'd get that from is a question. I just don't know the answer to.
0: What's DRI?
14: Direct reduced iron. It's something that you can make out of magnetite ore, and it can be done in a low CO2 intensive way, so therefore moves towards lower emission steelmaking from a from iron source that is not using coal.
0: Now, they've talked about the, you know, pursuing electric steel, green steel, that sort of thing. Mm-hmm. You know, that's been put on the back burner here in Wollongong at BlueScope. Yeah. Why do you think that they're pursuing this up there, having it not really shaken out at an existing steel manufacturer?
14: So the manufacturing route at Port Kembla is utilises a blast furnace, which uses hematite ore and uses coking coal to reduce the iron, and that produces a lot of CO2. With electric arc furnace, if you can use a low emissions steel source, whether it be scrap or DRI, and then in the electric arc use clean electricity, in other words, you know, stuff that's been, electricity that's been made from renewables, you can get a very low emissions steel.
0: Okay. Now, what might this mean for our industry here in Wollongong? Is there any potential at all that this new steel mill in Newcastle will be competition for BlueScope?
14: I don't believe so, because the origins of these people, they talked, Green Steel Australia talked about potentially Whyalla, and then they were previously looking at New South Wales, but didn't feel that the energy environment was suitable. So they must perceive that there's some changes there for them. I would say that the from what I've read, they're going to make reinforcing bar, and either out of DRI or scrap. And either way, that's not a product that BlueScope in Port Kembla manufacture.
0: Okay, and I mean, new steel. I mean, the first new steel plant in Australia in 30 years. I mean, at the end of the day, do you expect this to go ahead?
14: There's currently 5 proposals being put forward across Australia. 3 in Queensland, 1 now in New South Wales, and 1 in Western Australia. And they're all sort of talking the game up that they'll be the first new steel plant in a number of years. I'm in no position to say who's in a better position or not, but it's a fairly crowded space, and I can't imagine there's room enough for 5 new startups.
0: Okay. Mark Kane, thank you so much for joining me.
14: No worries.
0: That's Mark Kane, the Chief Executive of the Australian Steel Institute. There, yeah, fascinating stuff. What might this new potential steel mill in Newcastle on top of the old BHP site mean for steelmaking in Australia and for the industry here in Wollongong? A bit late to the news headlines once again. Anyway, it's 23 minutes to 6 o'clock. We'll hear from Amber Lawrence next, but right now time for some news headlines with Hayley Prenter.
15: Good evening, staff. The state's top prosecutor has been accused of leaking a story to the media and falsely denying it in evidence to an inquiry, with a state parliamentary report recommending the Attorney-General consider her removal from office. Sally Dowling SC became embroiled in the controversy after the name of a young person involved in criminal proceedings was given to a Sydney radio station by a media officer within her office. She admitted her office did leak the information and that it was discussed in a meeting that she was present at. An upper house parliamentary inquiry has found the DPP authorised the pitching of the story and falsely denied having done so in her evidence to the committee. It's recommended the Attorney General consider setting up a formal inquiry to examine whether to remove her from office. The committee was split down the middle, with MPs not agreeing on the findings. Qantas customers are being notified they may be eligible for access to a multi-million dollar payout. More than 1 million customers have started to receive emails and text messages explaining how they can apply for a share of $105 million class action settlement over COVID-19 flight credits. Eligible customers could receive a minimum payout of $50, although some could be higher. The settlement relates to customers who received flight credits instead of refunds for flights cancelled during the pandemic. Qantas has not admitted wrongdoing as part of the settlement. The family of a man who died in Wollongong in a Wollongong workplace accident are urging people to consider registering as an organ donor. 25-year-old Nick Bryant from Umina on the state's central coast was working as a rigger at the Montague Street construction site when he sustained fatal injuries. Safe Work New South Wales is still investigating his death. Mr. Bryant's sister, Amber, says the efforts of the paramedics ensured they got to say their goodbyes and were able to consent to the donation of four of his organs. She says it's brought her closure knowing her brother was able to save three lives. And the NRL has revealed its new broadcast rights deal is worth $5.3 billion over 7 years. Channel 9 retains the free-to-air rights and exclusive rights to State of Origin, while the Foxtel Group remains the pay TV partner. Australian Rugby League Commission Chairman Peter Verlandis has touted it as the highest ever broadcast deal in Australian sporting history. To the weather for tomorrow, in Wollongong, showers a top of 13, in Barrel, shower or two a top of 8, and in Nowra, shower or two, top of 16 degrees.
0: Thank you very much, Hayley. Hayley Prenter there with the news headlines. Up next, we'll hear from country music superstar Amber Lawrence.
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17: 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We moved here from Cronulla about 13 years ago, and it reminds us of Cronulla when we moved in there in 1989.
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0: And Melinda James joins me in the studio. Hey, Mel.
19: Hey, Steph. How are you going?
0: Good. What's coming up on Brekkie tomorrow?
19: Well, look, we'll follow up a little bit on this green steel project that we heard about out of the blue today in Newcastle. Imagine that, BHP land all kicking off again. You know, 30 years later, it's really quite extraordinary. But Ross Garnaut is the guy behind, well, he's part of this. He's the chair of the Green Steel Advisory Board. We'll talk to him a little bit more about what they've got planned, what it means. How can they be so convinced about green steel when BlueScope still seems to think it's a way off in the future, all of those sorts of things. Also, we need to tell people about our competition that we're holding for the next few days. This is, you'll get a free day pass to the South Coast Readers and Writers Festival, which is coming up in a little while in the not too distant future. And this wonderful book about the library that made me that we talked about this morning. So people just need to listen tomorrow, Thursday and or Friday, and we will just give you the first line of a book. And if you can name the book, that's it. You're in.
0: Okay.
19: Off to the festival. And, of course, Origin 3, when too much sport is never... Can you believe how much sport is on at
0: Mel,
19: the moment?
0: Did you know that Wimbledon's on right now?
19: Oh, yeah,
0: it's like
19: I did.
0: You forget,
19: but it's hardly... Yeah,
0: the Tour de France
19: watching.
0: Just started.
19: I know.
0: The World Cup's on. Origin tomorrow. It's too much.
19: I think it's actually too much as well. But anyway.
0: I feel like Wimbledon's getting overshadowed. I was like, oh, that's right. Like, so it says Dimonor's out in round 4 of Wimbledon.
19: I know, no one even really noticed. Yeah.
0: Anyway.
19: Well, it is Origin 3, so we'll pay attention in the morning.
0: Oh, absolutely. Go the Blues.
19: And we'll take a little look at Jack Bostock, of course,
0: yes.
19: And a local making his the local debutante, Shell Harbour Stingray, and we'll just have a little look at Origin 3, what to expect. Let's hope it's nothing like Game 2 because that was an absolute shocker. But, yeah, we'll talk Origin as well.
0: Okay. Fantastic. Thanks so much, Mel.
19: Thanks, Steph.
0: Traffic. Yes, time to get a traffic update here at ABC Illawarra, and Derek Peterson from the Transport Management Centre joins me one last time. Hey, Derek.
20: Hello again, Stefan. At Fairy Meadow, all lanes of the Princes Highway are now open after an earlier car crash near Elliott's Road. No delays on that section of the Princes Highway. And Memorial Drive through that area also between North Wollongong and Bulleye looks to be moving pretty well in both directions. If you're travelling on the M1 Princes Motorway, no major issues to report. Traffic moving well on Mount Ousley and no delays at those typically slow spots around Five Islands Road and Northcliff Drive. In the Shoalhaven, the Princes Highway quite busy through Nowra CBD both directions, but moving normally across Nowra Bridge. If you're on the Hume motorway between the Southern Highlands and Campbelltown, no issues to report there either. Some of the Southern Highlands line trains are running late though. A bridge needed to be checked after an earlier traffic incident at Menangle Park. So the Southern Highlands line trains are running, but some are delayed, so factor in some extra time. Also, just a couple of these South Coast line trains delayed after some urgent signal repairs were required at Kiama earlier. Check the latest on your service with a Transport app or check the website, transportnsw.info, and the traffic information is at livetraffic.com.
0: Thank you very much, Derek Peterson. Derek Peterson from the Transport Management Centre.
21: Time to relax.
0: Well, she's a six-time Golden Guitar winner and one of Australia's most beloved country artists. Yes, I'm talking about the one and only Amber Lawrence. She's got a new album out. It's called Suburban Cowgirl, and she's playing this Friday, the 10th of July, at Robertson Public House in the Southern Highlands. We'll talk to Amber very soon. But right now, her song from the album Suburban Cowgirl, this one's called That's Cowgirl to Me.

0: That's Cowgirl to Me by the one and only Amber Lawrence. And Amber joins me now from the ABC studio in Tamworth. Hello, Amber.
1: Hello. Thanks for having me.
0: Thank you so much for joining me. That's Cowgirl to Me, a beautiful song to open your new album, Suburban yeah. Cowgirl. Tell us a bit about that track.
1: Thank you. That song is about the, I guess, the spirit that is required to sort of forge your own path in life. And for me, that was a life in music. And, you know, my new album is called Suburban Cowgirl because I am from the suburbs. I'm from Mascot and, you know, not far up the highway from you guys.
0: No.
1: And I found a love of country music over 20 years ago now, and that took me to Tamworth to the festival in 2004. And, you know, I just found a way to make that my career and then my life essentially. But along the way, there's been lots of up and downs, as any creative career has. And so the song That's Cowgirl to Me sort of details how you just got to get out there and be the boss of your own wild frontier. And I certainly have stories from the wild frontier, you know, like some very some very fun things. And crazy things have happened along the way. And, yeah, just sort of put all of that spirit into that first song.
0: Yeah, taking that attitude and becoming the boss of your own frontier, was it ever difficult for you being from the city to sort of enter the fray as a country musician and find yourself in places like Tamworth and feeling a little out of place?
1: You know, I've always been honest about where I'm from and who I am. So I think that authenticity that came with that meant that people believed in me from day one, that I was there for the right reasons. You know, I wasn't just trying to like put a hat on and put some boots on and pretend I was from the country. So I think because I always leaned into being the city girl who loved country music, it was a story that people enjoyed. But there have definitely been times when I've been out on the road where, you know, people would assume things about city folk in the same way that city people assume about country people. And I really find that through everything I've done in music that we're all the same. You know, we live in different places and we, you know, we might have different traffic and sort of living arrangements, but apart from that, we all generally want the same things in life, you know, family and go to the local bolo on a Friday night with your friends. And they're sort of the things I write about, and that's why I've been able to connect, you know, as a city girl that writes country music.
0: It's funny you mentioned bolos. I think that you've just touched on something quite important to Australian culture there. No matter where you are, no matter how far away you are from a big city, or if you're in the middle of a big city, the bolo can always be the place where you can come together with community and family.
1: It's the best place. I mean, we go to our local bolo every Friday down in Sydney, and if I'm not gigging. And then when we're out on the road, like, that's where we'll go for lunch. Or, you know, when you go on holidays, you can't wait to find the Foster Tongue Curry Bowling Club.
0: Or especially with the kids, Amber, as you'd know.
1: Oh, it's the best. Anywhere that's got space for the kids to run while you have a little wine is, you know, that's responsible parenting. I'm just having one wine, okay?
0: Absolutely. Look, the new album, Suburban Cowgirl, is out now. I read that you set out to make this album unashamedly fun. It follows your last album, Living for the Highlights, which was made in the wake of some really heart-wrenching circumstances for you. Can you tell us a bit about that transition in your music making and where you find yourself now?
1: Yeah, the last album was built in COVID. It was built in, you know, many miscarriages for me and my husband. You know, it was tough times. And but time can heal, or at least give you a bright perspective on life, which it has for me. You know, we've got our son who's seven. I've got a great music career. And in the 4 years since that last album, I just have had just such great experiences with friendships and family. And, you know, my son started school, and that brings a whole new wealth of new friends. And, you know, you're always bumping into people. And so that was sort of the joy I wanted to bring to this album. Like, I say touch wood, because I'm in a really, like, nice space in life where your kids are old enough to dress themselves and feed themselves, but they're still young enough to be, you know, want to hold your hand. And, we've got lots of good friends that live around the corner, and it's just that's all the happiness and joy that I put into Suburban Cowgirl. So I think a lot of people can hear that. They see their own lives in this album, because it's kind of just enjoying the simple stuff. Like, I even write in the song about, you know, finding a park outside your house. Like, how good's that, you know?
0: Absolutely. Amber, you know, parenting's a tough gig. I've got a 9-month-old and a 2- and 9-month-old. And, you know, I barely have enough time to make it to ABC Illawarra in the morning on time, yet you're sort of travelling around the country, around the state, and as you mentioned, you sort of, your son's getting a little older and things like that. Is it sometimes difficult to sort of embrace that fun? I mean, do you have to sort of work on that? Because I can imagine there's a lot of there's probably some stress and there's a lot of hard work.
1: I mean, yes, absolutely. Like, you've got a 9-month-old and a 2-year-old, you're in the trenches. Like, that's very tough. I think, like, what I've always said since I became a mum was, like, I achieve less to a lower quality, and that's just what it is, you know. But I still try to do everything to the best of my ability, but sometimes you just can't. And, you know, the juggle is really hard for everyone, and we are expected to be able to do it all. I'm lucky that I've got a good support system. You know, my husband takes sort of the weekends when I'm away, and then during the week it's my job to do the soccer training and all of that. And then, you know, grandparents help out too. But yeah, I think it's also about realizing that you're going to make mistakes, and, you know, sometimes it's, you're going to turn up to work with you know, breakfast stains on your collar, whatever it is.
0: A feeling I know too well. But this is also, I mean, a part of this album is also the release of your children's book. Tell us about how the children's book comes into the picture.
1: Yeah, so when I decided to call the album Suburban Cowgirl, I wanted to sort of explain that it wasn't about just me being a city girl putting on the boots and the hat. I wanted to explain the story of me becoming the suburban cowgirl. And that, I thought, best way to do that is in a book, which is a children's book, and it's exactly the story of me taking off to Tamworth, learning how to play guitar, learning to write a song, being told no, being told wear a hat, don't wear a hat, all of that stuff. And but I've written it as though it happened when I was 8 years old. So it's through the eyes of an 8-year-old. And by the end, you know, the 8-year-old ends up busking on the streets at Tamworth, and they say, you're welcome here anytime. And that is pretty much what happened for me, but that was in my early 20s. So, yeah, I just sort of thought it's a nice story for kids to read about being different, following a dream, getting told no, and doing it anyway.
0: Love it. Look, you're playing this Friday, the 10th of July at Robertson Public House up in the Southern Highlands.
1: Yeah.
0: You've got heaps more shows to come on this tour. For people who are joining, what can they expect from shows?
1: We just have fun now. Like, it's so important. You put so much effort into a music career that if you're not enjoying it, you know, all the long hours spent in a car, you know, the time you get to the gig 5 hours before, you leave at midnight, you know, the sleep is not much. So if we're not going to enjoy the show, we're doing it wrong. So we get up there, we have a great time. I've got a full band with me. We dance, we sing, we laugh. And, you know, of course we try to have moments too where people can think or feel something, but we do like to have people walking out saying, that was a great show, I had a great time.
0: Sounds wonderful. Look, you're going to play for us now your single from the album. It's called Sing Me Home. Tell us a bit about this song, Amber.
1: This is a song about the fans, actually, and the people that have supported me along the way. It's a thank you song, because sometimes those lonely nights, you know, where the ticket sales aren't so good, there's those key people that love what you do and they keep you going. So yeah, it's a real thank you song, and I've got Lara here from my band. She's going to sing as well, a bit of harmonies, and we'll be there on Friday in Robertson doing the same.
0: Fantastic. It's the Suburban Cowgirl tour. Amber Lawrence is playing this Friday, the 10th of July, at Robertson Public House, and this is her song Sing Me Home from the album Suburban Cowgirl. Amber Lawrence, take it
1: away. Thank you.

0: on ABC Illawarra Drive. That's Amber Lawrence and Lara at our Tamworth studios with Sing Me Home. Great chat. Thanks for joining me. I'll see you tomorrow.
1: Adam Story with ABC News. The state's Attorney General, Michael Daly, has described a parliamentary inquiry report that's scathing of the state's top prosecutor as a malicious and unfair witch hunt. Director of Public Prosecution Sally Dowling has been accused of authorising the leaking of a story to the media by her office and then falsely denying it in evidence to an inquiry. The Upper House Committee has recommended the Attorney General set up a separate inquiry to consider if there's grounds to remove her from office. Mr Daly says the report's findings don't reflect the facts or evidence given to the committee and he'll have it examined independently. He says he has full confidence in the DPP.
2: However, given the serious concerns I have about the recommendations and the findings in this report and the way the report that the committee conducted its inquiry, I'm going to have Crown solicitors brief senior counsel to review the report and the goings-on of the committee.
1: A Chinese missile test in the Pacific will be raised by the federal government at a minister-to-minister level, but Labor won't give a timeline on when. The intercontinental ballistic missile test on Monday has attracted widespread criticism, including from the Prime Minister. The opposition has called for Anthony Albanese or the Foreign Affairs Minister to raise the test with their Chinese counterparts. The Assistant Minister for Pacific Island Affairs, Nita Green, has assured that the discussions will happen.
3: The Foreign Minister has said that she will raise these concerns directly with her counterparts. I can't give you a timeline around that, but obviously we regularly engage with counterparts around the region.
1: YouTube has been accused of having a serious deficiency in its hate speech guidelines as it gave evidence at the Royal Commission on Anti-Semitism and Social Cohesion. The social media company's head of public policy for Australia and New Zealand, Rachel Lord, has been questioned about a video that called the Bondi Beach terror attack a false flag. The video, which describes a survivor of the attack, Arson Ostrovsky, as a crisis actor, remains on YouTube after finding it does not violate the company's safety policies. Council assisting Richard Lancaster rebuked Miss Lord after she told the inquiry the decision had been reviewed at senior levels of the company.
4: I suggest to you that it shows a really serious deficiency in YouTube's guidelines that this video, after review at the highest levels, remains accessible to the public.
5: Thanks, Mr. Lancaster, and I appreciate that feedback and we'll be sure to share that internally as well.
1: An elderly woman has died in a major unit fire in Sydney. Tasman Buckle has the details.
6: At least 10 fire trucks attended the blaze on Allison Road at Randwick following multiple 000 calls reporting flames coming from the first floor unit around 3 o'clock. Police say a woman, who is believed to be in her late 70s, was pulled from the fire by emergency crews but later died at the scene. The fire spread to at least one other unit before firefighters put it out, with a man in his 30s treated for smoke inhalation. A crime scene has been established as officers investigate the cause of the blaze. People are being advised to avoid the area, with two lanes of Allison Road remaining closed.
1: Former University of Wollongong Chancellor Michael Still has defended a process that allowed an incoming vice-chancellor to help shape a major university review before his consulting firm later secured millions of dollars in work. Kelly Fuller reports.
7: Day 12 of the ICAC inquiry focused on Mr. Still's handling of conflict of interest arrangements involving incoming vice-chancellor John Dewar and his consulting firm Corder Mentha. Inquiry heard Professor Dewar attached a draft scope for a university review to emails exchanged while his contract and secondary employment arrangements were being negotiated. Similar language later appeared in tender documents for the project. Questioned why he continued discussing the review with Professor Dewar despite arrangements intended to keep the role separate, Mr. Still said he didn't connect them. The inquiry continues.
1: The NRL has announced a new record broadcast rights deal. The deal, worth more than $5 billion, will see games broadcast on Nine and Foxtel for 7 years starting from 2027. It surpasses the record $4.5 billion AFL deal signed in 2022. ARL Commission Chairman Peter Vlandis says it will future-proof the game.
8: And this agreement is certainly futuristic because it takes into account the structural change in TV.
1: And Belgium has knocked the US out of the Men's Soccer World Cup after defeating the host nation 4-1 in the round of 16 in Seattle. Belgium will now play Spain in the quarterfinals. Isolated showers on the coast and adjacent ranges tomorrow, scattered about the central and northern coasts. It'll be dry and sunny elsewhere. For Sydney, an overnight low of 13. That'll be followed by a partly cloudy day with a high chance of showers, a top of 18. Showers easing on Thursday and a top of 17. That's ABC News at 6:05.
9: Good evening and welcome to PM. I'm Samantha Donovan, coming to you from the lands of the Wurundjeri people of the Kulin Nation in Melbourne. Tonight, the Prime Minister condemns China's Pacific missile test as a provocative act. Also, the National Rugby League signs a new $5 billion broadcast rights deal, and Belgium's revenge, the US knocked out of the World Cup despite Donald Trump's intervention.
10: Usually when political pressure is applied, it's to try and get things done before the game occurs. You know, who is the referee? Where is it going to be played? But this is extraordinary that it was done afterwards and in this fashion.
9: First this evening, the Prime Minister has described China's missile test in the South Pacific as a provocative act, and he's confirmed he's raised his concerns directly with the Chinese government. The nuclear-capable missile was launched yesterday from a submarine in the South China Sea and flew over several Pacific nations. It reportedly landed near the tiny island nation of Tuvalu. The Chinese government said the missile was part of an annual training drill, but Mr. Albanese says China didn't follow standard warning procedures. Rachel Mealy has more.
11: Anthony Albanese was today in the Solomon Islands, about 1,000 kilometres from where the Chinese missile splashed down.
12: We've made clear our concerns to China in both Beijing and in Canberra, and I'm making our concerns clear here as well in Honiara.
11: 24 hours after a nuclear-capable intercontinental ballistic missile flew over the region, he delivered a lashing to China.
12: We don't want to see any action that is destabilising or which undermines the peace, security and stability of the Pacific and the region. And there is no doubt that this is a provocative act by China which does destabilise the region.
11: A spokeswoman for China's foreign ministry described the launch as a routine military training exercise and says the missile wasn't targeted at a specific country. She says relevant countries were notified in advance, which is in line with international law and international practice. But Prime Minister Anthony Albanese took issue with that claim.
12: We have said consistently that we want to cooperate with China where we can, we'll disagree where we must, and we'll engage in our national interests. This is one of those occasions where we must disagree with this action. And in particular, we point out that it is standard procedure for tests such as this for there to be given 48 hours notice. This was not done on this occasion.
11: Anthony Albanese was in the Solomon Islands to meet Prime Minister Matthew Wale, who joined Australia in condemning the missile launch.
13: China's a good friend of Solomon Islands, but this is not something a friend does. This is not good in our region.
11: Other Pacific leaders joined the chorus. Papua New Guinea's Prime Minister James Marape says all global military powers should respect the wishes of those who live in the Pacific. Solomon Islands Prime Minister Wale says he's registered his country's protest with the Chinese ambassador.
13: But we don't want to see any more countries, China, America, anybody. We don't want anybody testing the ICBMs in the Pacific Islands region. That's the bottom line. Be our friend, but don't threaten us.
11: The missile was fired in the hours after Australia signed a security pact with Fiji, leading some to speculate that the timing was designed to send a message. But Defence Industry Minister Pat Conroy believes it was more likely a coincidence, as the launch would have been planned for weeks.
14: We've been monitoring a Chinese Navy task force group that was involved in tracking the launch, and that's been in movement for quite some time. So I think it's more likely to be coincident rather than linked, but obviously that's ultimately a question for the Chinese government.
11: Opposition leader Angus Taylor says Australia needs to spend more on defence.
15: The truth of the matter is the best pathway to peace is strength. And that is why we need to see an increase in defence spending in this country, working closely with our alliances, our allies across the globe, to ensure that we portray strength at all times. Weakness is provocative.
11: Michael Shoebridge is a defence analyst and the founder and director of Strategic Analysis Australia. He says the test should concern Australians.
16: That missile from the submarine is probably the JL-3, which has a range of about 10,000 kilometres. So it can go from Beijing to Brisbane with range to spare, probably get to Sydney as well. It tells us that the Chinese military has quite a long-range force projection capability, and it can threaten the countries in our region without leaving home. So Australia is well under the missile umbrella from China with a range of different missiles and systems.
9: Defence analyst Michael Shoebridge, that report from Rachel Mealy. There have been tense exchanges at the Royal Commission on Anti-Semitism and Social Cohesion over YouTube's decision not to block a video in the wake of the Bondi terror attack. The video related to a man who was injured in the attack but faced allegations online that he was acting. Our senior correspondent Barbara Miller has been at the hearings in Sydney.
17: Well, this was a video relating to the experience of Arson Otrovsky. He was at Bondi Beach on the day of the attack and a bullet skimmed his head. He was bleeding quite heavily. He took a photo, he sent it to a friend, and it soon went viral. Now, he appeared before the commission last week and he talked about how almost immediately there was an onslaught of commentary online suggesting that he was faking the whole thing. Now, this video in discussion today is entitled False Flag, Why the Bondi Beach Narrative Doesn't Add Up. And it has several people discussing his case on it. They suggest he is an intelligence asset. They say that Zionists just do this kind of shit all the time. Now, Richard Lancaster, SC, the council assisting, put it to Rachel Lord, senior manager at YouTube Government Affairs and Public Policy, that it was a clear breach of guidelines that he had taken her through, that content which denied an event like Bondi should be removed. She said that policy was aimed at content which denied the events itself rather than a specific denial of victimhood. She said the decision not to remove that video had been reviewed by senior management. Richard Lancaster SC said that statement may make matters worse.
4: I suggest to you that it shows a really serious deficiency in YouTube's guidelines that this video, after review at the highest levels, remains accessible to the public.
5: Thanks, Mr. Lancaster, and I appreciate that feedback and we'll be sure to share that internally as well. I mean, as I'm sure you'd appreciate, and as we've seen successively in Australia, the difficulties in regulating speech and regulating content. It's hard, it can be sensitive, and there are always trade-offs.
9: Sarah Lord from YouTube. And Barb, I understand earlier the commission heard from the short video platform TikTok about its content moderation policies. What did it tell the inquiry?
17: Yes, Zachary Hecht, he's TikTok's global head of policy, trust and safety, outlined an approach very different to the one we heard from Meta yesterday. He said they took a very proactive approach using AI to try and immediately remove content that breached community guidelines. And he said in Australia, 98% of content deemed hateful had been removed as soon as it was uploaded. However, we did hear, Sam, about how things do go wrong. And this was in relation to a piece of content that AI had flagged as problematic. It was related to testimony at this Royal Commission. A human then overruled that decision, even when it was reviewed once again. Ultimately, TikTok decided that this was offensive content. Now, here's Zachary Hecht on that matter.
18: Our focus is on getting content moderation right at scale for billions of pieces of content. I would be hesitant to draw an absolute conclusion from a single piece of content and a single process. That being said, it does demonstrate that in some instances, automated moderation might be getting the decision correct, and then human judgment can sometimes complicate that.
17: complicated indeed, Sam, and it's probably worth noting here that TikTok has recently announced it's laying off several hundred of its human moderators as it moves more to an AI model. The Commission takes a break tomorrow before media companies SBS and the ABC are expected up later in the week.
9: Barbara Miller reporting for us from the Royal Commission on Anti-Semitism and Social Cohesion. American authorities have told survivors of the 2002 Bali bombings that the mastermind of the attack could finally face trial before a military commission next year. 88 Australians died in the atrocity. Encep Hambali Nujaman is one of the few remaining detainees in the USA's notorious Guantanamo Bay military prison. Diana Damjanovic reports.
19: It's been more than 20 years since Mitchell Ryan was injured.

0: guys to be able to do it. Firstly, I'd tell him that he was no good. He tried his hardest to get rid of me, and I've succeeded, and my life's brilliant. He's been in the cage for 20 years of bad luck.
1: Survivors like Mitch and the families of those killed in the bombings have been updated on the legal case against Enchep Hanbali Nunjaman. Mr. Nunjaman is more commonly known by his pseudonym, Hanbali, and has been held in Guantanamo Bay for 20 years, one of the last remaining detainees at the notorious and secretive American military prison. US military prosecutors have told victims and their families they are seeking 202 life sentences, a reflection of the 202 people killed in the attacks in Ceuta. The prosecutors say they want Hanbali to serve his prison term at Guantanamo, with no prospect of repatriation to his home country, Indonesia. Mitch Ryan says he wants to tell the court about the pain he and his teammates at the Southport Sharks AFL team still live with.
0: I have ongoing injuries and issues that I deal with on a day-to-day. This wasn't just something that happened and everyone recovered from. This is an ongoing legacy of pain that these people brought upon us, and they should be treated with that in mind.
1: At about 11 o'clock at night on the 12th of October 2002, three bombs were detonated on the Indonesian island of Bali. Two bombs exploded at busy night spots at the popular Ceuta Beach, and a third in front of the American consulate in Denpasar. They were carried out by Jamaah Islamiyah, a Southeast Asian jihadist organisation linked to Al-Qaeda. The attacks killed 88 Australians, the largest loss of Australian lives in a single terrorist attack.
2: Bali's main hospital was overwhelmed by the numbers.
1: Hanbali was arrested in Thailand in 2003 in a joint operation between the CIA and local police. He was then taken to Guantanamo Bay, even though others involved in the Bali bombings were jailed locally. Greg Barton is Professor of Global Islamic Politics at Deakin University. He says because Hanbali was taken to Guantanamo, it's led to the worst possible outcome.
3: At the time, it was a classic case of where it was thought that it would expedite justice, it would make it possible to deal with tricky cases in a specialised setting. In actual fact, because it's a military administrative justice system, has actually been much slower and less satisfactory, much less transparent. It's been problematic all around. And I think if there's a lesson to be learnt, this is not the way to handle civil democracies. This is not the way to address these issues. What seems like a shortcut to getting things fixed has actually produced the worst possible result.
1: Greg Barton says his judicial delay is due to the structure and legal challenges to the way Guantanamo Bay and the military court was set up.
3: Ironically, had he been in a civilian court, whether it was in America or Indonesia or Australia or anywhere else, this would have been long since dealt with. He went into this limbo because of the legal limbo of Guantanamo Bay. You know, a lot of the so-called war on terror that followed the 9/11 attacks, the response, have that same hallmark of unintended consequences, things not being thought through, and as a result, things being made worse when things could have been done better.
4: Greg Barton is a professor of global Islamic politics at Deakin Uni. That report from Diana Damjanovic. This is PM. I'm Samantha Donovan. You can hear all our programs live or later on ABC Listen. Ahead, Donald Trump's intervention in the World Cup fails to help the American team against Belgium. Here in Australia, rugby league bosses are spruiking the game's new broadcast rights deal as the biggest ever in the nation's sport. Worth $5.3 billion over the next 7 years, it sees Channel 9 retaining the free-to-air rights and exclusive rights to State of Origin, while the Foxtel Group remains the pay TV partner. Zoe Samios is a business reporter with the Australian Financial Review, which I should point out is owned by Nine Entertainment, a party to the deal. She told me the agreement is essentially the same as the last NRL broadcast deal, but a lot more money's involved this time.
5: Foxtel and Nine have had these broadcast rights for decades, and they've had them in different variations. Some things have gone behind paywalls, some things have been freely accessible to consumers and fans. What this current deal means that as a person who watches the game, not a lot will change. So you still go to Foxtel if you want to watch all of the games that are going on throughout the season, and obviously Nine.

0: And we'll have a few games throughout the season, as well as State of Origin and the Grand Final exclusively. So that's all the same. Where the big difference is the actual dollar amount that's coming through. So the NRL has seen a huge uplift in the amount of cash that they've got from their broadcast partners. And that is really important for them, because basically what they do is they use this money to give to the clubs, to give to the players, and then to invest back in grassroots rugby league.
1: You said that not much is going to change for NRL fans who want to watch games at home. But what about the cost of their digital subscriptions? Are they going to go up?
0: I would say 100%. The question isn't if they'll go up. The question is how much they will go up by. Because a big bulk of this deal lies with Foxtel. Foxtel obviously has its own pay TV service, but it also owns KO Sports, which is the way that a bunch of sports fans consume their content. Now, Foxtel's proportion of the deal is about double what it was originally paying. And just basic economics, you can't pay that much more money and not expect at least a part of it will be passed on to the consumer. Now, Peter Volandi said today, it's going to remain affordable for Australians. He would not be drawn on if there were limits in place to ensure that it doesn't spike substantially. But we've seen this happen with all sorts of broadcast deals over the past 5 years. Usually when you have to pay such a large amount, a portion of that comes onto the consumer. So that will be a big change. The question will be whether it is too much of a change. You know, we talk about cost of living at the moment. You have these big latched on fans. To be honest, I don't think the NRL fans are going to be the most upset. I think it's going to be those who pay for KO just to watch AFL that are also going to probably be copping a pay increase.
1: Why would they be copping a pay increase because of this deal?
0: Well, because the way that these subscriptions work, it's not specific to a sport, right? You pay for KO Sports, you get whatever they have on offer. I'm an NRL fan and an AFL fan and a cricket fan. So for me, that offer or any sort of increase is fine because I'm getting a number of different sports that I like. But if you are a person who doesn't watch NRL but has KO for AFL and cricket, you're going to get the same pay increase that I am. It's just a flat rate. It's not specific to sports. So you have a situation where you have a group of people that are potentially not interested in rugby league at all that are just going to have an increase alongside everybody else.
1: Peter Volandi is the chairman of the Australian Rugby League Commission. I noticed he spoke about this deal future-proofing the league. What does he mean by that?
0: Well, if you take a step back and look back at the COVID-19 pandemic, rugby league was one of a number of sports that went into significant financial stress. And that was largely due to the fact that they didn't anticipate the idea of the competition stopping for anything, let alone a global pandemic. And then they were in that position and it meant a lot of job losses. It was a huge amount of stress for the clubs, players, the logistics of all of that. So when they talk about future-proofing it, it's about, one, making sure that they're getting people to come in and play the game and to make sure that they have enough players to compete at such a high level. But it's also making sure that they have money on the books in the instance that something crazy and unpredictable happens like that again. They just want to make sure that the game remains strong and is able to adapt to whatever circumstances sort of lay ahead.
1: Did they outline any sort of vision for the National Rugby League today in terms of its expansion?
0: Well, look, the vision has been pretty well outlined over the past year and a half. So Peter Volandis, who is the chairman, as you mentioned, he's been talking a lot about what kind of markets they want to go into. Now, we know that the Perth Bears are coming into the competition. We know the Papua New Guinea Chiefs are locked in. There is a part of the deal that talks about an additional team again. No decisions have been made. Some people think that that might end up in New Zealand. They obviously have the New Zealand Warriors at the moment, but there is a potential maybe to do it there. I think we're not going to see any sort of resolution on what or where that expansion is in the short term, but the very fact that there is a provision in the broadcast deal for the creation of another team indicates that they're thinking really big picture about where the game's going.
1: Zoe Samios is a business reporter with the Australian Financial Review. Well, some might call it karma. Belgium has thrashed the USA in their World Cup round of 16 match 4-1 after the world football body FIFA bowed to pressure from the American president to reverse the suspension of a star American striker. Professing to be a sport expert, Mr. Trump proudly admitted he'd called FIFA boss Gianni Infantino to ask the red card be dropped. Alexandra Humphreys filed this report.
2: The World Cup clash between the USA and Belgium had become clouded in controversy after the President Donald Trump intervened to lobby FIFA to overturn a red card issued to key striker Folarin Balogun. Belgium in particular was furious. In the end, they settled it on the pitch, comprehensively beating tournament co-hosts USA 4-1 to advance to the quarterfinals. Balogun had been red carded in the previous match against Bosnia and Herzegovina and should have missed the game. After Mr. Trump's phone call to FIFA boss Gianni Infantino, his ban was overturned, a decision that's drawn consternation from around the world. While Balogun ultimately played, his impact was minimal. This Belgian fan satisfied with the outcome.
3: I think we have given an answer on sports, so it's not nice that politics come between us, but okay. We have to give an answer on sports also.
2: Even American fans are torn over whether the decision was the right move.
4: My reaction was kind of mixed. I was excited, because obviously you want to see him there. He's a force on the front. Anytime that there's a decision like that where someone puts their thumb on the scale, I think it has implications to wanting a favour in return. And I think that's kind of a dangerous precedent.
2: Former Socceroo Craig Foster was unequivocal in his condemnation.
5: We should call it what it is, which is just basic sporting corruption and cheating, because it goes against the rules. It's direct political interference.
2: After the loss, US coach Mauricio Pochettino didn't blame the controversy for putting his players off their game.
6: It's difficult to make a comment. I think we were not good enough today. We don't need to find another excuse, or I think we were not good enough.
7: It is extraordinary in the way it was done.
2: Jack Anderson is a professor with Melbourne University, researching the relationship between sport and the law.
7: In terms of the integrity of the game, it probably is one of these things that's more serious than it first appears, in the sense that it's rare that you have seen such influence to reverse a decision that happens on the pitch. Usually when political pressure is applied, it's to try and get things done before the game occurs. You know, who is the referee, where is it going to be played, etc., etc. But this is extraordinary that it was done afterwards in this fashion. And it holds the whole process up to a little bit of contempt. But not so sure that certain figures within FIFA will care.
2: The last time a red card during a World Cup game didn't result in a suspension was 1962. It's been a significant departure from the norm. And now England is hoping the same rule could apply to one of its players ahead of its quarter-final match against Norway this weekend. However, Professor Anderson doesn't expect the decision will set a precedent for the remainder of the World Cup.
7: We are going to have red cards at the latter crucial stages of the tournament. Now England have a player who's on a red who is ruled out for the next game. They're talking about an appeal. You know, are we going to have these kind of speculative appeals? Has a precedent been set? I'd be surprised if other red cards in this tournament will be overturned. I think we'll return to the norm pretty quickly now.
1: Professor Jack Anderson from Melbourne Uni. That report from Alexandra Humphreys. Thanks for joining me for PM. I'm Samantha Donovan. The podcast of the full program is available on ABC Listen. And we'll be back at the same time tomorrow. Good night.

0: Adam Storey with ABC News. The state's Attorney General, Michael Daly, has rejected the findings of a parliamentary report that's damning of the state's top prosecutor, describing it as a baseless witch hunt. The Upper House Committee handed down the report this afternoon, which accuses the Director of Public Prosecution, Sally Dowling SC, of leaking a story to the media and falsely denying it. The report calls on the government to consider removing her from office, but Michael Daly says the inquiry was a stitch-up from the outset by certain members of the committee.
1: But I want someone else's fair and independent legal advice as to that. My conclusions in reading the report and looking at it is just completely unfair, malicious, and comes up with unfounded findings and ridiculous and astonishing recommendations.
0: Australia and Solomon Islands have both condemned China's missile test in the waters of the Pacific Ocean yesterday, Caitlin Maloney reports.
2: Prime Minister Anthony Albanese has labelled China's missile test as provocative as he addressed media in Solomon Islands following a speech for the nation's Independence Day. Mr Albanese says he's made Australia's concerns with China clear and believes the country should have provided 48 hours' notice before conducting the test. Solomon Islands Prime Minister Matthew Wale has also been critical of China's actions, describing it as not something a friend does. Mr Wale says the test is further evidence for a regional security pact with Australia. Beijing says the launch was a routine annual test and complied with international law.
0: The mother of former police officer Bo Lamar Condon has been granted bail after being accused of attempting to influence a key witness in his upcoming double murder trial. Here's court reporter Jamie McKinnell.
3: Colleen Lamar has been in custody since April, charged with one count of doing an act intending to pervert the course of justice, and is yet to enter a plea. Police have previously said she allegedly attempted to influence a key witness to change their evidence in a high-profile double murder trial. The 63-year-old appeared on a video link from Wilwinia Correctional Centre for a bail application in the Supreme Court. Acting Justice Robert Hume granted bail with conditions. Mr Lamar Condon is due to face trial in September, denying two counts of murder over the February 2024 deaths of Sydney couple Jesse Baird and Luke Davies.
0: A woman believed to be in her late 70s has died in a unit fire in Sydney. 10 fire trucks and more than 40 firefighters attended the blaze on Allison Road at Randwick, which started at around 3 this afternoon. The woman was pulled from the fire by emergency crews but later died at the scene. A man in his 30s was treated by paramedics for smoke inhalation. A former professional boxer has been formally refused bail after being charged over four kidnappings in less than a year. The 26-year-old was arrested at Randwick in Sydney yesterday over his alleged involvement in kidnappings across Sydney. The court heard that Humaz Khalid is currently in a wheelchair and is unable to walk due to multiple surgeries after he was shot in April. Acting Judge Sharon Willis says the risk of further retaliation and gang violence is a concern for public safety. He is due next at Parramatta Local Court in September. Ukrainian President Volodymyr Zelensky will have an opportunity to sit face-to-face with US President Donald Trump at a NATO summit in Turkey. William Howard Evans reports.
4: Mr Zelensky is calling on his country's allies to deliver the air defence systems he urgently needs to protect residents from escalating Russian attacks. NATO Secretary General Mark Rutte has echoed the request, calling on member states, including the US, to pull their weight. It follows Russian missiles raining down on the Ukrainian capital Kyiv twice in less than a week, crashing into blocks of flats and killing more than 50 people. Meanwhile, Ukraine is also stepping up its own long-range drone attacks against Russia, hitting oil refineries and military targets, leading to significant fuel shortages and power cuts across the country.
0: The Queensland Rugby League coach says his squad is put in the hard yards and is ready to deliver in tomorrow night's Rugby League Origin decider. Queensland has all the momentum going into the blockbuster, with local history heavily favouring the home side. Slater says there's a growing sense of self-belief in the team.
4: Mr Zelensky is...
5: It's been building throughout the series, and you know, the last 9 days have been, you know, worked really well. Look, at the end of the day, I can sit here and say whatever I want, but at the end of the day, tomorrow night is the only thing that counts.
0: Isolated showers on the coast and adjacent ranges tomorrow, scattered about the central and northern coasts. For Sydney, an overnight low of 13, followed by a partly cloudy day with a high chance of showers, a top of 18. Showers easing on Thursday with a top of 17 and a shower or two on Friday and a top of 17. ABC News at 25 to 7.
6: The winter holidays are for many regional towns when the money is made. It's peak tourist season right now across northern towns from Alice Springs up through Katherine, over to Broome and back across the Kimberley. Visitors flocking north for the sun. It's also when the snowfields come alive as tourists ski hard and spend big from Falls Creek through to Perisher. But this holiday season, things have been quieter.
7: The regular grey nomads are still travelling exactly the same, but they didn't meet any family groups or younger people or the shorter trip travellers on the road at all, and they said that the roads were really empty of caravans.
6: On Australia-wide today, we'll take a look at how fuel prices, travel uncertainty and a lack of snow has taken a toll and what's being done to tackle the tourist challenge. We'll also head to the small coastal city of Busselton that's been part of one of the world's longest-running health studies.
8: Well, we were the first classes to participate in this. Had blood tests and all sorts of tests done at that stage with questionnaires as well.
6: A study that's improved the health of millions of people around the world. My name's Alex Barwick. You're listening to Australia Wide, coming to you from Aranda Country in Mbantwa Alice Springs. This is usually the time of year when the highways of Outback Australia are lined with four-wheel drives, hauling caravans, as Australians travel north seeking the warmer weather. But it's been quieter on the road this winter, thanks to high fuel prices driven by conflict in the Middle East. The uncertainty has hit hard in those towns that rely on a big tourist season to get through the quieter summer months. Tour operators across northern WA and the NT have been making noise for months now as one booking after the next was cancelled. But now we're seeing a few lifelines. Will they be enough? First to Western Australia, where the state government has launched a $600,000 voucher program to entice travellers north, offering 50% off a range of tourist experiences. Bruce Hartley runs Unreal Adventures, offering fishing charters and other tours from Derby. He says bookings have plummeted this year.
7: We've dropped off by 70% for us. Not going very well. It's probably almost as bad as the first year after COVID. The bigger luxury vessels are booked out 2, 3, or 4 years in advance. So All those customers have not been affected by any of those situations. But I found in 2024 that we had a pretty good year. 2025 was a little bit down, but 2026 is significantly down.
6: Reporter Julia Battolio speaking with Bruce there, who said it's not just that there are less tourists. Even the ones that are coming are spending less.
7: From tourists that I have met, the regular grey nomads are still travelling exactly the same, but they didn't meet any family groups or younger people or the shorter trip travellers on the road at all, and they said that the roads were really empty of caravans.
6: As for the new vouchers, Bruce says he's not entirely convinced they'll make much of a difference.
7: Well, it only makes a difference to low-priced tours, because although it's a 50% voucher discount, it's only up to $1,000. Our longer tours cost $7,000 or $8,000, so they're only going to be reduced by $500, which won't be particularly a big deal.
6: Ballingarra man Ronnie Morgan runs an Indigenous four-wheel drive tour company called Just Over the Hills in Wyndham. It's taken a double hit from both the fuel crisis and late wet season rain. While numbers seem to be picking up now with the school holidays, Ronnie says it's been a tough time.
9: It started off pretty rough due to the fuel crisis and stuff like that. Yeah, so we had a couple of cancellations and whatnot. Then in the middle of this year, I think probably around about now, mid-season, starting to go good. But also we did have a late rains that came through that really threw a spanner in the works and made accessing the area that I do my tag-alongs on very difficult.
6: Ronnie is more optimistic about the voucher program that's being rolled out in the Kimberley.
9: Yeah, I believe, it'll definitely help with boosting tourists coming up into the Kimberley, knowing that they can get, these vouchers to help them plan their Kimberley holiday or vacation. Most definitely. I think the prices that's in the Kimberley, you know, what I've heard from a lot of my clients isn't as bad, but the ones that are on the community are pretty tripled and, you know, doubled and tripled since the crisis. So that's some of the areas I think where maybe government need to focus on.
6: Ronnie Morgan, a tour operator in the Kimberley, speaking there.
10: ABC Australia Wide.
6: We head to Central Australia now, that's also had a tough time luring tourists. And it's not just the fuel prices. The reputational damage to Alice Springs in recent years has seen caravan parks quieter than usual. And then news came last week that Qantas will be axing its direct flights between Alice and Melbourne, very much to the upset of locals. But the peak tourism body has now decided to get creative and has announced some big spending items, all thanks to the $8.5 million promised by the federal government at the last election. Tourism Central Australia has announced free flights into Alice Springs. The Fly Free to Alice campaign is worth $500,000 and should see more than 1,000 people fly for free into the Red Centre. Though, as Tourism Central Australia CEO Daniel Rochford explained to breakfast presenter Stuart Brash, nothing is completely free.
11: The free flight comes with just a couple caveats, and that's two nights accommodation in Alice Springs, a guided experience, and going to one of our attractions. And, you know, we've specifically made it the case that you must fly to Alice Springs. It wasn't just to Uluru.
12: Rock.
11: Yeah.
12: You can leave from the rock.
11: Oh, we do care. But what we are trying to do is design this in a way to disperse our visitors across the region.
6: Daniel Rochford saying it's all about getting people into Alice Springs and spending locally.
11: This is really designed to get Australians who have been dreaming about coming to Central Australia and turning that dream into reality.
12: Yeah. I mean, that's the question. How effective are promotions like this and actually turning into bums on planes, especially if you can get onto a plane like the Melbourne to Alice trip, which will be dead by November?
11: Yeah, look, that's another story for another day. But look, you know, we're certainly encouraging Victorians to come to the region as soon as they can. And look, tourism is in such a competitive landscape. We have to rise above what our competitors are doing. And this is one of the reasons why we've designed this campaign the way we have, to be a little bit brash and to be a bit out there and to get people talking.
6: Tourism Central Australia CEO Daniel Rochford there. As well as the free flights, there's also federal funding for innovative tourism ideas. $2.5 million has been allocated to various businesses in the region. Daniel Rochford says this is about trying to find exciting new ways to encourage tourists to the region.
11: I've never had the opportunity of where operators walked into my office and said, Daniel, I really want to do this idea. Is there any way we can make that happen? And with this federal government funding, you know, we've been able to facilitate these 18 projects over 17 operators. And they're just so really positive and exciting and will give our destination that real refresh and new hook that we need.
6: One company has successfully pitched e-biking tours in the East Macdonald Ranges that stretch out from Alice Springs. Andrew Locke runs Mantabus, who run the e-bikes out bush. And he told Stuart Brash they'll be a great activity not only for tourists, but also for locals.
13: The e-bikes, when we're not using them on the tour, a lot of them will be based out there. So we've got two shipping containers. One will be set up for power and the other just for, you know, keeping the bikes in. So people from Alice Springs can go out there, jump on an e-bike for the afternoon and have a look around and self-guide themselves around.
6: Andrew Locke from Mantabus, one of the newly funded tourism activities trying to lure tourists back to Central Australia. Let's head from the warmth of Northern Australia to the snowy mountains, where after a bleak start to the season, the nation's ski resorts are finally enjoying their first good dump of snow, which fell over the weekend. Reporter Toby Hemmings has been fortunate enough to get the gig and he's headed to the slopes at Perisher. Toby, last week there were more grass fields than ski fields around that area of Perisher. What are conditions looking like now?
14: Yeah, Alex, look, last week we had teams here and it was pretty bleak to say the least. A lot of grass. When you actually crunch the numbers, the snowfall here at the Snowy Mountains in New South Wales was at its lowest in 59 years. So that's dating all the way back to 1957. But thankfully, over the weekend, a flurry brought the first real bit of natural snowfall to parts of this alpine region. So we've seen 37 centimetres fall at Perisher, 43 centimetres fall at Thredbo. And over the past few days since it fell, beginning last Friday, it's been sunny, bright and cold. And that cold factor is really essential in retaining that natural snow cover and then getting the man-made snow to bolster the major runs through snow guns, through the high-level snowmaking technology they have. So conditions up here have been pretty exceptional, I'm not going to lie.
6: But presumably it's had a really significant impact, the snow coming so late in the season when it comes to visitor numbers.
14: Yeah, we spoke to a number of people when we arrived yesterday who were very nervous in the week, in the lead up to this past weekend. One woman actually told us she'd cancelled her tickets for this week, last week, only to then rebook them after the snowfall finally came through at the 11th hour. So, you know, there is this kind of impact that has happened. It's really late in for the season to be really kicking off in this way, you know, and you've seen a bit of a ripple effect, not only in the lack of tourism numbers, you know, people staying down in Jindabyne instead of coming up to Perisher and Thredbo, but that's also trickled into staffing has been very quiet at businesses such as cafes on the mountain. A lot of snow staff such as lifties have been told not to come into work, and then the flow on being, you know, it's pretty hard to pay rent if you're not able to actually work. So even now with the dump, there are still a lot of runs and chairlifts and tea bars that are currently not open. We're looking at 12 lifts open and 33 closed. So we still need a fair bit more natural snow to really open up the rest of the mountain and bring some of that good tourism to this area and to the local economy.
6: I'm sure a lot of people are still feeling quite nervous as to whether or not they should go ahead with a trip that they might have planned. And it's not a quick trip to plan, is it?
14: No, and it's not a cheap trip to plan either, I should say. One guy we spoke to yesterday said he'd saved up, I think it was something like 16 Saturdays he'd worked in order to come down for a month, you know, and that's the sort of thing you often hear. A lot of the people we meet on the mountain are either, you know, their kids are in ski school or they're trying to be winter athletes or in the program, or they're engaging with snow for the very first time. So you really see people cobbling together money to try and come down here, planning out months in advance. And if the snow season is a slow starter, like it is this year, it can really throw some people off. But thankfully, a lot of people who have made it here to the mountain, who've committed to coming down, have been rewarded with decent coverage on these major runs and some pretty good man-made powder this morning, I'm not going to lie. Have a listen to some of these punters tell us how they're finding this current snow conditions.
15: We had a booking for this week, but we cancelled it a week ago thinking that there wasn't going to be snow. So we've just made a last-minute trip down, which is really exciting.
16: Yesterday was pretty bad, but I think today is getting better now. Yeah, but we're hoping for more chairlifts than the elephants.
6: Toby, what are the next few days looking like? Are the conditions looking more favourable for more snow?
14: It is still going to be a fairly sunny week ahead for the most part, a fair bit of cloud towards the latter part of the week. And then the hope is that around Sunday, Monday, Tuesday, we see more of that snowfall. And, you know, it's predicted to be potentially up to 10 centimetres on Sunday, you know, not the highs that would lead to shimmering white peaks covering this part of the world. But look, at least progress, going from, you know, very limited snow, very green grassy patches to actual snowfall, and then hopefully more coming later on during the snow season.
6: Toby, thanks so much.
14: Thanks, Alex.
6: Reporter Toby Hemmings there from the Snowy Mountains.
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6: My name's Alex Barwick. You're listening to Australia Wide. We head to the southwest corner of WA now, where 60 years ago, locals in the small coastal city of Busselton agreed to take part in what would become one of the world's longest-running health studies. The Busselton Health Study has generated more than 500 scientific publications and helped provide breakthroughs in the management of chronic health conditions like diabetes and sleep apnea. And it all began because a local GP had a dream to help improve the health of people all around the world. Stan Shaw reports.
17: In 1966, Trevor Garland was just 11 years old when he and his classmates at Busselton Primary School in WA Southwest were asked to undergo a series of tests and health surveys.
8: Well, we were the first classes to participate in this. Had blood tests and all sorts of tests done at that stage with questionnaires as well.
17: They were part of a group of Busselton locals who'd agreed to be measured, tested and followed, giving their time and their health data to a study that was just beginning.
8: My whole family participated, my mother and my father.
17: 6 decades later, the Busselton Health Study is one of the world's longest running population health studies, and it's helped improve the health of millions of people around the world.
8: It is unbelievable, because we knew Kevin Cullen personally, and he was our doctor as well.
17: The study was the brainchild of a local GP, Dr. Kevin Cullen.
7: Yeah, Kevin had been in California to learn about population health and how to study the health of large populations. In Kevin's usual impetuous manner, he lasted about a year and said, look, I need to get this study underway.
17: That's Professor Alan James. He's the chair of the Busselton Health Study.
7: Came back to Perth and rounded up a bunch of willing volunteer researchers from Royal Perth Hospital and Charles Gardner Hospital and a collection of nurses from those hospitals, and came down to Busselton to start a survey of the general health of the population. His dream or reason for undertaking this was that he felt that if people knew more about their own health, they would live healthier lives.
17: So how exactly does this study work?
7: People often misunderstand the Busselton study as the same people being studied over the 60 years. It's in fact a series of nearly 30 separate studies of children and adults since that first study. So what Kevin and his colleagues did was to, in those days, it probably termed as rounding up the population and getting them to come along to the survey centres, and with their consent, of course, giving their health information on questionnaires and blood samples. They continued to repeat those studies up until 1981, every couple of years. And as a result, because they had so many people, which was about 90% of the population in the Busselton Shire at the time, they've managed to produce a large longitudinal study. And some of those people, and now their children, continue to be in some of the studies that we undertake today.
17: Professor James says the study has contributed to medical breakthroughs for health conditions like cardiovascular disease, high blood sugar and sleep apnea.
7: They were able to define what we now take for granted as normal or abnormal values for things like blood sugar, blood pressure, cholesterol, lung function, bone density, vitamin D and lots of other measures that we use to score people with how well they are or aren't. As a result, to develop predictive models for how their health will turn out. As the studies have gone on, they've increased our spread of the things that we're studying, and with the invention of or the discovery of genetics and genomics, we've developed tests that have predicted lung diseases, iron-related diseases, inflammation and heart diseases.
17: The study has even been used by the winner of a Nobel Prize.
7: Barry Marshall, the famous Nobel Prize winner, used the Busselton Health Study to show that Helicobacter, the bug that causes peptic ulcers and increases the risk of stomach cancer, was transmitted from person to person.
17: Professor James says the data is now being used to investigate changes in the prevalence of asthma and the effects of long COVID.
7: Because people have now been studied over 60 years, the resource of the Busselton Health Study, the collection of data and biospecimens, allows us to predict, by going back to those early samples and questionnaire results, how people's lives turn out in terms of health, whether they're hospitalised or even the increased risk of early death, what factors are important in early life for those outcomes.
17: While the findings have been extraordinary, none of it would have been possible without the help of people like Trevor Garland and generations of Busselton locals who, even 60 years on, are willing to give up their time and health information for the greater good.
8: As we're forming a school reunion in October this year, because we all turn age 70, I've reached out to the Busselton Health Study to see if we can participate further, providing medical records or questionnaires. Whatever's required, we're happy to do.
6: Stan Shaw reporting there from Busselton. And finally on Australia-wide, as part of NAIDOC, the ABC's This Place project has been exploring the stories behind place names that offer deep cultural and historical connections to country. Diane Appleby is a respected elder from Yarru Country in Western Australia's Kimberley region. She takes us to Mungalagan, Crab Creek, where the red dirt meets the turquoise sea, to share the dreaming story of Gibby, the giant spirit bird. Here's reporter Dunya Karadzic and Diane with her story.
18: On the outskirts of Broome, caravans and four-wheel drives crowd the dusty track which leads to this place here, where the Pindan meets the turquoise sea.
19: Well, in mine, I've got a good burrow. You sing out for them. Give me fish.
18: It's a spot where residents and tourists visit to fish or to catch a glimpse of migratory shorebirds.
19: You look around and you think, like, wow, you hear the sound of the birds singing. You see birds flying in. They're coming, now it's feeding time.
18: But for Yarru people, like Elder Diane Appleby, it's called Mungalagun, and it's a place rich in resources and spiritual importance.
19: Very rich in culture, very rich in story, very rich in all the feeding for Wandalmara birds.
18: As the setting sun peers through the towering red cliff above Miss Appleby, she points to one rock separated from the others.
19: This one rock behind me, you got a big story for this one. Gibby been come here. Gibby is a spirit big bird. Gibby come and mummy, daddy might be no look after kids. They leave them here. Gibby spirit bird, come, take him. Take him far away, big bird.
18: Gibby, the giant spirit birds, travel throughout the night, searching for children to take far, far away if their parents weren't watching over them. When Miss Appleby was outside as a young child, she says her mother would often think of Gibby when the sun would begin to set.
19: Hey, where them kids? Sun going down now. That's what my mother and father used to say. Where them kids, sun going down, bring them back. Don't go too far. Sun going down, bring them back, bring them back, bring them back.
18: She says the dreaming story of Gibby serves as an important lesson for families.
19: Mothers, we say, look after your kids. Don't neglect them. Don't think about fish too much. Look after your kids. Don't leave them lying around. Children, listen to your mother. That kind. Bird, come. Bird will come. Come, take you. Galea. Mummy went crying. My baby, go. Bird, Gibby, take him. Children must listen to their parents. Children, listen to your grandparents. That is the way that we should be all teaching our kids about listening. When I say Ngaji Miligaran Nganga, you listening to me?
18: As Miss Appleby walks along the beach here in Mungalagun, she says Gibby was not the only giant that once roamed here. She points out fossilised dinosaur footprints and other imprints in the rocks, which she says were once made by giant beings.
19: This is the place of the giants. Yarru has giants, spiritual giants, physical giants. They've been looking after this country before anybody now, today, 2025, can come. These giants are here to protect this country. Anybody come here, they get salmon, big fish. They get crab. Wangaja, walga walga. It'll be Monday, they catch a big barramundi. All of those sort of things. They come.
18: She says this place and its stories need to be protected for future generations.
19: If we don't look after it and we just neglect our responsibility, we are going to find it hard for the next generation to understand the significance of the place and the stories that comes with it.
6: Diane Appleby's story there from the Kimberley with reporter Dunya Karadzic. And that's Australia Wide for today. My name's Alex Barwick. Thanks to the program's producer, Alex Hyman, and thanks for listening.

0: Adam Storey with ABC News. Defence analysts say it's concerning that Australia's military plans don't currently give any protection against long-range missiles like the one tested by China yesterday. Beijing fired a long-range nuclear-capable missile into the exclusive economic zones of Tuvalu and Kiribati. China says the test was safe and part of routine military training. Michael Shoebridge is the founder and director of Strategic Analysis Australia and says Australia needs to close its defence capability
1: gaps. We should be very concerned that our military plans aren't giving us any form of protection against long-range missile and drone attack. And so for all the billions of dollars we're spending, we are not protecting Australia or the South Pacific against these credible existing systems.
0: The Prime Minister says he wants to fast-track negotiations for an agreement with Solomon Islands similar to the Nakamal Treaty with Papua New Guinea. Anthony Albanese has visited Solomon Islands today to deliver a speech for the nation's Independence Day. Yesterday, he signed a major new military alliance with Fiji, which could be open to other nations. Mr. Albanese says he doesn't want to rush the process but looks forward to a constructive outcome.
2: Both sides come at this with goodwill, recognising that our respective national sovereignty is important, but also recognising that working together, we can be stronger.
0: Syria's capital, Damascus, has been rocked by at least two explosions hours after the French President Emmanuel Macron began a landmark two-day visit. Devices have blown up near the hotel where Mr. Macron is staying. Witnesses say they can see smoke rising and ambulances have rushed to the scene. Emmanuel Macron had already entered the presidential palace when the explosions occurred. A YouTube executive has been grilled at the Anti-Semitism Royal Commission over why a video describing a Bondi terror attack victim as an actor involved in a false flag event remains available for viewing on its platform. Aaron Otrovsky gave evidence at the inquiry last week about the online abuse he received after the shooting in which he received a bullet wound to the head. The inquiry has been told a video remains on YouTube in which a group of men describe Mr. Ostrovsky as a crisis actor after he shared a photo of his injuries. YouTube's head of public policy for Australia and New Zealand, Rachel Lord, says the video has been found not to violate the company's safety policies.
3: But the teams have reviewed this thoroughly as a result of it being referenced here at the Commission. And my understanding is that it's been reviewed again at quite senior levels to confirm that decision.
0: A controversial parliamentary inquiry is calling on the government to consider removing the state's top prosecutor from office after handing down a scathing report. Jean Kennedy reports the Attorney General says the inquiry's report is unfair and malicious.
4: The Upper House Committee handed down the report this afternoon, which accuses the Director of Public Prosecution, Sally Dowling SC, of leaking a story to the media and falsely denying it. The report calls on the government to consider removing her from office. The state's Attorney General, Michael Daly, has rejected the findings, describing it as a baseless witch hunt.
5: Completely unfair, malicious, and comes up with unfounded findings and ridiculous and astonishing recommendations.
4: He says he'll get the findings independently legally reviewed, but has stressed the DPP has his full confidence.
0: NATO leaders are expected to unveil arms deals worth tens of billions of dollars in Turkey this week. William Howard Evans reports.
6: The announcements will happen before European leaders join US President Donald Trump to demonstrate they are heeding his calls to spend more on defence. Mr. Trump has long accused NATO countries of over-relying on the US to protect them in the event of an attack and has threatened to leave the alliance entirely if nothing changes. NATO Secretary General Mark Rutte insists Europeans have made staggering increases in defence spending, in part due to fears of Russia amid the ongoing invasion of Ukraine, but also because Mr. Trump has been extremely forceful in encouraging them to do so.
0: Meanwhile, India's government says it will supply new weapons to Indonesia. Indonesian Prime Minister Narendra Modi is on his first trip to the Southeast Asian nation since 2023. The weapons included in the deal are the BrahMos cruise missile system and the Astra air-to-air missile. The weather for tomorrow, isolated showers on the coast and the adjacent ranges, scattered about the central and northern coasts. It'll be dry and sunny elsewhere. For Sydney, an overnight low of 13, followed by a partly cloudy day with a high chance of showers, a top of 18. Showers easing Thursday, a top of 17, and a shower or two on Friday, and a top of 17. It's now 7:05.
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8: Yes, lovely to be here with you this evening. 1-300-222-702 is my number. 0467-922-702 is the number to text. We were talking to Jennifer Dudley Nicholson earlier. She's a technology reporter with AAP about the fact that one in three Aussies apparently are sneakily using AI without telling their employers. I reckon we all work with someone who's having AI write all of their emails. I've got a couple of texts from you about this. Wayne says, iRobot, Will Smith, very scary. AI, any better? Ooh, I don't know. I don't know. And then I've got a text here as well that says, hi, Ray, browser extensions help me at work. My AI subscription processes timesheets for me via repeatable script, although it's a personal subscription, not a work-provided tool. This is from Mike. Saves me a lot of effort every week. Well, hopefully you're checking it, Mike, because it does still hallucinate, so be careful. Of course, the main thing that I want you to be calling and texting me about, though, is the chocolate debate. Is white chocolate real chocolate? I've got a text here from Wayne that says, a certain New Zealand chocolate is my fave. Hard to find real chocolate these days. It fills my guilty pleasure. So tell me where you stand on the white chocolate debate. 0467-922-702 is the number to text. We'll check in with the weather though first. Now in Sydney tomorrow, we've got a top of 18 degrees, shower or two. Canberra is going to be 14 degrees with some morning frost, a little bit sunny there. Newcastle's looking at 19 degrees and showers. Wollongong 17 degrees and a shower or two. Dubbo 18 degrees, mostly sunny. Katoomba 10 degrees and cloudy. Parrish is 6 degrees and sunny, and Belconnen is 14 degrees and sunny. I've got a call here, Michael from Picton. Hello, Michael. Welcome to Evenings.
9: G'day. How are you?
8: I'm really well. How can I help you?
9: Yeah, I was just ringing up about the quiz. And
8: oh!
9: I also wanted to add with the white chocolate.
8: Ah, okay. Where do you stand on the white chocolate?
9: It's, I don't know, people say it's chocolate, it's not, but all I remember is back in the day, back in the early 90s when I was growing up, was my mum had the white carob buds.
8: Yeah.
9: And the dark carob buds, and that's all she ever had, and it was just disgusting. That's great.
8: Oh, no. Oh, no. So you got a favourite chocolate now?
9: Yeah. I think the best chocolate is when you guys make, like, Rocky Road or chocolate recipes with your kids.
8: Yeah, you know what? I reckon you're right.
9: You melt down the chocolate and, we did it the other day with Sayo's.
8: Oh, that sounds good. All right. Well, thanks for the tip, Michael. I appreciate you giving me some guidance there on some chocolate recipes. I'm going to put those ones in my back pocket. I'll talk to you shortly. Because now it is time to start the quiz.

0: how can you not feel joyful when you hear that music? Now, we are kicking off the quiz here. And the first question is, what colour is the ticket to Willy Wonka's factory in Roald Dahl's classic children's novel, Charlie and the Chocolate Factory? Give me a call at 1-300-222-702. Michael, do you know the answer to this one?
1: Is it gold?
0: It is gold. There we go. There we go. Well done. Well done.
1: That's gold. That's gold.
0: That is gold. You've done well. Next question here. Colloquially, if you are tickling the ivories, what instrument are you playing?
1: Oh, tickling the ivories. Is that a piano?
0: Is it a piano? It is a piano. Two in a row. Yeah. Up to your third question, Michael. You're not doing too badly. How is it in Picton at the moment? Is it chilly there tonight?
1: It's not actually bad. There's a bit of crowd cover. It's nice, but we've still got the fire going tonight.
0: Oh, look, it's a nice excuse to have the fire going anyway when it's winter, isn't it? It's nice and cosy.
1: It's good ambience.
0: Are going to have a good hot chocolate in honour of Chocolate Day?
1: Chocolate Day? Oh, no. But also with that... I think the world produces, I think it's 500 million or billion tons of chocolate a year.
0: Wow. That's an incredible amount.
1: Million.
0: That's almost inconceivable.
1: Not billion, but yeah.
0: A lot.
1: Yeah, I only heard that today.
0: More than seems reasonable we'd be able to eat, that's for sure.
1: Too much.
0: All right. Well, my next question here for you, Michael, for the quiz is, who is the host of ABC's Hard Quiz?
1: Oh, hard. Oh, that's the bald dude. Is it Sean? No, Shane.
0: Sorry, Michael. You were doing really well. Enjoy your fire. Right. Enjoy your cozy evening in Picton.
1: Take care, Ray. Thanks.
0: You too. 1-300-222-702 is the number for the quiz. Or you can send me a text on 0467-922-702 and tell me where you stand on chocolate. Snoopy from Nora Head in New South Wales is saying that chocolate is brown and velvety. White chocolate is anemic and fraudulent. I love the vitriol here. If you know who the host of ABC's Hard Quiz is, 1-300-222-702 is the number to call. Martin from Engadine, where do you stand on white chocolate? Is it chocolate?
2: Not really. I prefer dark chocolate.
0: Oh, yeah. Dark chocolate's lovely, isn't it? Do you like it with any particular flavours in there, or you just like it plain?
2: I like it with... macadamia. I like macadamia chocolate. I have some chocolate.
0: Macadamia chocolate's delicious. I love macadamias in anything.
2: Yeah, it is.
0: Martin, do you know who the host of ABC's Hard Quiz is?
2: Is it Jeremy Gleason?
0: Oh. Sorry, it's not. Martin, enjoy your evening. Thanks for calling.
2: Thanks very much.
0: If you know who the host of ABC's Hard Quiz is, give me a call, 1-300-222-702. John in Orange, where do you stand on the chocolate debate? Is white chocolate chocolate, John?
3: I don't even really think milk chocolate's chocolate. White chocolate's anus. Milk chocolate, yes, maybe, but yeah, definitely the dark chocolate.
0: Oh, you're an absolute purist, John.
3: Yeah, definitely. No, it starts in the priority of dark chocolate with a 70% count.
0: Mm.
3: Then we go to the one that has mint, the peppermint in the middle, and then rum and raisin.
0: Oh, you've got some good taste in chocolate, John. Mm. Is there any good chocolate being made around Orange?
3: I don't know. Actually, there's probably wine and... there's many wine and foods. I don't think we've got any chocolates. Not really.
0: Someone needs to make some local chocolate out there. Well, how are you going with the quiz question, John? Who do you think is the host of ABC's Hard Quiz?
3: Well, we do love him a lot. He actually came to Orange just after COVID. It's Tom Gleason.
0: Oh. You are correct. Oh, that's wonderful. So you got to meet him in person, and he is lovely.
3: Lovely.
0: Oh, there you go. Yeah. So it's all an act. I knew it.
3: Exactly right.
0: John, I'm up to the next question for you. The name of which Latin American dance style is also the Spanish word for sauce?
3: Well, it'd have to be salsa.
0: Is it salsa? It is salsa. There we go. Oh, the next one's a music question for you, crikey. John. you don't sound quite as confident with this one.
3: No.
0: No? All right, well, we'll see how you go. Take a listen to this.

0: John, do you know what legendary Aussie rock band sings that song?
1: No.
0: No?
2: No.
0: You want to take a guess? Any stab?
2: I would jump from the ABC to a FM radio, listen to some music until I go, oh, I don't know, go back to the ABC. So I'm going to go, he's a silver chair.
0: Oh. I'm so sorry, John. You were doing really well. Look, if you ever find any local chocolate producers in Orange, be sure to text in and let me know.
2: Yeah, definitely. Oh, Sweet Tooth Central here.
0: Enjoy your Tuesday evening, John. Enjoy your 70% dark, maybe some
2: definitely.
0: Mint. Oh, yum. Delicious. 1-300-222-702 is the number to call if you know which legendary Aussie band plays this song.

0: Linda from Muswellbrook, welcome to Evenings. Where do you stand on the white chocolate debate? Is it chocolate?
1: Yes, I'm a dark chocolate person.
0: So, but do you think white chocolate is chocolate?
1: No, I don't think so.
0: I do love how many

0: I do love how many dark chocolate fans we have here tonight, because I'm the only one in my family that enjoys it. So I feel like I've found my people by asking this question. It's wonderful. Now, Linda, did that song sound familiar to you at all? Do you know what legendary Aussie rock band sings it?
1: It sure does. My favourite band called Powderfinger, Bernard.
0: There we go. Fantastic. Now, Linda, how long have you been a Powderfinger fan for? A long time?
1: Oh, very long time. For a couple of decades now. Oh, yeah.
0: So you've seen them a few times in concert?
1: No, I wish I did, though. I wish I did. I'd love to.
0: I reckon there might be an opportunity one day in the future. Never say never, right? I know they've split up, but, you know, you never know what's going to happen.
1: Bernard's still going.
0: Exactly. And he's a lovely guy. So, all right. Yeah. I've got the next question for you, Linda. Mm-hmm. In which video game can players earn and spend V-Bucks?
1: Oh, gosh. V-Bucks.
0: V-Bucks. Which video game is it?
1: Is it Farmland?
0: Oh. Sorry, Linda, you were doing really well. Oh, we'll go. Enjoy your dark chocolate. You're on the right side.
1: Yeah, happy chocolate day.
0: Happy World Chocolate Day, Linda. Enjoy your evening.
1: Bye.
0: Now, if you out there know in which video game players can earn and spend V-Bucks, give me a call, 1-300-222-702, or you can text through at any time on 0467-922-702 and tell me where you stand on the white chocolate debate. Is it chocolate? I've got a text here from Mark J on the Central Coast that says, apparently there is a few types of white chocolate that has an amount of cocoa butter that justifies it being called chocolate. Apparently, says Mark. It'd be good to get some confirmation on that one. So, in which video game can players earn and spend V-Bucks? 1-300-222-702. Tony in Penshurst. Where do you stand on the white chocolate debate, Tony? Is white chocolate chocolate?
2: No, I said that texting. Definitely not white chocolate. I don't mind the Milky Bar chocolate, but it's not white chocolate. It's the only good thing is it's sugary and sweet.
0: Yes,
2: but it's definitely not white chocolate. The darker the better. But anything with nuts or salted caramel, I love a bit of salted caramel in there as well.
0: Salted caramel's fantastic in chocolate, isn't it?
2: It is. It gives you that crunchy, sweet, sugary taste.
0: Toffee. Oh, gorgeous.
2: Yes, lovely.
0: Gosh, I'm gonna have to stop at the servo on my way back up the mountain tonight and pick up the best chocolate that I can find. Tony, do you know which video game players can earn and spend V-Bucks in?
2: Is it Fortnite?
0: You are correct, Tony. Well done. Are you a Fortnite player?
2: I'm a gamer, not Fortnite. I'm more into the PlayStation game.
0: Ah, nice. So the big open world...
2: The D&D, bit of the role play RPG.
0: Oh, nice! So you'd be a Dragon Age fan then?
2: I don't mind it.
0: Baldur's Gate.
2: Baldur's Gate, yes.
0: Yeah.
2: I don't mind
0: Assassin's Creed. Yeah, fantastic.
2: Ghost.
0: Yeah.
2: Oh. Don't mind that.
0: Yep. No. Good.
2: I do listen to you on your pod as well, and your previous pod.
0: Oh, there we go.
2: You talk about that a lot, so I do listen to that.
0: So you are well aware that you're conversing with a nerd here that plays a lot of video games.
2: Yeah, fellow nerd. I'm an older fellow nerd than you are, and I've got my younger daughter who's a fellow gamer as well.
0: Oh, that's fantastic. It's nice to keep it in the family. My son's just started studying IT, so you got to keep the nerd genes going, I think.
2: Oh, be great.
0: Well, Tony, on to the next question of the quiz for you, and that's which fruit has been banned on Singapore's public transport system since 1988?
2: Sounds like the durian.
0: You are correct. It is the durian. Apparently quite stinky. I've never had one. Have you
2: had
0: one?
2: Stinky. Yeah, very

0: sticky.
1: Do they taste good, though?
0: Yes, it's totally different to what they smell. It's a bit like the, remember the, what was that, flower in botanical gardens? It was the...
1: Petrusha, or what was it called? I forget what it was called. Petrusha, Petrusha.
0: it's just about as bad as that, I'd say.
1: Oh, gosh. All right. Well, we'll move on to the next question for you, Tony. Three Australian prime ministers were born in the 1960s. Name two of them.
0: Okay. So that would be Tony Abbott and Kevin Rudd.
1: Whoa.
0: Thanks, Ryan.
1: I'm so sorry, Tony. Thanks for listening and thanks for calling. Thanks. Lovely to chat with you.
0: Thanks for you. Bye.
1: Bye. If you know two of the three Australian prime ministers that were born in the 1960s, give me a call, 1300 222 702, or you can send through a text anytime to join the conversation about white chocolate on this World Chocolate Day. Is it chocolate? Jeff from Sutherland says it has to be called white chocolate. If it was called white emulsified confectionery, nobody would go near it. I think you are 100% right there, Jeff. Now I've got Rowan and Ellen. What do you reckon, Rowan and Ellen? Is white chocolate a chocolate?
2: No, it doesn't have any cocoa in it.
1: I reckon you're right, Ellen. I reckon you're pretty smart for a 9-year-old. You're a good one for the quiz tonight. Do you know two of the three Australian prime ministers that were born in the 1960s?
3: Is it Albanese and Gillard?
1: Correct. And the other one that you could have answered was Scott Morrison. Well done. So what is your favourite type of chocolate, Ellen?
2: Caramel.
1: Oh, yum. Like the Caramello Koalas, they're the best.
2: Yeah, they're really good.
1: They are really good. I shouldn't have been talking about chocolate all night. What have I done to myself? I just want some now. I've got the next question for you here, Ellen and Rowan. A sentence containing every letter of the alphabet is known as a what?
3: We had a brains trust kicking in, but then they have...
2: sat down again.
3: Put their
1: hand. So we're not sure. A sentence containing every letter of the alphabet. Do we want to have a stab of what it might be called?
3: A quick brown fox jumps over the lazy dog.
1: Oh, nice guess. Unfortunately, not right. Enjoy the rest of your evening, Ellen and Rowan. Hope you've got some chocolate in the house.
2: Yes,
1: we do. Oh, have some for me. Have fun. Thanks for calling. If you know what a sentence containing every letter of the alphabet is known as, give me a call, 1300 222 702. And, of course, text in to enter the debate about chocolate. Is white chocolate chocolate? 0467 922 702. I've got a text here that says, hi Ray, happy NAIDOC week. Oh, thank you. Of course white chocolate is chocolate, and it's my favourite, no doubt. I went to the Indigenous Art Fair at the Cutaway. Brilliant. Did a bush tucker tour on Monday in the Botanic Gardens as well. Sounds like you've had a fantastic week. Even if you believe white chocolate is chocolate. So if you know a sentence containing every letter of the alphabet, if you know what that is called, 1300 222 702 is the number. Becca from Camden, where do you stand on the white chocolate debate? Is it chocolate?
4: I think it's chocolate and I love it.
1: Oh, what is it about white chocolate that you love?
4: Well, it's mostly made up of cocoa butter, so I think the buttery flavour and how it's really, really smooth compared to milk or dark chocolate and mixed in with either coconut or macadamia is just perfect.
1: So does it hurt your soul on a deep level when you hear all these people calling in just hating on white chocolate and saying it's not real chocolate and it should be banned?
4: Oh, it's, you know what? I give them a pass because I love all forms of chocolate. I don't discriminate on the colour.
1: There we go. Becca, do you know what a sentence containing every letter of the alphabet is called?
4: Yes, a pangram.
1: Correct. Well done.

0: done, Becca. We've got the next question now. It is a news question. Which means I get to play that fantastic theme. Remember when that was remixed into an EDM song? Do you remember that, Becca?
1: Oh,
0: that's not the question. Maybe. It's that's not the quiz question. It's just a it's just an aside. it goes off. It's a pretty good tune. No, the actual news question though is: which former Rabbitohs player who retired from the NRL in May after being diagnosed with motor neurone disease got married on Sunday?
1: Oh yes, I saw this. Arrow.
0: Well done, Becca. That's
1: it wrong then.
0: You got it. You got it. I was worried for you there. All right. Next question for you. In online slang, what does the acronym TIL stand for?
1: Oh, I'm not TIL.
0: TIL. Just have a guess.
1: Today I learned.
0: Today I learned is correct. I do that every day. Yeah. Every day I find out something new and I think, how have I gotten to 44 years without learning this already?
1: So, you're doing a good job.
0: Oh, I know, right? Becca, I've got the next question for you, which is who became the UK's shortest serving Prime Minister in 2022?
1: Is Liz Truss? Truss?
0: You're on a roll, Becca. You're doing well. you're getting pretty close to getting that magnet if you keep going.
1: Okay, let's go.
0: So, Becca, the next question for you is the flag of a white skull and crossbone on a black background is known as the Jolly What?
1: The Jolly Roger.
0: Correct. If only this was Who Wants to Be a Millionaire or something, right?
1: Oh, no. I shout out to my 8-year-old autistic son. He loves fun facts, so all this knowledge is because of him.
0: Oh, that's fantastic. Excellent. What's your son's name?
1: His name's Abel.
0: Abel, well done, Abel. This is your doing that your mum knows the answers to all of these questions, so good on you. Becca, I've got one for you now that he might not have looked into, which is what condition, starting with G, is associated with high levels of uric acid in the blood?
1: Oh, gout. Oh.
0: You knew that one straight off the bat.
1: Yeah, I'm Cook Island.
0: Ah, there we go. Oh. It's like, yeah, family history. Sorry about that. Oh, the next one I've got for you, Becca, is a sound clue, which is which 1993 movie has this as its theme song?

0: I could listen to that on loop all day. I kind of wish I walked down the aisle to it. Becca, do you know what song that is? Do you know what movie has that as its theme song?
1: E.T.?
0: Movie, isn't it? Oh, Becca, don't give away any clues for the next person. Oh, you were doing so well.
1: Sorry.
0: Enjoy your evening. I hope you've got some chocolate in the house for World Chocolate Day.
1: Yes, I do. Thank you. Have a good night.
0: Enjoy your white chocolate. See you, Becca. If you know what movie that theme song is from, I'll play it again for you.

0: 1-300-222-702 is the number to call if you know what that theme song is. And of course, you can text me at any time on 0467-922-702 to enter the debate about white chocolate. Is it real chocolate? Peter from Willoughby says, so-called white chocolate is not chocolate. I wouldn't touch it. People are very, very violent about this white chocolate. I've also got Tracy that says, white chocolate is chocolate. It is on the light to white shade spectrum. It's creamy and made with milk. There is caramel chocolate and many more. So there you go. 0467-922-702 is the number to text to enter that debate. 1-300-222-702 is the number if you know the name of that theme song. Kim, where do you stand on the white chocolate debate, Kim? Is white chocolate rubbish. Chocolate? It's rubbish?
1: It's rubbish. It's got too much sugar in it.
0: But is it chocolate?
1: No.
0: No. It's just absolutely not. No. No. I love that so much. Now, Kim, do you know what movie that song was from?
1: Oh, we knew you were going to come to us on this question. We've got a brains trust. We're sitting in Longreach, Caravan Park.
0: Oh, nice. Nice.
1: I know. And we feel... we're backing in Star Wars.
0: I'm so sorry, Kim. I'm glad that you're on the right side of the debate with the white chocolate, but I'm so sad that you missed out on staying with me a little bit longer for the quiz. But enjoy your evening in the caravan park. It sounds like a lovely way to spend a Tuesday night.
1: Great. Have a good night.
0: Enjoy your evening, you too. Now, if you know what movie this song is from... One 1-300-222-702 is the number to call. 0467-922-702 is the number to text in and enter the white chocolate debate. Like Louisa, who says, if it doesn't have any cacao in it, only cocoa butter, can it still be chocolate? No. And Brad says, Ray, white chocolate is not chocolate. I don't know what it is, but chocolate is always milk or coconut-based. That's an interesting one. But if you know what movie that theme song was from, 1-300-222-702 is the number. Jenny from Glenbrook, is white chocolate chocolate, Jenny?
2: Well, it probably isn't true chocolate, but it's very tasty.
0: Oh, so you're a fan.
2: I like all chocolate, unfortunately.
0: It starts off with fortunately because you don't have to be fussy, and then it starts off with unfortunately because there's so much more of it to avoid, isn't there, Jenny?
2: That's exactly right, yes.
0: Jenny, do you know what movie this song is from? Well, not that one. I nearly played you something completely different then. A little bit of jumping forward in the clues. There we go, this movie here. Do you know what song that movie, what movie that song is from?
2: Jurassic Park.
0: You got it. You got it. Many callers before you failed. You got it right, Jenny. Well done. Are you a fan of Jurassic Park?
2: I don't mind the earlier ones, yes.
0: Oh, yeah. No, I don't count the later ones. I only count the originals.
2: Yes. That's right.
0: You know, it was one of the first movies that I think it actually was the first movie that I ever saw at the cinema with my nan.
2: Really?
0: Yeah, took a big trip into the city and went to George Street Cinemas and watched Jurassic Park. So lovely memory there, which is great.
2: Nice memory. I'm a little bit older than you, so my memories go back to the Love Bug.
0: Oh,
2: like that.
0: Incredible. I'd love to have all your memories, Jenny. It sounds amazing. Well, I've got another question for you, which may be in your memory stores. Which Shakespearean protagonist, upon finding the skull of his father's dead court jester, delivers a monologue that begins, "Alas, poor Yorick"?
2: Oh, now you've got me. So which protagonist?
0: Shakespearean protagonist with a skull.
2: Oh. Oh, look, you've got me there. I should have paid more attention to Shakespeare.
0: Do you want to have a guess? Any Shakespearean characters that you can think of?
2: Oh, not Macbeth.
0: Whoa.
2: No, I don't know.
0: Sorry, Jenny, not Macbeth.
2: That's fine. No worries.
0: Well, enjoy the rest of your evening. Hope you've got some chocolate to keep you company.
2: I think I can find some.
0: Thank you. If you know which Shakespearean protagonist, upon finding the skull of his father's dead court jester, delivers a monologue that begins, "Alas, poor Yorick." If you know which one that is, give me a call, 1-300-222-702. Zara, where do you stand on the white chocolate debate? Is it chocolate?
3: There's another one.
0: Zara, are you there?
4: Yes.
0: Hi, Zara. How are you?
4: I'm good.
0: Do you think white chocolate is chocolate?
4: No.
0: No? Why not?
4: Because it's not made with cacao.
0: We've got some clever kids calling up. How old are you, Zara?
4: I'm 9 years old.
0: Fantastic. Well, you are a very bright 9-year old. Do you know much about Shakespeare?
4: Yes.
0: Yeah?
4: I've been learning about it a bit.
0: Oh, cool. So do you know which Shakespearean character, when they found the skull of their father's dead court jester, has a monologue that starts with, "Alas, poor Yorick"? Do you know that one?
4: Hamlet?
0: Well done, Zara. Do you like Shakespeare?
4: Yes.
0: Yeah? Oh, good. Excellent. That's a pretty sophisticated thing to get into at the age of 9. I reckon you're going to be on a good path there, Zara. I've got another question for you here, and that is, the name of which Catholic prayer is also a colloquialism for a last-ditch desperate effort? So which name of a Catholic prayer is also another word for a desperate effort, a last-ditch effort? Do you know?
4: I don't think so.
0: No? No? Do you want to have a guess? Do you know any names of Catholic prayers?
3: Is it a prayer?
4: Is it a prayer?
0: No. Sorry, Zara. You did really well. I hope you've got chocolate in the house for World Chocolate Day.
4: Yes, I do.
0: Excellent. Enjoy it for me. Enjoy your evening. Now, if you know the name of which Catholic prayer is also a colloquialism for a last-ditch desperate effort, give me a call, 1-300-222-702. And, of course, you can text in anytime. 0467 922 702. Enter the chocolate debate. Is white chocolate chocolate? Mark from the Central Coast says, "Ray, I think we have to take note of how uptight the non-white chocolate people are. Oh my goodness, get some sweetness. India, the Milky Bars are on me." I know, right? Also, Debrilla. Oh, hello, Debrilla. One of my regular texters and callers from Saturday mornings. White chocolate is 2/3 stacked with sugar, whereas dark chocolate with at least 70% cocoa can boost your cardiovascular system, lower your stress levels, and more importantly, tastes heaps better thrown into black coffee with nutmeg and honey and cardamom. Oh, that sounds absolutely delicious. But what we're asking here is if you know the name of which Catholic prayer, which is also a colloquialism for a last-ditch desperate effort. And I've got here Warwick in Cowra. Warwick, where do you stand on the white chocolate debate? Is white chocolate chocolate?
5: Oh, look, I think it's pretty obvious it's not, but that doesn't mean that it's bad. Yeah. I mean, you know, it's a delightful, you know, sweet treat. As far as I'm concerned.
0: Absolutely. Just because it doesn't fit the official scientific criteria doesn't mean we can't enjoy it.
5: Yeah, yeah, yeah. All the chocolate Nazis can take a jump.
0: So, Warwick, do you know the name of which Catholic prayer is also another name for a last-ditch desperate effort?
5: I got no idea. Absolutely no idea.
0: I can have a clue for you. It was in the name of a Ryan Gosling movie recently.
5: Oh,
0: Seen any Ryan Gosling movies lately?
5: No, I haven't.
0: No.
5: I think I'm going to have to pass.
0: Oh.
5: I've got to draw your attention to you. We're mentioning with the Prime Ministers before, Kevin Rudd, and we're talking about white chocolate and the Milky Bars. I don't know whether people remember the old Milky Bar ad on the TV, but that's where Kevin Rudd got his nickname, the Milky Bar Kid, from, because he was a dead ringer for the Milky Bar Kid.
0: There we go. Oh, gosh. Oh, that's a funny one. Oh, thanks, Warwick. Well, yeah. I hope you've got some chocolate for World Chocolate Day. Do you have some in the house?
5: Yeah, I think there's a bit somewhere there.
0: Any Milky Bars?
5: No, not Milky Bars. It's funny, I haven't had one for a long time. You know what I used to love about them, though?
0: What?
5: Is that it was kind of bordering on brittle chocolate. Like, it shattered. It, when you broke it, like, it didn't bend or flex or anything. It just shattered when you bit into
0: it. Yeah, when you bite into it. Oh, well, there you go. All right, well, enjoy your Tuesday evening, Warwick. Great to hear from you.
5: Thanks.
0: Thanks so much.
5: Bye.
0: If you know the name of which Catholic prayer is also a colloquialism for a last-ditch desperate effort, 1-300-222-702 is the number to call. I've got Alexander from Tamworth, and I believe we get to play this sound for you, Alexander. First-time caller. First-time caller.
6: Yes.
0: Where do you stand on the white chocolate debate? Is it chocolate?
6: No, I hate.
0: No?
6: Feed it to my dog.
0: Don't feed chocolate to your dog, Alexander. Oh, gosh. Now, do you know the name of which Catholic prayer is also a name for a last-ditch desperate effort?
6: Hail Mary.
0: Hey. Well done. So what is your favourite type of chocolate, Alexander?
6: Caramel.
0: Oh, okay. So you're not a fan of white chocolate, but you're a fan of caramel,
6: nah,
0: which is basically normal chocolate
6: different
0: and white
6: thing.
0: Chocolate mixed together.
6: No, completely different.
0: Is it?
6: Yeah.
0: All right, I believe you. I believe you. We're on to the next question now, which is Uluru is formed mainly of what kind of rock?
6: I don't know much about rocks.
0: No, that's all right. Do you know any names of any rocks? You want to have a guess? No?
6: Nah, sorry.
0: You got to pass on it? All right. Well, thanks, Alexander. Hope you've got some caramel milk there at home. Enjoy.
6: All right. Thank you.
0: Have all a good right. one. If you know what rock Uluru is mainly formed of, 1-300-222-702 is the number to call. And you can text me on 0467-922-702. Tell me whether you think white chocolate is chocolate. Carolyn has texted in to say white chocolate is as much chocolate as soy/oat/almond, etc. milk is milk. And Jason from the Truckee says white chocolate is made from cocoa butter, which is the natural fat extracted from the cocoa bean, which means it's real chocolate. So lots of divisive opinions on white chocolate tonight, but there's only one correct answer to Uluru. Is it formed? What rock is it mainly formed from? I've got Jim here. Jim, is white chocolate chocolate?
7: I think you've awakened the snobs tonight, Ray.
0: I know. I don't know what I've done. I thought, well, Chocolate Day, we'll just have a lighthearted chat about chocolate. Everyone's very very passionate about this as a topic.
7: Yes. Yeah, it is. Not to my heart. I do like chili dark chocolate, but I think that's a good combo.
0: Oh, chili dark chocolate sounds delicious. That's fair. Do you have it as a hot chocolate ever?
7: No, I haven't. No.
0: Oh, it's so good. It's so good. Chili hot chocolate is absolutely delicious. Add it to your list. But, Jim, do you know...
7: I also like a crunchy.
0: Oh, crunchies are good as well. All right, yeah, so, bit of honeycomb.
7: Yeah, either way.
0: Chocolate's chocolate. It makes us all happy. But do you know what kind of rock Uluru is formed from?
7: I have to say sandstone.
0: Well done, Jim.
7: Thank you. Nice one.
0: Have you been to Uluru?
7: I haven't, but I'm a builder and it just made sense.
0: Yeah. You've used your logic to answer a quiz question. Well done, Jim. All right, next question might have to employ a bit of logic as well, which is Worcestershire sauce typically contains which small fish?
7: probably a sardine.
0: Oh, yeah. Sorry, Jim. It's not sardines. Enjoy your evening. Go make yourself a dark chili hot chocolate. Tell me I'm wrong.
7: All right, I'll have a crunchy.
0: All right, have a crunchy instead. Enjoy. If you know which small fish is inside Worcestershire sauce, 1-300-222-702 is the number for the quiz. 0467-922-702 is the number to join in on the very spirited conversation we're having about white chocolate this evening. Jenny from Glenbrook says, well, it doesn't matter if white chocolate isn't true chocolate. White chocolate is yummy, like all chocolate. And I've also got a text here from Matthew at Chatswood that says, before October 2002, white chocolate was called white confectionery coating or sweet confection, but it was not chocolate. And then from October 2002, after a 10-year petition from chocolate manufacturers, the US FDA, so that would be the Food and Drug Administration, officially updated its legal definition that as long as a product contained at least 20% cocoa fat or solids, it could be labelled chocolate on the box. Ah, there we go. I love learning a lot from all of you. 0467-922-702 is the number to text. But call me if you know which small fish is in Worcestershire sauce. 1-300-222-702. Yes. Lee in Sydney. Hello. Is white chocolate chocolate, Lee?
8: Yes, definitely. All chocolate is chocolate and all is yummy, but no cake or ice cream chocolate. That's not chocolate.
0: That's just chocolate flavoured.
8: Yes, exactly. Any chocolate, white, caramel, black, or chili chocolate.
0: Delicious. Definitely. All good. Yep. Now, Lee, do you know which small fish is inside Worcestershire sauce?
8: Well, my daughter and I, we've discussed that, and we reckon it's a small fish. European herring?
0: Ooh. Sorry, Lee, not the European herring. Enjoy your Tuesday evening. Thanks for calling.
8: Thank you. Bye.
9: I'll do it again.
0: Oh, I'm sorry. If you know what small fish is inside Worcestershire sauce, 1-300-222-702 is the number to call. Joel in Avalon, is white chocolate chocolate, Joel?
10: Well, chocolate's in the name. You kind of got to do chocolate then, hey?
0: If we're calling it chocolate, it must be chocolate, correct?
10: Well, I don't know what these snobs are about. They're all like, oh, you know, the ingredients. But if you call it chocolate, it's chocolate.
0: There we go. There we go. If you asked white chocolate what it was, it would say it's chocolate because it's what's written on the wrapper.
10: Exactly.
0: Joel, do you know which small fish is inside Worcestershire sauce?
10: Is it anchovy?
0: Correct. Well done. Well done. All right. My next question for you, Joel, is a music question. I'm going to see if you can tell me the name and artist of this song.

0: What do you reckon, Joel? Do you know the name and artist of that song?
1: Well, I do, but before I do that, I just want to shout out my mate Preston, who's probably listening in right now. He texts me right now. We told him to listen tonight, but yeah, it's Jumpin' Jack Flash by the Rolling Stones.
0: Hey, well done. Now, I've got another question here for you, Joel, which is, what is molten rock called when it's below the Earth's surface?
1: Is it lava?
0: It is lava. Nicely done. All right. So, next question. What does the first pig from the Three Little Pigs build his house out of? Well done. Okay. This one's pretty tricky, I think. Can you name the fruit or vegetable that has three varieties among many called Cavendish, Goldfinger, and Mysore?
1: I've heard this one before. Is it bananas?
0: Bananas? You reckon it's bananas?
1: I'm going to back bananas.
0: Going to back bananas? You are correct. Nicely done. Cavendish, Goldfinger and Mysore are all different types of bananas. I think I'm saying Mysore correctly. It sounds like a pretty awful name for a banana, to be honest.
1: Well, how do you spell it?
0: M-Y-S-O-R-E.
1: Oh, Mysore. I thought you sound like Mysore.
0: Yeah, no. All right, I've got the next question for you, Joel.
1: Yeah,
0: what animal is featured on the Australian 20 cent coin? Got any 20 cent coins in the house?
1: Not on me right now.
0: Not many people do these days.
1: Is it the probably platypus or something? I'll say platypus.
0: Say platypus? Platypus?
1: Yeah.
0: Correct, it is. All right, my next question for you, Joel, is a multiple choice. So in 1983, the first Disney theme park outside of America opened in which country? Is it A, France, B, China, C, Singapore, or D, Japan?
1: France. Sorry, can you repeat those? I got someone yelling at me. I got my brain trust yelling in my ear.
0: Brain's trust. Pipe down for a second so Joel can hear the questions. It's in 1983, the first Disney theme park outside of America opened in which country? France, China, Singapore, or Japan?
1: We'll go Japan.
0: Go Japan? You sure?
1: Yeah.
0: Well done. All right. Next question for you. Which... We've got the gong. So this is...
1: The gong just went off before, though.
0: The gong... Oh, I think that was a... No, that was a multiple choice little thing.
1: Premature gong.
0: Premature gong. That was the gong now. So this next question is the last question. Which shoe brand shares its name with a word that means to engage in conversation?
1: Oh, jeez. Is it, I don't know. Well, I'll say Croc.
0: No. Sorry, Joel. All right. 1-300-222-702 is the number to call. Enjoy your evening, Joel. Sorry about that. If you know which shoe brand shares its name with a word that means to engage in conversation. Ben, do you know the answer to this question?
2: No, I don't.
0: Oh, can you think of any shoe brands?
2: I thought of a bunch, and I don't want to say them out loud because it might be just the first thing I say. So anyway, white chocolate's no good.
0: White chocolate's no good.
2: No.
0: we've got that out, and you definitely don't want to take a stab in the dark at which...
2: I'm going to say Birkenstocks.
0: Birkenstocks. I'm so sorry, Ben. No.
2: Thank you.
0: All right, 1-300-222-702 is the number to call. If you know which shoe brand shares its name with a word that means to engage in conversation. Peter in Canberra, is white chocolate chocolate?
3: Is white chocolate chocolate? No.
0: No? And do you know what shoe brand shares its name with a word that means to engage in conversation?
3: Oh, I think I do. I think it's Converse.
0: Well done, Peter. We have a winner. Swooping in at the end there, Peter, for the win with Converse. Well done. That means that you also get to choose the next song that I play here. You've got Baby, I've Got You On My Mind by Powderfinger or Jumpin' Jack Flash by the Rolling Stones. What would you prefer? Jumpin' Jack Flash.
3: Yeah.
0: Perfect. Well done. Congratulations, Peter. And here's your song choice. Enjoy your evening.
3: Thank you.

0: Emma Johnston here with you on New South Wales and ACT Evenings. Coming up after the news, we've got Dr. Lauren Samuelson, who is a food historian and author. We're going to keep the chocolate conversation going. She's going to be telling us all about the history of chocolate. I hope we're all going to learn a thing or two. Be sure to send me some texts and some calls as well. Now
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0: ABC News with Melanie Scott. French President Emmanuel Macron has arrived at the presidential palace in Damascus shortly after multiple blasts rocked the city. Syrian state media has confirmed two bombs have exploded near the hotel where Mr. Macron had earlier been holding meetings. 18 people have reportedly been injured, including four police officers. The French leader is the first head of state of a major EU country to visit Syria since the 2024 uprising. Foreign policy experts believe China's missile test in the Pacific was likely more about signalling its military capabilities to Japan and Taiwan than sending a message to Australia. It came on the same day Australia signalled an alliance with Fiji, committing both countries to coming to each other's aid in the event of a military attack. Melissa Conley-Tyler from the University of Melbourne's Asia Institute says that's why the Oceans of Peace initiative is so important.
1: It's like a Pacific NATO. That's the start of

0: could be something that all of the Pacific militaries work together on to say, we will keep this region safe for ourselves, free of that great power competition that could be destabilising.
1: Victorian Liberal MP Moira Deeming has acknowledged that distractions have taken away from her party's efforts to represent Victorians. Here's state political reporter Rachel Eddy.
2: Moira Deeming has taken her own party to the Supreme Court. She's trying to stop the state executive from taking her off the ballot after she refused to apologise to Matthew Guy for an assault allegation that was dismissed by police. Earlier this term, Mrs. Deeming successfully sued then-leader John Pezzuto for defamation. In a video message posted on social media today, Moira Deeming said she hoped her supporters knew they could still trust her and apologised for the distractions.
3: So sorry that all of these things over the past 3.5 years have happened.
2: Her court challenge is due to be heard next week.
1: The National Children's Commissioner says victims of AI-assisted sexual abuse need access to resources that are technologically up to date. Adelaide University has found 1 in 25 Australians aged 16 to 18 experienced or knew someone who experienced online child sexual victimisation aided by artificial intelligence. Youths are also more likely to disclose victimisation to AI than authorities or support services. Commissioner Deb Sybaris says help must be available on platforms frequently used by young people.
4: We need to get the onus back on these companies to detect and report and refer, but then we've got to make sure the services are in place for those children and young people. Once a child is going to one of these AI companies, that they're getting to the service they need immediately. Otherwise, we've lost an opportunity there to help that child.
1: The Queensland Government is pressing ahead with plans to rebuild Bundaberg's troubled Paradise Dam. The Board of Water provider Sunwater wrote to the government earlier this year urging it to dump the $4.4 billion project, but Queensland Premier David Crisafulli says he's determined to deliver on the election commitment.
5: Over the years, there's been mixed messages. Over the years, there hasn't been clarity. That's why we took a position to the election, and that's why we're fulfilling this today. There was a business case that was launched many years ago. That process is going through.
1: Queensland's peak body for community mental health organisations says last month's state budget has left services at risk. Sarah Richards has the details.
6: Community services receive funding from government departments based on an indexation rate. For the 2026-27 financial year, the rate is 3.31%. Queensland Alliance for Mental Health's Tanya O'Shea says it falls short of the 4.75% increase to minimum award wages handed down by the Fair Work Commission last month.
7: There is a significant gap between what the Queensland government is prepared to fund.
6: A spokesperson for Treasurer David Janetsky says the methodology for calculating the rate has remained unchanged for the last 2 decades.
1: New research into the inner life of bees has found they have emotions and distinct likes and dislikes. Australian and Chinese scientists have been trying to determine how bees think by studying their tiny faces and reading their expressions. Professor Andrew Barrett from Macquarie University says responses are similar to humans and other mammals.
8: It adds to a body of work that shows that there is some sort of inner life in a bee. It has subjective likes and dislikes as part of its behaviour. So it's not a robotic mechanism. There's something it's like to be a bee. It means that there's more to this animal than we realise.
1: ABC News, C News.
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10: Filling in for Renee Grosch on 702 ABC Sydney and on 666 ABC Canberra.
11: Yes, Ray Johnston here on New South Wales and ACT Evenings. And I do have an apology to make. I've got quite a few texts here, particularly Barrington in Blackheath and also John in Newcastle. You are both absolutely correct. Molten rock beneath the Earth's surface is called magma. It's only called lava when it erupts onto the surface. Geologists would say that's probably an important distinction, points out John. You are right. John and Barrington, I accidentally misheard one of the quiz callers earlier today. I did believe that they said magma when they actually said lava. So my sincere apologies, and to anyone out there that believed that it was called lava instead of magma, you now have the correct information. Now it is World Chocolate Day. I'm so excited about this, can you tell? So according to figures by independent Australian social research company Roy Morgan, the average Australian consumes around 5.5 kilograms of chocolate per capita annually, which works out to about 80 standard size chocolate bars per person per year. I reckon if you ask our producer, Alistair, though, that's his weekly intake, more like. So this auspicious date did get me wondering, what is the history of this sweet treat we all love to eat? And Dr. Lauren Samuelson is a Wollongong-based food historian and the author of A Matter of Taste, the Australian Women's Weekly and its influence on Australian food culture. She's here to tell us all about the history of chocolate. Lauren, I do have to ask you, the question of the evening to start things off, though, is white chocolate chocolate?
12: I'm going to go with no. I think it's delicious. I think it has a place. I think it's wonderful, but I don't think it's chocolate.
11: Oh. So being a food historian, Lauren, why is food history such a great way for us to understand the human experience?
12: I think it's really great because it's one of the things that no matter who we are, no matter where we're from, no matter what we do, we all have to eat. It's literally, you know, eating and drinking, we all have to do it.
13: When you need to know,
14: any sightings of sick or dead birds should be reported to the Emergency Animal Disease Hotline.
13: When you need the details,
15: the government's proposed ad ban bill has been referred to a Senate inquiry for further debate.
10: It's on ABC New South Wales.
12: You can tell us about the environment.
10: When news breaks,
16: 500 police scanned 3,700 people to see if they were carrying weapons during Operation Foil.
10: When experts speak,
17: we think that they should be closing those poker machine venues between midnight and 10 a.m.
13: It's on ABC New South Wales.
12: Why do I like the things that I do? And that's all sort of based in history. So that's why I got interested.
11: Absolutely. So let's take a look at the origin of chocolate. Yeah, long before it's even refined to be the sweet treat that we grab from the shelf, it starts life as cocoa. Can you explain the cocoa plant?
12: Yes. So cocoa or cacao is a plant that is from the Americas originally. It grows in tropical areas. And basically where we get the chocolate from or the cocoa is that these trees have these sort of large sort of seed pods that are kind of football shaped. And inside there's a bunch of tiny little seeds. And that's what we actually get the chocolate from. That's all sort of in a white pulp. Has anyone seen the inside of a custard apple? It's kind of like that.
11: It kind of looks like that. Yep. That's really interesting. So can you walk me through how, I'm thinking back to ancient Mesoamerican peoples, like the Mayans and the Aztecs. Tell me about how they used and valued cacao or cocoa.
12: Yeah, it was really, really important to lots of those Mesoamerican societies. We sort of think maybe up to around, 4,000 years ago, people were having cocoa. But of course, we're looking really at Maya and Aztec sort of cultures. They thought that cocoa or cacao was a gift from the gods. And essentially it was a really sort of sacred drink, and it was also cacao was also used as currency, across these civilizations. That's how important it was. It was used in religious ceremonies, and it was also used as medicine.
11: That's incredible. So if we looked at the way that the Mesoamerican peoples, the Mayans and the Aztecs, were consuming cocoa, would it look familiar to us? Were they having it as a sweet treat after dinner?
12: Absolutely not. It was a very bitter drink. So those seeds that we get from the cocoa pods are really bitter. Kind of like, how coffee is quite bitter? Right?
11: So right.
12: Similar sort of bitterness. And so they would sort of create this drink. They would maybe flavour it with some things we might be familiar with, like vanilla or even chili, if people have had chili and chocolate together. That's
11: so
12: sort
11: good.
12: Of where this comes from. But essentially, they would sort of like create a drink, and they would make it sort of foamy by pouring it in between two sort of vessels or cups to create a foam on the top. But really, it was a dark, bitter drink. Definitely not like what we would think about chocolate as being.
18: No. Do people still drink it like this?
12: I mean, if anyone has had unsweetened cocoa.
18: Yeah.
12: You know, like that's the sort of vibe.
18: So not exactly what we associate, not what we think of as an enjoyable hot chocolate, really.
12: No.
18: You're listening to New South Wales and ACT Evenings with me, Ray Johnston. We're talking with food historian and author Dr. Lauren Samuelson about the history of chocolate, and I'm getting all of your texts through about whether or not you believe white chocolate is chocolate. But I've also got a text here from Matthew in Chatswood that's talking about local chocolate. There is Spencer Cocoa in Mudgee that produces single origin chocolate, and they source their cocoa nibs from a single place in Vanuatu. But all of the extracting and producing of the chocolate all happens in Mudgee. So there's some local chocolate out there if you're out western New South Wales. Mark Jay from the Central Coast also says, I pulled over and did research. Australia and New Zealand, white chocolate generally must contain at least 20% cocoa butter and at least 14% milk solids, with minimum milk fat requirements under the food standards. So people are getting very serious about this is white chocolate debate, Lauren, but I want to move forward a few hundred years in the history of chocolate. Tell me about how colonialism and the expansion of European empires into the New World, how did this change chocolate?
12: Yeah, so when the Spanish conquistadors arrived in South and Central America, they came into contact with chocolate. They sort of came into it as a sort of a form of medicine. They saw how those Mesoamerican cultures were using chocolate, and that's sort of how they were introduced to it. As a part of what we know as the Columbian Exchange, which is basically where foods and plants and animals from the Americas went to Europe and then vice versa, cocoa was also brought across.
18: Right.
12: So as well as things like potatoes and tomatoes and all sorts of wonderful things, that's sort of when it was introduced into Europe. And we're sort of talking about the late 1500s, early 1600s was when it really started.
10: When news breaks.
16: A car fire in Sydney's southwest this morning is being treated as suspicious.
10: When our leaders speak.
19: We're trying to do what we can. This type of product needs to be for sale in a restricted way.
13: It's on ABC New South Wales.
12: As well, there was a lot more sugar coming into Europe at this time.
18: Makes perfect sense, doesn't it?
12: Right? but it was really a drink, and we're still talking about a drink here, a drink for the elite. Some people thought it was an aphrodisiac. Mm. It was used as medicine still. And it was used even in savoury recipes. It wasn't necessarily only a sweet thing. And if people have had a mole, yeah. Sort of chili sort of thing, right, that has chocolate in it. And so it does have savoury uses as well.
18: There we go. Yeah, because I was thinking of the mole. A lot of Mexican dishes incorporate chocolate into savoury dishes as well. So there you go. Okay, so I've got a bit of a myth you may be able to bust for me here, Lauren. Is it true that chocolate poisoned a pope?
12: Well, I don't think it was the chocolate that did it, but I'm sure that hiding the poison in the chocolate probably covered the taste. And yes, apparently, I mean, we can never really know, but apparently Pope Clement XIV was apparently assassinated, killed by poison in his chocolate. After he suppressed the Jesuits, and people were very unhappy with that. So, yes, I guess inadvertently chocolate killed the Pope.
18: the chocolate disguised the poison that killed the Pope. There we go. I think we can safely say that. Allegedly.
12: Allegedly.
18: Lauren, we've talked about how chocolate was a bit of a treat for the upper echelons, you could say, of colonial Europe. How did it become a mass-produced item? It is everywhere now. It is not just for the upper classes these days.
12: No, it absolutely is not. And sort of who we have to thank for that is a Dutch guy. He was a Dutch chemist and his name was Conrad Johannes van Houten. It's a bit of a mouthful. But essentially what he was able to do was figure out how once you crushed these cocoa beans, cocoa nibs, and you created sort of like a liquid sort of slurry from them, he figured out how you could separate the cocoa butter from the cocoa solids. And that was a really important thing to be able to do because once they could get the cocoa butter out, that was great. That was separated out. And then you had sort of what we now

0: process.
1: That's why it's called Dutch. So it's not that it's it's not that it is Dutch in origin. It's Dutch in process.
0: Correct, correct. And it is slightly different. There's something to do with the thing that makes it slightly more acidic. The Dutch process does that. So, yeah, they took out the butter and then they created these, like, powdery cakes. And then they lasted. They were able to last for a long time without the cocoa butter in them. And then they could be broken down, turned into a powder, and that could be added back into, you know, what we know as chocolate now, with a bit of this cocoa powder, some of the cocoa butter, milk, you know, all of those things that go into chocolate.
1: Wonderful, wonderful. Okay, so we've covered a few thousand years of chocolate history there, which is kind of incredible that you have all this knowledge, Lauren. When did the first chocolate bar appear?
0: So chocolate bars, as we sort of know them, or sort of even just individual sort of chocolates, really arose around the mid-19th century. So around the time of the Industrial Revolution, which makes sense, right?
1: Yes, of
0: course. Chocolate is very much an industrial product. It's very hard to make yourself from the raw ingredients. And so it was a British firm, Fry & Sons. People might, you know, be aware of Fry's chocolate.
1: Oh, Fry's chocolate. Yeah, of course.
0: They invented a method of putting that cocoa butter with the cocoa powder and the sugar back together. So it's been deconstructed and now they're reconstructing it and turning it into a chocolate bar.
1: It's really just chemistry, isn't it?
0: It really is. And
1: that's amazing.
0: Fry and his sons were Quakers, so they didn't like alcohol and they felt like chocolate was a really good alternative for people to not drink. You could just eat chocolate instead.
1: Oh, when you want to treat yourself after a hard day, instead of having a beer or a wine or a whiskey, you have some chocolate.
0: Absolutely, absolutely.
1: That's amazing. So you've got Fry and Sons. Were they the only ones around at this time?
0: No, there was another big sort of mover and shaker, also Quakers, also teetotalers, and they were Cadbury.
1: Oh, of course. Okay.
0: Yeah.
1: There we go. So they were also Quakers and teetotalers. This is interesting.
0: Yeah.
1: The formation of what we consider one of our biggest indulgences have come from people who avoid indulgences.
0: Absolutely.
1: Amazing. Okay. So when you've got Cadbury on the scene, how did that change things?
2: When you need balance.
3: The Prime Minister seems to not see this as significant an issue as the country does.
4: My government has taken more action on gambling harm than any government since Federation.
5: It's on ABC New South Wales.
0: Then sort of filtered down from those upper classes into like the middle and working classes. And so it was still pretty special.
1: Yeah.
0: But here we get people giving each other boxes of chocolates for a gift. You know, that sort of thing that we do at Christmas still. You know, you buy someone a box of chocolates. That's sort of where it started.
1: That's where we get our prezzies from. And the Easter egg as well, do you reckon, was around then?
0: Yeah, absolutely. So rather than, you know, I mean, some people still do it, you know, you do the actual egg and blow them out and decorate them and all of that sort of stuff, right? But chocolate eggs started to become really popular too.
1: There we go. You're listening to New South Wales and ACT Evenings with me, Ray Johnston. We've got food historian and author Dr. Lauren Samuelson here talking about the history of chocolate because it is World Chocolate Day. And I do have a fierce debate happening on the text line right now. 0467 922 702 is the number to text. You've all been telling me whether or not you believe white chocolate is chocolate, but also just talking about your favourite chocolate and chocolate consumption. Anne says, I like to put a few pieces of dark chocolate in my chili con carne. Oh, that sounds delicious. And I've also got a text here from Bob that says, for me, my favourite chocolate has to be dark, 70% up. The well-known New Zealand chocolate brand used to produce it with coffee beans, not coffee flavour, but with full beans. Oh, see, that sounds incredible. And speaking of a chocolate that is a little bit closer to home, being New Zealand across the ditch, when did chocolate first get to Australia? Who were the early producers or importers here?
0: Yeah, I mean, we really started off importing those UK chocolates from those UK companies. So from Fry's and from Cadbury. But then we started to have some

0: local businesses springing up. McRobertson is one that started in Ballarat in the 1880s. They started sort of like with all different confectionaries, but eventually they invented the Cherry Ripe and the Freddo Frog, two, you know, of peak chocolates, I think.
1: Absolutely. Peak Australian chocolates,
0: yep,
1: as well.
0: Yep. Oh. 100%. So they sort of came about in the 1920s. And it was in the 1920s as well that Cadbury, which had merged with Fry's by this time, got their factory up and running in Hobart, that I'm sure many people have visited. I've been there myself once upon a time. So that was in the 1920s. And then also another company that created yet another iconic Australian chocolate, the Violet Crumble, was also invented in the 1920s by Hoadley's. So the 1920s was really Australia's boom decade, I think, for chocolates. It was a good time to be a lover of sweet treats.
1: Absolutely. So, like, Australia isn't a cacao or cacao-growing country. How does that shape the culture and the business of chocolate here?
0: Yeah, we don't have a history of cacao growing. That's not to say that we didn't try, because in the 1800s, people did try to start growing cocoa in Queensland. It did not work out. There was pests and cyclones and, you know, all sorts of things that sort of stopped that industry from taking off.
1: Yeah.
0: And ultimately, that meant that the cocoa itself had to be shipped in.
1: Yeah.
0: And, you know, that's not strange, because pretty much everywhere that's not tropical doesn't really have access to cocoa. It comes from, you know, very limited places around the world. But we did have lots of sugar and we did have great milk. So with the imported cocoa, we did have those local chocolate companies popping up all across Australia. Like, name a city and there will be a local chocolate place.
1: Amazing.
0: That people know.
1: I think Lauren would probably be remiss to not talk about some of the less palatable aspects of the history of chocolate, especially related to farming practices. Are you able to explain in, you know, plain terms why cocoa farming remains such an ethically fraught industry?
0: Yeah. The cocoa supply chain is a really, really complex supply chain. There's lots of different countries that are involved, not only the growers, so where the cocoa is being grown, but also where that is then being processed, because they're not necessarily in the same places. There's also multiple multinational companies that are competing to sort of meet what is massively increasing global demand for cocoa. And so this sort of like makes it a very interesting industry in terms of problematic sort of practices.
1: Mm.
0: The major ones are really related to labour on the farms, on the cocoa farms. For a lot of cocoa farmers, they're essentially paid the low poverty wages. Some are paid, you know, 40 cents a day. Most cocoa is grown in West Africa, so that's sort of where...
2: When you need to know, any sightings of sick or dead birds should be reported to the Emergency Animal Disease Hotline.
3: When you need the details...
4: The government's proposed ad ban bill has been referred to a Senate inquiry for further debate.
5: It's on ABC New South Wales.
0: Women who are working on cocoa plantations are also paid either a lot less than men or they're not paid at all.
1: Gosh.
0: And so that's a human cost, and which is really awful. And this all sort of came to light sort of in popular sort of imagination about 25 years ago or so. But there's also massive environmental issues as well.
1: Yeah.
0: So large swathes of rainforest are being deforested to plant cocoa plantations, which is a massive problem. But then there's also issues then with soil quality, with pesticides that are then leaching into water sources. in a lot of these West African countries, which are really reliant on cocoa, now mining is sort of undermining the cocoa industry there. It's a massive global industry with lots of problems.
1: Massive multi-pronged problems. And I'm sure people listening who want to enjoy their chocolate on World Chocolate Day are concerned about where that chocolate comes from and want to make sure that they can buy it ethically. What advice do you have for them, Lauren?
0: Yeah, so I think that one of the things that you can do is to try and buy those local chocolates. Like the listener who wrote in about the local chocolate place, there's a lot of really great companies in Australia who are doing single origin cocoa beans that are paying their farmers a living wage and all of that sort of stuff, which is fabulous. And you could just, you know, search the internet for that. But there is also one more place that you can go. There's a website that was actually set up by Australians called thechocolatescorecard.com. And you can go on there. You can see they have a look at chocolate and how it scores in multiple different sorts of categories, so from labour practices to environmental practices, and see how well they rank.
1: Fantastic.
0: And lots of companies are involved in that. And you know, you can be a bit more informed about where your chocolate's coming from, who's getting paid from it, and whether or not it's good for the environment. Yeah.
1: Love it. Thank you so much, Lauren. Before I let you go, what's your favourite chocolate?
0: Do you know what? I really love a Turkish Delight. Oh. Fries, you know, Turkish Delight. Yeah,
1: I'm with you. I'm with you. Good choice. Well, hopefully you've got some on this World Chocolate Day, Lauren. If not, you're near somewhere you can pick some up.
0: Absolutely.
1: Thanks so much. Enjoy your evening.
0: You too. Bye.
1: Dr. Lauren Samuelson there, food historian, giving us a little bit more information about where our chocolate comes from. Also, a bit of guidance there as to how we can make sure our chocolate is a little bit more ethical. So the chocolate scorecard, that was chocolatescorecard.com. You are listening to New South Wales and ACT Evenings with me, Ray Johnston. Coming up, we're going to be chatting about third spaces.
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1: Now, where do people go to hang out with friends and family these days that won't cost you heaps and is easy to access? You might have heard of this term, third space. It was coined by an American sociologist called Ray Oldenburg back in around 1989. The third space, the idea behind it is that it's somewhere that you hang out that's not your home, which is your first space, or work, which is your second space. So think places like parks, cafes, libraries. The rules around these third spaces is that they need to be free and accessible and communal. So maybe you have a go-to cafe or a beloved public library you hang out at, or maybe even an obscure activity that you get up to on a Wednesday night. In a cost of living crisis where loneliness is at an all-time high, how do you keep your third space alive? Give me a call and let me know, 1300 222 702, or you can text me on 0467 922 702. Director of Sky Planning, Urban Planner and Community Advocate, Melissa Neighbour is here to chat with us a little bit more about our third spaces. Melissa, you've described third spaces as community lounge rooms, which is a term that I just adore. What in your eyes determines the success of a third space?
8: Yeah, good evening, Ray. I do like to call them the community lounge room. I feel like third spaces is such a technical urban term, and don't get me wrong, I'm definitely an urban nerd, but I do find that the living definition kind of explains it better, because they are places where we just come together to hang. And a good one is one that does that in a way that makes us want to linger, but also encourages us to connect with one another. So it's where the space influences our behaviour to encourage that interaction and lingering.
1: Okay, so you know, in a cost of living crisis, it feels like more people are opting out of going out and embracing their first space, the home, or embracing online spaces. How should a third space be designed to be able to be accessible and affordable?
8: Yeah, well, I think we need to think about the outcome we want to create, and that is connection and belonging. And so if we can create a space that encourages things like eye contact. Now, what's really interesting is we know that research shows us that we recognize people's faces about 50 meters away, but at closer distances, around 25 meters, we can read smiles and recognize facial expressions. And that's important because it's those tiny interactions that actually reduce loneliness. And as you mentioned earlier, we do have rising records of loneliness. And so we want to be able to create spaces that have a measurable impact on our sense of social connection and kind of reverse those impacts of loneliness on our health and well-being.
1: And we need to be physically in each other's company to be able to be close enough to pick up on those signals for that to be reversed, that loneliness.
8: Totally right. And that's why I always say good dimensions are what creates the conditions for connection. It's creating, you know, seating space close enough that we feel connected, but also we also want our own space. We might want to just linger on our own, read a book in the sun and all of that. So a good space facilitates different types of activities within it. Yeah.
1: So we talk a lot about accessibility, but what does it actually mean for a third space to be easily accessible to the public?
8: It's not just about physical accessibility, which is important and should be designed accordingly. But it's also what you touched on before, not having to have a monetary transaction be part of enjoying the space, because that's really where we start to block out certain people and the like. We want to make sure that we can just sit there and enjoy the space without having any kind of pressure to buy something.
1: Yeah, I think it's interesting that I've had conversations with bookstore owners that will have a little area in the back of their bookshop that people can just hang out. They don't need to be buying anything. They can just be there, and they open that up as a community space. So I think it's a lovely thing for businesses and organisations to do. It's not practical for a lot of them, though, but it does help build community, doesn't it, when places like that can do things, offer that to their community.
8: I love hearing that.
1: Yeah.
8: I love hearing places that do that. Yeah, connection shouldn't cost money. You should be able to spend as long as you want without having to spend money, and you should be able to interact with society. And that's what's so beautiful about these places and why they're so important. I almost see them as essential social infrastructure, as critical as roads and schools and hospitals, because cities can be so stressful and isolating, and it's these areas that offset all of that and help us to be healthier and happier. There's a really great quote by Bas Holstein, which is a Dutch architect, and he says, "The future of health is not a hospital, it's a healthy city." And that's what these places really do for us.
1: Oh, I love that. So I was hoping, Melissa, you might be able to speak a little bit to how important third spaces are for us to both build and maintain community, which I think is something that a lot of us feel like we're lacking, especially if we live in more urban areas.
8: Oh, totally. You know, as I was saying, our cities can be isolating and we can feel disconnected. And the statistics are actually quite frightening. Research shows us that about half of Australians have no regular contact with anyone outside their home. So when we hear things like that, yeah, it's quite shocking. And so having these third spaces that are accessible, that and are nearby and free, you know, they're frequent throughout our city, and that the ones that are done well to encourage us to go there, that make us feel safe, that make us feel relaxed. We want them to have a stickiness factor to them, to get people out of their home and connecting with one another.
1: Absolutely. And I think of our typical Australian third space, which has always been the pub. You know, it's where you go for bingo, it's where you go for dinner, it's where you go to catch up. But I think we now think of the pub as a place where you go to drink or you go to play pokies, and people are trying to stay away from those sorts of activities more and more. What else does Australia have to offer culturally in terms of third spaces other than the pub?
8: Well, one thing that I really love about my local third space is play. I think play is a really important element because it encourages interaction, and the activity can become a conversation starter. So in Canada Bay area here in Des Moines, my council actually created and transformed a couple of small streets that weren't really being used. They paved them into a third space or a community lounge room, and they put in there all the right things, comfortable seating, you know, lots of shade with trees, picnic tables, and the key is the table tennis table. Oh. So my son and I, he's 11, we go up there, we take our balls and our bats, and we get, you know, takeaway coffee or hot chocolate for him. And we play table tennis. And it's great because we talk to people walking past, people come in and have a bat. It really does encourage that interaction within the community.
1: I love that so much. It's like when you see those giant chess boards or, you know, those interactive activities in the park. I think that's fantastic. And I'm wondering how creative we can get to approaching these third spaces. I recall a conversation that I had on Saturday mornings with a young woman who had travelled all around the world looking at how cultures and communities overseas were using their cemeteries as third spaces, turning them into parks and places where people could spend time and play. Do you think, Melissa, we need to be thinking a little bit more out of the box, maybe?
8: Definitely. I love that. I mean, especially as we get more urbanised and, you know, our cities densify, I think it's important that we need to get creative with how we can squeeze in third spaces here and there. Another example that I've seen that I really like is called the Flying Grass Carpet.
1: What is the flying grass carpet?
8: it flies from city to city, and it's a uniquely designed turf carpet, and they can roll it out and squeeze it into different places. And what's great about that is it creates that stickiness factor I was talking about. Because it's comfortable and soft, people intuitively just want to sit down, relax, have a picnic. And so it's turning somewhere that was cold, maybe a bit exposed and uncomfortable, into a really cozy third space.
1: Oh, I love that so much. I've got a text here. You can send me a text on 0467 922 702, or you can call me on 1300 222 702. Anna says, I have two third spaces, the local dog park with a genuine circle of friends I visit every day, and my community garden where we garden together on Sundays. That's Anna in Oak Flats there. They're fantastic ideas. I think about all the people that I've met at the dog park, and I know there's quite a few community gardens around where I live. That would be a great way to meet people as well and have a bit of a shared purpose.
8: Yeah, definitely. Having that common interest is so important. And I also love the community gardens because you can actually grow things and eat things. It's great for kids as well.
1: Exactly, exactly. But Melissa, before I let you go, and thank you so much for joining us, how do we revive our third spaces? What can we do as individuals to make sure that there are places that are accessible for our community that don't cost us anything to visit? What do we need to do? What power do we have?
8: Yeah, that's a really good question. I would say definitely talk to your local council. And if you can get a few neighbours together and you've got an idea, take it down to your local council. So what they did here in Canada Bay, that example I mentioned to you, they actually used tactical urbanism. Now, what that is a temporary arrangement where they bring in different pieces of street furniture to trial it and to see if it works. So you could always pitch that to your local council.
1: Oh, I like that idea. Well, thank you so much, Melissa, for joining us to chat about third spaces this evening. It's been great.
8: No worries, right? Thanks for having me on.
1: Melissa Neighbour, who I bet is a good neighbour, Director of Sky Planning and Urban Planner there, talking about revitalising those places within our community where we can all come together, gather, get to know each other and not have to spend a whole bunch of money to do it. If you've got some ideas of third spaces or you've seen some great third spaces in your area, 1300 222 702 is my number. 0467 922 702 is the number to text. I do have so many texts still coming through on our chocolate debate. We have been asking the question on this World Chocolate Day, is white chocolate real chocolate? David says, white chocolate is delicious, but it's not chocolate. There's no cocoa bean. And I've also got Chris in Southern Waters that says, hi, Ray, what about Top Deck? Milk and white chocolate all at once. There we go. I think we've got a solution here. Let's bring everyone together with the Top Deck. You are listening to New South Wales and ACT ABC Radio with me, Ray Johnston. Coming up very shortly, we're going to chat slow cooking with Sally Wise.
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1: Yes, it is getting cold. And the colder it gets, the more appealing the slow cooker starts to look, I reckon. I think there's something pretty satisfying about putting dinner on in the morning and then coming home to a house that just smells amazing. But getting the best from a slow cooker takes more than just tossing everything and hoping for the best, apparently. Home cook extraordinaire and author Sally Wise is here to give us all of her top tips. Sally, what's the biggest mistake people make with a slow cooker? Is it just throwing in a bunch of ingredients and hoping for the best?
9: Yeah, they're pretty trustworthy and pretty non-fussy, but the biggest mistake I find people make is putting in too much liquid. For instance, they might want to convert a stew casserole they've made for years and they'll use the same amount of liquid as they normally would, whereas you need to cut it back to about 250-300 mil.
1: Oh, wow. Okay, so you don't need as much liquid in a slow cooker, and that's why everything ends up being really soupy and awful.
9: Yes, that's it. And yeah, so people say everything comes out of a slow cooker tastes the same. That's because there's too much liquid and the flavours are watered down. And the reason is that the base of the slow cooker and the lid form a steam seal, so no liquid is escaping. It's not evaporating off. So people say they make their own liquid, but actually it's just that no liquid is escaping, so you don't need to add as much.
1: So you're not getting that reduction that you would get on the stovetop.
9: That's right.
1: You're not getting that concentration of flavour that you get when that steam can escape. That makes so much sense when you think about it. The amount that cooking is just science always fascinates me, Sally.
9: Yes, me too.
1: So can you use your favourite recipes just as they are and reduce the liquid a little? Can you put pretty much anything in a slow cooker?
9: Yes, you can put pretty much anything in there. I can't think of anything I have put in there that hasn't turned out well, except a chicken I covered way too much with miso. Oh, it was so bad. But other than that, everything has been wonderful. Like I make bread, a beautiful bread in the slow cooker.
1: And I didn't know you could bake
9: amazing
1: bread in the slow cooker.
9: Oh, yes. It's like steamed bread. It's just beautiful. And dumplings. So, say pork-filled dumplings or dumplings on a pudding or dumplings on a stew, you know, sweet or savoury. You can do golden syrup dumplings in there or do like an Hungarian goulash with lovely herb dumplings on top. Just beautiful, light and airy. You would not believe it, how good it is.
1: Oh, my gosh, that sounds amazing. I literally never thought of that. That's a wonderful idea. I'm so glad you're here already, Sally. I've got so many more questions for you. So can you use a slow cooker for just part of cooking a meal?
9: Yes, I like to do this particularly with chicken pieces. I might buy Maryland's or something like that, or it might be thigh fillets or bone-in usually I like to do. So, and if you're doing something like chicken wings that you're going to put on the barbecue or drumsticks, I like to par-cook them or cook them So they just cook through in the slow cooker, so you're guaranteed they're tender, you're guaranteed their food safe. And then I take them out and I brush them. I have a little jar of like a spice mix, just paprika and onion powder, a bit of garlic powder, a bit of oregano, that sort of thing. And then I just mix that bit of olive oil, brush it over, pop it in the air fryer, pop them in the air fryer or in the oven just to crisp them up, or on the barbecue, just sear them on the barbecue. And they are so tender, they don't dry out, and absolutely luscious. The skin crisps up beautifully. And yes, I have a neighbour who's just besotted with these and come down anytime I say I'm cooking them, because it's just so good. And for, you know, with a barbecue, sometimes with chicken, you see bits that are maybe not cooked as well as you would like. And that's always a danger, where you remove that if you cook them for a while first in the slow cooker.
1: That's an incredible tip. I think I'm going to try that one. You did mention the air fryer there. I haven't tried an air fryer out before. Are they worth it, Sally?
9: Oh, totally. I love my air fryer. It's so good for things like that. You can bake in that as well. But, yeah, just for finishing things off like that, amazing. For instance, if I had things like sausage rolls or whatever that I wanted to reheat, put them in the microwave, they go soggy. Put them in the oven, they go dry. Put them in the air fryer, it's like you just baked them. So that's, I know, they're really good. And speaking of, you know, power cooking things, I also do what I do with the chicken I was talking about. You can do that with the roast, either chicken, beef, lamb, whatever. I cook it in the slow cooker, so it's beautiful and tender. Take it out and then pop it into the oven just to crisp the outer skin. I did this with pork the other day, and that worked really well.
1: That's incredible. That's a fantastic tip. I'm still hung up on the air fryer a little bit, because my husband has been trying to convince me to get one for many, many years, and I think he's going to get some good news when I get home, Sally, because you've tipped me over. it's worth the cupboard space, I think, having heard some of these recipes.
9: Totally.
1: That's incredible. So that's how you get the crisp finish on your on your roast after slow cooking it, because I think that's the thing that's always turned me off putting a roast in the slow cooker. I really do enjoy that kind of, you know, that crusty, like, Maillard effect that you get on the outside of the meat in the oven. I didn't want to miss out on that, but you've solved the problem for me.
9: Totally. And it's, you know, it's so energy efficient too. You know, slow cooker doesn't cost very much to run at all, whereas if you're going to do the main part of the cooking in the oven, well, you're using significant power doing that, where, you know, just to pop it in a few minutes into a hot oven just to crisp it up, or even your air fryer, depending on the size of the roast. You can do this with chicken as well. It's just such a good way to go to manage the kitchen.
1: Absolutely. And look, when I think of slow cooker recipes, I do think back to either my mum's pea and ham soup, which is just incredible, and I always think about that. But a classic dish we always used to have as well was the silver side in the slow cooker. Is that still the best way to do the silver side?
9: Without a doubt. Oh. It cooks it to perfection. I put in there, of course, the silver side, and then I put in water, you know, almost to the top of it, and I put in onion and about a tablespoon of brown sugar, about the same of vinegar, and some herbs if I want to, or some spices like some cloves, whole cloves, and a bay leaf. And then you just set and forget, and then it cooks beautiful. It's just so tender. And then you take it out, and it just, you know, consolidates so beautifully. You can shred it, you can slice it. And sometimes I make a bit of a glaze for that out of a little bit of marmalade and mustard, a bit of salt, maybe a bit of stock powder. And I spread that over the top, pop that into the oven to add an extra layer to that. You know, that fat on the top, that crisps up beautifully and is so flavoursome. But you know, I don't always do that. I'm far too lazy, but when I do, I'm really glad.
1: Oh, that sounds delicious. Do you often whip up a white sauce with your silver side, Sally? That's how I remember having mine.
9: Yes, absolutely. Oh. With some parsley in it for a bit of green, if you can get away with it, with the family, a little bit of mustard in there, but certainly the white sauce is a necessity, I think.
1: Oh, gosh, I know what I'm putting in the slow cooker for tomorrow. My mouth is watering right now. So, Sally, what are some of your personal favourite recipes to pop in the slow cooker?
9: Well, it's because silver side is one. I really like doing fish in the slow cooker, and I'm not a great seafood lover, I have to tell you, but it cooks beautifully in a slow cooker. I thought it would just be go to mush, but no, it doesn't. One of my favourite recipes is like a stuffed squid. I put a Spanish-style flavoured stuffing in them, and then That's easy enough to do, of course. It's just the usual, like you do with stuffed squid. But what I do, I dice up probably about 750 grams of potatoes with a bit of chicken or fish stock and juice of a lemon, about a tablespoon of sour cream and some parsley. Did I say cornflour? So, you know, the juice is thickening up a bit. Put that in the base and put your stuffed squid on top. And then as the squid cooks beautifully, because long, slow cooking or very fast, so long, slow makes it very tender.
1: Yeah.
9: And then all the juices go down into that potato casserole underneath. So you have something as an accompaniment to go with your stuffed squid, and that is just sublime. The stuffing has things like chorizo in it and bacon, some tomatoes and garlic, that sort of thing. An egg, of course, preserved lemon rind if you have it, or just finely grated just for a bit of acidity. So that's really, really nice dish. And for someone who doesn't like seafood, that's a testament to how good it is.
1: Yeah, absolutely. Oh, that sounds delicious. I've got some texts here. 0467 922 702 is the text line. It says, we downsized and we have a super small kitchen, so I bought an all-in-one slow cooker, air fryer, pressure cooker, and it's brilliant. Highly recommended. Now, that is efficiency, isn't it, Sally?
9: It certainly is. My word, talk about multitasking. That's great.
1: I didn't know that you could get those. I'll have to see if I can try one out. Now, Sally, one of the things that surprised me was learning that you can cook desserts in a slow cooker.
9: Oh, yes. Oh, yes, you can. Like, they make beautiful little cheesecakes. Like, you can do the bain marie type thing there and creme caramel and that sort of thing.
1: But creme caramel?
9: Yes, you just put a little rack in the bottom. If you don't have a little rack that fits, because it's a bit hard to get that size, use egg rings. Or even the jar lid, something like that, and just to elevate them a bit off the bottom. And it's, as I said, you just put some water in there, and then you just put your baked cheesecakes or creme caramel in there, and they turn out beautifully. And I especially like, because I'm all into seasonal fruits, as most people know. So I love a sponge pudding that I make. You just tip into the base some stewed fruit, or you can just put raw if you want to. It doesn't matter. It just takes a bit longer to cook. Sweeten it a little bit. And then on the top, I just make a mixture of, it's just an egg, 3/4 cup of sugar, give it a bit of a whisk, 3/4 cup of milk, 1.5 cups of self-raising flour, and about probably 70, 80 ml of oil or melted butter. Just whisk it all together, spoon it over the top, and then put your cooker on high. If you're using self-raising flour in a recipe, you must use high so as it activates properly. Mm-hmm. And then put the lid on and cook that for probably 3 hours, and then that will be beautiful light sponge on top of delicious fruit. And then people say, but it's all blonde on the top. But that's when you rub some butter over the top and sprinkle it with cinnamon and sugar.
1: Oh, gosh. Sally, so that good. Sounds
9: and so
1: incredible.
9: Easy. 5 minutes preparation and, 3 hours cooking. Fantastic.
1: I've got many, many jars at home of stewed apples that I made from the local apple orchard near me. They're seasoned, nearly finished, and I bought up a whole box, lots and lots of boxes of apples, and I've got jars and jars of their apples, and I'm going to absolutely make that pudding. That sounds incredible.
9: Yes. Yeah, absolutely.
1: Sally, I am curious, because it seems like at this point you can cook pretty much absolutely everything in a slow cooker. Is there anything that you should leave the slow cooker in the cupboard for? Just don't attempt it.
9: Not that I've come across, to be quite frank. I'm sure there is something, but I figure if it's going to be a slow cooker, then it can do some culinary calisthenics, and you can adapt a recipe so anything will work in there. Even pasta, people say, it goes dodgy, but it doesn't, not if you do it properly. Or rice, people say, no, that wouldn't work, it'll go gluggy, but it doesn't. You just have to get your proportions of liquid and that rice, just with a bit of a guide. It's just so simple to do. You can use it for so many things, like stuff cannelloni, beautiful, and I do like a pilaf in there as well, and of course you can even do breakfast things like a porridge in there, which is really nice.
1: Oh, absolutely. Sally, I've got a question here from Michael in Barrack Heights.
9: Mm.
1: He's looking for any hints and tricks to slow cooking ratatouille.
9: Oh, yeah, well, that's fine. I do that often. So really, you just put your ratatouille ingredients in there, not too much liquid again, and just let it do its thing. I don't bother to brown on the, you know, to par cook on the stovetop. That's too much messing about for me. So I just pop it in there and let it go. But again, not too much liquid. And if you think that it needs a bit of a boost of flavour, at the end, put in a bit of like Worcestershire sauce, a bit of chutney, tomato chutney, something like that, and salt. Sometimes the slow cooker dishes I find need a little bit more salt. Mm. And if there's something you think it needs, because with the tomatoes in there, try adding half a teaspoon of brown sugar, or if you have it, quince jelly, a teaspoon of quince jelly or a teaspoon of red currant jelly, and that will bring it back around to kind of take that acidic edge off.
1: Fantastic. Well, Sally Wise, I'm sure many people will be pulling the slow cookers out of the cupboard this evening, having heard your advice. Thank you so much for joining us.
9: It's my pleasure. Bye-bye.
1: Bye. Sally Wise there, a home cook and author with some slow cooking recipe hints and tips. Now we've got a bit of music here before we head to the news. John Butler Trio.

0: Good excuse there from John Butler Trio. Now it's time for news.
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4: ABC News with Melanie Scott. People in Venezuela have started burying victims of the country's deadly earthquake disaster. Two strong quakes struck within seconds of each other, causing widespread damage to homes and infrastructure in several parts of the country. The death toll stands at more than 3,300 people, with tens of thousands still missing. As Venezuelan families continue searching for loved ones, this resident says it's truly a devastating situation.
5: It's a pretty complicated situation. We lived here for 13 years. We were the first residents of our apartments. And unfortunately, well, we ended up losing everything. We're left with only the clothes on our backs and the few things we managed to salvage during the days we were here.
4: Researchers say Australia wants to avoid any possibility that China establishes a permanent military presence in the Pacific Islands. The comments come after Prime Minister Anthony Albanese criticised a Chinese ballistic missile test as provocative and says Australia has raised concerns in Beijing. Director of the International Security Program at the Lowy Institute, Sam Rojavin, says one of Australia's big natural advantages is geography.
6: We're far away from China, and so it's very difficult for China to present a security threat to us. But if they've got a base in the Pacific, which we have a pretty good sense that they've tried to do before, if they ever got a base like that or several bases, then Australia's security would be compromised.
4: A YouTube executive has been grilled at the Anti-Semitism Royal Commission over why a video describing a Bondi terror attack victim as an actor involved in a false flag event remains available for viewing on its platform. Arsene Ostrovsky gave evidence at the inquiry last week about the online abuse he received after the shooting, in which he received a bullet wound to the head. The inquiry has been told a video remains on YouTube in which a group of men describe Mr. Ostrovsky as a crisis actor after he shared a photo of his injuries. YouTube's head of public policy for Australia and New Zealand, Rachel Lord, says the video has been found not to violate the company's safety policies.
7: But the teams have reviewed this thoroughly as a result of it being referenced here at the commission. And my understanding is that it's been reviewed again at quite senior levels to confirm that decision.
4: Federal Independent MP Andrew Wilkie has accused the Tasmanian government of rolling out the red carpet to a predatory industry by approving a new gambling licence to online bookmaker Betr. State political reporter Josh Duggan has more.
8: Betr announced in a statement to the ASX yesterday that it would shift its operations from the Northern Territory to Tasmania after securing a five-year licence effective immediately. Tasmanian Treasurer Erica Betts has admitted the state's legislation will need updating to provide appropriate guardrails and modern systems. Federal Independent MP Andrew Wilkie has expressed scepticism about that, saying the right time to make changes would be before welcoming the company. Premier Jeremy Rockliffe says the move will create 8 jobs and result in another $1 million in state revenue.
4: There are concerns the subscription price for Australian sports streaming platform Kayo could raise substantially. It comes as the NRL's new $5.3 billion broadcast deal sees Channel 9 retaining free-to-air and exclusive rights to the men's and women's State of Origin, while the Foxtel Group remains the pay TV partner. Foxtel Group Chief Executive Patrick Delaney says the team will keep things affordable. However, La Trobe University's Merrin Sherwood says rising costs pose a huge challenge.
9: When everything is going up and costing more, and you think that the broadcasting of live sport will also do that, it might be a hard promise to keep. But I think they're aware that in an era where everything is more fragmented, we're playing for more streaming services, they will have to be quite competitive. And I think they will also have to really think about keeping other products.
4: The Maroons coach says his squad has put in the hard yards and is ready to deliver in tomorrow night's Rugby League Origin decider. Queensland has all the momentum going into the Lang Park blockbuster, with local history heavily favouring the home side. Billy Slater says there's a growing sense of self-belief in the team.
2: It's been building throughout the series, and you know, the last 9 days have been, you know, worked really well. Look, at the end of the day, I can sit here and say whatever I want, but at the end of the day, tomorrow night is the only thing that counts.
4: ABC News.
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0: Yes, and just letting you know that tomorrow night will be a little bit different. You're going to be getting Queensland's evening's program on Origin Night, no less. Brisbane presenter Sally Rope will be broadcasting on digital to New South Wales, Queensland and the ACT, while Origin is on analogue. But I'll be chatting with you all again on Thursday, the 9th of July. Yes, they are letting me back once again here on ABC and ACT ABC Radio.
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0: Ray Johnston here with you on New South Wales and ACT Evenings. And 2026 marks the 50th anniversary of NAIDOC Week. This year's theme is 50 years of deadly. So why not celebrate with some deadly music? UTS musicologist Dr. Liz Dufresne is here. Liz, hello.
14: Hey, Ray. How you doing?
0: I am doing deadly, you could say. I'm very much looking forward to hearing all of the music that you've put together for this segment. Who are we going to kick it off with?
14: Oh, so this is, just so that you know, this is extremely difficult to pick. So I tried to represent 50 years of deadly music, and it's impossible, really.
0: Yeah.
14: There is
0: good luck whittling it down to a short segment.
14: There's so much incredible music. But I thought, well, let's start at the beginning, sort of 50 years ago, 1976.
0: Ooh.
14: Yes, that was 50 years ago, in case you're sitting there going, how is 1976 50 years ago? So Bob Randall, who was an iconic Indigenous country music singer, he headlined the first National Aboriginal Country and Western Festival in Canberra in 1976.
0: Wow.
14: For trainspotters out there. And the song that I've chosen is a song that perhaps he's best known for, called Brown Skin Baby, They Take Him Away. And this song had been around sort of since 1970, but was recorded in 77 and was definitely played at that first country music festival. It's a beautiful song. It's just such a stunning, stunning piece of music. And also, of course, unquestionably such an important statement. So lots of people, when they think about the stolen generations and that relationship to music, might think about Archie Roach and Took the Children Away. But what this song does is it gives us that other side as well, those poor women, those poor women, and we're not just women, men, families, everybody who was left when they took the children away. It's just the most incredible piece of music from an incredible elder and an incredible musician.
0: Well, let's have a listen to Brown Skin Baby, They Take Him Away by Bob Randall.

0: Definitely unmistakably country there.
1: It is, isn't it?
0: And dealing with some really heavy and devastatingly common issues for Aboriginal people at that time.
1: And the thing that gets me too is that chorus, the yowie, that where you can imagine the singing and the crying that come together.
0: Yeah.
1: And if you weren't paying attention, you could just sort of be singing along as you'd be singing along. But what a way to capture the complexity, you
0: know,
1: and the humanity. It's just such a beautiful, incredible piece of music.
0: Music's a great vehicle for grief and for healing.
1: Absolutely.
0: Well.
1: And for truth telling. Let's face it, you know, we're you know, at that time, so many people didn't know what was going on, and so many people wouldn't have thought about the relationship and what was being captured here, and to have that complexity in there. Like I say, it's just stunning.
0: Absolutely.
1: So beautiful.
0: Well, what's the next song that you've got for us, Liz?
1: So we move from the 70s to the 80s, and the 80s is, you know, difficult to think about without the Wurrumpi Band.
0: Yes, of course.
1: You know, Wurrumpi Band were right there in the middle of the 1980s Oz rock wave as well, you know. So they toured with Midnight Oil. They were there on Countdown. They were right in the middle of that Oz rock mainstream, but out and proud and incredibly deadly. So the track that I've chosen is Blackfella, Whitefella. This was a hard one to choose. We could have picked My Island Home. There's so many other things we could have picked. But what's so great about this track too is, again, it's that assertion of identity that is different but also is equal and, you know, distinct. And all of that all in with a track that you can just dance to really easily, right?
0: You've chosen well, Liz. It's an anthem for a reason.

0: Impossible to hear it and not dance along.
1: Absolutely.
0: I challenge anyone, even if you're driving in the car right now, I'm sure you're car dancing, as I call it. Liz, what's the next song you've got for us?
1: So we go into the 90s now. This is Ruby Hunter and Archie Roach, Down City Streets. Now, this is another, such an incredible pairing in so many ways,
0: yeah.
1: But I often think about Ruby and Archie a bit like Slim and Joy, you know, like
0: yeah.
1: that songwriting duo. So Ruby wrote this song, Down City Streets, even though Archie recorded it and sort of made it famous. She did have a go at it as well, and you know, but the version that lots of people will know is the one on Charcoal Lane, that iconic Archie album. We do have the version though where they're singing together, and there's just something that's so, again, it gets stuck in your head.
0: Yeah.
1: It's just incredible songwriting on anybody's measure, but that representation of that experience of being on the street, you know, I only had fingers to comb my hair, that experience that lots of people have that few people think to capture,
0: yeah.
1: You know, and put in a time capsule and then share and celebrate, I guess, and not celebrate to say this is a great thing and should be, you know, done again, but to say this is a part of my life and this is a part of life that other people experience too. It's just, it's stunning, beautiful.
0: This is a part of who I am and it's not something to be ashamed of.
1: No, and other people who are there at the moment shouldn't be shamed or ashamed either.
0: Absolutely. Have a listen.

0: The whole song with that one there, Uncle Archie Roach there with Ruby Hunter. That's such a beautiful track, isn't it?
1: Yeah, yeah. And there's something about the richness of their voices together, you know. They blend so well, and you can hear, if you've followed one or the other, if you're a music nerd like me and want to know which side, which bit of the harmony you're going to sing, you know, but after a while you get lost because they just meld so beautifully.
0: Oh, that's lovely. All right, what's the next song? I'm getting a feeling we're going through the decades
1: here. Trying to do that, right? 50 years are deadly, so we're trying to do that. So we're in the 2000s now, the Stiff Gins. Oh my goodness, the Stiff Gins. Incredible duo who are 25 years young this year. So, you know, we don't just have to stay at the beginnings. If you're interested in the Stiff Gins and what they're doing at the moment, their last album, Crossroads, came out not too recently. Not too long ago, but should I say. So this track is Diamonds on the Water. It sneaks in at 2011, so it's just in the 2000s. But they've done lots and lots of beautiful stuff. Incredible female duo who just, you know, are still kicking goals everywhere. It's beautiful, beautiful stuff.
0: Oh, well, let's have a listen to Diamonds on the Water by the Stiff Gins.

0: Jens there, Diamonds on the Water. And Emma Donovan was part of Stiff Gins for a while there as well.
1: Yeah, when they formed. So Kalina and Nadi, who are still the core duo. But yeah, they met at Eora TAFE, is my understanding, in 1999 when they were all doing a music course.
0: That's where I went.
1: Did you?
0: Yeah.
1: Oh, well, there you go.
0: I went to Eora TAFE to do theatre.
1: Oh, well,
0: yeah,
1: there you
0: back
1: go.
0: Back in the early 2000s.
1: Oh, okay. So you missed them by a little bit.
0: I did.
1: But you could have been hanging out in the canteen there.
0: I
1: you
0: know.
1: Could have been doing it. But yeah,
0: go.
1: And I mean, Emma's again one of those people that

0: just
1: done.
0: Inspires people to say, what about? Because that's the point, right?
1: Exactly.
0: Music is not a competition. We've got to light up little fireworks everywhere.
1: That's it. If you're listening and you think that there should be an artist that's been included in this roundup of 50 years of Deadly celebrating Indigenous music, give me a call, 1-300-222-702, or you can text 0467-922-702. But who have you got next for us, Liz?
0: Oh, so Moju. What an incredible artist is Moju. So many great artists. 2018, Moju started making music in 2012 is my understanding. The album and the single, though, you might know them for is Native Tongue, which is what I've chosen as well.
1: Yeah.
0: And it's that story of being a second generation, a First Nation, second generation, third culture and third gender kid, as they describe themselves. And there's just so much. What I love about Moju is sometimes I'll listen and I think, that's Elvis or that's Katie Lang, or I have no idea. That sounds like that has come straight from heaven and I don't know how to describe her at all, you know. So there's just, they're just such an interesting artist.
1: Well, let's have a listen to Moju. This is a little bit of Native Tongue.

0: They're just so cool.
1: Oh my goodness.
0: I couldn't even attempt to be that cool.
1: I know. I met Moji recently and I did. I just got a bit sweaty. Yeah. I didn't know what else to do, you know.
0: And so you can hear the confidence and it's ironic in a way with a song that's talking about not knowing where they belong and yes. and identity and, you yeah. know, pulling from cultures, from different family members and, yeah. you know, not knowing language.
1: That's
0: which
1: it.
0: Is something that a lot of people can relate to, yeah. especially on this continent.
1: Yeah.
0: But at the same time, the deep confidence there in the voice is
1: absolutely.
0: Incredible.
1: Absolutely. Mojo, I mean, as Molly Meldrum would say, do yourself a favour. If you've not gone down the Mojo rabbit hole, I cannot recommend highly enough.
0: I think everyone should go down the Mojo rabbit hole. And what is another rabbit hole that we can go down?
1: Okay, so here we are. This is 3%. This is a First Nations supergroup. There's no other way to describe this group. Hung together by Nookie, Dallas Woods. There's a hip-hop sort of underbelly, I guess, or underbed, but they bring in pop, they bring in lots of different elements. The track I've chosen is Our Greats from 2025, although the other track you might know is Won't Stop, which was their collaboration with Jess Malboy just before that. And it's just, again, one of those tracks where you just think, my goodness, I mean, again, it's deadly, right? There is yeah. just so much happening at once in such a really digestible way, you know, really kind of, you're sort of singing along, you're tapping along, and then you go, oh, hang on, there's more to it than that. Incredible. So, so great.
0: I'm being given hidden messages in my music.
1: I mean, that's the best thing about pop music.
0: The
1: big Trojan horse. It's the very best thing.
0: It hooks you in. Well, here's 3% with Our Greats.

0: A real celebration there as well.
1: Isn't
0: that truth telling, isn't it?
1: And those babies, you know, I mean, they're just so sweet. They're just so pure. But again, as you say, there's that confidence there. Mm. It's such a great track. And there's all those little Easter eggs too. You know, I've used it with my students, actually, that track. And we're like, they're all Easter eggs. Get in there and, you know, Google stuff. Like, they're all in there. All the history's in there. It's so great.
0: I love that song so much. I think hip hop's a fantastic vehicle for what is effectively poetry.
1: Yeah.
0: And to be able to have those hidden messages, those Easter eggs, that subtext right there in the text.
1: That's it.
0: And there are so many great Aboriginal and Torres Strait Islander hip hop artists as well.
1: You know, Briggs.
0: Briggs and Trials as well.
1: Yes.
0: Trials actually has an incredible album out at the moment called Hendel, which is...
1: Oh, I don't know it.
0: It cannot be described as anything but art. Pure soul out there in the open for everyone to hear. And I was fortunate enough to go along to one of his shows recently when he launched the album in Sydney, and highly recommend it.
1: Amazing. So what's it called again so I can find it?
0: Hendel.
1: Hendel, okay.
0: Hendel, all lowercase.
1: Lovely. Yep. All right. I love this bit. This is the best bit about coming here, is finding new stuff.
0: Yeah.
1: It's the very best thing.
0: Absolutely. Well, speaking of new stuff, what's the next song you've got for me?
1: So this is, again, this is a bit of a cheat so that I could get as much in as possible. This is I like a version, actually, that Jess Malboy and Barker did last year, covering Yothu Yindi's World Turning. Oh. So this is getting all as much in as possible.
0: Yeah.
1: This has been around for a year and I'm still not over it. It's so good. It's such a good cover. And you get, again, the sunshine that is Jess with Barker. I mean, Barker, if you don't know Barker, I'm trying to work. She's almost like Jimmy Barnes for me.
0: Yeah.
1: You know how Barnesy has that power that's undeniable. And if if you were just on the surface, you might think, oh, that's just, you know, that's not polished or that's not thought out. It's not that at all.
0: Yeah.
1: It's really precise, and Barker's just such a powerhouse. And then to have them together over Yothu Yindi, you know, it shouldn't work. And yet it's so great.
0: And yet it does. Here it is.

0: love it. Yeah, Jess's powerful voice and then Barker coming in there with those bars. That's amazing.
1: Oh, but she's also, you know, she's in the harmony in the background. Mm. There's a generosity there.
0: Yeah.
1: You know what I mean? It must be so tempting when you've got such powerful instruments, both of you, to get in there and try and, you know, have fisticuffs. It's the opposite. It's the absolute opposite.
0: And it's also so funny because the onstage persona of Barker, she's so powerful. Yeah. She's so strong and she's such a truth teller. In person, absolute sweetheart.
1: Oh, is she?
0: Yeah.
1: I haven't had the privilege.
0: No, she's a wonderful person, wonderful human being.
1: Amazing.
0: Speaking of wonderful human beings, who is our final artist for this session?
1: So this is another cheat to get as much in as possible. I'm sorry. So this is Jem Casadayly, an incredible rising star, and Jem's a great songwriter too. But this one I heard and I thought, this is just so interesting. She, only a couple of weeks ago, she did this cover with Dan Sultan of Who Can It Be Now? Men at Work's iconic track. And again, not a First Nations track, but the way these artists have come together to bring something different with this music, you know, again, I'm just, this is excellence, you know, this is just absolute excellence and can't walk away from it, you know. Dan, again, is one of those people that, you know, it pains me to have not give a massive spotlight to as well.
0: Yeah.
1: So, you know, we just 50 years, there's too much to cover. I'll come back. When are you going to turn me off? I'm going to come back again.
0: I was going to say, Liz, we set you a pretty big challenge here to fit 50 years of Deadly into our segment here, and I think you've done a pretty good job. So thank you so much. And we will play you out with Who Can It Be Now, Jem Casadayly and Dan Sultan. UTS musicologist Dr. Liz Dufresne, thank you once again.
1: Thank you so much.

0: That's Jem Casadayly there with Dan Sultan for their Like a Version of Who Can It Be Now. Thank you so much to Dr. Liz Dufresne for filling us in on all of that fantastic Indigenous music. I've got so many texts from you also with all of your suggestions. We couldn't fit everything into the segment, but we've also got suggestions here if you're wanting to listen to some deadly new music this NAIDOC week. William Barton is an incredible artist. I've got Grummel, of course. Jimmy Little, Thelma Plum, big favourite of mine. Also, Tony has texted in a big list. Jothu Yindi, Gurumul, Archie Roach, Christine Arnoux, Baker Boy, personal favourite, Thelma Plum. A lot of love for Thelma Plum on the text line. Makes me love yous even more. You can send me a text on 0467 922 702 or you can give me a call on 1300 222 702. 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
1: Who will win the AI race? Has gambling become our national sport?
2: Questions. They've never been more important. So the one thing we'll never question is our duty to keep asking. ABC News, keep asking.
0: Now it is Tuesday night, and that means it's time for a little bit of science. Dr. Joe Milton from the Australian Science Media Centre joins us. Joe, what's going on this week in the wonderful world of science?
3: Hi, Ray. Great to be here. Lots of things.
0: Always too much to learn and talk about. It's always there's always something happening, isn't there?
3: Yeah, science never stops.
0: And we love it that way. We love it that way. But there has been something I've been hearing buzzing around about bees.
3: Yeah, that's right. So this was some research from Macquarie University. And they think that bees might experience something a bit like liking and disliking food, and they're not just automatically reacting to it. So it's a bit of an insight into the inner life of a bee, if you like. So we've known for a long time that mammals, including us, of course, we make these unconscious facial expressions after we taste something. That could be licking our lips or kind of looking a bit disgusted or something like that. And other animals do it too, but we did think it was just mammals. And those expressions give us clues about an animal's internal emotional state, because, of course, even with mammals, we can't just ask them how they're feeling or what they're experiencing. So to kind of study that, we can study their facial expressions. But we'd never seen it in insects before this. But these researchers have trained individual bumblebees to drink tiny droplets of liquid, and then they filmed their reactions in slow motion. And what they found was that after they'd been given a nice sweet sugary drink, the bees continued to stick out their tongue-like feeding organ, which is a thing called a glossa, even after the food was gone. So a little bit like licking your lips.
0: Ah.
3: And in contrast, when they gave them unpleasant liquids like bitter quinine or salty water, the bees shook their heads and wiped their mouth parts instead, trying to get rid of the horrible stuff. So it's kind of incredibly a lot like us licking our lips after something tasty or kind of reacting in disgust to something that we think is pretty gross.
0: Now, I think we do have a tendency to anthropomorphize animals. You know, think of them as having human traits when they behave even anywhere close to us. Do we know for a fact that this is definitely the bees loving the sugary drink and hating the bitter one?
3: Yeah, and listen, as a biologist myself, I can tell you that the science community doesn't like the anthropomorphizing thing. So, yeah, they are kind of, you know, making it really clear here that they're not saying that bees have emotions like we do or anything like that. But they have found that this isn't just an automatic feeding reflex. And they were able to do that by looking at the bees in different circumstances and then watching as the bees' reactions actually changed too. So, for example, thirsty bees that had been sort of slightly dehydrated, they happily drank water and salty water and showed the same licking your lips positive tongue movement that they normally only showed after sugar.
0: Right.
3: So they were, you know, they were more tolerant of just plain water or salty water when they really needed it because they were really thirsty. So that suggests that this behavior reflects how valuable the bees judge the food to be at that moment rather than simply reacting to whether it's sweet or not.
0: Right.
3: So it shows there's probably more going on in a bee's brain than you might think, which is pretty remarkable, right? Because, you know, it's the size of a sesame seed.
0: Oh, bless. That's lovely. And it's always fascinating to me when people are able to study the brains of insects, because they are so tiny. And I just imagine, you know, the scientists out in the field or in a lab somewhere with these tiny little bees or ants or whatnot, trying to get them to do a particular thing. It's a bit of an interesting endeavour. I'm curious, Joe, what are the next questions that scientists need to answer to understand what's happening inside a bee's brain? Where could this study lead us?
3: Well, it's definitely the strongest evidence we've got that bees don't simply react automatically to food, that they do evaluate it in a way that separates wanting food from actually enjoying it. Uh-huh. Now, that is something we thought was only possible for mammals like us. So it does suggest that insects are probably a bit more sophisticated than we've given them credit for. And that reminder as well that, you know, you don't have to have a big brain to have a surprisingly rich inner life.
0: Absolutely. And speaking of food, there's been another study that's got some interesting implications when it comes to the colours of our plates. Joe, what's going on there?
3: Yeah, that's right. So this was Flinders University researchers, and they wanted to test whether changing the size or colour of plates shown on the takeaway menu could nudge people towards ordering smaller portions or perhaps making healthier choices. Now, that idea is based on this kind of theory that our brains are fairly easily fooled.
0: So
3: we think food's bigger or smaller depending on the size of the plate it's served on. So, you know, yeah, that's kind of been a sort of bit of a long-standing old wives' tale kind of belief, I guess. So the researchers decided to see if that held true. And they got 232 women, showed them these online cafe-style menus. And the same meals were presented to them on either smaller or larger plates. And they also did it with red and green plates as well to see if that would make any difference. The women then chose a main meal, a side, and a dessert. And they chose their portion sizes. So the headline finding was pretty clear. Plate size and plate color hardly make any difference at all. People weren't more likely to choose healthier foods, and they didn't consistently choose smaller portions just because the plate was small.
0: So we're not that easily tricked then?
3: Apparently not. But there were a few little interesting effects. People were slightly more likely to choose smaller side dishes when they were shown on smaller plates, and they were also a little bit more likely to choose healthier desserts when those desserts were on the red plates rather than the green ones. Another interesting thing was that healthy eaters were more likely to choose a healthy meal when it was on a green plate.
0: Oh.
3: But people who didn't try to eat healthily were the exact opposite. They responded slightly better to red plates. Now, those findings are kind of exploratory rather than the main result. So that's stuff that would have to really be confirmed in future studies.
0: There might be some interesting things to look into there in regards to impulse control and what colours we're attracted to. That is very interesting, isn't it?
3: Yeah, and, you know, they've looked as well. We've got studies that have looked at the effects of having calorie counts on menus and also environmental information on menus as well, how sustainable or damaging is the food. So there's lots of this work going on to see how we can sort of nudge people towards healthier eating and also caring for the environment.
0: Yeah, absolutely. It is interesting. You know, how much of our eating behaviour is really shaped by the environment around us rather than the food ourselves? When you start thinking about it, you could end up down a pretty deep rabbit hole.
3: Yeah, I reckon you could. And I reckon there's been lots of research done by fast food in terms of, you know, what kind of lighting to use, what kind of layout to use to get us to spend the most money.
0: Absolutely. to be a fly on the wall in those meetings. Absolutely.
3: Yeah.
0: I was curious as to whether, you know, restaurants could use findings from a study like this to encourage healthier choices. But more realistically, we're going to be seeing red plates pop up everywhere, aren't we?
3: quite possibly. So, I mean, the limitation to this study really is that they've just shown them pictures. So right. the next thing that these researchers would like to do is set up some real world settings, experiments like a pop-up cafe or something like that, and see if the same happens when you're actually faced with the real situation.
0: 100%. There is food I can say no to every single time if I'm just looking at a menu. But if I smell it, that's another thing entirely. I have to eat it, especially cheese. So I think we need the real world setting one for that. But still on the food theme and on the World Chocolate Day theme, actually, what's better than chocolate? More chocolate? Joe, tell me about the new chocolate that's been discovered.
3: Yeah, so what we've got here is four new, completely new branches on the cacao family tree, and that could help ensure that we can continue to enjoy chocolate in the future as the world changes. And you never know, they might just lead to some really exciting and completely new chocolate products too. So this is all thanks to indigenous farmers in Peru. A bunch of researchers have discovered these four previously unknown genetic groups of cacao on these indigenous farms. So these are plants that have not been included in any breeding programs or anything like that. They're completely natural, if you like. So the scientists actually analyzed 390 different trees growing on these indigenous farms all across Peru. They found these four new groups. So previously, we recognized 10 major groups of cacao, and this takes it up to 14. So yeah, more chocolate, always a good thing.
0: More chocolate and more potential that this chocolate might be able to be grown in other places around the world even. You never know what environments it thrives in.
3: Yeah, so that's the really important thing here, actually, is about finding that genetic diversity. Because different varieties of cacao have different flavors, different qualities of beans, but they also have different disease resistance and different tolerance to stresses, climate stresses like drought or extreme heat. So having that kind of larger genetic toolbox means that breeders have more options to develop cacao trees that can cope with future challenges like climate change.
0: That's incredible. And hopefully this helps the indigenous farmers in Peru as well have some self-determination over those cacao plantations. Maybe that can help them make the industry a little bit more ethical.
3: I hope so, because, yes, the chocolate industry has its issues.
0: Yes, absolutely it does. Now, tell me about this fantastic citizen science project that has been spotting dolphins and whales.
3: Yeah, so this is a really nice story. This is based on a study that came from Charles Darwin Uni, and it really shows how valuable citizen scientists can be for understanding our marine life. So the researchers behind the study, they'd done a survey of more than 10,300 kilometres of coastline across northern Australia. And they did that working alongside indigenous ranger groups looking to record sightings of whales and dolphins. They then combined their surveys with sightings that had been confirmed, submitted by members of the public or citizen scientists. So altogether, they recorded 112 sightings, 8 different species of whales and dolphins. So it's one of the most comprehensive recent pictures of whales and dolphins in this remote bit of Australia. The most commonly sighted things they saw were Australian humpback dolphins, Indo-Pacific bottlenose dolphins, false killer whales, the snubfin dolphin, and dwarf spinner dolphins. But one of the most interesting findings came from those citizen scientists. They contributed 19 different sightings, 7 different species, and that included 4 species that the scientists and the rangers hadn't spotted. So that was really cool. 2 of those, the Risso's dolphin and the pygmy blue whale, had never been recorded in the study area before as well. So first time they'd been seen, and all thanks to these ordinary members of the public.
0: I love citizen science projects so much. I love, you know, apps like iNaturalist or the Frog ID app, or, you know, even getting involved in the whale census that happened a couple of weeks ago on the east coast of Australia, where we had the humpback highways in full swing at the moment. So there was a whale census that was done by citizen scientists. And I just love that we can all band together to help contribute to this greater knowledge that can help protect these species. There's some incredible projects out there, isn't there, Joe?
3: Yeah, I mean, the sort of backyard bird counts and things like that as well. It just shows how valuable ordinary people can make a really valuable contribution. In this case, you know, even to a piece of published research, you know, in a fancy journal.
0: Absolutely, and it must be difficult to monitor animals like dolphins and whales across such a large stretch of coastline as well. Obviously, we can employ technology. I know drones are being used more and more often for things like this, but nothing beats people being able to say, "I saw this. Look at it."
3: Yeah, absolutely. And you're right. It's really hard to study these things because, of course, they range over massive distances. Most of that time they're underwater and you can't see them. So it is really challenging. And, of course, scientists can't be everywhere all at once.
0: Absolutely. So, Joe, what do you think these sightings tell us about the health of Australia's marine environments? Are they getting a little bit better?
3: I think so. I think Australia's marine environment is in not too bad of a state compared to a lot of other parts of the world. We've got good regulation of fishing here, which has really helped.
0: Okay, so that those fishing regulations have really helped a lot of these species thrive, come back from the brink, and hopefully continue into the future.
3: Yeah, we hope so.
0: Fantastic. Well, Dr. Joe Milton, thank you so much for joining us to catch us up on a little snippet of the science that's been happening this week.
3: That's been a pleasure, Ray. Lovely chatting to you.
0: Absolutely lovely chatting with you as well. Dr. Joe Milton there, Senior Media Officer at the Australian Science Media Centre. Ray Johnston here with you on New South Wales and ACT Evenings. My number is 1300 222 702. You can also send me a text on 0467 922 702. I've got lots of texts that have come through throughout the evening. We've been having lots of chats today. Toby in Kempsey is looking for a recipe for slow cooker bread. We missed asking Sally while she was on. So if you've got a good recipe, text in or call in so that Toby can get that one, please. Toby, I can tell you my recipe for bread real quick. It's just 3 cups of flour, 2 cups of water, 2 teaspoons of yeast, 2 teaspoons of salt. Off it goes. You let it rise and then you cook it in the oven. Maybe that will work in your slow cooker. Who knows? We've also been having a little bit of a debate this evening on this World Chocolate Day about if chocolate is chocolate. And I've got a text here from John, if white chocolate is chocolate rather. It says, "Hi Ray, it's John driving back to Tinga. Who cares if white chocolate's chocolate? It's awesome. I have a block of Cadbury Dream waiting for me." Also, AI, another topic we were speaking about, can't drive manual. My first video game, another thing we were talking about, had no GUI, was a Tandy green screen, and the game was all text, look left, walk north, etc. Oh, good memories there, John. Thanks so much for sharing. You are listening to ABC Radio here on New South Wales and ABC with me, Ray Johnston. I reckon we should celebrate NAIDOC Week once again. Let's hear from Molly Hunt.
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7: On a warm summer's evening, on a train bound for nowhere, I met up with a gambler. We were both too tired to sleep, so we took turns of staring

0: Can't go wrong with a bit of Kenny Rogers, the gambler there. You're listening to ABC Radio across New South Wales and ACT with me, Ray Johnston. It is almost time for us to say goodnight, but I've still got so many texts from you, so be sure to keep texting 0467 922 702. We were talking earlier this evening about all of these people that are hiding the fact that they're using AI in the workplace, and Brad was saying back in the 90s there was a short-lived sci-fi called Space Above and Beyond, and in that they talked about the AI wars. I hope this isn't life copying art. Oh, Brad, I've got some terrible news for you. Almost all the technology we see these days has been inspired in some way by fiction, by science fiction. It's kind of incredible how we have these pieces of media to warn us of the worst that can happen, and then billionaires go ahead and build it. But it is World Chocolate Day, and we have been talking a lot about chocolate, and I hope that you have some chocolate in the house, because, oh gosh, I'm stopping in at the servo on the way home to get some, I tell you. Craig in Canberra said, "Hi Ray, I didn't have a piece of chocolate tonight, but chocolate ice cream, oh, my favourite, in the form of a chocolate paddle pop." Oh, fantastic. I hope you enjoyed that, Craig. Grant from Heathcote says, "Caramilk. It's caramel chocolate and milk chocolate." Oh, okay. I thought it was white chocolate and milk chocolate mixed together. So thank you for correcting me, Grant. I haven't tried caramilk. I don't know if I should, because I don't like white chocolate, but maybe I will like caramilk. Who knows? I've also got a text here from Audrey saying, "I remember either Richard Glover or James Valentine having a Lindt chocolate chef on air. He asked the question about whether white chocolate was considered chocolate, and the answer from the Lindt chef was yes." That's Audrey from Petersham who has said that. So, look, who am I to argue with the Lindt chocolate chef? If they say it's chocolate, maybe it really is chocolate. Look, just a reminder that tomorrow night is going to be a little bit different. You'll be getting Queensland's evenings program. Brisbane presenter Sally Rope will be broadcasting on digital to New South Wales and Queensland and the ACT, while Origin is on analog. So I will be chatting with you all again on Thursday the 9th. And now, do we have Phil Clark? No, we'll be throwing to Phil in just a moment to find out what's happening on Nightlife. He's hosting Nightlife tonight. He's got some interesting things to chat about, so we'll be heading to him in just a moment. But keep sending me texts, 0467 922 702. We've got a text here from Martin that says, "Good evening, miss. Welcome to Darlinghurst. I knows that when you're cooking with chocolate, you have to be very careful. It has quite a temper." Oh, Martin, I see what you've done there. That's a very good joke. I think I'm going to steal that one. Now, looking after Nightlife tonight is Phil Clark. Phil, how are you doing?
1: Ray, yeah, no good. We're looking forward to tonight's program. We've got Saul Eslake on in our first hour. Feisty economist from Tassie.
0: Feisty economist. And that's a good combo, isn't it?
1: Oh, yeah, I reckon. Saul likes to get stuck into the big topic. So we're going to talk about his take on the tax changes and whether it is going to result in better opportunities for first home buyers or not. We'll talk about productivity. Why is the growth in wages so slow and low? And why is that going to continue as well? So we'll chat some more about that. What is the state of health of the economy anyway? In particular, what's the health of the state's economies?
0: Interesting.
1: We'll have a chat about that. And do Australians pay too much tax? And if you wanted to escape it, where would you go? it's more difficult than you think.
0: I can imagine. So, I don't want to leave home.
1: No, well, that's all right, Ray. You don't have to.
0: Thank you.
1: So we'll do that in our first hour. What else are we talking about tonight? Interesting story from Katrina Kittle about Australian POWs in Italy during the Second World War and how they escaped across the Swiss Alps. There's a real story of adventure and daring do too.
0: That sounds an incredible story.
1: It is an incredible story. So we'll chat about that. Wendy's got film and TV recommendations. I'm busting to talk with her about The Odyssey, but it doesn't start for another week.
0: Oh.
1: So we'll talk with her about that then. Claire Armstrong will lead the Nightlife News Breakdown as the Prime Minister continues his tour around the Pacific states.
0: Oh, well, there we go. All that to look forward to. Thanks so much, Phil.
1: No worries, Ray.
0: And thank you all for tuning in tonight. It's been absolutely wonderful to keep you company. So good are you. Adio. I will talk to you on Thursday in New South Wales and ACT.
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6: ABC News with Melanie Scott. NATO leaders are expected to unveil arms deals worth tens of billions of dollars in the Turkish capital this week. William Howard Evans reports.
7: The announcements will happen before European leaders join US President Donald Trump to demonstrate they are heeding his calls to spend more on defence. Mr. Trump has long accused NATO countries of over-relying on the US to protect them in the event of an attack and has threatened to leave the alliance entirely if nothing changes. NATO Secretary General Mark Rutte insists Europeans have made staggering increases in defence spending, in part due to fears of Russia amid the ongoing invasion of Ukraine, but also because Mr. Trump has been extremely forceful in encouraging them to do so.
6: Graves for more than 150 unidentified people have been dug in Venezuela as residents continue to grapple with the scale of the country's earthquake tragedy. Twin quakes struck within seconds of each other, flattening buildings and leaving many survivors with nowhere to go. At least 3,300 people have died and tens of thousands remain missing. Despite losing her home, this resident says she still feels like one of the lucky ones.
7: At least I have my children alive. Most didn't make it. Children, parents, it's horrible what we are going through.
6: Iran has attacked a ship in the Strait of Hormuz off the coast of Oman that it says ignored warnings. Iranian state media is reporting the ship was carrying liquefied natural gas, but the British military says there have been no reports of casualties or any environmental impact. The UK's Maritime Trade Operations Agency says a projectile hit the port side of the vessel as it was moving south out of the strait towards the Gulf of Oman. Chile's government is weighing up whether it will allow three concerts from K-pop sensation BTS to go ahead following protests from fans. Officials from the country's sports ministry has been concerned about the planned stage setup at San Diego's National Stadium and its potential impact on its playing surface, leading to the shows being blocked. It prompted BTS fans known as ARMY to march in the capital and at least 11 other regions to demand the concerts proceed. Defence analysts say it's concerning that Australia's military plans don't currently give any protection against long-range missiles like the one tested by China yesterday. Beijing fired a long-range nuclear-capable missile into the exclusive economic zones of Tuvalu and Carabas. China says the test was safe and part of routine military training. Michael Shoebridge is the founder and director of Strategic Analysts Australia and says Australia needs to close its defence capability gaps.
8: We should be very concerned that our military plans aren't giving us any form of protection against long-range missile and drone attack. And so for all the billions of dollars we're spending, we are not protecting Australia or the South Pacific against these credible existing systems.
6: The NRL says its new broadcast rights deal is worth $5.3 billion over 7 years from the end of the 2027 season. Channel 9 retains the free-to-air rights and exclusive rights to men's and women's State of Origin, while the Foxtel Group remains the pay TV partner. Australian Rugby League Commission Chairman Peter Vlandis has touted it as the highest ever broadcast deal in Australian sporting history.
5: In the past 5 years, we have changed the game, effectively doubling the audience. So that was our strategy. Before we went to market, we needed to have something to sell. Don't listen to what other people tell you, especially some down south. We are the number one viewed sport in Australia.
6: Belgium's 4-1 defeat of the USA in the Soccer World Cup has been overshadowed by FIFA's decision to suspend a one-game ban for American striker Folarin Balogun after intervention from President Donald Trump. Ned Hall has more.
9: Well, I think a lot of people will be fairly happy that Belgium have gone through as a result of this decision being made in favour of the United States after a political intervention. And I think from a FIFA point of view, it helps the rest of the world move on more quickly from that incident. Because obviously people would have been talking about it a little bit more. Had Balogun gone out there and had a great game and scored winning goals, it would have been a huge, huge talking point. As it was, he didn't really fire in the match. The US didn't really fire in the match. He came off without scoring, and a 4-1 victory for the Belgians is probably their...

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2: Yes, well, hello and how are you? Philip Clark with you on ABC Radio. This is Tuesday night. It's the 7th of July and the first hour of the program, Nightlife on ABC Local Radio right across Australia. Wherever you are, that's where we are too. You should be hearing us loud and clear wherever you are. 6 past 10, first hour of the program. 6 past 8 in WA. Hi, everyone. South Australia and the Territory, 24 to 10. Good to be with you. We're right through the Pacific, courtesy of Radio Australia as well, through Port Moresby, Honiara, Port Vila, Tonga, Samoa, Tuvalu, Fiji and Kiribati. So no doubt Anthony Albanese and the rest of the crew will be listening to us loud and clear. They might even ring in for the Mighty Challenge. You never know. They're in the Pacific. Why not? I guess there's not 1,000 things to listen to on the radio in the Pacific, so Nightlife will be one of them. All the way around the world with the World Wide Web as well. Good to be with you, and plenty on tonight as well. Finance with Saul Eslake in our first hour. Saul's going to give us his views on the tax reform package from the government, productivity, why there is such slow wage growth in Australia. Are there going to be cheaper houses for first home buyers, and so on and so forth? You might have questions about some or all of that or other things too. Make sure you give him a call. My number, 1300 800 222. You can text me on 0467 922 702. 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We're on broadcast, of course. And you can also stream us off the website, abc.net.au/nightlife. If you want to grab our podcasts, by the way, easiest way to do it, put Nightlife into the search bar of the ABC Listen app. You can stream it off the website as well, but... and check them out. There's lots of things there. I put that chat with Dr. Ginny Mansberg last night, which was very interesting, about women's health and the longevity hacks that industry that's around, fleecing women of money. That's all up there. Dr. Sarah Webb on space debris, and Jane Lawson's guide to Japan too in our Monday Night Travel is up there as well. So plenty to listen to if you would like to grab all of that. Dr. Ginny Mansberg was interesting last night. She's been a GP for over 30 years, specialising in menopause, and she talked about many women who realise, well, they might feel like they're getting over the hill and over the hill a bit, but instead realise that the second half of their lives could be the most fulfilling years that they ever have.
3: Look, I think when my parents, and probably yours, went to the doctor, if the doctor said, eat, you know, lollies and don't eat avocado, that's what they did. They did the exercise for the number of steps that they were told to do. They did everything that they were told to do, got every vaccine that they were recommended. And we know now from research, which is super interesting, that the more involved you are with your own health, the more ownership you take of it, the better outcomes you'll have. But also, there's a lot in here that you can't manifest. Like, you can't just wish that you were skinnier, that you ate less chips, that you did more exercise. I can want all of that for you. I can want it passionately. But the one at the end of the day who's actually going to need to take the medicines or do the walking or, you know, eat the salad is you, and no one else can do it for you as much as I want it.
2: Yeah, well, that interview with Ginny Mansberg, along with all the Nightlife contents, are readily available via the ABC Listen app, so check it out. Some breaking news, by the way, internationally. In France, the right-wing candidate for president, Marie Le Pen, she's the daughter, you'll recall, of Jean Le Pen, but Marie Le Pen softened the appeal of that movement a lot and is a genuine contender to be the next president of France. She's just been found guilty, and it's a long-running case, this, just inside the last hour, been found guilty of misusing public funds. It's a serious offence. She's been sentenced to a year in prison, but it'll be served as home detention, apparently. Does it stop her from running for the presidency? Well, the election's due next year in April. A year from now, she'll still be in home detention, of course. So the answer is probably that it will. She has got reporting requirements under the home detention sentence. It doesn't apparently technically stop her from running, but the requirements of reporting, etc., plus the fact that it's occurred at all, I think may well kibosh Marie Le Pen's attempt to seek the presidency in next year's election. So anyway, that's interesting news from Europe. Also, more interesting news out of the UK too, on the right side of politics still. Nigel Farage, the leader of Reform, the party which, if you believe the polls, I know the next UK elections are some years away, but if you believe the polls, Reform is set to be the next next government of the UK. Now, okay, I'm not suggesting that, but that's what the polls are suggesting right now. Nigel Farage, the leader, is set to make an announcement in about 45 minutes' time. There's a lot of speculation that he will say that he's stepping down from the leadership or resigning from Parliament. We'll see. That's been a lot of speculation over the last few weeks about that. He's got a few issues over donations and so on. He may be getting sick of the whole thing. Anyway, we shall see, but I'll bring you that news as well. That's breaking news. All right, coming up in the program tonight, first up, I'm joined by Saul Eslake, independent economist and speaker and vice-chancellor's fellow at the University of Tasmania. Love to discuss the new tax changes with Saul too from the federal government, changes to negative gearing and capital gains. What's the state of the Australian economy too, and what's the state of the states in particular? Are some states really as bad as we are led to believe? I'm speaking of Victoria, Tasmania, South Australia. Anyway, we'll talk some more about that in this first hour. Love you to take part in this discussion too. The number 1300 800 222. Nightlife News Breakdown leading up tonight. Claire Armstrong, ABC's Chief Digital Political Correspondent, will cover the Prime Minister's visit to the Solomon Islands. A little later on, I'll talk to historian and author Katrina Kittle about her latest book, Long Journey Home. It's a personal one for her. It's about her dad, who was a POW in Italy. Now, as you know, Italy were defeated much earlier than the Germans in the Second World War. And what happened to the POWs that were there? Her father was a POW from the Africa campaign when Australians were captured there. It's a fascinating story, so we'll talk about that. Wenli Mara is in with her recommendations on what to see. Lots of things around there. And we'll play the Mighty Challenge as well. Of course, someone's got to win, so it may as well be you. So we've got a fair bit on, plenty of time to do it as well. I would love you to be part of it. 1300 800 222 is the number to call.
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2: Well, I'm joined tonight by Saul Eslake, independent economist and speaker and vice-chancellor's fellow at the University of Tasmania. I recall we've had Saul on a couple of times. I think the last time we had him on, we talked about the Western Australian GST deal, which he was quite forthright about. I wanted to get Saul on tonight to try and sum up a lot of what the debate's been around in recent weeks about these tax changes as well. Saul, good evening to you. Welcome back to Nightlife.
4: Thank you for having me, Phil.
2: It's terrific to have you with us too, from the small but impoverished state of Tasmania. But we'll talk about that a bit later, Saul.
4: Sure.
2: Tell me, the Albanese government have pushed through a lot of tax changes in recent months. I mean, plenty of commentators are saying this is the first big serious tax reform we've had in this country for a considerable period, maybe since the GST. What do you think?
4: Well, I think that's right. This is the first major attempted tax reform since the introduction of the GST in 2000. It's probably not as comprehensive a reform of the tax system as what the Howard government did in 2000 or the Hawke and Keating governments did in the mid-1980s. Mm. And there have been some important differences in the politics of it. In particular, the present government has broken promises they made at the 2022 and 2025 elections that they wouldn't do these sorts of things. And they haven't engaged in the same kind of consultative process that Hawke and Keating did in the mid-1980s and Howard and Costello did in the late 1990s, putting out a detailed white paper setting out what they were thinking of doing, having consultations with a broad range of interest groups that would surface any potential flaws or, as people like to say, unintended consequences of what they were proposing, or in particular, as Howard and Costello did, going to an election saying, you know, vote for us and we will do this. If you don't like it, don't vote for us. So there are some obvious political difficulties for them in the way that they've gone about doing this. But nonetheless, the changes that they're proposing, I think, do represent the most substantial tax reforms that have been contemplated in Australia since 1999-2000. That's 25 years ago.
2: What's your view on them? I mean, the main thrust of them is, of course, a limit on negative gearing, on investors being able to negatively gear household property for investment purposes, and coupled with the fact with the 50% capital gains discount, that system's now been changed. Some people say it's effectively killed off the prospect of investing in houses as a source of investment wealth. Do you think that's right?
4: Well, what it does do is seek to remove the tax privileges that have been enjoyed by people who invest in established housing, that is housing we've already got. And an important figure that hasn't been well articulated by the government is that more than 80% of the money that is lent by banks and other lenders to investors for the purchase of property goes to the purchase of established dwellings, that is dwellings that it, or houses and flats that already exist. And, you know, my view for a long time has been that when investors buy existing or established properties, as to repeat, more than 80% of them do, they are not adding to the supply of housing or of rental housing. What they're doing is bidding up the price of housing that already exists. And almost by definition, when an investor buys a property that already exists, they are outbidding someone who's trying to buy that property to live in themselves. And so while an investor who does that pats themselves on the back and says, yeah, I'm a fine fellow, I'm adding to the supply of rental housing, and therefore I deserve preferential tax treatment, what they're actually doing is increasing the demand for rental housing by as much as they are increasing the supply of it. And hence, they're not really doing anything at all other than increasing the price of housing and making it more difficult for would-be home buyers to purchase. And the government's measures by abolishing negative gearing for and the capital gains tax discount for people who purchase established housing whilst retaining it for investors who buy new housing, they are going to reduce the demand for housing that already exists from investors. And almost certainly that will result

0: we've got over the last 60 years is that housing has become increasingly too expensive for a growing proportion of the population to buy. And the solution to the fact that housing is too expensive is surely to make housing cheaper. But the government isn't willing to say that. They're not willing to say that what they're trying to do is to make housing cheaper, and hence they're having difficulty selling it in a political sense. And, you know, all sorts of people are, you know, saying this is somehow acting as a tax on aspiration, or people trying to use the politician's phrase, get ahead. You know, I hate that when people say this is just mums and dads trying to get ahead, because it begs the question, ahead of whom are they trying to get ahead? And of course, the answer to that is their own children, grandchildren, and their peers, but nobody ever really wants to say that. One of the perhaps more encouraging developments I've seen is that, according to opinion polls, a growing proportion of Australians are actually willing to accept that the value of their home might become cheaper in order to make it more possible for their children and grandchildren to do what they did 30 and 50 years ago, to buy their own home. Mm. I think that's a good thing. Mm. But the government is having trouble selling that politically.
1: Mm. Yeah, according to the latest Catalogy Home Value Index, Australian house prices have started falling nationally, although they're still higher than they were last year, if you know what I mean. The government obviously doesn't want to jump on board and say, oh, well, that's what we wanted, even though, in fact, that's what they do want, isn't it? But it's one of those cases, is it not, Saul, that they would like house prices to fall and the rate of increase to continue to decline, but not by too much.
0: Yeah, well, I think that's right. You know, I had in the last 5 years or so come to the view that the housing affordability problem that Australia has would never be solved because a very large majority of voters don't want it to be solved, and politicians know that. And behind that is some simple arithmetic that, roughly speaking, in any given year, about 100 to 150,000 people succeed in becoming first home buyers. Mm-hmm. And even if you assume that for everyone who does, there are five or six who'd like to but can't, that's maybe a million votes for cheaper housing. Whereas at any point in time, there are about 11 million Australians who own their own home. There are about 2 million Australians who own at least one investment property, and they overlap quite a lot with people who own their own home. But that means that there are, say, a million votes for cheaper housing, as opposed to somewhere between 11 and 12 million votes for more expensive housing. Even the dumbest of our politicians can do that math, and they do it at every election. So for all the crocodile tears, the megaliters of crocodile tears that politicians of all stripes shed for the difficulties faced by aspiring home buyers to get into their own home, they know that there are far more votes to be had in promising things that would make housing continually more expensive than there are for policies that would make housing cheaper, which is why at every election, politicians from both sides of the divide promise to do things that will make housing more expensive, like, you know, ever bigger first home owners grants, or as we saw at the last election, which was supposedly about the cost of living, and the biggest component of the cost of living is the cost of housing, despite which both Peter Dutton and Anthony Albanese explicitly said to voters, we want house prices to keep going up, and they both offered policies that would have the effect of making house prices continue to go up. In the government's case, the 5% deposit scheme, or as I call it, the 95% loan scheme, and in the opposition's case, you know, allowing people to take their money out of their superannuation funds and use it as a deposit to get bigger mortgages, because, you know, they know that a majority of Australians view housing not as something that meets a basic human need for shelter and a stake in the communities in which they live, but rather as a vehicle for accumulating wealth, or as they like to say, you know, people getting ahead, without ever answering the question, ahead of whom, to which the answer actually is their own children and grandchildren and their peers. You know, and nobody wants to answer that question. As I say, the perhaps encouraging development in recent months is opinion polls suggesting that a growing proportion of Australians Australians might.

0: actually be willing to accept a decline in the value of their own homes if that increases the chance of their kids and grandchildren becoming homeowners like they were able to do when they were of a similar age.
1: Yeah, indeed. I'm talking with Saul Eslake, independent economist. By the way, Saul, Tony from Melville says, please let Saul know he can still enter WA safely again and without a passport. All effigies of him after he was last on your show have been burnt and the ashes scattered. We, well, some of us, do actually understand his argument about the distribution of the GST.
0: thank you, Tony.
1: There you are, Tony. All I'm saying, as you know, we're broadcasting everywhere. So I just wanted to know that not everyone in WA is after you. Look, obviously there are no votes in government saying, you know, our aim is to bring down house prices, even though that's probably a hopeful outcome here. But I suppose the real question is, do these changes, do you think they'll actually work in making it easier for people to get into the market?
0: Well, my answer is I think they will, because they will clearly reduce the demand from investors for established properties. And to repeat, more than 80% of the money that is lent to investors for property investment goes to the purchase of established housing, housing that already exists. And from 1 July next year, investors who purchase housing that already exists, established housing, won't be eligible for negative gearing, and they won't get the 50% capital gains tax discount. They'll only get that if they buy new housing. And so there will be less competition at auctions for housing that already exists from prospective landlords, and that will make it easier for people who are trying to buy homes to live in themselves to succeed at auctions, and that will reduce the demand for rental housing, because clearly if someone who's currently renting can successfully buy a home to live in themselves, then they cease to be renters. That reduces the demand for rental housing. And the fewer people who are renting, you know, that means less pressure on rents for the people who would, with the best will in the world, never be able to buy their own homes. And so it ought, in my view, to both boost the chances of people becoming first homeowners, and for those people who are never going to be homeowners because they don't earn enough or they're regarded by the banks as not being creditworthy customers, it will reduce the pressure on the rents they have to pay for their rental accommodation. So, you know, I think this will have desirable outcomes. And the problem is that the government, the Treasurer, the Housing Minister, the Prime Minister just simply aren't willing to say openly that what they're doing will result in housing becoming cheaper. No. Because, you know, presumably someone's telling them that there are 11 million voters who own their own home and, you know, they think that's a source of their wealth. The point, Phil, here is that if you only own one property, the one in which you live, which is, you know, the case for most people who own property, most people who own a house or a flat, is the one they own. When the value of it goes up, that's only paper wealth. And, you know, you can only realize it if you sell the property. Most people who own a property and who sell it in order to buy something that's either bigger or better or in a more desirable location. If the value of your property goes up and you want to sell it, then the property you're going to buy instead to move into subsequently, you know, that's more expensive as well. So you're not actually better off. And similarly, if property prices go down, then, you know, yes, the value of your property might be worth less, but the value of the property you're going to trade up to will be cheaper as well, so it won't cost you as much. Or if you're later on in your life and your kids have left home and you're looking to move to something that's a bit smaller, that's less difficult to look after, then, you know, you'll get less for your property, but you'll pay less for the property you want to buy. The only people who are worse off when property prices go down are property investors, that is, people who have, you know, a property other than the one in which they live. And why should that be treated any differently than people who invest in shares? You know, you invest in shares, and sometimes the shares you buy go down in price. Nobody thinks the government has some kind of obligation to insulate you from losses, but somehow when it comes to property investment, we

0: kind of think the government has some obligation to make sure that whenever you buy property, especially if you buy it with borrowed money, the government's under some obligation to make sure that you never lose out from that. And you know, this is what's distorted the way we think about the housing
1: market.
0: This
1: is the weird relationship we have with property in Australia, isn't it? My guest is Saul Leslake. If you would like to ask a question, 1-300-800-222. You might have an observation as well. 1-300-800-222. Lines are free. Or text 0467 922 702. Some people have suggested that the changes to negative gearing should not have been grandfathered. The CGT changes haven't been, have they? But the negative gearing changes have been. Some people are saying that's not fair. You know, existing people get the advantage, new people don't. What do you think about that?
0: Well, I don't like grandfathering in principle. You know, it's privileging people on the basis of birth order. You know, if you manage to get your snout in the trough earlier, you get to keep it in there while other people aren't allowed to put their snout in the trough. And when you think about where the phrase grandfathering actually came from, you know, it came from the way in which after the end of the Civil War in the United States and the end of Reconstruction in 1876, you know, people in the southern states of the United States introduced laws that required people to pass a literacy test or pay a poll tax in order to be allowed to vote. But in the southern states, they said, if your grandfather was able to vote, then you can still vote even if you don't pass the literacy test or pay the poll tax. It was basically racist. That's where the phrase grandfather clause actually comes from. You know, it's a way of privileging people who happen to have been in the right place at the right time in the past. So I don't like it. But I would also say I'm not one to let the perfect be the enemy of the good. And the reality is that if the government were to take away the tax privileges that existing property investors have, then there would be a much more vigorous reaction against the change, a political reaction against the change, than there is at the moment. And so, you know, they've made the judgment that they need to do this in order to get the legislation through. And the thing about grandfathers, of course, is that they die quicker than the rest of us. And ultimately, the people who benefit from grandfathering are going to pass away. And eventually, the privileges that they currently enjoy, you know, will cease to be enjoyed. And if that's a price to pay to make it happen, well, you know, I'm prepared to live with it. I don't like it. But, you know, in the political reality we have, if that's what you have to do to make at least some reform, I think that's a price that's worth paying.
1: 1-300-800-222 is the number if you'd like to grab a line. Fiona from Newtown in Tassie. G'day, Fiona.
2: Hello there, Phil. Hello, Saul. I'd like to just comment on intergenerational wealth transfer. Mm-hmm. As a baby boomer, right at the end of the baby boomer group, I was in my 60s, as was my spouse, when we inherited some money from our parents who died in the late 80s. Mm-hmm. We could have spent that money on flash cars, overseas holidays. We chose to give some of it to our children to assist them getting into the housing market. Are there any statistics on how many people do that or what amount of money is transferred in this way?
1: Saul?
0: Well, the figures I've seen, Phil and Fiona, are that some $5.5 trillion is going to be passed from the baby boomers to their children as they pass away over the next 20 to 30 years. And as Fiona rightly says, most of the children who will benefit from that will be in their 50s and 60s when they get it. And some of them might, as Fiona did, decide to pass it on to their own children, the grandchildren of the people who are passing away, or even maybe great-grandchildren. But again, there are figures from, you know, probates in Supreme Courts that suggest that the majority of people who will benefit from those transfers are people who are already pretty well off themselves. And in my own view, which, you know, I readily acknowledge is not widely shared by Australians, is that Australia is something of an outlier in not having any form of inheritance tax. No. Now, we are one of only 12 out of 38 countries in the OECD, that's the club of, for the most part, advanced or industrialized nations, that doesn't have any form of tax on inheritances. And in particular, the US and the UK, whose tax systems are routinely used by people as points of reference or comparison for ours, they both have inheritance taxes. And as I often like to say, St. Ronald Reagan and St. Margaret Thatcher didn't seek to abolish their country's inheritance or estate taxes when they were doing major tax reforms in the 1980s, which they could have done if they thought it was important to do. And for that matter, here in Australia, St. Bob Menzies, in the 19 years in which he was Prime Minister, didn't think it was fitting to abolish the inheritance taxes that Australia had had since before Federation. In my view, given how much wealth is going to be transferred from affluent baby boomers to their children over the next 20 or so years, and if you think about how much is going to be spent on the health and aged care of that generation in their final years, why shouldn't estates that are worth, say, more than $10 million, to pick an arbitrary figure, why shouldn't some of that be taxed in order to pay, help pay for the cost of that aged and health care? Because if it isn't, ultimately the cost of that health and aged care is going to be worn by much younger people whose income comes in the form of wages and salaries.
2: Thank you for that.
1: All right. Thanks, Fiona. Bye-bye. 1-300-800-222 is my number. Matt from Dongara. G'day, Matt.
3: Yeah, how are you going?
1: Not bad.
3: I was just ringing. I guess one thing Sol was talking about, getting ahead of the game, mm-hmm. or getting ahead, I guess, view a bit differently with that people are not trying to competitively get ahead of people. They just want to be comfortable and not living hand to mouth themselves. They're just trying to feel financially secure in their own thing. It's about their own security, not about competing with peers or children or anything in the market would be one thing. And I guess the other concern is, you know, if prices are going to go down, then people are losing equity. The pressure of that on people that have loans is enormous. And also to say that if you're in your own home, it's just paper wealth. Well, we run a small business off the equity that is in our home. That is where we get the loan from.
1: It's used as security for your loan, you mean? Yeah.
3: Absolutely. Yeah. We're a business loan. So if the equity in our house goes down, that's going to put more pressure on our small business as well. It's not just that we, you know, that price goes up in that property. And, you know, if you're going to buy another property to move to and live in, well, yeah, I understand that scenario, everything goes up. Well, you haven't really gotten ahead, but to use that phrase again, but yeah, it does. There's a lot of other mechanisms that go on with loans and things and just that very simplistic view.
1: Let's put it back to Saul. That is true, isn't it? I mean, Saul, if house prices do moderate or do fall, it's not going to have no effect.
0: Of course it will have some effect, and you know, most Australians' wealth, such as it is tied up in housing. A much bigger proportion of Australian household wealth is in housing than in almost any other country in the world, which is, you know, not necessarily a good thing. And in particular, people who've taken out loans recently, including those who are induced to take out much bigger mortgages relative to the value of the homes they own by the government's 5% deposit scheme, what I call the 95% loan scheme, some of them will find themselves in what's called negative equity if house prices fall by, say, 5 to 10%, as a lot of banks are forecasting. Mm-hmm. You know, that is, the value of their home will be less than the amount they owe by way of mortgage. Now, that's not going to be
1: many people, though, is it?
0: Well, no, it's not many people, but you know, it's enough to be worthy of comment.
1: Sure.
0: That's only a problem if you have to sell. You know, if you plan to live in your home for at least 8 years, which is the median time for which people live in a house in Australia, then, you know, history suggests that even if house prices fall by 5% to 10% over the next year or two, over an 8 year period, you'll probably end up in front. But if you have to move because you've changed jobs, or because your relationship has broken up, or you've lost your own job, then you might well find yourself in a position where you owe more than your property is worth. Even if you don't have to sell, you know, people who find themselves in a position where the value of their home has fallen to less than the mortgage they've taken out, they might feel they need to do something about that by paying off their mortgage more quickly than they're contractually obliged to. You know, every dollar that is spent reducing your mortgage outstanding is a dollar that can't be spent in retail sales or something that benefits the broader economy and creates jobs. You know, there are potential downsides from that in the short term, and I'm not pretending otherwise.
1: Some people are suggesting here on the text line too that if you're trying to get into a nursing home and your house has gone down in value, that may have some impact on your ability to get into a nursing home.
0: Well, yeah, it does. Although someone who is trying to get into a nursing home who might have bought their home 30, 40 years ago will have built up a very substantial equity that they can use. So I think the number of people who won't be able to do that because house prices drop by 5 to 10% is, in the grand scheme of things, going to be pretty small.
1: Yeah. 1300 800 222 is my number. I'm talking to Saul Eslake.
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1: Alrighty, some calls. Gary in Inverloch. G'day, Gary.
5: Yeah, my question is relating to building new homes and the cost of building new homes going up all the time. And here in Victoria, the taxes have gone up immensely too. And I just don't know when they're going to cross over because the builder has to make money to stay in business. I can see the cost of building new homes is going to take the margin that you're talking about up, and the two lines will cross over, or people will go broke building new homes.
1: It's a question, isn't it, Saul? There've been a lot of people suggesting that government regulation has increased the price of new homes by possibly something like $200,000. Are we a big red tape problem country, do you think?
0: Yeah, we are. And I think Gary makes a fair point. You know, so far this evening, we've been talking about government measures that needlessly inflate the demand for housing, and that's contributed to the problems that we have. But governments have also done things that have constrained the supply of housing. That includes planning and zoning regulations that make it increasingly difficult to build new housing or to convert existing housing to higher densities in inner suburbs. But it also includes, as I think Gary's alluding to, government policies that just simply impose increased taxes and charges on developers who are trying to build new houses. In New South Wales in particular, that's partly the result of rate capping legislation that was introduced by the Rand government in the late 1970s, which is kind of more than 40 years ago, that restrict the amount that councils can increase their rates by. So councils look for other ways to raise revenue, and for councils on the fringes of Sydney and other big cities, that's increasingly been by imposing bigger charges on people who are trying to build new homes in exchange for planning permission or development approval. And that's been a factor constraining growth in the supply of homes. And, you know, I've been an advocate for a long time, as we've been discussing, of governments stepping away from policies that needlessly inflate the demand for housing. But I've also been a critic, as many other economists have, of government policies that needlessly constrain increases in the supply of housing or make it more expensive to build new homes and new apartments. And, you know, Gary's right to say that, you know, governments ought to stop doing that as well.
1: Yeah, they should. Thanks, Gary. Good on you. Appreciate the call. 1300 800 222 is the number. Is Australia, you know, people often talk about paying too much tax in Australia, Saul. Is Australia a high tax country, and are there easier places to go if you wanted to pay less tax?
0: No, we're not. I mean, according to the most recent figures from the OECD, taxes as a percentage of Australia's national income are about 36.5%. And that is almost exactly in

0: line with the average for OECD countries. You know, there are some, the US collects less tax than Australia does, although it doesn't spend much less than we do. They just make up the difference by running much bigger budget deficits. But, you know, in most Western European countries, taxes as a percentage of GDP are somewhere between 40 and 50%. And, you know, the things that stand out about Australia's tax system are not so much that tax in total is particularly high, but we are unusually high in relying on income tax as a way of raising revenue. We have much lower indirect taxes. You know, our GST is 10%. In most countries that have GSTs, the GST rate is 20% or higher. The GST only touches about half of total spending in Australia. In most countries that have GSTs, it touches two-thirds or more. In New Zealand, it touches more than 90% of total consumer spending.
1: So you're in favour, presumably, of broadening the GST base or increasing its rate?
0: Well, yeah, I'm in favour of both and using some of the revenue to reduce income tax. Yeah. But the problem we have, of course, is that the Howard government assigned the revenue from the GST to the states. And that means that no federal government is going to wear the political odium of raising the GST, bear the financial burden of compensating a third of the population for the impact of that on them, and then have the state governments, and especially the Western Australian government, getting all the credit for spending all the revenue. So in order for that reform to happen, the federal government has to break the nexus between revenue from the GST and payments to the states so that, you know, that kind of reform can happen. And I wish that would happen, but it is politically challenging. You know, there are other things that governments could do to raise more revenue in order to reduce their reliance on income tax. One of them, a small one, would be to emulate the majority of Western countries in having some kind of tax on inheritances, which, you know, we're one of 12 out of 38 OECD countries that doesn't have that.
1: I can see no chance of that getting up in Australia, can you?
0: Well, no, you're probably, yeah, I recognise I'm a minority view. But again, I'd reiterate that, you know, we've seen in the last few weeks since the federal budget, lots of people saying that, you know, because the government's going to impose higher capital gains tax, I'm going to move to the US or the UK to get away from that. They don't seem to realise that if they do move to the US or the UK, when they die, they'd be subject to an inheritance tax, which you're not in Australia.
1: Yes, the only bolt hole in our neck of the woods appears to be Singapore, isn't it?
0: Well, yeah, Singapore has much lower taxes than Australia, although Singapore has compulsory superannuation contribution rates of 20%.
1: Okay.
0: And they don't have a lot of the welfare services that Australia comes to expect. And, you know, Singapore is hot and humid. And, you know, it's in some ways a much more difficult place to live in. I mean, Singapore is a very well-run and efficient country. There's a lot to admire about Singapore. But, you know, it's a different way of living culturally that, you know, Australians who think only about the amount of tax they might have to pay are probably missing some important points.
1: Mm. Can we talk about wages? Because time is disappearing. It always does when we're talking interesting things. Saul Eslake's my guest, independent economist, vice-chancellor's fellow at the University of Tasmania. We're told that productivity is the cause of Australia's long-term poor rate of wages growth. And this is part of the reason that a lot of people are ticked off at the moment. A lot of people feel that, you know, the harder they work, the behinder they get. Nothing seems to be, you know, worth putting your effort into anymore because there are no rewards there. And to some degree, people are right because wage growth has been poor compared to, you know, the cost of, say, for example, the cost of housing. Why is wage growth so poor? And why has it been so poor for so long? Because this is a problem that's lasted, 15 years or more?
0: Indeed, and they're absolutely right. I mean, one figure I'd throw on the table here is that real per capita household disposable income, you know, that's the money that people have to spend after tax has been taken out of their income, and adjusting for the impact that rising

0: prices have on the purchasing power of the income you get. Real per capita household disposable income over the past 5 years has grown by just 0.5% per annum. And that's the slowest rate over any five-year period since at least the first half of the 1960s.
1: Well below the rate of inflation. So, in fact...
0: Yeah, real means adjusting for inflation. Okay. Right? Yeah. So, the slowest rate since at least the first half of the 60s, and I say the first half of the 60s because the data I'm using only begins in 1959, I would guess that if we actually had data going further back than that, the growth rate of real household disposable income per head of population has been the slowest since the Great Depression of the 1930s.
1: So in fact, people are right to fear.
0: And that's an average, Phil. So that's an average. So there are people who've done worse than that.
1: Yeah. So people are right to feel that they are falling behind.
0: Yes. Yes, they are. And one of the reasons for productivity growth in Australia over the last 5 years has been negative. We've gone backwards over the last 5 years. And, you know, most economists would say, echoing, you know, Paul Krugman put this famously, that productivity isn't everything, but in the long run, it's almost everything. Mm. It is the only sustainable source of improvements in people's real, that is inflation adjusted, living standards. And there's a whole complex of reasons why productivity growth has been so slow in Australia and in many other advanced economies as well. We're not Robinson Crusoe.
1: What are people supposed to do about this? I mean, bus drivers can't pick up more people. I mean, teachers can't teach more students. I mean, I can keep broadcasting for more hours, I guess, but I mean, there's a limit to what we get. But I certainly fail to grasp it a lot as well. What do we mean by productivity? People are working their backs off sometimes with two jobs.
0: And what you're saying there is absolutely right. I mean, productivity is what gets produced in terms of the value of goods and services for the hours that are worked by people who work in workplaces. Mm. And ultimately, in my view, it's the responsibility of managers, be it managers of big or small businesses or managers of government departments and GBEs, to organize the way in which work is done so that you get improvements in the value of goods and services produced for each hour that people work. And that could be giving workers more tools, more capital equipment, more computers, more machinery to work with. It could mean better skills, better training in the workplace, or education before you come to the workplace. Or it could be moving up the value chain in terms of the types of goods and services that are produced by individual firms. It's ultimately the job of managers to figure out
1: Is that another way of saying that business investment has been poor? Because if there'd been more business investment, we'd have better productivity.
0: Yes, but it's not just investment. It's also how managers, that is the people who decide who does what and what they do, it's how well they do that job. And there's a lot of evidence to suggest that managers of Australian firms are just simply not as good at managing as managers in particular the United States. Mm. And, you know, something else that probably runs against popular opinion, but is certainly supported by the statistics, is, you know, this oft repeated claim that small business is the engine room or the backbone of the Australian economy. And the truth is, if you look at the statistics, that small businesses in aggregate hardly created a single job over the last 20 years. Yeah, mm-hmm. Individual small businesses have, but there are other small businesses who have lost employment. The productivity in small businesses is 20% below the average for medium-sized and larger businesses, and yet we've had a whole raft of policies over the last 10 years that give privileges to small businesses that are not available to others. For example, you know, Malcolm Turnbull introduced a company tax system that says small businesses pay 5% less company tax than big businesses. We've had a succession of instant asset write-offs that allow small businesses to get tax deductions for their investment that bigger businesses can't get. We've got all sorts of concessions from capital gains tax for small business that larger businesses don't get. Small businesses don't pay payroll tax, which big businesses do. In the US and the UK,

0: small businesses are not exempt from payroll tax, but here they are. And so we've had all these policies that preference small business, despite the fact that small business productivity is 20% below the average of bigger businesses. This is one of the, it's not the only reason, it's not the biggest reason, but it's one of the reasons why Australia's productivity growth has been so small, because of what I like to call small business fetishism, this belief that there's something inherently more noble about running a small business than working for a big one or working for a government authority. And therefore, just because you run a small business, you should pay less tax than someone who does something else. I mean, something that small business is actually very good at is not paying tax. The tax office has a program they call Tax Gap, where they seek to estimate how much tax the ATO doesn't collect because of non-compliance with the tax laws. And what that shows is that 53% of the personal and company income tax that isn't collected because of non-compliance is not collected from small business, whereas the proportion of tax that isn't collected from big companies or high net worth individuals is less than 10% of the total. But we're all kind of taught that people who run small businesses are somehow the salt of the earth, and you know they deserve special privileges. I mean, in many cases, and I say this myself, I run a small business. You know, I don't work for a big bank anymore like it used to, and I'm able to run my business through a trust, which allows me to reduce tax. You know, why should I pay less tax on the same amount of income simply because I can run it through a trust than I used to when I worked for a big bank?
1: If you were the czar of productivity improvements, what would you do with the wave of the wand?
0: Well, I would make it easier for people to move between jobs.
1: Right.
0: I would make it easier for people to start businesses. I would remove some of the props that have been put into the system to keep poorly performing businesses in business rather than allowing them to go out of business, so that the labor and capital they use could be better employed by better managed businesses. I'd reform the tax system to improve the incentives to invest. You know, there's a whole lot of other things that you would do that, you know, would take longer than the time we've got available to spell out.
1: Yeah.
0: But ultimately, what we want is a more dynamic economy in which both labor and capital, people and entrepreneurs, are freer to move from poorly performing occupations and firms and industries to better performing ones.
1: Yeah. Saul Eslake is with us. My texter says, isn't the share, Phil, isn't the share of national wealth declining for workers while increasing for the wealthiest? Well, the answer is yes, isn't it?
0: Well, yes, it is. And a lot of that is the way, is the result of the way in which the tax system has preferenced passive investment over income from wages and salaries.
1: Here's just one final thing, Saul, before you go. AI, we're talking about this tomorrow, not tomorrow, Thursday night on the program. Do you see it as a wrecking ball for jobs, or do you see it as a wealth creator? And if it is a wealth creator, is the wealth going to go to everyone or just to a few?
0: Well, I think, Phil, it can be both. It can, and it probably will, as previous technological revolutions have done, you know, wipe out particular types of jobs. And if you go back, say, 150 years and think about the way in which the internal combustion engine motor vehicles destroyed lots of jobs that were entailed in breeding and training and cleaning up after horses, it will have that effect. It will probably create a whole range of new jobs that we can't imagine, in the same way that, you know, people in the late 19th century couldn't imagine that at the end, 100 years later, people would be employed flying airplanes and writing computer code and performing complex operations in hospitals. You know, there will be jobs created by that. But I think there is certainly a risk that the benefits of AI will be concentrated in a very narrow range of relatively affluent people. And we need to think about how our tax system deals with that in order to ensure that ultimately it's socially and politically sustainable.
1: Yep. Saul Eslake's with us. Saul, I can't let you go without this either. I know you talked to us from Tassie, where they're about to embark on a massive project. Many see as pure folly, and they can't afford it in a state that can't afford much.

0: that is the new covered football stadium. Should they build it or not?
1: Well, I've been an advocate of Tasmania having its own team in the AFL since Western Australia got one in the late 1980s. Mm. And I want to see a Tasmanian team, but it sticks in my craw that the AFL has made demands of Tasmania that they didn't make of any other state. In particular, you know, Hobart's the second driest capital in Australia. It rains three times as much in Brisbane and Sydney as it does in Hobart. And yet the AFL never demanded that the New South Wales or Queensland governments build a stadium with a covered roof in exchange for two teams, as each of those have, let alone the one that we're going to get, you know. And the AFL has dictated to Tasmania that we have a stadium where the AFL says it should be, to a design that the AFL has dictated, in a place where the AFL has dictated. They didn't do that to any other state. You know, I think underlying it is that the AFL doesn't really want Tasmania to have a team, and they made demands of Tasmania that they thought Tasmania would say no to, so that they could then turn around and say, see, you're not really serious. And to their astonishment, the Premier of Tasmania at the time kept saying yes, and in the end, the AFL agreed to there that. And to me, it's sad that something that I had always hoped would be a unifying force to Tasmania has turned out to be something that's very divisive.
0: We're going to have to leave it. But we can both agree on go Devils, I think. Can't be Saul. Thank you. Saul Eslake's been our guest tonight, independent economist, speaking to us. Perhaps you appreciated the conversation. It's time for the news.
2: ABC News with David Rowlands. A Chinese missile test in the Pacific will be raised by federal government at a minister-to-minister level. However, Labor won't give a timeline on when. The intercontinental ballistic missile test on Monday has attracted widespread criticism, including from Prime Minister Anthony Albanese. The opposition has called for Mr. Albanese or Foreign Affairs Minister Penny Wong to raise the test with their Chinese counterparts. Assistant Minister for Pacific Island Affairs Nita Green has assured that the discussion will happen.
3: The Foreign Minister has said that she will raise these concerns directly with her counterparts. I can't give you a timeline around that, but obviously we regularly engage with counterparts around the region.
2: Two explosions have rocked the Syrian capital Damascus during a visit by the French President Emmanuel Macron. Middle East correspondent Matthew Doran reports.
4: The explosions on Tuesday morning local time were not far from Damascus's Four Seasons Hotel, a popular location for foreigners and visiting dignitaries. Video on social media showed the wreckage of a car on fire and a second explosion in what appeared to be a nearby rubbish bin. The Elysee Palace said President Macron did not even hear the explosions, and his motorcade continued on to a meeting with the Syrian leader Ahmed al-Sharr at the presidential palace. Syrian state media is reporting 18 people were injured in the attacks, including four police officers. It's the first visit by a European head of state to Syria since the fall of the Assad regime in late 2024.
2: Victorian Liberal MP Maura Deeming has acknowledged that distractions have taken away from her party's efforts to represent Victorians. Here's state political reporter Rachel Eddy.
5: Maura Deeming has taken her own party to the Supreme Court. She's trying to stop the state executive from taking her off the ballot after she refused to apologise to Matthew Guy for an assault allegation that was dismissed by police. Earlier this term, Mrs Deeming successfully sued then-leader John Pizzuto for defamation. In a video message posted on social media today, Maura Deeming said she hoped her supporters knew they could still trust her and apologised for the distractions.
6: So, so sorry that all of these things over the past 3.5 years have happened.
5: Her court challenge is due to be heard next week.
2: Still in Victoria, where the graffiti vandal allegedly behind a notorious bird tag spotted around Melbourne this week has been arrested following an hours-long standoff with the state's police. Meg Whitfield has the story.
7: 22-year-old Jack Gibson Burrell was arrested late this morning after abseiling down from a 140-metre-tall tower on Melbourne's Balti Bridge, where he'd spray-painted the infamous Pam the Bird tag. The incident caused significant traffic disruption, including the closure of one lane on the bridge during the peak morning commute. Melbourne Lord Mayor Nick Rees has denounced the incident as cringeworthy and a dangerous stunt. He says this kind of graffiti has no

0: artistic merit. The exact cost of removing the graffiti from the bridge is not yet known.
1: The mother of former police officer Beau Lamar Condon has been granted bail after being accused of attempting to influence a key witness in his upcoming double murder trial. New South Wales court reporter Jamie McKinnell has more.
2: Colleen Lamar has been in custody since April, charged with one count of doing an act intending to pervert the course of justice, and is yet to enter a plea. Police have previously said she allegedly attempted to influence a key witness to change their evidence in a high-profile double murder trial. The 63-year-old appeared on a video link from Dilwinia Correctional Centre for a bail application in the Supreme Court. Acting Justice Robert Hume granted bail with conditions. Mr. Lamar Condon is due to face trial in September, denying two counts of murder over the February 2024 deaths of Sydney couple Jesse Baird and Luke Davies.
1: To sport, and Western Bulldogs AFL midfielder Matt Kennedy is free to play against West Coast this Sunday after his one-match ban for forceful front-on-contact was overturned at the AFL tribunal. The match review officer had graded Kennedy's bump on Sydney's Caden Cleary as careless conduct, medium impact and high contact. However, the Bulldogs successfully argued that it was low impact, meaning that Kennedy will be fined instead. And the Australian women's basketball side has held on to beat China 76-74 in the first of their two-game series at Melbourne's John Cain Arena. Steph Reid top scored for the Opals with 16 points. Game two of the series is on Thursday as the Opals prepare for the FIBA Women's World Cup in Germany in September.

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2: Yes, well, hello, and how are you? Philip Clark with you on ABC Radio. This is Nightlife right across the country on local radio. And good to be with you too. Second hour of the program, 6 past 11, 6 past 9 in WA, 24 to 11 in South Australia and the Northern Territory. As I mentioned to you earlier, Nigel Farage, the leader of Reform, is going to be making a public statement soon. I'll bring you that news as soon as it happens on his future in public life. There's widespread speculation that he'll step down from Parliament, leaving it to others to lead Reform into what would be the next election, which is, 3 years away anyway. So it's not imminent. But Mr. Farage, of course, has had all sorts of issues in and around money that's been given to him and so on and so forth. So we'll talk about that a bit. Well, I'll talk about that as soon as that happens. As you know, Donald Trump's gone to NATO. He's grizzled to NATO again about how poor they are and how they ought to be following more of what he says and does. So I'll bring you some of that in this hour as well. Meanwhile, Volodymyr Zelensky, the brave Ukrainian leader, has made a plea for more help too at the NATO summit. So if we get a moment, we'll bring some of those to you as well. Coming up in this hour, though, first news, Nightlife news breakdown. I've got a very interesting story about Australian POWs in Italy too in this hour, which we'll talk about as well. And Wen Lee's got some film and TV recommendations. So plenty on. Let's kick it off with the Nightlife news breakdown.
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2: Well, time for Nightlife news breakdown. Last night on the breakdown, we discussed the new Australia-Fiji treaty and the fact that China's response was to launch a Pacific intercontinental ballistic missile on the same day. You'd have to be, I think, quite naive to think it wasn't intentional, wouldn't you? Today, we've seen the reaction to that test. And, well, while it was, a dummy missile with no payload, there's certainly been some political fallout from it. Officially, the Chinese government has declared it to be, quote, a routine military exercise deployed in accordance with, they said, international law. Although that's not how it's being perceived outside China's borders. Joining me to unpack the news once more, ABC's chief digital political correspondent, Claire Armstrong. Claire, good evening to you.

0: welcome back to the News Breakdown, Matt.
1: Hello, happy to be here.
0: Now, China's tested missiles before, but this was its first launched from a submarine in the Pacific. What do we know about the details? We know more about where it came from and the flight path now, don't we?
1: Yes, so we've sort of got an understanding of the trajectory. It looks like it was launched, I guess, kind of north of the Philippines, just below Taiwan, and kind of crossed the Pacific, past islands like Palau and Micronesia and Nauru, and landed somewhere in the economic exclusion zone of one of the Pacific nations nearby. So it definitely has really, I guess, gained a bit more attention and focus today as we've learned more about the fact that it did obviously pass over many nations.
0: Yes, exactly. And if you look at the flight path, you think, well, it could have lobbed anywhere. I mean, in the Pacific and on anybody too, and including Australia by the look of it.
1: Yeah, I think that is obviously what a lot of the experts are saying now, is that was sort of the point of a demonstration like this, that this was a flexing of military might and China essentially sending a message, not just to the region, but to, you know, the US, that exactly what it's capable of achieving.
0: Mm. Yes, Anthony Albanese was in Fiji yesterday. He's on this Pacific Islands, Pacific Nations swing. He was in Fiji yesterday. He's to the Solomon Islands today. He was treading a diplomatic line here. This is what he had to say.
2: We don't want to see any action that is destabilising or which undermines the peace, security and stability of the Pacific and the region. And there is no doubt that this is a provocative act by China which does destabilise the region.
0: Yes, as I said, he's in the Solomons. And the Solomon Islands Prime Minister Matthew Wale had his own take on the matter.
3: China is a good friend of Solomon Islands, but this is not something a friend does. This is not good.
0: No. Well, everyone's a taker of these things, not an agent in it, I guess, Claire, isn't it? Because there's not much anybody can do about it.
1: No, I mean, I think the point the Prime Minister made today was interesting, that ordinarily you get 48 hours notice for this kind of training exercise or practice test. We obviously only got a fraction of that, a few hours at best. But even, I think, you know, if we'd had the 48 hours, we'd still just have been standing by and sort of waiting to see what had happened. There wouldn't have really been any extra opportunity for us to intervene or try and talk China down from doing the practice.
0: No. I presume China's saying to everyone in the region, look, I don't care how many defence deals you sign with each other, you know, we've got more firepower than you. And that is undoubtedly true. I mean, not much the Fiji Defence Force is going to do about this, is there?
1: No, and I think that's where it comes into being a question of what the US reaction would be and whether we could rely on them as obviously part of our broader alliance structure.
0: Yeah, well, that's it, and the whole point about the situation is, I suppose, can we rely on the US in this situation? Their attention highly distracted at the moment. If there was tension over Taiwan, where would the Pacific be, and where would Australia be? It's not clear, is it?
1: I wouldn't say so. I mean, they're a little distracted today after getting an absolute drubbing in the World Cup. But ordinarily, they are obviously distracted on other parts of the region. That's been made pretty clear with even some of the comments from Donald Trump around Taiwan, you know, being about as clear as mud in terms of the US's intentions. So I would say that, yes, in terms of the broader kind of Penny Wong, the foreign minister, likes to talk about there being strategic competition in the region. And yes, it's important that Australia's been signing these deals with islands in the Pacific, but we are definitely not the main game when it comes to that strategic competition that Penny Wong talks about.
0: No, I mean, look, I'm sure Australia's happy that Fiji signed a mutual defence pact with us, and, you know, that's all good, and the PNG defence pact similarly, and it seems as though the Solomons is going to do something similar, maybe not a full-on defence pact, not that they really have any great sovereign defence capability anyway, but all of this means is that the Pacific nations are more on board with us than they were a couple of years ago when they seemed to be actively courting China, weren't they?
1: Yeah, I think with the Solomons in particular, the change of government is obviously a very marked difference in the approach. the Sogavare government obviously signing that defence cooperation deal with China that caused quite a bit of furor during the 2022 election, with accusations that the then coalition government had really dropped the ball on some of the diplomatic ties and negotiations and that relationship. The Albanese government has, you know, people criticise it for all sorts of reasons, but I think one of the things that they probably deserve a bit of credit for is rebuilding and strengthening a lot of the relationships in the region. And to be honest, you know, there's experts are sort of saying something like China's missile test takes months of planning, and probably not even they could have coordinated, or maybe even were that focused on the fact that Anthony Albanese happened to be in Fiji in the region, you know, at the time. But China doing it at this time, I think, does probably help Australia's case for trying to make more of these deals and keep that Pacific family kind of close. The whole idea of, you know, a peaceful Pacific, a peaceful ocean, I think, you know, timely demonstration of what's at stake.
0: Yeah, exactly. I don't know about that latter theory, though. Do you? I mean, seriously, if the Chinese take months to plan a missile launch, I mean, sorry, what's the point of these things if you can't just loose off a few shots, you would think? Anyway, maybe I'm just been reading too many war comics. Look, it's a serious situation, but then again, it is a serious situation in the Pacific. As we know, China's vying for influence. They are a great power. They are doing what great powers do, throwing their weight around, a bit like the US does.
1: Absolutely. And I think one of the things that there's been some really incredible reporting around on is, you know, at a lower level, some of the things that are happening in terms of police cooperation, for example, or development assistance. Those are the sort of different ways that power can be asserted in the region. And Australia's got to be focused on those issues just as much as the sort of high level defence or cooperation, you know, between government agreements.
0: Exactly. Let's talk about AI for a bit. We're doing a program on this tomorrow night too, in our first hour, by the way. But the concerns over artificial intelligence or AI and the way it's going to change the world only seem to increase, not just the frightening rise in the price of technology as AI data centers gobble up all the available memory and storage they get their hands on, but also, of course, the wrecking ball that AI might be to jobs. Is it time to put the regulatory brakes on? Now, the governments might be too late to the party on this. I don't know. But speaking at an AI conference in Sydney today, the Assistant Technology Minister, he's a bloke called Dr. Andrew Charlton, a smart fella, we're told, spoke of the inherent risks of AI and what the government is doing to address them. Claire, he defined two levels of AI risk, what he called near-term risk and frontier risk. What do those terms mean?
1: Yeah, so he did this speech and basically talking about, you know, as you would expect, there are the near-term risks. That's the everyday kind of ground-level reality of AI safety. It's about all of the, you know, they're not exotic harms as such, as I think.
0: And frontier risk. What do those terms mean?
1: Yeah, so he did this speech and basically talking about, you know, as you would expect, there are the near-term risks. That's the everyday kind of ground-level reality of AI safety. It's about all of the, you know, they're not exotic harms as such, as I think was the word he talked about. It's about if you don't have the protections in place for everything, for how AI is used to ensure medical diagnoses happen, or to ensure how, you know, make sure that children aren't exposed to harmful material. Those are the sort of near-term risks that that governments have a responsibility to protect people on. Then there's what he called frontier risks. This is, you know, autonomous systems that go about doing tasks with less human oversight in each step. That is, you know, the capacity for a chatbot to influence what millions of people believe. You know, if that goes off the rails, that can obviously have a huge harm for society. So really it's about what he's talking about is identifying those nearer term issues, having regulation that suitably protects and safeguards against those, while also having a bit of an eye to, I guess, what you would call more in the sci-fi realm of artificial intelligence, and ensuring that when these capabilities are being designed and run, that they have appropriate safeguards around them.
0: Yeah, I mean, is Andrew Charlton saying, yes, we are going to regulate it and hard?
1: No, I don't think so. The government came out with some

principles around a few how it essentially wants to approach AI. There's obviously the actual what AI does, and then there's the data center side of things. And on both, the government's starting point has tended to be broad guiding principles that they're only now really starting to drill down on. The government walked away from an initial plan of having like an AI Act, which would be a specific set of laws that, that look after and regulate AI, basically deciding that because AI is going to be so integral

0: scaffolding and detail coming into effect, where for things like data centers, for example, there are obviously going to be requirements around these AI companies bringing in their own electricity, having certain safeguards around the environmental impacts, use of water. There's talks of ensuring that these companies are contributing back to the society if they want to come to Australia and set up data centers and train models here, that there has to be some obvious economic or otherwise advantage for Australia for hosting that. So it's definitely not so much a crackdown as, you know, we spent a lot of time talking in first principles land, and now that these companies are actually knocking on the door, we're trying to bed down what it actually looks like.
1: Some reporting that Anthropic, one of the big data AI companies, wants to join the race to build a big data centre here in Australia, but they're after concessions from the government. What are they looking for?
0: Well, this is really where the rubber, I think, is going to hit the road for the government, because they have a pretty clear choice where someone is going to be more of a loser than not out of the two parties, one being companies like Anthropic that want to invest a lot in Australia and train their AI models here. There's reports Anthropic basically want to make Australia its second home for training behind the US. But they are also seeking concessions around copyright laws in Australia. So that would obviously impact creatives who have been lobbying the government hard to say our copyright law is fine, let's keep it as it is. We want to keep doing individual deals for access to our content. Whereas Anthropic basically wants more of an exemption to copyright law, with the promise that they will contribute to some sort of large fund where that money then gets distributed to artists. So the government's really having to choose, probably sooner rather than later, whether it's going to favour what the kind of tech side and the big investment and economic opportunity is versus protecting, obviously, a very important creative industry in Australia through its copyright.
1: Yeah. Yep. All right. Look, just finally, Claire, you've been working on the story about medications on the PBS that soon might not be. What's the story here?
0: Yeah, look, this is one that I think we're going to hear similar stories like this emerging more and more as the impact of changes to basically medicine pricing in the US start to hit us. So this is the example of an MS drug, multiple sclerosis. There's two drugs that are quite commonly used by about 10,000 patients with MS or associated illnesses in Australia to manage their condition. And essentially, the companies behind those two drugs are in a dispute with the federal government, or rather the independent body that sets, you know, what is listed on the PBS, over pricing. And it's all come about because a third drug entered the market and at a lower price point, and Australia's system automatically requires other drugs of a similar type to essentially be benchmarked to whatever the cheapest price is. The companies behind those drugs are saying that that will just make everything unsustainable, and they won't be able to sell at the price that Australia wants it to, and that might force them to leave the market or at least come off the PBS. That would cost the average MS patient on one of these drugs about $33,000 a year out of pocket. So we are not talking a small amount of money. So the PBAC, which is the committee, the expert advisory body that decides these kinds of things, has a meeting that starts on tomorrow's Wednesday, to basically try and hash this out, because it's all this standoff really based on the fact that since US President Donald Trump has started what's called the most favorable nation kind of policy, where America wants to tie its drug prices to wherever in the world is cheapest, there's a lot more resistance from drug companies to sell drugs cheaper in places like Australia, because it will affect the price they can get in a much bigger market like America.
1: Yes, I know. We're sort of shaping. We're shaping for something of a showdown on these things.
0: Yes, well, I think this is really just one example of what will be many drugs. You know, as Australia renegotiates prices, you'll see companies being a lot more strict in saying that they won't play ball. I think in the past, what we've sort of seen is companies going, well, you know, Australia's a small market. We'll play by the rules and we'll go make our money elsewhere. But with America sort of trying to tie its prices to places like here, it's going to be, I think, a lot more harder for a lot of patients to get the PBS listing medicines that we obviously really appreciate and rely on in Australia.
1: Right, Claire. Thanks for that. Appreciate it. Thanks for your time.
0: Thanks, Phil.
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0: Yes, Nigel Farage is on his feet in London. Well, it's going on and on and on. He says he's done nothing wrong, etc. We'll bring you some of that if this. There had been a lot of people have been thinking that he might step down from Parliament. We'll see. 1-300-800-222. Meanwhile, of course, world leaders are gathering in Ankara in Turkey, including US President Trump, for this year's NATO summit. Very important meeting in the current situation in Europe, of course, with Ukraine. The Ukrainian President Volodymyr Zelensky has been speaking ahead of the day's events, calling for help regarding protection through air defence missiles. Here's a little of what he said.
3: I'm sure you agree with me. This is not about maximising profits for governments or for industry, and it's about providing the strongest possible protection, first of all, protections for hundreds of millions of Europeans. And that protection is needed today, not years from now. We work on developing the anti-ballistic coalition, and I hope it will deliver real, strong results. While this war continues, please help us get more air defense missiles. This is our top priority right now. We are capable of doing everything else ourselves. But when it comes to air defense, we need our partners' determination. Please let more determination and more decisions for air defense be one of the key outcomes of this NATO summit in Ankara.
0: Yes, Volodymyr Zelensky making a plea for more essentially Patriot anti-missile missiles systems, which the US has, of course, ahead of the NATO summit. Meanwhile, Donald Trump, who's at the summit, some say he's only there because he's got a good relationship with the Turkian leader, Recep Erdogan, says he's unhappy with NATO and very disappointed, particularly over their attitude towards the Iran war.
4: I was very disappointed with NATO. And frankly, if it weren't held in Turkey, where my friend happens to be a very strong leader, a very strong person, it's possible that I wouldn't have attended. I felt I had to attend because of the fact that, you know, I know he's gone all out. It was a big thing to have NATO come to Turkey or any place else. It's a big thing. But we weren't treated well because we did something in Iran. We don't need anybody's help. I didn't even want their help. But before I asked, they said they wouldn't be there. And we've invested trillions of dollars in NATO. Why? To protect European countries and others, Canada, etc. But to protect people, countries from, generally speaking, it used to be the Soviet Union, now it's Russia. And I say that's fine, but you would think that they'd be very willing to do something to help us. And they really weren't. In the case of the United Kingdom, the Prime Minister, I guess he's no longer there, maybe because of this. It was a very unpopular thing he did. He said, no, we'll help after the war is over. I said, I don't need that kind of help. We didn't need any help at all. And in a way, I was testing people. I was testing to see whether or not they'd be there, because I've long said that we help them, but I'm not sure that they'd be there for us. And Italy turned us down, and Germany turned us down, and France turned us down. And that's okay. But, you know, why are we spending hundreds of billions of dollars and they're not there for us? We've always been there for them.
0: Mm. Donald Trump speaking at NATO, obviously very unhappy. Nigel Farage, by the way, has resigned as an MP. As I was suggesting to you at the beginning of the hour, this news just breaking now. Nigel Farage, the leader of Reform in the UK, this is breaking news just this minute, actually, and speaking in London, and said, well, in light of all that's been happening to him, there have been a lot of concerns over donations to him personally and so on. He's in a lot of controversy. He says he's going to throw the towel in. He says he's resigning. Here's a little.
5: Enough is enough. And I thought over the weekend, what shall I do? I could go out and try and make some real big money. I could go to the USA, where I've got plenty of offers. And then I thought, why should I be judged today or in history in the future by Sky News and their ilk? Why should they be the people that decide my fate when, as I repeat, I've done nothing wrong? I thought about it hard, and I've decided today I will resign as a Member of Parliament for Clacton-on-Sea, thereby forcing a by-election.
0: Yeah, well, there it is. It's going to be interesting because there are people lining up to lead Reform, but Reform is ahead in the polls, as we know, by a fair margin. Without Nigel Farage at the head, will it continue that way? We shall see. It's a major development in British politics, and that news just through.
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0: Also, by the way, Prince Harry's lost his privacy case against the Daily Mail. It's all happening, I can tell you, against the Daily Mail and the Mail on Sunday. He thought he was going to win that, and he hasn't. He's lost it. And as I mentioned earlier, Court of Appeal judges in Paris have turned down Marie Le Pen and upheld her guilty plea, her guilty verdict for misappropriating public funds. She's been sentenced to a year of imprisonment, home detention. 1 year with an electronic tag. It'll probably prevent her from standing as the presidential candidate next year. So some major developments on both sides of the channel. All right, history is next.
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1: 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Nightlife history.
0: During the Second World War, about 30,000 Australians were held as prisoners of war, or POWs. The images we associate with prisoners of war often tend to focus more on the conditions under which many Australian service people suffered under the Japanese, or indeed the harsh realities of German POW camps. And there are some weird stories of Australians in all sorts of jams in Europe. One area that's been less examined, but by no means less important, and what happened to Australian service people who were interned in POW camps in Italy. Katrina Kittle is an historian and author with a long track record in writing about the experiences of Australian service people in World War II, but her latest book also has a personal focus. It's called Long Journey Home: The Perilous Escapes of Anzac POWs from Fascists in Wartime Italy. And it tells the story of a number of those servicemen, including the experiences of our own father, Colin Booth. Katrina, good evening to you. Welcome to Nightlife.
6: Yeah, no, thank you. Glad to be here.
0: It's good to have you with us. There are so many of these byway stories in the war, aren't there? How did your father end up, where was he, and how did he end up being captured?
6: Right, okay. So he was in the Western Desert training from probably, late December 1940.
0: This is in Africa.
6: In North Africa. Yeah. And then he got through, 1941 and into 1942 to July, when the first battles of Alamein occurred. Mm-hmm. And he went in on the night of the 26th, 27th. Punctually on midnight as an anti-tank gunner and driver in support to the large 2nd 28th Battalion that had the task of taking Ruin Ridge that night.
0: Which is where?
6: Alamein.
0: Alamein, yeah. It didn't end well, did it?
6: No, it didn't end well. They actually got the ridge, but things just started to go wrong. Rommel's troops surrounded them. Things just went wrong, and by 10 a.m. they were ordered to surrender by their commanding officer. Mm-hmm. Hands up, and that was it.
0: So there are Australians captured in battle in Africa by Germans. How did they end up in Italy?
6: That's the thing that I wondered about when I looked into this. But apparently that was the Italian theatre of war in North Africa, whereas men captured in Greece went more directly to stalags.
0: Yeah.
6: Those in North Africa were taken to Italy. Yes, or the Allied ones.
0: So where was he held when he was in Italy?
6: Yeah, so they crossed the Mediterranean Sea and were in transit camps in southern Italy. And then for the non-officer ranks like Dad, they were transported, or most of them, to the far northeast of Italy to Campo 57, Gruppinano, about 17 k's from the Slovenian border.
0: Okay.
6: And it was mostly an Anzac Anzac camp, about 3,500 Anzacs there at its peak.
0: Really? And that many?
6: Yes, yeah, that many. And almost an equal number of Anzacs there, 1,800 Australians, 1,700 New Zealanders, and some other allied nationals. But that camp was the particularly nasty one, run by a fascist colonel. And, yeah, I think that was the one of their most hardship.
0: Yeah, okay. So while they were there, the conditions in the camp, well, they wouldn't have been good. But they were also made to work, weren't they?
6: Yes. So Dad, for instance, was there from about November 1942. Mm. And then in April 1943, Italy realised it needed more men to work the rice farms between Turin and Milan. And they had this sort of ready and not willing workforce of these men sitting in POW camps. And 823 Australians, including my father, were moved to those farms, and about 150 New Zealanders during April 1943.
0: Okay. All right. Italy's war doesn't go that well for the fascists, as we know, and they're defeated long before the Germans are. So what's the end of the war in Italy like for your dad?
6: What happens? Well, earlier with September 1943, when Italy changes sides in the war, and this is the crucial time for these guys, because that's when they have the opportunity to get out, because there's a lot of sympathetic farmers. If they weren't, they could have kept them tight, you know, with the German troops were coming in fairly quickly, and the POWs were aware of that through their different sources. There are a lot of sympathetic locals that they were working alongside. So many of them fled pretty quickly. The armistice news of that was promulgated on the 8th of September. From many of the ones that I've looked at, the men had bolted, you know, in the next few days after that.
0: Right.
6: They could see those Swiss Alps in the distance.
0: So they... how do you get out? You can walk down the bottom of Italy, I suppose. I mean, you could try and walk... Well, the best escape route was where? Just to Switzerland.
6: Well,
0: that's the Swiss Alps. I mean,
6: And even that's horrendous, isn't it?
0: That's horrendous.
6: They knew they had three options, because in the lead-up, you know, they were keeping their ears to the ground, getting information, there were clandestine radios and so on. So they knew that Switzerland was neutral.
0: Yeah.
6: They... just guessed maybe about 50 k's to the north. They could see them from that plane.
0: Yeah.
6: They could see the mountains.
0: Yeah. Yeah.
6: Some went south to meet advancing allies. They weren't sure how quickly they were coming up to them, but some took that chance. Others hung about a bit longer. There were men that actually enjoyed working the farms, and maybe inertia.
0: And thought, if we sit still, we'll get liberated.
6: Yes.
0: Did that happen?
6: No, I think by then those who did sit still eventually started to go off, the ones that I researched.
0: Mm.
6: Even like early November, I've got stories in there of blokes who were taking off thinking, well, they're not getting here quick enough, so we're going to go and head for the Alps. Mindful then, they realised that the season, of course, was changing, so if they didn't make a move pretty quickly. There were some others who did go south and did meet the Allied lines, however, but a good number decided to head to those Alps.
0: Okay, so that included your father.
6: Yes.
0: Now, anyone who's been to the Swiss Alps would know that they might be picture postcard, but they are also dangerous and impassable.
6: Yes.
0: Pretty much, unless you know where you're going.
6: Yes.
0: And also, they go on forever.
6: They're not just a
0: line of mountains. They are.
6: Yeah.
0: It goes on forever, and there are numerous valleys and dead ends, and
6: also
0: very high mountains too. For
6: very
0: that
6: high.
0: So. Was your father any good in snow and Alps?
6: Well, no, and that's the interesting thing. Probably most of these guys, particularly the Australians, hadn't seen mountains like this.
0: Had they any idea where they were going? How did they know where to go?
6: Well, those who could see the Swiss Alps had a bit of an idea where they were going. It varied. I tell the story also of Bill Rudd, a POW I met. He'd plucked a map off a school wall, so he had directions. Uh-huh. Some of them got that way and then were asking directions. There were also just spontaneous help. Men talk about people popping out, you know, behind a corner, handing them a train ticket.
0: Okay.
6: There was also this sort of hidden escaper organisation that had set up. So there was a mix of those who were more in the know where to go, depending on the knowledge they'd got, because there was about 30 farms on that rice plain. So it depended on who they were talking to and what they knew. They might have known about particular passes to head to, but it seems that the frequently used pass was Monte Moro, several kilometres as the crow flies from the Matterhorn, one used by smugglers for a long time, and that seems to be, from the reports I've gathered, to be one of the most popular routes.
0: Because the Matterhorn, of course, is on the border between Italy and Switzerland, isn't it?
6: Yeah.
0: But mind you, it's very remote.
6: Yes.
0: So they're walking from Italy. I've been up there in that area of the Swiss Alps. You need mountaineering gear or skis to get about. How did they get about?
6: Well, this is the thing. They didn't have that equipment. Yeah. They didn't have the knowledge. So
0: your father wasn't a skier, was he?
6: No. And being a Sydney man, like, it just wasn't, you know, back then. I guess they didn't do holiday trips to the snow.
0: No.
6: Bill Rudd, the other chap I mentioned, he'd skied in Switzerland beforehand, but he was one of the rare men of quite considerable wealth and family lineage that took him to those places. So really, and they set off in sort of mixed garb, carrying maybe some Red Cross rations. Yeah. They may not have had a map, or they probably, most that I've researched, did not have a map. And there was this, it was so tricky because, you know, they were knocking on doors or stopping to ask people, but they didn't know if they were going to be talking to a fascist or a sympathiser. So this was the most unpredictable, worrying thing for them in heading north. Mm. And then their accounts on the High Alps. I remember meeting a POW who said he was wearing cast-off women's shoes tied on his feet by bandages. Men also who had given out their, if they still had their great coats from battle, handed those to people who offered to be guides to pay them. Mm. Some of the men had money, others encountered smugglers. Yeah. And as Bill Rudd said, he trusted them because they were criminals like themselves.
0: Yeah. How long did it take them to get over the Alps?
6: Well, it took a while to get to, like, the valley before, say, Monte Moro, the most popular use, the Macunaga. When they got there, often they tried to find a bit of respite and then meet guides, and then they were prepared to go usually at night, which made it even scarier.
0: Yeah, yeah.
6: But, yes, without that help, I think men would have perished. And there's no record of any Australian that I can find researching this cohort who died on those high mountains.
0: Mm. Yeah, because these are permanently snowbound. I mean, you know, this is,
6: yes, yeah, on the top. And my dad's mate who was with him, Peter Erickson, he told his family he had frostbite, presumably on his toes.
0: No, imagine so.
6: Because there's, yeah.
0: Katrina Kettle is with us, an historian and the author of Long Journey Home, The Perilous Escapes of Anzac POWs from Fascists in Wartime Italy. So, hang on, walking to Switzerland's all very well, but the Swiss were not very good in the Second World War about people escaping to Switzerland. Were they okay about POWs?
6: Well, yes, with the Allied POWs, there were. I think there was as many as 5,000 Allied POWs who got into Switzerland.
0: Okay.
6: But if men weren't carrying ID, that was a bit of a problem.
0: Yeah.
6: There were those that might have had their dog tags or their pay book. And those who had accompanying Italians who hoped to get in with them, those Italians were sent back.
0: Okay.
6: So, but for POWs,
0: but your father wasn't.
6: He was accepted. And the vast majority of the POWs were. So I think mostly to dog tags or to those like little pay books they had.
0: There's a picture of him in the book with skis on.
6: Yes, that's taken later on in one of the, because they were billeting. Switzerland was bulging with POWs.
0: Yeah.
6: So, and of course there was less holiday people. So there were resorts like Adelboden that were given over for POW accommodation.
0: So they basically walked through the snow over the Alps as well.
6: Yes. So, yeah, in varied footwear.
0: How did he get back to Australia?
6: So there were 420 Australians got in, half that number again of New Zealanders.
0: Mm.
6: So on the third week of September 1944, most of them been in now for about a year, the French border near Geneva opened after the Allies had advanced, and men got word that you're leaving within a day or so on a train. Don't tell your Swiss friends. And they gathered them at Geneva on the US troops had this train, and they took them all the way down through France. Avignon was burning, apparently, as they went south, and they got down to Marseille, to the harbour, where and then there was landing barges to Turkey. So it was a long journey home from there.
0: He never talked about it.
6: No.
0: Lots of people in the war didn't.
6: And I wondered why, and I conclude after particularly talking to the men and Bill Rudd, because I remember saying to him, "We're so proud of what you did." And he said, "No, we felt shame." And I said, "I don't understand." And he said, "Well, we felt shame because we'd been pulled out of the fight. We'd been trained to fight, and our mates were left there in the battle who were killed.
0: And we were just prisoners.
6: We were just pulled in as prisoners." And I never realised that. The only thing I just knew probably 3 points about Dad. He got into Switzerland. POW friend Peter Erickson had saved his life before that point. I knew little else.
0: It's quite a story. And it's a it's a byway. The war was full of byways.
6: Yes.
0: But it's quite a story. Katrina Kittel has been my guest, a historian and the author of Long Journey Home, The Perilous Escape of Anzac POWs from Wartime Italy. Katrina, good luck with the book. Thank you.
6: Yeah, thank you very much for having me. It's been a pleasure.
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0: Yes, good to be with you. 1-300-800-222 is my number. Interesting story, that, eh? Just a bit more on Nigel Farage, by the way. He's resigned as MP, but I brought you that breaking news, but of course he's been speaking for quite some time. Interestingly, though, it's not the end of it. He's not going to give up. I had thought, based on speculation, that he would leave Parliament. Now, he is going to resign as MP for Clacton-on-Sea, which is his seat in Westminster, but get this, he's going to renominate and stand in the by-election for reasons which I don't quite understand, but on the basis, I suppose, well, if I am re-endorsed, then does that clear him? It doesn't exactly clear him of all the allegations that surround him, but there you are. Anyway, that's what's happening. I'll bring you some more of it in the Nightline issues of the day a bit later on in the program. Let's get Wen Lee's movie and TV recommendations.
7: What's happening on the big screen and the small? What to watch?
0: Well, time to have a look at screens big and small with Wen Lee Ma. Wen Lee, good evening to you. Welcome back.
8: Hello.
0: Well, the Odyssey comes out next week. So
8: yes. We can't yet.
0: We can't yet, but we'll talk about
8: it. Because we haven't seen it yet.
0: We haven't seen it.
8: But we're very excited about the conversation we can have.
0: We are. We'll talk about it then. But this week's offering is The Agency Season 2. We've got Silent Friend and another one called The Invite. So let's start with The Agency Season 2. This is on TV.
8: Yes, this is on streaming on Paramount. Mm-hmm. This is the second season of what I think is actually a very handsomely made espionage spy thriller. It's an American series, but it's a remake of a really great French series. Have you ever seen Le Bureau?
0: No.
8: It's excellent. I think it ran for 4 or 5 seasons in the mid...
0: Is this any better than The Americans?
8: The Americans, the TV show with Kerry Russell?
0: Yeah.
8: No, because that is like the high watermark of American drama.
0: Of spy thrillers.
8: And of spy thrillers. I mean, this is very different as well. It's an American series, but it's set in the UK in the CIA, so their London office. It's got an incredible cast. We're talking Michael Fassbender, Jeffrey Wright, Richard Gere, Jodie Turner-Smith, you know, Catherine Waterston, John Magaro, like all prestige actors doing a very good job at this. I really liked this second season. I was a little unsure of the first season because I think I was probably a little too preoccupied comparing it to the French series. And now I feel like, you know, it's had its time, its room to breathe, and now I can sort of take it in on its own. So the overarching story is that there is a agent codenamed Martian. This is Fassbender's character, and he had been undercover for 6 years. And so he comes out of the field back to the CIA office in London. And that first season is very much about him sort of like shaking off the relics, the latency of being undercover for 6 years. And the complication of this romance that he struck while he was undercover as a different person and kind of re-encountering that person now as a CIA agent.
0: Mm-hmm.
8: Complications galore. And in the second season, that story continues, but they also have this new challenge of discovering that a terrorist in a cell connected to the Russians is actually American born and American military trained. And so there's a massive operation in terms of how do we neutralize that threat? Because if that becomes public, it's a huge nightmare for them. Just very adept, very solid, a very well-made series that I think, I went into the second season not quite sure if I wanted to keep going with it, and it just hooked me. I think I watched this in one weekend. And it doesn't have, crazy bells and whistles and a gazillion twists and things, and I think I just miss good filmmaking in television sometimes.
0: All right, here's a bit from it. The Agency Season 2. It's a political drama, spy thriller.
9: If they tell you I'm a traitor, it's the truth. I betrayed my country. Did I cause harm? Yes. I lied to my friends, my colleagues. I sacrificed people. I deserve my fate. If I had to do it again, I wouldn't hesitate.
10: Oh, mama, I'm in fear for my life from the long arm of the law.
9: There are rules in the CIA. They exist to protect you, the mission, the company. Until it's a curse.
11: The agency is cleaning house.
12: This is a mole hunt.
9: It's worse than you think. Trust no one. Neither me.
0: Well, now we know that concept of the agency cleaning house, don't we?
8: Yes, but you know what? That trailer makes it sound way more dramatic than it is, and I don't mean that in a bad way for the show, because that sounds kind of almost Bourne-esque and Mission Impossible-esque, but this is actually much more cerebral than it is muscular.
0: Oh, okay. The Agency Season 2 now, so where's it on again?
8: Paramount. And if you like it, do go back and watch the French original, which is called Le Bureau des Légendes, which is also on the same streaming service.
0: And stars for The Agency Season 2?
8: 3.5.
0: 3.5. Okay, good. All right, now, Silent Friend. This is a movie?
8: It's a film.
0: Yes.
8: It is in cinemas now. It is a predominantly German language, but there's also some English, some Cantonese, some French. It is a movie that I did not know what to expect when I went into it, because at the very base of its description, it's like, this movie is about a tree. And the tree in question is a ginkgo tree. It is huge, a female ginkgo tree planted in isolation in the botanical gardens of a university in Marlberg, a town in Germany. I don't know if the tree is real, but, in the film, this is the tree. And it's set across three periods. In 1902, I think, is the first one, and then in the 1970s, and then in 2020. So 2020 is the framing story, and the character there is played by the great Hong Kong cinema actor Tony Leung, who is just amazing as always. And he plays a neuroscientist who is on a visiting fellowship or, tenure at this German university, and COVID strikes, and he is left on the campus by himself along with the caretaker. And so this is a man in isolation. He normally sort of studies the brain patterns of babies and, like, looks for different, how things trigger their brain patterns and responses and stuff. And so the idea is that he studies subjects who can't communicate verbally back to you. So it's all kind of, I guess, pure and stuff. And he walks around and he's entranced by this enormous, very majestic and imposing tree. And he starts to try and, I guess, form this connection with this wonderful piece of nature. And so that's the framing story. And In the other two time periods, one is a young woman in, you know, early 20th century. She's a student. She's a very gifted sort of botanist student. The university tries to keep her out, but despite their efforts, she makes it in, and she too also starts to form this relationship with a tree. And the other story is a young man in the 1970s who comes from rural Germany.
0: And he's also into the tree.
8: And he's also kind of, he's more into the girl that is living in the dorm beneath or above him. But she's also, she's got this geranium, I think, or gerbera. Oh. It is very botanical. Like, it sounds weird when I'm describing it, but it is essentially about how we form connections around us.
0: I can hear
8: especially
0: people heading for the door here.
8: So here's the thing about this movie, right? Is that we have all these films, and some of them are very good, that are all about trying to capture every second of your attention. They're all overstimulating. Mm-hmm. And this is a film that is actually imploring you to stop, take a moment, breathe, and to be, you know, a little bit woo-woo. Go outside and feel the grass between your toes, that sort of thing. It's very patient, it's meditative, and it took me about 30 minutes to really get into it, but once I was hooked, I was hooked. I really loved these stories.
0: It is better than watching grass grow, is it?
8: It is much better than watching grass grow.
0: All right, here's a bit from it.
12: What would you do if you wanted to connect with a being? But have no common language.
13: What I want to test is not so complex. What if they observe us the same way we observe them?
14: Was für ein Experiment planst du denn?
12: Ich will rausfinden, was Pflanzen wahrnehmen.
14: Also willst du eine Art Sprache finden?
12: Exakt.
0: Anyway, it's on in cinemas now.
8: It's in cinemas.
0: Stars?
8: Four stars.
0: Four stars.
8: Loved it. It's Whoa. A great character piece.
0: Okay. Silent Friend, it's called. Well, it certainly sounds different. Now, a feel-good romance with The Invite. What's this one?
8: Oh, not such a feel-good romance. It's more like a sex comedy of awkward horror. No, it's not horror, but it's more like social horror. Mm-hmm. It is called The Invite. It's an American film, but it's actually a remake of a Spanish-language movie called The People Upstairs, mm-hmm. which is already being remade in three different languages. And I think there's a reason why this sort of format works really well. It is about two couples in one apartment set over one night. So we've seen, you know, that kind of setup before with like Carnage or obviously the Who's Afraid of Virginia Woolf.
0: Yep.
8: And that setup works really well to build tension. So in this story, Olivia Wilde, who also directed, it's her third film as director, she and Seth Rogen play a married couple. Their marriage is very much on the fritz. It's fractured. They kind of seem to hate each other. He's a former musician. She loves interior design. And they're a little bit obsessed with the couple who live above them, played by Penelope Cruz and Edward Norton. And there's this point of contention where from above them, they have been disrupted many times in the middle of the night by incredibly loud sex noises.
0: Love making noises from upstairs.
8: Love making noises from upstairs. He wants to complain. She's too embarrassed to say anything, but she desperately wants to be friends with them. She's invited them over for dinner. So things come out about all their relationships. There are some interesting escapades.
0: Of course.
8: There's a lot of stuff that comes out between people, cross people, and it is funny. It's really funny. Like, I think it is a little too long, and I think the pacing takes a little while to get going, and they probably could have cut 15 minutes out of like the first half hour. But here is, you know, an example of a four-hander where you've got four great actors who understand the brief, who totally get their characters, and really great dialogue that's sharp and funny and, you know, a little bit nasty at times, often very seductive, especially when it's coming from Penelope Cruz. And and it's just really enjoyable. And if you can, do see this in company. And I know there's a bit of a pun in that because I saw this at the Sydney Film Festival, and that audience was sold out. And the longer the movie went on, the more people got into it. It was just sort of escalating into this shared collective hilarity.
0: Stars for the invite?
8: 4 stars.
0: 4 stars. And where can we see it?
8: That's going to be in cinemas from this Thursday.
0: From this Thursday. All right. The invite, 4 stars. Good thing, good offerings this week. That's in cinemas. The invite, Silent Friend, 4 stars. And that is in cinemas. That's, you have to take it from Wen Lee. There's something about people and trees and geraniums too, for that matter. And The Agency Season 2, which is on, it's a TV streamer on Paramount, 3.5 stars. Sounds pretty good.
8: Lots of good stuff.
0: Thanks, Wen Lee.
8: Thank you.
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0: All right, news coming up, and then the mighty challenge. Someone's suggesting voicemails for Isabel. Oh, that's on Netflix right now. I saw that the other day. Me and my partner loved it, says Led from Bankstown. Okay, there you go. It's a rom-com for today's new world of smartphones, etc. It's called Voicemails for Isabel. Yeah, Wendley reviewed that. I think she liked it too. She liked it as well. All righty, if you'd like to play the Mighty Challenge, the number to call is 1-300-800-222, 1-300-800-222. Lines are open. You can give us a call now. Wait through the news. Texts on 0467 922702. 0467 922702 is the number. All right, we shall read the categories and commence battle after the news. By the way, I'll let you know, or I'll replay all the latest for you on that Nigel Farage resignation. He's resigning, but then standing again in the by-election. I'll explain all in an hour's time. All right, in the meantime, here's ABC News.
15: ABC News with David Rowlands. Nigel Farage, the leader of British anti-immigration party Reform UK, has announced he will resign as an MP, but contest a resulting by-election amid a parliamentary investigation into his financial dealings. In a video statement, Farage has declared he's done nothing wrong after the Sunday Times reported he had not declared benefits, including staff and security, received from a convicted felon. The 62-year-old says his constituents in the seat of Clacton-on-Sea should be the judges of his actions. US President Donald Trump has again expressed optimism that a deal to end the Russia-Ukraine war could be close as he arrives at the annual NATO summit in Turkey. Speaking ahead of a meeting with Turkish counterpart Recep Tayyip Erdogan, Trump also criticised NATO allies, once again, over their lack of support for the US-Israeli war against Iran. Major defence spending announcements are expected during the course of the Ankara summit. Trump says that for the first time since he returned to the White House, both the leaders of Ukraine and Russia are now eager to end the fighting.
4: They both want to get it settled now. More than that, that's all I do in my life is deals. I know deals. And I think they are going to, I think we're going to get it settled, hopefully soon.
15: France says President Emmanuel Macron is safe after 2 explosions rocked the Syrian capital of Damascus, killing at least 18 people. The BBC's Hugo Bashaga has the details.
16: Images posted online show a plume of smoke rising from the area of the hotel where Emmanuel Macron is staying in Damascus. Security measures have been implemented and roads are sealed off. As reports of the blasts came in, Syrian state television reported the President Ahmed al-Shara had welcomed Mr. Macron at the presidential palace. French officials say Mr. Macron did not hear any explosions while on his way to the meeting. He's the first major Western leader to visit Syria since the Assad regime was ousted in December 2024. The blasts underscore the huge security challenges facing the country's authorities.
15: Analysts say social media platforms should provide the government with verifiable evidence of them protecting users. It comes as the Royal Commission on Anti-Semitism and Social Cohesion was told that TikTok allowed an offensive post to remain on its platform despite violating safety guidelines. TikTok executive Zachary Hecht says it was simply human error and that it took proactive steps to protect users following the Bondi Beach terror attack last December. Queensland University of Technology professor Axel Bruins says clear evidence of that must be given.
17: We simply are lacking comprehensive evidence on what the platforms are really doing, how many user reports they're getting, how many takedown requests from government authorities they're getting. The evidence, unfortunately, is very difficult to verify, even where the platforms provide what they call transparency reports.
15: A former director of a Western Australian company has been convicted of four offences after an investigation by the Australian Securities and Investments Commission. Ben Gabbana has the story.
18: Joanne Jennifer Pellew was found guilty of three counts of dishonestly using her position as a director and one count of managing a corporation while disqualified. The district court jury found Ms. Pellew had dishonestly and unlawfully made three separate transfers totalling nearly $740,000 from Ochre Training to Ochre Workforce Solutions. They also found Ms. Pellew had continued to participate in making decisions that affected Ochre people by entering a labour hire agreement with the WA Country Health Service while disqualified. Each offence carries a maximum penalty of 5 years imprisonment. Ms. Pellew is due before the courts in September for sentencing.
15: The president of the Epping Football Netball Club in Melbourne's north has praised medics at Saturday's football match for their quick actions trying to save a local player. Suburban footballer and teacher Nathan Fitzgerald is being remembered as a humble soul and much-loved player following his death in hospital on Monday night. The 27-year-old suffered multiple head knocks during a reserves match in Laylaw on Saturday. Club president Luke Devin-Chintas says it's likely the quick work of first responders that gave the Fitzgerald family a chance to say goodbye.
19: These medical staff and trainers that volunteer and work for their local sporting clubs don't ever think they're going to have to be doing what they were doing on Saturday. And the fact that they just did it without batting an eyelid was a testament to every single one of them.
15: ABC News.
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0: Yes, well, hello, and how are you? Philip Clark with you on ABC Local Radio. This is Nightlife, and we are right across the country into the third hour of the program at 6 past midnight. 6 past 10 in WA. Hello, everybody. South Australia and the Territory, 24 to midnight. Very good to be with you right through the Pacific with Radio Australia, right around the world with the World Wide Web. 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Of course, stream us on the website, abc.net.au/nightlife, or grab us through the ABC Listen app, which is a great way to grab our podcasts as well. So I've put lots of podcasts. We've got lots of things up there, including that program from last night from Dr. Ginny Mansberg about women's health too. Very interesting. All right, we've got the Mighty Challenge coming up, 25 questions in 5 categories. If you'd like to have a crack, then give us a bell. 1-300-800-222 is the number. If you can answer question 25, then you will be a winner. In our issues of the day in the last hour of the program, we'll just bring you up to date with all of this pretty fast-moving news from the UK too. Nigel Farage, the Reform leader, has resigned as an MP. But then he says, I'm resigning, but then I'm going to stand in the by-election. In other words, if you don't like me, don't vote for me again. I suspect you'll win. Anyway, it's interesting developments. Prince Harry's lost his privacy case. He was hoping to win that. So more news on that as well. And, of course, all the news from NATO as well. There's lots of other things to talk about too in our issues of the day. So looking forward to having a chat with you about all of that. In the meantime, though, if you're all set and ready, you know what? So am I. Yes, 25 questions in 5 categories. Our categories tonight are category number 1, arts and literature. Category number 2, World Chocolate Day. Category number 3, JJs. Category number 4, history. Category number 5, literary horses. All right, arts and literature, World Chocolate Day, JJs, history, literary horses. All right. Who's going to kick us off? Dan from the Caves is first up. Dan, g'day. How are you?
1: I didn't think I'd be first.
0: Oh, well, someone has to be, Dan. And you look like the man for it.
1: Well, I do like the horses, so let's go JJ horses.
0: Literary horses, okay. Question number 1. Rocinante is the horse of which deluded literary knight?
1: Ooh. Yeah, it's not Secretariat, but I'll just go. The most famous horse I know is the Pie.
0: Is the what?
1: The Pie, which...
0: Is that more famous than Secretariat?
1: Yeah, no. Elizabeth Taylor wrote The Pie in...
0: Did she?
1: Yeah. And she got disqualified because she's female, so, yeah, so...
0: Oh, yeah. I've never heard of The Pie. Well, there you go, Dan.
1: National Velvet.
0: National Velvet, yeah. Would Secretariat have won the Melbourne Cup if it came out here, Dan?
1: No, because it's a different race, so, mm-hmm. Yeah. Yeah, no, different.
0: Well, how long's the Kentucky Derby?
1: Oh, 1600.
0: Okay. Oh, so it's short. Okay. Yeah, well, you're quite right. Probably wouldn't have won. Okay. Thanks, Dan. Sorry, mate. That's not correct. See you later. 1-300-800-222. We could get diverted into a big long discussion about horse racing if we're not careful. This is the Mighty Challenge. 25 questions. Answer question 25 and you'll be a winner. Tommy's on the line from WA. Hello, Tommy.
2: Hey.
0: G'day. How old are you, Tommy?
2: I'm 12.
0: Hey. Are you in high school yet?
2: Yeah, year 7.
0: Oh, okay, good. Question number 1, literary horses. Rocinante is the horse of which deluded literary knight?
2: Oh, God, I got no idea. I have to pass this one.
0: No worries. Thanks, Tommy. See ya. Have a good day at school tomorrow. 1-300-800-222 is my number. Lines are free if you want to grab one. 1-300-800-222 is the number. Karen in Altona. G'day, Karen.
3: Hello.
0: Hello, hello. Literary horses. Rocinante is the horse of which deluded literary knight?
3: Don Quixote.
0: Don Quixote, yes. Or Don Quixote. No, Don Quixote rode Rocinante. Okay, question number two. We're in literary horses. You can move to history, arts and literature, World Chocolate Day, or JJ's. Up to you.
3: I'm sorry. JJ.
0: What are you going for?
3: JJ.
0: JJ's. Okay, question number two. Which American singer performed with the Runaways and the Blackhearts?
3: Janis Joplin?
0: Not Janis Joplin, no. Sorry, Karen, thank you. No, not Janis Joplin. Jason in Port Douglas had Don Quixote. Who else? Fred had Don Quixote. Chris from Beecroft had Don Quixote. Harry in the Bay's got the right answer to this one. Lorella had Don Quixote. Anna from Northcote had Don Quixote as well. What's the answer to this one? JJ's, which American singer performed with the Runaways and the Blackhearts? Which American singer performed with the Runaways and the Blackhearts? Question number two. Lines free, 1-300-800-222. Adrian from Nunawading. G'day, Adrian.
4: How you going, Phil?
0: Pretty well, yeah. And how's your day been, all right?
4: All right. I'm just on the way home.
0: Very good. We're in a category called JJ's. Which American singer performed with the Runaways and the Blackhearts?
4: I reckon it was Joan Jett.
0: Joan Jett, JJ, correct.

0: Bucky says, if Tommy goes to school tomorrow he'll have a lonely time. It's school holidays. Of course it is. Goose of my. Of course it's school holidays. Good on you, Tommy. I hope you're enjoying the holes. 1-300-800-222. Adrian?
1: Yep.
0: Question number three. We're in JJ's. Up to you. You can move if you like or stay here.
1: Might go back to literary horses if you could, please.
0: Literary horses. Okay. Question number three. Who wrote the 1954 children's book The Horse and His Boy?
1: Oh, I should have stayed with JJ, shouldn't I? I have no idea, Phil. No idea.
0: Nothing?
1: No, nothing.
0: Nothing? Oh, okay. Sorry, Adrian. See you, mate.
1: Good night.
0: Bye. No, got nothing. Norm from Inglewood says, yes, the pie won the Grand National in Elizabeth Taylor's first movie, opposite Mickey Rooney. Elizabeth fell off the pie during the making of the movie. Filming was delayed for almost 6 months, as Taylor, who was around 12 years old at the time, was seriously injured. Okay. Hmm. Paul from Lithgow. G'day, Paul.
2: Hello, how are you?
0: Not too bad.
2: I'm good, thank you.
0: We haven't got any tip. We haven't got many... Benny takers for this one, literary.
2: I don't know the horse question.
0: Literary horses. Who wrote the 1954 children's book, The Horse and His Boy?
2: I was up the shed when I heard the first question and walking down, and I never heard the answer. I thought it was Farlap myself.
0: No. Ross and Andy was the horse of which deluded a literary knight. It was Don Quixote.
2: Oh, right. I never knew that. Hmm. That's what I thought it was.
0: Okay. Who wrote the 1954 children's book, The Horse and His Boy?
2: I don't know.
0: No good?
2: I'm too young.
0: No worries, Paul. Thank you, mate. See you. Yes. Anybody know the answer to this? Adrian from Bella Vista's got the right answer. Someone's correcting me in my pronunciation of Don Quixote. It's Don Quixote. Didn't I say that? Not Don Quixote, says Tegan from Heathcote. Thank you, Tegan. I agree with you about that. Secretariat, by the way, was the sire of Kingston Rule, who won the Melbourne Cup in 1990 in record time. It still stands today, trained by Bart Cummings. Well, there you are. Ruru in Port Franklin has the right answer. Jane from Homebush has the right answer. Ed in Perth has the right answer. Someone help me here. Question number three. Who wrote the 1954 children's book, The Horse and His Boy? 1-300-800-222. Who wrote the 1954 children's book, The Horse and His Boy? Does anyone want to answer this? Bruce from Yeronga, that's correct, yes. Jenny from Glenbrook, no, that's not correct. Deirdre from Hawthorne has got the right answer. 1-300-800-222. Someone help me out. Who wrote the 1954 children's book, The Horse and His Boy? We're in a category called literary horses. Tess from Gaul is going to come to my rescue here. Hi, Tess.
3: Oh, hi. That was quick.
0: Well, we've got a very great big drought of people who want to tell me the answer to this one.
3: Well, I happen to know this because I've read all that series. C.S. Lewis.
0: Oh, it is. It is C.S. Lewis, correct, yes.
3: From the Narnia books.
0: From the Narnia books, yes, exactly. Thank you, Lozzie and Huntley, by the way, who says young Tommy's grandfather introduced him to the Mighty Challenge. He phones Suzanne quite often. Oh, good on him. Well, good on you, Tommy. Give us a call. Join the holes. Why shouldn't you? Tess, question number four. We're in literary horses, but you can move anywhere. You can go to history or arts and literature or World Chocolate Day or JJ's. It's up to you.
3: I'll try JJ's.
0: Back to JJ's. Okay. Our first one was which American singer performed with the Runaways and the Blackhearts? It was Joan Jett. So you get the idea. Question number four. Which author published the short story collection Dubliners in 1914?
3: That would be James Joyce.
0: JJ, yes, the JJ's. James Joyce wrote Dubliners, the author of the famous book Ulysses, of course. Question number five. We're in JJ's.
3: I guess. Stay there for now, yep.
0: Which singer recorded Mercedes-Benz 3 days before her death in October 1970?
3: Oh, well, that would be Janis Joplin.
0: It would be, yes.
3: Member of the 27 Club.
0: I see what you mean, yes. No, that's not a club you want to belong to.
3: No.
0: No, it's not. Singers who died when they were 27. Yes, it was. It was Janis Joplin.
4: Oh, Lord, won't you buy me a Mercedes Benz? My friends all drive Porsches. I must make amends. Worked hard all my lifetime. No help from my friends. So, oh, Lord, won't you buy me a Mercedes Benz.
0: Yes, they're great. Janis Joplin. All right, Tess, question number six. We can stay in JJ's if you like.
3: Well, we'll try another one.
0: Okay. All righty, JJ's. Which Australian retailer was founded in 1970 by the Kimberley

0: Which Australian retailer was founded in 1970 by the Kimberley family?
1: Trying to think of Australian retailers. Look, I don't think I'm going to know this. I was not here in 1970, and I can't think of any retailers today that are JJ. So, sorry, I'll have to pass on that one.
0: Thanks, Tess. Thanks, Tess. Okay. Thanks anyway. Bye-bye. Thank you for having a go. Lek in Barra in South Australia. Hello, Lek.
2: Hello, Phil. oh, Lord, why don't you buy me a colour TV?
0: Yes.
2: I remember when we got our first colour TV. It was like about 1970.
0: Would have been, what, 75, 6?
2: No, it was a Sony, and it was so cool. I used to watch Star Trek in black and white on the old black and white TV.
0: Oh, yeah.
2: The answer before was that the horse and his boy was C.S. Lewis?
0: It was C.S. Lewis. Yes, it was. Literary horses. Who wrote the 1954 children's book, The Horse and His Boy, is C.S. Lewis. This one's in the category called JJ's, Lek. Which Australian retailer was founded in 1970 by the Kimberley family?
2: KJ's JB Hi-Fi, which is not the right answer.
0: No,
2: but at least
0: it's got one J.
2: It a go.
0: It's got one J. Thanks, Lek. Bye bye. He's got one J in it, doesn't it? Caleb in Perth. G'day, Caleb.
3: Hi, Philip.
0: Question number six. JJ's. Which Australian retailer was founded in 1970 by the Kimberley family?
3: I'm going to take a guess and say Just Jeans.
0: Correct. Yes, it was.
3: Oh, okay.
0: It was JJ, yes. Just Jeans. Correct. All right, question number seven, JJ's. Last one, if you like.
3: Can we move to history?
0: Yeah, you can. History, question number seven. Which country formed in 1861... as a result of the Risorgimento unification movement?
3: That sounds like Italy.
0: Correct. Yes, it was. The Risorgimento, the rising again unification movement with Garibaldi, wasn't it?
3: Yeah, I think so.
0: Question number eight. We're in history.
3: Yep, I'll stay on that.
0: Staying here. In which city was Abraham Lincoln assassinated?
3: Washington?
0: Correct. Yes, he was. He was killed. He was shot in Washington, D.C., I suppose we should have said. Correct. All right. Question number nine. Phil from Goulburn had Just Jeans, by the way. So did Judy from Burley. Are they still going? I think they're still going, aren't they, Caleb? Just Jeans?
3: Yeah, I think so.
0: Never can tell with modern retailers. They're going bust all over the joint.
3: Yeah.
0: Well, it's online. It's killing them, isn't it?
3: Yeah, I think so.
0: Down at my local post office, it used to be completely fine to go in and get stuff done. Not anymore because there's queues of people all the time returning boxes and packages of stuff they bought online they don't like and they're sending it back. Anyway, question number nine. We're in history. Also, the title of a 2025 movie. What was the name of William Shakespeare's son?
3: Hamlet.
0: Correct. Hamlet.
4: Is it true? You know everything about a person by touching them here?
5: Not everything.
6: Who are you looking for?
4: William Shakespeare.
5: He's got more inside of him than any man I've ever met.
4: Children's hearts beat, they smile, play. What do you wish to do, Hamlet?
6: I shall be one of father's players.
4: Never forget for a moment, they may be gone.
0: Yes, it was a wonderful movie, Hamlet 2. Did you see it by any chance, Caleb?
3: No, I didn't get around to seeing it.
0: If you do, check it out. It's very good.
3: Okay, I'll keep that in mind.
0: All right, 3, 4, 5, 6, 7, 8, 9... We're up to question number 10. We can stay in history if you like.
3: I'll stay in history. That is my strong suit.
0: You've done all right so far. All right, here we go. The largest tank battle in history.

0: took place in 1943. In which country?
1: Russia? But I have a feeling it might be Ukraine, but I'll lock in Russia.
0: Well, what might we have called it in 1943?
1: The Soviet Union?
0: Yeah, I'll give it to you. Yeah, the USSR, that's right. In 1943, it was the Battle of Kursk. Was the largest tank battle in history. All right, question number 11. We've got one left in history if you'd like to clean up here, Caleb.
1: Yep, I'll give that one a crack.
0: In which city did Anne Frank write her famous diary?
1: Amsterdam?
0: Correct, it was. It was in Amsterdam. Nice work. 1, 2, 3, 4, 5 in history.
1: Oh, sweet.
0: Plus one, of course. Gives us 6 questions on the trot. Nice work, Caleb. Question number 12.
1: Thank you.
0: What do you want to do? Because we've got no more history.
1: We've got literary
0: horses, arts and literature, World Chocolate Day, or JJ's?
1: I'll go arts and literature.
0: Arts and literature. Question number 12. Harry in the Bay says he's answering too quickly for me to be able to text you. Sorry, Harry. See the problems you're causing, Caleb? Lorella had Amsterdam, so did Maria. Annette from Perth had Amsterdam, so did Harry in the Bay. All right, arts and literature, question number 12. The central panels of the Sistine Chapel, ceiling, that is, the central panels of the Sistine Chapel's ceiling, depict stories from which book of the Bible?
1: Genesis, isn't it?
0: Correct. Yes, it is. Nice work. Gee, that's good going.
1: Yeah, I feel like I will run out of luck pretty soon, though.
0: Hang on, which one did you start on? The JJ's, didn't you? That's right.
1: Yeah,
0: yes.
1: JJ's, Just Jeans.
0: Just Jeans. So 5, 6, 7.
1: Oh, I'm pretty surprised with my results.
0: Gee whiz. You know you get a special magnet if you get to 10, Caleb.
1: Oh.
0: I haven't given one out for quite a while either. Just saying.
1: Okay.
0: Question. He's good, isn't he? He's cool as a cucumber. Ray in the Bay had Genesis. Good. Yes. Robin, showing the perils of autocorrect, has texted in genius. No, Robin. That's what happened, you see, if you don't look at what you've typed. Annette from Perth had Genesis. Righto, question number 13. We're in arts and literature. In which play would you find the characters Algernon Moncrief, Gwendolyn Fairfax, and Lady Bracknell?
1: I think that's The Importance of Being Earnest.
0: Correct. It is. Yes. Ah, Handbag. The Importance of Being Earnest by Oscar Wilde. All right. That's 7. That's 8.
1: Getting close to 10.
0: Caleb, yes. Morgan's sent me an answer called The Importantly Being Earnest. Which, again, is an autocorrect thing, I suspect. Harry in the Bay had The Importance of Being Earnest. All righty. Question number 14, arts and literature. Which letter of the alphabet is used to describe the holes in the body of a violin?
1: Oh, this will get me. The English alphabet or something else?
0: I don't answer questions, as you know.
1: Okay. S's? That's
0: no.
1: What they most look like.
0: It's not an S. Sorry, Caleb. Oh, no, sorry. That's a good run, though. Nice work. Good on you, Caleb. Appreciate it.
1: Thank you.
0: Bye-bye. He was good, wasn't he? He was very good. Paul from North Fitzroy, that's correct. Harry in the Bay, that's correct. Lorella said, yes, my Hamnet came out as Hammer. I know. Autocorrect is highly annoying, as you know. It is highly annoying. All right. They're very smart in Perth. What about in Geelong? Paul from Geelong. G'day, Paul.
2: Hey, how you going, Phil?
0: Oh, not bad.
2: You ready for a bring down?
0: Go on.
2: No, ask me the question first.
0: Oh, come on. No, don't be like that. Geelong is, as you know, I mean, that's right up there, Paul.
2: Former journey assist.
0: Well, you and I have met a couple. You and
2: I have met a couple, yeah.
0: Yeah, exactly. Question 14, arts and literature. Which letter of the alphabet is used to describe the holes in the body of a violin?
2: I'll go I.
0: It's not I.
2: No worries, Phil.
0: Sorry, mate. Thank you. No, it's not I. Shane in Newcastle said, hi, Phil, this is exciting. Will he get to 10? No, he didn't. I thought he might, actually. I thought he might get there because he was good in arts and lit, wasn't he? He wasn't bad. Julie from Tamora, correct. Maria from Seaview Downs, that is correct. Marty from the Gong, correct. Shane in Newcastle, Fred, Jane from Homebush, also correct. What about, let's get back to Perth. Hello, Matt.
3: Hello, Phil. How are you?
0: Yeah, no, really well. Gee, well, Caleb's cleaned up.
3: He sure did. Yeah, very, very good.
0: He was very good. My text says the last guy was pretty clever. He was. All right.
3: The new guy's clever.
0: Well, I see no reason why not, Matt. You're out of Perth. So was Caleb.
3: Something in the water.
0: Here we go. Question 14, arts and lit. Arts and literature. Which letter of the alphabet is used to describe the holes in the body of a violin?
3: Well, I've actually had to sit through a 9-year-old learning this instrument. F holes.
0: Oh, no. They are, yes.
3: F words. Phil.
0: I know they do conjure up F words. The trouble with little kids learning violin is, you know what, Matt? They're usually not that good.
3: Generally speaking.
0: Your kid might be a genius, and I don't want to take that away, you know, from you. But generally, they're not very good.
3: Genius is spelt correctly.
0: That's right. I once had the misfortune to live. I was renting a house. The next door neighbour had a daughter. I forget, 8 years old or something. Who was learning the piano, Matt.
3: Oof.
0: And she was trying to master The Entertainer from The Sting. You know that one that goes.
3: Yes.
0: Da da da dum da dum da dum. La da da da da dum da dum dum. Right, except she didn't play it that well. I mean, I sang it terribly, but she didn't play it even that well. Oh man, so it was so bad that you actually felt like climbing the fence, running in, and saying no.
3: Oh, they've got to learn somehow, don't they?
0: Oh, I suppose so. Mm-hmm. I suppose so. What do they learn on the violin? What do they start off on?
3: Oh, who knows? She switched to clarinet now, which isn't much better.
0: Oh, that's much better, yeah. Because it is much better. Even if you can't do the notes, at least the sound's better. That's right.
3: Yeah.
0: Get her on a bit of alka-bilk. Question 15, arts and literature. Okay, you can stay there if you like, or otherwise you could try JJ's World Chocolate Daily Tree Horses or History.
3: I'll have a crack at some more alliteration, please, with JJ.
0: The JJ's, question number 15. Which actor plays Mick Taylor in the Wolf Creek movies?
3: Jeff. Oh, no, he married Noni Hazelhurst. Jeff, what's his bloody last name? Jeff. I'm going to say Johnson. It's wrong, though.
0: Not Jeff Johnson. No.
3: No.
0: All right. Sorry, Matt. Thank you, mate.
3: Fare thee well.
0: See you, bye. Harry in the Bay says, Ackerbilk, that's a great idea. What about playing Stranger on the Shore? Oh, yeah, I love Stranger on the Shore, Harry. That's really beautiful. In fact, I think if you're learning the clarinet, it's not that hard to play Stranger on the Shore. Beautiful thing, though, Ackerbilk tune. In fact, once my daughter abandoned the clarinet, I had it there for a bit. And I even had a crack at it. I didn't get very far, but you know what? Stranger on the Shore is just a lovely thing. If you'd like to, you could ring. If they're at home and you've got the clarinet, you could ring up and play it for me. 1-300-800-222 is the number. Susan in Hobart, that's correct. Boom, boom, boom, boom, boom. Beethoven stayed in a vile inn. Chipper on King Island says, imagine if your kid's learning the drums. That's the thing. It's horrible. Oh, dear. All righty. Yes, kids and musical instruments. I must say, I did provide my daughter with the opportunity to learn the piano, which, when she became an adult, denies that she ever did. She says, I never learned the piano. I'm thinking all those afternoons sitting in that lounge room in the piano teacher's house, all for nothing. Simone from Ballarat. Hello, Simone.
4: Hey, Phil. How are you?
0: Pretty good. Yeah, pretty good.
4: What about Stranger in the Night? If you don't know Stranger on the Shore.
0: No, that's Frankie. That's Frankie.
4: Stranger you could play that on the recorder.
0: See, this is Acapella. Come on, come on, come on, Simone. Sit back, mix yourself a drink. No.

0: good is that, Simone? How good is that?
1: That was nice. Was that Stranger on the Shore?
0: That's Stranger on the Shore, Akabilk.
1: Oh, that's quite lovely, isn't
0: it? Oh, it's very lovely, yeah. I think some of those notes are a bit hard, actually, so maybe I wouldn't be any good at them. Jenny in Perth, Jen in Perth has said, "Hi Phil, with heartfelt apologies to my neighbours, my three children have learnt oboe, trumpet and bagpipes."
1: Oh, the bagpipes. Imagine that, the bagpipes.
0: Oh, and piano over many years. Morgan says you should use Akabilk's Stranger on the Shore for your intro music, much better. Well, we could actually, yes. Well, when we get the band back in the studio, we could remix some opening music. Well, maybe not. Why not a bit of Akabilk?
1: That's all right. It's classy, isn't it?
0: It is classy. Do you want to hear it again? You want to hear it again?
1: All right.
0: Yeah, go on.

0: man. I could.
1: It's nostalgic, isn't it?
0: No, I've just mixed myself in a granny here, and I'm feeling very comfortable indeed.
1: Well, I don't drink, but I feel like eating a jar of olives.
0: Yeah, well, that's true too. Ray in the Bay says there were a couple of old-time explorers travelling through the deepest, darkest depths when suddenly they heard the sound of native drums. And one said to the other, "I don't like the sound of those drums." And then came a voice from the deep forest, "He's not our regular drummer."
1: That's ridiculous.
0: Robin says, "Phil, drag out the Chesterfield, the cigar and the scotch."
1: Drag out the Chesterfield. But it makes me think of raincoats and yellowish lamps on a, with a little bit of Marlene Dietrich. I've actually got a Marlene Dietrich album.
0: Oh, yeah.
1: Yeah, which is really
0: underneath the lamplight by the garden gate.
1: Don't you remember that one?
0: Yeah, you do. Come on, don't you, Marlene Dietrich? Underneath the lamplight by the garden gate.
1: Oh, yeah,
0: Dalek,
1: yeah. Well,
0: Dalek, yeah, I remember the way you used to wait.
1: It's quite an interesting. I bought it just for a couple of dollars, thinking whatever, but it's actually quite lovely. It's almost like she's sort of doing a bit of a sort of poetry-ish type thing.
0: Yeah. Okay.
1: I mean, her voice, and I mean, I wouldn't call her the best singer, but certainly it's sort of relaxing. But after about three songs, you're like, all right, they're all a bit the same. But
0: yeah, okay. How about this?
1: Yeah.

0: Marlene.
1: Oh, yes, Simone, now we're talking. That's Marlene.
2: I've got images of bicycles with baskets of onions and cheese and newspapers and cobblestone streets.
1: Someone said to me, you do know you're in the middle of a quiz. Someone else has texted in, has Phil been drinking?
2: No, you're just going through a nostalgic moment. You sort of do that mid-quiz and then you sort of like to wrap things up.
1: Was Marlene Dietrich the performer who sang in a giant martini glass?
2: I like drag out the jest a bit.
1: Question 15.
2: Oh, gosh. All right.
1: Now I've completely forgotten where we are.
2: I probably won't get it, but let's hope. Something about Jeff Bezos.
1: No, yes. Which Jeff Bezos? I'm not going to play any Jeff Bezos, I can assure you of that. Which actor plays Mick Taylor in the Wolf Creek movies? We're in a category called JJ's.
2: I know this one. John Jarrett.
1: Correct. Yes, it's John Jarrett. All right.
3: What the bloody hell are you mob doing out here?
4: Never know where I might pop up.
5: Let her go. No!
4: That's not a knife. This is a knife.
6: What did he actually do?
4: Now, I can tell you, but then I'd have to kill you. Let's play.
1: Gee, that is such a scary movie, Simone.
2: Oh, he's when he did that, I remember just that he really stepped into a sort of a different zone. And you look at him and think, remember when he was at play school? And
1: yeah, I know, exactly.
2: Yeah, with lovely Nonnie, I think, Nonnie Hazelhurst.
1: Nonnie Hazelhurst, yeah.
2: And, very good actor, John Jarrett.
1: That was just scary beyond belief.
2: Terrifying.
1: Whenever I'm out in the bush, it's ruined it for me, actually.
2: Well, it's funny you say that. I was driving back from Portland tonight and there was a big truck behind me gaining speed and I was fine. He was going along a Mount Gambier sort of way and I turned off. But I always think of Wolf Creek because you know how he flies up behind them and anyway.
1: Yeah, I know. Don't like being out on lonely country roads if there's somebody tailgating you. It's no good.
2: Yeah, well, tailgating's not good. All right, let's see if I can get two. This is exciting.
1: Question 16.
2: Mm.
1: We've got no more JJ, so you have to move on. So we've got World Chocolate Day, Arts and Literature, or Literary Horses?
2: Oh, I wonder if I should do horses or chocolate. I'll go chocolate.
1: World Chocolate Day. No one's had a crack yet. Question 16. Mm. There are 10 questions left. World Chocolate Day. Which chocolate bar was originally sold as Roundtree's Chocolate Crisp?
2: Oh, Roundtree's Chocolate Crisp. Is it the I know. Oh, no, not Kit Kat?
1: Is that your answer?
2: Oh, sorry. Yeah, that's my answer.
1: Correct. Yes, it
2: is. Oh, my God, I've got two, Phil.
1: You've got two. I know. How about that, Simon?
2: It's incredible.
1: I know.
2: Strange.
1: Janet in Mornington says, yes, Marlene Dietrich did sing in a giant martini glass in a film.
2: Oh, did she really? Well, that must be where Dieter von Teese.
1: I kind of think that's the sort of thing that Kylie Minogue would have done, wouldn't she?
2: No, I think Dieter von Teese did that. Do you remember?
1: Yeah, I know Dieter. Yes. Because I'm thinking Kylie would be the right size to fit into a giant martini glass.
2: She probably would be, yeah.
1: I mean, the small little thing, you know.
2: Yeah, tiny.
1: Donna on the Central Coast also thinks Phil's been drinking.
2: Oh, you're just happy. You've got your happy pants
1: on. Yeah, of course. Hey, question 17. We've got nine left. We're in World Chocolate Day.
2: Mm-hmm.
1: What type of animal is a chocolate guarani?
2: What type of animal is a
1: chocolate guarani?
2: A frog, chocolate frog.
1: No, it's not.
2: Oh, well. Why? I think I've taken that literally. Oh, I have. I've taken that literally.
1: You have. You have.
2: I should have said the what's that one they dragged in the east of the Bilby?
1: Go on.
2: Lovely to chat to you.
1: You too, Simone. See
2: yeah,
1: you.
2: Lovely, lovely. I'll talk to you soon.
1: Bye-bye. Bye. Ray in the Bay says, Phil, you're asking for trouble if you're fantasizing about Kylie. Actually, that's true. Let's move on straight away in the circumstances, if you know what I mean. Quentin Tarantino said he wanted to put John Jarrett in a film. I can imagine that. John from Mitcham had the Kit Kat as well. Bobsled says, my girlfriend Olive could fit in a martini glass. Boom, boom, bobsled. Judy from Tarang. Hi, Judy. Hello, Judy.
0: Oh, I'm back.
1: I know.
0: I bumped on the last question. It wasn't July. It was August Rodin, of course.
1: August Rodin, yes. August yes. Or Rodin. August. Yes, August.
0: I hadn't even put the phone down.
1: And you got it. I know.
0: Yep.
1: I know. Anyway.
0: And you let me down tonight, though.
1: Why?
0: I had Janet Jackson, J.J. Cale, Janis Joplin. I didn't have John Jarrett. And I had, if you had wanted a jockey, you had Jimmy Johnson.
1: Oh.
0: I had all them lined up and they're all finished and taken and gone.
1: Yeah, I know. We had a spare one, which you might have got,
0: right.
1: Which was a Rhythm Nation 1814 was the best-selling album from which American singer?
0: What date?
1: 1989.
0: Janet Jackson?
1: Correct. Oh, you are good. Yeah, you are good. You know, that's not counting. That doesn't count, Judy, you know, you realise. But
0: well, if how many questions are left?
1: No, that's it. I'm just saying we had a spare one.
0: I know, but all up, how many questions are left?
1: Oh, we've got 9 questions left.
0: Well, I reckon I'm quite confident that I can sail through the 9. I reckon you can only take that one in and make a 10.
1: Oh, Judy.
0: I'm really.
1: 1, 2, 3.
0: I really am quite confident.
1: 6.
0: After last night.
1: 7, 8, 9. Yeah, we've got 9 left, okay?
0: I'm really confident of hopefully getting 1, right?
1: World Chocolate Day is where we are. You can move to arts and literature or literary horses. It's up to you.
0: Chocolate,
1: okay. Yeah. What type of animal is a chocolate guarani? That's where we are. What type of animal is a chocolate guarani?
0: A fish.
1: Correct. Very good. A chocolate guarani is a fish. All right. Question number 18.
0: I've heard of a guarani and knew it was a fish, but I had never heard of a chocolate variety.
1: Bobsled says we left out Judge Judy for JJ's.
0: Oh,
1: that's true.
0: Fancy me leaving that out when I'm Judy.
1: Yeah. Ray in the Bay had fish. Good on you. Question 18. We're in World Chocolate Day. Staying? Hello, Judy. You still there?
0: Yes. You're there?
1: Yeah. Are we staying in World Chocolate Day?
0: No, I'll go horses.
1: Oh, literary horses. Okay. Question number 18. Anna Sewell is best known as the author of which 1877 novel?
0: Black Beauty.
1: Correct. Black Beauty, yes. Question number 19. We're in literary horses.
0: Yes.
1: In which novella of 1945 would you find the horses Boxer, Clover and Molly?
0: 1945 novella.
1: Would you find the horses Boxer, Clover, Molly?
0: Oh, Boxer's ringing a bell, but not loud enough. I think I have suddenly lost all confidence. But before I go, I didn't realise we had the book as children. We had the book The Boy and His Horse, The Horse and His Boy.
1: Mm-hmm. The C.S. Lewis book, yeah.
0: I knew it was by C.S. Lewis, but I didn't know that it was written in 1954 because I happened to be born in 1954, but it just shows that there was no ultrasound or gender preference because I was a girl, and if they had that book, and I'm number 3 out of 8, if they had that book at home, they would have, if that book came out, they would have, it would have been called The Horse and His Girl.
1: Yes, I know.
0: Because I was born the same year. I'm not sure if I explained that well.
1: Yeah, no, you did. I got it, Judy. All right, thanks, okay. Mate. See ya.
0: Yeah.
1: Bye. 1-300-800-222 is the number. Wendy from Reza, that's not correct. Annette from Perth, that is correct, yes. Brian from Marland, correct. Karen from Mullumbimby, correct. What about Cameron from South Perth? G'day, Cameron.
6: Hello, how are you?
1: Pretty good. Question number 19, literary horses. In which novella of 1945 would you find the horses Boxer, Clover, Molly?
6: Cinderella.
1: Not Cinderella. Sorry, Cameron, no, not Cinderella. No. Where are we? Ian from Warimba. Hello, Ian.
7: Thanks, Phil. When you played Joan Jett.
1: Yeah.
7: The first thing, whenever I hear that song, the first thing I ever think of is Joan Kerner. I think she was on one of those shows.
1: Why do you think of Joan? Did she?
7: Yeah, she did a version of it. Oh. Absolutely brilliant.
1: Was that on Andrew Denton's show?
7: Yeah. Money or the Gun or something.
1: Money or the Gun, probably, yeah.
7: Yeah. Yeah. I love that.
1: Yeah.
7: No, I don't know the answer to this.
1: She was a reasonable kind of Polly, Joan Kerner, as I recall.
7: She was good.
1: Yeah.
7: I mean, the politics wasn't my style, but she was
1: no,
7: still
1: no,
7: good.
1: No, no, no. No, I granted all that, but I'm just trying to think. You know, it doesn't matter. You know, there are good Pollys on both sides, on all sides, right. You know.
7: Yeah. And she wasn't pretentious.
1: No.
7: Yeah, she had fun and good.
1: Trying to think of that. I was thinking that's right. It works sometimes, doesn't it? Remember when Peter Costello did the Macarena with and who was it? With on the Today Show it was, wasn't it?
7: Yeah.
1: The Midday Show, yeah.
7: The worst one was Scott Morrison doing April Sun in Cuba.
1: Oh. And the less said about Albo and Kylie the better.
7: Yeah, well, that's it. That might make him look tame.
1: That's right. Yes, yeah. April Sun in Cuba by ScoMo that's right. All right, question 19. In which novella of 1945 would you find the horses Boxer, Clover and Molly?
7: I've got no idea.
1: See you, mate. Bye-bye. See you later. All righty. Heather in Nil. Kerri-Anne Kennelly, that's right. It was Kerri-Anne. Who got him to do the Macarena, which worked. You see, sometimes these things work and sometimes they don't. Heather from Nil. Hello, Heather. Hi, Heather. Oh, Heather's gone to sleep on me.
8: Oh, sorry. Oh, yes.
1: Hang on, Heather.
8: Just about.
1: You drifted off to sleep there, Heather.
8: Well, I did, but Thomas woke me up turning the radio on.
1: Oh, that's okay. All right. George in Ballin in Victoria says, no, Joan Kerner was on The Late Show with the D-Gen. Yeah, I don't think that's right. Is it?
8: Is that Ballin?
1: George in Oakley reckons it was too. It was The Late Show with Working Dog. Oh, okay, maybe it was. Yep. Mm. It's certainly the thing that Andrew Denton would have done. He would have done that kind of thing.
8: I read his father's book.
1: What's that?
8: I read his father's book. He wrote Break Morant.
1: He did too, yes. That's true. This is Kit. You're talking about Kit Denton, who's Andrew's father. Yes. That's right, yeah. Yes, just back on Joan Kerner, someone said, yes, former Liberal Premier Jeff Kennett appointed former Labor Premier Joan Kerner to a number of government advisory roles. So she had admirers on both sides of Parliament. All righty. Now, question 19, last one in literary horses. In which novella of 1945 would you find the horses Boxer, Clover, Molly?
8: Good grief. 1945. I'll have a guess and say Black Beauty.
1: No, it's not Black Beauty.
8: No.
1: Sorry,
8: no,
1: Heather. Bye-bye. See ya. Harry in the Bay says, no, it was definitely the closing of Andrew Denton's Money on the Gun. It was a regular thing. He got people with the same first name as an artist to do that artist's song. Joan Kernel was just one of them. Yeah, now that sounds like more, that sounds better to me. Oh, I think that, I'm sure that's right. Ray in the Bay says, and who can forget Alexander Downer in the fishnet stockings? Oh, dear. Yeah. Speaking of clang, of clangers, Wade in North Adelaide's reminded us too. Alexander Downer wearing the fishnet stockings and the stiletto heel. Why? Oh, we have no idea. Pandora in Sapphire Beach. G'day, Pandora.
9: Hey, how you going, Phil?
1: Not bad. Question 19. In which novella of 1945 would you find the horse's Boxer Clover Molly?
9: Animal Farm.
1: Correct, yes. George Orwell's Animal Farm. Exactly.
9: Yeah, we had what was the name? The question the other day was the name of the donkey was a recent question somewhere.
1: That's right. Yeah, we did. 15, 16.
9: Me.
1: What's that?
9: That tripped my memory to think.
1: Yeah.
9: Animal Farm.
1: Okay, 15, 16, 17, 18, 19, 20. We're up to question number 21. We have two left in arts and literature and three left in World Chocolate Day. Pandora, what's it going
9: to
1: be?
9: I'm here. I'm just trying to work out. Let's go for chocolate.
1: World Chocolate Day. What is the name of the diminutive workers in Willy Wonka's chocolate factory?
9: Oh, I think they've got orange skin, don't they? The green skin, orange skin, Oompa Loompas.
1: Correct.
9: Would be my answer.
1: Correct, yes. They are the Oompa Loompas.
10: Hey, Daddy, I want an Oompa Loompa. I want you to get me an Oompa Loompa right away.
11: All right, Ruka, all right. I'll get you one before the day's out.
10: I want an Oompa Loompa now.
12: Can it, you nit?
13: This stuff is terrific.

0: the Oompa Loompas. Alrighty, Pandora, let's go with question 22. We're in World Chocolate Day, staying?
1: Yeah, why not?
0: Released in 2004, The Chocolate Invasion was the 29th album by which American singer?
1: The 29th album?
0: Hmm. Released in 2004, The Chocolate Invasion was the 29th album by which American singer?
1: I'm just trying to think of who's American who's been around that long. Bruce Springsteen.
0: Not Bruce Springsteen, no. Sorry, thank Pandora, you. See ya, bye-bye. Not Bruce Springsteen. Andrew in Smithton, hello, Andrew.
2: In Smithton.
0: Yes. Andrew, what do you reckon? Released in 2004, The Chocolate Invasion was the 29th album by who?
2: I'm going to have to do a bit of a guess on this one. 29th album. Would that be...
0: No good. All right, Andrew, we better leave it. Let's move on. Actually, I'll tell you what, we've got a news bulletin coming up. So we've got 1, 2, 3, 4 questions left. We're in World Chocolate Day. We've got 2 left in arts and literature as well. And we shall take questions, we shall take answers to these questions straight after the latest ABC news. Here we go.
3: Hello, this is ABC News with David Rowlands. Nigel Farage, the leader of Britain's Reform UK, has announced he will resign as an MP, then recontest a resulting by-election. As Europe correspondent Elias Kluwer explains, it comes as he faces a parliamentary investigation over allegedly undisclosed political donations.
4: There is the questions around a £5 million donation that was given to him by a Thai British businessman Christopher Harbone in 2024. And then, of course, the Times reported that he'd received benefits from George Cottrell, who is, again, a very wealthy conservative Briton, but is a convicted criminal. It's been reported and alleged that none of these benefits or cash gifts were declared by Nigel Farage.
3: The British military says 3 tankers have been struck by projectiles in quick succession in the Strait of Hormuz. The new assaults threaten to halt the flow of traffic in the strait, just as countries begin to restore normal shipping practices in efforts to ease the global economic strain of the war between the US and Iran. The UK Maritime Trade Operations Centre says one of the tankers was travelling off the coast of Oman and caught fire. 2 other tankers have been hit, but their locations are not yet clear. Parts of central Damascus are in lockdown after 2 explosions in the city, just as the French president, Emmanuel Macron, was visiting. Here's Middle East correspondent Matthew Doran.
5: Video circulating on social media showed the burning wreckage of a car and a second explosion in what appeared to be a rubbish bin. Syrian state media have reported the attacks have injured 18 people, including 4 police officers. The explosions rang out in an area a few hundred metres from Damascus's Four Seasons Hotel, a popular location for foreigners and visiting dignitaries. And while the French government hasn't formally said whether President Macron was a guest at the hotel, Syrian state media is reporting it was near to where the president was staying. The Elysee Palace says he didn't hear the explosions and he's continued to a meeting with Syria's President Ahmed al-Sharr.
3: A French appeals court has upheld far-right politician Marine Le Pen's conviction for misusing European Union funds, but has shortened her ban on running for elected office. It potentially paves the way for the leader of the National Rally to run for the French presidency next year. The Paris court has ruled Le Pen will serve a 3-year jail term with 2 years suspended and ordered her to wear an ankle tag for a year. The ruling also opens a path for her protege, 30-year-old Jordan Bardella, as the most likely candidate if she opts not to run. Prince Harry has lost his privacy lawsuit against the publisher of the Daily Mail newspaper on all counts. He and 6 other claimants, including Elton John, alleged dozens of stories about them published by associated newspapers in the Daily Mail and the Mail on Sunday were based on information which had been obtained unlawfully. The presiding judge, in his summary, said the claimants failed to prove those allegations. The publisher has called the decision an overwhelming victory for the Daily Mail and its journalists. Researchers say Australia wants to avoid any possibility that China establishes a permanent military presence in the Pacific Islands region. The comments come after Prime Minister Anthony Albanese criticised a Chinese ballistic missile test as provocative and says Australia has raised concerns in Beijing. Director of the International Security Program at the Lowy Institute, Sam Roggeveen, says one of Australia's big natural advantages is the country's geography.
6: We're far away from China, and so it's very difficult for China to present a security threat to us. But if they've got a base in the Pacific, which we have a pretty good sense that they've tried to do before, if they ever got a base like that or several bases, then Australia's security would be compromised.
3: Cybersecurity experts are concerned that young people aren't being given adequate resources to deal with online abuse. An Adelaide University study has found that 15% of young Australians have experienced online sexual victimisation. The demographic is also more likely to disclose victimisation to AI than authorities or support services. Deputy Director of Adelaide University's Australian Cybercrime Observatory, Tom Cubitt, says resources must be rolled out into tools frequently used by youths.
7: Young people were asking an AI for personal life advice at least once a week. More than one in five were asking an AI for psychosocial counselling more than once a week. Those types of behaviours are going on irrespective of whether a young person has experienced victimisation or not.
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0: Yes, well, hello, and how are you? Philip Clark with you on ABC Radio. This is Nightlife. We're on local radio right across the country and into the last hour of the program. Good to have your company. Thanks for dropping in. 1:06 is 11:06 in WA. In South Australia, in the Territory, 24:01. Very good to be with you. We're right through the Pacific as well as everywhere else. You shouldn't have any problems in broadcast. No repairs being done anywhere on anything, you'll be pleased to know. All right, issues of the day coming up. Look, there are plenty of things around, aren't they? All that news out of NATO. You see Nigel Farage is resigning from Parliament and he's going to stand again. You might have some thoughts on all of that. Plenty of other news. Prince Harry's lost his privacy case against the Daily Mail and the Mail on Sunday. It's a big setback for him because I think he'd hoped to win that thing. So we'll talk about some more about that. NATO, Vladimir Zelensky at NATO making a call for more missiles. This is Kyiv comes under an extraordinary battering, which no doubt, I'm sure, Russia's piling into Ukraine and Kyiv at the moment because of the NATO summit in Ankara in Turkey. I think there's probably no question about that. Poor benighted people of Ukraine. With Russia absolutely struggling, did I read today that they say something like 6 out of their 7 major oil refineries have now been hit and there are massive fuel shortages for ordinary people in Russia as a result? The whole thing is getting worse, but in a way that I think should bring us all pause. 1-300-800-222 is the number. We've got to clean up a little thing too, which we call
1: the Mighty Challenge.
0: We've got 4 questions left here. We're in World Chocolate Day, released in 2004. The Chocolate Invasion was the 29th album by which American singer? Tara's in the truck and she'll know the answer to this. Hi, Tara.
2: How are you tonight?
0: I'm pretty good, yeah. What's up?
2: It's going pretty good on the road tonight. Yeah. It's pretty good. The traffic's pretty good. All in all, things are going along quite nicely.
0: Very nice. All right, Tara. What do you reckon? Released in 2004, The Chocolate Invasion was the 29th album by which American singer?
2: Yeah, I've been thinking about that over the news break. I can sort of think of 3 which have had quite a high number of count and sort of between Michael Jackson, Lionel Richie and Prince. I don't think it was Michael Jackson. I'm not even sure if the other 2, if it was Prince or Lionel Richie. I can't think of any others which have got a high number of album counts, so I'm just going to have to toss up between those 2, I think. Chocolate Invasion, I'm just stabbing in the dark, I'll say Prince.
0: Prince is very good, Tara, correct. Here he is.

0: Yes, the great Prince, hey? Little Red Corvette. Not actually on that album, but anyway, we love the song anyway. All right, Tara, we've got World Chocolate Day, one left there, or otherwise it's two out of arts and literature.
1: Might as well finish off the World Chocolate Day.
0: Which chocolate hazelnut treat has a name that means rock or boulder in French?
1: Is that Nutella?
0: No, it's not Nutella. Sorry, Tara. Thanks, mate.
1: All right,
0: see ya. Bye. Thank you. No, it's not Nutella. All righty. Bob from Greenacre. G'day, Bob.
2: G'day, Phil. I'm just a stab in the dark. Is it nougat?
0: Not nougat. No, sorry, Bob. No, it's not nougat. Betty from Dapto. G'day, Bet.
3: Hello, Phil.
0: How you doing?
3: I'm pretty good, thanks.
0: We're in World Chocolate Day. Which chocolate hazelnut treat has a name that means rock or boulder in French?
3: Would it be Rocky Road?
0: Oh, yeah, that's good. No, that's not. It's not Rocky Road. Sorry, Betty.
3: That's all right.
0: See ya.
3: Bye. How are you?
0: I'm good. Yes, no, very well, Betty. I'm as well as you are by the sound of it.
3: How are the girls?
0: The girls are very good, Betty, yes.
3: When are you going on a trip over there again?
0: Probably at the end of the year, I would think.
3: Oh, that's nice.
0: I'll go and see them, yeah.
3: Christmas time?
0: Yeah. I'll probably stay there, probably go over for Christmas, I think, yeah.
3: Yeah, well, things are usually pretty quiet on the ABC sort of over Christmas. I won't say things shut down, but people go on holidays and...
0: It's a chance to get away. So I'll probably do that, Betty. But I'll be here. Don't worry, all the time until then.
3: Oh, that's nice.
0: All righty. Thanks, Bet. Good
3: talk
0: on
3: to you later.
0: See ya. 1-300-800-222 is the number. Steve from Frankston. G'day, Steve.
4: Oh yeah, Phil. G'day.
0: G'day. Which chocolate hazelnut treat has a name that means rock or boulder in French?
4: Hazelnut treat.
0: Which chocolate hazelnut treat has a name that means rock or boulder in French?
4: I'll just go with block.
0: No, not block. Thanks anyway, not block. No. Joanna from Newcastle. Hi, Jo.
5: Hi, Phil.
0: What do you reckon? Which chocolate hazelnut treat has a name that means rock or boulder in French?
5: Ferrero Rocher.
0: Ferrero Rocher. Rocher, yes, exactly. Rocher, good. All right, two left. They're both in arts and literature. Joanna.
5: I'm sorry. Oh, it was Joan Jett. It was on the late show.
0: You reckon?
5: No, it was Joan Kerner singing I Love Rock and Roll by Joan Jett.
0: Yeah. Okay.
5: On the Late Show.
0: Yeah. It was on the Late Show. Yeah, we've got some dispute about whether it was also on Andrew Denton's show at some point.
5: I don't know, but I remember it distinctly. Yeah.
0: Oh, okay, from the Late Show. Mm. Well, if you remember it, Joanna, it must be right.
5: Oh no.
0: But see, Harry in the Bay remembers it distinctly as well. So I'm not going to put the two of you together in the same room because I'd have to shut the door and listen to the racket. Question 24, arts and literature. What's the better known name of crime writer Lady Mallowan, DBE?
5: Oh, Agatha Christie.
0: Correct. Yes, Agatha Christie.
5: Yeah, her husband's Max Mallowan, I think, an archaeologist.
0: Yeah, well, there you go. Well, it's been a while since you were here, but you've been here before, I know. Question 25, Joanna. Which novel is said to have boosted the number of visitors to the Louvre by 22% in 2005?
5: Probably the Da Vinci Code.
0: Probably it was. Probably it was, Joanna, yeah. Yes, Dan Brown's The Da Vinci Code. I remember reading it at the time. It was a kind of worldwide sensation, wasn't it?
5: Yeah, I remember seeing it at a bookshop. It was a spoof of it. It was called the Da Vinci Code. It was just a small, slim volume, but I read a bit of it, and it was quite funny.
0: It was quite funny. Did you read the original, the Da Vinci Code?
5: No. It couldn't be bothered.
0: Oh, no, it was terribly.
5: The movie, that was enough.
0: It was terribly absorbing. No, it was very. He did a great job with it. All about this.
5: Oh, okay, right.
0: Mm-hmm. It's a very old novel. So, but I still won't do the spoiler alert, just in case. If you ever wanted to get round to it, Joanne, it's good fun. Mm. Okay, right. Very,
5: oh, dear.
0: Very good. The magnet is yours, Joanna. So,
5: oh, no.
0: What do you mean, oh, no?
5: I didn't want to win.
0: Yeah, well, that's the reason you ring.
5: I was asleep. I only woke up not long ago.
0: Good on you. Good on you.
5: Thanks,
0: Joe, good on you. Appreciate it. Thanks. We'll put you in the win bin for 2 weeks. Put you on hold. You get the detail. We'll get the details from you and get it out to you. 1-300-800-222 is the number. John from Mitcham says, this is her bag. Go, Joanna. Yeah, no, Joe from Newcastle, who's a terrific player, as we know. Neil at Clifton Springs says 774 is cutting out. It's been cutting out since the 1 a.m. news. I do not have any news about why that should be the case. So we'll make some inquiries. Thank you. Norm from Inglewood says, we're told Joanna's using the magnets as doorstoppers at her place. She has one of you, I must say. But good on her. She is a tremendous quizzer, Joanna from Newcastle. Thanks, everyone. Leone of Tugra had the Da Vinci Code. So did Jane from Homebush, who had heaps. What else? Annette from Perth, who also had heaps as well. Nice work, everyone, and a good challenge.
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0: Frog in my throat. Speaking of chocolate frogs, issues of the day. Look, there's plenty of things around. Love to have a chat. We've got plenty of time to have a chat too. 1-300-800-222 is the number. There's a fair bit going on in politics. Nigel Farage has resigned in the UK, but he says he's going to contest the by-election caused by his resignation. Presumably, he's in all sorts of trouble. Over suggestions that he's improperly received donations and so on. His strategy seems to be, okay, well, you know what, I'll resign, then I'll get re-elected and that'll be it. Prince Harry's lost his High Court privacy case. He won't be happy about that either. What's going on in NATO and Russia, and is there ever an end going to be to the Ukraine war, Ukraine-Russian war? You might like to have a chat about that. I got a very interesting letter the other day from Janice in the Hunter Valley about the problems of people in the bush when some of these new power lines go through. It's an interesting letter. I'll read some of that out to you too. You might have some this might chime with you, I imagine, if you're in a similar situation. Or you might have some issues yourself. 1-300-800-222. We're talking about favourite books today too. Nothing greater than the simple joys of reading, hey? I was just talking about Dan Brown a minute ago. Great. It's a tremendous thriller. Dan Brown, it's fantastic. Remember there was a similar one. Remember Umberto Eco, The Name of the Rose? Remember that? That was a fantastic book. A bit like Dan Brown in a way too. Well, many years ago. Gee, that would have been, 30, 40 years ago, perhaps. It was a huge bestseller at the time. Yes, more joy in the world. Share some joy of your favourite books too, if you would like to get hold of us. All right, 1-300-800-222. Lines, plenty of lines free if you want to grab one. In the meantime, here's a Wurrumpi Band. Love this.

0: Yes, how good's that? Warumpi Band, My Island Home, the original and best, isn't that? 1-300-800-222 is the number. If you want to disagree, you can give me a call. Issues of the day.
1: Issue of the day.
0: Yeah, interesting. There have been a lot of news around, I can tell you. As I mentioned earlier, the news out of the UK that Nigel Farage, the leader of the Reform Party, he's been under all sorts of pressure because of donations. He's been given some very large sums of money by people in circumstances which have raised a lot of questions. He's spat the dummy and today announced that he was resigning as an MP. Now, this had been widely predicted, but a lot of people thought he was going to chuck it in, throw in the towel, but he says he's not going to. How about this? He's going to resign and then he's going to recontest his seat. This is a little of what he had to say.
2: Let me be absolutely clear.

0: I have done nothing wrong. I have not broken the law in any way at all. I have not misused public money. For over 20 years now, I have been subject to constant demonization by the press. For daring to be outside the consensual view on many issues, I've been attacked again and again. And I am the most physically and verbally attacked public figure or politician of modern times. And over the last year, it's got worse, with an attack on my home, very similar to the one that the Prime Minister suffered. Well, let me be clear. I will not tolerate intimidation of my family. I will not tolerate the location of where they live being revealed. I will not tolerate any of my family being endangered because of what I choose to do in public life. Enough is enough. And I thought over the weekend, what shall I do? I could go out and try and make some real big money. I could go to the USA, where I've got plenty of offers. And then I thought, why should I be judged today or in history in the future by Sky News and their ilk? Why should they be the people that decide my fate when, as I repeat, I've done nothing wrong? I thought about it hard and I've decided today I will resign as a Member of Parliament for Clacton-on-Sea, thereby forcing a by-election. No, I've decided that the people of Clacton should be the judges of my actions. This will be a people versus the establishment by-election. It's a chance to stick two fingers up to the entire establishment, to frankly tell them where to go.
1: Yeah, there you go. See, that's the tactic. What do you reckon? 1-300-800-222. Milkman Dan says, Phil, what's going to happen if Mr Farage loses the by-election? Is the Reform Party dead? Well, I don't know. You tell me. 1-300-800-222. Tony from Belconnen. G'day, Tony.
2: G'day, Phil. How are you doing?
1: Not bad.
2: Excellent. Look, number one, my heart doesn't bleed for Mr Farage's conundrum at the moment. Number two, ex-Tory, probably still playing that playbook, but even more extreme, you know, drumming up the populist vote just like Pauline Hanson does. I mean, they're fairly strident views, I guess. But look, he was the guy that urged Brexit. He was a major player in that.
1: He was.
2: And
1: he
2: I was. Wonder why. The cynic in me suggests that if the UK remove themselves from the European Economic Union or whatever it is called these days, that would place much more focus on England being a generator of their own, of their economy, okay, which would make them inward-looking. And I'm sure Mr Farage has got various business contacts around that, around the UK, that would he would possibly benefit from those collaborations. That's just a question. I might be totally wrong, but you know, there's look, all the best to him in inverted commas regarding
1: it's an interesting tactic though, isn't it? Because he's sort of saying, well, if I get re-elected again, I suppose everyone thinks I've done nothing wrong, although of course it would say nothing of the kind.
2: And under the spotlight, too, is his claim that he's done absolutely nothing wrong, well, illegal.
1: Yeah, that's right. He's been given these large sums of money, including a £5 million donation, which he says he can just spend as he wishes. He's got doesn't know, and, you know, he's not responsible to anyone for it. And a lot of people beg to differ, that's all.
2: Yeah. Oh, look, we'll see how it pans out. I mean, the UK is in a fair bit of turmoil at the moment, economically and socially, etc. Actually, as a sideline note, I said to my son, who's over studying at Oxford Uni, if Mr Farage becomes the PM, I'm personally paying for you, shipping you back to Australia, because you wouldn't want to live over there in the old blighty. While that guy and his mates are running the show, that'd be disastrous, I believe. Maybe I'm biased.
1: They're in it. The Reform are a bit similar to to the One Nation issue here in Australia, but in the sense that the polls indicate that they, if there was an election held today, that they would win it. But, you know, that, of course, that doesn't really mean anything. It's just what the poll says, and the election is years away.
2: Yeah, and a lot of polls have a very small sample size, and they've got their own slant on things. That's why they get published, I
1: guess. Kathy from North Melbourne's texted in saying, gee, Donald Trump will take great exception to him claiming to be the most vilified, put-upon politician in the world.
2: he's
1: learned some moves from Donald Trump. That's true. That's true.
2: So we'll see how the Schadenfreude factor grows if Mr. Farage loses.
1: Yes. I suspect he won't lose. But But you're right.
2: his home, what is it, Clacton by the Sea?
1: Clacton, as in Clacker. Clacton by the Sea.
2: Yeah. Oh, you're a cheeky man.
1: Thank you, Tony.
2: Anyway, I better shut up.
1: See you, mate.
2: Bye-bye.
1: 1-300-800-222 is the number. Bruce says, now that the USA has been knocked out of the FIFA World Cup after a thrashing by Belgium, will Mr. Trump cancel all visas and send everyone home? I joked that this morning to a friend. I said, after the Belgian 4-1 thrashing of the US after all the fuss over the red card, I said, is Donald Trump going to make a phone call to Gianni Infantino and get the result overturned? 1-300-800-222 is the number. Leckenborough says, Nigel Farage, good riddance to bad rubbish. Yeah, it's interesting. Look, it's interesting because there are sort of parallels to what's going on in our country, of course, as well. Marion from Parafield Gardens. Hi, Marion.
3: Oh, hello, Phil. How's your good self?
1: Yeah, very well. Really well.
3: You mentioned books, and I thought, well, my issue of the day is definitely let us encourage with the greatness that people will continue to read books. Now, I know we've got computers and we can do audio books, but the beauty of actually turning a page and becoming a part of the adventure of reading.
1: Yeah. No, well, I agree with that. I agree with that, Marion. Are you reading electronic things or are you still with paper books?
3: I love to be actually to turn a page. Yeah, my dear mum, I was 10 years old and I still remember this day. It was the end of school and my mum was talking with my teacher and she said to mum, she's not getting any joy out of reading. So my mum, God bless her, she bought me all these wonderful, and I still have them, Enid Blyton books.
1: Oh, yeah.
3: That was 1972.
1: Hey, how about that?
3: Yeah, and I, for me, that's a treasure.
1: What were your favourite Blyton books, Marion? Because there's so many of them.
3: Oh, massive. Amelia Jane, she was always in the naughty books. Always in trouble.
1: Yeah.
3: Babes in, is it Toyland? And Pip?
1: Yeah.
3: Oh, but her stories... That's a treasure.
1: What were your favourite Blyton books, Marion? Because there's so many of them.
3: Massive. Amelia Jane, she was always in the naughty books. Always in trouble.
1: Yeah.
3: Babes in, is it Toyland? And Pip?
1: Yeah.
3: Oh, but her stories were wonderful. And yet, when you saw a movie made many years later, Helen Bonham Carter portrayed Enid Blyton, and it sort of popped the bubble of knowing her beautiful stories, but she was not very good with her own children.
1: No, it's often the case. It's often.
3: Well, she treated all the other children wonderfully, but her own children, no.
1: Yep.
3: And that really popped the bubble for me.
1: I know. Sometimes these. With writers and artists, like, exactly, they might sing about joy and love and togetherness, but it's not the case necessarily in their own families, is it? No.
3: But books are so important. We not only have the beauty of reading something that is real history, but we can also have the joy of reading wonderful stories of just imagination.
1: Good on you, Arian. Thank you.
3: Thank you so much.
1: Thanks for the call. Bye-bye. 1-300-800-222. Line's free if you want to grab one. We're talking about favourite books. We're talking about British politics and what's going on there. Very few simpler joys in life than the joy of reading. And I tell you what, with

0: what's going on in the world at the moment, burying your nose in a book is not a bad place to be, is it not? Is it not? Latif said, yes, millionaires' money is not public money, according to Nigel Farage. Bobsled says, Donald Trump can lay off the red cards now and focus on green cards again. It is ironic, isn't it, that more than one writer observed that that bloke that he was trying to get the red card overturned for, Fallud Barajan, was exactly the sort of person which Donald Trump's tried to stop being a member of, to stop being a US citizen anyway. He was a from Nigerian parents. He was born in New York, but didn't stay there for very long, about 4 months either side of the birth, apparently, and mostly lived in the UK where he learned his soccer there. And elected to play for the United States when he didn't make representative sides there. So he's essentially saying he's a US citizen and therefore eligible because of his birth, which is the very thing that Donald Trump's been trying to overturn, of course. 1-300-800-222 is the number. Line's free if you want to grab one.
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0: Here's the thing. I had a very interesting letter the other day from Janice, who lives in the Hunter Valley. And this might chime with you if you're in this, in a similar part of Australia. Dear Philip, I've wondered if you or your listeners are aware of the unfair plight of landowners who have easements for electricity poles and wires through their properties. Janice says, Ausgrid, that's an electricity company, are constructing new power lines for the Hunter Central Coast Renewable Energy for the energy zone network infrastructure. In other words, new power lines. Property owners are offered a one-off compensation payment. The compensation payment's based on the value of general's value, not the real estate value. Some easements are of considerable area and the easement will devalue the whole property. We have to sign a deed to accept Ausgrid's terms and conditions. They stipulate what they can do and what we can't do on the easement while still insisting we own the ground. We're restricted as to what we can do, no buildings, etc., under the easement or for a distance on either side. Now, Ausgrid and their shareholders reap the benefit while we're required to pay council rates, insurances, etc., for years to come. Janice's letter continues, we may be the owners of the land Ausgrid are acquiring by stealth. They make the profit. We have no rights to the use of the ground they insist that we still own, although they are receiving a one-off payment for this. We have no objections to the construction, but would appreciate a fair compensation payment. If we don't accept the meagre offer, they say that they are able to forcibly take the ground at any rate with no consideration to us. Well, I don't think I'll be able to do that, Janice. I'll have to pay some compensation. We feel intimidated for the take-it-or-leave-it attitude of the Ausgrid representatives. Thank you for your time reading this. I wonder what you think about that too and whether you might have been in a similar situation. I can understand with Janice's point of view. It's fine building public infrastructure like power lines through your property. Okay, it may be necessary. The energy transition is a massive national project, but it obviously impacts some people more than others, like Janice's property, and they deserve to be treated fairly. 1-300-800-222 is the number. Andrew says, Phil, I thought farmers leased their land from the government. Well, they do in some instances. It's leasehold. That's true. Kerry from Kangaroo Point. Hi, Kerry.
3: Yeah, hello, Phil. What did Harry Truman say? Show me a rich politician and I'll show you a crook. Isn't that clever?
0: I know.
3: Yeah.
0: How do politicians... politicians should not be getting rich by being in Parliament. How on earth?
3: Yeah.
0: But Nigel Farage has been given some substantial donations.
3: Yeah. Getting back to Brexit now... Yeah. Of course, what had happened, I can fathom with a lot of the thinking in England. I have some friends there. Mm. Germany lost the war, but the Allies won. But Germany became the dominant partner in Europe. And, of course,
0: They became, the biggest economy and the dominant force in Europe.
3: Yeah, yet they'd lost the war and there was feeling in Britain. And, you know, I think some of them had never got over when they were, you know, were the dominant party. But the thinking was with a lot of people, and Farage played on that. They campaigned using that theme, you know, that we really are the best or should be the best. And, of course, they got over the line, not by a lot, as you know, but I think that that theme was used. And, of course, Cameron, of course, he introduced it, and then as soon as they lost, he resigned. So I think that had a lot to do with it. But, you know, I mean, it's very weird. I've never seen a politician do what he's doing. It's a first to me. What about you?
0: Well, no, I haven't either, but... I've never heard of it, actually. He's resigning from Parliament, and then he's going to stand in his own by-election, which he's caused. But he seems to suggest that if he's voted back in, that therefore he's got nothing to answer.
3: Well, he's looking for a vote of confidence, I would suggest, from his electorate.
0: Yeah. I mean, someone texted me earlier saying, does this mean the ends justify the means? That is, if the people vote for him, he's now above the law. Very Trump-like.
3: Yes, it's certainly a situation. I was flying home on a plane the year before last, and who should I be sitting next to? John Jarrett.
0: Hey, I'd get up there back of the plane quick smart, Kerry.
3: Well, Ed, I said, here, John Jarrett, and he looked hard at me, and I think he was a bit surprised because he was rather, you know, he was a bit ruffled. But we had a great old conversation about movies and films I'd seen him in. And, amazing, because I love movies and I go a lot. And, you know, I've spoken to you over the years about them. But, that was quite amazing, talking about Wolf Creek. And it was filmed in South Australia.
0: I don't know where it was.
3: I asked him.
0: Oh, okay. Yeah, well, it could easily have been filmed there because, I mean, up north, in the north of South Australia, has got some very wild country.
3: Now, I put it to him that it was based on Ivan Milat, but he wouldn't have that, but I do think it was. But anyway,
0: I agree with you. I think the ideas came from there, surely, didn't they?
3: Yeah, I would have to think so, but he said no, it wasn't, but, you know, I read a lot, so, I mean, you know, I probably made up my own mind about where it was coming from. But anyway, Phil, that's nice chatting. But just that Brexit situation, I think there's a lot of thought gone into that and how that came about and how they lost the referendum.
0: Well, if you want to, you know, like Brexit has been the great disaster for Britain. It's not a matter of opinion. It's just a matter of fact. If you look at the numbers... You know, the fall in economic growth, the fall in living standards, the fall in almost every major economic indicator can be measured. And, you know, it's about 8 to 10%.
3: Disaster, Phil.
0: It's been a catastrophe for Britain.
3: It certainly has, yes. Anyway, thanks a lot, Phil.
0: Thanks, Kerry. Good on your bye. 1-300-800-222 is the number. John O'Coburg makes an interesting point. He says, Phil, by resigning and then re-standing, Nigel Farage resets the compliance period for his financial declarations to Parliament, as newly elected members only have to report the 12-month period prior to the date of the by-election. This conveniently excludes the date he received the $5 million gift from the dodgy developer, as well as a number of other issues. Also stops the current parliamentary inquiry into him, as he's no longer an MP. Yeah, well, that's an extremely good point, John. I suspect that's right. 1-300-800-222 is the number. Hayley from Roselle. G'day, Hayley.
4: Hello, I've got two things I'd like to talk about. Yeah. The one thing is books. Mm-hmm. My kids are in their 20s now. I've got three kids. Mm-hmm. And I was listening to ABC the other day and they were talking about a children's book called Once I Was a Giant. Mm-hmm. It's a multi-award-winning Australian children's book. They had the illustrator and author on and I Googled it and it sounded amazing. And I thought, you know, my youngest is 19, certainly a little old for this children's book. But I bought it online. And it is the most wonderful book. And you know kids' books, they've always got something for an adult. They've always got a lesson. You know, like The Giving Tree was another kid's book which I've still got that I used to read the kids, which is this wonderful story about, you know, how when we get old and busy, we don't have time for our parents, and then eventually, you know, like the cycle of life. And just got me thinking about kids' books that I used to read the kids when they were younger that I'd really enjoy reading for myself as well as them looking at the pictures.
0: Mm. Yeah. Well, if you're a kid's book writer, you've got to write for adults as well, because it's going to be the adults are going to be reading them.
4: I know. And the other thing I just wanted to touch on was the soccer, because, of course, you know, everywhere I go in my community here in Rozelle, someone, whoever fixes my phone or is making my coffee or whatever, we're all watching the soccer together as a community. and my youngest son is obsessed with it because he's played since he could walk, and he knows the name of everyone on every team and all about them. So it's a good bonding experience for both of us. But I had to take some time off work yesterday to watch the match with Belgium.
0: Yeah.
4: And I was in Belgium 3 weeks ago.
0: Oh, really?
4: Yes. So I went. To Copenhagen for work, and I flew to Brussels and took a train to Antwerp, which was quite quick because there's a big fashion museum there.
0: Oh, yeah.
4: And they've got a big exhibition on called the Antwerp Six, about six designers that became incredibly famous that all came out of this one fashion school.
0: Oh, yeah, that's right. Yeah, exactly.
4: Yeah, yes, yeah. Dries Van Noten and Margiel, anyway. And I read about it and I thought, I'm going to be over there. I'm just going to, and everything's so close.
0: Yeah.
4: And so I went and spent one night and 2 days in Antwerp, and it was such a wonderful experience. It was there wasn't a lot of tourists. Everyone was absolutely lovely. I happened to meet one of the designers that was in that exhibition, who was my all-time hero. She's in her 70s now. She just happened to be wandering around the exhibition.
0: Mm-hmm.
4: And I thought, if the universe exists, if there's something looking out for us for so many reasons, as we all know, please let Belgium win. Please let Belgium.
0: Who are they going to play next? We don't know, do we?
4: I'm not sure yet. I think today Argentina's
0: playing. Hang on. In 15 minutes' time, no, less than 15, 2 a.m., yep. Argentina are playing Egypt.
4: Yeah, Argentina. So we know who's going to win there. My mum's Argentinian,
0: Messi's going to clean up Egypt. Okay.
4: Yeah, and look, you know, but I'm going for, in the whole thing, I think the people at the moment who are through and are playing beautifully and are a really good team and deserve to win are the French. I know they're tipped to win.
0: Oh, no, everyone thinks they're going to win, don't they? Kylian Mbappe, the greatest. Yes, well, yeah, they may well win. Actually, Switzerland and Colombia are playing today, this morning too, at 6 a.m.
4: And my other absolute favourites, and the match that warmed my heart from a human perspective, was Norway-Brazil.
0: Erling Haaland. Erling Haaland, how about that?
4: I mean, and what a lesson to all the children that were in that audience on how to play a game of soccer and how to be a good human. I thought my grandmother was Brazilian, so again, I was on the fence. But, you know, I thought the Brazilians didn't play a very nice game. You know, they really were scrambling.
0: I tell you one game I did see. I watched the Mexico-England game as a replay. I tell you what, if you like soccer, that was a fantastic game of football.
4: That was a good game. My sister was born in Mexico City, and I've got lots of English friends. So, again, I always go for the underdogs.
0: Yeah.
4: So I was really going for Mexico, I have to say.
0: England could win it, you know. They could. No one thinks they will because they're England.
4: I don't think so. I was laughing with a friend. I said, if I was in a battle back in the ages and I could be with the Norwegians...
0: Yeah.
4: Or I could be with any other. I know who I'd be.
0: Well, it could be the plucky Belge. It could be the plucky Belge. You never know.
4: The Belge are good. They're not as tall as the Norwegians. They're a little shorter as you get further south.
0: Well, whoever wins out of Argentina and Egypt will play whoever wins out of Switzerland and Colombia.
4: Yes, I don't know who'll win out of Switzerland and Colombia. I'm happy for either to win. They're both lovely countries. Yeah. It's so much fun.
0: I'm glad you're still going on it, Hayley. 2-2. That's right. I think a lot of people might have dropped off after the Socceroos got knocked out. Oh, it's the Socceroos who are always going to get...
4: That was a lovely game, and I think they played a beautiful game, and I was so glad we should all be very proud of our team.
0: Yeah.
4: They played really well.
0: Good on you. All right, okay. Hayley, thank you. Bye. See ya. Yes, the World Cup in, about 10 minutes' time. It kicks off Argentina and Egypt, and then it's Switzerland and Colombia at 6 a.m. These are Eastern time. So, yeah, well, we'll see. Okay, Norway and England, of course, are in the quarters, and the rest of the quarters we don't know yet. Oh, Spain and Belgium are on Saturday. Spain, France and Morocco are on Friday, 6 a.m. France, Morocco, then Spain, Belgium in the quarters as well. Alan from Lower Barrington. G'day, Alan. Hello.
5: Hey, how you going?
0: Not too bad.
5: Just wanted to give you an update on the Ukraine war.
0: Yeah, go on.
5: Ukraine just took out 8 Russian oil tankers, a ferry and a cargo ship in the Sea of Azov.
0: What? What? Just now?
5: Oh, this was yesterday, in the last less than 24 hours ago.
0: Hmm.
5: And they were trying to resupply Crimea. Now,
0: how many did you say they sank? What?
5: 8.
0: 8?
5: Well, they're not necessarily, they're disabled because the drones fly into the bridge.
0: Yeah.
5: And take it out. So they might necessarily have sunk them, but they're dead in the water.
0: Yeah.
5: And, so 8 tankers, 1 ferry and a cargo ship. They were trying to resupply Crimea because Crimea is out of fuel. They have no electricity. Ukraine's taken out every substation power plant.
0: Mm.
5: And there's a 10-kilometer queue to try and get across the Kerch Bridge. But there's a huge queue because every car has to be searched for explosives.
0: Mm.
5: In case it'll blow up the bridge. But the Ukrainians want all the Russians to leave.
0: Mm. I mean, you would have boned up on that, as I did, Alan, that really shocking analysis from British intelligence, MI6, I suppose it would have been, that was saying that in their estimate, somewhere between 500,000 and 1 million Russian young men are not casualties, but are dead, have been killed.
5: Oh, they've lost 1.4 million, and
0: in casualties. That. Yeah, but they were saying that the average time between somebody being sent to the front line and
5: once they get into combat, they've got a combat life expectancy of 38 minutes.
0: Yeah, that's right. The average time between being sent to the front line and being killed, not injured, was between 10 days and 3 weeks.
5: Yes. Yeah. Now, here's something interesting.
0: Hmm.
5: A lot of Russian protesters in Russia were put in prison for holding up just a white blank piece of cardboard, and it was that was saying that it was a war and not a special operation.
0: Hmm.
5: But now Putin's second in charge has come out and called it a war because they're prepping up for once they declare it to be a war. They can do a mass mobilisation, so they're gearing up to mobilise between 1 million and between 500,000 and 1 million Russians. Yeah. They've closed the borders with Europe, and they're not letting anyone out. So, but they're going to wait until they've got these Duma elections. They're fake elections in a couple of months, and then as soon as that happens, they're going to hit it up to recruit. They're going to call it a war and try and get 500,000 men because they're losing. They've just 2 days ago, the Ukrainians struck the last huge oil refinery in Russia that was too far away to hit, and that was 2,500 kilometers away.
0: They hit it with drones.
5: Yes. Now they had to go. They've got a 3,000 range, but they sort of zigzagged along rivers and stuff like that. So there's no way. the only advantage that the Russians have is in their Iskander ballistic missiles, and the Americans have stopped sending Patriot missiles to
0: Ukraine. Well, this is what Zelensky was complaining about today at NATO.
5: Well, now here's another interesting point. Who is the pedophile guy that Trump was involved with? He was a master blackmailer.
0: Hmm.
5: And he was linked with Russia and Mossad.
0: Yeah.
5: And they're the two people. They've got dirt on half the American politicians.
0: Yeah.
5: And
0: it's a terrible situation. I mean,
5: Trump,
0: I think
5: that's why Trump's not helping Ukraine.
0: Yeah.
5: Putin's got him by the balls, and so has Israel, and that's why he's doing whatever Israel wants.
0: Yeah, well, I think the view of the intelligence expert that I was saying too is that it was an extremely dangerous time too, because if they are actually losing, as it seems to be, I mean, many people, and you're suggesting the same, that if Russia is actually in a situation where they feel that they're losing, well then, you know, this makes it highly dangerous for everyone because, what's Putin going to do, you know?
5: Yeah, well, the thing is, he's anteed up everything. If he does a peace agreement, he's dead.
0: Mm.
5: They'll take him out. Yeah. And if he loses Crimea, which was the, he's dead as well.
0: Yeah.
5: Crimea is like the Second World War. What was the town that crippled the Germans?
0: Stalingrad. Yeah.
5: Yeah, well, this is Putin's Stalingrad. He can't politically afford to lose Ukraine. Crimea. They've lost it. They can't. Every truck going from Mariupol to try and resupply it by road is getting whacked by drones. There's just hundreds and hundreds of burnt out trucks along that highway, fuel trucks. They can't get it there. And the Russians can't get the supplies to the front. And that that little peninsula that goes across the Black Sea, Ukrainians have landed on that.
0: Yeah.
5: And they're taking that back. They've got to husband their men. They can't afford the losses.
0: No, they can't. That's right. They're in a dire situation too in terms of recruitment. That's true. All right, Al. It's
5: one last thing. If you want to keep up to date on this, Google Professor Gerdes, Gerdes. He does. He's a. Yeah, it'll give you an update daily. Like, for instance, the Russians lost 1,200 troops yesterday.
0: Yeah.
5: Seven tanks, 57 artillery pieces. You get a scoreboard. You see where all the drones are going from the Ukrainian strikes. You see where the Russian strikes are coming in, and you get a battlefield update. Okay. And you get what's exactly going on. So if you want to know what's going on with the Ukraine war, Professor Gerdes, Gerdes, on YouTube.
0: Thank you, Alan.
5: Cheers, mate.
0: See you, mate. Bye-bye. It's a very – I'm not going to say it's poised, but in a way it is, because the Russians are, by all accounts, suffering horrendous losses. So is Ukraine. But if the Russians feel that things are getting desperate, then this is the problem. What is Putin going to do about it? Extremely worrying, I would have thought.
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0: Anyway, someone's saying, love the Norwegians doing the Trump dance. the Belgians doing the Trump dance. Yeah, that was funny. Trevor's going to look after you after this because I've got to get out of here. Hi, Trev.
7: Phil?
0: Yes?
7: We all like going on a holiday.
0: Yeah, we do. I do.
7: Good things.
0: Mm.
7: So how do you choose where you're going to go on a holiday? We want to talk about
0: that. You go where your wife says you're going.
7: That's not true.
0: Well, that's what happens, Trevor.
7: It's a negotiation process.
0: Because I say, I think, what about a golfing trip round Scotland, Ireland, and then we could go to Portugal, because there's some great golf courses in Portugal. That's on the table, but it doesn't stay there very long. Trev?
7: Well, I mean, I like playing golf as much as I do the rest of them, but I would find that a little boring.
0: Well, don't come. I mean, you're not in, you're certainly not,
7: you're not invited after that.
0: I mean, not invited after that.
7: It'd be an expensive holiday, though, wouldn't it? Because it costs a bucket load to play in Scotland, or especially if you want to go to the home of golf.
0: Whinging and moaning and groaning about the whole thing. Well, you know, you go to the Barclays, you know, resort by the sea, and you know, brown your backside on the stony beach. That's fine. We'll be hitting off.
7: Or you can join us in the golf cart and drive the golf cart around, which is always fascinating.
0: Anyway, you can listen up and find out where Trev is going for his holidays, because coming up, as you know, he's going to have a lot of time to go on and going holiday.
7: We will discuss how it is you make those choices.
0: Do what your wife says.
7: So, yeah.
0: All right. You and I will talk tomorrow. Oh, no, we won't, because the program tomorrow is coming, by the way, because of some technical issues, is coming from Perth. So you and I will talk again on Thursday. We're doing a good show about AI. News now.

0: ABC News with David Rowlands. Leader of Reform UK, Nigel Farage, says he's resigning as an MP but contesting the resulting by-election amid an investigation into political donations. Europe correspondent Elias Kluwer has more on this story.
1: He said that essentially they were being used for his personal security because he said that he's in constant danger of verbal and physical attacks. At the end of the address there, it was quite dramatic. He said that he's resigning, but he is standing in a by-election in Clacton, which is in Essex. The reason he's doing this is not to end the Standards Committee investigation into these gifts, these payments, these benefits. It's essentially to say that he has a mandate from the people that this is all fine and that they believe that he's done nothing wrong. But in terms of the Standards Committee investigation into these payments, well, they'll continue.
0: US President Donald Trump has again lashed out at NATO, telling reporters at the alliance's summit in Turkey that his country hadn't been treated well by members during its war against Iran. He also suggested that peace between Russia and Ukraine could be close, claiming that both presidents, Volodymyr Zelensky and Vladimir Putin, want to get a deal done. Trump will meet with an array of world leaders at the summit in Ankara, starting with host president Recep Tayyip Erdogan. Trump says he would not have attended the NATO summit had it been held elsewhere.
2: Yeah, I was very disappointed with NATO. And frankly, if it weren't held in Turkey, where my friend happens to be a very strong leader, it's possible that I wouldn't have attended. But we weren't treated well.
0: The International Olympic Committee has provisionally lifted its suspension on Russia's Olympics body, meaning that athletes from the country could be allowed to compete for their country at the 2028 Games in Los Angeles. The IOC suspended the Russian Olympic Committee in 2023 in response to the war in Ukraine. However, it says that ban is no longer applicable and athletes can compete again as long as they meet relevant anti-doping requirements. No decision has yet been taken on whether Russia can display its flag, colours and anthem at the next Olympic Games. A YouTube executive has been grilled at the Anti-Semitism Royal Commission over why a video describing a Bondi terror attack victim as an actor involved in a false flag event remains available for viewing on its platform. Arsene Ostrovsky gave evidence at the inquiry last week about the online abuse he received after the shooting, in which he received a bullet wound to the head. The inquiry has been told a video remains on YouTube in which a group of men describe Mr. Ostrovsky as a crisis actor after he shared a photo of his injuries. YouTube's head of public policy for Australia and New Zealand, Rachel Lord, says the video has been found not to violate the company's safety policies.
3: But the teams have reviewed this thoroughly as a result of it being referenced here at the Commission. And my understanding is that it's been reviewed again at quite senior levels to confirm that decision.
0: Prince Harry and six other high-profile claimants have lost their UK High Court case against the Daily Mail's publisher over allegations of unlawful behaviour. Nick Parmeter has the latest.
4: Harry and the other claimants, including Sir Elton John and Elizabeth Hurley, have lost the case on all 14 counts. The group had accused Associated Newspapers, publisher of the Daily Mail, of violating their privacy from the early 1990s until the 2010s. The allegations included tapping phones, intercepting voicemails and obtaining personal information through deception. However, Judge Matthew Nicklin has dismissed all of the claims, saying all claimants had failed to prove their pleaded allegations. Associated Newspapers has described the 436-page judgment as an overwhelming victory for the Daily Mail and its journalists.
0: To sport, and Western Bulldogs midfielder Matt Kennedy is free to play against West Coast this Sunday after his one-match ban for forceful front-on contact was overturned at the AFL Tribunal. The match review officer had graded Kennedy's bump on Sydney's Caden Cleary as careless conduct, medium impact and high contact. However, the Bulldogs successfully argued that it was low impact, meaning that Kennedy will be fined instead. And Australia has beaten China 76-74 in the first of their two-game series at Melbourne's John Cain Arena in the women's basketball.
5: Are there any winners in the cost of living crisis? Has gambling become our national sport? How much more can our farmers survive? What's causing the algal bloom? Can we afford the energy transition?
6: Questions. They've never been more important. So the one thing we'll never question is our duty to keep asking. ABC News. Keep asking.
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9: Good morning. It is 6 minutes past 2 and 6 minutes past midnight in Western Australia, 24 minutes to 2 in South Australia and in the Northern Territory. We like to go on a holiday. It doesn't matter if you're going on a weekend away for a holiday. You might be travelling within your own state or travelling interstate, or if you're lucky enough, travelling overseas. So if that's the case, how do you make up your mind? How do you choose where it is that you go? Because quite often you might be paying a bit for airfares or for accommodation. So you want to make sure that it's the right place you go. So you might listen to Philip Clark's program and listen to his travel spot, and that may spark an interest for you. It could be talking to other people who've travelled to places and they've spoken about how good it is. Or you may have an interest that will take you somewhere. It might be that you've always wanted to go for a walk and do one of those treks for 3 days, and so then you go and look for somewhere that you can do that. So how have you made decisions in the past about where you go and what you do on a holiday? We'll talk about that very soon. So if you want to be part of that conversation, then give us a ring on 1300 800 222. We will also have a look at careers. Once upon a time, there weren't necessarily university degrees for certain things that we went on to do as a career. You may have been a cadet journalist and not necessarily study journalism because it's now a university course. You may have been a nurse when there wasn't a university degree, but there became a university course for nursing. So has it gone too far? Do we need to have a university degree for many things that perhaps a university degree isn't essential? But now it is. So that coming up a lot later on. So there's all sorts of things to do. In the middle, Dave Renicky will be along to take a look at the night sky and talk about the things going on up yonder. But if you want to come and play now, then there are 5 questions to be answered, of which they are, should I say easy? Nah, they're not easy. There's a long question. We always like it if there's a long question. So 1300 800 222. If you want to come and play, I play a song. You need to tell me the name of the artist performing the song. There is a clue within it as far as what the theme is concerned. And if you want to text through the theme, 0437 774 774. If you would like to do that, because if you get the theme right, then you get to choose a song. All of these things to do. Come and play, 1300 800 222. Listen to this song. Tell me the name of the artiste performing the song. And we begin.

0: The song is Where Do the Children Play? Dean has gone early with the theme. Not a bad theme, though, for another occasion. So thank you, Dean. Not right this time. The clue is either in the name of the artist or in the song, or sometimes even just something to do with the song. Yes, Adrian, thank you. Also pointing out the album that it came from. Nice. Let me see. Hello, Amanda. Knows what it is. And Amanda's cold. Thanks for that additional little information. Thank you. Yes, someone said a fabulous artist. Thanks for playing this one. Not a problem. Someone else said that my mum bought this album for my birthday. I think this was probably one of the first albums I ever got. Hello, Trevor.
1: Hello, Trevor.
0: Did you have this record?
1: No, I did not actually possess it on record, but I was around when you couldn't escape it.
0: Mm. Well, what, you couldn't really escape it? It was huge. Now, who's the artist?
1: Stefan Giorgio, later known as Yusuf Islam, then Yusuf, but first known as an artist as Cat Stevens.
0: True. And a fine artist. That was from the T for the Tillerman album.
1: Yeah.
0: Which, it's the title track, goes for a minute, the song T for the Tillerman. Always good that if you need to fill in a little bit of airtime, Trevor, to play for T for the Tillerman. It's always on the back of the thing there. So you're right. It is Where the Children Play by Cat Stevens. There's a clue to the theme somewhere in there. Now, because you sorted that out, Trevor, we have a when question, a where question, a who question, a the question, and a which question.
1: I'll try the question.
0: You want the question?
1: Yeah.
0: Here we go. The hearts of Sybil Vane and Hetty Merton were broken by which wealthy aristocrat?
1: Oh. Yeah.
0: Hmm.
1: I've heard of Sybil Vane. I'll just say Sir Marmaduke Votter.
0: Nice name. Not right, though. Thank you, Trev. 1-300-800-222. This question. The hearts of Sybil Vane and Hetty Merton were broken by which wealthy aristocrat, I ask you? Yes. Hi, I had my iPad to hear after all these years, and being a fan, I never noticed Cat Stevens' vibrato. Very nice vibrato, does Cat Stevens. Trev, good morning.
2: Hello, Trev.
0: Now, Trev, how are you with this question, which is the hearts of Sybil Vane and Hetty Merton were broken by which wealthy aristocrat?
2: Is it the Oscar Wilde character? What's his name?
0: That's what we're looking for.
2: Go on, Dorian Gray.
0: Well, I'm saying fine work, Trev. Gray it is.
2: I do like Oscar Wilde and Sybil Vane. I went, God, it's up there somewhere, but Dorian Gray, what a character. I wish I could stay looking young while I'm as old as I am.
0: I think that's a very good get, Dorian Gray. You see, Harry in the Bay said Jay Gatsby. No, it's not Jay Gatsby. And nobody via text so far, Trev, so very well done. Dorian Gray it is. We now have a when question, a where question, a who question, and a which question.
2: Well, look, I wish the who question was about the band The Who, and it's probably not, but I'll go for it. Anyway.
0: Nice. The question is, who built the bridge that takes you from Lark Creek to Terabithia? Terabithia, Terabithia, Terabithia, Terabithia. So who built the bridge that takes you from Lark Creek to Terabithia?
2: Whoa.
1: Is it a bridge that somebody jumped off to commit suicide?
0: I would say no.
1: Well, it's not the Tallahassee Bridge.
0: It's so definitely it's not the Tallahassee Bridge.
1: Who built a question again?
0: One more time. The question is, who built the bridge that takes you from Lark Creek to Terabithia?
1: Isn't it strange? I should know, but I don't.
0: Thank you, Trev. Farewell. 1-300-800-222. Tara, that's not the theme, but thank you. Would that even be 50 Shades of Dorian Gray? I don't think so. Nobody else had Dorian Gray, so it was a very good get from Trev. Well done. No, it's not siblings, but thank you for the idea. John joins us from Denison. Hello, John.
3: Good morning, Trevor.
0: Now, would you have known that it was Dorian Gray?
3: No, I was going Wizard of Oz because I remembered that the Wicked Witches were both had their hearts broken.
0: Oh, good point. But no, it's not. But with this question, who built the bridge that takes you from Lark Creek to Terabithia?
3: That's the children with their imagination.
0: Very good.
3: Was it Jess? You'll probably want the surname too, won't you?
0: Yeah, I will. You are right, though, with the Jess.
3: Aaron's.
0: It is. It's Jess Aaron. Very good. Did you read the book?
3: It was there. I remember seeing the movie.
0: It was a very big book, apparently. It was used in classrooms and all sorts of places. I personally haven't read it. But
3: I haven't read the book, but I have seen the movie.
0: I needed a question with a certain word in it, and so that word is what came up. So we've sorted that out, The Bridge of Terabithia, which was a very, very popular book. No, it wasn't Thomas O'Malley from the Aristocats, but thank you, Jackie. Now, we have a when question, a where question, and a which question, John.
3: Oh, God, I'm going to get the bloody...
0: Only if you're lucky.
3: Yeah, well, that's it, isn't it? Good luck and bad luck is a different side of the same coin.
0: Yeah.
3: All right. What are the options again?
0: So we have a when, a where, and a which.
3: We'll go to the which.
0: Go to the which. It isn't it. So you got that to be a little bit pleased about. Red in Euroa knew that it was Jess. Caroline knew that it was Jess. Now, the which question is this. It's the

0: encouraged to introduce to Yemeni to improve relationships between Britain and the Islamic world, to also help a sheikh who believes fishing is a noble pursuit and promotes harmony.
1: Oh, I'll go the Murray River cod because I've got no idea.
0: Good on you, John. Thank you. It's not the Murray River cod. Lovely fish, though. I've never eaten a Murray River cod. Are they supposed to be good eating, Murray River cod? I don't know. Looking at Mick and he's got that expression that says, I don't know, what are you looking at me for? This is the question. It's the long question. We do like a long question. No, Leithbow, that's not the theme, but thank you. No, that's not the theme either as well, Robin, but thank you to you too. Which species of fish is fisheries expert Alfred Jones encouraged to introduce to Yemeni to improve relations between Britain and the Islamic world? It also helps a sheikh who believes that fishing is a noble pursuit and promotes harmony. Which fish is it? Hello, Andy.
2: Oh, hello. Yeah, just thinking it must be an English fish. And there's one that I can't think of, so I'll just go for trout.
0: Not trout. It's a very good guess, and you would think it would be trout.
2: No, just some English fish, I'm sure.
0: No, unfortunately not trout, but thank you. Mm-mm. Harry in the Bay knows what sort of a fish it is. Well done, Harry in the Bay. Oh, hello, Betty.
3: Hello, Trevor, how are you?
0: I'm very well. How about yourself?
3: I'm good, yeah. No worries.
0: That's good to hear. What's it like up your way in Dapto?
3: Oh, it's pretty cool.
0: Yep.
3: Yeah, it's been a cool, sunny sort of a day.
0: I do like cool, sunny sorts of days, though. As long as it's sunny and you can get out and have a walk. I like going out for a walk in the sun.
3: We've had over the last week or so a nice little bit of rain. I think Adrian said altogether we've had a little bit over the inch. So that's pretty good because, as you know, this time of the year things don't dry out much. So,
0: yeah,
3: you know, you don't need a lot of rain in the cool weather.
0: You need a bit of rain to be able to do, to be able to plough, to seed, to be able to do all of those things that need to be done.
3: Yeah, we don't do much of that. Most of my garden is pretty established shrubs and things.
0: Hmm.
3: And, yeah.
0: Now, Betty, we have this question, and it is this. Which species of fish is fisheries expert Alfred Jones encouraged to introduce to Yemeni to improve relationships between Britain and the Islamic world? Also to help a sheikh who believes fishing is a noble pursuit and promotes harmony. We need to know what sort of a fish it is.
3: Would it be a salmon?
0: It is a salmon.
3: Well, I just picked that out of the air.
0: I'm telling you what, though, a good pick out of the air. It's from a book called Salmon Fishing in Yemen, and which was also made into a film. It's a wonderful film, Betty. Beautiful film. It's a love story that revolves around fishing.
3: Not good enough these days to watch TV.
0: There's not too many films revolving around fishing that are love stories, I've got to say. Betty?
3: Probably not. What about a fish called Wanda?
0: Yeah, very good. That's true too. Now, we have two questions left, Betty. We have a when and a where.
3: I'll try a when.
0: You want the when?
3: Yeah, try a when.
0: I'm telling you, Betty, it's a little snippet for a song. And it's a little bit nasty. I'll play it for you and see if you can tell me the name of the song this is from. Have a listen. That's the little snippet. What song's that from, Betty?
3: No, I have no idea, Trev.
0: It's a nasty one, Betty. Good to talk to you.
3: Listen, I'll talk to you before you retire. But
0: please.
3: I hope you enjoy. I did a lot of night shift when I was working.
0: Mm.
3: And if you've never done night shift, you never really know how you feel when you go to bed in the morning and when you get up in the afternoon, do you?
0: No, it's true. It's something that only people have done it really understand.
3: That's right.
0: That's true.
3: Exactly right.
0: Good on you, Betty.
3: You come home from work and your bed's calling you, and then I used to sleep till about 4 o'clock in the afternoon, but it takes 2 or 3 hours to feel normal again.
0: Completely and utterly. Hey, Betty, thank you. I will talk to you again, I'm sure, before I go.
3: Yes, you will.
0: Thanks, Bye. Betty. Good movie. salmon fishing in Yemen.

0: 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This is the snippet. What song is that from?
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0: And if you're interested in what's happening as far as the soccer is concerned on the program this morning, Egypt are 1-0 against Argentina. Lionel Messi just missed a penalty. They're in a hydration break. But is it a hydration break? Is that really what it is? I know we've spoken about it before, but really is it? No one would have thought that Egypt would be 1-0 up against Argentina. However, it's been a bit like that in the World Cup. Yes, Sally, that's the song we're looking for. Sandra from Perth knows the song. Very, very good. Have a listen. This is the little snippet. What's that from? T in Melbourne knows. No, that's not the theme, but pretty good. We've had one person work out the theme. Peter in Sydney has worked out the theme. Peter, if you've had a win recently, can you send me a text to let us know that you have had a win recently? Because I think you might have, but I'm not sure. So just let us know. Hello, Deacon.
4: G'day, Trev. How are you going?
0: I'm pretty good. If I play this, what song would it be from?
4: Oh, I think I know it. I think I know it. But just first, I just want to say, over the years, I've called up, had a chat, and you're very welcoming as a presenter. So I just want to thank you for being a nice, warm, friendly voice there on the radio. So good job.
0: Thank you. I mean, we wouldn't be able to do it if we didn't have kind, gentle, friendly people to talk to at the same time, yeah. Deacon.
4: Sure.
0: So it works both ways. Now, the song, what do you reckon it is?
4: Well, I'm pretty sure that it goes with a Lady Gaga song. And, I've got the tip on my tongue, but it's something romance. It's like violent romance or voodoo.
0: You got the person, but you're not close with the song.
4: Oh, okay. Sorry.
0: No, that's all right. You got the person, but not the song.
4: Okay, brilliant. All right.
0: Good on you, mate. Thank you. Tennis is better than soccer? No. Tennis, it just goes backwards and forwards and backwards and forwards. Oh, I guess in soccer, they just go backwards and forwards and backwards and forwards. It's a little bit of everything, really, isn't it? I wonder if Bo knows the name of this song. We'll see if we can make the machine work first. Ah, we've got Thorin instead. Hello, Thorin.
5: Hello, Trevor. How are you?
0: I'm well. I haven't spoken to you for a little bit.
5: No, I haven't been around, and you won't be around, so I thought I'd ring up and have no idea about questions and wish you all the best.
0: Does that mean that you don't know the name of the little snippet that the song's from?
5: I have no idea, however, since you've given a clue of the the right dog, wrong leg action.
0: Yeah.
5: I have less idea. not my style of choice of music.
0: Where have you been? Because I haven't spoken to you for a bit.
5: No, I've just been in the warehouse. I don't get too listen to the radio.
0: Okay.
5: But does this person have a song called Bad Guy or something?
0: I have no idea.
5: All right. Well, hey, I've got no idea. All the best for everything. Have fun. Be good.
0: Hey, great talking to you. Will I talk to you before I go?
5: When are you going?
0: At the end of this month.
5: Hopefully. No guarantees.
0: It's always been great talking to you, though, Thorin, and you've been a really good supporter of this program for many years, so thank you.
5: Oh, thank you.
0: Good on you, mate. We could thank each other endlessly. Thank you. Thank you, and thank you, thank you. Hydration break is to sell more drinks. Well, it might be. I think it's to sell more fast food, personally. Hello, Thorin. Oh, no, it's Bo. Hello, Bo.
6: I was going to say, you're talking to Thorin twice.
0: I can't even read anything else. If I play this song, or that bit from the song, do you know what the song is?
6: When I first heard it, I thought it sounds like something off a video game.
0: Well, it does sound like something off a video game.
6: Yeah, but then you said it's by Lady Gaga, so unless she's got a song called Donkey Kong, I've got no idea.
0: or Frogger.
6: Yeah, I'm not into Lady Gaga at all.
0: No, I actually don't mind this song, but, you know, I don't mind lots of songs, but a lot of people... Oh, look, see, Matt knows what it is, Bo.
6: Yeah, well... Maybe he should ring in then.
0: Does nothing for you. Someone said it's Welcome to the House of Fun. There's a sort of a bit like that in Welcome to the House of Fun by Madness.
6: Yeah, it almost sounds like the panpipes, doesn't it?
0: Oh, listen. No, doesn't sound like panpipes.
6: Listen, I'm in a truck on Bluetooth,
0: all right? Maybe a panpipes with a bit of distortion pedal in there when they're somewhere.
6: Hey, give it to Deep Purple, they do it.
0: Oh, that's true. Anyway, bye, thank you.
6: No worries, cheers.
0: See you, mate. 1300. Nobody, look, a lot of this is one of those things where lots of people on the text have got the answer, but we need you to ring up on 1300 800 222. I'll play it for you again. What song is that from? 1300 800 222, or text you on 0437 774 774. I will just mention, Sam from Harvey, if you happen to be listening, I'd be ringing up if I were you, and I'm not saying why, but I'm saying that, Sam from Harvey, if you're listening, this is a moment that you should probably give us a ring on 1300 800 222, or you can text if you want to on 0437 774 774. Hi, Trevor. I retired 8 months ago. I'm 72. Now I do 3 days volunteering work. I'm looking forward to probably doing a little bit of that as well. Alicia knows this song, Darren.
7: Yep.
0: The song, please.
7: Poker Face.
0: It is Poker Face by Lady Gaga.
7: Yep. My daughters would have killed me if I didn't know that.
0: I don't think it's such a bad song.
7: I reckon she's an amazing artist, but yeah, so I've had to listen to her quite a bit.
0: She's phenomenal. I mean, she's got a great voice, and she's done some really good duets with people like Tony Bennett and all sorts of people.
7: Yeah, definitely, yeah.
0: Very good. She's really short. Did you know that?
7: There's not much of her.
0: Yeah, no, she's
7: over, yeah.
0: She's really little. She's really good. Anyway, so yes.
7: What did you think about her in The Star Is Born?
0: I thought she was very good.
7: I thought she was amazing. You did too, yeah.
0: Yeah. Mind you, most of the women that have been in The Star Is Born have been very good.
7: Yeah.
0: And when you're having to compete with people like Barbara Streisand, you're doing a pretty good job.
7: Yeah, definitely. Well, that's the top of the shelf, isn't it?
0: Very good. Now, here's the last question. If you get it right, Darren, you're a winner.
7: We'll see how we go.
0: Where is it I met a gin-soaked barroom queen who tried to take me upstairs for a ride? Where is it I met a gin-soaked barroom queen who tried to take me upstairs for a ride?
7: Oh, my God. I know this.
0: Mm-hmm.
7: Met a barroom queen, she tried to take me upstairs for a ride. I know this song.
0: Oh, you do?
7: I do, and I'm gonna kill myself because I've got to the last one before.
0: Oh, no.
7: Oh my God, and I'm gonna fall.
0: It's goodbye, Darren.
7: Yeah, all right, mate. Well, thank you very much for keeping us of a night, eh?
0: I certainly will. Look, thank you as well. As I said, this is nothing without all of the people that call in. Thank you, Darren. Yes, that is the theme, Mark. However, Peter worked it out firstly. As I said, Pete, can you turn to text in just so that we can know if you've had a win recently? I know that when you do work out the theme, that you'll give us a yell if you've had a win before. Felicia, hello.
8: Hello.
0: Now, you knew that it was Poker Face?
8: I did.
0: Good song, isn't it?
8: It is. Not my usual genre, but Yes, I do know it.
0: Yeah, I'll play it in just a little bit. Now, Felicia, this question. Where is it I met a gin-soaked barroom queen who tried to take me upstairs for a ride?
8: It is Honky Tonk Woman by the Rolling Stones.
0: I need to know the answer to the question. That's the song. But the question is, where is it I met a gin-soaked barroom queen who tried to take me upstairs for a ride?
8: Memphis?
0: In Memphis. That's all I needed, Felicia. I just needed Memphis. That means that you win for the morning.
8: That's a win for me because I'm at work currently.
0: Nice. What are you doing? Can you say what you're doing?
8: I'm a disability support worker.
0: Terrific. This is late to be working.
8: It's an, overnight shift.
0: Oh, so you did, it's 24-hour care?
8: Yeah.
0: And so you're on night shift. Do you always do night shift?
8: Most of my shifts are nights, yeah.
0: Yeah, great work that you do. Finn, my son, does disability work as well.
8: Lovely.
0: In a different way, he works with a fellow who's, I think he's in his 40s, who is autistic, who has autism and also... can't speak, but he works and it's a great job and Finn loves it.
8: Yeah, I've been doing it for 16 years now. So.
0: Yeah. Great work that you do, Felicia. I'm glad you've had a win. I'll pop you on hold, have a chat with Mick and he'll take down your details and we'll send you something.
8: No dramas. Thank you so much.
0: Nicely done. Felicia had a win. Great work that people do with disability care as well. So the theme has been sorted. Will I tell you what it is? Oh, no. Not yet. We'll find out what that is in a little bit. Shortly, we take a look at how it is that you choose where you go for a holiday. And it doesn't have to be overseas. It doesn't have to be interstate. It could be within your own state. It could be somewhere that you go regularly. So how do you choose that particular thing? Do you go overseas? And perhaps you listen, as I said, you listen to Phil Clark's program where they have a travel segment and something may have sparked your interest there. You may have a bucket list. You may have things that you'd like to do, like walks. And so you'll look for places that have certain walks. So how is it that you sort those out? 1-300-800-222 on text 0437 774 774.

0: It's Lady Gaga and Poker Face. She's an amazing artist, an incredible singer. This is Overnights on ABC Radio. If you want to join us as we have a look at holidays, 1-300-800-222. Joe's with us. Hello, Joe.
1: Hey, guys.
0: Not so bad, Joe. What did you want to talk about?
1: I rang in for a while.
0: It's good to talk to you. What have you been up to?
1: Oh, not too much, mate. We were hospitalised.
0: Well, you've been crook?
1: Oh, sort of crook, yeah.
0: Yeah.
1: Yeah, no, our old mum sort of rings up for her. Have you rung in to travel? I said, no, I've rung in for a while, but no, I'm going to eat and...
0: How is your mum? She okay?
1: Yeah, she's awesome.
0: Yeah, I miss talking to your dad.
1: Yeah, no, he's gone 3 years.
0: Yeah, it was sad. I wasn't broadcasting, I wasn't on air when that happened, but I was told, Pav told me, and it was really sad.
1: Yeah, well, he couldn't, you know, well, yeah, it was a sad day, but that's life.
0: I used to always enjoy having a chat with him. When he used to ring up and request a song for your mum.
1: Yes, that's right. Well, that'll be a certain time.
0: Every year, without fail.
1: No worries, I know.
0: He's a good fella. How's your sister?
1: Which one?
0: The one that writes.
1: No, Glenn.
0: Yeah.
1: Glenn was in the armory today. Now, all going good, mate.
0: She does it. She does a great job with the stories she writes, Joe.
1: Yeah, man.
0: Hey, good to talk to you. You stay well and make sure you say hey, hello to your mum for me.
1: No worries. I'll tell her when she's tired of being on her wall.
0: Good on you, Joe.
1: No worries, Trev.
0: See you, mate. You look after yourself.
1: Thanks, mate.
0: Bye-bye. Sylvie, who was Don's wife, and he used to ring up every year. I'm pretty sure it was for anniversary or birthday, but I think it was for anniversary. And request, I'll have to think of which song. It was Time After Time, but I think he chose the Tuck and Patty version of Time After Time, which is a beautiful version of that song if you get the opportunity. Hello, Sam.
2: Hi, Trevor. How are you?
0: You're too late, Sam. I was with the Rolling Stones question for you, all ready to go.
2: Okay.
0: Did you know what the answer was? Oh, you didn't hear the question.
2: No.
0: All right, then here we go. I'll give you the question. Are you ready?
2: Yeah, okay.
0: Hey, Mick, if Sam gets it right, can we see? Yes, we will. Sam, you've never won before, have you? Sam?
2: Yeah.
0: Have you ever won before?
2: Nah.
0: All right. If you get this question right, I know I'm not supposed to, but if you get this question right, Sam, then we'll consider you a winner for the morning and we'll send you out a magnet.
2: Okay.
0: You ready?
2: Yeah.
0: Where is it I met a gin-soaked barroom queen who tried to take me upstairs for a ride?
2: You want the name of the song, do you?
0: No, I want the place. So where is it that I met a gin-soaked barroom queen who tried to take me upstairs for a ride?
2: I met a gin-soaked barroom queen in Memphis.
0: That's exactly what we're looking for, Sam.
2: Yeah. Okay.
0: You hang on there because we'll do the unthinkable. You've been playing with us for ages, Sam, so we'll sort that out and send you out something. If you want to join us, 1-300-800-222. As we take a look this morning at the places you'd like to go for a holiday and why you go there. But that's not what Greg's talking about. Hello, Greg.
3: G'day, Trevor. Many years ago, I've been listening to you for years when I drive my taxi once I'm retired now.
0: Oh, nice.
3: But some years ago, you did a thing on men's health.
0: Mm-hmm.
3: And I thought, well, next day I went to the doctor and he said, because I was pretty healthy, and what can I do for you, Greg? And I said, I was listening to this Trevor Chappell on the radio last night. And he said, none of us men go to the doctor enough and ask for a checkup. And that's why I'm here. He said, well, what do you want me to do? I said, if there's a hole, put your finger in it, get your stethoscope and listen to it, and have a go. Anyway, he put the blood pressure thing on me and was doing the thing, and he said, hang on, I'll try that again. Anyway, listen to me, and he said, you got a problem, and I can't deal with this. And I said, really? He referred me to a heart specialist, which I was under for 7 years. And because of you, it saved my life.
0: The look, thank you, Greg.
3: That's not a lie, but that's absolute truth. And I've been wanting to ring you for years to tell you. And I heard you leaving, so I just want to thank you, mate.
0: Greg, thank you. It's one of those things that we don't do enough, and we should be telling people, the both of us now, Greg, that it doesn't hurt to go and get a full checkup, because you just never know what could be there. And you're right, we need to, and we're not good at it. So I'm glad that that helped, and that whoever the doctor was that we were talking to also helped you make that decision.
3: Yep, no, I really appreciate it, mate. And so sometimes we've got to listen with our ears open, you know.
0: That's so true. And sometimes we don't do that enough as well.
3: Yeah, so thank you, mate, and all the best.
0: Thank you very much, Greg. I really appreciate your call. Thank you.
3: Run it, Trevor. Bye for now.
0: Catch you later. Overnights on ABC Radio. It's good to be able to bring information to people so that they can make decisions that can sometimes be life-changing as well. This is Overnights, 1300 800 222. Let's talk this morning about where you like to go for a holiday.

0: It's the Rolling Stones and Honky Tonk Women. How do you make a choice about where you want to go for a holiday? Is it that you listen to other people? They said, oh, you should go to Italy. Or is it that your neighbours happen to be going somewhere and they invite you to come to Italy and stay with them for a little while? Or do you listen to documentaries? Do you watch stuff on the telly and you see something and you go, I wouldn't mind going there? How do you make that decision? 1-300-800-222.
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0: 1-300-800-222. If you're wanting to know what the theme was this morning, the theme was card games. That was worked out by Peter earlier. He's working out a song for us. We had poker, bridge, hearts, gin, and fish. And, of course, Cat Stevens was where the children play. Let's take a look at travel. Tom Hall is a vice president at Lonely Planet and writer and editor and joins us to take a look at travel. Hello, Tom.
2: Hi there. How are you?
0: Hey, Tom, as a writer, because I always wondered with people who work within the travel industry, how you make decisions where you travel and what you look at, whether or not it's personal choice, whether or not you take a look at what's trending. How do you make decisions?
2: I think it can depend on the context. For me, I think like a lot of other people who work in travel, we're sort of bombarded with dream sort of experiences potentially all the time. So you're trying to think, oh, maybe that one, maybe that one, maybe that one. Sometimes it's tied into work, you know, for a Lonely Planet. Maybe you're updating something, writing a feature about a particular place and it lends itself to that. But sometimes somewhere just becomes a real itch and you have to go there. And that is how it generally works for me. It's just, I've just got to go now. Everywhere else has faded into the background a bit.
0: So you can make choices and travel to those places. Are there some writers, though, that they get given the job? Okay, we need to take a look at this, so this is your job?
2: Absolutely. So Lonely Planet, you know, has a mixture of writers who are actually based in a particular destination and who are going to be experts because they live there all the time. And they might be working for us, not just when we're updating a book, but every few weeks or every few months when something new opens, something like that. Or we've got people who are kind of seasoned experts in just travel writing generally, who might have worked for us for a long time, and they may well get put onto a particular content update or book update time and again because they know their stuff, really.
0: When we watch these travel shows on telly, and I understand that they're probably massively sponsored, but when you look at those, because you think, what a great job, because what you do is you go to that place, you're on a cruise liner, you've traveled on the liner, or you go into this area and you get to discover all sorts of things, and it looks very glamorous. Is it necessarily the case? Quite often, Tom, do they fly in, take a look at it, do the story and fly out?
2: It isn't necessarily as glamorous as it looks. Filming is very time consuming. There's a huge amount of work behind the scenes. And I know why you say that with some of those programs about them being sponsored. Actually, in a lot of cases, it's a bit more that researchers find the locations that they think are going to work and are then crafting a route, crafting an itinerary around that, which is quite a sort of painstaking thing. And that would be well before the presenter actually comes in and does it in a lot of cases. But no denying, getting out and seeing the world in any way, in any context, is a wonderful thing to do for a living.
0: Isn't that the case, though? I mean, it would be delightful to do. For you, when you find an interest, do you travel because you have an interest in the country, the people, or is it sometimes the things that happen within there? Or you have an interest in, say, walking or going boating or that sort of thing, or is it a little bit of everything for you?
2: I am normally looking to do a particular experience, to meet a particular experience, whether that's a train that I've dreamed about riding, whether it's a kind of, you know, an ancient church or temple that I dream about visiting, going to a particular exhibition or cultural aspect, or around an event sometimes. This thing is only happening in this place at this time, but it tends to be, I tend to start with an experience, and I know that other people think about it in different ways. I'm always really interested in talking to people who go, yeah, I choose the accommodation first, and that's my priority. And I find that a really interesting thing. I think in this very, photo-driven world of choosing and booking where people are going to go, you only have to look at Airbnb or Booking.com, something like that, see the importance of images. And I think people, they have a dream of a certain type of accommodation, maybe a certain spa or an overwater bungalow or something like that, and they might start with that. It's not what I do, but I do get why people do that. And of course, then the massive driver that we haven't touched on yet is weather. You know, what? How are you choosing where to go? I just want some sunshine, or I've always wanted to go somewhere where it's super cold, I can be around the snow, or something else besides. I think that's a big reason why people go anywhere.
0: I didn't even think of that as weather being a determining factor of where you go, but it's also a really big determining factor of when you go as well.
2: Absolutely. And it can be an issue that people fall into when they're flying long haul. If you take at this time of year, there are some quite reasonable deals for obvious reasons to certain places in the Caribbean from the sort of dangled in front of us as Europeans. And actually, this is not necessarily the right time to go because there can be a lot of storms at this time of year, but that's why it's low season. And if you're aware of that and you're prepared to do that for a deal, absolutely fantastic. In other places, when you're thinking about the weather, it can really work in your favor if you're prepared to go at a lower season, because the prices are low, the crowds are low, and going to somewhere like Venice, Italy, say, in low season, is a great time to escape crowds. And Venice is still Venice, and there's lots of examples like that around the world.
0: Isn't that true? I've got a text here that says, some of us aren't retiring with a Sandyland-type retirement package. For that person, believe me, I'm not retiring with that sort of package. However, they have financial restrictions and their choices are somewhat limited. For those that aren't flash, we just watch travel guides. I mean, we'll talk more about this after the news, which is coming up, though, Tom. There are plenty of places that you can go to nearby and within the country and have wonderful experiences.
2: Completely. And, look, one thing that we know at Lonely Planet is that people consider travel to be something that is a real core part of what they do, almost regardless of budget. So yes, there are experiences that you can have that are going to cost a huge amount when you go away, but you're all getting on the same plane to get there. Some people might sit up top, some people might sit on the back, but you're all getting on the same plane. Then when you're there, there are still vast numbers of ways that you can economize in most places around the world. I sent my son off on a Eurail trip yesterday, and looking at him planning that trip was a reminder for me of just how little money you can spend if you really want to, but you can still go.
0: We'll talk more about this after the news. If you want to join us, 1-300-800-222. How do you choose where you go for a holiday? And what are the big decisions?
3: ABC News with David Rollins. US President Donald Trump has revived his criticisms against European NATO allies, saying he wasn't treated well during the US-Israeli war against Iran. He's also suggested that peace between Russia and Ukraine could be close, claiming the respective leaders of the countries want to get a deal done. Trump will meet with several world leaders at the summit in Turkey's capital, Ankara, starting with the host nation's leader, Recep Tayyip Erdogan. Appearing alongside his Turkish counterpart, Trump says he feels let down by European NATO allies.
4: Because we did something in Iran, we don't need anybody's help. I didn't even want their help. But before I asked, they said they wouldn't be there. And we've invested trillions of dollars in NATO.
3: The chief executive of Professional Footballers Australia says it's imperative that sports bodies and players maintain ethical standards on and off the field. FIFA is facing criticism after it lifted a one-game suspension on an American player after a phone call from US President Donald Trump. Belgium has knocked the US out of the World Cup after beating them 4-1 in the round of 16 in Seattle yesterday. Executive Bao Bush says President Trump's intervention highlights the necessity of holding organisations and athletes accountable for their actions.
5: We need to ensure that the standards that the players hold themselves onto the pitch, this is the biggest moment of their careers, this means so much to fans around the world. We need to ensure that those same standards that are delivering an outstanding tournament are replicated in what happens off the pitch as well.
3: A French appeals court has upheld far-right politician Marine Le Pen's conviction for misusing European Union funds, but has shortened her ban on running for elected office. With more on this story, here's the BBC's Hugh Schofield.
6: The appeal judges ruled that Marine Le Pen's crime was serious, using EU funds to pay party staff members, but they nonetheless significantly reduced the period of her bar from public office. This is now just 15 months, which happens to correspond almost exactly with the time since her original conviction. So it's already been served. Legally, she's free to run next year. But there's a major other factor, which is that she's also to serve a year's deprivation of liberty with an electronic tag at home. Yet she said many times that she won't be a candidate in those conditions because she wouldn't be fully at liberty. So the uncertainty over who will run, her or her young protege, Jordan Bardella, is still unresolved.
3: Artificial intelligence companies are being urged to exercise a duty of care to the young people who use their tools. An Adelaide University study has found 15% of youths have experienced online child sexual victimisation, including non-consensual sexual image sharing. It also found that they are more likely to disclose victimisation to AI than authorities or support services. Adelaide University's Tim Cubitt says a lack of regulation in AI is concerning and has encouraged companies to take care of its young customer base.
7: We don't know what AI platforms are providing back to young people when they ask for psychosocial counselling, for example, or personal life advice. We don't know what they're providing back to young people who are being victimised in a really acute phase where they need a lot of support. There is a duty of care on these platforms.
3: Urban space specialists anticipate the cleanup of a vandalised concrete tower on Melbourne's Bolte Bridge will be an expensive one. 22-year-old Jack Gibson Burrell has been charged after allegedly scaling and vandalising the tower with the infamous Pam the Bird graffiti tag. He's been charged with 13 offences, including criminal damage, conduct endangering life, and a number of graffiti-related charges. The University of Melbourne's Dr. Sabina Andron says the clean-up will take a lot of logistical manoeuvring.
8: There are so many logistical concerns with this particular location. You need to have traffic management in place, make sure that the people who do it have safe access. The chemical needs to be contained and managed properly, so it will likely be a very, very high bill.
3: Players from all 18 AFL clubs will wear black armbands this weekend in tribute to suburban footballer Nathan Fitzgerald, who died after suffering catastrophic head injuries during a match in Melbourne's North on the weekend. Richmond and Melbourne will also hold a minute's silence before their match at the MCG on Sunday, out of respect to Mr. Fitzgerald, who was a Tigers supporter. The round commences on Thursday night with Fremantle hosting Sydney.
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0: Good morning. The time is 6 minutes past three, 6 minutes past one in Western Australia, 24 minutes to three in South Australia and in the Northern Territory. We're talking this morning with Tom Hall from Lonely Planet. We're asking you the question, why did you choose to go on a certain holiday? What were the reasons? How is it that you find out, oh, that you make those decisions? Is it because you know a friend, because it was something that sparked an interest? 1-300-800-222, text 0437-774-774. I'll give you an example. I'll give you a couple of examples. Mick just returned for a trip to Central Asia, and the reason he went was that he read about a place in Turkmenistan where a gas rig failed in the 70s, and you can still see the pit and the fire that is there, and it is still alight. So that's what sparked the interest, which then took him on a holiday all the way through Central Asia. So for you, has there something that sparked an interest? Is it something like with Kath, when we went on holidays to the Cook Islands, had always wanted to go to the Cook Islands. She'd seen things about the Cook Islands and always wanted to go there. So we thought, well, we have the opportunity, so we'll go to the Cook Islands. And then went to New Zealand on the way, and thus the experience begins. So for you, how does it work? 1-300-800-222. Text is on 0437-774-774. Tom, we were just talking about how it is that you don't necessarily have to have a lot of money. However, when you do make those decisions, it can be an influence about the things that you do.
2: Difference between having something as, say, yeah, that's our next holiday or our next family break, something like that, to being this is a trip of a lifetime or really something that we've got to save our pennies for, certainly. I mean, I think the really wonderful thing though about honing in on a particular experience and going, oh, I've got to do that, is exactly what you were just saying about your colleague's trip to the gates of hell, which is it immediately transforms this from being just a regular holiday into something which is really going to sort of live with you forever and like be such a conversation starter with friends as well. So I'd encourage people to go with that curiosity a little bit and to say, you know, yeah, you know, that sounds like a crazy idea. What if we actually did it? You know, great things can happen.
0: And then it grows from there. They go, well, okay, if I'm going there, then it means I can go to this place. And, oh, that's not too far from there, and we can go and have a look there as well.
2: Well, this is the wonderful thing. You know, the very often going to somewhere that's a little unusual or choosing to go somewhere different means you are making a bit of a stopover. One of the ways to maximize, your holiday money, your holiday time, is to think about things like stopovers. A few years ago, I was traveling to the United States, was able to stop off in Iceland because I was flying with Iceland Air, no additional cost. Iceland is a relatively expensive destination. It's a wonderful destination, relatively expensive destination. I don't think I'd have chosen to travel there otherwise as a one-off at that point. I have been back since, actually, because it's such an incredible country. But doing that was really quite unusual because the huge differences between Iceland and the United States and, you know, and what you were just talking about, the difference between New Zealand and the Cook Islands, you know, they're actually pretty different places in a lot of ways.
0: Yeah, and we wouldn't have, if we hadn't been going to the Cook Islands, we wouldn't have gone to New Zealand and then wouldn't have discovered Wanaka and the beautiful lakes that there are in the Southern Island, which then you discover, oh, I might go there as well. But you can do it economically. You don't have to spend a lot of money. I understand that travelling overseas for many people isn't possible, but it could be a trip to Northern New South Wales. It could be a trip to central New South Wales or to the desert areas in Western Australia, where you can find all sorts of wonderful, interesting places that aren't that expensive.
2: Completely right. And look, when we're talking about budgeting, I always encourage people to look at the total cost of a trip, not just a flight, but, you know, if you're traveling over land, your accommodation, how much your food is likely to cost, what a daily budget is going to be. A lot of places you might spend a little bit more on the flight, but once you get there, they become very affordable destinations. There's, you know, for instance, I know, you know, relatively close to Australia, lots of Southeast Asian destinations have for many years attracted visitors because they're quite affordable. China as a destination, Lonely Planet's just released a new China guide, first one we've actually released for about 6 years. And it's so popular as a title. Part of the reason being that China is seen to offer a really affordable, dynamic destination that you can get around very easily. Food is inexpensive, accommodation is inexpensive. And that means if you look at the total package, it might change your perception on affordability of particular destinations.
0: Marcus, hello.
16: Hi, how are you going?
0: What's the trip?
16: I came to Australia when I was 16. It was about 10 years before I went back to the UK, and primarily I wanted to go to the UK. I was doing some work on mum and dad's property, doing it up, and a little friend of ours popped in and said, oh, I know these people who own a yacht in the Mediterranean. And I thought, oh, God, would I love to go out there? You know, what have I done? But what, you know, what can I do? I've sailed a yacht in a harbour in England, and that's it. And, you know, I was on there for 2 days. Now, well, what hope would I have against everybody else? Anyway, she came in. She gave me the bloke's number. He was in Sydney. And I said, look, I said, I want to come up to Sydney before I go overseas. I'm planning on going overseas. Haven't, you know. And I said, do you mind if I just bring it forward so I can meet you? And he said, look, I can't offer you a job or anything. I said, no, I understand that. But I said, if I'm traveling halfway around the world, I'd like to have some idea of who I'm meeting. Anyway, I met him. I flew to Sydney. I met him. He said, look, I can't offer you a job or anything like that. I said, no, look, I didn't come for you to offer me a job. I just came to meet you. And if I do get a chance to go over there, I'd love to. That was Wednesday. I came home, same scenario, the whole thing. He phoned me Friday morning. Our crew has fallen through. Provided you get on with Rosemary, his wife, would you like a job? And he said, but, he said, I want you over there for Agents Week. And Agents Week in Marmaris, Turkey was, or Rhodes, I think it was, right. No, Agents Week was Marmaris. So I got out there, I flew out Singapore Airlines. I got on to the very big change to Olympic Local, which was an experience in itself, just taxiing out of the rump one way there to get to Rhodes. We eventually got to Rhodes, and I spent 8 months working on a yacht in the Mediterranean.
0: You see, Tom, Marcus, thank you. Sometimes things come up and you seize the moment. And I would presume this happens throughout Australia when people are travelling around Australia and you meet different people and they go, oh, we've just been to such and such. Do you want to come or you should go there? So sometimes the spur of the moment things happen.
2: Spur of the moment, contacts, word of mouth. Look, we live in a world with where we're told all the time about what technology does for us, but actually connections like Marcus's, they're still there. And a lot of it is about enthusiasm and turning up and showing interest and wanting to get involved, because that's how people are making decisions. And actually there's more people crewing yachts around the world now than there ever have been for longer periods of time. There's more people with second homes, second properties that need looking after than there have been at any other time. And, you know, a friendly Aussie face making a good connection and then going out and you know, being involved in that is, you know, as common now as it was in the past. You can do your homework on that before you go, and you can still make those things happen. I really enjoyed hearing that story, actually, because it took me back a lot to conversations that I had with people, you know, when I was traveling when I was a little bit younger, and some of those spur of the moment things that can happen, but they don't happen by accident. They happen because you actually put yourself into that world and where those circumstances can you know, come about.
0: Isn't that the case? Because that can be whether you're older people traveling in caravans, where people will then meet other people at different sites, and they'll say, oh, look, we've just been to such and such, you should have a look at that. And you may not have thought of that, but you'll then do that. Or for younger people who are traveling overseas and backpacking by themselves a lot as well, they'll meet people and they'll say, well, why don't you come with us, or you should go over there, and then you'll change your itinerary.
2: Yeah, and you know, and there are informal networks online, the sort of sites like Couchsurfing of the world, where you can connect with people to do that. You know, you can, if you're you know, interested in things like that van culture, which again is something which is, that's a bit more of a modern phenomenon in some ways, in terms of you know, people taking that as a holiday than, you know, doing those sort of big overland trips. But if you look at a route like you know, Route 66, or there's sort of, you know, the North Coast 500 route in Scotland, down through New Zealand, we've talked about that already, and, you know, but huge van culture in those places. And yeah, you know, people can get involved and do it, but I think it is those things. It is that word of mouth and some of those connections, you know.
0: Hello, Phil.
17: Hi. I'm querying a lot of things. I've been on two overseas trips myself. One was sporting, the other was to commemorate the centennial commemorations in 2014 with relatives who are buried overseas. I often query whether or not it's expedient, when we've got three quarters of the world starving and people wanting to travel. The wealthy part of the world is traveling, but those who can't afford have to go by boat or whatever means. I don't mind someone sailing around the world not using any oil or polluting the seas, but I sometimes query. For instance, my late father only had one trip overseas, and that was during the war to serve his country. Hmm. So I often see, for instance, people in quizzes trying to win money so they can visit Disneyland and all the other, go to Japan or wherever. And I sort of query whether we're, you know, shouldn't we be looking at perhaps spending money on the Salvation Army or the homeless or other parts of society that are deprived.
0: No, I understand what you're talking about, but can't you do both, Phil?
17: Well, we can. I suppose our part of the world can, but yeah. As I say, three quarters of the world are you know, on the breadline, and the only way of getting overseas, it seems these days, is illegal immigration.
0: Look, I understand your thoughts and that you're taking a look at people who are in situations that many of us aren't. But many of us travel around the world because they do have a disposable income to do that. But we can also support developing countries around the world in all sorts of different ways. I don't necessarily think that it's either one or the other, that we live in a world that we can be supportive in both ways as well. Is it something that you think about, Tom?
2: Yes. Those of us in the world, as Phil notes, who can be mobile, who can travel, who can spend money, we are in the minority in that. And I think with that comes a responsibility to be good guests. I've always been really influenced by what I think was the approach that's always been present throughout Lonely Planet's books, which is to spend your money with small local businesses, prioritize doing that. And, you know, from my good fortune from being able to travel, I've also seen how tourism, if practiced responsibly, can do things like support national parks, support wildlife, build up some of those local businesses, help people out of poverty. This is by a very wide stretch, not in every case. Hmm. But if you spend your money sensibly, then there is the potential to do that. I'm in no way naive to the inequalities in the world, but I think that tourism can play its part, I suppose, would be my response to that.
0: And for many countries that are developing countries, tourism can be significant and important to those countries as well, as far as income is concerned.
2: Yeah, I think that's right. And one other thing that Phil said that I thought was really interesting, by the way, was, you know, making the point that people in previous generations may have only left Australia once, you know, and that might have been to fight in a world war. What an incredible thought that is. It's also true that people in the past were possibly more mobile than we realised in quite a lot of cases. It's one of the things that I found really interesting looking in my family history in the 19th century, when you would have thought nobody ever went anywhere. And I found several of my relations who seemed to have ping-ponged around the world on large

0: around the world on large sailboats who were, who were things like boxers or, itinerant workers in a variety of different ways. We maybe are a bit more mobile than we think in the past.
1: Yeah, and I've got to text you that at least please be momentarily thankful for us all low-paid workers who have saved you the money that allows you to afford to go on holidays, to travel. That's true, but you see, but many of us, I mean, have spent time there where we have been on lower incomes and that we have had to save and save for holidays for a long period of time. And that doesn't necessarily mean that we go overseas. It means that we travel internally within our states and we travel to other states and we do it economically. So it's one of those things that there is as well. 1-300-800-222. I've got a text here that says, having planned travel for my family overseas a couple of years ago, when the family were younger, we focused on choosing UNESCO heritage sites and also stayed close or in very near to central cities to reduce the time and travel costs. Once we're at these tourist locations to appreciate the key highlights easier, e.g. Angkor Wat, staying at Siem Reap and Lang Pradang, centre of Paris. And I guess this is pointing out that you can go and look at these things, but you don't necessarily that you work it all out once you're there, Tom, about how you can do it economically, especially with a family.
0: Yeah, look, you know, UNESCO World Heritage is a fantastic sort of I don't always use the term bucket list, but let's use it here. You know, a way of picking out things that you know are going to be amazing for some reason, but maybe for a reason that you haven't quite expected or you wouldn't necessarily have been interested in. And you can learn a bit about how that list is put together too, which is really fascinating. And you will find that there are UNESCO heritage sites not too far from you. So, you can start pretty close to home on things like that. I think on the point about sort of staying close to city centres or just outside city centres to minimise costs. Yeah, I would completely agree with that. One other thing I'd say, we touched on it a little bit about activities, hiking, for instance, and lots of people would say, I've always dreamed about doing this hike. I was talking to a friend of mine who did the Larapinta Trail near Alice Springs recently, and just what an incredible experience that was. And for him as an Australian, that was a once in a lifetime thing to do, and he'd never done it. And he'd lived in Melbourne most of his life, and he went and did that. He said it was an absolutely stunning thing. But one of his points was that, you know, for day after day after day of doing that trail, he spent no money. He had his stuff with him. So actually, as an affordable way of traveling, if you're putting one foot in front of the other, seeing some incredible things not too far from home, wow, that's an interesting thing to choose. And I think that's one of the reasons why hiking and cycling to an extent, though there is obviously a bit more upfront investment with cycling sometimes and getting the gear. But once you're on your way, it's a wonderful choice of holiday. Really wonderful.
1: If you want to join us, 1-300-800-222. Text us on 0437-774-774. As we choose where we go on a holiday, it could be that you determine where you go by budget. It could be that you determine where you go because you want to travel within Australia. Or if you're lucky enough to have the money to go overseas, how do you make that decision? Because it's a big decision when you're going to go overseas, because you may have to budget for it and you may have to save for it. So how do you make those decisions? 1-300-800-222.
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1: If you're wondering what's happening in the World Cup, that Egypt have now gone 2-0, 2-0 against Argentina, with one of the goals of the World Cup, a great goal, but the goal was disallowed in a review for a foul on the lead-up in 61 minutes. So does that mean it's 1-0 still? It's still 1-0 with a goal not allowed, but Egypt doing particularly well against Argentina. Tom Hall with us as we take a look at going on a holiday and where we choose to go there and how we make that decision. Dave says, morning Trevor, for the last 25 years or so, I've chosen

0: my local interstate and overseas holidays based on rock climbing, says Dave. Now, this is the other thing, Tom, is if you have an interest, it could be in food, it could be in rock climbing, it might be in canoeing or stand-up boarding. But if you have an interest, that can also be a determining factor in where you go.
1: I would like to say two things. The first thing I'd like to say is, come on, Egypt. Thank you. The second thing I'd like to say is I actually really love rock climbing myself, and that's a brilliant way to get into some incredible places and away from crowds. Even if you go to some of the most, you know, busy and popular national parks or mountain towns in the world, once you're on a rope, you have left behind 96, 97, 98% of the crowds. But pursuing an interest is a really good one. A friend of mine has developed this obsession with speedway motorbike racing.
0: Oh yeah,
1: where you go around the track with no brakes. And he said to me, "Oh, you've got to come to this speedway Grand Prix in Poland." And so next year we're all going to Poland to watch some speedway. And I looked at the place, and it looks like this really beautiful town. I would never have thought of going there. I'm not sure how interested they are in the tourism potential of this town yet. That, you know, we're going to have an amazing time doing that. So, yeah, follow those niches. I think it can really take you to some fascinating spots.
0: Great. Sorry, my voice broke for a second then. When I go on holidays, I usually hook up the caravan because I don't drive enough for work and see places in Australia that interest my wife and I. And those interests can be very different. Just recently, we did a trip to have a look at the silo art in northern Victoria, and then through that, Tom discovered all sorts of lovely little towns. So it's that idea of hooking up, going, and then finding things as you travel.
1: Yeah, a colleague of mine went and saw the silo art I think last December, and sent through some video of the places that he'd gone to, and I thought, yeah, wow, that is really, really super. I thought that was good. I mean, I did a trip a few years ago where I think I said at the start of the program, sometimes you just get in your head an idea, you've got to do something. And I really wanted to go and look at the rock churches of northern Ethiopia, which are these incredible, like, you know, religious sites. They're carved out of solid rock in a lot of cases from ground level downwards. And I just thought, I've got to see these things. And I went and saw them, and look, they were every bit worth going and looking at. But it was actually other things about the place that I brought back with me. The amazing food. I have this real thing about Ethiopian food and how it's absolutely incredibly unique cuisine. And, you know, the mountainous, the sort of scenery of the place, and this sort of unique culture that they've got there. And I just would never have known. I would never have known. I think it's the different reasons for picking something like that, but you can be really surprised at what you do.
0: How good is Ethiopian food? We go to a couple of Ethiopian restaurants in Melbourne, and the food is so good. And I love the idea of eating with your hands.
1: Oh, it's so great. I mean, like, you know, the bread, if anyone hasn't been, I mean, the injera bread, it's a sort of spongy, sort of almost pancake-like, but it's got this slightly, they use a very unique flour, don't they? And it's got this sort of spice thing. And you just get the different, like, sauces and meats and vegetables just dolloped on the bread, and then you eat that. And it's very social because everybody sits around and just breaks off a bit of bread, and the bread is kind of the plate as well. It's really wonderful, really, really wonderful. Worth experiencing if people haven't done it.
0: If you get to go to do that, because as I said, there's plenty in Melbourne, but there's probably plenty of else. And it sort of comes out on this big pancakey bread, and then they just put all the different stews and stuff on there, and then you just break it off and eat it. It's yum. Hello, Joan. Nice. This is really good. Hello, Joan.
2: Hi, Trevor.
0: What did you want to mention?
2: Well, I want to mention I've always travelled. I've saved to travel. I haven't come, you know, from a wealthy background or anything like that. And I've been fortunate enough. My job's taken me. My job when I was working took me to quite a lot of places. But right now, I can't travel. I had a serious accident a little while ago, and I do my travel through my children. At the minute, I've got a son driving up the East Coast, right up to Point Cook, and I've travelled that with him, and, you know, just watching him on my devices. Mm. And I've got another son that sat on the edge of in America, the Grand Canyon, watched the sunset over the Grand Canyon, and he's just travelling. Went to the World Cup and decided not to go to any games.
3: Mm.
2: But he's but I'm travelling with him and doing all the things. He's been to Broadway shows. It's been just, for me, fantastic, because I'm doing the trips like through what they're doing.
0: Joan, that is such a great example of the positives that are involved, or that there are, with social media.
2: That's right, yeah.
0: Because people, know, and we, go on.
2: I mean, Tony that's going up the East Coast, you know, we have all sorts of silly jokes with him, but I mean, everything Brian's doing in America is just phenomenal. And then my daughter is planning a trip to Albania and Hungary, you know, and I'll do that trip with her.
0: Look, Joan, thank you. I know this is a completely different thing, Tom. However, it is having the experience of travelling through others that are travelling and the use of social media. And sometimes you might go, oh, for goodness sake, why are they posting that many pieces on social media? For many people, they're doing exactly that. They are experiencing through what other people are doing, Tom.
1: I think Joan is a far better person than me. I was looking at where my son is in Berlin at the moment. I'm jealous as hell. Like I saw, I can see it's raining in Berlin, and there was a part of me which was like, you can go put your raincoat on. It's nice and sunny where I am. You know, no, but seriously, you're completely right. You know, I think especially if someone's close to you, they're doing a trip that you know is very meaningful to them. You seeing that is a great thing. You know, the shots of fans enjoying the World Cup that have been popping up are so joyful and positive in almost every case. I was looking at some videos of the Australian fans and what a credit they are, as always, you know, to the country when they're out, you know, in the songs and the, you know, just the sea of Aussie shirts everywhere that people go, and you know, but you see that for every nation, yeah. And it's such fun. And I think that brings home, I think, some of the sort of that power of travel to be a positive thing in another way. And I think Joan's hit on that too. You know, there is a sort of emotional connection that you can get, you know, especially when someone you love is out there doing it. And the idea of someone sitting there just watching the sunset on the Grand Canyon, well, what a nice thing, yeah. You know, what a nice idea to have in your head.
0: A text here saying, I had a little road trip to places I heard of all my life and had never been. Dimboola, Mildura, Deniliquin. A great trip. Dimboola was astonishing, says Anne in Tona. And 3-2, hi Trevor, re-travel. It depends on, number one, the amount of time available. Number two, you working or retired. Money and the type of accommodation. Three, you want to see a lot or go somewhere and live it for. And four, you're single or married, says Tom. I mean, there are some really good things there, especially that idea is you want to just go and see somewhere or live it, because that can make a big decision about, number one, the amount of time you spend there, Tom, and what you're wanting to get out of the holiday.
1: Yeah, look, it's great. It's great to have so many variables in this, and there's different trips. There's different trips for different occasions, different trips, you know, depending on what people want from something. The idea of going and actually living and settling in a new place for a while, that opens up a whole different sort of set of dimensions in a way, because then you've got another reason why people might travel, which is because they want to learn something, a language, a trade, you know, the culture of another country, like all of that would lead people to actually spend probably a considerable period of time in one place. And like, you know, we obviously see that as something which is, you know, still a massive part of the reasons why people go anywhere in the world.
0: If you are interested in the World Cup, as it seems Tom is, Egypt have kicked a second goal, which wasn't disallowed. So Argentina are now on the brink of elimination from the World Cup with Egypt leading 2-0.
1: Oh, should we have a minute silence for Argentina's elimination? Sorry, I'm really nailing
0: what have you got against Argentina, Tom?
1: They always beat England. They would always beat England. And like, I think Messi's wonderful. I might have to row this back a little bit because that would mean no more Messi in the World Cup. And he is such a wonderful, wonderful footballer. So having the chance to watch him, but... No, on balance, I think.
0: Have you still got it in your head about Maradona's hand of God?
1: it's very present. Sorry, I know this isn't about the World Cup, but England played in that stadium where that took place the other night. So, it was very present there. But no, Maradona was a complete genius. It's a friendly rivalry. I love Argentina. It's such a wonderful country. And, the food, everything about it is brilliant. But Egypt are the underdog, aren't they, in this one? So I guess I'm rooting for
0: British
1: them.
0: Soccer fans with a long memory. Maybe it is coming home, Tom. You never know.
1: I don't think it is.
0: Wayne's with us. Hello, Wayne.
3: Hello, mate. How are you?
0: Good. What did you want to talk about, Wayne?
3: I'm a CFS member of and I do deployments interstate.
0: I'll point out that's the Country Fire Service. And off you go.
3: Fire Service, yeah, in South Australia. And I do deployments interstate. And I usually, when I do travel, I like to travel in Australia. I like to go back, take my family back, and thank those people that looked after us so well.
0: What a lovely thing to be able to do.
3: Yeah, see how they're going, meet the mates again, stay in the motels that looked after us so well, and that fella that's on the side of the road giving out coffees and stuff like that, yeah.
0: Hey, Wayne, in doing that, though, do you get to see the places that you went to in a different light and to go to some other places?
3: Oh, yeah. We're a pretty resilient country, I reckon. And we're pretty resilient people.
0: And we're a beautiful country, Wayne.
3: Yeah. And, receive thank you for coming over.
0: It's a great thing to do and to be able to experience things in a different way as well. Wayne, thank you for giving us a call. I just want to finish on that, Tom, because we've been talking about overseas, but internally in Australia, we are really lucky that we've got amazing places inland. We've got amazing places on the coast, both north and south, and going down to Tasmania and experiencing those areas. We're a pretty lucky country for that. Is that recognised overseas as well, Tom?
1: I think it's a dream of so many people to go to Australia, not just to see the world famous sites or the UNESCO sites, but to really see and experience a huge amount of the country. So, yes, I think Australia is really recognised in that way. And look, sometimes people can get prioritise going overseas, and you don't always have to because as you say, the wonders that you have on your doorstep or very close to home. So I would always encourage people to look at that, make the most of it. It's a real gift. It is a real gift.
0: Great talking to you, Tom, as always.
1: Likewise. Thank you for having me.
0: With a bit of luck, then you might get your wish and Argentina will lose.
1: We'll see. I should be careful what I wish for.
0: That's a really evil laugh, I've got to point out, Thomas, especially concerning soccer.
1: Evil cackle.
0: Thanks, Tom.
1: All right, take care. Bye-bye.
0: See you, mate. Tom Hall, Vice President of Lonely Planet, a writer and an editor, with some of your stories about travel. And we should remember, a lot of us, and for all sorts of circumstances, save up for years sometimes to be able to travel to certain places. And it's a good thing to do, to actually do the saving up and have something to look forward to as well. Next, though, we're going to find out what's happening up there with Dave Renicky as we have a look at what's happening as far as the night sky is concerned. A lovely text saying that Blaze Aid volunteers are working holidays, so they'll go into areas where there have been fires or where there are floods and help with putting up fences. So it's a holiday and an opportunity to help as well. This is Overnight, so on ABC Radio, if you've got to talk about something that's happening in the night sky with Dave Renicky, all you got to do is ring 1300 800 222.

0: Steve Miliband and Take the Money and Run. If you're interested in the World Cup, then Argentina have just scored. There's 10 minutes to play, so it's now Argentina on one and Egypt two goals with 10 minutes to go. It's getting a little bit exciting. I've got a lovely text here said Australia does have a history of being knocked out by the eventual winners of the World Cup. We were knocked out by Egypt as well. We were knocked out by Italy, and we were also knocked out by Argentina, who both went on to win the World Cup. It's good to be recognised for something, really, isn't it?
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0: Dave Renicky joins us to take a look at what's happening in the night sky. If you'd like to join us, 1300 800 222 or text us on 0437 774 774. If you want to have a chat with Dave, then give us a ring, 1300 800 222. Hello, Dave Renicky. Hey, Dave, how are you?
4: Yeah, good to be with you again, Trevor, and all the best for your upcoming retirement, mate.
0: Thank you. That's very kind. Dave Renicky, of course, editor and publisher of Astrospace News and a space historian. So if you've got any questions or things you'd like to talk about with Dave about what's happening in the night sky, then give us a ring on 1300 800 222. Dave, tell us about this light that you guys were watching in Queensland in the northern sky with this Chinese rocket.
4: I'll never forget this. Look, I've been out under the sky for quite a long time. We spent a lot of time out there with groups of people. And once every month here in Walhack, we have a field night. They invite the public to come down there. And we had our telescopes out there. It was a great night. There was no moon out. And I was showing everybody how smart I was, telling everyone about the night sky. Then all of a sudden I heard, "Hey, look at that!" I turned around and I saw the greatest sight I've ever seen in all my life. This was this amazing streak of light shooting across the sky. My first impression was, oh, it's a meteor, but then I said to everybody, meteors don't go across the sky, they go down. And we stood there in awe. Honestly, Trevor, I've never seen anything so amazing. I mean, I've seen a lot of things, but we couldn't work out what it was. I thought straight away that it might have been the Chinese rocket launch. So that's what it turned out to be. But anyone who saw that, anyone who is listening now will tell you that it was a knockout sight. And it stretched right across the sky, well, halfway across the sky. And then I got a call from a friend of mine who was about 100K away doing the same thing as I was. And he said, "Did you see that?" So we had half the area of Warhope up and running and looking up at the night sky. But I'll never forget that. A Chinese rocket going up to save a satellite that's out of commission up there. So we're going to try and grab and put it into a different orbit there so it'll stay up a little bit longer, a rescue mission. And why did we see it? Well, look, the Chinese sometimes do launch in our direction, and it only depends on where they are at that time of day or night when they launch and where they want to go, in what direction they launch that. So we were lucky they shot it up into the sky. It gets the benefit of the Earth's rotation a little bit, and it gives it a little bit extra more power. But it wasn't, you know, we weren't being invaded or anything like that, but it was a beautiful sight to see. And I tell you what, I reckon you'll get a few calls on this while I'm on there for people who did see that.
0: Hey, if you want to join us, 1-300-800-222. Well, we'll talk with Dave as well. What have been the most amazing things that you have seen in the night sky? 1-300-800-222. It could have been a meteor. It may have been a meteor shower. But what have been some of the incredible things that you've seen in the night sky? 1-300-800-222. Text us on 0437 774 774. Again, if you're interested in the World Cup and what's happening, Argentina has scored again. So it's now 2-2 against Egypt, probably with about 5 minutes to go until extra time, 6 minutes. So we'll keep you informed about that. Dave, I can remember talking to about the Leonid showers and then going out and having a look at those. And the opportunities, and I guess one of these things is the things with these things is that they happen on a regular occurrence every year. And so you can wait and have the opportunity to see.
4: Yeah, look, the meteor showers are good. They've been happening since time immemorial, and they're simply the debris of a comet that went by many years ago. We have about six or seven of these every year that we pass through, with six or seven meteor showers. It's kind of hit and miss. You know, it's either going to be good or it's going to be bad. And generally between the hours of 1 and 4 in the morning, ideal for you and people who listen to you over. And there are a lot of people who listen to overnight music. You know, I had a look at the figures there, and there's so many people that just don't sleep through the night, a lot of ship workers as well. But they are nice to have a look at, and when you see them, it's unpredictable, Trevor. You can't say it's going to be a good one this year or it's not going to be. The rule is two things you've got to remember here with meteor showers before you get... Be prepared to be disappointed. I'm not trying to put a damper on it, but it is. You've got to be in the right place at the right time. Generally between 1 and 4 in the morning, generally in an easterly direction is where you look. Now, every now and then, in certain meteor showers, they have what's called bolides or fireballs. And these are amazing. I've seen two or three in my life. They're simply like we saw the other night there, but they're coming down. They're burning bits of rock. They're meteors that actually catch on fire, believe it or not, and they come through the sky there. And they generally explode. When they explode, you can hear a little bit of a bang. But meteor showers are nice. They're predictable. I've got a list of those every month on my website. Anywhere you go, just if you want to go and have a look at a meteor shower, just go to Google, put your area in, or where you're, what part, New South Wales, Victoria, Queensland, or whatever, just put in meteor shower, and it'll tell you what's coming up there. But, you know, they are hit and miss. Some are good, some are bad.
0: So do you need to be prepared? Make yourself comfortable, sit down, give yourself some time, have a cup of coffee, have a thermos handy, and then just sit down there and enjoy the evening as well.
4: You will see them. Yeah, and if you put the time in, you'll definitely see meteors coming through the sky.
0: 1-300-800-222 or text us on 0437-774-774. If you want to join us, Jeff joins us this morning. Hello, Jeff.
2: Hello.
0: Yes, what did you want to mention, Jeff?
2: I think it was a meteor I seen on Saturday night, about 6:20 or 6:30, that went across the sky from north to south.
4: That's what we're talking about.
0: Wait, explain it to us, Jeff, what you saw.
2: It just looked like a meteor, and it looked like it burnt up once it got down the south, but it left a trail of smoke behind it.
0: Yeah, and you could see the smoke easily?
2: Yeah.
0: So when you do, thank you, Jeff. When you see them, Jeff, are they different types? Because I can remember only once seeing, because I'm lucky enough to drive to work at night. So you see all sorts of things when you're driving to work. But this was really bright and green, and it was a really bright green colour, and it lasted for ages. So is that the same thing, but you get different types?
4: Yeah, it depends on the makeup of the rock, Trevor. It could be a lot of different types of iron in there. Copper will glow a different colour. The makeup of the rock usually determines, you know, what sort of a colour streak you're going to see in the sky. I was just wondering, Jeff mentioned Saturday night. That's when we saw this Chinese rocket. Jeff, was it around about 6:30, 7 o'clock?
2: Yeah, that's right. Yeah.
4: Did it stretch right across the sky, mate? Did it last more than 2 or 3 seconds?
2: No, I've seen it for about 30 seconds or longer.
4: Yeah, that's Chinese rocket you were looking at, mate, that one. Yep.
0: There you saw the rocket, Jeff.
4: Yeah.
2: So, because we seen it, and then we had time to pick up the camera and film it.
4: Yeah, that's right. You won't get that with a meteor. Meteors are hit and miss. They come in the last 2 or 3 seconds at best, and then they disappear. They come straight down. This was going across the sky, lower down than a meteor would be. And what you saw there, when you saw smoke and everything, yeah, you did. That was the exhaust of the plume behind it there, Jeff, high up in the atmosphere. And if you were to look a little bit more closely, I mean, you're taking a lot in that time. Right in front of it was a little tiny dot, and we all wondered what that was, and it turned out to be that was a spacecraft itself. And what we saw, that glow you saw behind there on that trail, is the exhaust fumes, the exhaust plume, burning the fuel and bits and pieces breaking off of the booster as it was going higher into the sky. It was probably about 80K high when we saw that.
0: How exciting is that, Jeff?
2: Sorry?
0: How exciting is that you actually saw a rocket?
2: Yeah, I thought, when I seen it, I thought, because we had no phone service, when I got in the Merry War, it was all over Facebook. Heaps of people had seen it.
0: Yeah, nice stuff. Because, Dave, do people actually look for those things? I mean, Jeff came across it, was lucky enough to see it. But are there people that are waiting for that they're aware? I wonder whether or not Chinese rocket science, whether or not they advertise or they'll say we're going to be doing these things. But can you be prepared?
4: Yeah, there are a lot of people around the world that are in savvy with that, and they connect with each other, little groups they are, and they will say to you, look, they're launching in that direction. You're going to probably see it if you keep your eyes open. It's a specialised group of people. It's not normally telegraphed or sort of written down anywhere. I don't see any forecasts on Facebook for it, but they will say that the Chinese will say they're going to be launching the rocket. China and Russia have always had a program they haven't been coming. They don't come forward with their launches or anything. They never have. And they've done that to save face. I mean, America would launch good, bad, or indifferent, whether they blew up or whatever. You saw it happen live. But we only heard about the Russian and the Chinese ones after the event. That's when they were successful. So that's why China don't telegraph ahead of time. But there are people out there who observe these and keep an eye on all the launches and everything. It's little groups. You have subgroups. People love trains and they get in train watch. You know, people go out and do this in groups. They watch launches. And if there is a place on Facebook too, I believe you can look at when a launch is going to happen. So we did kind of predict this is going to happen in a roundabout sort of a way. But boy, oh boy, I never expected it to be as... I don't think anyone expected it to be as low down and as clear as we got. We only got it in Eastern Australia, not in Western Australia. So sorry about that, guys, over there.
0: Hello, Brett.
5: Oh, hi. I saw an object about the size of a football transiting the sky about 12 years ago, and it was in the sky for about a good 30 seconds, and it went from south to north towards Perth. I was down at a place called Noggarup, which is a little town about 200 k's southeast of Perth. It was quite extraordinary. I've never seen anything like it in my life. It wasn't a meteor, I'm pretty sure of that, and it wasn't man-made. I'm not sure about that, but it was quite extraordinary. I'll never forget it. And I'm just wondering what the possibilities were.
0: What are some of the other possibilities, Dave, that we could see?
4: It depends on a lot of things. Brett, I've got to know, did it last for a long time?
5: Yes, it did, for about 30 seconds.
4: Yeah, and was it moving across the sky or straight down?
5: It was moving across the sky.
4: Yeah, well, that's not a meteor. A meteor will come straight down or a bit of a tangent. How long ago was it, Brent?
5: Oh, look, about 12 years ago.
4: Sorry?
5: About 12 years ago.
4: Yeah, we were still launching doing the same sort of things we saw with the Chinese rocket there. I think you may have seen a launch there like that from that part of the world again. This has been happening for a long time. It's not just the first time, but it was just the special time of night it was and, you know... the direction this was moving, we saw the Chinese one like that. You probably saw the same sort of thing. What you saw, if you saw that, it wasn't the space station, was it? Maybe that's what you saw. Was it really bright?
5: It was very bright.
4: Yeah, I think you might have seen the space station because that would last around about 30 or 40 seconds, maybe sometimes up to a minute. There's a good... My guess with what you saw, with what you described to me, was you might have seen the space station moving across the sky. And that is very, very predictable. There are apps out there you put on your phone that are free, and you can they'll tell you when they're coming over your area, and they'll even give you a little five-minute warning. I'm pretty sure, I'd be 99% sure, based on what you said, Brett, that you saw the space station, mate.
0: Thanks very much for that, Brett. Now,
4: Seen Venus at night time, Brett? Venus at night time, have you seen it?
5: No.
4: Oh, well, it would have been about as bright as that, but good job.
0: Nice work. Now, we're a couple of minutes away from the news, Dave. Elon Musk is wanting to put together a whole stack more satellites to go up.
4: Oh, goodness me, where does this finish? He's got 20,000 up there already, and he wants 40,000 more up there, and they're talking about up to a million, you know, satellites in the sky. I don't know what to say about this on ABC without getting canned. I don't think it's just abnormal. Why would you want that many? Well, it's polluted up there so badly. We can't go into space now safely. And this stuff's coming down at a rate of knots. You might have seen on the ABC News these little balls that were found in Western Australia that came down just in the last few days that landed on the ground there. I mean, that was debris from a satellite that's no longer working. Look, Elon, well done, mate, with your space program, but you're messing up the upper atmosphere for us.
0: And not
4: I think it's overkill, Fred.
0: And not particularly good for people that like looking at the night sky as well.
4: Well, astronomers can't do astronomy anymore properly. They've got it's just not possible, you know. That's why they're looking to go to the moon and put observatories on the moon and telescopes on the moon. Professional astronomers are really, really hot under the collar about this boat.
0: Great talking to you this morning, Dave. Thank you.
4: Thanks, Trevor. Bye.
0: Dave Renicky, editor and publisher of Astrospace News and a space historian as well. We're coming up to the next ABC News. After the news, we'll ask you whether or not universities are now dominating where and how we get our jobs. Do you actually need to get a university degree to do the job that you do? We'll talk about that.
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8: 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I didn't know what that meant.
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10: Hello, this is ABC News with David Rollins. Nigel Farage, the leader of British anti-immigration party Reform UK, has announced he'll resign as an MP but contest a resulting by-election amid a parliamentary investigation into his financial dealings. In a video statement, Farage has declared he's done nothing wrong after the Sunday Times reported he had not declared benefits, including staff and security, that were received from a convicted felon. The 62-year-old says his constituents in the seat of Clacton-on-Sea should be the judges of his actions. It's unclear whether French far-right politician Marine Le Pen will run in next year's presidential election, despite an appeals court reducing the length of a ban on her running for office. The court upheld a conviction for misusing European Union funds, as the BBC's Hugh Schofield explains.
11: Technically she can run, but she can't run because she set herself this condition that she can only run if she's completely free in her actions. So I think what we're going to have to do now is wait for Marine Le Pen, Jordan Bardella to have some kind of crisis meeting and see what they say. My deep gut feeling is that she will say, I can't do it if this is the condition. I can't campaign with an electronic tag. Therefore, it will be Jordan Bardella, her young protege, who takes over. But I don't know that.
10: Two explosions have rocked the Syrian capital Damascus during a visit by the French President Emmanuel Macron. Middle East correspondent Matthew Doran reports.
12: The explosions on Tuesday morning local time were not far from Damascus's Four Seasons Hotel, a popular location for foreigners and visiting dignitaries. Video on social media showed the wreckage of a car on fire and a second explosion in what appeared to be a nearby rubbish bin. The Elysee Palace said President Macron did not even hear the explosions and his motorcade continued on to a meeting with the Syrian leader Ahmed al-Sharr at the presidential palace. Syrian state media is reporting 18 people were injured in the attacks, including four police officers. It's the first visit by a European head of state to Syria since the fall of the Assad regime in late 2024.
10: YouTube has been accused of having a serious deficiency in its hate speech guidelines during evidence at the Royal Commission on Anti-Semitism and Social Cohesion. The social media company's head of publicity policy for Australia and New Zealand, Rachel Lord, has been questioned about a video calling the Bondi Beach terror attack a false flag. The video, which describes a survivor of the attack, Arsene Ostrovsky, as a crisis actor, remains on YouTube after finding it does not violate the company's safety policies. Counsel assisting Richard Lancaster rebuked Ms. Lord after she told the inquiry the decision had been reviewed at senior levels of the company.
13: I suggest to you that it shows a really serious deficiency in YouTube's guidelines that this video, after review at the highest levels, remains accessible to the public.
14: Thanks, Mr. Lancaster, and I appreciate that feedback and we'll be sure to share that internally as well.
10: A Ukrainian woman suspected of a bomb attack that targeted a Ukrainian-born businessman in Monaco has been found shot dead in Ukraine. In a statement, prosecutors say they've also detained an employee of Ukraine's military intelligence service who says he killed the woman together with another suspect. Earlier, local media had reported that the woman's body was found on Monday night, local time. 39-year-old Anastasia Berevskovska was named as the chief suspect in an Interpol red notice. Media analysts say the National Rugby League's new $5.3 billion broadcast deal is proof that Australian sports streaming is a high-value market. From the end of the 2027 season, Channel 9 will retain free-to-air and exclusive rights to the men's and women's State of Origins, with the Foxtel Group remaining as the pay TV partner. Australian Rugby League Commission Chairman Peter Volandi says the deal future-proofs the league for the next 20 to 50 years. La Trobe University's Merin Sherwood says it's great news for sports streaming.
15: It's one of the few products that you actually have to turn into live, right? You need to watch the game when everyone else is watching it, and there's not many other products that offer that. So we have been talking about kind of this ceiling of sports rights in the last few years, and I think this shows that we haven't hit it. It still really has value.
10: And a male motorcyclist has died following a crash in Melbourne's southeast. Emergency services were called to the Prince's Highway in Hallam just after 4:30 yesterday afternoon, following reports of a crash between a car and a motorbike. This is ABC News.
16: Why do humans hold on to stuff? 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
0: And the time is 6 minutes past four, 6 minutes past two in WA, 24 minutes to four in South Australia and also in the Northern Territory. For those of you that are following the World Cup, still, as far as football is concerned, Argentina have, it was a Houdini act, and have won 3-2 over Egypt after being down 2-0. At half-time, went on to win 3-2 in what in the end was quite a heated match with a few cards flying hither and thither and a very unhappy Egyptian side. So if you do watch a little bit of it on replay, you'll probably see some of those heated moments. Actually, just on that, we'll open up the lines. If there's something you'd like to talk about, 1-300-800-222 or text us on 0437-774-774. I wanted to ask you, with the World Cup as it's progressing, whether or not this statement from the US president...
19: So I saw the play, and I'm a person that loves sports and was a good athlete, and I understand sports really well, really well. And that wasn't a foul. That wasn't even an infraction. That was two guys running full speed that happened to crash into each other.
0: I'm just wanting to know, that's now been spoken about quite a bit as far as Donald Trump's intervention as far as that red card was concerned.
19: Then I started hearing that that means he can't play in the next game, at least in the next game. That's very unfair. That's... You know, it's one thing to penalize somebody for the game, but how do you penalize them for a game that hasn't been played yet? It's very unfair. You can't do that. So, yes, I asked for a review by FIFA.
0: So that review went on to then allow that player to continue playing, and, of course, the US then lost 4-1. So did that change your attitude to the World Cup? Did that make you look at the game differently and the competition differently? It'll probably go by the wayside now because the US lost. But did it make you change your attitude? Did you watch the next games and think, I don't know. Did it change your attitude at all? 1-300-800-222. If you do love watching sport, did that intervention make you look differently at the World Cup? 1-300-800-222. What are the thoughts on that? Or is it all been gone, done and dusted, and now we move on and continue watching Argentina as they play particularly well? One of the other things you might be interested in, you might be interested in talking about, or if there's something else you want to talk about, then give us a call. The ACT has been urged to make maths compulsory for year 11 and 12 students to ensure better long-term outcomes. So do you think that it's important that when you get into year 11 and 12, that there has to be a maths component in what you do? Is that because no matter what you do, there could be a need for a maths component to be in there? What are your thoughts on that? Do you have or have had children or grandchildren that haven't been particularly good in maths, but they've gone on to have wonderful careers and be accepted into university? Is it important that you have some degree of maths? And it's important that if you do year 11 and 12, that there are maths there as well. So what are your thoughts on that? If you want to talk on any of those things, you are more than welcome. If there's something else that you would like to talk about, then all you got to do is give us a ring and have a chat. This man who understands sports says you can't do that when it's what they do in all soccer matches. Hi, Trevor. Now that the NRL has signed a record broadcast rights deal, there is now no need for the government to throw many more taxpayers' money at it, like 600 mil to PNG to finance a team in the NRL. Good luck for the future. Thanks, Kerry. So what are your thoughts on that? The NRL signing a record broadcasting rights deal. Is there any need for the government to be putting money in there to be able to support, I don't know, support, maybe to advance the NRL in other areas? Paul's with us. Hello, Paul.
20: Yeah, good morning, Trevor. How are you going?
0: What did you want to say, Paul?
20: Yeah, well, just about the World Cup. I've only really was interested in Australia, but yeah, what happened with Trump? It backfired on him, and who knows if he would have just kept out of it, minded his own business. America may have won yesterday morning.
0: I guess that's going to be a question that many people will ask.
20: Yeah,
0: I wonder whether I really enjoyed supporting Australia. I've still been enjoying watching the game. But for me, it put me off a little bit,
20: yep,
0: knowing that intervention could happen.
20: Yep, and you should not have been allowed to

0: happened, but it did. I was like, ended up like most people yesterday morning. I watched it, and I was just simply for his act. I was just going for Belgium. I'm glad he won well.
1: I think you're not the only person that thought the same thing. Thank you, Paul. FIFA should take over all peace prizes. Was a text that has just come through. Obviously, he doesn't know anything about sport and the rules. It was blatant foul. It was a red card. I won't say exactly what was spoken about as far as the president of America is concerned, but thank you, Rob, for your thoughts. Recently learned the World Cup is 100-odd years of corruption. Mussolini's intervention in one match was hilarious. They are things that have been spoken about as well. Sue, hello.
2: Hello there. How are you doing?
1: Good, Sue.
2: Now, my observations, a couple of them are, that striker, the only reason that he is eligible to play for the US is birthright. His mother happened to be in North America when she was 7 months pregnant and was wanting to go back to their home in UK. She was denied the opportunity to go on the plane because of rules. So he ended up being born in North America, in the United States, only for that reason. So he was from a UK family who happened to be, the prospective mother was in the US, unable to fly.
1: So this is really comes down to the birthright citizenship issue that the president has been so keen on.
2: Mr. Trump hates the concept of birthright.
1: Yeah.
2: And my other observation is that when Trump rang Infantino, whatever his name is, there were crooks on both ends of the phone discussion.
1: Sue, thank you for your thoughts. Thank you for that. And isn't it interesting with that birthright discussion as far as citizenship is concerned that it seems to, should we say flexible is probably the best way of having a look at it. This is Overnights on ABC Radio. When you get a university degree, is that the most important thing to have when you're looking for a job? Or does it depend on the career that you're wanting to go into? You would presume that if you're going to study law or you're going to study medicine, that there are definite requirements as far as a university degree is concerned. But does it necessarily mean that it's like that for all jobs? We wanted to talk about that with you this morning on 1-300-800-222. What are your thoughts on that? If you're going to be a journalist, does it have to be a university degree? At one point in time, it was more and is associated with a cadetship than a university degree. Nursing wasn't always a university degree. So what are your thoughts? Do you think that quite often we depend too much on university degrees instead of other education sources or perhaps experience as well? So we'll take a look at that next. If you want to be part of that conversation, 1-300-800-222, or you can text us on 0437 774 774.

0: That's Green Day and Time of Your Life. A couple of interesting texts in that they, the two different perspectives. Ron says that Retrop's intervention, I've loved the world game for over 50 years and I can't believe FIFA allowed that to happen. It's rubbish. And then another text that says, hey Trev, we know how FIFA operate and we know how the orange bloke operates. I'm not sure why people are surprised. It's interesting, two different perspectives. I ask you this question. How have things changed in the sector of work that you work in or you have worked in as uni degree prerequisites become significant as far as jobs are concerned? And if you were starting a career now, would you get the job that you started off with? So would you get the job that you're working in now if you started today? 1-300-800-222. Text us on 0437-774-774.
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0: So we take a look at career paths. I just want to mention I'm about to retire after a wonderful career with the ABC for 30 years in lots of different ways. But I'm not sure if I would get a job now in the media because I don't have a degree. So I wonder if it's different now in comparison. If you'd like to join us, 1-300-800-222 or text us on 0437-774-774. Alana Kilmartin is a speaker and the author of Unserious Careers, a fun guide to the first 5 years of your career. Hello, Alana.
4: Good morning, Trevor. How are you?
0: Hey, Alana, do you think it has changed career-wise in that there is an expectation or a desire for people to have degrees to be able to take on certain positions that perhaps it was different 10, 20, 30, 40 years ago?
4: Oh, no doubt that absolutely is, Trevor. And the workforce in general has changed. It's really fascinating, though. Since the start of last year, I've been to over 300 high schools across Australia and New Zealand. And I would say at the moment, there is a little bit of a war that happens between university and trades, where there are some people that sit in the camp of a uni degree is still like a gold standard and everyone needs one. And then others that go, well, no, you don't necessarily need one. There are plenty of alternative pathways. There are trades-based pathways and always other ways to get to things. So it's an incredibly challenging time to know what even is the right pathway and what options are actually available.
0: Okay, so those pathways are still open to for people to be able to do that. I mean, my pathway into this job was weird and probably wouldn't happen too often, but it comes down to a little bit of study but not passing, but having experience. Do you think having experience is still a pathway into employment?
4: Absolutely. And I think it really depends on what kind of job we're talking about here, right? Like, I don't think if you wanted to be a nurse, for example, you can't just turn up to a hospital and say, hey, I've got, you know, a job that I've kind of loosely been working in. I reckon this would translate well to nursing. Will you give me a job as a registered nurse? It's not really going to work, right? But there are certainly plenty of jobs out there where it's really a combination of experience, but also, of course, who you know. And one thing that I talk to students about is this thing called transferable experiences. And there tends to be a lot of focus during those early years on building things like transferable skills, but also qualifications. And the trouble is, if we only focus on the qualification side of things, particularly even from a university standpoint, a lot of the time, young people are then graduating sometimes with a qualification, but no real world experience. And so then they still come into trying to get into the workforce with the same barriers of, well, I don't actually have necessarily anything to prove other than this piece of paper. And I think this is where, for young people in particular, it is about getting more boots on the ground, more creative. It's a combination, a hybrid. They're going to do multiple things throughout their life. And experience does still, I think, carry quite a lot of weight in the workforce.
0: And it's a combination of both things as well, that sometimes you may

0: Absolutely. And this is the thing, it is a hybrid model now. And it's not even that it's just a hybrid model, but also it's the sequencing of these things. It's not that you have to, for example, finish school and go straight into a university degree or even a TAFE qualification. It can be something you do later, you do something else first. And I think this is what we'll see more and more of, is young people doing multiple different things depending on the, I guess, phase of life that they're in and what they want to be focusing on during that time.
1: Do you think you're like young people are now coming to a point by which there was a period in time when young people were told, if you go to university, if you get your degree, when you come out, you will have a job and you'll be paid better than other people, that they're discovering that isn't necessarily the case?
0: Yeah, absolutely. And there's no doubt that that is happening. And I even hear from universities how, say, at an open day, there'll be a lot of students that will ask some questions around how much is this degree going to cost me? What is my hex debt going to be? Whereas potentially 10 years ago, that wouldn't have been a question that was asked. And I know for me, I did go to university and it wasn't really a consideration I had. It was just the done thing that you, if you went to university, you kind of knew that there would be costs, but you weren't necessarily actively looking at that at the time. It was just what you went and did for the options that I was looking at for my career. And so there is, yeah, no doubt that people are questioning it. They're questioning the validity of it. And these are questions that young people absolutely need to be asking so that they're making decisions that are right for them and not just going along with the done thing.
1: Do we, and David and Stuart, I'll come to you in just a second. Do we, as being, well, this is my generation, Alana, who got to go to university for nothing, do we recognise that young people don't have those sorts of opportunities anymore and that it's very different, and we should be recognising that?
0: Yes. Now, to give a bit of insight, there'll be schools that I go into where I'll ask the teacher or the career advisor and I'll say, what kind of percentage of students will you have go to university from school? And they will give me numbers above 95%, if not closer to 99% or 100%. And there is then sometimes an expectation by attending a school like this that you are going to go to university. But I do speak to parents in these situations and they're questioning whether this is going to be the best option for their young person. They're questioning the cost of it. They're questioning if there is going to be a job available at the end of it, particularly with the things of impact like AI. Now, there are always people that are going to the oh, people that I find that are just that is going to be the right pathway for them. University is a good fit for what they're looking to do, and people really believe in the power of it. Where I have a bit of an issue with it is that young people often aren't taught how to actually make the most of university once they go. And the biggest mistake I see is they think, well, university is the right pathway. They go into a university degree, but they never treat it differently to school. And to make the most of a university experience, it's very self-directed and self-guided. It's not waiting to be told what to do. And so this is part of the battle, is that they kind of fall into going to university and then don't actually know how to make the most of it when they get there.
1: And drop out before they even finish the first year.
0: Correct, drop out, change
1: Yeah.
0: courses. And some of this is just the natural exploration process, right? Of, I don't know about you, Trevor, but I know when I was 17, I think I had an idea of the world and what I wanted. But then you get out into the real world and you're like, oh, it's not what I thought it was going to be. So we have to give some bit of breathing room for these young people. And they're under enormous pressure. And something I hear constantly from schools is students feel more uncertain than they ever have been. And this is the trouble of there being so many choices, so many options, even so many pathways into the same qualifications or the same jobs that it leads to overwhelm. But then we compound on top of that young people who are growing up in a world where we've got the AI conversation, we've got the cost of living conversation, and they're absorbing all of it while trying to make decisions about a world that very few of them have had full-time work experience within.
1: I'm really glad you mentioned that about university as well. And it's a very different experience than going to school, where you sat down and taught, and you also need, but in university, you need to learn, and you need to learn by your own help by being involved in it. We'll talk more about that in a second. David joins us though. Hello, David.
2: Hi, Trevor. I wanted to specifically

0: specifically speak about university education and nursing. Mm. I'm a registered nurse of 40 years in Queensland, and I was, for a better, want of a better word, hospital trained, educated, just at the time that university education was coming in. And I have to say, the decision to move to university training was a good one.
1: Why do you think?
0: The complexity and the acuity of patients now is so much higher than it was. I remember my first job as a registered nurse where I just was virtually thrown in, and mainly that hospital still had student nurses for training in the hospital, and it was actually quite dangerous. People don't stay in hospital very long now unless they're quite sick usually.
1: David, although I would talk to other nurses who got their degree through training, university training, before it was a degree, who felt that you got better training because you're actually the training was on the ground.
0: What you did get, and what I have noticed with the students that come through the wards, that I'm recently retired,
1: but
0: that come through our wards from several different universities, is I don't believe they've yet got the balance right between the academic side and the practical skills. So I would agree with that. The time management is something that new registered nurses often struggle with because they haven't had that exposure on the ward to caring for the group of six, eight or more patients, depending on what type of ward they're on.
1: David, this is one of the ones that's a really good example, Alana, that used to be the training was done within the hospital system, and quite often people actually lived within the hospital system as well as trainee nurses, and changed to a degree whereby which it became a university degree. And there have been so many debates about this, Alana, whether one is better than the other.
2: Mm-hmm.
1: So within that, it takes a look at that idea of experience and training instead of a straight university degree, which there is more university and less training.
2: Well, I'm assuming the benefit, even that David might be referring to there, is you've standardised some of it as well to hopefully there's a minimum standard that everyone meets that's going through training. Because I would assume then there'd be some people that would have been having in hospital training experience, a superior experience to others. They would have had more guidance, they would have had more supervision and things like that. Whereas I'm assuming then with the university standard of it, you know that every graduate is meeting some sort of level of standard within that. There is something to be said though as well for a university degree like nursing is very different to a university degree like science, like business, like arts and things like that. And this is where I think the conversation around university and whether it's the right choice needs to have significantly more nuance because the outcomes of those kinds of degrees is completely different.
1: If you want to join us, 1-300-800-222. Stuart's with us as well. Hello, Stuart.
3: Good morning. How are you going, Trevor?
1: Good, Stuart. What did you want to talk about?
3: Yes, I'm a teacher. I have been in the game since 2009, so quite a few years now. And I, having experienced a couple of degrees, that teaching should almost go back to being an apprenticeship-based occupation. You learn a lot of stuff in the classroom. But by the time you do your first placement, which is just observation, so it's 2 weeks of watching, it's the routines that you do at the start of the year have already been set up. So you don't get a feeling of setting up a classroom, meeting the classes for the first time. And that's sort of like one of the biggest parts of teaching, which they can't actually teach you just sitting in the university walls. So I think teaching should, you know, have that time in the theatre, learning about the pedagogy and all that sort of stuff, but actually getting you as a new beginning teacher into the profession early, because with teachers having about a 66% dropout rate in the first 5 years, that is, I reckon, a lot of that comes down to people going, my gosh, what do I do? How do I start up a classroom? Where's that support? And it gets too overwhelming.
1: Stuart, thank you. Because, Alana, this is, I guess it's a little bit the same as the

0: nursing to a degree being possibly the operative word. But when you take a look at that, again, it comes down to experience and bringing experience into whatever the university training is needed. And once upon a time, teaching wasn't a university degree, but it was more of a college of advanced education and all of that sort of stuff. So again, it's experience as well as book learning, Alana.
1: Yeah, for sure. And there are, as far as I'm aware, because of there being quite a significant teacher shortage in certain areas of Australia, there are now other programs, as far as I understand, probably don't quote me on this, where they're taking in teachers that are actually kind of employed at the same time as departments. So they'll almost come in as like learning support or teacher support, and they're doing certain number of hours in the school and working and doing their qualification at the same time. And this is the thing, right? You don't want to be sitting in some sort of qualification for 3 years, having no experience of what it actually looks like in the real world, to only get to the end of it, try it and be like, okay, A, I'm not prepared for this, and B, it just sucks. It's not what I want to do.
0: You think that because young people now are more likely to move from one job to another, which means that they will get all sorts of different experience from different jobs, as well as within the same stream. It might be working in bookkeeping or accounting or something like that, but they'll move from one place to the other. Is that movement, do you think, something that needs to be recognised more with employers, or are employers looking at that and saying, well, no, you've gained all of this experience. It doesn't necessarily mean that you have to stay in the same job for 10 years. You can get it in other places.
1: It's a communication thing, right? If you've had those different experiences in different workplaces and you can communicate the value of that to an employer, that looks very different to an employer just looking at your resume and going, doesn't really look like you've stuck at anything here. It looks like you've just kind of fumbled from thing to thing. Mm. So I think there's a difference between doing it with intention and kind of picking up the skills along the way of trying a job and going, you know what, it's not for me, or this boss doesn't work, or this work, or this shift work doesn't suit me, whatever it might be, and then going and trying the next thing, and that being an active and intentional process as opposed to just kind of fumbling through. And one thing I find with students is there can be a lack of ownership that's taken by a young person by the time that they leave school, where it is a bit of a waiting to be told what to do, waiting to be told where they need to be at a certain time, what they need to hand in on time, and a hesitation to almost take their career by the reins and be willing to take some risks. So it just becomes there's almost this clock that's counting down of like, they haven't made a decision yet. They make some decision by the time they leave school and kind of hope for the best, as opposed to going, cool, I'm going to go and try this. If it doesn't work, then I'm going to go and do this. And we end up with this kind of then couple of years, if they haven't taken that ownership, of just almost directionless and floundering. And once again, that can be part of the process of being a young person, but it looks very different if that is an intentional and on purpose activity, as opposed to just not really being bothered, not really caring, and just figuring it's all going to work out best.
0: Nice text in. My daughter has grown up on a property, started a dual degree of agricultural science and agribusiness, took a gap year working for a nationally recognised agricultural company, has completed agricultural science degree, has swapped universities to complete the agribusiness degree externally. The university doesn't recognise her prior learning and wants to complete their introduction to agribusiness because their course duffers to the original university. So is this one of the things that there also may need to be when you take a look at this, is whether or not there needs to be raw recognition for other things, Alana, that you may do one degree but be recognised for that even if you don't finish it?
1: No doubt there absolutely needs to be. I mean, the structure of university in itself probably does need to change a little bit. As an example, I hear from different students and they talk about their university experience, and they'll be studying a bachelor's degree and pretty much scheduling or timetabling all of their lessons onto one day of the week. And that can mean that they can then work other days if they've got, obviously they're paying rent or things like that, they can then spend their time working. But in my head, I'm going, why are we sitting young people into 3-year bachelor degrees that they can complete one day per week? Is that the best use of time? Is this something where we need to restructure university? And I think there's lots of discussions that need to be had within this place, including things like recognition of prior learning, because it's in everyone's best interests if a young person starts university and they are genuinely engaged and want and committed to getting their qualifications, it is in everyone's best interest that they get there. So the young person wants to do it. They maybe need that for something they want to go and do after university. And then the university, of course, wants them to finish. It doesn't look great for them if they drop out halfway through, right? And so I think there needs to be some adjustments made to the structure of university and how these qualifications are completed.
0: Is online learning having a big part in that, that you can do your university work online? You can still work perhaps within that field or something adjacent to that field at the same time and be able to keep yourself. So is online learning finding more of a place in that case, Alana?
1: Online certainly has a place. I think, once again, this comes down to a case-by-case basis, and this is where there needs to be a little bit more nuance, because there's a very, once again, a very big difference between, let's say, for example, a single parent in their late 20s who's looking to go and upskill, or for, they didn't have the opportunity to go to university after school, or their employer supporting them, whatever their reason is, and they're coming into, say, university education later in life. Online learning is probably going to work incredibly well for them because they're engaged, they're motivated, they understand what they're doing there, they've actively chosen to be there. Now, if we're talking about a young person who's not really sure what they want to do and they've started this qualification and they're then doing all of their learning online, is that going to be the best possible learning experience for them? Potentially, yes, but in other situations, it may not be. And is that then leading to high dropout rates? Potentially, I haven't seen the figures on that. But I think we also need to then question, well, what is the purpose of education, even of a university education? Is it to get the piece of paper at the end, to get the qualification, and is it to get there as easily, smoothly, as efficiently as possible? Or is the value of university also that peer-to-peer learning? Is it the, you know, the conversations that are had before a lesson, after a lesson, before a tutorial, after a tutorial, and is that properly translating into an online environment? And there'll be some young people where that really works for them, and there'll be others that it's probably going to be a not quite the experience they had imagined for themselves at university.
0: True. Hello, Marg.
2: Good morning, Keva. I nursed when I first left school, which was the in-house nursing. And one of the benefits of that, of course, was there were great tribes of young women, mainly women, running around in hospitals doing all sorts of things like feeding people, cleaning teeth, washing bums and moving bedpans about, which doesn't happen now. My last degree was when I was in my late 50s. And I've done multiple TAFE courses and all sorts of things in the middle, but mainly driven by a need or a want to learn something which I'd already started doing. And that made it a lot easier for me to commit financially and time-wise towards actually getting that learning. And the difference between a TAFE environment as it used to be and a university is vast. And I think a bit of a blend of the two might be a really good plan, because uni as it is, it seems to still have hold of these old ideas from the 1900s, you know, where it was a kind of a stately way to get between school and learning. And it's just we're too busy now. We can't afford the time.
0: I love that stately, the stately manner of the old university system, Alana.
1: Mm-hmm. Absolutely. And like, if we compare, for example, just as an example, between Australian universities and let's take even American universities or British universities, and in the case of America, there is this, there's a whole other system wrapped up within universities where we've got, say, the sports system, right? And they've got whole sporting teams, massive organizations, right? In Australia, we don't have that same affinity with university. We don't have that same, I would say, identity attached with university and, you know, the university that you went to. And I think the culture in Australia is that university, yes, it does still have that kind of like stately image, but now, as to this listener's point, is it's kind of about we're too busy, we kind of want to get in there and get it done. Now, do we need to find a middle ground? Potentially. And there are going to be some people that university can just be a wonderful place of learning and engaging and all that kind of stuff. For other people, it's going to be a means to an end.
0: Do you think that we could see a change in those attitudes and perhaps more recognition being given to TAFE and the work that are done through TAFE courses and blending that with the experience that is out there and whether or not they'll be better recognised? Or do you think it will stay the same with a university degree being seen as the at the top and what is the most desirable?
1: Look, I think it's already shifting, and I think it depends entirely on whereabouts we're having this conversation. So there are amazing programs that are happening even in schools at the moment across the country where students are doing Cert 3s and things like that at school, but they're doing school-based apprenticeships, all this kind of stuff. And I think that universities are understanding the value of TAFE, and they're understanding that there is value that comes from workplaces and that real-lived experience. But we also have to remember that these are, in essence, businesses, right? And these businesses rely on bums on seats. That's how they get their funding. That's how they get their money. And I think for the greater good, of course, we want an educated society, whether that's through whatever pathway, means and shape or form it is, but this benefits our workforce if young people are engaged in the workforce, engaged in education qualifications and things like this. It's just that it's a little bit of is the right hand speaking to the left? Sometimes it is, but sometimes it isn't.
0: Because you've been speaking to students and also with career officers, do you think that career officers are seeing the changes and are giving or passing that advice onto students as well?
1: Absolutely, they are. And like probably when I started out last year, before I'd been to all these schools, I had maybe one impression of career advisors in schools and based on my own experience as well. But having now worked with so many of them, most of these people are incredibly passionate that are in these roles. But sometimes the odds are stacked against them because there might be one career advisor in a school to 800 or more students. And how can we possibly expect that one person to be able to give that proper guidance to each and every student? But in my experience, they are about giving options, opportunities, pathways, lots of different methods, but they've also got to work within the guidelines of their resourcing for a start, but also the values of the school, what the school prioritizes and what the school is willing to offer. Now, if that school is not necessarily willing to offer school-based apprenticeships, well, then the career advisor's hands are tied. They can't recommend that then to a student because that's not something that the school is going to offer, but there might be a school that's 2 kilometres of the road that does offer that. And this is where I'm seeing a lot. I've done quite a lot of parent presentations this year. And so I'm seeing a lot more questions coming through from parents and parents starting to think, well, what's this all leading to? You know, want my student to have a good experience at school, but I also want to know that we're building them towards something. And parents are starting to ask the questions, and I think schools are already probably facing quite a lot of scrutiny from parents anyway, but I think that will continue to increase in the coming decade, in particular as we see more and more shifts in the workforce, that parents are going to be asking more of those questions of, well, what are you offering my young person?
0: I've got a lovely text. It says, what a common sense, intelligent, level-headed person you have on the program. Excellent information. And if you're wanting to know who that person is, it's Solana Kilmartin, who's a speaker and author of the book Unserious Careers, A Fun Guide to the First 5 Years of Your Career. Thank you, Alana, for giving so much of your time.
1: I appreciate it. Thank you so much, Trevor.
0: You are listening to Overnights on ABC Radio, as you've probably heard over the last little while. On the morning of Tuesday, July 28, we'll be broadcasting live from the Melbourne Museum, where we're showcasing an exhibition called Rome, Empire, Power, People. For those outside Victoria, you can tune in, but you can also go in the running to win a travel voucher for flights and accommodation for you and a friend to come to Melbourne for the special show. 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You've got 15 minutes worth right now on 0437 774 774. So if you want to be in the chance to win that travel voucher for flights and accommodation, text now 0437 774 774 and text the word radio. Now, last week I shared with you that I'll be retiring from the microphone at the end of July. We'll have some more information for you about that in just a little bit.

0: No, Osiris and Fleet Foxes in a song called Don't Put It All On Me. I shared with you last week that I'm retiring. Next, I'll share with you who's taking my place.
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0: I think it's reasonably fitting that someone who takes over the job from me has a love of radio. Someone you probably already know and are familiar with, whether it's from Triple J, sports reporting, or doing this program. Francis Leach, welcome.
2: Hello, Trevor. How are you?
0: Very, very well indeed. Congratulations.
2: Oh, thank you, mate. It's such an enormous privilege and rather daunting to be coming in and trying to pick up the baton after your incredible tenure in this role. So firstly, congratulations to you.
0: Thank you.
2: For the enormous legacy you've built both for this audience and for the ABC in general. And I'm really, really looking forward to it.
0: What did you miss about radio that you're going to enjoy about coming back, do you think?
2: It's connection with the audience and conversations. It's a really privileged position. I think when you've been doing it for a long time, and you have, and I had, you can maybe take for granted what an incredible privilege it is to be trusted, to, you know, to spend that time with people, to have conversations with them, to listen to them, to laugh with them, to argue with them. And the stewardship of that is really important. And when I had the opportunity to fill in for you for a month whilst you took a bit of a break, it was a bit of a litmus test for me to see whether if that flame was still there for me, because I hadn't done any serious broadcasting for about 10 years. And as soon as I walked in the studio, this studio, which I've done a lot of work in the past, there's been a lot of time, and I basically grew up in this studio, it felt like coming home. And then I thought, oh my God, I'm so lucky to get another opportunity to do this, because it is such a special job, and you'd be mad not to give it a go.
0: Did you know, because you've done very different sorts of broadcasting working with Triple J. I know that you've done local radio here in Melbourne, and you've also done sports. Did you find it different doing overnight radio?
2: Yeah, it's much more, it's a lot free to have more in-depth conversations with people. It seems to be a lot more intimate in that sense. You know, you're having a really, not deep necessarily, but sometimes, conversations with people, and you've got the time to get to know the audience really well. And that's pretty special, because right across through our lives in general, that's pretty rare these days. It's really rare. I was having a conversation with someone yesterday about the idea of community and how we've sort of like built ourselves out of community in all sorts of ways, whether it's, you know, it was basically talking about sports clubs and how sports clubs in particular have become the last vestiges of community in lots of places, because it's the one place that people still want to join, and there's regular times to meet, and there's a regular activity, and you build your networks through that, and you understand each other and get a sense of the world beyond yourself through that. It's pretty rare these days. You know, we silo ourselves in so many ways, but radio does that and always has. And it does it really well. And to be part of that again, to be given an opportunity to hang out and to chat, play some music. And also, the other thing is you have conversations with people like you just did with Alana that are really enlightening. And you learn something every day. Can that be a great thing?
0: Isn't that sense of community a really good thing? Because sometimes, and I'm more than comfortable with people referring to the communities as a family or as friendships, but it's a community of people that choose to be here and choose to become part of the people that are out there listening. And I think that's even better in some ways and more embracing, because you have the choice to leave or to come and be part of it. And if you choose to become part of it, then it becomes a friendship of sorts as well.
2: And also, people come for very different reasons and from very different walks of life and very different experiences as well. So whether it's people working through the night, or people commuting to work, or people up because they can't sleep, or they're studying, or whatever it is, everyone's there maybe for a different reason. But you know, they're there because they also, as you said, choose to hear, listen, and be part of it, which is great.
0: That's the perspective thing. That's significant too, is that we will have people that are listening who are awake working. They could be barristers, they could be teachers, they could be judges. We will have people awake working who are cleaners, who are truck drivers. So you get a perspective on this program with a period of time because we have more time to talk, but from all different sorts of perspectives and from different careers and different educational perspectives as well, which I think even brings more to the program.
2: Absolutely, and that's what community always should do.
0: Yeah.
2: If you're open to it, of learning different ways from different people, you know, and that's what, and you know, enjoying the difference and the variety and the diversity of both this community and the wider community. So yeah, look, it's an incredible privilege. I'm a bit daunted to be following in your big moccasins, sliding those things on, trying to take over. But anyway.
0: No, you have to go bare feet whenever you broadcast now, although I've got shoes on today.
2: Let me have a look.
0: I do. I've got shoes on.
2: Oh, no, he's losing it. He's got laces and everything and socks. There are even socks involved.
0: Texting saying, brilliant, Troy Streve. You've done a wonderful job, but Francis will be an excellent steward to this show. And it is a stewardship, I guess, in some ways.
2: Oh, absolutely. That's one thing you learn about being a broadcaster, isn't it, Trevor? You're only here as the keeper of the flame, and then it moves on, and that's cool. You know, you are just the guardian, as you said, of the position, and it's not about you, it's about the audience, and you do your job, and then somebody else gets the opportunity.
0: That's true, because I've been here for a reasonable amount of time, and I've seen presenters come and go, which is lovely, and it's great that you have a relationship with the people there for that period of time. But we do move and we do take on other jobs, and plenty of people do over that period of time. But it's that community out there that doesn't change and is actually the driving force of the programs that we make, because they stay and they go through and talk to the new presenters that come through.
2: And teach you a lot along the way.
0: Yeah. That's the best part as well.
2: Teach you a hell of a lot.
0: Francis, enjoy the program.
2: Mate, can I just say to you, I've known you a very long time, since we were both...
0: It has been a while.
2: ...whippersnappers hanging around here, causing trouble. Congratulations to you.
0: I hope
2: your golf game improves.
0: Well, it needs to.
2: But we just had this conversation. Just be aware, golf is not going to make you happy.
0: No, it's not.
2: And it's the part to happiness.
0: It's about finding those new things to do
2: and
0: when you actually move on and do other stuff. So I'm not really sure what it will be.
2: How exciting that is, though.
0: But that's a really exciting opportunity, and also to feel that you get the opportunity to do that. And thank you for being the person that will take over from this program, because I'll be looking forward to listening.
2: Excellent, mate.
0: Francis Leach, who you'll hear a lot more of over the next little while. This is Overnights on ABC Radio. The news is coming up. We might have a little listen to this on the way there.

0: Alicia Skye and a song called Grand Ideas, taking us up to the next ABC News. No more ringing in with the keyword or texting in radio, because your 15 minutes has expired as we head up to the next ABC News. 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We will look forward to listening to more of Frances Leach on Overnights.
1: When you need the details.
2: A Sydney man has been charged over his alleged involvement in four kidnappings.
3: The accused is facing a total of 11 charges, including kidnapping, running a criminal group and drug possession.
4: It's on ABC New South Wales.
5: Good morning, this is ABC News with David Rowlands. Marine Le Pen insists she will run for French president next year, vowing to appeal a criminal conviction to France's highest court. It comes after an appeals court upheld the leader of the far-right National Rally's conviction for misusing European Union funds, but shortened her ban on running for elected office. The Paris court ruled that Le Pen will serve a three-year jail term with 2 years suspended and ordered her to wear an ankle tag for a year. Nigel Farage, the leader of Britain's Reform UK, has announced he will resign as an MP and recontest a resulting by-election. As Europe correspondent Elias Clue reports, it comes as he faces a parliamentary investigation over allegedly undisclosed political donations.
6: There is the questions around a £5 million donation that was given to him by a Thai British businessman Christopher Harbone in 2024. And then, of course, the Times reported that he'd received benefits from George Cottrell, who is, again, a very wealthy conservative Briton, but is a convicted criminal. It's been reported and alleged that none of these benefits or cash gifts were declared by Nigel Farage.
5: US President Donald Trump has again expressed optimism that a deal to end the Russia-Ukraine war could be close.

0: as he arrived at the annual NATO summit in Turkey. Speaking ahead of a meeting with Turkish counterpart Recep Tayyip Erdogan, Trump also criticised NATO allies over their lack of support for the US-Israeli war against Iran. Major defence spending announcements are expected during the course of the Ankara summit. Trump says that for the first time since he returned to the White House, both the leaders of Ukraine and Russia are now eager to end the fighting.
1: They both want to get it settled now. More than that's all I do in my life is deals. I know deals. And I think they are going to, I think we're going to get it settled, hopefully soon.
0: And it comes as Russia has praised a decision by the International Olympic Committee to lift its ban, allowing its athletes to compete at the next Olympic Games in Los Angeles in 2028. The BBC's Jane Dougal has more on this story.
2: The IOC suspended the Russian Olympic Committee in 2023 in response to the war in Ukraine. However, at a press conference earlier, the president, Kirsty Coventry, said that athletes from Russia could now compete again as long as they met relevant anti-doping requirements. She said that no decision had yet been taken on whether Russia could display its flag, colours and anthem at the Olympic Games.
0: Prince Harry has slammed a UK High Court decision ruling against him and other claimants, which went in favour of Britain's Daily Mail newspaper and its publisher. Nick Parmiter takes up the story.
3: Harry and other UK celebrities, including Elton John and Liz Hurley, had alleged Associated Newspapers had engaged in acts including phone tapping, intercepting voicemails and obtaining personal information through deception. Associated Newspapers had argued the allegations were preposterous, insisting the information reported was based on lawful sources, including friends, royal aides and publicists. The judge presiding over the case dismissed all 14 counts, saying while the allegations were very serious, the claimants failed to prove them. Associated Newspapers says the decision is an overwhelming victory for the Daily Mail and its journalists.
0: Turning to sport, and Lionel Messi has inspired Argentina to an astonishing 3-2 victory against Egypt at the Soccer World Cup in Atlanta. The reigning champions were facing an early exit in the round of 16 when they trailed 2-0 with just over 10 minutes of regular time remaining, before Messi struck with an assist for his side's opening goal, then equalised in the 83rd minute after earlier having a penalty attempt saved. His goal made him the first player in World Cup history to score in 6 consecutive knockout phase matches. Enzo Fernandez then headed home the winner in stoppage time, making it the latest in a World Cup game that a team has ever been 2 or more goals down and gone on to win without needing extra time. Argentina will now face the winner of the other match between Switzerland and Colombia for the berth in the last quarter final. And the Australian women's basketball team has held on to beat China 76-74 in the first of their two-game series at Melbourne's John Cain Arena.
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13: Good morning, the time, 6 minutes past five, 6 minutes past three in WA, 24 minutes to five in South Australia and in the Northern Territory. Just before the news, I made the announcement that Frances Leach will be taking over this program, and looking forward to listening to Frances. A couple of the texts that came through. Thank you for introducing Frances. Everything you said about different views and education and community resonates. I was talking about the different people that listen. as far as that's concerned. Also, I've come a full circle. I must be old. I used to listen to Francis on Triple J, now overnight, says Dave. And I'll be sad to say goodbye, Trevor, but great times ahead for you. A warm welcome back to Francis. I look forward to listening with interest to the conversations he brings to the table. Kate Mead joins us, ABC station reporter, to take a look at some stories. Hello, Kate.
5: Good morning, Trevor. And we still have a bucket load of fun to have. We've got a night at the museum coming up. How are you going, by the way? For those that are unaware, Trevor has said that he's going to wear a safari suit.
13: Haven't found one yet.
5: Okay. Do I need to handle this myself?
13: Oh, have you got one?
5: No, I don't, but I'm sure I can find... Oh, I'm sorry. If someone says costume or outfit,
13: no,
5: I am on it.
13: You're on it.
5: I can find it. Are you asking for help?
13: I could be.
5: I feel like this is such a typical male thing. Oh, have you got one? Anyway.
13: We'll come to stories in 1 second. That's because Fiona Clark from Advantage Point Management is with us to take a look at what's happening in finance. Hello, Fiona.
14: Good morning.
13: Have you ever got a spare safari suit around, have you?
14: I actually do have I have a work suit that has a safari sort of element to it that, yes, I often get comments that I'm in my safari outfit when I wear it. Yeah, it's khaki and it's got a little bit of a tighter belt area that gives that sort of element of I'm going out in the wild. Yes.
13: Now, you're wondering
14: wild
13: why?
14: Of the financial services.
13: I should point out to Fiona that we're doing a broadcast from the museum, and for some reason I have been put in and suggested that I wear a safari suit for it, and I don't think I've got one yet.
14: Okay, well, I don't think my khaki business suit with the safari edge is going to work for you.
13: I'm prepared to give it a go. Mind you, I'm probably a little bit larger around the guts, to be perfectly honest, Fiona.
14: That nipped in waist is not going to work for you.
13: Yes, that's the thing. Let's take a look at what's happening in finance, please.
14: Well, we've got... downwards in US markets. Nothing that is hugely an issue, but the markets are sort of talking about it. So the Dow Jones is down 186 points. That's 0.4%. And the S&P 500 is down about 0.5%. That's 41 points. But the NASDAQ is having a bad session, down 1.2%. So it's about...
13: Oh. Something just dropped out and went a little bit amiss. We'll see if we can get Fiona back. In the meantime, Kate, you're here.
5: Ready? What? Yes. Are you?
13: We'll jump in and out. Why don't we do?
5: Why don't we jump in and out? I can do this.
13: Why don't we do one of your stories? We'll take a look at MS medicines.
5: Yeah, sure. So there are about 10,000 people on MS that are very, very concerned at the moment. They could be forced up to pay $33,000 a year for access to life-changing treatments. So the Pharmaceutical Benefits Advisory Committee are meeting today to discuss the price of two medicines that are being used to treat MS and the related conditions currently subsidised by the federal government. So the drug makers, they rejected an offer to kind of come to the party and say, could we slash this price by 50%. They've said no to that. So that will be a significant meeting today. 10,000 people, you might not say much, but when you say 10,000 people paying almost $33,000 per year, this is a lot of money. And there is a 27-year-old that the ABC has spoken to, and she said these drugs are life and death for her.
13: Yep.
5: And for it to be that amount of money, $33,000 just to stay alive, we're talking about a lot. So we're hoping that something positive comes out of this meeting today.
13: We'll go back to Fiona Clark from Vantage Point Asset Management. Fiona, just give us a quick headline and a quick hit of what's been happening.
14: Yeah. So I basically say a disappointing response to Samsung Electronics, so weakness in the tech sector. European markets were also weaker, down 0.7% overall. In terms of commodity prices, we've seen the oil price have a little bit of strength. It's up 0.6%, doing quite well. The gold price is down 0.4%. That oil price up 2.7%, so a bit of strength there. The Aussie dollar is trading weaker this morning. It's trading at 69.27 US cents, 51.87 pence and 60.69 euro cents. In terms of things to look out for today, really quiet, not a lot going on. The futures are suggesting a sort of slightly weaker open. They're down 3 points, so not a lot going on. The key theme from overnight markets is the underwhelming reaction to that Samsung result and weakness in the semiconductors. Apart from that, it was pretty quiet and nothing much to look out for today.
13: Thank you very much, Fiona.
14: We got there at the end.
13: Yeah, we did. Fiona Clark, Vantage Point Asset Management. Kate Mead with us, ABC reporter, with some of the stories we'll hear about today. Prince Harry, I would presume, is not particularly happy at the moment.
5: Hasn't been good news for Prince Harry. He was in court and has lost his privacy case against the Associated Newspapers, the Daily Mail being the main one there, in which he had alleged of widespread unlawful behaviour. Now, there were six claimants involved in this lawsuit. Elton John was one of them, Elizabeth Hurley. They had accused the Daily Mail of violating their privacy between the early 1990s and 2010s. They alleged that the Daily Mail had tapped their phones, intercepted voicemails, and obtained personal information through deception. But the newspaper denied all the allegations. They said they were preposterous, that they got all their information from friends, royal aides, publicists, and anyone that was happy to offer up information to reporters. So he will not be happy today. I always wonder. So we're going to see Harry in the news quite a bit because he's back in London.
13: Yeah.
5: The Invictus Games are about to start. I always wonder if I'm a little bit, I play into a part of the problem too. I click on the links. I am fascinated with the royals and what they're up to. I grew up with Princess Diana's magazine that I may still have on when she got married. All of these things.
13: Yeah, yeah.
5: This is not going away for him, the public interest. It's a life of what he has to make peace with.
13: Maybe. He was fairly confident about winning. In some ways, wasn't it?
5: Well, he's actually kind of come out and said, well, you know, in the end, I'm not surprised that we've come to this, you know, that this is how it's landed. So, you know, I mean, he was pretty adamant that this was going to be the one that he was finally going to say, you know, you're destroying lives. This has to stop, but not on this occasion.
13: Not the case. why have we got a cat story?
5: I know. Do you have a cat that's lived longer than nine lives? Like, have you had a cat that has survived something that there is absolutely no way on earth that it should still be here?
13: Mm.
5: You do.
13: Charlie George the cat.
5: George. What did Charlie George?
13: Charlie got hit by cars and bounced off. I guarantee that there were some cars that may have hit Charlie George that ended up with dents in it, probably worse than Charlie George got. And it was just nothing. It just lived such a long life and a very full life to Charlie George.
5: I don't know how cats do it, but Minim the cat has certainly got nine lives. And I bring it to you because I just go, how do cats survive these things? The owner of the cat, so this is a good story, everyone, before I get into it, was doing her drying with the, you know, her dryer.
13: I've seen this story.
5: And she threw her doona in and then got busy or whatever and did not notice that Minim the cat had jumped in. Closed the dryer door, turns it on, off she goes to do her shopping, comes back four hours later. Where's the cat? Minim, where are you? Where are you? Calling. Nothing. Oh, my gosh. Opens up the dryer. There's the cat. He looked dishevelled. Absolutely is the nicest way to put it. He did have some bruising and, you know, she said, oh, look, he's old. He's 11, but, you know, so he's already got some teeth missing. But vets have cleared him. He's better now. But I just, you know, it's a good news story
13: it
5: that
13: is.
5: The cat survived this thing. But it's just opened up this wonderful conversation online about how these cats seem to survive, you know, when they jump off the rooftop of a house or something and twist around and then land on their feet like nothing happened. How do these cats keep surviving? But Minim the cat seems to have captured the hearts of people because how in the world it survived 4 hours in a dryer, we have no idea.
13: Do you have a cat like Minim the cat or Charlie George the cat that has managed to survive? 1-300-800-222. Tell us about how your cat has survived nine lives. Let's find out what's happening as far as the World Cup is concerned. Amanda Shalala, ABC Sport, is in Astoria, Queens, New York, in Little Egypt. Hello, Amanda.
15: Good morning, both.
13: What an exciting morning it's been. Well, for you, differently, but as far as that game is concerned.
15: Oh my goodness. It looked for sure like the reigning World Cup champions were heading home at this stage, which would have been extraordinary to see them exit in the round of 16. Unprecedented. It would have been, if not the greatest World Cup upset of all time, right up there. Egypt leading 2-0, heading into the last stages of the match. And then Argentina. I mean, what else can you expect from a team with so much quality, with so much class? There was no way they were going to lie down and just accept this result. And Egypt did start to sit back a little bit. They were trying to protect that lead. It was unbelievable. They had that lead. It could have been 3-0. They even had a goal that was disallowed in quite contentious circumstances. But they had that 2-0 buffer. They thought, okay, we're just going to try and hang on to this now. Whereas the South Americans said, okay, this is it. We've got 10 minutes or bust. The 79th minute, the first goal came. Messi provided the assist. He then scored the next one, and then they scored a third. So they had those three goals within about 11 minutes, the last 11 minutes of regulation time, and then they hung on in added time as well to complete the ultimate great escape. I still can't quite believe that it has happened and Argentina is still in this World Cup.
5: Amanda, this is the excitement that we look for each morning, and this is what we look for in these knockout games. This morning, or later this morning, we're looking at Switzerland and Colombia. Any thoughts on how that's looking for us?
15: I mean, who knows? Because I would tell you that on face value, I think Colombia should win, but I don't know anymore.
5: Yeah, well, I guess.
15: Colombia has been really good throughout this tournament. They've been going pretty smoothly. No major scares for them, unlike what we've seen today. But the Swiss are pretty consistent, pretty solid as well. So I would think that Colombia would be able to get through. And imagine that, an Argentina-Colombia quarterfinal. That would be sensational. And funnily enough, yes, I am in Astoria, Queens. I'm in a part of the outer boroughs of New York City, which is amongst the most diverse areas in the entire world in terms of the amount of different populations here. So I'm in Little Egypt now. There's Little Colombia not far from here as well. They have been going wild every match. They have been filling the streets. It might as well be Bogota. So that's been really fantastic to experience too. And even if you're not at the games or not in the countries of these teams, to find these little pockets in other places.
13: Hey, Amanda, how are US fans coping with yesterday's loss?
5: Not good. I wouldn't have thought.
15: Well. No, it's not going well. Let's not talk about that. So, yes, I was out with many American fans yesterday to watch that game, and there was a lot of disbelief, disgust. Maybe that's a bit of a harsh term, but the Americans had been so good in this tournament so far. They had really lived up to their potential and beyond. This was definitely the toughest test they had faced, the strongest opposition, but the Americans were not good. It's got to be said, their defense was really, really poor, and the Belgians just took advantage every single time. So I think on reflection as a whole, they can be proud of staging or co-hosting such a brilliant tournament and to make it through to the round of 16. But it feels like a bit of a missed opportunity to not be able to go further. And they had the unfortunate controversy around the Faller and Balogun red card suspension, which was then cleared by FIFA. Not his fault, not the team's fault, but you wonder if that did play into it a little bit as well and overshadow things for them. But let's give so much credit to Belgium for the way that they played. I felt like they've been up and down this tournament. That was definitely the best they've played so far.
13: Just before we go, Amanda, I just wanted to go back to that Argentina game. How good was that strike from Messi?
15: You just can't believe it at 39 that he can still do these things. And he hadn't been that great up until that point. He missed a penalty. He had a penalty saved earlier in the game, which would have made it 1-1 at that stage. But he is just a master for many different reasons, but particularly the way that he, as a champion player, shake off when things are not going right, and that never say die attitude. It is never too late for him or for his team. He has a wonderful supporting cast as well, but there's no doubt Argentina does not go this far without Messi. He has been the centre of everything that they've been doing, the golden boot leader at this tournament as well. So I don't know how to think of any more superlatives for Messi. Pick them all out, throw them on him, and he deserves them all.
13: So true. Hey, Amanda, thank you very much.
15: Thanks, guys.
13: Amanda Shalala, ABC Sport, who is in Little Egypt at the moment in Queens in New York. If you want to join us, because Kate Mead Kay is here. Kay Burridge is coming up shortly. And look, I struggle with vowels, adjectives, all of the nouns and working out the differences. But Kate Mead, Kate Burridge is going to look at that on the program. So would you help me?
5: Oh, she can help us all, I think. Do you remember learning it as a child in school and trying to get your head around, you know, we used to have the categories. Now this is your adjective, this is, no, you don't remember? Mm. No. Yeah, it took a long time.
13: I don't know if that's my attention span. Because I still get mixed up between verbs and nouns and adjectives and where they sit in the world.
5: But our language is changing.
13: True.
5: Right? We're a little bit lazy sometimes. And by we, I.
13: Just putting to yourself. 1-300-800-222. Kate Burridge coming up next. If you want to have a little whinge about something that's happening linguistically or

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0: Kate Burridge is a professor of linguistics at Monash University. Kate Mead is an ABC reporter who's in the studio with us. Hello, Kate Burridge.
4: Good morning, Trevor.
0: Kate. Look, I struggle at the best of times being able to work out the differences between like nouns and verbs, right? Let alone when a noun can become a verb.
4: Which they can and have been doing so for centuries, haven't they? So it's a handy flexibility of the English language that you can basically take any part of speech or word class, as they're known now, and turn it into another.
0: Can we start at the very beginning first, Kate? Just bear with me because this is more for my educational needs than anybody else's. The differences between a noun and a verb.
4: Oh, well, it's a cluster of different features that define, you know, or will tell you what a verb or a noun or an adjective. So it's how they behave syntactically. Can you put a to in front of it in the case of a verb, you know, to feel, for example? Can you put a plural marker on it in the case of a noun? I mean, of course, we talk about nouns as being, you know, names of person, places and things, and verbs are doing words, but they don't kind of work those semantic definitions because, well, you know, they will also work for other classes as well. And you might have a kind of, I suppose, central, the kind of prototypical examples of nouns and verbs are indeed action words and or doing words and you know, names of persons, places and things, but there are so many that don't fit into that. You know, even if you take something like the verb to love, you know, that's not hardly an action verb, or the verb to be, you know, there's not a lot of action going on there. So it doesn't work, those semantic definitions. So you look at basically how it behaves grammatically, which is probably no help at all, Trevor. But,
0: no, it's
4: you know,
0: none. That's no help to me at all.
4: Does it help if I say they're all fuzzy anyway? So there are verby verbs and nouny nouns, and you can kind of place them on a continuum, and there are adjectivey verbs. And, you know, grammar books like to pretend they're clear-cut, but they ain't, Trevor. They ain't.
5: Kate, there's a reason why my hands start to sweat every time we speak with you. But even when you were talking, you were saying to be, you know, is not a doing word now. But is this where things are changing? So if I am talking to someone that is running meditation course or breath work, they would say to be is a doing word because you were just being. Is it just getting confusing now? Or?
4: Well, meanings will shift all the time, and in that I can imagine in that setting that you could turn to be into an action verb, but you know, you can even extend, I don't know, a verb like taste is normally what's called a stative verb, so it shows us, you know, I taste salt, but you can say I'm tasting salt in that food right now, and it becomes more dynamic. So these meanings are very, very flexible too. But meaning really doesn't help with parts of speech or word classes. It is how they behave grammatically. And of course, English, since it lost all the grammatical bits and pieces that it used to put onto nouns and verbs, you know, the different endings that they once took, since we've lost all that, you can, you know, we've got this handy flexibility that basically, you know, nouns can become verbs can become nouns, adjectives to nouns to adjectives, prepositions to verbs, you can down tools, you know, it's a great flexibility, if I put it that way.
0: Has it become more recent, though, that we do see nouns becoming verbs? I know that you said that it's been happening for a long time, but there are a lot of recent examples.
4: It's just when they're new that they, you know, they attract attention. It's like any new feature, you know, a new arrival in the linguistic scene will get up people's noses, and then, you know, they become quite commonplace. I mean, the verb to contact, 80 years ago, there was, people complained about something like, I contacted you, or I will contact you tomorrow. One person described it as a lubricious barbarism, you know. But now the verb to contact seems quite ordinary, and you think, well, what else would you say? But it was considered pretentious jargon then, presumably. It's the social aspects or the stylistic aspects of these words. There's nothing linguistically wrong with taking a noun and turning

0: into a verb. But of course, brands don't like it. Google fought hard. You know, Google it, mate. When it becomes a verb and when it loses its capital letter, then that's considered brand weakening. I would think it's the sign of success, really, when you become a household word and you lose your capital letter. But companies don't see it that way.
1: So is our language and the way we speak changing for the better, or as you say, it's just evolving? You know, I'm not sure. Does it make us sound lazy and, you know, we're shortening everything and we're adding extra words, you know, you like, all of those things, and are we
0: Yeah,
1: not?
0: and yeah, those sorts of changes we've been doing for centuries. They've always, happened. But you're right. I mean, there's certain changes that can be catastrophic, and sometimes, well, you know, losing all of those grammatical endings that we once had that basically told you who was doing what to whom. That was a huge impact on the language. We lost those because we came into contact with other languages, and that kind of caused all this these grammatical bits and pieces to drop off. And we've got about seven of them left, but they're hanging in there. We're not likely to lose the plural marker. But we are losing the ED ending on past. But, other things will step up. You know, when we lost the subjunctive, a little marker you'd put on the verb to indicate that something was not real or was possible or probable, we lost that. But then we've got verbs, these complex little verbs like may, might, can, could, shall, should, will, would, that kind of stepped up and took on those functions. So
2: Okay.
0: languages are genuinely resilient,
2: I'll
0: if
2: give
0: I
2: you a little
0: use a horrid
2: example on some of the
0: buzzword.
2: text. Trevor, I run my run this morning, says zero. And then Carl has sent a text in saying, holy hell, I've never been so more confused in my entire life.
0: it's hard to do grammar on radio.
2: No.
0: I need a
2: It's.
0: blackboard and a, you know.
2: But I think what it shows, Kate Burridge, is that it's a confusing language, and the way that it works is even confusing. Our news is coming up. We'll take some more calls from you, Kate Burridge. I'll thank you, Kate, for joining us this morning.
1: Thank you, Trevor, and thank you, Kate.
2: Kate, me.
1: Thank you, everybody.
2: ABC reporter. It's time for the next ABC News.
3: When you need to know, any sightings of sick or dead birds should be reported to the Emergency Animal Disease Hotline.
4: When you need the details.
5: The government's proposed ad ban bill has been referred to a Senate inquiry for further debate.
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7: Rhiannon Solomon Marin with ABC News. The Prime Minister will meet with three more Pacific leaders in Brisbane today as he pushes on with a diplomatic blitz. Here's Foreign Affairs reporter Stephen Jedgetts.
8: Mr Albanese will meet with PNG Prime Minister James Marape as well as the Prime Ministers of Tonga and Samoa the day after returning from a trip to Solomon Islands and Fiji. Mr Albanese and Mr Marape will celebrate the Puk Puk Defence Treaty coming into force, while all four leaders are set to sign agreements on allocating $200 million allocated for grassroots rugby league in the region under the PNG NRL deal. They're also likely to discuss Australia and Fiji's new military alliance.
7: A New South Wales Greens MP has labelled findings made against the state's top prosecutor by a parliamentary inquiry as unfounded and biased. The Upper House Committee's report accuses Sally Dowling SC of leaking a story to the media and then falsely denying it. The report calls on the government to consider removing her from office, which the state's Attorney General has confirmed he won't be doing. Sue Higginson sat on the inquiry and was among a group of MPs who wrote dissenting reports. She says the findings are unsubstantiated.
9: And that is in direct conflict of the director's sworn evidence. These adverse findings were put to the director. They were put directly to her. I was in the room. I witnessed her evidence. She swore that that was not the case.
7: Rail unions say they raised serious safety concerns with the operator of a freight train less than 24 hours before a major derailment in the Southern Highlands. Five wagons carrying cement product left the tracks at a level crossing at Berrima on Saturday. It's the latest in a series of incidents involving the operator in recent months, and the rail safety regulator has since issued it a six-week suspension. The Rail, Tram and Bus Union says it had sought a meeting the day before the incident. over reports from workers of inadequate procedures and training, ageing rolling stock and a toxic workplace culture. The US president has singled out Italy's prime minister, saying their relationship has soured over her refusal to aid him in the Strait of Hormuz. Giorgia Meloni and a host of other European nations refused to lend extensive support to the US in its war against Iran or help in unblocking the strait. Donald Trump has lashed out at NATO allies as a result, while they argue he started the Iran conflict and ensuing crisis. Mr. Trump says his relationship with Ms. Meloni is not as strong as it once was.
4: She refused to get involved with the Hormuz Strait, or you could also say just Iran. She refused to get involved. So it soured my relationship with her a little bit. But I like her. I think she's a nice person, actually. But I think she made a mistake.
7: Russian athletes may be allowed to compete for their country at the 2028 Olympics in Los Angeles after a decision by the International Olympic Committee. North America correspondent Lauren Day has more.
10: The IOC suspended the Russian Olympic Committee in 2023 in response to the war in Ukraine, meaning only a handful of Russian athletes were able to compete in Paris as neutrals, and only after a vetting panel checked whether they'd offered any public support for the war. The IOC says that ban is no longer applicable and that Russians can now compete as long as they meet anti-doping requirements. However, they're yet to make a decision on whether Russia can display its flag, colours and anthem at the Olympic Games in Los Angeles in 2028. Lauren Day, ABC News, Washington.
7: In sport, Lionel Messi has inspired Argentina to an astonishing 3-2 victory against Egypt in their round of 16 clash at the World Cup in Atlanta. The reigning champions were facing an early exit, trailing 2-0 with just over 10 minutes of regular time remaining before Messi provided the assist for his side's opening goal, then equalised in the 83rd minute after earlier having a penalty attempt saved. Enzo Fernandez then headed home the winner in stoppage time, making it just the fifth time in World Cup history where a team has won from two or more goals down without needing extra time. To the weather, isolated showers on the coast and adjacent ranges scattered about the central and northern coasts, dry and sunny elsewhere, patchy morning fog and frost on the ranges, adjacent western slopes and southern inland. In Sydney, a shower or two today with southwesterly winds. There's a warning for large and powerful surf heading for tops of 18 degrees. 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
11: Hello and good morning to you on this Wednesday morning, the 8th of July. How interesting in the news just then. Hearing about the rail union saying that they raised serious safety concerns with the operator of the freight train that derailed in Berrima. They raised those safety concerns less than 24 hours before that train left the tracks at Berrima on Saturday. We'll talk to the Rail, Tram and Bus Union a bit later on this morning about how they had tried to have a meeting just one day before the incident, and there have been several safety concerns over some time. So that's coming up a little bit later on. You might have heard yesterday about this plan for a brand new steel mill for Australia, the first to open in 30 years in Newcastle, wholly electric powered. What is this idea? What will it look like? Can they possibly make green steel as quickly as they say they can? And will it be a competitor to BlueScope? We'll have that discussion a little bit later on this morning as well with the chair of Green Steel Australia, Ross Garno. Plenty of other stuff to come as well. We'll take a little look at the World Cup. Lots of action there, as you've been hearing in the news as well. I think it was a little bit USA against the world, wasn't it, yesterday? 4-1, that game against Belgium. It was quite extraordinary. I feel for that goalie, but gee, what a blooper. the World Cup keeps dishing up lots of drama, lots of action, lots to talk about. And of course, closer to home, the other big sporting event is Game 3 of Origin tonight. And we'll talk to the Shell Harbour Stingrays, one of their former players, a debutante tonight, Jack Bostock. So we'll take a little look at Game 3, the decider to be played in Brisbane tonight, New South Wales v Queensland. So lots to come on the program on a day that will be a little bit cloudy again, with a medium chance of showers again, really hugging the coastal fringe, just the slight chance of a shower elsewhere. 12 to 17, the top temperatures today. Tomorrow, again, medium chance of showers, 11 to 16. Friday, slight chance of a shower, 13 to 17. And by the time we reach the weekend, a bit of sunshine, mostly sunny on Saturday. Patches of morning frost on Saturday as well. Slight chance of a shower in the evening. On the coastal waters, still some hairy conditions, not the wind so much. Southerlies today at 15 to 20 knots. Seas up to 1.5 metres. A swell, a southeasterly one, 2.5 to 3 metres. And a dangerous surf warning as well for those large and powerful surf conditions, and probably some showers over the coastal waters too. Current temperatures around the Illawarra. We're looking at Albion Park sitting on about 11.5. I don't have a temperature for Bulambi, my apologies. I think it's about 12 degrees, 6 degrees at High Range, 12 at Jervis Bay, 12 in Kiama, 7 at Mossvale, 10.5 in Nowra, 13 at Point Perpendicular, 12 at Port Kembla, 11 in Ulladulla, Braidwood 6 and Goulburn 6. And finally, a look at the traffic for you for this very early stage of the morning. And what we're looking at is nothing really too serious close to home in any way. I can't really see much at all that'll hold you up. There's a broken down car at Arncliffe on the M5 approaching Marsh Street. One of two eastbound lanes closed. That might cause some issues if that's not moved quickly. But at this early stage, nothing really going on. And everywhere else, things looking good. So lots of things going on this morning. Always nice when you say g'day. Say hello, give me a call, 1300 973 300. We'll learn a little bit more about this free asbestos waste pickup. You'll soon be able to just call and someone will come and pick up your asbestos. We'll learn a little bit more about how it'll work next on ABC Illawarra. Just a bit much for this time of the morning. It'll get you going. Let's groove.

0: Earth, Wind and Fire, let's groove. 17 minutes from 6. Well, the state government will soon pick up and dispose of your household asbestos waste for free. The government says one in three houses built before 1990 contains asbestos. So many places do. And many people who are doing their renos don't know where to safely dispose of asbestos, or they just simply find it way too expensive. So it's hoped that by eliminating the fees for asbestos disposal, there'll be less illegal dumping, which of course not only damages the environment, but also endangers the workers who then have to clean it up. Environment Minister Penny Sharp spoke to Sarah Gerethy and said the changes mean it'll be easy and free for people now to do the right thing.
1: Well, look, we're hoping that it will start next year, but essentially what it will allow households, and it's for households only, where you've had asbestos, you have to have, and you want to dispose of it, you'll be able to get it picked up from your house from a credible provider, which the EPA will provide, and then you know it will be disposed of safely. We want to just make it as easy as possible for people to do the right thing, helping with their health, but also helping the environment too.
2: So it's intended for reasonably small amounts of asbestos. Are there any kind of limits on what amounts will be allowed?
1: Look, we're working through the details of how much would be, but it's really supposed to be for households. There's obviously a very big issue with construction, demolition and asbestos, but there are very strict rules in place. There are licensing and requirements. Part of what we're announcing is beyond the households. It's also about better tracking and sort of more compliance work in that end of the industry. But for households, where we know that one in three houses built before 1990 have probably got asbestos in them, we want to make it easy for them to dispose of it.
2: So is this kind of meant to be targeted at more your DIY renovator who maybe is, you know, knocking down a bathroom wall or something and has a reasonably small amount to get rid of?
1: Absolutely. Part of this is also about education. People, I think, don't even realise that it's there. They don't know to look for it. Or if they find it, they don't really know how to dispose of it. Sometimes it's ending up in people's bins and in landfill. That's dangerous too. We just want everyone to know that if your house was built before 1990 and you're doing any work, understand that asbestos could be there, but know that you can dispose of it for free if it is.
2: Is there any concern at all, Minister, that this could lead to people who've previously maybe used a licensed asbestos removalist to, you know, come and collect and dispose of their asbestos to actually try and DIY where they wouldn't have been doing it previously, which obviously could be potentially dangerous if you don't know what you're doing?
1: Look, I really don't think so. I mean, I think that it's really what we're trying to do, and obviously we'll watch it. It's partly while it's a trial in terms of, you know, just seeing what the, you know, how it sort of rolls out in practice. But no, I don't actually think that's a big risk. People are still going to have to get it properly removed. But what we can guarantee is that someone will pick it up and it'll be disposed of. We do have some challenges where we know that there are some operators who take it away but don't then take it to the right place, and it ends up, you know, dumped along our roadways or in our national parks. That's dangerous and bad for the environment. But no, we just want people to have the confidence that there will be people, it'll get picked up and it will be disposed of properly, and it won't cost households to do that.
2: One of the reasons that the government is trialling this scheme is to try and reduce the issue of illegal dumping. How big a problem is that at the moment in New South Wales?
1: Look, illegal dumping is a real problem. It's probably one of the issues that gets raised with me by ministers, but by councils and also by local members. People need to do the right thing.

0: operators that do the wrong thing need to be targeted. We've been doing a lot of operations, and we've put a lot of we've increased penalties and all of those kind of things to work with councils to try and remove it. But when it comes to asbestos, it's not only just bad for the environment and, you know, an eyesore for the community, it's also just dangerous. We do not want asbestos, particularly that friable, most dangerous stuff, floating around in our parks or you know, by the side of our roads.
1: As well as those sort of illegal dumping incidents that we do tend to hear about, are you also concerned about the amount of asbestos that can potentially find its way into, like, people's regular rubbish bins or their green bins, as we saw, you know, with the asbestos mulch scandal, the idea that perhaps that's getting in there and then contaminating what's supposed to be organic waste?
0: Look, it's a huge problem. I mean, I was with the Asbestos Disease Institute today making the announcement, and they reminded us that over 4,000 people in Australia are still dying every year as a result of legacy asbestos, and particularly that awful disease, mesothelioma. So we need to do everything we can. It just takes one, you know, one fibre to get into someone's lungs, and it can sit there and it can kill you. It's a dangerous legacy contaminant, and we need to do whatever we can with it. So, look, we just are working on so many different ways. The asbestos mulch incidents, you know, that's currently still in court. There's over 100 charges for people who did the wrong thing, and that will play out. We also bumped up all of the penalties for people doing the wrong thing. It's a constant battle to deal with it, but I think it's a really good first step in trying to make it easier for people. We want to make it as easy as possible for people to be able to get rid of what is basically a deadly pollutant that's lurking in our houses.
1: I'm getting a few listeners, Minister, just texting in with a couple of questions. One says, Hi, Sarah, what about an old asbestos garage and roof? I guess people are keen to know, you know, how much asbestos will they be able to dispose of? And have you got an answer to that yet?
0: Look, it's a really good question. What I might do is actually come back with a bit more detail, but we're announcing we got the funding in the budget. We're hoping to start it next year. I think those questions will be all considered. There's obviously some limits, you know, but I would hope that we can deal with the vast majority of the asbestos that's in people's houses. But I'll get you some more details on that, Sarah, in terms of, you know, whether there's actually any limits yet. I'm not aware of them, but it would have to be within reason.
2: That is the Environment Minister Penny Sharp speaking there to Sarah Gerrithy. You are listening to ABC Illawarra with me, Melinda James. Next up, we're going to answer the question, do bees have feelings? You might be surprised by the answer. Look, while you got your dancing shoes on, how about a bit of this?

0: That's the way to warm up on a cold winter's morning. Bit of dancing to ABBA. That's Waterloo. Here on ABC Illawarra. Next up, do bees have feelings?
1: Do you know the next Australian of the year? Are they raising funds for those in need? Or building a brighter future? Conducting research? Or inspiring future astronauts? See them, hear them, nominate them at australianoftheyear.org.au.
2: On ABC Illawarra, this is Melinda James.
0: Look, maybe you've never really thought about it before, I don't know, but have you thought about whether bees have feelings? It is something Australian and Chinese researchers have been looking into, and they've found, what do you reckon? Yeah, they do have emotions, they reckon. It's big news because these behaviours were previously thought to only exist in mammalian species, like us. Professor Andrew Barron, a neuroethologist from Macquarie University and the co-author of this new report, explains here why we need to understand the minds of these insects. Professor Barron speaking to Rhiannon Elston.
3: I think it hits into a very long-standing question, which is, what are the lives and the minds of other animals like? And there's always been this tension with something like an insect. Is it something like us? Or is it a robotic mechanism? That's been a really long-standing question, and that's what we're starting to probe right now.
4: And how have you done that? You've been studying the tiny faces of bumblebees.
3: We have. And what motivated that work is, I mean, you know, Rhiannon, we all the time, we're reading each other's states, each other's inner lives, off each other's faces. And that does extend into other animals as well. And Darwin was the first to point this out. He pointed out that for many other mammals, we can get a sense of their emotions and their inner life by observing their faces. So we decided to look whether there was anything in an insect's facial movements that could give us some sort of index on its inner life, or whether it even had one at all.
4: And what did you find about what they did or didn't like?
3: We gave them different solutions that they would either drink or avoid. So let's start with that. So we used a sugar solution and a drop of salty water. And we saw very, very different reactions in their mouth parts to sugar versus salty water. So the sugar solution, even after they had drunk it, they kept extending their tongue. They were reaching into midair, almost like smacking their lips. Whereas a salt solution, if we gave them very dilute salt, they backed away from it, they shook their heads, and they wiped their mouth parts almost in disgust. That was a starting point. Then we had to probe whether, are they just responding to the chemistry of sugar and salt, or is this to do with their subjective internal state?
4: What do you think this research can teach us, and how do you think it can be applied?
3: So it adds to a body of work that shows that there is some sort of inner life in a bee. It has subjective likes and dislikes as part of its behavior. So it's not a robotic mechanism. There's something it's like to be a bee. We're not saying it's the same as us in any way, but it means that there's more to this animal than we realize.
4: And where do you hope to take this research next?
3: A lot of different directions. So now we know it's there, and now we've got this window into the inner life of a bee. We want to work out how they work, what this inner life is like, and really start to understand basically how this an internal life evolved in the first place.
4: All right. And in broader terms, do you think this research could apply to our understanding of other insects and how they think?
3: Oh, very definitely. Absolutely. I don't think the bees are special in this regard. If we look at the insect brain, that's highly conserved across all insects. The bee brain is big for an insect, but it's the same type of brain. So I'd expect this finding to translate to other insects as well.
0: That is Professor Andrew Barron, a neuroethologist. How interesting, speaking there to Rhiannon Elston. It's not Friday, it's only Wednesday, but it's not that far away. Two more sleeps. Here's The Cure, Friday I'm in Love.

0: Oops. Maybe the QO and Robert Smith realised it wasn't Friday. It's Wednesday. Little technical glitch here at ABC Illawarra, but no worries. We will sort it out during the news, which is coming your way very, very soon. We'll have the news early AM, then some too early trivia, and plenty more to come as well. This new steel mill opening in Newcastle, what is this all about? And what about their claims that they can make green steel very, very soon? Are there implications for BlueScope, potentially? We'll also talk about Origin 3. Of course, we'll talk about the safety concerns raised by the Rail, Tram and Bus Union less than 24 hours before that major derailment at Berrima, and loads more. So stay with us here on ABC Illawarra. It's now 6 o'clock. It's news time.
1: Rhiannon Solomon Marin with ABC News. The state's top prosecutor has welcomed the Minns government's decision to seek an independent legal review of the damning findings made against her by a parliamentary inquiry. Jean Kennedy reports.
2: The Director of Public Prosecution, Sally Dowling SC, has herself become the headline in a contentious upper house inquiry to examine identity protections for children in court. She's been accused of authorising a leak from her office to a Sydney radio station and then falsely denying having done so. The report recommends the Attorney General consider removing her from office, which Michael Daly says he won't be doing because the claims against her are baseless.
3: It was a stitch-up right from the outset.
2: In a statement, Ms. Dowling's office has welcomed his support, along with a decision for senior counsel to review the report.
1: A dispute over how Australia prices medicines has sparked fears thousands of people with multiple sclerosis will be forced to pay up to $30,000 a year to access life-saving treatments. The government's Pharmaceutical Benefits Scheme Advisory Committee will meet today to discuss the future of two MS medicines currently on the PBS amid a pricing stoush with the drug makers. MS Australia Deputy Chief Executive Dr. Julia Morahan says removing the drugs from the PBS would be a devastating loss for patients.
4: These medications keep people stable, they give them a better quality of life, they reduce disability, they allow people to remain in the workforce. This is money well spent.
1: A new smart rental bond system will soon be trialled across Parramatta, Penrith and the Central Coast. The state government says the system will allow tenants to digitally transfer bonds between properties without having to wait for their old lease to be settled. It's being trialled in those three council areas from August before it'll eventually be rolled out across New South Wales.

0: Wales. Prince Harry and six other high-profile claimants, including Sir Elton John and Liz Hurley, have lost their High Court case against the publisher of the Daily Mail. Europe correspondent Catherine Diss reports.
1: It's cost about $80 million in legal fees, and the Duke of Sussex has invested a lot of emotional capital. But it wasn't to be. The judge dismissed all 14 counts put forward, alleging the unlawful gathering of information by means such as phone tapping and intercepting of voicemails. Justice Nicklin said suspicion, even understandable suspicion, isn't proof. The Daily Mail publisher, Associated Newspapers, welcomed the ruling, declaring this proves every single article was legitimately sourced. The loss is the end of a long-running legal saga for the Duke and overshadows his week of charity work in the UK.
0: Nigel Farage, the leader of British anti-immigration party Reform UK, has announced he'll resign as an MP amid a parliamentary investigation into his financial dealings. In a video statement, Mr. Farage said he'd done nothing wrong after the Sunday Times reported he'd not declared benefits, including staff and security, received from a convicted felon. The 62-year-old will contest the by-election triggered by his resignation, saying his constituents should be the judges of his actions. In sport, New South Wales will be out to win just a fourth State of Origin decider in enemy territory tonight when they take on Queensland at Lang Park. Here's ABC Sports Jessica Stewart.
2: Since the three-game Origin Series format started, New South Wales have won just six of the 24 deciders. Three of those results have come when playing in Queensland. The Blues are considered underdogs in tonight's clash after the Maroons' attack has fired in the opening two matches, piling on 64 points across the games. Coach Laurie Daly says he's full of belief in his side.
3: The way we're tracking, the way we've built into it, just confident we're going to give our best performance.
2: Daly has made six changes to his side. Jack Bostock will debut on the wing, while Stephen Crichton and Bradman Best have also been recalled.
0: And at the World Cup, the final round of 16 matches just kicked off between Colombia and Switzerland in Vancouver. The winner will face Argentina in the quarterfinals. To the weather, isolated showers on the coast and adjacent ranges scattered about the central and northern coasts, dry and sunny elsewhere. In Sydney, a shower or two today with southwesterly winds. There's a warning for large and powerful surf, heading for a top of 18 degrees in the city and in the west. Right now on the coast, it's 11 degrees. It's 8 in Penrith. 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
4: Good morning, welcome to AM. I'm Rachel Mealy, coming to you from the lands of the Turrbal and Yuggera people in Brisbane. The last of the known ISIS-linked Australian women in Syria is expected to return home amid allegations that a Yazidi girl was enslaved, beaten and raped while enslaved at the woman's home in Syria a decade ago, the ABC can reveal. Sydney woman Hoden Abbey has spent more than a decade living in the ISIS caliphate and Kurdish detention camps after travelling to Syria in 2014. And last month, the Home Affairs Minister granted her a permit to come back to Australia. Stephanie March has this exclusive report and a warning it contains disturbing details.
5: A Yazidi woman who we will call Sara was just 9 or 10 years old when she was sold to an ISIS fighter known as Abu Osama in mid-2016 in the Syrian city of Raqqa. Abu Osama's English-speaking wife, Osama, was pregnant with their daughter. To protect Sara's privacy, her words are being voiced by an actor.
6: When Abu Osama took me, he hid me for 3 days. He put me in a room and locked me, and Osama didn't know I was there. But after 3 days, he told Osama that he had brought me for her because she was about to give birth, but his main purpose of taking me there was rape.
5: Sara says once Osama learned her husband was raping the slave, she was furious.
6: After she knew that, she started beating me and all my body had bruises because of her beatings.
5: Sara was sold to 8 different ISIS fighters during her time in captivity. It was only after Sara was freed and talking to investigators in Germany that she learned about Osama's past.
6: During the investigation, I was asked about Osama and the investigators said she was Australian.
5: While the identification of Hoden Abbey as Sara's abuser is not definitive, a former UN human rights specialist who doesn't want to be named to protect ongoing cases has told the ABC he believes it is Hoden Abbey based on interviews with multiple Yazidi survivors. Roger Shanahan, a Middle Eastern terrorism expert, has spent a decade tracking the more than 200 Australians who lived in the ISIS caliphate, including Miss Abby.
7: We know that she's of Somali background. She's a Sydney girl. She and her family were from the western suburbs of Sydney, and she left in 2014 with another person called Hafsa Mohammed to go to Syria. Hafsa, we believe, died in Syria, and Hodan survived.
5: Earlier this year, Ms. Abby was prevented from returning to Australia after the Home Affairs Minister placed a temporary exclusion order on her, which is designed to prevent a person who's deemed a terrorism or security threat from entering the country. Ms. Abby was issued a return permit last month, and she could come back at any time with her daughter, who's about to turn 10 years old, the same age Sarah was when she was held as a slave. For Sarah, she says she would be willing to testify against Osama if charges were laid. Asked if they were aware of the allegations or planned to charge Hodan Abbey with slavery-related offences upon return, the Australian Federal Police said they have no comment. The ABC's been told Ms. Abbey's family do not want to speak with the media, and her lawyers have not responded to the allegations.
4: Stephanie March. US President Donald Trump has already ruffled feathers at the annual NATO summit over the strikes on Iran and wanting to control Greenland. Europe Bureau Chief Mazoe Ford is in Ankara for the summit.
8: I like this man a lot.
9: World leaders have learned that if you want Donald Trump on your side, you have to lay it on thick. So from the moment the US president stepped off Air Force One in Ankara, he was given the VIP treatment. Turkish President Recep Tayyip Erdogan met him on the tarmac. He put on a guard of honour at the presidential palace. And then there was a flyover from fighter jets. As the pair sat down for talks, President Trump said he'd thought of boycotting the NATO summit. He's still angry at many of the alliance's leaders for refusing to join his war in Iran.
10: We weren't treated well because we did something in Iran. We don't need anybody's help. I didn't even want their help, but before I asked, they said they wouldn't be there.
9: Questions from journalists touched on topics that could prove even more awkward as the NATO summit gets underway. President Trump took a swipe at European leaders Keir Starmer of the UK and Giorgia Meloni of Italy, and he reiterated his desire to take control of Greenland from Denmark.
10: But it's an important part for the United States, and it's surrounded by China ships and Russian ships.
9: The topic of conversation this summit will try to centre on is how to end Russia's full-scale invasion of Ukraine. President Volodymyr Zelensky isn't relying on the American president alone to take control of Greenland from Denmark.
10: But it's an important part for the United States, and it's surrounded by China ships and Russian ships.
9: The topic of conversation this summit will try to centre on is how to end Russia's full-scale invasion of Ukraine. President Volodymyr Zelensky isn't relying on the American president alone. He'll be meeting with almost 20 other leaders on the sidelines.
11: While this war continues, please help us get more air defense missiles. This is our top priority right now. We are capable of doing everything else ourselves.
9: Under pressure from President Trump to boost defence spending, NATO has announced arms deals worth tens of billions of dollars. NATO Chief Mark Rutte said the deals would make the whole region safer.
12: We are on the cusp of the transatlantic defence industrial revolution. I'm asking you to take a leap and show our people that we are ready and capable to protect them anywhere at any time. And show Russia and all those watching today that a transatlantic defence industrial base is mobilising with purpose.
9: Russia is watching. Kremlin spokesperson Dmitry Peskov said the NATO summit was attracting great interest and would be followed closely. But he added that he found some of the statements so far to be confrontational. A warning shot as official talks begin. This is Mazoe Ford in Ankara, reporting for AM.
4: At Jiddy Jiddy Aboriginal School in southwest Western Australia, most of the students used to finish primary school with a Year 3 reading level and faced a tough transition to high school. The school's transformed its results by changing its teaching practices, and experts say it's a model that could help improve Australia's chronically poor literacy scores. National Education and Parenting reporter Connor Duffy and Kath McAloon

0: prepared this report.
1: Days start a bit differently at Jiddy Jiddy School in Western Australia's southwest. Students at the community Aboriginal school gather for a daily yarning circle for a calm transition into classroom learning. Then it's straight into a rigorous session of explicit phonics instruction, where children are stepped through the code of matching sounds to letters in a methodical and systematic way.
2: You need two letters to make one sound.
1: Emphasis is placed on ensuring each step is understood and mastered before moving on to the next. Principal Karen Augustin introduced this approach to reading instruction after joining the school and finding the majority of students were finishing primary school without basic literacy skills.
3: So they were still down at year 2-3 level. We struggled with that, and they struggled when they got to high school.
1: The school received funding under the Closing the Gap initiative to implement a program called Multilit, developed by researchers at Macquarie University. 3.5 years after introducing the new literacy lessons, nearly all students are now achieving basic reading proficiency by the end of primary school, much to the delight of Karen Augustin and her teaching staff.
3: We are now closing the gap, which is what we set out to do, and we can see it. And our school celebrates that. It's just amazing when we show the results, all the teachers just get pumped because that's what it's about. It's about getting our kids ready for high school.
1: According to reading expert Professor Pamela Snow of La Trobe University, this teaching method works because it acknowledges that reading is something the brain hasn't evolved to do on its own, and students need precise instruction for this fundamental skill.
4: If children haven't mastered the key workings of the English writing system after 3 years of school, then they're often on Struggle Street and stay on Struggle Street, not just across their school years, but in fact right across their lives.
1: Many states and schools systems have moved to embrace the explicit teaching model. It replaced a style known as whole language, which had at its core that learning to read is easy and natural. With NAPLAN results showing roughly one third of Australian students struggling to meet minimum expectations, Professor Snow says the need for consistent, evidence-based teaching is urgent, and she'd like monitoring to ensure policy changes are making it to the classroom.
4: We shouldn't be leaving reading success to chance. It shouldn't matter what your postcode is. We should be ensuring that all children are exposed to optimal instruction and all children have the best opportunities to succeed academically.
1: Back at Jiddy Jiddy School, Principal Karen Augustin hopes others will learn from their school's success.
3: The results have gone through the roof, better than we could have ever expected.
0: Jiddy Jiddy School Principal Karen Augustin. She was speaking with Connor Duffy. And that's early AM for today. The Australian dollar is lower. It's buying 69.33 US cents. I'm Rachel Mealy. It's 6:15.
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7: Hello and a very good morning to you this morning on this Wednesday. Lots to come on the program. We'll talk about the rail, tram and bus union's concerns about the operator of the locomotive that, of course, derailed at Berrima, causing a bit of havoc over the weekend. The rail union saying that they had raised serious safety concerns less than 24 hours before that derailment, and it wasn't the first time. We're going to learn more about that. Of course, we heard that the regulator had suspended their licence yesterday, so we will learn more about that and what's happening there a little bit later on this morning. We'll talk Origin 3, of course. And we'll learn about this new steel mill that's planned for Newcastle. Imagine that, a brand new steel mill being built in Newcastle, our sister steel city. For the first time in 30 years, a new steel mill to be opened in Australia. But their claims of making green steel very, very quickly. How do they know? What's their secret? We will learn a little bit more about what they're planning and what it might mean potentially for BlueScope and steelmaking here. You'll also have an opportunity to win a day pass to the South Coast Readers and Writers Festival. So make sure you stay listening for that opportunity as well this morning. Plenty to come. Get your phones ready because you could win something else. And that thing is Too Early Trivia, which we will play very, very soon. 1300 973 300. Let's get some news headlines with Brooke Chandler. Hey, Brooke.
8: Good morning. Former University of Wollongong Chancellor Michael Still has defended a process that allowed an incoming vice-chancellor to help shape a major university review before his consulting firm later secured millions of dollars in work. Rail unions say they raised serious safety concerns with the operator of a freight train less than 24 hours before a major derailment in the Southern Highlands. Staff and scientists from the New South Wales National Parks and Wildlife Service are on standby to respond to potential outbreaks of avian influenza at island reserves off the Illawarra coast. And a South Coast woman recognised as a finalist in this year's National NAIDOC Awards says Aboriginal women leaving prison need stronger community support. All of that and more at 6:30.
7: Thanks so much, Brooke. Brooke Chandler there. She'll have a full news bulletin very, very soon for you. Looking at the weather for today, medium chance of showers along the coastal fringe, slight chance elsewhere, 12 to 17, the top temperatures today. Tomorrow, pretty much the same as today, just a carbon copy. Friday, slight chance of a shower and 13 to 17 and some sunshine on Saturday. On the coastal waters, southerly winds up to about 20 knots, seas up to 1.5 metres and a southeasterly swell, 2.5 to 3 metres. An 80% chance of showers over the coastal waters with large and powerful surf conditions expected today. So a dangerous surf warning out for today again, as it was yesterday. And current temperatures, you're waking up to 12, not quite 12 degrees at Albion Park, a little over 12 at Bulambi, 5 degrees at High Range, 12 at Jervis Bay, 12 in Kiama, 7 at Mossvale, 11 in Nowra, 13 at Point Perpendicular, 12 at Port Kembla, 11 in Ulladulla, Braidwood 6, and Goulburn at the airport, also 6 degrees. Traffic. We'll get on to John Pearson from the Transport Management Centre in just a moment. I pulled the trigger a little early, but here's John. My mouse keeps conking out on me. John Pearson from the Transport Management Centre. Morning, John.
9: Hi, Melinda. Good morning. Mises to pieces. Yes, at Mount Pleasant. Look out for a northbound breakdown currently on the motorway. Just past New Mount Pleasant Road, we have one northbound lane closed while that car is getting some attention, but do exercise caution there northbound on the motorway at Mount Pleasant. Otherwise, no major issues on roads throughout the Illawarra Highlands or Shoalhaven this morning. A report just through from Windang, an issue with the traffic light. It's on Windang Road just at Wattle Street, so exercise caution there. If you're heading from the Highlands to the city, you're moving really well on the Hume all the way through to the M5 and M7. No delays there this morning. On the trains, services on the South Coast line on or close to time allow the usual extra travel time on the Southern Highlands line due to the ongoing temporary speed restrictions. You can plan ahead with the real-time transport app or see transportnsw.info for your public transport. And Mel, for the latest on the roads, it's livetraffic.com.
7: Thanks so much, John. John Pearson there from the Transport Management Centre. Thanks to Scotty at Warragee. Good morning, Mel. I think the whole theatrics of the Donald Trump World Cup FIFA is hilarious. Even more so that the US lost. Could there be a movie in the making, Scotty? Yeah, kind of funny if it wasn't sort of so serious as well. It was really extraordinary. And Belgium, of course, winning against the US yesterday 4-1. That terrible, terrible blunder by the goalie. We thought, oh, heck, what's Donald Trump going to say about this? Anyway, lots of World Cup action to come and maybe even a question in Too Early Trivia about the World Cup. So let's see how we go. 1-300-973-300, the number to call if you'd like to play. Let's begin. Question number one. It's school holidays. Plenty of movies at the cinemas, good to do if on a slightly rainy day, possibly. This one is opening today at Australian cinemas. What's the movie? And who's this actor? When you're staring

Okay, 1-300-973-300. So interestingly, the movie that opens today, that particular actor playing the same character as he played in a previous iteration of this movie. That's really given it away, hasn't it? I don't know. Has it? 1-300-973-300.

0: Okay, who knows? 1-300-973-300, that actor singing that tune, reprising the role in the movie that is released in Australian cinemas today. 1-300-973-300. Okay, I think we've got some takers. Yeah, okay. here we go. Here is... sorry, is it Anne?
1: Janelle.
0: Sorry.
1: Janelle without the J.
0: Oh, how interesting. Janelle without the J. Anelle, what a beautiful name.
1: Thank you.
0: Yeah, Anelle and Jaroa. So first of all, what's the movie?
1: Is it Moana?
0: Yes, it is. And who's the actor?
1: Is it The Rock?
0: It is The Rock. Yeah, Dwayne Johnson, The Rock. Yeah. So he voiced, what's the character's name? Is it Maui? I don't know. Anyway, voiced it in the anime.

0: Is it The Rock?
1: It is The Rock. Yeah, Dwayne Johnson, The Rock. Yeah.
0: Yeah.
1: So he voiced. What's the character's name? Is it Maui? I don't know. Anyway, voiced it in the animated version and now plays it in the real life version, the live action version with real people that opens today.
0: Mm. Exciting.
1: Yeah, are you into it?
0: I love Moana.
1: Oh, Moana. Catchy tunes, that's for sure as well. Yeah, great music in Moana. The live action version, I don't know if it's meant to be any good or not.
0: I think it will.
1: Yeah, and good fun for kids anyway. Now, Anel, have you been watching the World Cup a little bit?
0: No, but I know that disappointing things have happened. My dad fills me in when I get up to see him for his dinner and stuff.
1: Oh, okay.
0: So, yeah.
1: Well, I'm not sure how you'll go with this, but this is a footballing superstar. Have a little listen to this and then I'll give you another clue and we'll see how we go.
2: I don't know. I think it's my speciality to score goals. It's like many other things. I'm just really good at scoring goals and I'm quite lucky. I don't know. I don't know what I'm doing, but... that's just how it is.
1: It is my speciality, scoring goals. I don't know what I'm doing. You might not know who that is, but this might give you a clue, Anel. Does that mean anything to you?
0: No, not really.
1: No.
0: Ronaldo, maybe? I don't know.
1: No, but good guess, but no. I'm sure he'd say something similar, although he'd say, I know exactly what I am doing. I am excellent at scoring goals. That would be Ronaldo. This guy is a little bit more kind of carefree and lovable. He's quite a character. Did you recognise this bit? Do you know which country's supporters do that?
0: I'm thinking Germany.
1: Oh, I know.
0: Russia?
1: Oh, I might have to do this. Sorry, Anel.
0: That's okay.
1: Thanks for playing. See ya.
0: All right. Bye.
1: There we go. Anel from Jarawa. Here we go. We've got Chrissy in Sydney. Hey, Chrissy.
3: It's actually Christy, but that's fine.
1: Oh, Christy, sorry. Getting them all wrong this morning. Christy, I'm so sorry.
3: Good morning.
1: Okay, did you know who that was? Did you hear it?
3: Okay, yes, I did. I didn't know the war cry, unfortunately. But look, I'm going to guess the great Lionel Messi.
1: No, it's not. Because, again, Lionel Messi would probably be like, oh, I am not the greatest. I am just, he's all humble, you know. But this guy, Oh, sorry, Christy. Sorry, Christy, see ya. Okay, oh, here we go. We've got Lee in Gerringong. Hey, Lee, how are you going?
4: Hey. Thank you. How are you?
1: Very well, thank you. Do you know who that was? Do you want to hear them speak again?
4: Oh, yeah, that's fine, but I do know who it is.
1: Oh, okay. I just like hearing him talk. Let's have a little listen.
2: I don't know. I think it's my speciality to score goals. It's like many other things. I'm just really good at scoring goals.
1: I love it. I love him as well. Lee, what's his name?
4: I think he's brilliant. I love him. He's just absolutely, he's terrific. I can't pronounce his first name, but his second name is Haaland.
1: Yeah, Erling Haaland, Norwegian striker. And he's the one who actually looks like he should be in a cartoon version of Vikings who play soccer.
4: he is the drummer for the rowing.
1: Yes, and he's quite the striking figure, isn't he, Lee? He's enormous.
4: Yes, definitely.
1: And his long blonde hair and his big smile, and he looks a bit like The Rock almost. Anyway,
4: Better,
1: you reckon? Okay, there we go. We've got an Erling Haaland fan here in Lee. Yeah, he's fabulous. Norway taking on England, which will be massive on Sunday.
4: Yes.
1: Question number three, Lee. According to the saying, what do you spill when you give away a secret?
4: Milk.
1: Oh, no, I think that's when you don't cry.
4: Oh, then you give away a secret. Oh, no.
1: Oh, Lee, it's a bit early. Oh, that's okay. Oh, sorry, Lee. Oh, see, now she knows. Who can jump in now? 1-300-973-300. So according to the saying, what do you spill when you give away a secret? 1-300-973-300. Oh, morning, Mel, says Doug from Vanuatu.

0: Doug, you've been there for a long time. How long are you staying in Vanuatu? I get these regular little good mornings from Doug in Vanuatu, you lucky thing you. We've got some people on the line, 1-300-973-300. What do you spill when you give away a secret? And it's, yeah, not milk. That was a bit of a shame, wasn't it? I think Lee probably does know the answer. Here we go. Here is Rob in Ostermere. Hey, Rob, how are you going?
1: I'm good. How are you?
0: Yep, not bad. What do you spill when you give away a secret?
1: Spill your beans.
0: You spill the beans. That's right. Nice one, Rob. Well done.
1: Oh, thank you.
0: Our winner for this morning. Congratulations.
1: Thank you.
0: Oh, hang on the line there, Rob. Rob's name's going in the hat. There we go. Rob in Ostermere, our winner for this morning. Look, lots to come, as I said, on the program. We will talk more about the World Cup, as we do, at a particular time every morning, just after the news. But we will also try and learn a little bit more about this rather extraordinary story that's going on in relation to the office of the DPP, the state's top prosecutor. This upper house committee that handed down a report yesterday accusing the DPP, the top prosecutor in New South Wales, of leaking a story to the media and then falsely denying it. It's caused a lot of controversy and there is a lot of disagreement, not just within that committee that handed down the report, but within the government itself. It's an intriguing and concerning story that you'll be hearing about in the news throughout the morning. And we'll hear from one of those committee members who had a dissenting opinion. That's Sue Higginson, Greens MLC. We'll try and make sense of what's going on here because it is pretty important when it is throwing into question the integrity of our justice system here in New South Wales, with some calling for DPP to resign and others rallying behind her saying she is a person of utmost integrity. What is going on? We'll try and find out before 7 o'clock this morning. Lots of other things to come. Always better when you join in. Thanks for your texts so far this morning. Keep them coming and love to get your calls. 1300 973 300. Right now, it's news time.
2: Good morning, Brooke Chandler with ABC Illawarra News. Former University of Wollongong Chancellor Michael Still has defended a process that allowed an incoming Vice-Chancellor to help shape a major university review before his consultancing firm later secured millions of dollars in work. Kelly Fuller reports.
3: Day 12 of the ICAC inquiry heard Professor Dewar provided a draft scope for a university-wide review while arrangements were being negotiated to separate his role from any future quartermental work. Similar language later appeared in official tender documents for the project. Mr. Still rejected suggestions the arrangement gave Quartermentha an unfair advantage. Commissioner Paul Lakatos repeatedly challenged Mr. Still over why he continued discussing the review with Professor Dewar, despite arrangements intended to keep the roles separate. Mr. Still responded, saying he didn't connect them. He'll continue giving evidence today.
2: Rail unions say they raised serious safety concerns with the operator of a freight train less than 24 hours before a major derailment in the Southern Highlands. Five wagons carrying cement product left the tracks at a level crossing at Berrima on Saturday. It's the latest in a series of incidents involving the operator in recent months, and the rail safety regulator has since issued it a six-week suspension. The Rail Tram and Bus Union says it sought a meeting the day before the incident over reports from workers of inadequate procedures and training, aging rolling stock, and a toxic workplace culture. Meanwhile, cement maker Boral says it is confident it can continue meeting customer demand despite the suspension of its freight rail operator at Berrima. A Boral spokesperson said the suspension does not apply to the rail line itself, which is currently not operating. The company said it is working with partners and suppliers to use alternative freight arrangements and remains confident it can meet customer demand. Holdco Holdings, which trades as Southern Short Haul Rail, has been contacted for comment. The Australian Steel Institute says a proposed $500 million steel mill in Newcastle is unlikely to compete directly with BlueScope's Port Kembla operations. Yesterday, Green Steel Australia announced plans for an electric-powered steel mill at Newcastle's former BHP steelworks site, producing up to 600,000 tons of steel per year. The Institute's chief executive, Mark Kane, says the project does not appear to be in competition for the Illawarra.
4: From what I've read, they're going to make reinforcing bar and either out of DRI or scrap. And either way, that's not a product that BlueScope in Port Kembla manufacture.
2: Staff and scientists from the New South Wales National Parks and Wildlife Service are on standby to respond to potential outbreaks of avian influenza at island reserves off the Illawarra coast. The agency said it's due to concerns the virus may spread to other mammals, including seals and penguins at Five Islands, Brush Island and Tollgate Islands nature reserves. In a statement, the Department of Climate Change, Energy, the Environment and Water says species-specific plans have been prepared and that crew have been trained to identify and take samples as part of routine monitoring. A South Coast woman recognised as a finalist in this year's National NAIDOC Awards says Aboriginal women leaving prison need stronger community support. Barbara Brennan is a finalist in the Innovation Award category for founding Bars Behind Me, which supports women during and after incarceration. The organisation provides daily check-ins, mentoring and cultural healing activities across the Illawarra. She says nobody has more to prove than somebody who has lost everything and has to start again.
5: It's important to know that prisoners are one day going to be somebody's next door neighbour. And so how we hold those people when they come out of prison is so important in the community. Once they've paid their price and they've done their jail time, then they deserve to fit into society and into community normally.
2: Queensland and New South Wales will square off in Game 3 of Rugby League's State of Origin series tonight, the 14th occasion the series will have been decided in Brisbane. Jessica Stewart reports.
6: Queensland enters Game 3 of the series as favourites to take home back-to-back Origin Shields after piling on 64 points against New South Wales in the opening two matches. The Blues have made six changes in a bid to bounce back from the heavy defeat in Melbourne last month, naming Jack Bostock to debut and recalling Stephen Crichton and Bradman Best into their back line. The Maroons have lost their last two matches at Lang Park but hold the ledger in Origin deciders, having won 16 of the 24 played.
2: That's the news for now. We'll have another local bulletin for you at 7:30.
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8: You're with Melinda James on ABC Illawarra.
0: Thanks so much, Brooke. Let's head to the Bureau now. Robert Urbaniak's there. Hi, Robert.
9: Morning.
0: Same old, I think, today.
9: Yeah, pretty much. Today will be, like, a little bit less rainy than yesterday, but still, it'll be the same story where you get, like, the scattered sort of showers coming in every now and then and sort of mostly overcast. Really you're only expecting a millimetre or two. I mean, even yesterday, we just got mostly, like, 1 and 2 millimetre rainfall around the Illawarra. Did get some high totals, about 5 to 10 millimetres on the Southern Highlands, but yeah, so we like yesterday, but a little bit less rainy.
0: And tomorrow will be like today, so you can just say the same thing tomorrow.
9: No, tomorrow we're changing things up.
0: Oh, okay.
9: Tomorrow you'll get slightly heavier showers from the morning, but still like just a few millimetres, but like let's say twice as heavy as today, put it that way.
0: Okay.
9: And today they're more likely in the late afternoon and evening. Tomorrow they're possible from the morning, so yeah, but then Friday they're clearing off, so that's good.
0: Am I going to throw you if I ask what the forecast is for Brisbane tonight for Origin
9: 3? No, I was just looking that up, actually. Yeah. No, it's there's a very slight chance of some drizzle, but it'll be pretty much dry. But what time is kickoff again?
0: 8 o'clock, usually.
9: Yeah, so 8 o'clock.
0: Or they say 8 o'clock and then you're there at 5 past going, oh, God, come on.
9: Yeah, so, like, I mean, it is, although it's Queensland, it'll still be coldish, right? It'll be, like, 12, 13 degrees already by then. So yeah, I'd pack a jumper.
0: Okay, but no rain.
9: No rain, just a bit of drizzle at most.
0: Okay.
9: Now, we have to say, just in the interests of completeness, there's a hazardous surf warning still for the Illawarra. There's still 3-metre swell out at Port Kembla. So still probably some pretty good waves today, but then the swell's going down to about 2 metres tomorrow.
0: Okay, and that's been the same for a couple of days now as well, but not so much wind today, I don't
9: think. Yeah, no, not so much. Oh, well, no, there is some decent, there's some fresh winds offshore.
0: Okay.
9: But you'd have to go a few kilometres out to see the fresh winds. So, yeah, if you go a few kilometres out, there's some 20-knot winds out there.
0: All right, nice one. Thanks, Robert.
9: All right, thanks.
0: Robert Urbaniak there with all the latest from the Weather Bureau. Traffic. Things not looking too bad on the roads. A really good run, actually, this morning. Not much traffic at all anywhere. Wherever you happen to be going, whether you're headed to Sydney, around the Highlands, the Picton Road to the Hume is looking pretty good as well. And further south around Nowra, North Nowra, Bomaderry and on the Princes Highway, all looking good. And closer to Wollongong, things not looking too bad either. Let's say good morning now to Tricia from Kiama Farmers Market. Hey, Tricia.
10: Hi, good morning, Mel. How are you today?
0: Well, thanks. What's going on?
10: Well, I'm happy there's just a little bit of drizzle around today because it's Wednesday, it's Farmers Market Day, and we will be outside at Surf Beach. So we recommend bring your brolly and your wet weather shoes and a rain jacket just in case. But realistically, it should be okay. I mean, it's winter. It's supposed to be a bit cooler. So we've got a full lineup of fantastic produce, ready-to-eat food. We've got that amazing trio Alive and Kicking, which will ramp up the energy and the vibes with their fantastic music. We've got free kids face painting. There's kids games. Yeah, so it's all going to be a really lovely afternoon. It is school holidays. It's not great beach weather. So pop on down to Surf Beach in Kiama from 2 p.m. until 5 p.m. today. If you're looking for parking, the best spot is to head over to the Pavilion and Showground area on Bong Bong Street. You'll get a park there, no problems at all. Bring your shopping bags and fill up with some amazing producers. We hope to see a lot of people coming down to support everyone this afternoon.
0: Fabulous. Thanks so much, Tricia. You better walk those dogs. They sound like they need your attention.
10: I know. I was going to say, come on down because the surf is amazing to look at as well. And my dogs are having a lovely time this morning at Bombo Beach. So,
0: gorgeous.
10: It's a great day.
0: Nice one. Thanks, Tricia. See ya.
10: Thanks.
0: Tricia from Kiama Farmers Market. Next up, all the World Cup action.
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0: All right, it's 20 minutes away from 7. Couple of texts here. We had someone earlier saying that it was Scotty and Warragee, wasn't it, finding it all a bit funny, thinking the whole theatrics of the Donald Trump World Cup /FIFA, the whole saga is hilarious. Someone else says, Mel, I don't find it funny that Donald Trump meddling in the World Cup has made a farce out of FIFA. Always thought, this person goes on to say, always thought it was spill your guts in regards to letting the truth out. Oh, maybe I would have accepted spill your guts as well as spill the beans. Spill your guts, I think, kind of means venting your emotions, though, doesn't it? Spill the beans means, come on, out with it, tell the secret, I think. Anyway, thanks for your texts this morning. Let's get all the latest World Cup action with Ned Hall. Hey, Ned, how are you going?
13: Morning, Mel. How are you? That's definitely still a big topic of interest, the Donald Trump interference in the World Cup.
0: Oh, I bet it is. What the heck can happen about it now, though? I mean, it's all kind of in the past, but at the same time, questions still.
13: Well, what's really interesting is that, one, FIFA are totally unaccountable, as in there is no accountability to FIFA. They don't pay accountability to anyone. All the individual people there involved, Gianni Infantino as the head of FIFA, he's elected by the different heads of federations around the world. So 300-odd federations that are listed there. Most of the bosses of the federation were taken to Mexico City, put up in a 5-star hotel before the tournament, all flown to Miami for 5 days and staying in a fancy hotel there. And all probably just reminded as well, don't forget who's organised all this, Gianni, who's up for re-election next year. And you look at a lot of these people from tiny nations around the world, all living the high life and get a good whack of money as a FIFA delegate as well. They're not going to vote against Gianni Infantino and get him booted out of the organisation. So there's a lot less disquiet about this in some parts of the world than there are in others. UEFA, the big European body, a lot more fuss around it there.
0: Absolutely. And I mean, I still applaud them for speaking out, but they probably don't have as much to potentially lose. They're powerful nations. They're, it's some, oh gosh, anyway, messy.
13: Yeah,
0: not Lionel. We should talk about him next, but yeah.
13: Well, no, absolutely. No, I was just going to say UEFA's the one thing, though, where they are the big European nations. They're the ones who essentially have a bit more of a willingness to stand up to them. And there is a bit of a rift with FIFA and UEFA. UEFA hosting their next European Championships, they made a big deal over the fact that they've kept ticket prices low, which FIFA haven't done for this World Cup. They won't be having hydration breaks there as well. So they're making a big deal out of everything they're doing that's the opposite to what FIFA do.
0: Okay. Yeah, I mean, anyway, gosh. I'm pleased to know that it's not just going to be put to bed, that they're going to continue chasing it up. Look, yep. We should talk about, I said Messi. We should talk about the other Messi. Oh. This extraordinary win for Argentina just now, beating Egypt. How incredible.
13: Ludicrous match. Funny enough, I wasn't going to get up and watch this, and I actually did drag myself out of bed. I woke up whilst the match was on. It was a 2 o'clock kickoff, and I thought, you know what, I'll sit up and watch it, and I'm very glad that I did. So Egypt were 2-0 up against Argentina, setting the defending champions home from the tournament, and then Argentina mounted a huge comeback. This is after, incidentally, Lionel Messi had missed a penalty in the first half. His penalty record's not great, incidentally. And also, Egypt had a goal ruled out by VAR, which is a lot of controversy about. They went a long way back to find an offence that they could overturn that goal with. So there was a bit of controversy around that. Could have been 3-0, but as it was, Egypt managed to concede lose that two-goal lead with 11 minutes to go. Argentina, it was relentless after a while. Lionel Messi got one of the goals as well, which is now the sixth consecutive World Cup match that he's scored in. That is a record. And also, he's now, I think we came into this World Cup with him on the verge of overtaking Miroslav Klose's record of most goals in a World Cup, which was 16. He's now on 21.
0: Oh my
13: so he's blasted past that, although Kylian Mbappe is two goals behind him, the French striker as well. He will probably beat his record because he's definitely got another World Cup left in him.
0: Yeah, without doubt. Argentina will now play the winners of Switzerland and Colombia, is that right, which kicked off a little while ago?
13: Yeah, just coming up to half-time. It's still goalless at the moment, but it's been a fairly entertaining match. The Colombians have had a dominated bits of possession, but the Swiss have just had a few really good opportunities. So this is a very tight, cagey game. The Colombians are sort of dark horses out of South America. Everyone looks at Brazil and Argentina, but they won the Copa America. They went 28 games unbeaten on the leading into that, had a very good time through qualification. They're a strong nation. They finished above Portugal in their qualifying group as well to get into the knockout stage. So this is a big match. It's the last match that's being played in Canada as well. It's being held in Vancouver before all the remaining matches are played in the US. And Colombia, the only team at the World Cup to have played in all three host nations.
0: And tomorrow's football free. What are we going to do?
13: I really don't know, to be honest. It's a bit of a loss. there is a chance I might get a lie-in tomorrow, but not wake myself up in the middle of the night without realising I was going to. But yeah, 27 days of football tomorrow, completely football free, before the quarterfinals get underway early Friday morning.
0: Thanks so much, Ned.
13: Thanks, Mel. Cheers.
0: Ned Hall there with all the latest from the World Cup. You are listening to ABC Illawarra. Coming up in a moment, we'll try and make sense of what's going on with the Office of the Director of Public Prosecutions here in New South Wales. It's an intriguing and complicated story, but we will try and make sense of it for you because it does go to the very heart of our justice system here in this state. So that's coming up next here on ABC Illawarra.

0: That is Nancy Sinatra with These Boots Are Made For Walking. You are listening to ABC Illawarra. Don't forget you'll have a chance to win a little bit later on this morning. A day pass to the South Coast Readers and Writers Festival and that book that's been put out by the State Library celebrating their 200th birthday, The Library That Made Me. So the South Coast Readers and Writers Festival happening from the 24th to the 26th of July. So make sure you stay listening and you'll get maybe the chance to win a day pass to that Writers Festival right here in Wollongong.
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0: Now, the news came out yesterday that this upper house committee here in New South Wales has recommended that the Attorney General set up an inquiry to consider if there is grounds to remove the Director of Public Prosecutions, Sally Dowling, from office. This is a very intriguing story. The committee's findings were in the majority 4-3, so very close. One MP who was on that committee who was a dissenting voice is my next guest, Sue Higginson, who's going to help us make sense of this intriguing story. Sue Higginson, good morning.
5: Good morning, Mel.
0: Look, this is very hard for people to make sense of exactly what's happened here. I'm hoping you can fill us in on how this Upper House Committee inquiry came about and what you were supposed to be looking into and interrogating.
5: Absolutely. And look, it is complex. I'll try and nut it out briefly. What happened was a story appeared on the 2GB radio station, and it was about a criminal sentencing proceedings in a regional court involving an Aboriginal young person. The judge, as part of that proceeding, allowed the young person to merely acknowledge country. So the young person was appearing by video link for sentencing of a serious crime. The young person had done time in juvenile justice. This was their sentencing moment. And the defence lawyer had explained to the judge that this young person, as part of their rehabilitation, had obtained cultural training and was engaging in a practice of acknowledging country as a young person growing up in New South Wales. The judge invited the young person to perform or give an acknowledgement of country via video link and as part of a display of their rehabilitation prospects. Well, all hullabaloo prevailed after that. 2GB got a story suggesting that the judge had done this outrageous thing by allowing a young person to perform a ceremonial welcome to country in a courtroom. That was how the story was perceived. It was then there was some questioning about how did this happen? How did the story get leaked? What were the circumstances? And underneath all of this, what we learned was that somebody from the Office of the Director of Public Prosecutions had proactively pitched this story to 2GB and done something very, very improper, and that was provided the name of the young person. There are laws in New South Wales that are designed to protect the identity of young people involved in criminal proceedings. These laws are well-founded, they're long-standing. There was a potential breach of the law. Unfortunately, 2GB knew better and didn't actually publish the name of the young person. However, this uncovered a failing within the office of the DPP. Then the inquiry began. I thought, Mel, as a member of the committee, that we were looking at the laws around protecting young people and how these laws were working, were failing, and what we could do to improve these laws. But the committee ended up, as rightly so, investigating this particular case study. But some members of the committee got fixated on this case study and went on a hunt, in my view, for the actual director of public prosecution, saying that if she was responsible, even though we had evidence to the contrary, she was responsible, and now Her role as the Director of Public Prosecutions is now in question.
0: So the Director of Public Prosecutions, Sally Dowling, was accused of authorising this leak, this proactive leak to 2GB, and then later denying that she'd done that. And what the majority of committee members, and you were in the minority, but the majority, 4-3, what concluded that she had in fact misled the inquiry with her evidence about authorising the leak and that she did in fact authorise it? Is that, that's the conclusion they seem to have come to?
5: They have, absolutely. And Mel, that is interpreted as she has lied under oath to the committee. This is, you know, an outrageous finding. There is clear evidence to support Sally Dowling's testimony. There was evidence that the media officer was the person who leaked or proactively pitched in collaboration with a media consultant. The evidence provided by the Director of Public Prosecutions, you know, look, I was in that room when that evidence was being given. I suspect that she felt some professional embarrassment. There was a meeting taking place. Her evidence was she wasn't paying particular attention. She was on her device. She was seeing to other things. The meeting was a fairly informal meeting. People were discussing aspects of the overarching office functions. And this story was pitched. Now, there is clearly a version where that evidence is true. This is her integrity. She asked the committee that if we were going to make adverse findings, we gave her a further opportunity to be heard. The committee determined against that. The reality is, when you are making these kind of findings, you have to make them on solid and concrete evidence. And the reality is that the evidence was not solid and it was not concrete. I accept that if there were some members of the committee that chose to disbelieve the director, then that's their prerogative. But the role of the committee is to actually make findings and recommendations based on the evidence that is presented to the committee. And that's why I'm in the dissent. I have drafted a dissenting report. I'm also a lawyer. I know how evidence works. I've referred in my dissent to a long-standing principle of law, and that is even when we are making findings on a civil standard of proof, enabling findings on the balance of probabilities, you have to require a reasonable satisfaction. Reasonable satisfaction cannot be produced by inexact proofs, indefinite testimony, or indirect inferences. And I'm afraid, on proper analysis, that is what the majority committee members have done in this inquiry.
0: Sue Higginson, look, there's been an outpouring of support for the Director of Public Prosecution, Sally Dowling, from her counterparts in other states and territories, from her predecessors here in New South Wales. Also, interestingly, from the Attorney General, Michael Daly, who's, you know, staking his own sort of integrity on backing her completely. So this is what he had to say.
6: However, given the serious concerns I have about the recommendations and the findings in this report and the way the report that the committee conducted its inquiry, I'm going to have Crown Solicitors brief senior counsel to review the report and the goings-on of the committee.
0: So it'll be looked into. People are calling it maybe a hatchet job, a stitch-up, in which case people listening might be thinking, Sue Higginson, what would the motivation be if this was, in fact, some kind of stitch-up? Why was Sally Dowling in the target for people?
5: Look, it's actually really unclear to me. I know that there has been some history and contention about the director and some of the cases, in particular sexual assault cases that she has brought or that her office has brought. I can't say if that's the motivation or where this has come from and her functions as the director. But what I know is that the woman who came before the committee and provided her testimony was a woman who felt very persecuted. She turned up and she gave her evidence, and I believe she gave it with integrity, and she has been following the best interests of her role, trying to hold the DPP as it should to a higher standard. And I think she has admitted that it was a terrible, wrongful decision that the Office of the Director of Public Prosecution should not be pitching stories to radio stations about what happens in our criminal courts. I often don't agree with the New South Wales Attorney General on matters of justice, but on this one I do agree with him. But what I really implore is that the Attorney General also looks at the recommendations about how we improve our criminal justice system for young people and protecting their identities in the system. That's what this inquiry was about. That's what this inquiry should be about. We are seeing an unbelievable number of First Nations young people caught up in the criminal justice system. Our job as the caretakers of our institutions of justice must be doing the work to make this system work better for communities, keep communities safer, and make young people that touch the system come out better for it, not worse.
0: Sue Higginson, we will have to leave it there, but I appreciate your time this morning. Thank you.
5: Thank you, Mel.
0: That's Greens MLC and a member of that particular committee, Sue Higginson. It's news time.

0: Rhiannon Solomon-Marin with ABC News. Telstra is investigating an issue affecting its mobile and data connections this morning. Glenn Lauder reports.
1: The website Down Detector, which monitors Australian businesses for potential outages, began showing a spike in problems reported by Telstra users at around 4 a.m. Eastern Standard Time. Within a couple of hours, its spikes were around 7,000. Customers with smaller providers, Belong, Tangerine and Woolworths Mobile, are also reporting problems. Telstra says it's looking into an issue affecting some mobile calls and data connections. It's urging anyone experiencing issues to try again, saying things may work after a retry.
0: A former Yazidi woman who was enslaved for years by the Islamic State group alleges she was held for months in the home of a woman believed to be Hodan Abbey, the Sydney woman who's been issued a return permit to come back from Syria. Stephanie March has this exclusive report.
2: A Yazidi woman who alleges she was held captive in the home of a foreign ISIS fighter and his wife, believed to be Hodan Abbey, has told the ABC she was enslaved, beaten and raped over several months. Ms Abbey was blocked from returning to Australia earlier this year after the government issued a temporary exclusion order. She's since been granted a return permit and could come back at any time with her 9-year-old daughter. Asked if they were aware of the allegations or have plans to charge Miss Abbey with slavery-related crimes, the Australian Federal Police said they have no comment. Miss Abbey's lawyers have not responded to the ABC about the allegations.
0: The New South Wales Attorney General has lashed out after an upper house inquiry made damning findings against the state's top prosecutor. With the details, here's Jean Kennedy.
3: A majority of the committee backed the findings, accusing the Director of Public Prosecution, Sally Dowling, SC, of authorising a leak of a story to the media and then falsely denying it. They've recommended the government consider removing her from office, which Attorney General Michael Daly says won't be happening.
4: It was a stitch-up right from the outset. It was simply used to attack Sally Dowling, the Director of Public Prosecutions.
3: Greens MP Sue Higginson says the claims against Ms Dowling are unsubstantiated.
5: They were put directly to her. I was in the room. I witnessed her evidence.
3: The government's ordered a review of the findings, a move welcomed by the DPP.
0: The rail union says it raised safety concerns with a freight train operator the day before a derailment in the Southern Highlands. Several wagons carrying cement product left the tracks at a level crossing at Berrima on Saturday. It caused major disruption, with Berrima Road closed for more than 12 hours. No one was injured, but the rail safety regulator has since suspended the operator for 6 weeks due to safety concerns. The Rail, Tram and Bus Union says it sought a meeting with Southern Short Haul Railroad less than 24 hours before the incident occurred. Renters will soon be able to digitally transfer their bond under a new smart system rolling out in select parts of New South Wales. Nabil Al-Nashar reports.
6: Renters moving in to Parramatta, Penrith or the Central Coast will be eligible to trial the new smart rental bonds starting August. They'll be able to digitally transfer their existing rental bonds from one property to another without having to wait for the old bond to be released. It's estimated this system could save renters up to $4,000 each time they move homes. According to the government, 2.3 million renters will eventually be able to use the smart rental bonds as the program rolls out across the whole state.
0: Thousands of patients with multiple sclerosis could be left paying up to around $30,000 for life-saving medication amid the latest dispute between pharmaceutical companies and the federal government. Here's National Health reporter Stephanie Dalzell.
7: The government's Pharmaceutical Benefits Scheme Advisory Committee will meet today to discuss the future of two MS medicines on the PBS, known commercially as Ocrevus and Kesimpta, amid a pricing stash with the drug makers. MS Australia Deputy CEO Julia Morahan says removing the drugs from the PBS could have serious implications.
8: It would be a devastating loss.
7: Federal Health Minister Mark Butler says the drugs deliver enormous benefit to many and should remain listed on the PBS.
0: The Prime Minister will meet with three more Pacific leaders in Brisbane today after returning from a visit to Solomon Islands and Fiji. Here's Foreign Affairs reporter Stephen Jedgetts.
9: Anthony Albanese will meet with PNG Prime Minister James Marape, as well as the Prime Ministers of Tonga and Samoa. Mr Albanese and Mr Marape will celebrate the Pukpuk Defence Treaty coming into force. All four leaders are also likely to discuss Australia's new military alliance with Fiji. And there'll be a focus on sport, with the leaders set to sign agreements on allocating $200 million allocated for grassroots rugby league in the region under the PNG NRL deal.
0: World leaders have arrived in the Turkish capital Ankara for the annual NATO summit to talk defence and deterrence. Europe correspondent Mazoe Ford is there.
2: Leaders from the North Atlantic Treaty Organisation, NATO, including Donald Trump, have come together at a formal dinner at Turkey's presidential palace ahead of the main summit later today. The mood has been tense already. Soon after arriving, President Trump criticised NATO leaders who opposed the US-Israeli strikes on Iran.
10: We weren't treated well because we did something in Iran. We don't need anybody's help. I didn't even want their help, but before I asked, they said they wouldn't be there.
2: Donald Trump says he wouldn't have come to the summit if it wasn't being hosted by his friends in Turkey. Mazoe Ford, ABC News, Ankara.
0: Nigel Farage says he's resigning from UK Parliament, but is vowing to stand in the by-election he's triggered. Europe correspondent Elias Clure reports from London.
11: Nigel Farage said he'd be addressing the nation on his political future, which led many to speculate that he'd be quitting politics due to an ongoing investigation into personal donations he's received from wealthy party backers. But the leader of Reform UK was defiant, declaring he'd done nothing wrong.
12: I have not broken the law. I have not misused public money.
11: Nigel Farage then did announce he'd be resigning as an MP, but would be standing again to win a mandate from his constituents. But the investigation into the money he's received won't go away, and critics claim the move is a publicity stunt.
0: The International Olympic Committee has lifted suspensions on Russian athletes that were imposed after its invasion of Ukraine. North America correspondent Lauren Day has more.
13: The decision paves the way for the Russian team to compete at the Los Angeles Olympics in 2028, after having been excluded from the Paris Games over the war in Ukraine. There, only a handful of Russian athletes competed as neutrals after an IOC vetting panel checked whether they'd publicly supported the war. That requirement has now ended, meaning a team of hundreds could compete in LA. The IOC is still deciding, however, whether the Russians would be able to compete under their own flag and anthem. Lauren Day, ABC News, Washington.
0: In finance, the Australian share market is expected to open around 0.4% lower on the back of a turbulent night internationally. The Dow Jones has dipped by 0.25%, the S&P 500 is almost 0.5% weaker, and the Nasdaq has lost over 1%. Brent crude has spiked more than 5% amid renewed tensions in the Strait of Hormuz to almost $76 a barrel. Gold is down almost 1.5% to $4,105 an ounce. The dollar is buying 69.3 US cents. With sport, here's Jared Coote.
14: Argentina has kept its hopes of winning a second straight men's soccer World Cup alive after coming from 2 goals down to beat Egypt 3-2 in the round of 16 in Atlanta. The defending champions were 2 goals down late in the match, but scored 3 times in 14 minutes, with Enzo Fernandez scoring the winner in the 93rd minute. Lionel Messi scored Argentina's second to sit on top of the Golden Boot standings with 8 goals for the tournament. The International Olympic Committee has provisionally lifted its suspension on Russia's Olympics body, meaning its athletes could be allowed to compete for their country at the 2028 Games in Los Angeles. The IOC suspended the Russian Olympic Committee in 2023 in response to the war in Ukraine. And American tennis player Coco Gauff has reached the Wimbledon semifinals for the first time after coming from a set down to beat fourth seed Jessica Pegula. She'll play Carolina Muchova in the next round after the Czech player beat Japan's Naomi Osaka 7-6, 6-4. In the men's draw, Jannik Sinner is through to the final four after he cruised past Jan-Lennard Struff in straight sets.
0: And back to the World Cup, the final round of 16 match between Colombia and Switzerland in Vancouver is locked at nil all at half time. Neither team has been able to find the lead in a tense first half in front of a packed house of predominantly Colombian fans in Vancouver. To the weather, isolated showers on the coast and adjacent ranges, scattered about the central and northern coasts, dry and sunny elsewhere. In Sydney, a shower or two today with southwesterly winds. There's a warning for large and powerful surf, heading for a top of 18 degrees in the city and in the west. 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
17: Good morning, good morning. Lots of interesting stuff to come, including in just a moment, learning about this new steel mill that will start up, so the proponents say, in Newcastle, on the site of the old BHP Steelworks. Pretty amazing. The first steel mill to open up in this country in 30 years. The intention to make green steel. What is this all about? How quickly do they think they could get up an electric induction furnace to build, to make steel with clean iron? What is this project? We will learn more about it. And what does it mean potentially for BlueScope? On a day where the general manager of BlueScope, the CEO of BlueScope, Tanya Archibald, has said that the steelmaker really needs gas to be set aside out of the government's domestic gas reservation policy. I don't know how far off green steel is, but we'll find out from Ross Garnaut, who is backing Green Steel Australia. That is the conglomerate that's behind this brand new steel mill, potentially, for Newcastle. What will they make and how will this work? So that's coming up next on the program. Don't forget, you have a chance to win a day pass to the South Coast Readers and Writers Festival, which is happening a little bit later this month, and as well the book, The Library That Made Me, from the State Library's 200th birthday. We'll give you that opportunity sometime between now and 8 o'clock. Just quickly, we were talking just before the news with Greens MLC Sue Higginson about the controversy surrounding the Office of the Director of Public Prosecution that you just heard in the news just there. Turo says, Mel, did the media officer in the DPP who leaked the story to 2GB lose their job? That person would know what 2GB's views on Welcome to Country are. Turo, I do not know the answer to that question. And Johnny Miramara says, Mel, you just interviewed a pro-Sally Dowling mouthpiece when the truth lies within the information gleaned by the committee that has thoroughly investigated this case. Please provide some balance. Well, John will endeavour to do so. The members of the committee who were in the majority, 4-3 in that report, are not speaking publicly as far as I know so far. So we'll learn more, I'm sure, because this is all now going to be independently reviewed. Look, and before we go any further, you won't be able to tell me if you are or you are not, but I wonder, is anyone having trouble with their Telstra phones? That's certainly something that a lot of people are going through. We know some people here in our very office this morning are going through that. So it is mobile and data connections this morning with Telstra that are having an issue. And so I don't know if it's you, but there was a spike in problems, as we heard in the news, reported by Telstra users just a few hours ago at about 4 a.m. And then within a couple of hours, that had spiked to around 7,000. So thousands and thousands of people reporting issues with their Telstra mobiles, with mobile calls and with data connections as well. If you can get in touch with me somehow and let me know if that is you, I'd love to hear from you and see what is actually happening. Not all Telstra phones. Mine seems to be okay at the moment, but I don't know for how long. So that's going on this morning too. The weather, a little bit like yesterday, maybe not as many showers as yesterday, just a medium chance of showers. Pretty similar temperatures though. We're looking at top temperatures between 12 and 17. And once again, a dangerous surf warning out for large and powerful surf conditions today. Tomorrow, those showers continuing, but they'll start to ease off as we head towards the end of the week.
18: Traffic.
17: John Pearson from the Transport Management Centre. Morning, John.
18: Hi, Melinda. Good morning. No major issues on the roads. Things looking good. Mount Pleasant, all clear now northbound on the motorway. That's after an earlier breakdown just near New Mount Pleasant Road. All northbound lanes have reopened since we last spoke. At Windang, the traffic lights are flashing yellow at Windang Road, just at Wattle Street, so do exercise caution there. Traffic's getting through okay, but do take it easy there. Windang Road at Wattle Street. From the Highlands to the city, no problems on the Hume Motorway through to the M5 and M7. Becoming quite busy, though, city-bound on the M5 through Casula at the moment, so allow some extra time there. On the trains, services on the South Coast Line looking good, on or close to time. Allow extra travel time, though, on the Southern Highlands Line due to the Telstra issue this morning. One driver is unable to log on to the Telstra network to operate his train, so do allow some extra travel time there on the Southern Highlands Line. You can plan ahead and check the latest with a real-time transport app if you can, or at transportnsw.info. And Melinda, for the latest on the roads, it's livetraffic.com.
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16: On ABC Illawarra, this is Melinda James.
17: It's 16 minutes past seven, or nearly at least. Christy's on the line. G'day, Christy. You've got some news about the Telstra issues that people are having. What's the situation?
19: Hi, yeah, Mel. I just wanted to let you guys know that I've got, thankfully, two SIMs in my phone, so I was able to access a different provider to make this call and also to have data. But, yes, I'm with Aldi Telstra, and, yeah, it's been down since 4 o'clock this morning, as far as I'm concerned. And we're still, I'm still trying to, I'm going from provider to provider to try and see which one I have access to. But, yeah, it's pretty bad.
17: Okay.
19: It's terrible.
17: Oh, wow. So you've got a phone with two SIMs. There we go.
19: Yeah, okay.
17: Interesting. I'm with that supermarket as well.
19: And I mentioned it, right?
17: No, that's okay. And I don't seem to be having any issues at the moment, so I'm not sure, but clearly it's affecting a lot of people.
19: I'm actually located in St. Ives at the moment.
17: Oh.
19: And because I thought St. Ives was in New South Wales, I'm not sure. You're in Wollongong, yeah?
17: Yeah.
19: So what I did was, because sometimes there are black spots with some of the providers, I've been literally driving since 4 o'clock all over St. Ives to sort of work out whether it's just a black spot. And then I realised, obviously, it's not a black spot because I was listening to the news. So, yeah, I just feel like a little bit of a goose, like driving around the St. Ives neighbourhood to try to find an opening to the black spot that I thought it was. But, yeah.
17: Oh, wow. So, and you've been listening to us up there in St. Ives.
19: You guys. Yes, indeed. I was the one that called and told you it was Lionel Messi, and it definitely wasn't.
17: Yeah. Christy, okay, now I got your name right. Sorry, I didn't recognise your voice there. There we go. Okay, of course. All right. Well, let's hope you get some joy with your phone. So it seems like you're not alone. Thousands and thousands of people. Yeah, thanks, Christy.
19: Yeah, thank you so much. Thanks, Mel.
17: See ya. Someone said if you put your phone on aeroplane mode, turn it off, it'll reset your phone. I don't know if that's going to work in this instance, but let me know if you are having issues. So Christy, lucky enough to have two SIMs in her phone. You are listening to ABC Illawarra with me, Melinda James.
15: You're listening to ABC Illawarra with Melinda James.
17: All right, the time to call is now. Who would like to go to the South Coast Readers and Writers Festival? I won't go through all the many names of people who'll be appearing because there are loads, and you can take your pick of the day you'd like to go. It's on from the 24th to the 26th of July, and you will also win a copy of the beautiful book, The Library That Made Me, that's been put together by the State Library of New South Wales for its 200th birthday. Are you ready? What I have to do is read out the first line of this famous book. And if you can name the book, then off you go to the South Coast Readers and Writers Festival. So call now, 1300 973 300. This book begins. It was a bright, cold day in April, and the clocks were striking 13. Who knows what that book is? It was a bright, cold day in April, and the clocks were striking 13. I'll see if we've got some takers, and if we don't, I can read a little more and then I think someone will know. So if you are a book nerd, then make sure you call now. We'll have two more opportunities tomorrow and Friday. So it was a bright and cold day in April, and the clocks were striking 13. Oh, we've got Heather in Manana. Hi, Heather. How are you going?
20: Mel. I'm actually in person today.
17: And I am so thrilled about that, Heather, because I've never had the opportunity to thank you. Heather texts me, and I love her texts. Heather and I have a lot in common. And Heather also sends, at Christmas time, a beautiful kind of review of the year that was on ABC Illawarra Breakfast. And I've kept them all, Heather, because they're such beautiful memories for me as well. So, Heather, hello. So
20: yes,
17: nice to talk to
20: hi.
17: You.
20: Yeah.
17: Do you know what book that is the first line of? That's a terrible sentence. I'd never be a writer. It was a bright, cold day in April and the clocks were striking 13.
20: Yeah, it's 1984.
17: Oh, of course. Yay. There we go. Heather, you will have the book, The Library That Made Me, and we will also give you a chance to pick your day that you'd like to go along to the South Coast Readers and Writers Festival.
20: Oh, terrific.
17: Nice one, Heather. Hang on the line there. There we go. Easy as that. We'll have two more famous books for you and their first lines tomorrow and on Friday. Thank you for the people who have said, just reboot your phone and service will return. Worked for me in North Wollongong. There we go. Thank you for that. And can listen to ABC on my phone and send this text, says Marg. Have just unsuccessfully tried, will turn off phone and turn back on. Everyone's telling me what they're attempting with their phone. So it seems like this is affecting a lot of you, this Telstra outage today, which is no good. So not just for making calls, but also for data connections as well. Well, of course, keep following that and see what we can find out about what is happening and what has happened. Gee, it just goes to show how much we need our phones these days, huh? Yeah, it's extreme, our reliance, that's for sure.
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17: All right, we are having a little bit of trouble getting in touch with our guest. Maybe they have a Telstra phone. I don't know. I don't want to make any kind of assumptions. But we had been hoping to talk to Ross Garnaut, who is the chair of Green Steel Australia. And this is the operation that is backing the new steel mill in Newcastle. So some pretty interesting things in relation to that. I think they'll first of all start off with kind of downstream products and steel fabrication, but eventually the intention is clean iron making in the future. Anyone who knows a thing or two about steel making, and I'm wondering if there's anyone listening who can help us out with this, how far off might we be from green steel? Clearly they're prepared to put $500 million into it initially, but billions of dollars of investment will be needed. And I don't know if it will actually end up being a direct competitor to BlueScope or not, because I think the steel fabricators who are behind this as well, who have a plant in Sydney, I think in Western Sydney, they make construction materials, but I think it's mostly reinforcing bar and that sort of thing, not the kind of products BlueScope makes. But it'll be very interesting to see how likely this particular venture is to get off the ground. Green steel, the holy grail, because of how intensely emitting it is. Look, Paul's called in as well. G'day, Paul. How are you going?
23: Hey there, Mel. Yeah, I'm away at the moment.

0: I looked over the phone, like, oh, yeah, it's dead, so it's all right. Power up Starlink and get Starlink going, because that's the only way to get phone service is with Starlink.
1: Oh, well, I don't want to give an ad to Starlink, but, you know, yeah, so, yeah,
0: we, I love it.
1: Yeah, okay, well, it's expensive, though, isn't it, Paul?
0: No, it's not. No, it's not. It is cheaper than what you think. It costs you $400 for the aerial, and your cheapest plan you can go on is $80 a month. I'm actually saving over $200 a month in my business.
1: Okay, well, yeah, we're all looking, there's so many people on the text line. Well, so, yeah, working for you then, obviously, Paul.
0: yeah, working through Starlink, yeah.
1: Yeah, okay, thank you. Thanks for the call. So, look, at yeah, a few people. Dear ABC, I can't get through to you. It's been happening since 5 a.m. So how have you texted just now? Has that worked? Oh, I've rebooted my phone and modem and everything, and I've heard it's not just me now. Yeah. This person, my phone internet is with Aldi. Yeah. So that you, I'm just going to use the brand names because it's helpful in this circumstance. That uses Telstra Towers. I have no internet via my phone. Lucky the place I'm staying has free Wi-Fi. So loads of people unable to make calls or get a data connection through their Telstra phones. Which is certainly a bit of an issue, I'm sure, for loads of you this morning. Look, thanks for your calls. Keep them coming through. We've got lots to talk about after the news, including a new committee that's being set. Oh, no, sorry, I beg your pardon. Including the Rail, Tram and Bus Union concerns about what was happening in relation to rail safety, raising their concerns, their serious safety concerns, less than 24 hours before that major derailment at Berrima on Saturday. We'll talk about the union's concerns and just exactly what they did say to the company just a short time before this derailment happened. This is Things of Stone and Wood. This is Happy Birthday, Helen.

0: That is Things of Stone and Wood with Happy Birthday, Helen. I spoke too soon. I'm out too. If anyone's trying to call me on my personal mobile, it won't work. So I just got a text, but I can't send one and I can't make calls. So me too, everybody. If you're a Telstra customer and it looks like particularly through some particular on-sellers of Telstra services are having lots of issues with phones and data connections this morning. Look, coming up after the news, we will talk to the Rail, Tram and Bus Union about their serious safety concerns that they say they were raising before the very serious derailment at Berrima over the weekend. That's coming up next here on ABC Illawarra with me, Melinda James. Right now it's 7:30. It's news time.
1: Good morning, Brooke Chandler with ABC Illawarra News. Telstra is investigating an issue affecting its mobile and data connections this morning. Glenn Lauder reports.
2: The website Down Detector, which monitors Australian businesses for potential outages, began showing a spike in problems reported by Telstra users at around 4 a.m. Eastern Standard Time. Within a couple of hours, its spikes were around 7,000. Customers with smaller providers, Belong, Tangerine and Woolworths Mobile, are also reporting problems. Telstra says it's looking into an issue affecting some mobile calls and data connections. It's urging anyone experiencing issues to try again, saying things may work after a retry.
1: A man has been hospitalised after falling on the floor of a ship at the Port Kembla terminal. Police rescue, paramedics, firefighters and state emergency service crews responded to reports of the workplace incident around 6 o'clock last night. A 67-year-old man was treated at the scene before being extracted off the ship. He was taken to Wollongong Hospital and then airlifted to St George Hospital. Police say Safe Work has been notified and is investigating the incident. New South Wales Ports has been contacted. Former University of Wollongong Chancellor Michael Still has defended key decisions around consultancy contracts and conflicts of interest, despite sustained questioning from the ICAC inquiry. Kelly Fuller reports.
3: Day 12 of the ICAC inquiry heard Professor Dewar provided a draft scope for a university-wide review while arrangements were being negotiated to separate his role from any future quartermental work. Similar language later appeared in official tender documents for the project. Mr Still rejected suggestions the arrangement gave quartermental an unfair advantage. Commissioner Paul Lakatos repeatedly challenged Mr Still over why he continued discussing the review with Professor Dewar despite arrangements intended to keep the role separate. Mr Still responded, saying he didn't connect them. He'll continue giving evidence today.
1: The rail union says it raised safety concerns with a freight train operator the day before a derailment in the Southern Highlands. Several wagons carrying Boral cement product left the tracks at a level crossing at Berrima on Saturday. It caused major disruption with Berrima Rose closed for more than 12 hours. No one was injured, but the rail safety regulator has since suspended the operator for 6 weeks due to safety concerns. The Rail, Tram and Bus Union says it sought a meeting with Southern Short Haul Railroad less than 24 hours before the incident occurred. Meanwhile, cement maker Boral says it is looking at other ways to transport its product following the suspension of its freight rail operator at Berrima. A Boral spokesperson said the suspension does not apply to the rail line itself, which is currently not operating, and that the company is confident it can continue meeting customer demand. Holdco Holdings, which trades as Southern Short Haul Railroad, has been contacted for comment. A South Coast woman named as a finalist in the National NAIDOC Awards says she feels honoured to be recognised for the work supporting Aboriginal women impacted by the justice system. Barbara Brennan founded Bars Behind Me after drawing on her own experience of incarceration and rebuilding her life. The organisation now supports women through prison, release and reintegration, which Ms Brennan says is part of her mission to create change.
4: We don't have time to wait for systems to change and help us. We've got to make the changes ourselves. And so that's what I'm doing. Said it's a bit of an imposter syndrome thing for me at the moment, but I'm grateful to be going on this journey. And my hope is that the Bars Behind Me creates a place to belong and that women don't have to rebuild their lives on their own.
1: New South Wales will be out to win just a fourth Rugby League State of Origin series decider in enemy territory tonight when they take on Queensland at Lang Park. Here's Jessica Stewart.
5: Since the three-game Origin Series format started, New South Wales have won just 6 of the 24 deciders. 3 of those results have come when playing in Queensland. The Blues are considered underdogs in tonight's clash after the Maroons' attack has fired in the opening 2 matches, piling on 64 points across the games. Coach Laurie Daly says he's full of belief in his side.
6: The way we're tracking, the way we're built into it, just confident we're going to give our best performance.
5: Daly has made 6 changes to his side. Jack Bostock will debut on the wing, while Stephen Crichton and Bradman Best have also been recalled.
1: Today's weather, partly cloudy with a medium chance of showers, a top of 11 degrees for Barrel, and Nowra and Wollongong both 16 degrees. That's ABC Illawarra News.
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0: Hello and good morning. Yes, you heard there, Jack Bostock to make his debut in State of Origin tonight, Game 3. Very rare for a debutant to make their debut in a Game 3 decider. But of course, a former Shell Harbour Stingray, an Illawarra product, off to play on the biggest stage. Yes, Suncorp Stadium in a decider before those... Yeah, those Queensland fans. But look, he calls Brisbane home because he obviously plays up there, and he might know a thing or two about playing in front of those crowds. We will talk to Cameron Mee in just a moment from NRL.com, who had a word to Jack Bostock. We'll also hear from Luke Lewis about what he thinks is going to happen at tonight's game. Do the Blues have what it takes? They certainly didn't show it in Game 2, you've got to say, but they'll be fired up, I'm sure. So we'll talk Game 3 State of Origin in just a moment, and then we'll talk to the Rail, Tram and Bus Union about the serious safety concerns that they say they raised with the company that was running the locomotive that, of course, derailed at Berrima. Some pretty serious allegations from the union about their concerns in relation to the safety culture of SSR. So we will learn a little bit more. Southern Short Haul Railroad. We'll learn more from the union about their concerns and what they think should happen from here in just a moment too. So lots to come. Tony says, I'm sorry I caused this mobile outage. I had my Telstra landline disconnected yesterday. Yep, Tony, all your fault. Sorry, he says. Yeah, no Telstra service working, but Optus okay so far on our phones. And I'm not sure, I've just rebooted my phone. I haven't had a chance to make a call, but obviously I was affected too without knowing it until I tried to make a call. So lots of people affected by this Telstra outage. And yeah, it's a bit difficult to know exactly what it is. Some people saying they're rebooting and it's fine. Others saying no, I don't know. But certainly thousands of people affected, not just with calls, but with data connections as well. Love to hear from you this morning. 1-300-973-300, the number to call. Do you think the Blues can do it? Let me know your thoughts. We can all be armchair experts this morning. Or you can text me 0467-922-684. Or you can't, maybe. Sorry to be such a tease. Maybe you can't text me. Find a way to get in touch. Send a carrier pigeon. All right, let's take a look at the traffic. Things are looking good this morning. Again, I think it's a school holiday thing, isn't it? Not much traffic on the roads at all, even as you're on your way into Sydney. There is a 2-car crash on the Hume at Ingleburn that's affected 1 of 4 northbound lanes. So it's the Hume motorway just past Brooks Road, a 2-car crash. There's some traffic starting to build up there, but that's the only thing I can see that might hold people up this morning. All right, let's talk State of Origin, shall we? Luke Lewis, former New South Wales Blues player, of course, ABC Sports commentator, spoke just a very short time ago to News 24 and ABC News Channel, and he believes the Blues do have what it takes to win tonight. Here's a little bit of Luke Lewis.
9: Well, look, we're in a good situation. We won Game 1. We got away with it. We didn't play our best football in Game 2, but we're still in the decider. We've still got an opportunity to go to Brisbane tonight and get the job done and still come home with the trophy. So I'm excited. I'm a little bit nervous because it's very hard to go to Brisbane and get the job done. A lot of little 50-50 calls always seem to go the way of the home side. But, look, I think if our players from 1 to 19 play their best football, I think we can get the job done. But there's a lot of ifs and buts there, and And the only problem for me is that we haven't seen the best of New South Wales. So I'm hoping that we've sort of learnt out of game one, and we've learned a little bit more out of game two, and we're ready to put together the perfect game tonight. So, look, I'm pretty confident in the boys we've got running out there. I'm sure they'll be able to get the job done. Just fingers crossed that the weather sort of suits us and we can play some good football.
10: We're on NRL Monday. You actually said that running onto a packed stadium of Queenslanders can actually help Blues players. Explain how.
9: Yeah, look, for me, I used to love it. There's no better feeling in the world than going up to Brisbane, playing at that amazing stadium. And the crowd's just right on top of you. So it's the best feeling in the world. It's the only time I ever really get jealous of, you know, not playing footy these days, is being able to have that opportunity to run out in front of a crowd so hostile. But, look, the only way to sort of make sure that crowd stays quiet is to play good football and score some tries, get in front, and fingers crossed, get the win. And if you do that, it becomes easy, it becomes fun. But it can, the crowd can sort of motivate you. It's an interesting way how it works. But the other thing is too, you've got to be right in your game with a crowd like that up there, because you can't hear a thing out in the field, so your communication's got to be spot on. You've got to understand what's happening and what's going on next to you. So look, I think the boys will really enjoy tonight. I think they're going to be absolutely pumped for tonight's game. I think they can get the job done, like I said, and if they communicate well and play hard and play tough and know what they're playing for, I reckon we can bring that trophy back to New South Wales.
0: Optimistic. Luke Lewis there, ABC Sports commentator, of course, former Blues player himself, speaking a short time ago to the ABC's news channel. Cameron Mee is a journalist with NRL.com and has spoken to Jack Bostock. He's been watching his rise and his selection to, yes, the starting Blues team after being selected for the squad for game two. Cameron joins me now. Hi, Cameron. How are you going?
11: Hi, Melinda. I'm good, thank you. Thanks for having me.
0: Yeah, look, pretty exciting for Jack Bostock. Pretty exciting for the Shell Harbour Stingrays as well. Brought into the side to replace at Brian To'o, which is pretty big shoes to fill, isn't it?
11: Yes, that's right. It was a brave call by Coach Laurie Daly to replace one of the team's most experienced players with a rookie for a Suncorp Stadium decider. But I think we've seen from Jack when he's playing for the Dolphins that nothing really overawes him, so he'll be ready to go tonight.
0: And look, how rare is it for a debutant to be in a decider in Origin?
11: Look, he'll be the ninth New South Wales player to make his debut in a Suncorp Stadium Origin decider. Only one player has come away with a win, but that was Mitch Barnett 2 years ago. So in some ways, history is on Jack's side, because he's got a teammate who's done it before, who's made an Origin debut at Suncorp Stadium and got a win. So no doubt they'll have some conversations about what it takes to perform on debut. And yeah, hopefully Jack can have a good game tonight.
0: Look, you spoke to Rod Wishart, another Illawarra winger, of course, about Bostock's form. What did he think about how ready he is to step up on this big stage?
11: I did, yeah, and Rod's pretty excited to see another Illawarra athlete playing for New South Wales, and he's also pretty confident that Jack's got what it takes to deliver at this level. Like, he's got the footwork, he's got the big body, he's got the aerial frame, he's got all the attributes to perform in State of Origin, and yeah, Rod's sort of been watching his journey from a junior down in Shell Harbour right up to the State of Origin, and Rod thinks that he can do a job for his state tonight.
0: Look, he'll be playing alongside a recalled Bradman Best too, a bit of a mix-up for New South Wales. So do you reckon it's going to be enough to break the Queensland line and the defence?
11: It's definitely a new look back line. But as we've seen from Bradman Best, he also always delivers when he plays for New South Wales. This will be his third game for the Blues. He's played two, both game threes, and he's won both of those. He, of course, scored the game-breaking try in that win over Queensland 2 years ago at Suncorp Stadium. So he's another one who has form and has experience beating Queensland, and he'll give Jack plenty of confidence having him there inside him.
0: Yeah, oh, well, super exciting for the Shell Harbour Stingrays. I'm sure loads of people from Junior Rugby League across the Illawarra will be watching tonight with particular interest. But look, just generally, this whole series has been a bit of a wild ride. Cameron, we had the record-breaking comeback, and then we had the trouncing in Game 2. What do you reckon tonight's going to dish up?
11: It has definitely been a roller coaster. I guess in some ways reflective of the NRL season. We've had some pretty big momentum swings where one team's been dominating, then the other team sort of come back and taking control. Queensland are deserved favourites tonight, but I'm like Luke Lewis. I think New South Wales can do it. I'm probably not quite as optimistic as Luke is, but they've definitely got the talent. They've got the players who have performed in State of Origin. They've won at Suncorp Stadium in the past. New South Wales have won the last two games played at Suncorp, so that'll give them a lot of confidence tonight. And I think if they play their best, they can come away with the win, and I'd love to see that happen.
0: Well, let's see. As I said, it's been a wild ride so far. Let's see what Game 3 serves up. Thanks so much, Cameron.
11: No worries. Thanks for having me. Hopefully it's a New South Wales win.
0: Cameron Mee with NRL.com. You are listening to ABC Illawarra. Up next, we'll talk to the Rail, Tram and Bus Union about their pretty serious claims and allegations of grave safety concerns in relation to the operator of the Rail 2, Berrimah's Boral outfit. So that's coming up next on ABC Illawarra.

0: That's Shepherd with Geronimo here on ABC Illawarra. Thanks to Tracy and Thurul for the text. Hi Mel, I'm with a second tier provider. No internet or phone service. Tried rebooting both internet and phones several times with no success. Luckily for me, as a volunteer at the Gravilia Park. Oh, how lovely. I'm in charge of their satellite service, which we got after constant issues with Telstra. So I've set that up. Think I might get my own for home, given the string of issues the major networks have had in recent years, says Tracy. Yeah, loads of people having issues, and a lot of people rebooting several times and it not working for them. So we'll keep an eye on that. But yeah, clearly lots of people unable to make calls or send messages. A big shout out to Nick Reinberger and Jen for sorting out the technical issues so we can actually get a guest on the line now. My next guest is, of course, Farron Campbell, who is the Secretary of the Locomotive Division of the RTBU, the Rail, Tram and Bus Union. We brought you the news on Monday that the Office of the National Rail Safety Regulator has suspended the accreditation of Holdco Holdings, trading as Southern Short Haul Railroad. Now, this is in the wake of that really serious derailment at Berrima, and the regulator saying they've taken that action based on a determination that there is or would be an immediate or serious safety risk to safety unless Holdco's accreditation was suspended. Well, we've now learned that the union raised concerns with the operator less than 24 hours before that serious derailment, and we've got Farron Campbell from the Rail, Tram and Bus Union with us now. Farron, good morning.
1: Good morning.
0: Look, this. Why don't we just start at the beginning in case people are like, well, what happened? What happened on the weekend? What do you know about what did happen? Because we even heard from the mayor of the Whinger Caribbee yesterday that this was highly unusual. This locomotive goes about 5 km an hour at this crossing. So what happened on Saturday?
1: There was a rollaway of these an uncontrolled movement that led to this very dangerous derailment.
0: Okay, so an uncontrolled movement, that's about as much as we know. But tell us about what you raised and when with the operator.
1: Absolutely. So this is not actually the first intervention from the national regulator around safety incidents. There was one a couple of months ago following a slew of probably less significant incidents, but still serious, of course. So following that, we engaged with our members there and sent out a survey trying to get that direct feedback from people actually doing the job, from members on the front line, about what their concerns were. We had a really good response. And following that response from our members, we contacted SSR and asked to commence a series of meetings where we could ventilate these concerns and work collaboratively to find a way to address these potentially serious safety issues.
0: Can you give us a sense, just Farron, quickly, can you give us an idea of what those safety concerns were? You said maybe not as serious as this derailment we saw, but what were the issues?
1: Previously there was other rollaways. There was other rollaways in different locations, one in Clyde, on the Sydney Trains network, but similar sort of uncontrolled movements. So what we saw consistently coming back from our members who provided feedback in this survey was concerns around training, around policies and procedures, around aging rolling stock and equipment that wasn't necessarily fit for purpose, and the concern that if members raised these concerns or raised these issues, there was a culture that sort of pushed back against it. And, those sort of issues around a safety culture at an employer, particularly in the rail industry, are obviously very alarming.
0: So you had planned a meeting on Friday. Is that why? Why did that not take place?
1: Oh, it did. It did. Irony aside, we met with them at 11 that morning, just a matter of hours before this incident at Berrima occurred. It was cordial. We had organised to come back together and continue ventilating these issues, but. Terrible context that we're now in, but I guess the good thing is that the regulator and other decision makers in the rail industry outside of SSR know that they were very serious. We've resisted the urge to, shout, "I told you so," through captains, because that's not what it's about. It's about making sure that we can maintain safety standards on the New South Wales rail network. And it's about making sure that the company at the centre of this isn't able to shift the blame onto workers, shift the blame onto employees, and that they really face up to this safety culture that we know is existing in this company and has for a long time.
0: Now, you met with the federal minister responsible, Catherine King, on Monday. What was, and you met with the regulator as well yesterday afternoon. I beg your pardon, on Monday afternoon, as I understand it. So, what did you tell the minister?
1: Potentially, there's a miscommunication there. Our national office met with Catherine King's office and the national regulator preliminarily. The national office has essentially directed them to deal more directly with the New South Wales branch and myself and our organisers, as we are closer to the closer to the issue and have had this engagement. To this point, we haven't been able to get in with either of those, with either the regulator or the federal minister's office, but we remain available to do so at the shortest of orders. And in the meantime, this morning we're actually issuing another broader survey to all of SSR employees to really get targeted feedback, so we can be confident that when the regulator issues outcomes or demands to meet a safety standard, that it's not just what looks good on paper, it's what's actually happening in the real world. And these workers' voices are at the centre of making this a safe operation.
0: So the National Rail Safety Regulator, as I said, has suspended the accreditation of Southern Short Haul Railroad. What does that mean for those employees now if they're not allowed to operate?
1: Well, there hasn't been a huge amount of information coming forward from the company at this point, but it means that they can't work trains. We've sort of stepped into gear and met with as many members and as many workers as we can over the last couple of days. We've held mass meetings in Maitland and mass meetings online last night, just to try and understand what the concerns are and make sure that these workers are supported through this period, and making sure that, again, as I said, their lived experience is what informs the changes to this operation to make it safe.
0: And can you give us a sense? I mean, Southern Short Haul Rail is responsible for what? Do they do about 20% or something of the freight movements on the entire Sydney Trains network? Is that right? But the union says they're responsible for almost half of all safety incidents.
1: I'd like to take credit for those statistics as being our own, but they're not. That's information that was provided specifically by Sydney Trains. That's their statistics, and obviously that's a cause for alarm for anyone, operators and the travelling public alike.
0: Now, if they do account for 20% of freight movement across the Sydney Trains network, then what happens to that freight movement now? I know that's not a problem for you to solve, Farron, but I'm wondering what does happen now with some of this freight transport if they've been suspended?
1: Absolutely. Very good question. So it's our understanding that some of the other freight operators have been able to step in and take up some of these volumes, at least in a short-term arrangement. Obviously, apart from supporting workers and making sure that their voices are heard, we obviously want to support industry as well. Like a terrible outcome from this scenario would be these volumes moving onto road. Everyone knows that the most efficient and safest way to move rail is move freight is on rail. So we would like to see that industry lens maintained and keep these good rail jobs. But, by the same token, we're here to support workers and support safety and make sure that these agreements are looked after. We're not here to facilitate a feeding frenzy among the other operators thinking that there's an opportunity to pick up contracts. Our focus is very much on keeping this work on rail and making sure that anyone doing that work is doing it safely.
0: So just finally, Farron Campbell, what does happen from here? How long is this suspension for? What does the operator have to show, as far as you understand, before they can operate again? What are the next steps?
1: So I guess it's still early for us to be able to have a definitive answer to those questions. What we know is that it's a 6-week suspension at this point. I'm sure the operator will be doing the best that they can to try and demonstrate that they can meet safety standards around training and those sorts of things and qualifications to try and shorten that. We haven't been engaged with the company as yet. There's been very sort of preliminary discussions, and you know, we're hoping to be able to speak to the regulator and you know have that genuine input into what's really happening on the footplate, what's really happening on the network from day to day, to make sure that these aren't just you know performative measures. They are genuine, real, tangible improvements to A, the safety of this operator, and importantly, the safety culture, so that when workers have concerns about unsafe actions, they're supported and worked through and not intimidated to just get on with the job. That's bad outcomes for everyone.
0: Farron Campbell, thanks so much for your time.
1: Thank you so much.
0: Yeah, Farron Campbell, the Secretary of the Locomotive Division of the RTBU, talking to me there. Let's say a very good morning to Nick Ryan, but Nick, it's the morning. Geez, gremlins all over the place.
2: Yeah.
0: Crash and then the Telstra outage and then...
2: Mel's currently using my phone to call people, so fingers crossed.
0: And I always rely on Nick Reinberger to solve my technical problems for me.
2: Always happy to be your technical consultant, Mel. here's something which confuses me, the kind of opaque reasoning behind the pharmaceutical benefit scheme. We heard about a very rare disease yesterday which is going on it. Apparently some people suffering from MS might
0: really
2: be going
0: concerning.
2: Off it. So we'll talk more about that. We'll go winter swimming with Wollongong's blue tits.
0: Oh, yes.
2: I'll leave the pun to you. And we'll talk about home rules, especially school holidays, when it comes to Monopoly.
0: Oh, no, that old chestnut.
2: Versus the actual rules, pal.
0: Oh, here we go. Nick Reinberger on your radio is ranting as usual.
3: Rhiannon Solomon Marin with ABC News. Telstra customers across the country have been reporting issues with their service. Reports of problems spiked at around 6 this morning to more than 7,000 customers on the website Down Detector and have persisted throughout the morning. Telstra says it's aware of the issue and is asking customers to retry their connection. The federal government has also been informed. These customers say it's been a major inconvenience.
4: I've got a personal and a work phone, both iPhones, both connected to Telstra. One's got 3 bars and on Wi-Fi, and the other's got 0, not even SOS now.
5: Very lucky that I have a work phone not on the Telstra network.
6: My wife's phone, also on Telstra, is saying emergency calls only.
3: The US says it's launched attacks on Iran again, accusing Tehran of striking 3 commercial vessels that have been passing through the Strait of Hormuz. Sarah Amir reports.
7: The US Central Command says Tehran's demonstrated aggression is unwarranted, dangerous, and a clear violation of the ceasefire. Iranian state media is reporting that projectiles have hit Sirik, Keshem Island, and Bandar Abbas, all in southern Iran. The Iranian Foreign Ministry says it will take any measure it deems necessary to safeguard its interests and national security. Tehran has also condemned Washington's decision to revoke a temporary suspension of sanctions on Iranian oil sales, describing it as a breach of their agreement. Brent crude prices have risen by more than 5% amid the latest escalation.
3: The federal opposition says China's missile test in the Pacific this week proves the need for Australia to increase its defence spending. China launched long-range missiles over the Pacific on Monday, landing about 1,000 kilometres northeast of Solomon Islands. Shadow Defence Minister James Patterson says Australia is not expanding its air and missile defence capabilities fast enough.
8: My concern is that Australia does not have adequate integrated air and missile defence to intercept a ballistic missile like this if it was coming in our direction or if we judged it was going to hit an allied or friendly country and we wanted to intercept it. We haven't been spending enough. Not moving fast enough.
3: A New South Wales Greens MP has labelled findings made against the state's top prosecutor by a parliamentary inquiry as unfounded and biased. The Upper House Committee's report accuses Sally Dowling SC of leaking a story to the media and then falsely denying it. The report calls on the government to consider removing her from office, which the state's Attorney General has confirmed he won't be doing. Sue Higginson sat on the inquiry and was among a group of MPs who wrote dissenting reports. She says the findings are unsubstantiated.
9: And that is in direct conflict of the director's sworn evidence. These adverse findings were put to the director. They were put directly to her. I was in the room. I witnessed her evidence. She swore that that was not the case.
3: Police are appealing to the public for information following a suspicious car fire in Sydney's southwest. Emergency crews were called to Stoddart Street at Roselands early this morning, where they found a Toyota Ute well alight. It's the second suspicious fire on that street in less than 2 weeks. Renters in New South Wales will soon be able to digitally transfer their bond money between properties under a new program. The new Smart Bonds system will be trialled across Parramatta, the Central Coast and Penrith from next month before it's expanded statewide by the end of the year. Minister for Better Regulation and Fair Trading, Annalak Chanthavong, says the move would help renters, but the government needs to strike the right balance with the rollout.
10: There are now close to a million bonds, and more importantly, there's over $2 billion worth of renters' money. So we want to get this right, and we want to ensure that there is trust and confidence in a system which is fantastic. It's going to save renters a lot of money, but we also want to make sure we get this right.
3: At the World Cup, the final round of 16 match between Colombia and Switzerland is headed to extra time after the match finished at nil all at the end of regulation time. Both sides had limited opportunities in front of a packed house of predominantly Colombian fans in Vancouver. The winner will face Argentina in the quarterfinals. To the weather, isolated showers on the coast and adjacent ranges, scattered about the central and northern coasts, dry and sunny elsewhere. In Sydney, a shower or two today with southwesterly winds. There's a warning for large and powerful surf, heading for a top of 18 degrees in the city and in the west. 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It's 8:05.
11: Good morning, welcome to AM. I'm Rachel Mealy, coming to you from the lands of the Turrbal and Yuggera people in Brisbane. On today's program, as Donald Trump ruffles feathers at the NATO summit, US forces strike after Iran attacks ships transiting the Strait of Hormuz, and how one primary school is achieving great success teaching young Indigenous kids to read.
12: Our school celebrates that. It's just amazing when we show the results. All the teachers just get pumped because it's about getting our kids ready for high school.
11: First today, after a long stretch of high inflation fueling a cost of living crisis in this country, Australians might be feeling their belts are already pulled as tight as they can go. But the latest economic forecasts are indicating things aren't set to get any easier anytime soon. The OECD is warning Australians' real wages are set to fall further as the country faces its worst economic growth outlook in decades. AM's Nick Grimm has more. Nick, what does this new economic analysis tell us about the nation's prospects?
13: Rachel, the report that's come from the OECD, the Organisation for Economic Cooperation and Development, it doesn't have a good story for Australia at the moment, warning that real wages are going to fall further this year, leaving Australian wage and salary earners with less buying power as inflation continues to eat away at their pay packets. Now, looking in the rearview mirror doesn't offer a better perspective either, with the OECD's annual employment outlook revealing that Australians have already experienced one of the biggest declines in living standards in the developed world since the pandemic. Since 2021, there's been more than a 5% decline in real wages in this country, in sharp contrast to the average OECD country, which saw a 5% boost in workers' living standards. Australia and New Zealand, in fact, were singled out as two countries where real wages had barely recovered since the pandemic. The OECD calls our experience a sustained erosion of the purchasing power of household incomes. And Rachel, this follows Deloitte Access Economics offering a particularly downbeat assessment of Australia's short-term outlook, forecasting the economy is expected to limp along at less than 2% annual growth for the next 2 years, which will be the longest stretch of weak economic growth since the recession of the early 90s. Independent economist Saul Eslake argues it highlights the need for more to be done to help make Australian workers more productive.
14: Well, it's a combination of rising taxes, higher interest rates, falling real wages, and underpinning much of that, of course, is what has over the course of this decade been negative growth in labour productivity. And almost every economist worth his or her salt would say that in the long run, productivity growth is the only sustainable source of improvements in people's material living standards. And on that front, Australia has been going backwards over the course of this decade. We've been covering poor productivity performance up for a long time through a combination of above average population growth and the gains that have come to Australia almost uniquely among Western economies from the impact that China has had on our terms of trade. And it's enabled Australia to get away with very poor productivity growth by historical standards for a long time. But that tide is now going out.
13: And at the end of the day, is this yet another reminder that the good times are sort of over?
14: Well, yes. And as I say, Australia's benefited almost uniquely among Western countries. Probably the only ones that come close would be Norway and Canada, which are also resource exporters. We've benefited uniquely from our economic relationship with China, something that's actually been a negative for many other Western economies like Japan, the United States, and many European countries, which import commodities and export manufactured goods. Now, our experience has been the reverse, but you know, we can't keep riding the China tiger in the way that we have been for the last 30 years. That era is drawing to a close, and we're yet to discover something that can do for us what China has done for us over the last 30 years.
11: Independent economist Saul Eslake, and before him, AM's Nick Grimm. And you may already know firsthand, thousands of Australians have reported an outing this morning on the Telstra mobile network. Our reporter Pablo Vinales joins us now from Canberra. Pablo, what do we know?
15: Yeah, Rachel, good morning to you. Well, we're seeing reports of a massive outage, massive disruptions to Australia's largest mobile network, Telstra. On the outage detection site, downdetector.com, there was a large spike in reports beginning from about 5 o'clock this morning. The peak looks to be at around 6:30 with more than 7,000 complaints made to that website. Now, other mobile providers, including Audi, Tangerine, Belong and Everyday Mobile, which rely on the Telstra network, may also be experiencing this issue. People on their smartphones who are experiencing this outage may be seeing a little satellite symbol and a little SOS symbol with no service. We have this morning heard from Telstra, a spokesperson, saying that we are looking into an issue affecting some mobile calls and data connections. If you're having trouble connecting, try again as it may work on a retry. We're on it and we'll share an update as soon as it's fixed. Thanks for sticking with us. We've also heard this morning that services across Victoria's regional train network are down due to what it's calling a radio fault that is believed to be linked to this Telstra outage. V-Line says it's assessing the situation and will advise when trains resume. Passengers there are being advised to defer travel where possible. There are some limited coach replacement services available. V-Line says it's not sure how long it will take for this issue to be resolved.
11: And what's the government had to say?
15: Yeah, we have heard from the Acting Communications and Transport Minister, Christy McBain, this morning. It says that it is aware of the issue. The Australian government has been advised that Telstra that there is an outage with Telstra affecting a large number of mobile calls and connections. They also say that, she also says that they're aware of this issue affecting Victoria's V-Line with regional train services. The Acting Minister says, we understand Telstra is working on resolving the issue, and arrangements are being made for affected rail passengers. Like all telcos, Telstra must notify customers and emergency services of any major outage. Australian phones are also required to fall back to other networks for 000 access. So that message there from the Acting Communications Minister, Kirsty McBain.
11: Pablo Vinales in Canberra, thank you. The ABC can reveal the last of the known ISIS-linked Australian women in Syria is expected to return home amid allegations that a Yazidi girl was beaten and raped while enslaved at the woman's home in Syria a decade ago. Sydney woman Hodan Abbey has spent more than a decade living in the ISIS caliphate and Kurdish detention camps after travelling to Syria in 2014. Stephanie March has this exclusive report and a warning: it contains disturbing details.
16: A Yazidi woman who we will call Sara was just 9 or 10 years old when she was sold to an ISIS fighter known as Abu Osama in mid-2016 in the Syrian city of Raqqa. Abu Osama's English-speaking wife, Osama, was pregnant with their daughter. To protect Sara's privacy, her words are being voiced by an actor.
17: When Abu Osama took me, he hid me for 3 days. He put me in a room and locked me, and Osama didn't know I was there. But after 3 days, he told Osama that he had brought me for her because she was about to give birth, but his main purpose of taking me there was rape.
16: Sara says once Osama learned her husband was raping the slave, she was furious.
17: After she knew that, she started beating me, and all my body had bruises because of her beatings.
16: Sara was sold to 8 different ISIS fighters during her time in captivity. It was only after Sara was freed and talking to investigators in Germany that she learned about Osama's past.
17: During the investigation, I was asked about Osama, and the investigators said she was Australian.
16: While the identification of Hodan Abbey as Sara's abuser is not definitive, a former UN human rights specialist who doesn't want to be named to protect ongoing cases has told the ABC he believes it is Hodan Abbey based on interviews with multiple Yazidi survivors. Roger Shanahan, a Middle Eastern terrorism expert, has spent a decade tracking the more than 200 Australians who lived in the ISIS caliphate, including Miss Abbey.
18: We know that she's of Somali background. She's a Sydney girl. She and her family were from the western suburbs of Sydney, and she left in 2014 with another person called Hafsa Mohammed to go to Syria. Hafsa, we believe, died in Syria, and Hodan survived.
16: Earlier this year, Ms. Abbey was prevented from returning to Australia after the Home Affairs Minister placed a temporary exclusion order on her, which is designed to prevent a person who's deemed a terrorism or security threat from entering the country. Ms. Abbey was issued a return permit last month, and she could come back at any time with her daughter, who's about to turn 10 years old, the same age Sara was when she was held as a slave. For Sara, she says she would be willing to testify against Osama if charges were laid. Asked if they were aware of the allegations or planned to charge Hodan Abbey with slavery-related offences upon return, the Australian Federal Police said they have no comment. The ABC's been told Ms. Abbey's family do not want to speak with the media, and her lawyers have not responded to the allegations.
11: Stephanie March reporting. The Prime Minister will host Pacific leaders in Brisbane today, where this week's Chinese missile test is expected to be top of the agenda. The Shadow Minister for Foreign Affairs, Ted O'Brien, joined me earlier. Ted O'Brien, we'll get to the Pacific leaders meeting shortly, but first, what's your response to these allegations that one of the ISIS brides who's returning to Australia kept a girl enslaved and knew she was being raped?
19: Good morning, Rachel. This is deeply disturbing. It goes to the pure evilness of ISIS and the fact that its evilness knows no bounds. And you can see why Australians do not want these people in our country. It is awful to think of the life that a little girl, a little Yazidi girl, had to experience at the hands of this regime.
11: Should these new allegations change anything about the government's permit allowing her to return home?
19: Well, the government will have to answer for why they are actually issuing a return permit. The temporary exclusion orders are therefore a reason to keep people out, but we'll have to wait until there is a briefing as to why it is the decision was made to bring this person back. Has the Australian Federal Police completed an investigation that now allows for charges to be laid? These are the sorts of questions that only the government can answer.
11: Ted O'Brien, how worried are you about this Chinese missile test?
19: I am worried, but I am satisfied that the Pacific nations, together with our other allies and friends, have been very assertive and clear in protesting the moves by the People's Republic of China. It is completely inappropriate that on a week especially, where we are talking about an ocean of peace in the Pacific, that the Beijing regime decides to fire a missile into the region. It certainly goes to the contrast between what Australia's view is of the Pacific family and clearly what the People's Republic of China's view is.
11: Has the government done enough? You've said that the Pacific leaders have said enough, but has Australia's government said enough to condemn this nuclear-capable intercontinental missile test?
19: For now they have, but of course the test remains ahead of them to be dealing directly at the ministerial and the Prime Minister to President level. I do believe that the bureaucracy has made the protest clear, both in Beijing as well as to Beijing's representatives in Canberra. I have to say I've been very critical in the past of Anthony Albanese's timid approach to these issues. When the People's Republic of China circumnavigated Australia, we heard barely a peep out of the Albanese government. I am pleased that on this occasion, they seem to be voicing a far more assertive position on the part of Australia, which is appropriate. But of course, they need to also be speaking directly to their counterparts in Beijing.
11: Well, the US is accusing China of nuclear proliferation. When we're speaking of assertiveness, the US is taking the charge there. Shouldn't that be Australia's role?
19: Yes, I think Australia should be backing the United States in there. Of course, the last 24 to 48 hours has been very much focused on what's been going on between Australia and the Pacific nations, especially with the agreements from Fiji. But I think what the United States is going to is the bigger play. And the bigger play here is a contest between two great powers, the United States and China. And we also have the largest build-up in military capability since World War II in our region. And that includes, on the part of the People's Republic of China, building more nuclear weapons. This is greatly disturbing for the region. It does not speak to a region of peace and stability, which is what we need. And this is why we need to be backing in any calls that come internationally for there to be greater transparency on the build-up of nuclear weapons, and there also needs to be arms control discussions.
11: Shadow Minister for Foreign Affairs Ted O'Brien, thanks for speaking to AM.
19: Thanks very much, Rachel.
11: You're listening to AM, where it's 20 past 8. The US has launched a series of retaliatory strikes against Iran after attacks on three commercial vessels that were passing through the Strait of Hormuz. US Central Command says Iran's demonstrated aggression was unwarranted, dangerous, and a clear violation of the ceasefire. Meanwhile, the US President Donald Trump has already ruffled feathers at the annual NATO summit over the strikes in Iran and his desire to control Greenland. Europe Bureau Chief Mazoe Ford is in Ankara for the summit.
20: I like this man a lot.
21: World leaders have learned that if you want Donald Trump on your side, you have to lay it on thick. So from the moment the US President stepped off Air Force One in Ankara, he was given the VIP treatment. Turkish President Recep Tayyip Erdogan met him on the tarmac. He put on a guard of honour at the presidential palace. And then there was a flyover from fighter jets. As the pair sat down for talks, President Trump said he'd thought of boycotting the NATO summit. He's still angry at many of the alliance's leaders for refusing to join his war in Iran.
22: We weren't treated well because we did something in Iran. We don't need anybody's help. I didn't even want their help, but before I asked, they said they wouldn't be there.
21: Questions from journalists touched on topics that could prove even more awkward as the NATO summit gets underway. President Trump took a swipe at European leaders Keir Starmer of the UK and Giorgia Meloni of Italy, and he reiterated his desire to take control of Greenland from Denmark.
22: But it's an important part for the United States, and it's surrounded by China ships and Russian ships.
21: The topic of conversation this summit will try to centre on is how to end Russia's full-scale invasion of Ukraine. President Volodymyr Zelensky isn't relying on the American president alone. He'll be meeting with almost 20 other leaders on the sidelines.
0: While this war continues, please help us get more air defense missiles. This is our top priority right now. We are capable of doing everything else ourselves.
21: Under pressure from President Trump to boost defence spending, NATO has announced arms deals worth tens of billions of dollars. NATO Chief Mark Rutte said the deals would make the whole region safer.
1: We are on the cusp of the transatlantic defence industrial revolution. I'm asking you to take a leap and show our people that we are ready and capable to protect them anywhere at any time. And show Russia and all those watching today that a transatlantic defence industrial base is mobilising with purpose.
21: This is Mazoe Ford in Ankara, reporting for AM.
11: Two popular far-right European leaders are vowing to pursue their political ambitions despite facing significant scrutiny over issues relating to alleged fraudulent finances. Reform UK leader Nigel Farage has announced he'll quit his seat in Parliament and immediately seek re-election as he vows to clear his name over allegations relating to millions of dollars worth of donations. While French politician Marine Le Pen has announced she'll run for president in 2027

0: 1997, despite a conviction for misuse of funds. Bridget Fitzgerald reports.
1: He describes himself as a champion for Britain, the anti-immigration politician who stands up for the working class. But allegations that Reform UK leader Nigel Farage accepted millions of dollars in donations from a convicted fraudster has angered voters.
2: I'm very disappointed because he's promised all these things and he's gone back on his promise, and basically he's another one in it for himself, money.
3: Do you think he should have declared the £5 million?
2: Yes, without a doubt.
4: Well, he's done absolutely nothing for Clacton so far, so I don't see the point.
1: Nigel Farage is facing a parliamentary standards investigation over undeclared donations that have potentially broken finance rules, including a £5 million gift he received from a cryptocurrency billionaire who was once convicted of wire fraud in the United States. In an effort to clear his name, Farage has announced he'll quit his seat of Clacton in eastern England, triggering a by-election where he'll seek to be re-elected.
5: Am I angry? Well, I've never been angrier in my life. Let me be absolutely clear. I have done nothing wrong.
1: Farage, a far-right populist politician who is a staunch pro-Brexit campaigner and advocates for harsh immigration policies, says the money was a personal gift and he used it to fund security. He won Clacton comfortably in 2024 with 46% of the vote. He's well placed to win the re-election and may even run unopposed.
5: This will be a people versus the establishment by-election. It's a chance to stick two fingers up to the entire establishment.
1: It comes as French far-right leader Marine Le Pen declares she'll run for the presidency in 2027, despite a decision by a Paris appeals court to uphold her conviction for misusing European Parliament funds. She made the announcement on French TV network TF1.
6: So this evening, I'm a candidate for the presidential election.
1: While her conviction was upheld, the court reduced a ban on running for office, clearing the way for her to stand in next year's election. However, she's been ordered to serve house arrest and will be required to wear an electronic monitor. Marine Le Pen says it'll be up to the French people to decide if they wish to support her tilt at the presidency.
6: I think that in reality, one must never impose anything on the French people. One must leave them the last word, and the French will have the last word there.
1: Le Pen's anti-immigration national rally party, known as RN, is currently leading opinion polls in France.
0: Bridget Fitzgerald. At Jiddy Jiddy Aboriginal School in southwest Western Australia, most of the students used to finish primary school with a year three reading level and faced a tough transition to high school. The school's transformed its results by changing its teaching practices, and experts say it's a model that could help improve Australia's chronically poor literacy scores. Here's National Education and Parenting reporter Connor Duffy.
7: Days start a bit differently at Jiddy Jiddy School in Western Australia's southwest. Students at the community Aboriginal school gather for a daily yarning circle for a calm transition into classroom learning. Then it's straight into a rigorous session of explicit phonics instruction, where children are stepped through the code of matching sounds to letters in a methodical and systematic way.
8: You need two letters to make one sound.
7: Emphasis is placed on ensuring each step is understood and mastered before moving on to the next. Principal Karen Augustin introduced this approach to reading instruction after joining the school and finding the majority of students were finishing primary school without basic literacy skills.
9: So they were still down at year 2-3 level. We struggled with that, and they struggled when they got to high school.
7: The school received funding under the Closing the Gap initiative to implement a program called Multilit, developed by researchers at Macquarie University. 3.5 years after introducing the new literacy lessons, nearly all students are now achieving basic reading proficiency by the end of primary school, much to the delight of Karen Augustin and her teaching staff.
9: We are now closing the gap, which is what we set out to do. and we can see it. And our school celebrates that. It's just amazing when we show the results, all the teachers just get pumped because that's what it's about. It's about getting our kids ready for high school.
7: According to reading expert Professor Pamela Snow of La Trobe University, this teaching method works because it acknowledges that reading is something

0: something the brain hasn't evolved to do on its own, and students need precise instruction for this fundamental skill.
1: If children haven't mastered the key workings of the English writing system after 3 years of school, then they're often on Struggle Street and stay on Struggle Street, not just across their school years, but in fact right across their lives.
0: Many states and school systems have moved to embrace the explicit teaching model. It replaced a style known as whole language, which had at its core that learning to read is easy and natural, with NAPLAN results showing roughly one-third of Australian students struggling to meet minimum expectations. Professor Snow says the need for consistent, evidence-based teaching is urgent, and she'd like monitoring to ensure policy changes are making it to the classroom.
2: Connor Duffy and Kath McAloon with that report. That's AM for today. I'm Rachel Mealy. It's 8:30.
3: This is Nick Reinberger on ABC Illawarra. 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
4: Well, a very good morning to you. Nice to have you with us on this fairly cloudy looking Wednesday. Hope it's looking good for you, whatever you're doing. Plenty of information and entertainment and occasional musings on trivial subjects, which turn out to be not so trivial during school holidays. That is the kind of home rules you institute when it comes to games. I know it's school holidays at the moment. You're going to have lots of kids, particularly on the rainier, colder sort of days, inside playing games. And if you go and visit someone else, you'll find that there's some weird rules that they've instituted. I have a feeling before every game there needs to be an official ratification of the rules for that family, so everyone's on the same page. After all, what is a game if not the rules? Not everybody has a

0: And if you go and visit someone else, you'll find that there's some weird rules that they've instituted. I have a feeling before every game there needs to be an official ratification of the rules for that family, so everyone's on the same page. After all, what is a game if not the rules? Not everybody has a Donald Trump who can appeal to a higher power to change the rules, but we'll get onto that after 10 o'clock when our friends and relatives from around New South Wales join us. Before that, the very serious subject of the pharmaceutical benefits scheme. We heard yesterday about a very rare disease, very debilitating but rare disease, getting some new medication put on the PBS, and yet something that many of us would know about, that is multiple sclerosis, potentially suffering because some medications are being taken off it. It just brings into question, how do they make these decisions? Well, we'll talk more about that in just a moment. Hank Yongan from Services Australia is going to be with us just after 9 o'clock. And if you've got questions about any of those family payments, unemployment payments, job start and the like, he'll be with us to talk more just after 9 and would welcome your calls on 1300 973 300. As I mentioned, a little bit dark and cloudy in a lot of places around the Illawarra at the moment. That's going to be continuing for a little while. Wollongong, a shower or two and a top of 16 degrees forecast today. Nowra, a shower or two and a top of 16 degrees. Ulladulla, a shower or two and 16. Goulburn, partly cloudy and a top of 12, so probably dry the further inland you go. Bowral, partly cloudy and a top of 11 forecast. Let's have a quick look at the traffic. Traffic. Look, not too much to worry about on the roads at the moment. There is one issue around Unanderra Five Islands Road approaching the Princes Highway, one of three westbound lanes closed. There was an earlier crash there between a truck and a car, but just one of the three westbound lanes is closed. The big one at the moment is no trains running between Campbelltown and Mossvale and Goulburn because of an external telecommunications issue. And I'll get onto that in just a moment. Replacement buses are being organised but are not yet on site. You're advised to delay your travel or make alternative travel arrangements. You may have been hearing that Telstra has been out for a lot of this morning. We've been suffering from that ourselves. You might have heard a few gremlins in the system as we try to talk to people, which is a big part of our jobs. The latest statement, which was issued about 5 minutes ago, we're investigating an issue affecting some mobile calls and data connections as a matter of priority. If you're having trouble connecting, try again as it may work on a retry. Fixed internet services like NBN are not affected. We'll share an update as soon as it's fixed. That's from Telstra. Look, my phone seems to be working. We're trying some alternative means of connecting with people via WhatsApp, etc. But it looks like it's almost fixed, but we'll do our best to keep you up to date on that one. All right, time for some news headlines here at ABC Illawarra. Here's Brooke Chandler.
1: Good morning. Telstra customers across the country have been reporting issues with their service this morning. Reports of problems spiked at around 6 a.m. Eastern Standard Time to more than 7,000 customers on the website Down Detector and have persisted throughout the morning. Telstra says it's aware of the issue and is asking customers to retry their connection. The federal government has also been informed. These customers say it's been a major inconvenience.
2: I've got a personal and a work phone, both iPhones, both connected to Telstra. One's got three bars and on Wi-Fi, and the other's got zero, not even SOS now.
3: Very lucky that I have a work phone not on the Telstra network.
4: My wife's phone, also on Telstra, is saying emergency calls only.
1: The Telstra outage may also be causing disruptions on some regional train services across New South Wales. Trains are not running between Newcastle Interchange and Maitland on the Hunter Line. They're also suspended on the Southern Highlands Line between Campbelltown, Mossvale and Goulburn. Transport officials say an external telecommunications issue is to blame and are advising passengers to delay their travel. Former University of Wollongong Chief Governance Officer Alyssa Wyatt is expected to begin giving evidence before the ICAC inquiry today. Ms. Wyatt has been a central figure throughout the hearings, which are examining recruitment practices, consultancing contracts and conflicts of interest at the university. Witnesses have given evidence about recruitment assistance provided to applicants for governance roles, a proposed executive position earmarked for Ms. Wyatt and her

0: a role in governance reforms. 3 days has been set aside for Ms. White's evidence. The New South Wales Rail, Tram and Bus Union has welcomed the regulator's decision to suspend a freight train company's ability to operate for 6 weeks following a derailment at New Berrima. Several wagons carrying Boral's cement product left the tracks at a level crossing at Berrima on Saturday. No one was injured. However, the incident caused major disruptions with Berrima Road closed for more than 12 hours. The union's Farron Campbell says it raised safety concerns at a meeting with the operator the day before the incident.
1: We've resisted the urge to, you know, shout "I told you so" through cupped hands, because that's not what it's about. It's about making sure that we can maintain safety standards on the New South Wales rail network, and it's about making sure that the company at the centre of this isn't able to shift the blame onto workers.
0: Holdco Holdings, which trades as Southern Short Haul Railroad, has been contacted for comment. A man has suffered head injuries after falling on the floor of a ship at Port Kembla Terminal. Police rescue, paramedics, firefighters and state emergency service crews responded to reports of a workplace incident around 6 o'clock last night. A 67-year-old man was treated at the scene before being extracted off the ship. He was taken to Wollongong Hospital and then airlifted to St George Hospital. Police say Safe Work has been notified and is investigating the incident. In sport, New South Wales captain Isaiah Yeo says the team will be playing for coach Laurie Daly in tonight's Rugby League State of Origin series decider at Lang Park. Daly is without a contract for the next series after initially signing a 2-year deal. He's been under intense pressure after Queensland piled on 64 points in the opening 2 matches of the series. Yeo says the players have confidence in their coach.
2: He's in our corner, he loves us, he gives us exactly what we need. So then ultimately it's up to us to go out there and perform for him. And we haven't done that consistently enough just yet. He's a tremendous man, he's done a lot for this jersey, not just as a coach now, but as a player before.
0: That's the news for now. We'll have another local bulletin at midday.
3: Thanks very much, Brooke. 97.3 ABC Illawarra. Now, we understand a lot of the mobile phone services are coming back. There's been issues with restarting, as you've been hearing in the news there. Mel got a text just before 8 o'clock saying, "Hi Mel, I'm with a second tier provider. No internet or phone service. Tried rebooting both, but lucky for me, as a volunteer at Grevillea Park, I'm in charge of their satellite Skylink service, which we got after constant issues with Telstra, so I've set that up." Thank you, Tracy, for that one. It does seem a lot of this problem came from second tier providers. There's Aldi and Woolworths and, as she mentioned, Tangerine, which doesn't use the full Telstra network. So let's hope it's all back together very soon. 21 minutes away from 9, you are with Nick Reinberger on ABC Illawarra. Now, yesterday you might have heard us talking to a Newcastle fellow who suffered from a very rare disease, but fortunately the pharmaceutical benefits scheme had just put on a breakthrough medication for people like him. Now, here's a disease which is definitely not unknown, multiple sclerosis. You might even get to know it during things like the Sydney to Gong ride, which raises a lot of money for MS, for instance. There's a dispute at the moment between the government and several pharmaceutical manufacturers, which could, quote, in an ABC story, leave MS patients for huge bills for crucial drugs, Ocrevus and Kesimpta. Well, it turns out one of our local academics has multiple sclerosis and has been living with it for quite some time. And this directly could affect her. It's Associate Professor Yasmin Probst, who joins us now here at ABC Illawarra. Hello, Yasmin.
4: Morning, Nick. How are you?
3: Not too bad. Well, how's the MS affecting you? Let's go back to the beginning. When did it all begin for you?
4: Oh, well. Well, it began about 22 years ago. So I was here at the uni, actually, doing my doctorate. A little bit too much stress, trying to burn the candle at both ends. And I think that resulted in some effects of the MS. So I had some numbness in my legs that crept progressively up my legs. that also affected my hands. And eventually I thought, oh, I probably should have a look into this. And my GP sent me straight to the hospital. I had MRI scans, and straight away they could tell there were lesions on the brain, so they knew it was most likely MS, but obviously wasn't diagnostic at the time. So, yeah, right. 22 years this year.
3: 22 years. Has it progressed since then? Has it got worse, or have you stabilised?
4: In the early days, I was a little bit resistant. So, yes, it did. It did. I've been through the various phases of acceptance. I've had some interesting relapses along the way, which is common to the type of MS that I have. But as I've come to the acceptance of living with a chronic condition, I've also decided, well, no, I actually need to look after myself. I need to start managing this, and got myself back onto a good care plan, worked with my healthcare team, and thankfully have been stable for the last few years as well.
3: Was resistance meaning you resisted medication?
4: Partly. I was... at the time, I did have young children, and I was put on injection therapy, so I didn't want to have needles in the house that the kids possibly could get their hands on. And for me, that was a moment of, oh, no, I need to control this somehow, and I didn't know how else to control it than to try and manage it myself, which probably looking back wasn't my best decision.
3: Well, it is interesting. I mean, you work in the School of Medical Indigenous and Health Sciences, so were you having to almost diagnose yourself and get away from the academics and take it personally?
4: Well, I wasn't necessarily diagnosing myself, so I did listen to my healthcare team, but at the same time, there were a few things that I was exploring on my own. You know, my science brain was kicking in. I'm like, yes, what can I do here? What's a bit different? I'm trained in, trained as a dietitian, so I thought, well, food can always help. Let's see what we can do with food. And, I mean, it kept me stable. It definitely did. But I can't say it was the only thing that helped along the way.
3: So you've told us earlier this morning that you're a user of one of these drugs, Ocrevus. How's it helped you?
4: Oh, wow. So, yes, Ocrevus is my current therapy that I'm on. And I've been on it for 5 years now. So it's a high efficacy therapy, and it's an infusion type therapy. So I use it every 6 months. I have someone that comes to my house, which is lovely. And I sit with her for quite some time as we wait for the infusion to drip through. And it has had a substantial impact. So I have been stable, I believe, the entire time I've been on Ocrevus. I've had no relapses in that time, and I felt much better in life generally.
3: Now, I know you work with MS Australia doing research. Do you know much about the kind of collective experience of MS patients on Ocrevus?
4: Well, there are definitely quite a few of us who are on Ocrevus therapy now. I believe there are about 10,000 people on the targeted therapies that are currently making the news. And if those therapies are taken away, or if they're not on the PBS anymore, it'll cost us over $30,000 per year to try and look after ourselves. So not something we can necessarily afford to do.
3: $33,000 per year for a couple of infusions, as you say, that gets to
4: a couple of amazing infusions, but yes.
3: Yeah. I mean, this is very interesting to me, because we hear about, you know, breakthroughs and about certain medications going on the PBS. We heard about a very rare one going on the PBS yesterday. Do you know much about this fight between the government and the pharmaceutical manufacturers, which could leave you in the lurch?
4: Oh, I try to stay a little bit out of that side of it. Yeah. You know, I have obviously a conflict of interest being a user of the medication myself. I definitely, I don't think I would be quite as objective in my statements if I was exploring it in too much detail. I just know that it's definitely helping a number of us in the MS community. It's something that's helped us all to keep the inflammation down, reduce disease progression, and reduce disability and relapses. So it's something that needs to continue to be funded and help to support us all.
3: But it would be fair to say, just from a personal point of view, that it's vastly improved your quality of life. Would that be fair?
4: I would say so, yes. Yes, it definitely has improved my quality of life. The previous medications I was on, so I've been on oral therapies and injection therapies, and they definitely did not have the same effect for me. You know, it's different for everybody, but for me, this therapy is working particularly well.
3: Well, you're sounding sharp to me, so it sounds like it's working well. And anyway, great to talk to you as always, Yasmin. Thanks a lot.
4: Good to talk to you too. See you later.
3: Dr. Yasmin Probst from the University of Wollongong, and you'll see that story on the ABC. MS drugs could be pulled from PBS in a pricing stoush. That's from our chief digital political correspondent, Claire Armstrong, and national health reporter, Stephanie Dalzell. You and Nick Reinberger, it's 97.3 ABC Illawarra. Anytime you want to talk to me, give us a call on 1300 973 300. As it happens, I've got a bit of a medical story for you. I've been limping for a couple of weeks, and it's been getting worse and worse. And I've gone to the doctor, we've had x-rays, and so I've finally been sent for an MRI, and I've never had an MRI before. Have you ever had one? God, it's an interesting procedure. Fortunately, it was just my foot going into it, because it's this giant rotating sort of donut with a huge magnet, and they've got to take all the metal off you and all that sort of stuff, and it was fascinating. But the noise of the thing is amazing. I had little earplugs that went in my ears and then earmuffs that went over the top of that, but I could still hear how loud this machine was. Here's the thing that struck me. As I was getting dressed afterwards, I said to the radiologist who was doing the scan, she said, I said to her, "Do you realize that first couple of minutes of the scan, the sound was exactly the same as Gomez's Get Miles?" And she went, "What's that?" So I pulled it up on my phone and I said, "It's this sound." And she went, "Oh my God, that's 43 millimeters." So I'll give you a bit of Gomez this morning. It's called Get Miles at 12 to 9.

0: You can hardly believe they're a bunch of quietly spoken Englishmen, can you? Gomez, especially with that name. Those vocals, those smoky vocals from Ian Ball. Just one of my favourite bands, favourite albums. An album called Bring It On. Gomez. And I suggest that they've got the opening sound from an MRI machine, which I experienced for the first time yesterday. It's 97.3 ABC Illawarra, and we are reaching the coldest part of the year, and yet some people are still swimming in the ocean. The Blue Tits is an international organisation with over 150 swimming groups worldwide, and they've got a group in Wollongong who dip together every week, even in the winter. Serena Farrington courageously joined them for a swim to see how they do it.
1: I am just arriving at Belmore Basin. It is 11 degrees outside, but the weather app is saying it feels like 6, which I think is a little closer. I'm hoping the water temperature is a little warmer.
2: Hey, Mary, what do you think? Temperature?
3: Maybe 16.
2: 16?
3: 15 and a half, maybe.
2: Let's see.
3: Yeah.
2: You ready?
3: Oh. I think maybe 15.
2: Here they go.
4: You can do it.
5: You're already there.
4: You can do it.
6: I'm Jenny Wayman. I'm the admin of the Facebook group, but the team call me Top Tit. I did not name myself, but there you go. That's what I am. We're down at Belmore Basin at the little beach on the north end, and our swimming group called the Blue Tits is meeting to have a weekly dip.
1: Where did that name come from? Is it the bird? Is it a play on words?
6: It is the bird, but it came from a lady called Sian Richardson, who lives in Pembrokeshire in Wales, and she started a Blue Tit swimming group in 2014 because she was swimming by herself for mental health reasons, and some friends decided to join her, and her husband said, okay, you've got a group, you should name it. So Blue Tits was the name. They're a friendly little bird. They get together in community and look after their family.
1: How did the Wollongong one come to be?
6: So this is my second group that I've formed. I formed the Jervis Bay Blue Tits back in 2021. I had lots going on. I needed a stress relief. And I was... Actually, it was a YouTuber, a lady called Diane in Denmark, who was talking about self-care. And she said, every Saturday I go to my Blue Tits group. And that just piqued my interest. I thought, what is this Blue Tits group? So I looked that up and I thought, okay, let's form a group. I was swimming by myself. A couple of friends decided to join me and the Jervis Bay group was formed. We then moved to Wollongong and I thought the first thing I've got to do is form another Blue Tit group. We started with 3 people and I think there's over 200 in the group, and we've probably got 40 Fantastic. Regular swimmers. We also have people post swims where they are around the world. So we've had people in Marrakesh, we've had people in Scotland, our members in all around the world and all around Australia saying, here I am on holidays in Darwin and here's my swim.
1: Do you have a standout moment?
6: Look, just when people tell me the swim was the highlight of their week and they're looking forward to it. I knew the mental health aspects for myself, let alone the physical health aspect, but the mental health, just people saying, I look forward to this. It's the one thing I love in the week. And just seeing people who never swam in cold water, then swim in cold water, that the highlight for me is just seeing the other people enjoy it.
7: I'm Gail and I've been a member of the Blue Tits only for a few months, and I absolutely, absolutely love it. It's sometimes you don't feel like getting up in the morning to come down, but when you do, it's just absolutely amazing. Such nice ladies and such a lot of fun.
1: How did you get started or hear about the Blue Tits?
7: 5, 6, 7 years ago, my husband's Welsh, and we were in Wales, and I was in this little village, and my husband had gone to do something, and I was just having a cup of coffee, and there were some ladies there who'd been for a Blue Tits dip in West Wales. And I thought, oh, that sounds so amazing. I didn't end up going for a swim with those ladies, but I had heard of the Blue Tits, and I thought how great it was. And when I saw something just pop up on Facebook about this group here in Wollongong, I thought how amazing. I can't believe there's one here. And I was down here the next time I could.
5: Mary? I've been swimming for about 18 months, so I've been through one winter. This is my second winter. I love it because it's a bunch of people that we see each other once a week for an hour, and yet we encourage each other to do something that we all really want to do and we wouldn't do on our own. And then we get in the water, you'll see we swim around the yachts three times and we're just talking. We're not exercising. Well, we're breaststroking, but we're talking. We're exercising our mouths.
8: You said this is your second winter. Does it get any easier getting in the cold water?
5: Yes, it does, because having everybody around, if I was here by myself, I wouldn't get in. It does, because you know just how wonderful it makes you feel, physically and mentally, especially mentally in winter. It just does so much for you.
9: Donna, I'm thoroughly enjoying it. It is invigorating. It's thrilling. And then I feel a little bit proud that I've done it, because this, I feel cold terribly, and I'm scared stiff of sharks. I was always told, just don't swim in the harbour. It's full of sharks. It's dirty water. Don't do it. And safe. There is safety in numbers now.
10: That's how I met them.
11: Hello, Russ has got his bloody gloves on.
12: My name is Russell Langford. I live in Wollongong. I've lived here for many, many years.
8: And how did you get a part of the Blue Tits?
12: I was coerced into joining the Blue Tits by my wife, but we were walking along the waterfront and we noticed a lady in a Blue Tits T-shirt, and we got talking to her, and she mentioned that they swim in the harbour all through winter. I thought, oh, that sounds like a challenge. So my wife came initially, and after several weeks I felt so guilty I said, I'll do it too.
8: And what was it like getting in and swimming in the cold for the first time in the harbour?
12: It was invigorating, to say the least, but once you get out you feel so good. When we first started there were probably 6 to 8 people attending on a regular basis, and it would change, and it's grown over the last few weeks. And almost every week somebody brings cake, somebody brings something. So we all sit around and have a talk, and afterwards it's a very nice place to be.
8: And what have you got there? What's in the container?
12: I made their madeleines. There are a couple of blackcurrant ones left over, but rhubarb. There's a lady here at the end there. She loves rhubarb from Europe, where they grow rhubarb a lot. So I made rhubarb madeleines once and she loved them. And we haven't been for the last few weeks. She mentioned that she's coming on July the 3rd, so I'm at a point of coming down and making the madeleines.
13: Hi, Jill. How are you?
14: Hey, I'm good. How are you? Thank you.
11: Jill, I used to swim on my own through winter, not every week, but at least once or twice a month. And then when this was recommended to me, I came down and met Jenny, and we just hit it off, and yeah, been coming ever since. That's about 4 years now. It's cold. You feel like you've achieved something. It's like, I can do that. It's a challenge every week to get in there, and it's cold every week.
0: The Blue Tits, and thank you to Serena Farrington for that story. It's 97.3 ABC Illawarra at 9 o'clock. News is next.
15: Rhiannon Solomon Marin with ABC News. Telstra's mobile network has suffered a major nationwide outage, potentially affecting millions of customers. The telco says it's looking into the issue and will share an update as soon as it's fixed. Telecommunications Industry Ombudsman Cynthia Gaybert says it's a major concern.
16: It's a significant outage, more than 100,000 people obviously impacted, possibly significantly more than that. It really is having a massive impact on everyone's day-to-day life and shows how essential mobile services really are for us.
15: The Telstra outage may be causing disruptions on some regional train services across New South Wales. Trains are not running between Newcastle Interchange and Maitland on the Hunter Line. They're also suspended on the Southern Highlands Line between Campbelltown, Mossvale and Goulburn. Transport officials say an external telecommunication issue is to blame and are advising passengers to delay their travel. All regional train services in Victoria have also been suspended. Some Telstra customers in remote areas say the outage has left them unable to contact 000. The federal government says Australian phones are required to fall back to other networks for 000 access, but many regions aren't serviced by any other networks. West Australian Police says access for some customers on Thursday Island is affected. Meanwhile, a cafe owner in the state's southeast says he may have to close his business today if the outage continues. Mark Whitbread's cafe in Bega relies on a self-service point of sale system. He says he's managed to find a workaround for now, but service remains patchy.
17: Communications like this should never go down. We're in the world of satellites, and it shouldn't happen. And this is going to affect people left, right and centre.
15: The US military says it's launched a series of attacks against Iranian targets and has reimposed sanctions on oil sales in retaliation for strikes on three oil tankers in the Strait of Hormuz. North America correspondent Lauren Day reports.
18: In a statement on X, US Central Command said its forces had begun launching a series of powerful strikes against Iran and that its demonstrated aggression was unwarranted, dangerous and a clear violation of the ceasefire. It's unclear what exactly the US targeted, but Iranian media is reporting six projectiles hit an area in Sirik in southern Iran. Iran's foreign ministry says the country will take any measure it deems necessary to safeguard its interests and has also accused the US of breaching the MOU by restoring the sanctions. Lauren Day, ABC News, Washington.
15: New South Wales renters will soon be able to move their bond money between rental properties. Under the state government's new Smart Bonds scheme, tenants won't need to pay a new rental bond while waiting for the return of the old one. The program will be trialled in Parramatta, the Central Coast and Penrith from August and then expanded to the rest of the state's 2.3 million renters by the end of the year. A Sydney-based equine reproductive centre has plans to clone the decorated South Australian police horse, Vulcan. A sample of the animal's DNA was taken before he died last year. Company co-founder John Farren-Price says the centre has cloned more than 80 horses, and while the animals are genetically identical, their temperament is highly individual.
19: In 2027, you'll probably see a Vulcan foal on the ground. And then, a couple of years later, maybe 2030, by the time he's three or four, will be out on the streets of Adelaide.
15: At the World Cup, Switzerland has reached the quarterfinals for the fourth time after beating Colombia in a penalty shootout. Scores were tied at nil all at the end of extra time, forcing penalties. Switzerland prevailed 4-3 in the shootout to set up a match against Argentina in the next round. The defending champions came from 2-0 down earlier in the day to beat Egypt 3-2. All the quarterfinal matches have now been decided, with France to play Morocco, Spain to take on Belgium, and Norway will battle England. And in tennis, Novak Djokovic has beaten Felix Auger-Aliassime in the longest ever men's quarterfinal at Wimbledon. The Serbian took 5 hours and 15 minutes to beat the third seed, 7-6, 3-6, 6-3, 6-7, 7-6. The 39-year-old is now into his eighth consecutive Wimbledon semi-final, where he'll play world number one Jannik Sinner. To the weather, isolated showers on the coast and adjacent ranges scattered about the central and northern coasts, dry and sunny elsewhere. In Sydney, a shower or two today, there's a warning for large and powerful surf. 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It's 9:05.
20: ABC Illawarra and Newcastle Mornings with Nick Reinberger. Part of your morning.
0: Hello, delightful to be a part of your morning. Thank you very much for choosing us. Of all the media and playlists and other things you could be doing, you've got me throughout ABC Illawarra and Newcastle and through the Upper Hunter. Nice to have you with us. Hank Yongan from Services Australia will be with us in the next few minutes to look at the ins and outs, particularly of tax time, and how that relates to any of your government payments. Could be family tax benefit. Could be job seeker. You might have some questions about that. Well, feel free to give us a call on 1-300-973-300. Could be a text as well. 0467-922-684. But the phone number is probably the best one, which is 1-300-973-300. And Hank Yong will be with us in just a tick here on The Morning Show. We'll also look at fuel and the latest from the ABC's Fuelcast. Gosh, the back and forth over the Strait of Hormuz is incredibly frustrating. And just when you think we've got a ceasefire and we've got a solution, there's more firing from both sides, both sides trying to justify themselves. And what's that going to do to the fuel in your bowser? We'll talk tech with Matt. And later on, because it's heading into school holidays, we're right in the centre of school holidays, frankly, we're going to be talking about games. I don't know about you, but I think a game is the rules. That's what makes a game. And you've all got to agree on the rules, right? That's what a game is. But when it comes to certain board games, families have their own rules, it seems to me, which is always difficult when you go and visit another family. And I'd be interested in the home rules that you've got. Now, our listeners have been texting us about all sorts of things this morning. Those of them who actually have the ability to text with their particular mobile phone. Here's a fascinating one with a bit of history connected to a bit of current affairs. You might have heard about Nigel Farage, the reform leader, under fire, amongst other things, for getting donations / gifts from various sources. I'll just read this from Peter in Shell Cove, which I think is absolutely fantastic that he's dug this story up. The story this morning of Nigel Farage announcing he would quit the UK Parliament and stand in the subsequent by-election reminded me of a local equivalent. In 1974, Ron Brewer of the Country Party was the member for the state seat of Goulburn. Ron decided he wanted to switch to federal parliament, so he resigned his state seat and stood as the Country Party candidate for Eden Monaro in the 1974 double dissolution. Ron lost and thus was out of a job. Luckily for him, there was a by-election for the state seat of Goulburn caused by Ron's resignation. He became the Country Party candidate again, won the by-election and succeeded himself in state parliament. That is one of the best political facts I have ever heard, Peter. Thank you. And he goes on to say, as John Lennon would say, strange days indeed. Yes, thank you very much. And I much appreciate you digging up that brilliant bit of history for me. It's 97.3 ABC Illawarra and ABC Newcastle and Upper Hunter. Traffic. We had some issues earlier on around the Illawarra at Unanderra, Five Islands Road approaching the Princes Highway with a truck and a car crashing. That has been cleared up, so you should have no trouble around there at the moment. Looking into your commute, it's all looking fine at the moment, going up towards Newcastle and coming into Sydney. But there have been some issues with the trains, because trains are not running between the Newcastle Interchange and Maitland on the Hunter Line because of an external telecommunications issue. This, we understand, is about the Telstra system. Replacement buses are being organised but are not yet on site. You're advised to delay your travel or make alternative travel arrangements. So if you've got Wi-Fi at home, you might want to check some of the different apps and Transport for New South Wales. The same goes for parts of the South Coast and particularly Southern Highlands line. No trains are running at the moment between Campbelltown and Mossvale and then on to Goulburn because of, again, that external telecommunications issue. Replacement buses there also are being organised but are not yet on site, and you're advised to delay your travel or make alternative travel arrangements. So not a great day to be on the trains at the moment. We've got a few other texts about the Telstra issues. You might have heard some businesses are really suffering because of their point of sale systems. One of them says postie scanners are reliant on Telstra but are back up now. So, yeah, as you can see, this is how much we depend on our mobile phones. My own mother in Tasmania, God love her, shocked all of us in our family by getting rid of her landline some time ago, and she now relies solely on a mobile. I don't know whether you've been in that case before, so reminds me to try and call my mum after 11 o'clock. It's Nick Reinberger with you at 11 past nine. And if you'd like to have a chat with Hank Yongan about tax time and about how that might affect any of your government payments, whether that's a job start or a family tax benefit, do give us a call right now, 1300 973 300. Or you can send me a text, 0467 922 684.
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0: Well, tax time is around again, and of course there's your return, but this also involves government payments. In many cases, you have to keep Services Australia up to date with how much you're earning to make sure you don't end up with a debt. So for that and any other questions, Hank Yongan's going to be with us here at ABC Illawarra from Services Australia. And if you've got questions for him, which hopefully he can answer on the spot, you can give us a call right now. 1300 973 300 is the number. If you receive any type of government payment, this is a time to ask some of those questions about your obligations. And Hank Yongan, one of the general managers from Services Australia, joins us now here at ABC Illawarra. G'day, Hank.
3: Good morning.
0: What sort of things should we be thinking about if you receive a government payment around this time?
3: Well, of course, the first thing is to work out if you need to lodge a tax return. Now, look, there's one important point I need to make here, because the last thing I want is people to get alarmed when they don't need to. If you are currently receiving the maximum rate of age pension and you have no other income and no assets that provide you with additional income, you do not need to lodge a tax return. Let me just make that clear, because the last thing I want is for people to become unnecessarily alarmed.
0: This is new to me, Hank, actually. I would have thought every Australian needed to lodge a tax return, but you actually don't need to if you're relying solely on the pension and you don't have any other income-producing assets.
3: Yes, that's right. Wow. And look, and in fact, there's some families that also may not be required to lodge a tax return. So the best way to find out if you need to lodge a tax return is actually pretty simple. If you go to the MyGov website, my.gov.au, and search tax time. And if you just follow the prompts there and answer a few basic questions, it'll give you advice as to whether or not you need to lodge a tax return. And it also includes information like which of our payments are taxable, etc. So that's my number one tip. Just check that you don't need to, whether or not you need to lodge a tax return. That becomes important as well if you're receiving a family payment. Because with family tax benefit and with childcare subsidy, both those payments, we need to go through a process that's called balancing at the end of the financial year, where we look at the information you've disclosed, to an income estimate that you've provided us with, against your actual income, which is determined by your tax return. Now, again, if you don't need to lodge a tax return because you're below all the thresholds, you still need to let us know that you and your partner do not need to lodge a tax return, so that we can do that balancing, which is where we do that check. So that's why it's important to determine whether or not you need to lodge a tax return.
0: Mm. How do you prevent a debt? If you're receiving some sort of benefit, is it because you've accurately declared your income every couple of weeks? Is that the way it's supposed to work?
3: Absolutely. Look, with family tax benefit and childcare subsidy, people provide us with an income estimate. And you can update that estimate every fortnight if you need to. Yeah. For example, if you're doing casual work and your wages vary, you simply report every fortnight. It's a very straightforward process. You can do it online. There's even an automated phone system that you can use. So that's my number. You know, that's the first thing that I'd say in relation to that. Now, in terms of accuracy of your tax return, there's another tip that I'd like to give people, and that is, if you can afford to, wait until late July to submit your tax return. because that's when your information, including service Centrelink information, is pre-filled into your tax return. And what that means is you simply need to make sure the information's there. It will be accurate, and it's a better way to lodge a tax return by using that pre-fill, because the tax office not only provides Centrelink payment details, but also your salaries and tax that you've paid and bank account interests, etc. So pre-fill's the way to go. In fact, we know that in the last financial year, about 142,000 people who lodged their tax returns in early July had to go back and update the information in their tax return because they'd left things out. So if you can afford to wait, use the pre-fill option, which occurs at the end of July.
0: Right. Okay. That's useful information. I suppose a lot of people expecting a return put their... expecting a refund, I beg your pardon, put their return in quite quickly to get paid quicker, but it doesn't sound like that's necessarily recommended, that you should wait until late July so all of this stuff is, all of that info is in there.
3: Yeah, because look, if you're lodging early in July, and we understand some people can't afford not to wait, but if you're lodging in early July, it means you've got to transpose all the information yourself. So if you've had work over the course of the financial year, you need to put that in. You've got to determine your bank interest, if you're lucky enough to have any. Some of us aren't. But in addition to that, Centrelink payments are also included, which means you just have to check that everything's there and you can lodge.
0: When you're estimating your income, do you estimate that a year at a time? So I estimate I'm going to earn, you know, $15,000 this year, and then you can update it every fortnight if you want?
3: Yes. Look, the best thing to do with all of our payments is to simply update the information every fortnight. Unless, of course, you're receiving a stable salary, you can enter it and then... you know, if you happen to get a pay rise later in the year or you earn some overtime, you can then adjust it on a fortnightly basis and then use that as your estimate. Now, look, in relation to the family tax payments, particularly family tax benefit, some people will slightly overestimate their income and in order to avoid a debt. But what that means is, of course, if you've overestimated your income, when we do the balancing, you'll be due an additional refund. But that's a personal decision. It's not something I'm recommending. It's just that some people do that.
0: Okay, so, well, that sounds like, I mean, that's kind of, if you overestimate your income, Would you get a refund from all of these, from family tax benefit as well as from, say, JobSeeker or any of these other benefits?
3: Yes, absolutely.
0: Okay. Well, I know a lot of people do that, to sort of overestimate, and it's almost like a forced saving measure.
3: Yes.
0: All right. What other issues around the aged pension come up around this time? You know, if you do get income from various sources, maybe it's a an annuity or something like that. Does that all have to get wrapped up around this time?
3: Yes. And of course, some people have very complex financial arrangements. And look, that's another tip that I'd give people. Bearing in mind that our payments are taxable, but what we don't do is deduct tax on a fortnightly basis by default. Because, as I said before, most age pensioners, for example, only receive the pension and therefore don't need to lodge a tax return. But if you're in a situation where your tax is affecting your tax, where your pension is affecting your taxable income, well, then you may want to organise your own fortnightly deductions to reduce the impact at the end of the financial year. In other words, you can request that we put in place some deductions on your behalf so that, that tax already gets paid and you won't be hit with a bill at the end of the financial year. Mm. Now, in terms of other changes for pensioners, On the 1st of July, there were increases to the pension and income, the pension income and asset-free areas. That's the point at which your income and assets starts to affect your pension rate. They've been increased. And this means that people who are getting a part pension will see an increase in their rate of payment as a result of that. It also means that some people who in the past have been rejected because their income and assets are above the thresholds, they may, if you're marginally above it, you may now qualify. So it does pay you to go to our website and check the new income and asset limits to see whether you sit below those, and you may want to just test your eligibility to age pension because of those increases.
0: Okay, so all of that sounds like a conversation you need to have maybe with your accountant or your financial advisor.
3: Yeah, look, that's true. As I said, the information on our website's pretty clear. Look, the other thing too that, you know, I don't get a chance to talk about much is a service that we provide called the Financial Information Service. Now, this is a free, excellent service. The Financial Information Service is a team of experts that can explain to you what your investment choices or what effects your income can have on your pension. And this is particularly useful in a pre-retirement phase. If you're looking at planning for retirement, if you're approaching retirement, if there are major changes in your life, particularly for older Australians, then the Financial Information Service is a great service. You can make an appointment over the phone to talk to a Financial Information Service officer, or you can arrange a face-to-face appointment. So what I suggest you do, if you're in that situation and you want a good understanding of your investment choices and how they affect your pension, then make an appointment. And the number to ring is 132300. And when you're prompted by our automated system, say Financial Information Service, that will put you through to a channel where you can make an appointment and you can discuss your financial situation.
0: Very interesting. Righto, there's a nice little area where you could get a bit of information about your retirement, particularly if you're approaching it, the Financial Information Service, and it's voice recognition software when you call that number, 132300. Righto, Kathy has given us a call from Newcastle and I think has a question for you, Hank. G'day, Kathy.
2: Hi, Nick. Yes, Hank, I wanted to know, I retired about 5 years ago. I've had no income. I'm not on a pension. My husband just looks after me. And I looked everywhere after I retired and put my last tax return.

0: last tax return in, and it didn't seem to say that I needed to put a tax return in. So I haven't lodged one since then, but I'm a bit worried that I perhaps should have.
1: No. Look, if your husband is working and declaring his income, of course, and
0: Yes,
1: he's
0: yes.
1: lodging a tax return, then one of the questions in his tax return relates to you and whether you're deriving any income, and that covers you. If you're not receiving any form of income and you're a one income household, then your husband's tax return covers the both of you.
0: Okay, one other question, Hank. Sorry. I'm going to be inheriting some money soon, and it's going to have a capital gains element in it. And then I'll be able to do a tax return. Is that right?
1: Look, Kathy, I'm really sorry, but I don't represent the tax office.
0: Okay.
1: And we're getting into territory where I think it's a bit dangerous for me to give you advice.
0: I
1: I was
0: understand,
1: happy to
0: Hank.
1: answer that first question because it's routine.
0: No,
1: Look,
0: no, I'm really happy with the answer to the first one. I'll just deal with the other one when it comes up and contact an accountant.
2: That sounds
1: Yes,
2: like the
1: I was
2: plan,
1: going to say,
2: Kathy.
1: an accountant is probably your best bet.
2: Yeah. Good on you.
0: Thank you
2: Thanks,
0: very much,
1: Kathy.
0: Hank. Thanks, Nick. Bye-bye.
2: No worries. And finally, Hank, we did have a question. Please ask your interviewee why the rental support was not increased in the budget. Well, that's more of a political answer that Hank would not be privy to. But when was the last one given? Rental support. That's a
1: Yeah,
2: part
1: look,
2: of, yeah.
1: I know it was in the last couple of years. You're quite right, Nick, in saying that this is a government decision, and they certainly have announced a whole range of increases across the board to various payments. In my head, I'm thinking that about 2 years ago, rent assistance increase. I may be wrong on the time frame, but I do know that there was an increase in rent assistance announced, at some point over the past couple of years.
2: Okay.
1: I'm happy to get you an answer,
2: If you could do that would be good just for our listener there. That'd be great.
1: Yep, fine. I'll get someone and we'll contact you and give you an answer to that question.
2: Okay. Thanks very much, and Hank Yongen, and we'll talk to you next time.
1: A real pleasure anytime.
2: Hank
1: Thank you.
2: Yongen, GM Services Australia here at ABC Illawarra and ABC Newcastle and Upper Hunter.

0: The Love and Spoonful here at ABC Illawarra. Nick Reinberger with you. G'day. We're throughout Newcastle and the Upper Hunter today as well, and then we'll go around the whole state after 10 o'clock and we'll talk about home rules and where the arguments come when you're playing board games at home. You might have some kids or some grandkids at home at the moment and you're joining them in a game of Monopoly. Boy, that's a format for arguments, isn't it? Wollongong looking at a shower or two in 16. Nowra and Ulladulla very similar in tops of 16. Barrel partly cloudy in 11. Newcastle, some showers increasing in a top of 19 degrees. Muswellbrook for the Upper Hunter, a possible shower and a top of 17. Don't forget, many of the trains around New South Wales, including the Southern Highlands line as well as the Newcastle line, not working because of this external telecommunications issue, which many of us are suffering from this morning. Trains not running between Newcastle and Maitland at the moment, and also between Campbelltown and Mossvale, and then on to Goulburn on the Southern Highlands line. We'll keep you up to date with those ones. And for more up-to-date information, here's Jake Cupid with news headlines.
1: Good morning, Nick. Telstra's mobile network has suffered a major nationwide outage, potentially affecting millions of customers. The telco says it's looking into the issue and will share an update as soon as it's fixed. Telecommunications industry ombudsman Cynthia Gebbett says it's a major concern. New South Wales renters will soon be able to move their bond money between rental properties. Under the state government's new Smart Bonds scheme, tenants won't need to pay a new rental bond while waiting for the return of the old one. The program will be trialled in Parramatta, the Central Coast and Penrith from August, and then expanded to the rest of the state's 2.3 million renters by the end of the year. The government says the move will help renters manage cost of living pressures while still being fair to landlords. The federal opposition says China's missile test in the Pacific this week proves the need for Australia to increase its defence spending. China launched a long-range missile over the Pacific on Monday, landing about 1,000 kilometres northeast of the Solomon Islands. Shadow Defence Minister James Patterson says Australia is not expanding its air and missile defence capabilities fast enough. And the International Olympic Committee has lifted suspensions on Russian athletes imposed after its invasion of Ukraine. The decision paves the way for the Russian team to compete at the Los Angeles Olympics in 2028 after having been excluded from the Paris Olympics over the war in Ukraine. There, only a handful of Russian athletes competed as neutrals after an IOC vetting panel checked whether they had publicly supported the war. That requirement has now ended, meaning a team of hundreds could compete in LA. The IOC is still deciding, however, whether the Russians would be able to compete under their own flag and anthem. That's the news for now, Nick. More coming up at 10 o'clock. But could we just set a bit of the framework for our dispute that we're going to hash out on the radio later on, you and me?
0: A dispute.
1: Well, you hold a position and I hold a disagreeing position. It's all got to do with the rules of Monopoly.
0: Yes.
1: Do you want to say
0: introduced
1: that?
0: Your own children to Monopoly? Yeah, they're a bit too young.
1: My oldest is almost five, and so
0: it's a bit too
1: has got some coins in one of her purses, but doesn't really know what they're used for yet.
0: Okay.
1: Yeah.
0: Okay.
1: Yeah.
0: That's good. I don't think we need to.
1: Okay.
0: We need to bother people.
1: Could
0: about
1: we tease it then? Just say there's a dispute coming.
0: Yes, well, we'll investigate a couple of different areas, particularly in Monopoly. I'm a stickler for reading the rules.
1: As am I.
0: People think I'm a terrible spoilsport for reading the rules, particularly about Uno, and Monopoly. And there are a few rules which people just don't follow in Monopoly, and I don't understand why not. I don't get it.
1: Well, we've got our own rules, don't we? And this is what we'll explore later on.
0: Games are the rules. Mm. That's what they are. Well, the issue is when you've got someone visiting your house and they don't know the family rules, it's a recipe for tears.
1: But then they import their family's rules into this new scenario.
0: No. When you're in the house, it's those house rules.
1: Oh!
0: You can't bring your own rubbish rules.
1: Well, then you've just given me the solution to the argument. Whenever you're at my joint, sorry, Nikki, we're not playing your way.
0: No.
1: We play
0: the rules as printed, you know, by the official makers of the game. So, so, there so are the... we're giving people a preview as we speak, Jake. This is what's going to happen after 10 o'clock when the whole state joins us and everybody is playing games inside on a rainy day. That's what's going to happen. We're going to be talking about three-minute theses. Or should that be theses? Can you explain your thesis in 3 minutes? We'll find out after the Doobie Brothers, minute by minute.

0: minute by minute. From the Doobie Brothers and that magnificent voice of Michael McDonald, who also plays the incredible keyboards. Starts very complicated and then just gets into that groove. Isn't it beautiful? I played that because I want to talk about something which is coming up today, which is a real challenge for people studying a PhD, the three-minute thesis. I wonder whether you could explain your PhD thesis in only 3 minutes. This is, by definition, something very, very complicated, which takes years and a lot of heartache to do. But that's the challenge that we often see at the University of Wollongong. Seven University of Wollongong PhD candidates are going to have 3 minutes to explain all their years of research in this year's three-minute thesis final. Now, there are so many interesting people competing in this, and we're going to be talking to a few of them over the next couple of days. One that really stuck out to me was being studied by Manika Hewa-Waduga. It's all about deceptive leadership behavior. Now, this is something that always interests me because my theory is that everything comes from the top. If you think of the leadership of your country, if you think of the principal of your local school, or even the CEO of your company or the boss in your office, so much of what you experience comes from the top. I've seen it again and again and again. And Manika, from the Faculty of Arts, Society and Business, is here to explain more, and I might even give Manika a little bit more than 3 minutes. Hello.
1: Hi, Nick.
0: How can you study deceptive behaviour? How do you measure it for a start?
1: Nick, what I have done is, like, specifically in it, when it comes to the deceptive behaviour, what I'm studying is the verbal deception. That means the outright falsehood, or we call it just lying. So the words that you use, and that's basically what I'm looking at. So what I did is, like, there are different, like, we interview, and also there are other techniques like focus group discussions and all that, but my focus is on, like, there are some different surveys. So in my study, I have looked at the leader's deception through a survey. So I've given my surveys to employees and also some leaders as well. And I have, like, measured, like, what is their intention? Like, do you perceive them to be, like, lying? So that's how I actually measured the perception of deception.
0: Now, I'm going to use a mild swear word here, Manika, okay. Which is that I think particularly Australians have a very good bullshit detector. That yes. We know when people are lying, when they're not telling us the truth. Yes. Have you found that in your research?
1: Yes, actually, like, my so this is deception is everywhere, like, not just in Australia, like in the other context.
0: Yes.
1: And I've seen, like, in the business context, whether it's private sector or the public sector, like, deception, you can find it everywhere, the corruption and all that. So mainly my research actually focused on a Sri Lankan sample, and I have found that when, like, leaders lie and the leaders tend to lie, and the employees actually perceive that there is deception that is happening within the organizations.
0: So what does that do to the rest of the workforce and the workplace?
1: Right. So mainly, like, when leaders actually use this lying or the deception, what I have looked at mainly is that whether it affects to employees' sense of workplace dignity. So that means, do they feel like they have been respected? Or does that affect their self-respect as well? So what I found is that when leaders lie, so it actually affects our respectful interactions. So mainly damages that mutual trust and the respect that we have with each other, like the leader-follower relationship. I think that is core in an organization to achieve the organizational outcomes. And we feel like we're not being, like, respected, and our sense of equality goes down, and we don't feel that ultimately that we are a part of the organization.
0: Mm. And you are ready, you're developing some tools to help build better cultures. Tell me about the kind of tools you're developing.
1: Yes, so mainly I'm looking at, like, so my part of my study, like, as I told you, like, it's the leader's lying that I'm focusing on. So I have looked at different leadership styles as well, whether there are different leadership styles. Are there any particular leaders who tend to lie and so on? So the tools that I'm focusing on, like, so there is the Leadership Workplace Dignity Assessment Toolkit, where I see, diagnose what is the current situation, what is the workplace dignity climate within the current organization, and assess what different types of leadership styles that they're displaying, and then develop proper leadership training programs to cater to that requirement. So that's kind of a tool that I'm working on.
0: I wonder whether there's a strange irony here, and that people become the leader because they're deceptive and they've climbed the ladder just because of those deceptive skills. I'm not naming any names in international politics, but I'm sure you can think of them yourself.
1: But the, like, mainly, like, you can see, like, the tools does not necessarily, like, focus on the leaders itself, because what I'm not currently focusing on just the top layer, but the middle and the bottom layers as well. So there's a requirement to see, like, as you said, yes, I also agree with, like, the top layer of the organization has a kind of, like, they are the ones we always look up to. So they have a key role to play, but still at the, you have to maintain that integrity within the bottom layers by, like, addressing their particular needs as well.
0: Yes, so, well, yeah, well, I believe. Yeah, well, lots of different layers are leading lots of different people, you know, so fair enough. All right, well, I wish you all the best with the 3 minutes, and thank you for having a practice with us.
1: Thank you. Thanks a lot for the opportunity, Nick. Thank you very much.
0: That's Menaka Hewa-Waduga with the Faculty of Arts, Society and Business, and they've got science ones, and they've got business ones, and lots more. That's the 3-minute thesis finalists. Here at ABC Illawarra, you are with Nick Reinberger throughout the Newcastle and Upper Hunter as well today. We'll be joined by the whole of New South Wales, and love to hear from you about some of the house rules in the games that you play around the table. That's coming up after 10 o'clock. And we'll talk tech with Matt Dickerson after this here at ABC Illawarra, Newcastle.

0: song written by Bruce Springsteen, as it happens. In fact, if you've got his live album, which I picked up for an absolute song from a one of the charity shops. I think it's a six-disc LP box set, which is just absolutely fantastic. He does a great version of that, plus a great version of Fire. Fire from the Pointer Sisters, also written by Bruce Springsteen, and he kind of reclaims it on that live album. It's 11 to 10. You're with Nick Reinberger on ABC Illawarra and ABC Newcastle.
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1: All right, time to talk technology, and the host of Tech Talk, the podcast, is Matt Dickerson, who's back with us on ABC Illawarra. Hello, Matt.
2: Good morning, Nick. How are you today?
1: Oh, by golly, you're coming in hot, Matt. You might want to turn yourself down just a little bit there. It's very loud.
2: How's that? A bit better now?
1: A little bit
2: better. I'm excited to talk to you, Nick.
1: Oh, look, I know, but we've got to make you understandable and not distort like a Jimi Hendrix guitar solo, Matt. All right, we're actually doing a bit of a story in the next few days about Meta glasses and some of the positives and negatives, including how blind people are using them to actually have the glasses tell you what you're looking at. But there's a bit of a development in almost a subscription model for them. What's the latest?
2: Oh, look, it feels like a bit of a bait and switch, Nick, which we don't want to see, because I like the idea of smart glasses. I think there's got a huge amount of potential on a whole range of different areas with smart glasses. But what they're doing is essentially giving you lots of features. So you buy the glasses, you've got all these wonderful features. You start using them all, you think this is fantastic. But then, of course, you find that one of the features that you love, and there's one called Conversation Focus. And if you use that for more than 3 hours a month, suddenly you get a warning that says you're going to have to start paying for this now. You're going to pay about $30 a month for this one feature. Now, I don't want to focus on that.
1: What is Conversation Focus?
2: Well, Conversation Focus means that we can be in a crowded room and I'm having trouble hearing you because there's so much noise everywhere, but I'm looking straight at you and I can turn on Conversation Focus and the microphones in the glasses will focus on you, block out other noise and actually amplify your voice to me and essentially block out all the other noise in the background so I can have a conversation with you in a crowded room and not be distracted by the other noise.
1: I mean, much like with blind people, very useful for people who are losing their hearing by the sound of it. What a shame that they're looking at charging.
2: Well, and this is the bigger issue for me, Nick, is that that might be one feature they might decide they want to start charging for, but
1: oh, Matt seems to have disappeared. I wonder whether that is the Telstra issue that's coming up here at ABC Illawarra. Matt, you there with us? No, we seem to have lost Matt. We'll try and get him back on the regular phone. We'll get Matt back in just a moment here at ABC Illawarra, ABC Newcastle.
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1: Oh, dear, that's a bit of a worry. Well, I think we did think we might have a few issues with our Telstra connections this morning and our mobile phone problems as well as some internet issues, and that seems to have affected Matt. It started well, we had a few sound problems, but it wasn't really working. How are we going, Jake? Are we getting on to Matt? No, it's going to voicemail. All right, no problem. We've got plenty of other things to get on with here at ABC Illawarra. No worries. 1-300-973-300 anytime you want to have a chat to me. As I mentioned, we wanted to catch up with Fuelcast. With the 50% fuel excise cut now over, it's a good time to take stock of where the energy crisis lands, from the price of Brent crude to the still fragile movement of ships through the Strait of Hormuz. So how do things compare with where they were before the US and Israel attacked Iran on the 28th of February? Has the disruption in Hormuz permanently reshaped other critical shipping routes around the world? And how should we think about our energy security from here? Carrington Clark and Alan Kohler help you stay on top of the numbers behind the ongoing energy crisis on Fuelcast on ABC Business Daily.
6: From what I can tell, Iran is damaged, but it's, you know, kind of back on the front foot. It seems to be okay. I mean, its relations in the Gulf are okay. So look, I mean, a lot of people are saying that Iran won the war. It's possibly going a bit far, but because it was quite severely damaged. But it looks to me like Iran's going to get control and retain control of the Strait of Hormuz, along with Oman. And in fact, that's specifically stated in the MOU provisions, that those two, Iran and Oman, will be able to control it. The number of ships going through the strait has declined again. It did get up to 60 per day, which was almost half what it was before the war began. I'm having a bit of trouble finding out exactly what it's down to, but so it's somewhere between 10 and 20. One website says 10 and another says 20. So it's kind of well down from where it was 2 weeks ago. And, you know, it's sort of to a trickle. Lloyd's List website, which is the kind of shipping guru, you know, home of all the shipping news, is saying that there's a lot of contract disputes now shaping up for shipping and marine insurance. So there's a lot of problems now arising with insurance going through the Strait of Hormuz. And it looks like the insurance companies are having a lot of trouble thinking about, you know, what price they should charge and what the deal should be to allow ships, to insure ships going through the Strait. And so that's kind of holding things back at the moment, it seems.
0: So what I'm partly hearing from you is potentially the current price, which is down about what it was before this war kicked off, isn't taking into account a continuation of an interruption of supply from the Strait of Hormuz. Is it possible that at the moment we're kind of flush with supply because you have this buildup of ships that were fully loaded from Iran or from other Gulf countries, but now that potentially real supply issues will start to be felt, pain will start to be felt in the coming months?
6: It looks like it. I mean, it seems to me as if, look, the other thing about it is that if Iran and Oman are charging tolls for ships to go through the Strait of Hormuz, then they're going to allow as many ships through as possible, right? Because they're going to make tons of money out of it.
0: Yeah.
6: So it seems to me in some ways a toll will be good for the global oil supply, even though it'll be a bit more expensive, because both countries on either side of the Strait will be keen to ensure that as many ships get through as possible. So, but that's not what's happening at the moment. And I think at the moment, America is still trying to persuade them not to charge tolls. So, you know, how that ends up, I've obviously got no idea. But I think it looks to me as if they won't call it a toll. They'll call it a service charge or an extra insurance charge or something like that. But I'd say that there'll be extra money going to Iran and Oman for ships going through.
0: Yeah, taxed by any other name. It is starting to look more and more, isn't it, that this will be much like, for example, the trade negotiations Donald Trump has had with Mexico and Canada. He'd hit a deadline, and instead of coming up to a new trade agreement, he's just punted it down the road, and they're just going to do kind of regular checkups. Potentially that's what ends up happening with this MOU, that it's not fully resolved, but they just keep kicking that can down the line in order to avoid having any sort of major outbreak of conflict, but actually nothing is truly resolved.
6: Yeah, and that's because, you know, the only way to resolve it is to sign a deal that is the same as or worse than the Joint Comprehensive Plan of Agreement that was cancelled by Donald Trump in 2018. So, you know, obviously he doesn't want to do that, so the longer he can put that off, the better.
1: Just a little bit more of Fuelcast, which is saying goodbye for now. I do hope that's helping you out here at ABC Illawarra. We are also standing by throughout ABC Illawarra, Newcastle, and in fact the whole of New South Wales, for a press conference by Telstra. As you've been hearing, there's a severe nationwide interruption to Telstra services, mobile and data at the moment. This is interrupting train services out of Newcastle and the Southern Highlands, going into Sydney as well. And I'm sure they're not the only ones around Australia. Businesses are really struggling in many cases with their payment systems. We're expecting a press conference from Telstra in the next few minutes, and we'll bring you that after the news, just after 10:05. Hopefully we'll be able to have a bit of fun with the rest of the state after that, talking about home rules, particularly when it comes to monopoly and the arguments, which we hope to solve for you. If you've got the kids or the grandkids playing Monopoly, we'll take you to a NAIDOC celebration in the Shoal Haven. And we'll talk about another one of my pet hates, which is popcorn in the cinema. Why do we have popcorn as the traditional meal snack